0: one thing I can really say about the coverage of this is that the coverage of the World Trade Center bombing, of all the stuff that I've seen in the press, was completely different from the point of view of the openness of the press, from interviewing eyewitnesses, from getting eyewitness video up, a very, how can I say, populist response that was totally different from the media's coverage, I might add, of TWA Flight 800, where witnesses were treated as either crazy or maniacs, and people with physical evidence who saw a missile hitting the plane were called nuts and bonkers and arrested by the government.
1: You bet.
0: Completely different from the coverage of the Oklahoma City bombing, where the story changed like every 5 minutes. First it's a brown car, then it's a van, then it's a truck, then it's five guys, now it's one guy, then two explosions. So this one was very open in a lot of different ways, which points to me that, you know, there's a lot of people saying, oh, maybe the government was behind this. You know, I don't think so. I don't think that they would blow up a financial center. I mean, they would probably hit something symbolic that didn't really strike at the heart of the, you know, the world global banking system.
1: No, I don't buy into that at all.
0: The one thing that I think is interesting, and this is the one series of things that don't make a lot of sense and I think might come out, is I watched Peter Jennings and then Dan Rather report, and then they interviewed some of the people who were actually in contact with the many heroic people who overpowered the hijackers on Flight 93. But there were numerous reports that were only reported about once and were never repeated that the wing had actually caught fire. And the way the plane went down was that one of the wings seemed to have been sheared off at the tip. And instead of the plane actually coming down on its belly and leaving a large field of debris, the plane actually began to spiral downwards in like a 360-degree nosedive, exactly the way it would happen if one of the wings had actually been damaged or had been blown off. And I think that in all the conspiracy theories that are out there, the best one that I've seen where the evidence actually does shore up is that at whatever point these passengers managed to overpower the terrorists, I think that somebody took a shot at that plane, and that when the passengers were told that the three other planes had already been crashed into the Pentagon and the World Trade Centers, and they then decided to take back the plane, I believe that jets were actually scrambled, that they took a shot at the wing of the plane, assuming, because there was no communication with the plane, that if a skilled pilot was still at the helm, that he would be able to land the plane. But that's the only thing that really irks me, is that I do think that Flight 93 quite conceivably was not blown out of the sky, but nicked, shall we say, probably by fighter jets who had figured out by that time that this plane was way off course and was quite conceivably heading towards the White House.
1: Well, the government admitted that they had given permission from the president, as a matter of fact, although that's been now generals can make that call. But the president, in fact, did give permission for that plane to be shot down. But the fighter jets, according to the government, did not get close enough to do it.
0: That's the only part of this whole story I don't believe, because why would the wing catch fire? The terrorists would have no way to blow up the wing of the plane or to catch fire, or it was reported twice on two separate news mediums and also from witnesses who were hearing from people inside the plane that the right wing of the plane was actually on fire, that the tip of the wing was on fire. Mm-hmm. And it was the one thing that I heard once and then didn't hear again. And,
1: yeah, I've not heard it myself.
0: My ears kind of perk up when I hear these weird kind of anomalies that don't make any sense. So here's the other thing. I just wanted to get into the rest of the 11 symbology.
1: Sure, go ahead.
0: The most interesting thing about this for people that are into occult sciences is that if you look at the tarot card of the tower, specifically like in the Rider-Waite deck or the Toth-Crowley deck, it's really eerie. It's the 16th deck in the tarot, the 16th card in the tarot. But if you actually look at the tower itself, the tower in that card is standing on top of an island, exactly like the island of Manhattan. There is a lightning bolt that is actually coming down from the sky. The crown on the top of the building is actually falling off to the left, exactly like the first World Trade Center. The top of the World Trade Center fell to the left. There are wealthy merchants in their rich red cloaks actually hurling themselves from the windows of the building, all in the tower card, that relate to the destruction of the Tower of Babel.
1: God, I've never seen that.
0: By God. I'm sure Ramona or somebody might have some tarot cards laying around somewhere.
1: The 16th tarot card, huh?
0: The 16th tarot card. Look at the tower, because that's the destruction of the Tower of Babel, and it looks like a photograph off CNN. I mean, it's just it'll freak you out when you take a look at the card.
1: You depend on it. I certainly will.
0: here's what's weird. A lot of people were saying to me, well, why New York? And of course, I live in Los Angeles, where everybody's pretty dirt ignorant. it's not happening within arm's reach or 5 miles where they happen to be sitting. It doesn't exist in the universe. And they're like, why do they hate New York? I don't understand why the Islamic fundamentalists are going after New York. Why the World Trade Center? And
1: that's easy. It's the center of the financial universe.
0: Exactly. But to them, in Islam, it represents the Tower of Babel. And the Tower of Babel specifically, if you actually look in the Old Testament, the Tower of Babel was built by the sons of Noah. And this will blow you away. Okay, I hope we have enough time for this. The Tower of Babel was built by the sons of Noah. And, of course, they came to a land that was called Shinar, biblically. And they each said to their neighbor, come, let us work and make bricks. And they agreed, and I'll give you the quote from the Bible, we will build here for ourselves a city and a tower whose top shall scrape the sky, which is where we get the word skyscrapers from.
1: Right.
0: Or whose top will reach unto heaven. And thus we will make a beacon or a name for ourselves, so that we may not be scattered all over the surface of the country. In other words, something tall enough that we'll know it, we'll see it, it'll be impressive enough, everybody will be drawn to it. And, of course, the Tower of Babel was a mercantile banking center. Now, the number 11 directly connects in to the Babylonian banking system, because in ancient Babylon they invented the concept of usury, of interest banking. And in the Babylonian system, you would loan 10 coins and get 11 coins back. And that's where the number 11 comes in, representing the Babylonian banking system, because the 11th coin, or 10%, represented the payment of interest on debt.
1: Known in modern times as a VIG.
0: As a what? I'm sorry?
1: The VIG, I think they call it the VIG.
0: Yeah, the VIG, or yeah, with the Ponzi, or whatever, the Ponzi.
1: Yeah, that's right.
0: But the 11th coin, which is the payment, the beginning of the Babylonian system, is forbidden. I mean, expressly by God in the Old Testament. It's forbidden by Moses. There's a reason why Jesus drove the money changers out of the temple. Of course, Muhammad strictly forbids it, and they practice no interest banking in Iran or any of the fundamentalist countries. Now, here's what's interesting, though. Here's the caveat, is that if you were a Hebrew or a Muslim, you could loan money at interest to an infidel, to somebody who was not of your race or not of your religion,
1: mm-hmm.
0: because it was considered a way to enslave that person by loaning them money at interest. So here they build the Tower of Babel, and the Lord comes along and scatters them over the surface of the whole country, and they abandon the building of the city. They therefore call its name Babel, which means confusion, because it was there that the Lord confused the designs of the country, and thus from there the Lord scattered them all over the surface of the land, and that's directly out of Genesis chapter 11.
1: Right.
0: Now, here's the creepy part that really freaked me out, is that I'm looking at it going, okay, the land of Shinar is where the first tower...
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3: The U.S. thinks an Algerian pilot had a link to the Pentagon attack. Prosecutors at an extradition hearing alleged the 27-year-old Lofty Raisi, an Algerian pilot living close to London's Heathrow Airport, instructed four of the hijackers who crashed a plane into the Pentagon. The U.S. is seeking Raisi's extradition. He's one of at least 20 people arrested in Europe as part of the crackdown on terrorists. Former British intelligence officer Charles Showbridge says he is not shocked that Raisi was living in Britain.
4: I would be surprised if it were to be the case that Britain in some way were not involved in the harbouring and facilitating of those people involved in the attacks. This has been the case in the past. A number of friendly Muslim countries have for a long time been asking for the government to take a more firm line against such people.
3: And the rulers in Afghanistan, the Taliban, continue to be defiant this morning. Dave Schreiber, ABC News.
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0: The American mind, which is ruled by the rising sign Gemini, the rising sign of the USA, the twins, two towers, whose very symbol is the number 11. The symbol for Gemini is the two towers. And 11 embraces the opposites of both heaven and hell. The two towers before the entrance of every mystery temple, especially the Masons, are synonymous with the power and purpose of 11. And 11 is kind of interesting, too, because hidden, it means things that are hidden and revealed, illumination which the spirit gains through sorrow. And there's one other unusual thing about the symbology of everything that's going on here. At the same time, the Trade Center towers attacked, the moon was actually moving into or had moved into Cancer. And it was actually activating not only the June 6, 1946 birth date of George Bush, but was also activating the solar eclipses that occurred in July. And even the mountain astrologer was saying that this particular day, September 11th, is going to be noticed for something incredible that's going to happen across the world with the activation of this particular eclipse. Now,
1: listen, before we'll get back to this in a moment. 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
0: Okay.
1: So if you folks would like to receive the Delphi Associates newsletter, here's how you do it. 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
1: It's open now?
0: Yeah, it's open now. It's a 24-hour credit card order line.
1: Okay.
0: 888-452-7999. 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
1: And we've got a link.
0: You've got a link on the webpage. We've got a special that we're running tonight. 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And if you would just like to send us a good old-fashioned check, just make it out to PRI, which is the Prophecy Research Institute. And you can mail it to us here at 2207 Hermosa Avenue. That's 2207 Hermosa, H-E-R-M-O-S-A, Avenue. And that's in Hermosa Beach, California, 90254. 2207 Hermosa Avenue, Hermosa Beach, California, 90254. And as I said, the special we're running is $60 for 12 issues and $99 for 24 issues.
1: All right.
0: Which is $21 savings.
1: All right. Sean, in the last, couple of weeks now, our son has been going absolutely berserk. I'm telling you, I've been putting daily photographs on my website of what the sun looks like. It is so littered with gigantic sunspots right now. We were supposed to have passed the peak, according to NASA, of this sunspot cycle 23 some time ago. Obviously, we haven't. It's peaking even higher right now.
0: We were supposed to be last year, I think, when this was all going to go on.
1: What is going on?
0: Well, isn't it unusual that it's actually anything weird that happens as far as cycles? 23 is a very odd mystical number. And this was why, let me throw this in, where I was just completely stumped on a lot of things this year. The stock market, as you know, goes by solar cycles, because I think that it triggers, and I think a lot of the war and a lot of what's happening right now is whenever the sun goes crazy like this, it triggers the limbic system, which is the reptilian mind, if you will, that only operates on fight, flight, or sex.
1: Sure.
0: Can I eat it? Can I run away from it, or can I have sex with it? Those are basically the three main instincts that, you know, which is what the markets run off to. I don't know about the sex part, but what I call the three F's, but I won't get into that.
1: Thank you.
0: Fight, flight, or
1: yes,
0: fun.
1: Yes.
0: So when the sun goes crazy like this, it begins to do a number of different things. And when I look at the stock market and I look at the solar cycles, when I made my last prediction, a couple of predictions on your show, this is the one in March, where I talked about the stock market nosediving to the NASDAQ nosediving to under 1,700. It went to like 1,634. And then I said on April 5th it was going to go to 1,789, and I think it rose up like 2 days later and went to 1,787, I think.
1: Mm-hmm. That's right.
0: On the 5th of April on your show, we had a gigantic solar flare that dove the NASDAQ, And then there was a huge quiet period on the Sun, which is when the market then recovered. Now, I expected, logically, after this massive solar flare, because remember April was the, like, they went off the chart. It was like a Y1.
1: Oh, of course I remember. Sean, this is a great place to hang people up, so I'm going to do exactly that. We're at the top of the hour. Sean David Morton will be right back, and we'll talk the stock market and the Sun.

0: directly affecting the markets themselves. So the bottom line here is that I thought that the markets would drop drastically, that they would then spike through the summer. In other words, go down in July, spike in late July through August, and then directly after Labor Day begin to tumble. And pretty much the same thing I predicted last year. It seems, and now they're even saying in the market, you know, in October, it's just like it's like Thanksgiving. It's a tradition that the markets tumble.
1: That's right.
0: We talked about this as far back as December, saying if, you know...
1: So then how is this October going to be?
0: Well, this one, you know, I think you've already seen. I mean, you've already seen with what's happening with the World Trade Center now. Today is the end of the third quarter. And my last prediction when I revamped my predictions and basically said in the August newsletter, look, you know, I tanked on the market this summer because I thought the whole thing was going to spike. The only thing I got right was the NASDAQ. I told everybody that through the summer... The NASDAQ specifically, and I'll actually read it. My feeling is that it should hit 2,000 again in 2 weeks into May. This is the April 2001 newsletter. 2 weeks into May, it will then zigzag from the two red channel lines of the NASDAQ charts laid on the page between 2,000 and 2,395, which is exactly what the NASDAQ did. It basically skittered in a crab-like motion between about 2,000 and 2,300 all summer.
1: Right, right.
0: And then... I said in August, this was August 25th, I said the drop is going to be that the NASDAQ is going to plummet to 1,500, and it's in the August newsletter that was published the 25th of August, and that I saw Dow Jones going to, I had two scenarios for it, but I'll go with the one that I printed. I said it was going to drop to between 9,000 and 9,200. In one email, I wrote a guy and said, you know, if it's 88 to 9,200 or so, and that's what the Dow Jones is at now. It's at 88.4780. It's at the end of the third quarter. The market has spiked substantially. It actually rose at 600 points, you know, because it flushed about 600 points all the way through this. We still got a big pitch in the NASDAQ that's coming again in October, and I still think you're going to see the NASDAQ go as low as about 1,034.51, that it may actually drop another 400 points or so, because the technology stock completely in the tank. The biggest thing, and you're going to see this, that Boeing has already laid off a few thousand people or so, and Boeing is going to lay off probably another, I would say, anywhere between 2,000 and as many 10,000 people right at Christmas. That's going to be a big news story around Christmas time. I still think that the consumer confidence is going to be up because I think that America's come together enough as a concerned family that I think that after seeing a tragedy like we've seen, that we're really grateful to have the people we love around. And I think that people are going to be spending this Christmas and not in air travel. I think they're going to be driving and taking buses and trains. But there's a lot of money to be made right now because I think the market with the Dow Jones, I don't see the Dow Jones going any lower than, I would say, worst case scenario. And this is what I said all the way back in April when I said that there were three scenarios for the Dow. There would be 85.64, and of course today it was 88.47, 7,7104 or 8,003, and those were pretty much my bottom lines. And I think we bottomed out now. I think this is the end of the third quarter. If you've got money to spend, I think we've reached the bottom. As far as the Dow Jones goes, the line going to, I don't think, any lower than about 8,500, best guesstimate right now. With the NASDAQ not dropping any lower than, like I said, 1,000, that's still a substantial drop.
1: That's
0: still
1: pretty bad,
0: yeah. November.
1: That's pretty bad.
0: But
1: boy,
0: look at it this way. I hate to say this, but when we're going over to other countries and basically bombing countries into cat box litter, it's good for economy. You know, as long as we're blowing people into little itty bitty pieces, the economy seems to feed on blood. And one of the things I was recommending, if you have the stomach for it, last year I said, "Look, we're going to be."
1: I don't think I want to go there.
0: Well, just blood stocks, you know, it's your TRW, Raytheon, cruise missiles, all that kind of thing. Is you can say it's defense technologies, you will.
1: Oh, I thought we were going into the presidential purchase.
0: No. I was going into defense technologies as being the place that, you know, if you got the stomach for it, that they're going to be building obviously a lot of cruise missiles. They're going to be building a lot of jets. That's TRW, that's Hughes, that's Raytheon.
1: Sure,
0: that's
1: sure.
0: Raytheon makes satellite dishes. They make cruise missiles. All the stuff that's within about a 10-mile radius of where I happen to be sitting right here, the Valley of Death, right over here in Manhattan Beach and, the edge of Hermosa Beach. Here's the good news. The good news is that I think that after you see consumer confidence will begin to rise after, I think, the 16th of October, 15th, 16th of October, which is when this gigantic offensive is going to begin. And once we start booking some wins, if you will, because the American people just feel we're frightened, We're scared of our own shadows. We're defeated. You know, we've been in a fight. We've been punched in the nose. We've been knocked down. We're flat on our butts. And we need a victory. And I think that it's going to happen with the war that's about to see, this rather extended conflict. Beginning in October is actually going to pick up people's spirits, and, you know, if blowing people to smithereens can do that. And I said that after Labor Day that the economy was going to tank, that everything was going to go flat, and that we'd actually then see the economy begin to pick up in 2002. Numerologically speaking, 2001 is a three-year, which are always unstable economically. 2002 is a four-year, which means that there's a whole set of technologies that are about to be released, a whole new set of energy technologies that are based on fuel cells, coal fusion.
1: That'll all bode well for the NASDAQ, of course.
0: All stuff that's going to come up, and I think the next advances in chip technology. It's always been a new chip, you know, Moore's Law, that every 18 months or so that chips will expand exponentially as far as their memory.
1: That's still holding true.
0: Yeah, but the problem with technology is it's gotten smarter than the people using it. I mean, you know, how many copies of Adobe Photoshop do you really need? I mean, you know, it goes up to 6 and 6.5 and 7. I mean, you know, I get them all because I write and publish the newsletter on them. I have to have the, you know, and you know how it is.
1: Latest and greatest.
0: We're in the media business, so we have to have that kind
1: of
0: stuff. But, you know, do I really need another Mac G5 computer that's 1,000 megahertz instead of 500? And, you know, I can barely program my VCR now, much less, you know, a new computer where I got to learn a new program. So it's pretty much outstripped the usefulness of people using it. So the next step is going to be the miniaturization of these devices, handheld devices, belt devices. The wave that computers is going to take is going to be holographic in nature, which means that you're going to actually see circular computers look like little flying saucers. They're literally going to look like Discman, like CD players that are going to be round because the information is actually going to rotate in almost a holographic pattern, like a cyclotron, if you will. And the biggest thing is going to be, and this is for computer geeks and nerds out there, that they're going to actually take central processing time and memory time and link the two together, because all the delays actually come from your central processor, not your memory, which is very, very large. So it's going to be interesting to see these wearable computer devices that you'll be able to actually hook onto your belt that'll be, you know, a few gigs of memory that you can then control with like a monocle or an eyepiece or a pair of glasses that you can actually wear, and then use a ring or, you know, some sort of handheld device or pointer as an actual mouse and be able to wear this around. And, you know, you think you got problems with the blonde in front of you in the car trying to put her lipstick on. You can imagine, you know, the computer geeks downloading pictures of Sarah Michelle Gellar in their car.
1: Good luck to us. Yeah, good luck to us.
0: So the technology sector is going to start to pick up in 2002 with a whole new series of introductions. I've been saying this for a while. Once again, the broadband speeds are going to increase exponentially. Technology they don't quite have their handle on yet. I mentioned a couple of companies on the show last year that did well when I originally talked about it, like 6 cents a share, and then they went up to about 52, and they're back down to about 18 or so.
1: Right.
0: Even with the collapse.
1: Well, you'd still be happy with that. You'd done it then. Listen, we've got a break here,
0: okay.
1: And then when we come back, I want to take a few phone calls. All right.
0: That's great. Now, are we ending at 2, or it's a short show? Right?
1: No, yeah. And okay. Ending at 2. So I want to take a few phone calls.
0: Okay. Thank
1: all
0: you.
1: Right. Sean David Morton is my guest, and yes, we are ending at 2. I'm Art Bell from the High Desert. This is Coast to Coast AM.

0: mean equilibrium, 11 being the number of the banking system, you know, and specifically it just always represented, you know, all Masonic lodges have these two towels directly in front of them. It's in the Masonic number code as represent Gemini, black and white, truth, latent, active, hidden and revealed, illumination, which the spirit gains through sorrow. It just has to do with a lot of Masonic numerology, the 11s. And then I was relating the 11s also to the Babylonian banking system and that the World Trade Centers represent the tower or towers of Babylon.
1: Okay, and Art, you just said you're a Mason?
2: No, I said a lot of people say I'm a Mason.
1: I didn't
2: say I was one.
1: Okay.
2: I said I was a Gemini.
1: Oh, okay.
2: All right.
1: All right, thank you.
2: Thank you very much. Take care. Wildcard Line, you're on the air with Sean David Morton, Art Bell. Hello.
3: Good morning, Art. Good morning, Sean. Good
0: morning.
3: How are you?
0: I'm good, thank
3: good.
0: You.
3: Good. This is Gail in Temecula, listening to you on 60 KFI.
2: That's one.
0: My favorite station.
3: And I'm also a Gemini.
2: All right.
3: But what was really strange is I dug out a couple of my sets of tarot cards, and I had one that was designed by Salvador Dali. And his tower has a great big piece or a chunk out of it with people, with a person falling out of it. But above that is a crescent moon.
0: Ooh.
3: And that was the same way it was the morning of the attack, because when I went out to feed my horses, I thought there was a crescent moon, so I came in and I threw a chart for New York at the time of trying to figure out if there was some correlation with the stars the way they were that day at that time over New York. And, of course, not that great at deciphering.
0: Well, but what's the symbol of Islam?
3: The crescent moon, exactly. That's my question.
2: That's right. And
3: I had noticed that it looked like there was Mars that was very, very close to it that night.
2: That's right.
3: And, of course, Mars being the planet of war, and how all of this tied in. You know, if somebody could decipher a little bit more about the tarot cards or the chart for New York over that particular day, I thought it would be particularly interesting.
0: As I was saying before, you had the moon, which was just moving into Cancer, which every astrological magazine was saying this conjunction with Cancer moving in, and it moved in literally about 15 minutes before the actual attack happened, which activated the solar eclipse of July.
3: Mm-hmm.
0: And once again, remember, George Bush is a Cancer. So his July 6th of 1946. So there were two eclipses, a solar and lunar eclipse in July, kind of crucifying George Bush in the middle of it.
3: Mm-hmm.
0: But at the same time, activating his chart. I mean, one of the things that I was saying that I said on Art's program all the way back in March is I told you that George Bush was going to become one of the most popular presidents in U.S. history. And, of course, so it's all these things that were true on Monday that weren't true on Tuesday. On Monday, we had a multi-billion-dollar surplus. No more. On Monday, we were trying to cut the Pentagon's budget by $20 billion. Well, that's not happening.
2: That's all true.
0: On Monday, Social Security was going to get to lockbox. That's not going to happen.
3: On
0: Monday, everybody thought George Bush, you know, was a rich kid who may have been a village idiot who has now got a 91% approval rating, higher than any president in U.S. history. And he hasn't even done anything yet.
3: Do you think that countries fall under particularly bad horoscope?
0: Absolutely.
3: Because I've thrown a lot of charts for people that are born in New York, and they have particularly good charts. And I've never thrown one for anyone that's been in Afghanistan. Of course, I would love to throw, you know, Bin Laden. No one seems to really know when he was born.
0: March 10th, 1957.
2: No kidding.
0: As I understand it, I think. There are two different dates that are given for him. But I believe it's March 10th, 1957.
3: Interesting. If anyone could find out the time, but I mean that was close enough just to see, because I track a lot of them.
2: Do a chart and let me know.
3: It'd be really interesting because mine shows, you know, I'm showing that I have a violent death, so I'm just waiting for that to happen.
0: Well, Bin Laden's born in he was born in Jeddah, I believe, in Saudi Arabia, and he was the 17th child of 57 kids.
3: Or 14th of 20 of 54, I heard today.
0: Well, either way, 17th
2: to 57. You've got the place and the date and the time, so go to work and send me a copy.
3: Okay, great. Thank you all. Okay,
2: thank you. Take care. East of the Rockies, you're on the air with David Morton. Hi.
4: Good morning, gentlemen.
2: Good morning.
4: This is Marcus from Kansas City.
2: Yes,
4: Marcus.
2: Sir.
4: Hey, I heard the guy talk about the birthday of Jesus Christ, and there's a book that states exactly, due to interpretation in Revelation chapter 12, that he was born on September 11th, 3 B.C.
2: No kidding.
4: Yeah, and the... the wind cloak of the sun would be sun in Virgo with the moon under her feet and a crown of 12 stars in her head, which would give you a very good star map of that day. And then I just like to make that. I thought it was very relevant. And I made the connection. I called a couple days after, talked to you, Art, between the seven buildings and the seven mountains, which...
2: Oh,
4: and
2: yes.
4: After you mentioned stuff about the tarot cards, that just really gave me the willies.
2: Have you taken a look at the 16th card?
4: I haven't. I've seen it before, but I haven't. I don't have a computer right here. So.
2: Oh, okay.
4: And I have some advice. I consider I'm very sensitive, and I get waves of emotion all the time. I don't have a spleen. That might have something to do with it. But I've always been very sensitive. I'm not a psychic. I don't have premonitions. And for the past year, I've been suffering severe depression. And I sense everybody's emotion. And I was wondering, can you have any advice on how I can deal with that?
0: That is the hardest thing. When I go out and I teach seminars to people, one of the things that I notice is that so many people that are coming up and developing their psychic powers and their psychic abilities, we really have no way in our culture to actually sublimate.
5: 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And now, Art Bell.

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1: Just real quick, it's just the order line is 888-452-7999. 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Just wanted to keep it real simple for you. They are standing by. It is a 24-hour credit card line. Or you can mail us a check at PRI, the Prophecy Research Institute, at 2207 Hermosa Avenue in Hermosa Beach, California, 90254. I think you'll love the newsletter. I think it's one of the best things out there. It's 16 pages, full color. I work real hard on it, and I've been doing it now for about 8 years. And,
2: all right.
1: Time for me to just kind of wrap things up. And
2: yeah, go ahead.
1: I just want to say to everybody out there that in the days and months to come, it's going to be very, very hard, particularly with the gentleman who just called, all you folks to keep the faith and to continue to hold your light high. And being on the path and being loving and kind and sensitive to the higher forces and energies is going to seem almost impossible in the maelstrom in which we seem to be constantly engulfed. And I believe that this is the great Exodus generation. It feels almost hopeless sometimes as we wander aimlessly through what appears to be a barren, parched desert of death and destruction. And it's difficult to remember that there is a promised land that awaits us all, and we must all keep the courage and strength and honor to build it ourselves once we get there and to rebuild the world along the new paradigms of peace, charity, love, hope, and spiritual advancement for everyone. I don't want anybody out there to ever lose sight of the fact that there's a glory to the Creator, and there is an infinite plan, and there's an infinite wisdom to the universe in which we live, that there is a land of milk and honey. That's
2: all right, Fred, listen, we got to go. I'm going to be tapping you on the shoulder again very soon,
1: okay.
2: Sean, because there's so much going on.
1: All right, well, thank you so much, Art. It's always a pleasure and always an honor, and I hope you feel better, my friend.
2: Good night.
1: God bless America.
2: All right, that's Sean Dave Morton, folks. Now, I'll be back Monday. Take the weekend and nurse my back and turn upside down or do whatever. In the meantime, the high desert, ta-ta.
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1: From the high desert and the great American Southwest, I bid you all good evening and or good morning, wherever you may be across this great land of ours. Friday night, Saturday morning, end of the week, everybody. Wherever you may be across this great land of ours, from the island of Guam, Ziroc out there in the Pacific, eastward to the Caribbean and the U.S. Virgin Islands, south into South America, north all the way to the Pole, and worldwide on the internet, and coast to coast to coast to coast to coast. Adding tonight, welcome, KRKY in Dillon, Colorado. 9:30 on the dial in Dillon, Colorado. That's KRKY, Dillon, Colorado. Welcome to the network as we continue to rocket toward 500 affiliates. And don't forget, we pre-feed now every night 3 hours of the program. That's good information for listeners and radio stations out there. 3 hours prior to each program, we pre-feed 3 hours of the previous night's program so that those radio stations wishing to treat their listeners to the previous night's programs and some good ratings from their point of view, I suppose. Why you can pick it up, and one sort of flows into the other. So what's going on tonight? Well, as you know, the FBI misplaced, lost, or didn't turn over to defense attorneys thousands of documents. Not a few, not a folder, but thousands of documents. And as a result, some interesting things are happening with McVeigh. The execution was rescheduled. They've put it off now. The Attorney General said because of this, they're going to put it off. And McVeigh, in the meantime, is said to be possibly reconsidering his earlier decision against challenging the execution order. Now, I suppose if they challenge it, it could go on for, what, a decade? Some victims said they were sickened. Others resigned after the dramatic turn of events in what was to be the first federal execution since 1963. The part I don't get is, if they're going to put it off, I don't get it. McVeigh said, do me, kill me, I'm out of here, don't want to be in prison for life. So if they've rescheduled for June 11th, it's not that far away, right? In order to go over this new material, McVeigh, angry, says, well, then maybe I won't let you kill me at all. I don't quite comprehend that. Life is life is life, right? So I guess he's angry that he's not being dispatched on time or changing his mind. Who knows? A Las Vegas, an 11-year-old girl saw her parents for the first time Friday since she was allegedly kidnapped and sexually assaulted by a former Baptist school principal. A family court judge released the girl to the custody of Indiana Child Protective Services and ordered supervised visits with her parents. An Indiana court has scheduled a hearing Wednesday on custody. The suspect remains in Nevada to face charges in the alleged May 1st abduction that crisscrossed 12 states. If you're watching the Blake case, Robert Blake's bodyguard said Friday that the police wrongly believe the actor killed his wife and dismissed his own theories on her slaying. Earl Caldwell said he believes a killer gunning for Blake shot the actor's wife, Bonnie Lee Blakely, by mistake. Blakely was shot in Blake's car on May 4th at a restaurant where the couple had dined. Police will only say that Blake, the 67-year-old star of 1970s television series Beretta, has not been ruled out as a suspect. All right. I'm going to read you at least some of how the Washington Post covered the Dr. Greer affair in Washington. A group of people, this is Washington Post, a group of people who believe in UFOs held a news conference yesterday, now the day before, that established beyond the shadow of a doubt that reached levels of credibility so high as to constitute actual proof that there really do exist people who believe in UFOs. So you know right where, you know exactly where this story is going to go, right? All they say that was done is prove that there is actually a group of people who do believe in UFOs. They go on, this was the big day for the Disclosure Project, an attempt to incite the government to admit that unidentified flying objects are piloted by creatures from another world. The organizer, Dr. Stephen Greer, I added the doctor, they didn't even put that in there. Well, they do say a Charlottesville emergency room physician announced that this was a moment of historic, indeed planetary, significance. This is the end of the childhood of the human race, he said. It's time for us to become mature adults along with cosmic civilizations that are out there. He arranged an impressive venue, the main ballroom of the National Press Club. Upward of 100 people were there, along with more than a dozen TV cameras. At a long table up front sat 20 witnesses, most of them gray-haired men who'd served in the military. As they took turns at the microphone, it became quickly apparent that this was rather an odd-fashioned event, a return to the fundamentals of ufology, the discussion of aerial anomalies. At one point, a witness flashed two black-and-white photos of a saucer-shaped craft. The tales were set, for the most part, in the 40s, 50s, and 60s. No talk of alien abductions or alien-human hybridization programs or implementation of alien fetuses or any of those extremely intimate close encounters that have dominated ufology in recent years. Actually, they say UFO mythology. These guys were from the hardware wing of the movement. They'd seen things in the skies they couldn't explain, and that suggested to their minds extraterrestrial visitors. They'd seen objects, lights, radar blips, moving at extraordinary speed. What they didn't see in almost every case were any actual aliens. Only one witness, Clifford Stone, a retired Army sergeant, told of having directly seen aliens. He'd seen them both dead and alive at the scenes of crashed saucers. Asked if he could describe their appearance, he said, I could, but it would probably take a whole lot of time. He did stipulate that there are 57 alien species, including three types of grays. Many aliens are humanoid and indeed are indistinguishable from members of our own species. Some can touch an object in a dark room and tell its color. There were a few other unverified bombshells. One speaker claimed that George Bush, the elder, when director of the CIA, refused to give newly inaugurated President Carter top-secret files on UFOs. Greer, meanwhile, assured the audience, the military has already developed spacecraft that can travel faster than the speed of light. The Disclosure Project is part of a long and, so far, unsuccessful effort to incite congressional hearings on the UFO issue. Greer says he's conducted interviews with 400 people with intimate knowledge of the alien phenomena and government cover-up. Many, he claimed, are afraid to come forward without some sort of congressional immunity. We know, said Greer, lethal force has been used to keep this secret. But there was nothing presented at the news conference that could be considered forensic evidence. Indeed, the audience heard what is known as the argument from authority. Evidence on the table was essentially in the form of resumes. The witnesses vouched for their credibility and said they'd like to tell their stories to Congress. Maybe that's not as impressive as someone coming forward with an actual alien tentacle, but you've got to start somewhere. If nothing else, this was an interesting glimpse of the corrosive side effects of government secrecy. The witnesses have been burdened by suspicion for decades. Some said they were told by superiors to stay silent about what they'd seen. Such things do exist. Please believe me, said retired Air Force Lieutenant Colonel Charles L. Brown, who once analyzed UFO sightings and saw just 2 years ago two inexplicable objects. And on it goes. They say toward the end of the story, when the news conference was over, rational observers were faced with two scenarios. Intelligent creatures have piloted spaceships across trillions of miles to visit our planet. They have the ability to elude detection by scientific investigators and mainstream news organizations. We've also seen by thousands of people. Secret forces within our government have masterfully covered up the alien presence for a half century, although sometimes the cover-up is imperfect, which is why at Safeway you can buy Chef Boyardee flying saucers and aliens canned pasta. People like Stephen Greer, the crusading emergency room physician, have seen through the lies and are going to help us enter the era of cosmic brotherhood. Or some people believe in things that aren't true. Your call. Pretty snide, pretty degrading, divisive, lots of ridicule in that, and, you know, that's pretty sad. Not all news organizations reported as the Washington Post did, but that's how they did it, and I thought you ought to at least get the tone of the thing, so you'd know. You're going to love this one. From Italy, remember I told you last night, well, it was during the latter part of the show, so you might not have heard it. I said I had heard that there were scientists who were reviving alien bacteria. And this sounds like something else that the Washington Post could make fun of, except it's, of course, true. I've got the news story right here. Bruno D'Orangio, a geologist working for the Italian National Research Council, and Giuseppe Garacci, professor of molecular biology at Naples University, apologize for slaughtering names, identified and brought back to life extraterrestrial microorganisms lodged inside a 4.5 billion-year-old meteorite kept at Naples Mineralogical Museum. When in contact with a physiological solution, they became visible and began to move. They said while presenting the finding at the Italian Space Agency yesterday, the bacteria called CRYMS, that's C-R-Y-M-S, for crystal microbes by the researchers, remained dormant for billions of years, survived extreme ambient conditions, a clear indication, according to the researchers, that life can indeed exist everywhere in the solar system, though in a quiescent state. Once brought back to life, the CRYMS were cloned by the researchers and their DNA was analyzed. Their genetic code is like any known on Earth. That's a quote from the scientific director of the Italian space station. So let's think about this now. We're bringing back to life bacteria that are billions of years old from another world and another time, and they're coming back alive. And not only are they alive, but we are now analyzing their DNA so they might be cloned. You ever wonder about we've got a lot of our own bacteria to deal with here, black goo, black fungus, whatever it is, closing schools and homes. We've got a mystery disease killing thoroughbred foals in Kentucky, sweeping Kentucky's bluegrass country of all places, killing hundreds of foals and causing huge financial losses in the world capital of racehorse breeding. And I'm afraid that it's actually getting a little worse now. As a matter of fact, here's an interesting email from somebody in the area. Hi, Art. Just wanted to share with you some more information about the deaths of the foals in Kentucky and also in other places. I am the owner of a small-time breeder, both quarter horses and thoroughbred horses, and I've been following it very closely on the web. Devastating for all those farms. I know for a fact some of the foals go for, when they drop, about $88,000. Now they're saying this mystery disease is causing problems in young horses that they are growing, rather not growing. they're having problems in the eyes with fluid around the heart, like the general unhealth of the horses. I also have friends in Ohio and Pennsylvania, and they're all watching their foals and mares with an eagle eye. All of them are looking good so far, but of course, there's not been a whole lot of grass due to drought conditions. They say it has something they think to do with the grass and the warm temperatures. I'm very worried about my last two mares had last month. It's called myotoxin, M-Y-O-T-O-X-I-N. I'm very worried about my last two mares that are due to foal. I know that I will have my a vet aware of when they are close. I know two barns down the road from me lost two of their foal, and those mares had been up in Kentucky until just 3 months ago. By the way, patients, this is Toronto now, patients at several Western Ontario hospitals, not just one. You remember hearing about one with something like mad cow? Well, it may not be just one, according to Ontario's health minister. Apparently, the one that you recall is only one of four facilities where patients may have been exposed, they say, to the disease which attacks the brain like mad cow disease. There are three other hospitals. Why? Because it seems that medical instruments are shared, we now find out, between not just the hospital that had that patient, but three other hospitals as well. So they're going to hold a news conference to talk to some people like me that are afraid of this sort of thing and try and ease their minds in some way, I guess. But they are concerned that it may have spread.
0: 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Tonight featuring Coast to Coast AM from May 11th, 2001.

0: Oh, I see I've eaten up most of my first little segment here, haven't I? From Rio de Janeiro, bullfrog skin, if the bullfrogs stay on Earth, is effective, they now say, get this, in treating severe burns, according to a study to be presented later this month at a South American conference of plastic surgeons. That's right. Raw, regular old bullfrog skins, it turns out, will really help a burn as nearly nothing else. Using the skin of the Rana, well, I won't try to pronounce it, commonly known anyway as the American bullfrog, to cover severe burns is a technique developed by plastic surgeon Nelson Piccolo and used to great success at a hospital for the last 6 years there, helping to treat some of the 50,000 Brazilians admitted to the hospital every year for severe burns. Scar tissue normally forms over severe burns in some 20 to 30 days after an injury. But if you're using a bullfrog skin as a temporary cover, instead of 20 to 30 days, you get it in 6 days. And I remember when we were worried about frogs out there. Remember that? And a whole lot of people called up and said, well, who the hell cares if we lose the frogs? What's the big deal? Species come and go. What do you need a frog for anyway? Remember that? Oh, we had a lot of them. Well, oops. Turns out now that bullfrogs could save people if we can save bullfrogs. So, anyway, in case you're ever burned severely, you might want to park that little fact in the back of your mind. You will heal, what, 3 or 4 times faster? 3 or 4 times faster if you use bullfrog skin. If there is any bullfrog skin left to use. I'm Art Bell. Good morning.
1: 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That was Art Bell hosting Coast to Coast AM on this Somewhere in Time.

0: Now, we take you back to the past on Art Bell Somewhere in Time.
1: Good morning, everybody. Most of you, I guess. Evening and afternoon for everybody else. Somebody wanted to know where this article came from entitled Scientists Claim to Revive Alien Bacteria. Discovery Channel News is the place. Discovery, that's dsc.discovery.com. And Discovery Channel News. Can almost see it from here, can't you, in Italy? One scientist looking at another.
2: Arcelli, Muir, look at these little beasties. Look at them move. Look at them multiply.
1: One of these days, we're really going to do it. We're really going to do it.
0: You're listening to Art Bell, Somewhere in Time. Tonight featuring Coast to Coast AM from May 11th, 2001.

0: By the way, with reference to the black mold that we've been talking about, just found out about, that people say is old, but really, to me, it's new. I haven't heard about that, have you? There is now circulating among realtors something you've got to sign if you're selling your house. Starts out, there has been a great deal of publicity regarding the existence of toxic and non-toxic mold in homes, apartments, and commercial buildings. Current information indicates that some types of mold may cause severe health problems for certain individuals. Not all molds are detectable by a visual inspection by a realtor or even a professional wholesale house inspector. It is also possible that the property could have a hidden mold problem that the seller is not aware of. The only way to provide any reasonable assurance that the property does not have mold or other health hazard problems is to retain the services of an environmental expert who will conduct specific tests. Normally, these tests will consist of an interior and exterior examination for airborne spores and a carpet test. But other procedures may be necessary. Any visible mold should be professionally evaluated. And then down at the bottom, there's a place where the buyer has to sign, and you've got to get this guy to come in. I'm telling you, it's getting stranger and stranger out there. Wildcard Line, you're on the air. Good morning.
1: Hello?
0: Hello.
1: Yes, I'm calling from San Diego, and I wanted to touch on three things. First, the Timothy McVeigh thing.
0: Yes.
1: I was brainstorming about that, and what I think is going on is something that the FBI and the government have known of, things that are going on about plots to do things about the date of his execution, and they release this stuff
0: I know exactly where you're going. You think that there was going to be some awful act that would occur as he was executed, perhaps.
1: Yes,
0: They need more time to investigate.
1: They're being smart. They're trying to set them off track, which is a good thing.
0: You could be right.
1: That's what I think on that. And then on other subject, let's see, the Stephen Greer thing. I've met him before, and at his conference there, I've also met Clifford Stone, and I think he is really on to something, but he's off track on some things, and they're, as is with usual things of this matter, they will mislead people, and he admitted that he's not sure about everything. And at Stephen Greer's conference,
0: How could you be sure of everything?
1: And that's what I'm saying. And at Stephen Greer's conference, someone asked him about Hoagland's research.
0: Mm-hmm.
1: And Stephen Greer came right out and said, yes, we have evidence. There are artificial artifacts on Mars. And I've met Hoagland before.
0: Yeah, you bet.
1: In fact, I've met you before.
0: Okay.
1: And Ramona.
0: Name dropper.
1: Yes, I know I'm doing that. Get it out right now. But anyway, when Hoagland is on later tonight,
0: yes.
1: What I think about him is even every day when I first start, I see the Old Navy store, and he did that story. And
0: yes.
1: I really think...
0: I'll never forget that.
1: Yes, and I really think that he is stretching it to the limit to try to get every information he can. It is not doing anything wrong. It is doing everything right.
0: Yes, you're absolutely...
1: Get it into the focus and see where it goes. And that's all I want to say.
0: All right. Well, you've said it. Thank you very much. I appreciate it. Yes, the Old Navy. God, that was fun. That really was fun. We heard from Old Navy store people for the longest time. Remember their little headsets? This goes back a long ways. And their little microphones and the meetings. That was a riot. The whole thing was a riot. Maybe I'll get Richard to tell that story. East of the Rockies, you're on the air. Good morning. Hello?
2: Hello?
0: Yes?
2: Oh, I thought you said somewhere else.
0: No.
2: I just wanted to touch on the Oklahoma City bombing deal.
0: All right. Where are you, pray tell?
2: From Dallas.
0: All right.
2: You know, I think with McVeigh, you know, we have part of the story with McVeigh that's come out, but we don't have the whole story that's come out. I'm almost certain of that.
0: Yeah, I think most people feel that.
2: Well, you know, in Oklahoma, I've been, sadly for in Dallas, not too far away, and I've been naturally very curious about all these things, and I've made contact with several of the people really involved with the alternative investigations up there. There's a a survivor bombing survivor group up there that was once covered on 2020, and I have that report. But they're actually trying to get the whole truth out, and they're coming close to releasing a report. And I was wondering if you would be interested in having some of these people on. Charles Key would be excellent. He was at the time.
0: Well, what is the new news?
2: Well, the news that's really not come out as much that some news has been discussed, like Carol Howe, that was on, I think it was on 2020. I've got a 700 Club report that talks about Carol Howe. You can read.
0: All right, I'll tell you what. Let's do this. You, if you would please, email me the information and the contacts, and I will proceed from there. Okay? And by the way, over the weekend, you might want to email me at AOL.com. Apparently, Mindspring is having some trouble with their servers. And so I suspect that today I did not get the email that I should have from you all. They're working feverishly to get that problem solved. But over the weekend, you might go ahead and use ArtBell at AOL.com. And I'm sure by Monday we'll be restored on Mindspring. West of the Rockies, you're on the air. Hello. Hello.
3: Hello.
0: Yes, hello.
3: Yeah, hi, Art. This is James from McMinnville, Oregon.
0: Yes, sir.
3: Yeah, hi. I'm right now looking at a book from George Anderson's Lessons from the Light.
0: Yes.
3: And I believe before you came back on the air from your absence.
0: Yes.
3: The guy there had had Andrew. George Anderson,
0: yes.
3: And Andrew Brown,
0: yes.
3: And I missed the program.
0: So did I.
3: But anyway, there's a section in the book about animals.
0: Yes.
3: Okay, and I was wondering, can I read you a short passage
0: this? No. Please don't read, but tell me about it, if you would.
3: Okay, what it is it has to do with animals and their being cared for and respected and highly prized. Highly valued at the infinite light, and that abuse towards animals is considered...
0: Yeah, we were talking about that last night.
3: Yeah, is considered a greater offense to the infinite light because at the hands of humans, animals can't protect themselves.
0: That's right. That's correct.
3: Yeah, it's a great book. I hope that maybe you can get George Anderson's back on.
0: If you would provide the information to me, it would help.
3: Yeah. Okay, and I just want to say I think that's really neat that you took Yeti in. Okay, and I understand that's four cats for you.
0: That's four.
3: Yeah, you know, and because this is a medium book.
0: All right, well, listen, fine. Get me the information. I'm glad to look at it. I can understand that reasoning, can't you? That in a way, intentionally harming or torturing an animal could be in the eyes of God a greater sin than what you might do with man. Why? Because man can at least has the ability to protect himself. Animals don't. They're helpless, and if you choose to torture them, you are torturing those who cannot defend themselves in any way at all. Sure. I'd have to think about it, but it's an interesting argument, huh? First time caller line, you're on the air. Hello.
4: Hello.
0: Hello.
4: Yeah, Art.
0: Yes.
4: I wanted to ask you one big favor.
0: One big favor.
4: Yeah, I don't have a computer. And I was wondering, you know, this new station you're talking about starting up?
0: Yes.
4: Is there any way you could possibly get that on DirecTV?
0: No. No.
4: Well, I'm out in the middle of the Mojave Desert and
0: do you have
4: hard to pick you up.
0: Do you have C-band?
4: No.
0: Well, I don't care. You know, in this country, no matter where you are, we're on so many big 50,000-watt stations that if you have even a half-decent antenna, you'll hear us on plenty of stations.
4: Well, I'm clear out by Death Valley. I'm on the other side. You know where Trona is?
0: Yeah. You should be able to get several stations out there. I would say offhand, KDWN Las Vegas, 720. I would say KFI, the mighty 640 in Los Angeles. I would say 1,000 from Seattle. There's a whole bunch.
4: Oh yeah, I know, but they fade in and out, and I've got.
0: Well, that's
4: a CC
0: why
4: radio.
0: You need. Well, you have a CC radio.
4: It's a hard reception area out here.
0: God, I guess. I don't know what else to tell you. We're going to have a transponder on C-band. I should have information on that probably first of the week, where we're going to be on C-band. But it doesn't sound like you have that. And DirecTV doesn't do anything except play 100 channels of elevator music.
4: Basically.
0: I mean, they've got some channels of 60s, 70s, 80s rock. But, I mean, they've got about 100 channels devoted to music. Now, that's true of Dish and Direct. And they don't, for some reason, put talk up there. And that absolutely blows my mind. I'm kind of glad he mentioned it. The talk format right now is the number one format in America. So you would think if you had 100 channels that you could devote at least just one of them to the most popular format in America. Wouldn't you think that? Now, I understand that there are commercials and that they run stuff that doesn't have commercials, but you tell me, as a Dish subscriber or a Direct subscriber, commercials or not, wouldn't you like to have the ability to receive the show in a venue of that sort? So I'm not sure what they're doing, why they're doing it, what's going on, but so it is. West of the Rockies, you're on the air. Good morning.
5: Good morning. This is Olin in Culver City, California.
0: Yes, sir.
5: We've been talking about the horses eating the moldy bluegrass and the fish dying and the black mold. I think I have an idea of what we might be able to begin to stop this.
0: I'm listening.
5: We should stop these white cargo planes from spraying chemtrails that are full of sticky spiderweb-like germs and molds and viruses.
0: Yep. Can't eliminate that as one possibility.
5: Well, see, the rain washes that stuff down into the rivers and the ocean, and I think a year ago, Linda Moulton Howe said that 90% of the lobsters on the East Coast had died out.
0: That's right.
5: Yeah, well, these white cargo planes need to be stopped. I don't know who's sending them around. But
0: well, you're making a bit of a jump here. I agree with you that the whole chemtrail thing is terrible. But you're making a jump without scientific basis. We don't know that that's what we don't know it's not, and I'll allow it as a possibility, but we don't know that it's doing it. I have another theory, frankly, about this emerging disease thing. A mad cow, all the problems in Europe, the slaughter of 2 million animals, and now all of a sudden these mysterious things popping up here. I think that it has to do with a change in our climate, more likely. It has to do with the contaminants that we're putting into the air ourselves, more likely. I don't rule out the white planes and what are said to be chemtrails. I don't rule them out. But I really think that a larger environmental picture is what is at work here. And that we better begin to change it pretty soon, or it will change us. East of the Rockies, you're on the air. Good morning.
6: Good morning. Hey, I don't know if you heard about the... I was watching this one TV show, and they had... it was frozen methane gas in the ocean bottom. And you could use that as a fuel. Did you hear anything about that?
0: There are a lot of people also worried that the frozen methane gas that you speak of, if released, would add quickly and rapidly to greenhouse gases. It's perhaps a great danger.
6: Yeah, I heard about that too. But
0: did you? Well, imagine that occurring, all that methane at once getting into the atmosphere. That could certainly tip the balance, if it already has not been. West of the Rockies, you're on the air. Good morning.
7: Good morning.
0: Yes, sir. Where are you?
8: First-time callers, area code 775-727-1222.
0: Okay, well, I'm going to have to eliminate that. You're not allowed to use your last name on the air, folks. No last names, please. First-time caller line, you're on the air.
9: Hi.
0: Hi.
9: My name is Rachel. I'm calling from Tucson. And I have several points to make. You were talking about the frogs earlier as if the problems with the mutations was not a problem anymore. And they certainly are still finding many frogs like that.
0: No, hon, I didn't say that at all. What I said was...
9: Well, that's what it sounded like.
0: No. What I said was that they have just discovered that bullfrog skin...
9: I heard that, but you were saying something about how frogs...
0: Yeah, I said if they're still here, which meant there are still problems out there, and eventually we may not have frogs.
9: Right, because they are
0: and so many people called up and said, at the time, what the hell do we need frogs for?
9: Right.
0: So what if frogs disappear? That was during the big thing with frogs.
9: Mm-hmm.
0: And here we have a good reason to have frogs now.
9: Exactly, but that sort of thing falls out of the news, but it's still going on.
0: They're
9: having the problem.
0: Oh, I'm very well aware.
9: But also, I wanted to say about the whole Timothy McVeigh thing. I just recently read a book by Danny Colson, who you may remember is the FBI hostage rescue team founder, or first commander of it. He wrote his memoirs, and he explains very thoroughly and gives all the evidence of how they caught Timothy McVeigh and how the possible John Doe 2 came about. And what happened was that the mechanic at the Ryder rental place did see somebody.
0: Oh, yes, I recall.
9: Like that, but
0: yes.
9: it was the day before. The person rented a truck the day before Timothy McVeigh, who also looked like him, he had somebody with him. And Timothy McVeigh did not, and the owner of the shop thought that that Timothy McVeigh had this guy with him, but he confused him with the other guy.
0: Well, I still have a hard time believing that McVeigh, in essence, acted alone. I really do. One accomplice, not enough. That was a large act. That involved an awful lot, so... The earlier caller, I thought, had a pretty interesting point about a delay and the reason for a delay. You never know.
7: So,
0: a wild card line, you're on the air. Hello.
7: Hello, can you hear me, Art?
0: Yes, I hear you and me and your truck.
7: Yeah, I understand. I'm going down the road. I'll try to keep it as quiet as I can. My name is Jeff. I live in Dunnewig, Missouri. But anyway, I was calling. Remember the military guy that reported picking up the triangular shaped ship?
0: Yes.
7: Haven't they seen them things all over the world? Flying at treetop level very slow, like they were looking for something?
0: Yes. Well, I don't know about like they were looking for something. That's supposition. But, yes, they've been seen at treetop level and flying very low all over the world, actually.
7: Yeah, I was just speculating that maybe they're looking for the downed one.
0: Well, you would think, as good as we are at locating downed airplanes with transponders and emergency this and that if aliens had a downed craft, they wouldn't have to do a conventional grid-type search, you know. They would more or less know exactly where it is. I am still saddened by some of the press, the Washington Post in particular, and the way it's been reporting on what Dr. Greer is doing back there. An awful lot of ridicule in that article, and I thought... foolishly, naively, that we had gotten past that point. And that if you put a bunch of serious military fellows who had some serious things to say, evidence in front of you, you would consider it without derisive comment. Foolish me. We're going to talk about tourism in space.
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1: Well, tonight we're going to talk about space tourism with Dr. David M. Livingston. He did a doctoral dissertation on space tourism. I'm trying to get somebody here from NASA to talk about space tourism. They didn't want to comment. Richard C. Hoagland will also be here a little later. And we've got an awful lot to do. So if you'll just stay seated and strap in, it should be fun. Yes, indeed. NASA's favorite topic, space tourism.
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0: Dr. David Livingston is a business consultant, financial advisor, strategic planner. For more than 25 years, has worked in oil and gas exploration, real estate development, sales, finance, marketing, direct advertising, and sales. He currently specializes in solving business problems for entrepreneurial operation startups, businesses with 10 or fewer employees, in addition to his writing, lecturing, and consulting on commercial space matters. Dr. Livingston has also served as an adjunct professor in the Graduate School of Business at Golden State University, teaching entrepreneurship and small business management. He earned his BA from the University of Arizona and MBA in International Business Management from Golden Gate University in San Francisco and his doctorate in Business Administration at Golden Gate. His doctoral dissertation was titled Outer Space Commerce, Its History and Prospects. Livingston has spoken or had his papers presented at various international space conferences, including Space 98 and Space 2000 Mars Society conferences, the Lunar Development Conference, the IAA, and the Cato Institute. Pretty prestigious stuff. His lecture topics, including venture capital financing for new space businesses, RLVs, and space tourism, barriers to space enterprise. Wonder what that might be, as well as the exporting of business ethics from Earth to commercial space. Tis, I presume, Dr. Livingston.
1: Good evening, Art.
0: Hi there. How you doing?
1: I'm doing just fine.
0: Okay, so you did your doctorate dissertation in matters of space tourism.
1: Well, it started out to be space tourism, but my advisors insisted that it be broadened because 5.5 years ago when this started, space tourism was a joke to everybody and to even the people who had heard of it.
0: Well, at NASA, it still is now.
1: I don't think it's a joke to NASA. I just don't think that they're ready to give up the control to space, which they have enjoyed for so many years since 1959. But actually, if I briefly tell you the story of my dissertation, it tells you what's really happened to space tourism and for that matter, to commercial space over the last 5 years.
0: All right.
1: And it's an interesting story, and it involves Richard Hoagland.
0: Okay.
1: About 5.5 years ago, I received a call, excuse me, from my close friend Laura, who's listening to this show, and hi, Laura. And she said, there's a guy on the radio on a talk show in San Francisco talking about the face on Mars and aliens and all sorts of stuff that you would probably love. You've got to turn on and hear this guy.
0: Okay.
1: So up to now, I had never heard of these subjects. And they had been sort of in the closet with me all my life. I'd had a telescope. I was always looking at the stars and taking pictures as a kid, a subscriber to Sky and Telescope. But it never was mentioned to anybody. It was just one of those things that you don't talk about. And I turn on the radio, and I hear the last 20 or 30 minutes of Richard's interview, and I immediately ordered all of his tapes and his book, Monument. And it came in the mail one day, and my kids were home from school that day, and we immediately started looking at the videos, and we were stunned. And I was stunned on many accounts. One, that this material even existed, and two, that someone could actually talk about this in public. Because my world, my business world, my cultural world had been very straight. It was a world of whatever NASA said about space was absolutely right. It was the Bible. Whatever the United States was doing in space with NASA, it was right. The Russians were our enemy. We always had to do something better than the Russians. And
0: I lived in the same world.
1: And
0: I think most of us who are old enough did. There was never a day when you doubted what NASA said. If they said it, it was like gold.
1: Not one ounce of critical thinking about it. It was just accept it. So right after we got through watching the videos, the mail came, and in the mail was a letter from Golden Gate that said, guess what, David, you have 3 months to produce a dissertation proposal or you're out of the doctoral program.
0: Huh.
1: So I had completed my doctoral studies classes a long time before, but I had lost interest in the program. I had a son that was born with cystic fibrosis, and there were just a lot of other matters on my mind. And writing a dissertation about returns on investment and whatever it might be just was of no interest to me. And thank God it worked out that way.
0: So what did you do?
1: So I called Richard. I tracked him down in New Jersey.
0: But, I mean, did you propose prior to calling Richard that you do a dissertation on these matters rather than something more standard? And how was that?
1: No, not yet.
0: You called Richard first.
1: I called Richard first because I got the idea that here was a guy that really sparked something about my passion, and intuitively I was starting to wake up to something that just really drove me, mm-hmm. and that I could identify with all my life. It was like I was coming out of the closet to be able to speak freely about space, to be able to speak freely about my knowing but not being able to prove that space was absolutely full of life, that the universe was teeming with life, that humans belonged in space, and it was time we get our butts off this planet and we go places. And Richard had somehow sparked that in me when I saw his tapes on Cydonia, and I read Monuments, which, by the way, for me, without a good background in math, was quite a challenge to get through. And my kids were pretty young at the time, and we were all just amazed at that material. So I tracked Richard down in New Jersey, which is where he was at the time, and I said, Richard, can you help me figure out what I can do for a very conservative business school doctoral dissertation that has to be about making money and business?
0: Mm-hmm.
1: It can't just be about science or about fantasy stuff.
0: Mm-hmm.
1: And they're not going to go into anything with aliens or anything like that. It's got to be straight. And so Richard and I began an exchange that lasted several months, and he opened me up to the possibility of tourists going into space, which I had never heard of or never thought about.
0: Actually, let me stop you just for a moment. To be fair to Richard, then, even now, Richard has never been into the alien aspect of ufology, and not really into ufology. What he has been into is artifacts on Mars and artifacts on the Moon from what he believes to be some very ancient civilization, not necessarily current. But he was never big on UFOs. In fact, Richard never talked about UFOs. He talked about stuff that was up there that we ought to go see.
1: Absolutely, but I didn't know that. And I was still starting to figure out that there was a whole world out there that was of interest to me, but that I had had no knowledge of. And there wasn't any differentiation yet with what Richard does and what I thought all of this meant.
0: Mm-hmm.
1: So I had to make it clear to Richard that I couldn't go off into any fantasy tangents, but if he could help me figure out something that was a viable business school topic that would be able to be approved by a conservative business school, that would work.
0: Yes.
1: So Richard and I began an exchange, and then Richard came out to the Bay Area for a UFO conference, and my sons and I went down and met him at that conference. We had never been to a conference like that, and that's an interesting story in itself. And Richard gave me some ideas and pointed me in the direction of space tourism.
2: 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And now, Art Bell.

0: Welcome to Nigh Underground, bringing you Art Bell classics all the way from the high desert. 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And now, Art Bell.
1: Period that you gave me. I want to do my proposal. I'm going to need more time. This is my topic, space tourism. And boy, was I laughed at.
2: Really?
1: It was humiliating. And I was not taken seriously. And the one thing I can say is that at the time, and I forget the professor's name, who was the head of the business school, was open-minded enough to say, look, just because I think this is foolish and I don't believe in it, I'm not going to stand in your way of doing it. So I'll extend your proposal time for another 90 days if you can find somebody at this school to be the chair of your committee.
2: Mm-hmm.
1: And I'll give you a list of 8 or 9 or 10 of the professors that I think are the most open-minded that you might have some success talking to.
2: Hmm.
1: So in a day or two, he faxed me a list, and I began calling these professors, and no one would talk to me.
2: Then you've got to give him some credit, because he...
1: Absolutely.
2: He was open-minded enough to...
1: He was open-minded. I mean, he laughed at it and thought it was totally foolish.
2: He could have crushed you right there.
1: Right on the spot. And every time I see him, I thank him for that, being that open-minded. And I started going through the list, and most of the professors that were on the list, I did not know, because I had completed my studies work probably in the early 80s, 82, 83.
2: So you called these professors. What was the typical response?
1: They laughed. Space tourism? Are you kidding? What are you talking about? I study finance. My specialty is real estate. I do marketing. What do I know about space tourism?
2: Mm.
1: You know, this is not a topic for a business school. You know, we're not doing science fiction novels here.
2: Mm.
1: I mean, it was across the board. And I got down to two professors on the list, and one of them had been my economics professor in my MBA program and also in my doctoral studies program. And I had called him, I had saved him for last because I wanted to sort of get the reaction from the other professors before I called this gentleman. And his name, Dr. Holman, and he said, David, I don't know the first thing about space tourism. I don't even know if it's a possibility. I don't know anything about it. But I certainly remember you from my classwork, and, you know, if you can convince me, I'll do it. So I came in, and I brought in to a meeting a bunch of Richard's work, and I did my best to convince him that space tourism and commerce in space, other than satellites, made an enormous sense. And he said, if you can find some other people to be on your committee, I'll be the chairman for you. And I don't know anything about space. But, you know, I can certainly advise you on business matters, and I can certainly advise you on the standards here at the university.
2: Sure.
1: And he told me to call another professor at Golden Gate, Dr. Prudent, who's finance and marketing man, and upon Dr. Homan's recommendation, Dr. Prudent agreed to be on the committee, and he said, I don't know the first thing about space tourism, but it sounds interesting. So out of about 12 people altogether, I found two open-minded people willing to be on the committee that confessed they had no knowledge about it, never heard of it, never thought of it, but were willing to give me a chance. And then Dr. Lucinian from Stanford agreed to help me, and then he introduced me to some people at Boeing who eventually led me to Dr. Willenberg, who certainly was willing to join me. He's with Boeing Commercial Space Division in Southern California. And then I began the process of writing a proposal, which took me just about a year to do. So they kept extending me to do this.
2: Uh-huh.
1: And at Golden Gate, I had to defend the proposal. I did not have to defend the dissertation when it was completed. And if the proposal were accepted, then if the dissertation was ultimately accepted by my committee, then I had earned my degree. So I had to defend the proposal. There were 5 or 6 professors there, including Dr. Holman. And I barely was accepted. I think I was accepted by just one vote. And
2: well, how did you defend it?
1: I stood up there, and I had done a year's worth of research on space tourism. I had found a few books on the topic. I showed that there was literary material on the topic that was legitimate and not crackpot-oriented. There had been a couple of articles in prominent

0: magazines by now on space tourism, and there were and still are rhetorical statements by NASA that claim to support space tourism, used those statements. And most of the people on the committee thought that this was totally inappropriate for their school, that this was not a business school subject. But ultimately, I prevailed, but only by one vote. And the people that were not supportive of me were not happy that I prevailed. And they did not really think it would reflect well on the university and its standards, and did not want me to do that dissertation. They wanted me to do something on real estate or hotel management or financial investment. Of course, I, by this time, had no interest in that stuff anymore in my life.
1: Well, hotel management might apply eventually to space.
0: Well, it would, and hopefully hotel management courses might soon be starting to teach space hotel management.
1: Exactly.
0: That would be a fabulous course, and I have actually recommended that at some of my lectures as to how to facilitate getting space commerce going.
1: All right.
0: So then what unfolded was the writing of my dissertation, and it went from being laughed at and scorned at and giggled at 5 years ago to when I went in and surrendered my 530-page dissertation the 1st of April of this year. There were about 12 professors that came to this little mini celebration. There wasn't one person there that laughed. They had all heard about the space dissertation, and they wanted to meet me. They couldn't have been more wide-eyed and interested. They asked me questions about space tourism, space commerce. One professor even asked in front of all the others, what are all these structures and pictures I understand of strange objects on Mars? And he asked me if I knew where to find on the Internet the pictures of the glass tubes that NASA likes to say are sand dunes.
1: Oh, yes.
0: So I gave him the links to your page, and then he later emailed me back and thanked me and found them most interesting. And it was a complete turnaround, 5 years. And in 5 years, Dennis Tito has taken civilians into space and shown the world that we can all get up there. And it's on the front page of every newspaper and in every form of media around the world. And so that's my story, but it's also the story of space tourism.
1: How old is Dennis Tito?
0: I believe he's 60 years old.
1: 60. Do you know, we're going to discuss, I guess, why NASA has had such a problem. Golden has made comments. Glenn has made comments. Some U.S. representatives have made derogatory comments. It's just been an absolute mess. I mean, it's been a mess. And I take it that you know, or you can help us out, perhaps, with some reasons.
0: Well, I can, but I'm not surprised by any of it.
1: You're not?
0: Absolutely not. But
1: I sure was.
0: Well, but
1: I mean, John Glenn went up.
0: Well, John Glenn went up, but he's part of the system. And you know, part of the issue is that these people don't want to see change. They don't want to give up what they've had as their private domain.
1: Yeah, but wait a minute. Their private domain. I mean, we've all understood that it takes people, at least certainly at the beginning of the space program, who were test pilots and qualified in all kinds of ways to go into space. However, we saw John Glenn go up, so we know that older fellows can go up. Now we've seen Tito go up, so we know normal guys can go up, even 60-year-olds, and survive the experience. Doctor, hold on a moment. We're going to take a break here at the bottom of the hour, and when we come back, we're really going to talk about what the hell's going on with NASA. Now, their private domain, I think, is what I just heard. That would be our financed private domain for them, right?
2: 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That was Art Bell hosting Coast to Coast AM on this Somewhere in Time.

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1: Any of you see Contact with Jodie Foster? By now, I think most of you probably have, right? Remember the gentleman who was up on the Russian space station that phoned Jodie Foster from space? Remember that? Nobody's really commented on this, but when you look at Dennis Tito, doesn't he remind you of that fella? I, of course, would love to interview Dennis Tito, and it's a possibility that grows slowly, but grows. So we'll see. But when I looked at him, when I saw him up in the International Space Station, I thought, boy, he looks like the guy in Contact.
0: Now, we take you back to the past on Art Bell Somewhere in Time.

0: All right, since Dr. Livingston did his doctoral dissertation on outer space commerce, its history and prospects, he's obviously probably one of the better people qualified to comment on what's going on right now or what should be going on right now. And you said NASA's doing this because it's their own, they don't want to give up their own little private domain. And I would say their own little private domain that we are financing.
1: Well, that's exactly right. And I think there are several dimensions to properly respond to your question. And the first dimension is what I like to call the superficial level. And this is probably also equivalent to the mainstream level. What most people see, what most people probably believe, certainly what the mainstream press reports. And this is reflected in statements by people in Congress, because the United States has paid the bulk of the cost of the International Space Station.
0: Right.
1: And Russia has not been a good financial partner. They have caused at least 2 years in delays and $5 billion in cost overruns. And this was stated recently by Representative Sensenbrenner, who's a Republican from Wisconsin, when he was objecting to Tito going up there, except he equates Tito going up there to brazenly increasing the safety risk of the entire mission.
0: Hmm.
1: And certainly I disagree with that. But furthermore, in the Senate, the Democratic Senator from Maryland, Barbara Mikulski, also stood up during NASA budget hearings on May 9th, which was just 2 days ago, on the NASA's 2002 fiscal budget. And she said, "I'm very cranky about the Russians. This is like being pimps," which is just
0: It's like being pimps?
1: P-I-M-P-S.
0: Pimps? She really said that?
1: Yeah, that's her quote. "I'm very cranky about the Russians. This is like being pimps."
0: Wow.
1: And she called them pimps because of their decision to launch a paying customer to the International Space Station. And this is, of course, just not only is it unbelievable language, it's immaturity, and it's also so representative of lacking of any kind of a vision and any kind of understanding. I mean, you have to wonder how these people get to be in the Senate or in the Congress, but of course they're there. But anyway, that's what she did.
0: Well, let's review. They were worried about the safety of the space station and those personnel on it. Now that Mr. Tito is back home, was the International Space Station put into some fatal spin by a flip of the switch that Mr. Tito hit, or did he break anything when he was up there, or did he do anything that put our astronauts and cosmonauts in mortal jeopardy?
1: Well, actually, the only thing that I'm aware of that happened is a couple of days before Mr. Tito went up there, something happened to NASA's computer system on the International
0: Space Station.
1: Oh, yes,
0: that's right. They all got wiped out.
1: But Dennis was not there at the time that happened.
0: Now, had he been?
1: Well, he would have probably been blamed for it. But so the conventional theory is that NASA is playing to Congress on this matter because they are very sensitive about the cost overruns and the delays associated with the International Space Station.
0: Uh-huh.
1: The thing is way over budget. It's already up to $30 billion and climbing, and the completion date is not until around 2004. And it is likely that there will be continued cost overruns, and it is likely that Russia will continue to have difficulty paying for their share of the space station.
0: Yeah, they're pretty much broke.
1: So, and the budget hearings are going on for NASA at the present time, and so, you know, they have to take this posturing stance to say you can't do this because they're protecting America's interest in the space station.
0: By the way, had you heard the Russians talking about Mir 2?
1: I have, but I've also heard that they're not going to do Mir 2, and I've also heard that there are private entities that want to do a truly private and a truly free enterprise space station, which the Russians would be part of. So I think there's a lot of rhetoric floating around, and it's right now it's probably too difficult to determine what's real and not real.
0: Doctor, I've talked to people with plans for hotels in space and things like that, made from the solid rocket boosters, all kinds of interesting plans I've heard about people are proceeding with. What do you think is possible? What actually is within the realm of possibility? What could we do if we wanted to, or if they wanted to?
1: Well, first, I don't think using the external tanks of the shuttle is ever going to fly. And if we want to get into why I believe that, you know, I'm happy to do that. But so I'm just going to exclude that as a possibility. For
0: well, I didn't really ask that. What I asked is, what is possible?
1: Well, I think it is possible to for the private sector to build a space station-like hotel or space station-like business park that would be open to true free enterprise, free commerce in space, where people would utilize it just like they would use a business park here on Earth or a hotel here on Earth. If you look at the fuselage of a wide-body jet,
0: right,
1: it's probably around 60 or 70% of the integrity needed to go into low Earth orbit.
0: Really?
1: So that's one model that could be used. There are also inflatable structures that could possibly be used. Spacehab is a leading developer of these inflatable structures, and that's a real possibility.
0: Now, let me go over that with you again. You said a commercial airliner, like a 747, say?
1: Well, or a 757, any of the wide bodies, if you know, any of them.
0: Represent 60 or 70% of the total integrity it would take to be in low Earth orbit? Really?
1: Now, I'm not an engineer, but that's what I understand from my engineering associates down at Stanford University.
0: Wow.
1: So, obviously, there would have to be changes made, and things would have to be done to do that, and you'd have to be able to get it up into orbit and keep it in orbit, and then you would put them together like Tinker Toys. You would not necessarily have to spin these. So, and one of the assets about being in space is that you're in zero gravity. That's really what people want to enjoy.
0: That's what Mr. Tito seemed to have fun with.
1: So the necessity to take a business park or a space hotel first generation and spin it is not particularly necessary, nor is it really economical.
0: Uh-huh.
1: Spinning it is going to raise your cost and complicate the engineering.
0: Right.
1: So you could put this thing together with Tinker Toy-like construction, and you could modify the fuselage. And, in fact, Professor Lucinian, who was one of my dissertation advisors, has his engineering class on space engineering working on using wide-body fuselages right now and building a space station that would a hotel that would probably have a capacity of 60 tourists and a crew of maybe 10 to 20 people. And they're doing projects like that, not just at Stanford, but at other places.
0: Are you
1: well.
0: Familiar with Robert Bigelow?
1: Yes, and I've met Mr. Bigelow last
0: year have
1: at
0: you?
1: One
0: yes.
1: of the conferences. A very, very nice gentleman.
0: Yes, he's a very good friend of mine, and he is, I call him a gazillionaire. He hates that. But, you know, he's moneyed, and he's got Bigelow Aerospace, which he has now begun.
1: Right, and he's got the great cruise liner concept.
0: That's right. How do you feel about that?
1: Well, most of the people that I know in the space tourism community that are really out on the forefront pushing this use the model of cruise liners as the way this will happen.
0: Mm-hmm.
1: And they do not believe that it will actually come to be through the space community. It will come to be through the tourism community. And the cruise liners are the model for it because they take a certain amount of supplies with them, a certain amount of crew, a certain amount of passengers, and they're captive in an environment, which is very similar to what's going to happen on the space hotel. And they provide activities and recreation, and sometimes they provide side trips, and sometimes they're in really weird places or adventure-like places, like going down to Antarctica, like on a Lindbad Explorer or something of that nature. And so the cruise ship model seems to be the kind of approach that makes the most sense for first-generation space
0: tourism. Interesting. Okay, well, I'll just let my audience know. Mr. Bigelow, Robert Bigelow, will be with us May 17th, Thursday, May 17th.
1: Now, the big issue, of course, is that we need a cost-effective certified passenger-carrying vehicle to get people up to the hotel is going to be.
0: That's right.
1: And we can talk about this later. This is the biggest barrier right now to commercializing space, to getting space tourism going. And this is also an area where NASA throws up barriers. And, in fact, when I delivered my talk at Cato recently on barriers to space enterprise, the classification of the barriers that NASA throws up that I'm talking about right now, I named at that convention Livingston's Most Insidious Barriers to Space Enterprise.
0: And what are they?
1: Well, I did this because these barriers play with people's minds.
0: Well,
1: and when you play with a person's mind, it is very hard to overcome it.
0: Okay, well, play with my mind.
1: So, for one thing, NASA would make a comment, Golden would make a speech about financing reusable launch vehicles and new space vehicle technology. And he would base it on the problems that Lockheed was having with the X-33 and the Venture Star. So this was a vehicle that probably was destined never to fly to begin with.
0: Mm-hmm.
1: And they got almost $1 billion put into it. They could never make anything work. Lockheed's chairman in 1999, Peter Teach, made statements that Lockheed was through putting their own money into the project. If NASA wanted it, they were going to have to put their money into it. And Golden made statements, and if you want, I can find the quote and read it to you. But essentially, he said, Wall Street won't finance these vehicles. They won't finance new technology. They won't do any of this stuff. Wall Street only wants to make money, and we're not there yet. And this was really applicable to X-33 and Venture Star. But what it did is it absolutely killed the financial hope for the entrepreneurial reusable launch vehicle companies. Gary Hudson, who at the time had Rotan, and this was a reusable launch vehicle that actually flew in demonstration flights and got off the ground, could not raise money. And part of the reason he could not raise money was the kinds of statements that NASA, Mr. Golden put out. And what happens is Wall Street and the banking community and all of this, they look to NASA as the Bible, just as I used to do. They look to the aerospace industry as absolutely the Bible and God. And if NASA can't do it, and if Lockheed can't do it, how in the hell does a little entrepreneurial company think that they can do it? So when Mr. Golden, or when Chairman of Lockheed, Peter Teats, makes a statement that says that you can't finance these vehicles and you can't make them work, these people don't know that they're talking about an X-33 or a Venture Star. They don't know that it's particular to that engineering design. They think it means everything. And the guy that has the entrepreneurial design or the better way of building the mousetrap, he's included in that process, and he's dead. He's dead in the water because Golden said so.
0: Mm-hmm.
1: And so this is why it's insidious. They're telling people that this can't be done, but the real truth is they're only talking about their particular model. So people who know about X-33 or Venture Star know what they're talking about. Wall Street doesn't. For my dissertation, I did 3 different surveys of the entire venture capital industry of the United States to test their attitudes and understanding of space commerce, and it's dismal. They don't even know the difference between the various types of a commercial space project, from launching a satellite to putting a hotel in space.
0: Well, that's how it all stays within the club.
1: And not only that, these attitudes have not changed over 13 or 14 years, because I found earlier surveys that were somewhat similar, so I could track it back. And when you have Lockheed and you have Dan Golden making these statements, it perpetuates this myth. It's like another problem that we run into is NASA loses these orbiters going to Mars. And they lost 2 of them,
0: right?
1: Remember last year?
0: Oh, of course, yes, of course.
1: So, and there was also a period when Titans were blowing up on the launch pad, launching American military satellites. And so Wall Street looks at this, and they said, my God, you can't even launch a rocket without having it blow up. My God, we don't want to finance this. This is too risky. NASA can't even get a satellite or get something to Mars. What makes you think you, as an independent company, can do this? If NASA can't
0: do it? Okay, answer that question for me. That is a good question, actually. Anybody looking, certainly Wall Street looking at this, would have those questions legitimately. So what's the answer?
1: Well, the answer, I believe, is that, well, first of all, Wall Street needs to be brought along in education to show that there's a difference in a project that NASA does it going into deep space or outside of low Earth orbit than a low Earth orbit commercial space mission, which is a totally different venture and a totally different set of business risks. And when we're talking about space tourism and space commerce, we're talking about low Earth orbit out to the moon. We could do this with off-the-shelf technology. The risks are entirely different than going to Mars. The economic value of the mission is entirely different than going to Mars.
0: Sure, but as you pointed out, we've had quite a few rockets explode, and that would be a concern of any investor, right?
1: Well, it would be, but we don't send too many commercial payloads up on a Titan. The best missile to use for most of the commercial payloads is a Russian Proton, which has a very, very good success rate, although there are barriers because of legislation in the United States to use the Russian missiles, especially after all the China problems and the bill that was passed in 1998. But also the largest and most popular selling commercial rocket in the world is Ariane, which is from the French.
0: Right.
1: And they don't have these failure rates, and they don't have these problems. And all you have to do is look at the insurance premium for launching on a Proton or launching on a Russian Zenit or launching on an Ariane.
0: They did have an Ariane or two that blew up, right?
1: Well, they were testing the new one. I think it was the Ariane 5. But the staple of the Ariane family is a pretty reliable rocket. Now, it's more expensive than launching on a Russian Proton. But most of the commercial launches of the world don't launch on American rockets.
0: Right.
1: Depending on where they're going.
0: Actually, the Chinese are doing a lot of launching for us.
1: They do, but they're probably a little less favorable because of all the political stuff that's been going on over the past couple of years.
0: Yeah, but they've launched a lot of commercial TV satellites.
1: Absolutely, and they will continue to do that, and the Long March has become a fairly accurate and a much more reliable rocket, and it's a very cost-effective launcher. So Wall Street has to learn to differentiate the risk here. And it's really up to the people in the commercial space field, the space tourism field, the advocates, to help bring people along to be able to make these distinctions. And this is why I call these barriers insidious, because when you don't make the distinctions and when the statements are continually made
0: right.
1: to mislead people, they're extremely hard to correct.
0: Yes, but aren't we in a situation where the two support each other? In other words, NASA wants their private little domain, and the space contractors, which build a lot of stuff for NASA, would, for their own self-interest, no doubt, support that position of NASA.
1: Absolutely. It's fraught with conflicts of interest. So for the people who think that Boeing or Lockheed or Ariane Space are going to jump on the bandwagon to build a cost-effective, reusable launch vehicle to carry cargo and passengers to and from space, it simply is not going to happen.
0: Wow.
1: Lockheed and Boeing make $7 billion a year keeping the space shuttle flying.
0: Right.
1: The space shuttle employs roughly 25,000 people in very high-paying jobs at over five NASA centers. There's not one congressman around who wants to see that cut from their district.
0: But the space shuttle now is really, it's long in the tooth, isn't it? Getting pretty old?
1: Yeah, they call it the equivalent to the B-52,
0: yeah.
1: which is still flying. But they're getting ready to upgrade the space shuttle and make it modern. But the fact is, they can't make it comply with the safety standards of a commercial airline, which is what you really need when you're going to take passengers to and from orbit.
0: I agree, and I'm sure the passengers would agree. David, hold on. Dr. David Livingston is my guest. Richard C. Hoagland will join us shortly. We're discussing what it would take to get, you know, people like you and I into space. Would you like to go?
2: Yeah.
3: Me too.
2: The trip back in time continues with Art Bell hosting Coast to Coast AM. More Somewhere in Time coming up.

0: Now, we take you back to the past on Art Bell Somewhere in Time.
1: My guest is Dr. David M. Livingston. We're talking about space tourism. Shortly joining us is Richard C. Hoagland, one-time advisor to NASA, revered there in the halls of NASA, of course. One-time advisor, science advisor to Walter Cronkite, the Engstrom Science Award winner. So, it's going to be quite a program. One of the reasons, I have a great personal interest in this, and I'll tell you why. Because in my lifetime, I would like to go to space. I would love to do that. And if I had the money Mr. Tito had, I'd be in line, which I understand is quite a long line right now. He paid $20 million to get there. For what? About a week? Huh. Incredible. Yeah, absolutely incredible. And I would like to do it. Would I like to do a program from orbit? You bet I would. Do I think it'll happen in my lifetime? I don't know. Maybe. Maybe that's what we'll find out tonight. Stay right there.
0: 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Tonight featuring Coast to Coast AM from May 11th, 2001.
1: Once again, Dr. Livingston, David M. Livingston specifically. Welcome back.
2: Thank you.
1: I've just got a question before we bring Richard on with us. Tex, I wonder how many guys are named Tex in Texas. He's in Austin. Asked, how long will until space travel might be as safe as air travel? Now, I would be willing to engage a risk that would be greater than that of air travel to go to space, I can tell you right now, but it is nevertheless an interesting question. When could we get there?
2: Most of the good studies that I have seen say that we could have a passenger-certified space plane.
1: Stay good and close to your phone for me, Dave.
2: A passenger-certified space plane going up to low Earth orbit within 10 years. And right now there are no standards on how to certify a passenger-carrying space plane. But there are people at the FAA looking into this and trying to come up with standards, and there are people within the aerospace industry doing this.
1: 10 years, huh?
2: So probably within 10 years, if we really, put the will into it and the commitment to it.
1: Oh, gee, I could make it. 10 years. I could make it. All right. Let's bring on Richard C. Hoagland and engage him in the conversation. Good
2: okay.
1: morning, Richard.
3: Good morning, Art.
1: Hi. Good to
3: Hi.
1: Have you from
3: nice
1: the
3: to
1: mountains
3: be there.
1: Mountains of New Mexico.
3: Hi,
2: Good
3: David.
2: Morning, Richard.
1: Yeah, I guess the two of you go back a ways now.
2: A little bit.
3: You know, I had really forgotten, David, how that an early conversation had started, and I'm sitting here and I'm thinking, you have to be careful what you do because it might have effects.
2: It sure does, and when we actually met for lunch at that hotel at the UFO conference, and you talked to my kids about creative thinking and how to analyze and look at things, they got a better education in 1 hour at lunch with you than they've ever had in school. And you opened their minds to a way of looking at what they're being taught and what they read and what they see. And my kids were pretty young at the time. And I remember telling you should be a teacher because you really can open people's minds. Forget
3: well,
2: what the topic
3: great,
2: is.
3: David, thank you.
2: So we do go back, and it's been a fun relationship evolving.
3: Well, sitting here listening to you, I have very mixed emotions because part of me, has been getting madder and madder. I have looked at the space scene now, as you know, since I was with Cronkite, which was back in the, mid to late 60s, early 70s. And I remember conversations that colleagues and friends and I used to have, people in the science fiction field like Jerry Pournelle, Robert Heinlein, my old friend G. Harry Stein, who's no longer with us. Many of these people are no longer with us. And we always used to talk about, Heinlein's comment, which is, once you're in low Earth orbit, you're halfway to anywhere.
2: Absolutely.
3: The hard part was getting that toehold in low Earth orbit, and from there, the solar system and beyond was your oyster. And we used to talk about all these plans that we had and others had, you know, friends and colleagues and engineers that we knew, for really chopping the costs of that first step. It used to be that it cost, I think, now correct me if I'm wrong on these numbers, but back in the days of expendable launch vehicles, you know, the Saturns and the Atlases and, you know, the first generation launch systems that we had in the 60s, it was like $1,000 a pound to get off the Earth into orbit. And the shuttle was supposed to drive that down by a factor of 10 to $100 a pound and be reusable, and that was how you're going to get your cost savings. Well, if I'm not mistaken, I heard Golden the other day say that the launch costs for the shuttle are now $10,000 a pound.
4: Wow.
2: That is true, and it's the absolute most expensive launch cost of any vehicle that's available.
3: So we have been given another huge NASA lie. And as you were talking, I was thinking of all the times we've been lied to on so many fronts by this agency. And one of the things I wanted you to do, David, is to give us some comparisons, some analogies for the other dangerous conquering of space that we did earlier in this century that went from a few brave people to ordinary Americans and citizens of the world flying all over the place, and how long it took by comparison, because I don't think people listening tonight really understand what a huge boondoggle this NASA thing has been, how there's been so much lip service and so little performance, unless you give them a comparison with what other incredible frontiers we all conquered and have all benefited from in roughly the same time period.
2: I'm happy to do that, and what I'd like to do after that, if I can, is introduce the word cover-up to NASA, but just so that people understand, it's not my word cover-up. It's coming from the most respected authority available in space tourism, Dr. Patrick Collins.
1: David, you've got to get right into that phone and
2: okay.
1: Stay there.
2: Is this better?
1: Much better, yes.
2: Okay, and I think it's really important, after I lay out this timeline, to show why even mainlined authorities on space tourism are accusing NASA of a cover-up. But here's what happened. In 1903, the Wright brothers had their famous flight. And then in 24 years, we went to Charles Lindbergh in 1927, who crossed the ocean. And then in 1939, we experienced our first trans-Pacific and transatlantic flight. This was 36 years since the Wright brothers' flight. So we went from that plane in Kitty Hawk to crossing both oceans in 36 years.
1: Huh.
2: Okay, in 30 years later, we made our first flight to the moon. So technology advanced us the first time 36 years to crossing the ocean, then another 30 years, and we're landing on the moon on April 17th, 1972.
1: That is amazing all by itself.
2: Absolutely.
1: Amazing.
2: Okay, now, the last Apollo flight, the last Apollo flight was on the 17th of 1972. The first one was obviously in 1969, so I apologize for that. From the last Apollo flight, it has been 29 years to where we are now. So not only have we not gone past the moon, we have gone back in time because we can't get any higher than LEO or low Earth orbit. We cannot get back to the moon with a human payload.
3: And instead of our costs going down,
2: we have gone up.
3: They've gone up by a factor of 10.
2: Now, what has happened since 1972 in other fields of technology? Well, you don't need a rocket scientist brain to know what's happened in computers and electronics.
1: Sure.
2: Look at what's happened in genetics, medicine, medical equipment. We've brought the world GPS. We've brought phenomenal remote sensing and imaging into the commercial markets, where you can buy pictures that are just unbelievable. Telecommunications, off the charts. The improvements in our commercial aviation planes, off the charts. The technology in the military field, in weapons, in our military aircraft, and more. What has happened to our ability to launch cost-effective vehicles into space and to go further than 300 or 400 miles out into space?
1: All right, well, you've asked the question. What's the answer?
2: Richard?
3: Well, the answer is a cover-up.
2: There's
3: the answer is, I think, specifically a plan to keep the human race tethered to the Earth, because, you know, this is my perspective now, and David does not have to share this necessarily, but we found stuff. And if you democratize space art, if you allow business and ordinary people and the Dennis Titos of the world to go out there and look with their own eyes, oh my God, at some point they're going to see something they're not supposed to see. So what we have instead is this elite group of 145 astronauts who are being paid. What's the average salary per year, David, for an astronaut?
2: I'm sorry, I can't tell you off the top of my head.
3: It's obviously $50,000, $60,000, $70,000 a year.
2: With,
3: all right?
2: Right, correct.
3: Plus benefits.
2: And they get flight time when they're flying.
3: And we have these people. We have 25,000 NASA employees at all these centers. And they run this space truck at $10,000 a pound to and from low Earth orbit. And they're doing what? When we finally get the gem, what's supposed to be the next grand step, or as the Reagan people used to call it, the next logical step, we find that it's underpowered, it's undermanned, it can't carry out the experiments, it's been drawn out so long now that the projected costs of the space station will be $100 billion of our dollars. And when one American, who is a pretty neat guy, used to be a rocket scientist, takes his own money to buy a ticket to go up there, he is absolutely furiously spat upon, not only by the head of NASA, but by every congressman and senator who opens his or her mouth on the idea that NASA, that space is anything but a NASA preserve. What's wrong with this picture, Richard?
1: Well, there's, you know what I heard? Remember we were talking about Cameron wanting to go?
3: Yes.
1: I understand that Golden made a comment, and I'm going to paraphrase here, but roughly he said that Cameron is a patriotic American, because he's willing to wait until NASA's ready for him to go.
3: Yep.
1: Now, I think that's roughly accurate, isn't it?
3: That's exactly what he said.
2: That is.
1: Now, by inference, what does that say about Mr. Tito? I mean, that's horrible.
2: He called Mr. Tito un-American.
1: What?
3: Oh, specifically. Golden
2: he specifically called,
3: him
2: called Tito un-American, and Tito replied. He's been most diplomatic in his replies to all of these attacks. I mean, I don't know how he has the ability to do that.
1: Yeah, I don't either.
2: But
1: not on that one.
2: He told Golden that Golden had some nerve calling him un-American when, as a taxpayer, he, you know, is being treated this way, and all of this is going on, and he just, you know, laid into him in a diplomatic way. But Golden actually called Tito un-American.
3: Well, Senator McCluskey, you know, Barbara McCluskey. I want to talk a little bit about her, not right now, but in a couple of minutes. But Barbara McCluskey the other day, on May 9th, on Wednesday, the same day that Greer was holding his disclosure press conference on the other side of town, McCluskey would not call Dennis Tito by name, because in the committee hearing she said, we had a lot of problems with another guy named Tito. So the comparison between Dennis Tito, American businessman, former JPL rocket scientist, and a dictator who gave us Yugoslavia and the Croatian and the, you know, the Slovak problem, etc. I mean, this is beyond the pale, and you got to stand back and say, what's really going on here?
1: Yeah, I think that's fair to ask.
3: There is a shrill sound coming from Washington, from NASA, and from the committee people who basically own space. And what I find astonishing is that when you look at the polls, Space.com did one, USA Today did one, New York Times did one. The numbers in favor of Dennis Tito and tourism, even at the exorbitant price of $20 million, is running 75% to 80% in favor. And yet to hear all these pundits and all the congressional people and Golden himself, you'd think that no one cared about space except them, and that somehow this was a threat to the world-class research facility that we at currently, what, $26 billion in climbing, have put into orbit that can't even function the way it was intended. I'm beginning to think, frankly, gentlemen, that this is a scam, that the space station was sold to Congress on one level, but it has another set of purposes, and Dennis Tito's little trip threw a huge monkey wrench into the carefully laid plans of this elite group of elitists. And that's what they're screaming about, because they can see the handwriting on the wall, they can read the polls, and they're terrified as to what's coming down the pike, which is something which every American listening to us tonight should identify with. It's called democracy.
2: Art, let me bring in another aspect to this.
1: Sure.
2: Because Richard mentioned the word cover-up, and I mentioned it early with Dr. Collins. And with Patrick's permission, I'm actually looking at a paper he delivered in February of this year to the FAA on their commercial space meeting. And in 1998, NASA published a document called the General Public Space Travel and Tourism Document. And we should talk about this at some point during the evening. But this is an absolutely incredible document that talks about the profit potential of space tourism and the fact that we can do it right now with our technology right now, and that it is going to be a huge money-making enterprise. NASA refuses to put this document on their website, nor do they allow it to be distributed.
4: Now, why wouldn't they?
2: Well, Patrick, I was at the conferences when Patrick asked Golden and to put this and challenge him to put it on the website, and Golden gave him sort of a wishy-washy answer. And then at another conference, Patrick asked Lori Garver, who's the associate administrator, to put it on the website, and she said they would, and they won't do it. And if you know the acronym STA and you know how to use the NASA alternative search engine, you can eventually link to it, but it's still not on the NASA website. But as Patrick says, NASA does not want the media, the politicians, teachers, the general public to know that we could start a passenger space travel service today at a public cost of a fraction of even 1 year's NASA budget.
1: Okay, well, there's two ways you could look at this. One is Richard's, that there's something they don't want people to see. Or, conversely, that their little private domain would look absolutely foolish if somebody were to do it economically and reasonably and easily and safely, and they could do all that with regular people who weren't making big bucks to be trained to be up there, which Mr. Tito certainly was not, except his NASA background. So, in other words, you could look at it two ways. Cover up, as in they might see something, or cover up, as in their little private domain would be busted.
2: Absolutely. And here you have the most mainstream of all scientists and professors dealing with space tourism, the world's authority on it, and he is directly at an FAA meeting accusing NASA of a cover-up and accusing NASA of working for itself to protect the vested interest in its existing activities and not to achieve economic benefits for U.S. taxpayers. I mean, these are Patrick's words. And then he goes on and says NASA covers up this epic-making report and refuses to implement its recommendations.
3: Now,
2: and
3: we have a link, I think, through Art's site tonight to this report, don't we?
2: Well, I sent it to Keith, so I know there's a link to the Space Future website where this report can be found. But
1: I wonder if we have a link to actually...
2: But I sent the actual link to this report to Keith, too, so hopefully it can get up there. If not, maybe I can resend it if it needs to be resent during the break. It's a long URL, so it wouldn't be feasible to give it over the phone.
1: But
2: this is an incredible report, and for mainstream people to come out and say there's a cover-up going on here and to challenge Golden and Lori Garver and to still not get any results, even they challenge them in front of 200, 300, 400 people, and it doesn't make a difference. They may as well be talking to my dog.
3: See, what's so interesting from my perspective is I was watching, you know, we were kind of engaged down here on Earth, Art, remember, in the last couple of weeks?
1: Yes.
3: We were looking literally at the bottom of the world.
1: Oh, yes. I want to get an update, by the way.
3: Okay. And kind of on the far horizon, you know, the Dennis Tito thing was moving along slowly, and Golan was, you know, throwing his conniption fits and, you know, his furniture out his windows and all that. And suddenly, somehow, Tito gets them to agree. The Russians get them to agree to let Tito go up.
1: Yeah, it was the Russians, I think, politically, who got it done for Tito.
3: Well, and we've actually cracked how they did that. And
1: I would love to know. Hold on. Both of you, hold on. We'll be back after the bottom of the hour break. I'd love to know how that happened politically. It's kind of one of those over my dead body situations. And so somewhere there must be a dead body. All right, we've got Dr. David M. Livingston here along with Richard C. Hoagland, and we're discussing our future, as in really ours, in space.
0: The trip back in time continues with Art Bell hosting Coast to Coast AM. More Somewhere in Time coming up.

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1: Want to take a ride? That's literally the question tonight. Yes, I want to take a ride, and I'm sure many of you answer in the affirmative as well. The only way that's ever going to happen is if we somehow wrestle space from the little private reserve that NASA has right now and open it up for everybody.
2: Da-da-dee-dum
1: is right. It's going to happen.
0: You're listening to Art Bell, Somewhere in Time. 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

0: All right. Once again, back to our two guests, Dr. Livingston and Richard C. Hoagland. Gentlemen, welcome back.
1: David?
2: Yes.
1: Remember in the PAC special when they had those shots of my crack staff, all those blondes sitting in front of computer monitors?
0: I was wondering about that myself.
2: I asked you about that and you never responded.
1: Well, tonight we have the redhead shift on, and the redhead shift has found the astronaut earnings from NASA.
2: Oh, great.
1: Yes. In fact, this one redhead's name is Robin, so we have to give appropriate credit here. From the Office of Personnel Management General Schedule. The astronauts are paid on the GS scale, you know, government service 11 up to 14.
0: Right.
1: And for a GS 11 guy who's, you know, brand new astronaut gal or guy comes in, their minimum is $40,000, $39,178 a year. But if you get up to a GS 14, which some of the more seasoned astronauts are, they can make up to as much as $82,000 a year. That does not count usual benefits, you know, vacation, sick leave, health insurance, etc. So we're paying 145 of these people to basically go up and come down in a truck and to do what? Because the station, and David can give you chapter and verse on this, is not as it has been advertised. And the other thing was that when Tito went up, I was saying this before the break, what I noticed was right as he almost got there, like a couple days before his launch, when Endeavour was docked, they had this incredible multiple computer crash. Every computer in the spacecraft went down in the station. And then it took them a long time to recover, and they had to bring a hard drive back. And I said on your show that I was very suspicious and frankly felt that they were wiping computer disks so that he wouldn't see anything.
0: Yeah, well, I have a question, Richard. I have five computers in my house.
1: Mm-hmm.
0: And I've had one hard drive crash in all the years of owning computers. Now, to have all of them crash at once would seem statistically, totally, completely impossible.
1: It's absurd.
0: So,
1: and Golden admitted in front of the House hearing, or the Senate hearing yesterday, which was the tape delay of the May 9th hearing, that this was impossible and they couldn't figure it out and they had teams of experts trying to figure out what happened. Now, what was interesting is that it was only the non-essential systems. David, didn't you find that interesting? That the computers required to keep everybody alive and to keep the housekeeping going, they still functioned.
2: Absolutely, life support.
1: But the higher level stuff, all where the interesting stuff would be, what they were doing, the workloads, the shifts, the scheduling, those all went down.
0: Hmm.
1: And for the entire week that Tito was there, and this is recorded in several places, CNN, MSNBC, whatever, the astronauts supposedly, our American, you know, guys, and Susan Helms, who's the one gal up there at the moment, were essentially doing nothing for the 6 days he was there. Now, this to me is a screaming Hollywood-type sign which says, what weren't they doing that they would have been doing except they had someone who wasn't a member of the club looking over their shoulder so they couldn't do what they would do?
0: I hate embracing conspiracy theories, but Richard, you make it so easy. You really do. I mean, that's
1: the data.
0: Right. No, it's true. I mean, why would they essentially during Tito's stay be doing nothing?
1: Now, think about this. We're paying these people 82, 65, somewhere around there per year. And every moment they're in space, it's taken them at $10,000 a pound. How much does it cost to send an astronaut into orbit? All right. If they weigh 200 pounds.
0: Right.
1: That's 200 times 10,000. Somebody do that quickly. In other words, it's expensive to put a person in orbit. The idea that you would keep them doing essentially nothing for a week while a visitor was there, who paid his own way, by the way, all right, who's not coming off our tax dole, is just, it's totally absurd. The more you look at this...
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1: ...25, and it subsidized the manufacturing of American airplanes and the airline industry. When the biotech industry was getting started, they rushed to make it possible to have patents on biotech material, and all of a sudden they had value, and that industry had value. When PCs were getting started, DARPA made a huge contract to get that happening. The telecommunications industry, the United States government formed CommSat, which was partially private, partially government. The rest is history. Mm-hmm. They helped fund the research program for communications and telecommunications with ECHO. And
2: so, David, why are they not doing it with space?
1: Whatever you want to say is as plausible as it can be. I mean, it could be anything.
2: Yeah, but I'm asking you for your best guess.
1: My best guess is that it's a little different than Richard's. I think
2: that's
1: that there's
2: fine.
1: Probably, even though NASA's charter says no, there's probably some dark military projects that NASA gets involved in. And I think that part of this is to control space for the power and for the people that are there, the fiefdom that we talked about earlier. And I think another part of this is that even though NASA's not supposed to be doing it, they are doing things that are dark projects, they are doing things that are top security, and they just simply can't afford to have the masses come in and know about this, and they can't afford to stop doing it.
2: All right, well then let me try this out on both of you. And everybody says golden is not forever. In other words, golden eventually is going to leave, right?
3: Well,
4: been there 9 years.
2: Yeah, but he's going to leave eventually.
4: Eventually.
2: And there's going to be another guy, whoever it is. The next guy, a lot of people have hope that he'll be very different. Do either one of you have hope that he'll be very different?
1: Well, I'm worried because it looks like the Bush administration is hell-bent on militarizing space, and we can talk about this now or later in the program, but when you militarize space, that's completely 180 degrees away
2: development. I can go further than Richard in this regard. Here's my view. We worry a lot about a war, ICBMs taking off from Russia or China or wherever all and heading toward the U.S., and we'd have, 35 minutes warning or 30 minutes warning or less, whatever it is, except for the subs, and they get here pretty quickly. However, if you had a bomb in space or several bombs in space, there wouldn't be any warning at all, would there? In other words, you would simply see a city disappear.
1: Absolutely, but there also would not be any warning if you put a bomb on a freighter and sailed into New York Harbor or into San Francisco or Oakland.
4: If someone said you could mail it by FedEx.
1: You know, or bring it in on a Ryder truck across the border.
2: I mean,
1: keep anything out of the border.
2: I know.
1: The thing is, space, I believe, for defense is a Maginot Line. If the enemy knows you're defending and you have a capability in space, then why would they try to attack you from space or in an area that space could make them vulnerable? They would just find another way to do it.
2: Well, if I was Russia, for example, and it was still the Cold War days, which frankly I still think it is in a lot of ways, and I wanted to have some sort of leg up on somebody who was building a space defense system, I'd have myself a few bombs in space. Now, I think they're up there now.
1: Well, they may very well be.
2: I know there are treaties, but since when has that ever stopped us?
4: Yeah, but you don't need a manned space station of the complexity and cost under a civilian agency to weaponize space.
2: Oh, I know. I'm not suggesting it has anything to do with the space station, but I'm suggesting that I think there are nuclear weapons in space.
4: And I think you're probably right, and I think it's almost immaterial to what we're discussing tonight.
2: We started talking about the militarization of space.
4: Yeah, but see, I don't agree with David on that being the reason. I'll give you a couple of very simple reasons. The space station is crewed by successive three-man or three-person crews.

0: The first one was an American astronaut. He was commander of the station. Name is Shepard. That's not an accident, by the way, and that's a whole other discussion. The second is now captained by a Russian, by a Russian cosmonaut, whose name escapes me at the moment. He was the station commander when Tito arrived. So we have the interesting scenario of two Russians came up on Soyuz with Tito.
1: Mm-hmm.
0: One Russian is commanding the station. Two Americans are with him. So you had three Russians and three Americans. But if Tito hadn't been there, it would have been a disproportionate number in favor of the Russians as opposed to Americans doing something on that space station. And so I don't see that there's a military thing here aimed at any of the normal players, you know, East versus West, terrorist states, whatever. I think if there is a military option going on here, David, it's against somebody out there, which brings us directly to Stephen Greer's conference. And the idea that we are being visited by a whole bunch of people who are now attested to by a whole bunch of very credible military and other government sources who are willing to stand up in public and say, we've been tracking these guys for a long time and you're being lied to.
1: By the way, Richard, did you hear the, I read the Washington Post story on the coverage.
0: Yeah,
1: of the Greer
0: thing. Achenbach's weird story.
1: Boy, oh boy.
0: Oh, if he isn't an agent working for the black ops people, I will eat my fedora. You know, that was the most satirical diatribe against taking these people seriously that you could do with a straight face and still keep your job.
1: I mean the only he concludes that the only thing proven was that there are people who believe this.
0: And these people happen to have top secret clearances and happen to have been involved in this up to their eyebrows for their entire professional careers, and he just dismisses them in a couple of lines.
1: Well, he forgot to include that part.
0: Well, but that's the reality. My point is that if, in fact, the station is an outpost on that phenomenon in orbit, because you've seen all the shuttle videos, you know, both of you probably, STS-48, STS-80.
2: Correct.
1: Absolutely.
2: Yeah.
0: There's somebody upstairs doing things that our guys can't do and doing it on a dime and being shot at. In other words, is the space station a command post to manage the potential war that is about to erupt upstairs against enemies? I mean, I thought it was fascinating that the day before Greer's conference, Donald Rumsfeld, the current Secretary of Defense, comes out and makes a major space policy speech where he announces that we're going to weaponize space. And part of the Greer initiative, part of the disclosure project, was to get legislation through hearings that would prevent the weaponization of space. Well,
1: right.
0: If there's nobody left down here to be our enemy, the only enemies are going to be aliens,
1: mm-hmm.
0: ETs. Is that what we're building toward? Is that what Tito is not supposed to see? Is that what they're really doing up there because it's Russians and Italians and Germans and Japanese and Americans all together in some kind of planetary defense system with an outpost on the edge of forever?
1: Well, I'll give you this much. I agree with you, Richard, that there was something there that they did not want Tito nor any other civilian to see. Whatever
0: it was. It's fine for the Russians to see it. In fact, the Russians are managing it part-time
1: mm-hmm.
0: when their guy is the station commander.
1: Right.
0: So it's not your usual Cold War BS. It's something more interesting. And I get intrigued when I come across interesting problems, as everybody in this audience knows.
1: Yeah, logic is on your side.
0: So let's go back to David, and how do we get around this conundrum? Because there is a solution to this, all right? It's been done before. Americans are a very resilient people, and when they figure out that they're being had, they simply change the game. And they go around the roadblock. And we're now at this wonderful, you know, fork in the road.
1: Richard, the key question is, how do you get from $10,000 a pound to $100 a pound?
0: Ah, David?
2: Well, you need to have a market that can fuel the research and development and the production of a cost-effective vehicle. And that market is space tourism. There are numerous market studies that show that this is a billion-dollar industry.
0: Secret of NASA's own study, which is important to tout over and over again.
2: That's right. You've got NASA's own study. You've got technology can do this. There's a space plane that's designed with Bristol Space Planes in England called the Ascender, which could do suborbital flights. There's a slightly larger model that called Spacebus that could actually go up into orbit. These are designs that could probably win approval and become successful, and they would be cost-effective. And what has to happen is that somehow the financial industry and the markets, they have to start seeing credible business plans, and they have to start seeing real opportunities in business with real business people, not just engineers and not just scientists touting they're going to use this kind of fuel or that
1: kind
2: of fuel.
1: Well, David, with your dissertation, wouldn't you be the right one to write up a business plan like that?
2: Well, I've actually just entered into a book deal with an agent in San Francisco to produce a book from my dissertation on how to make businesses in space viable, and probably within a year, hopefully, you know, we'll be able to put this book out on the market. Probably called The Sky's the Limit, The New Space Economy.
0: But, nice title.
2: But what we have to do is be credible. And so far, the credibility has been lacking. It is a problem. And many of the ventures that are presented are bummers, to say the least.
0: This is one of the incredible, abysmal failures / hidden agendas of NASA. When I was listening to the show in the first hour, and David was going through the extraordinary hurdles that he faced in the academic community, where instead of treating him seriously, they burst into giggles when he mentioned space tourism and space entrepreneurship.
1: Sure.
0: That is, get this, folks, that's 20 years after human beings walked on the moon. We're not back in the Buck Rogers and Flash Gordon era. We're supposed to be, I mean, there are most of the people in our audience tonight were actually born art, after human beings walked on the surface of another planet. And for there to be such isolation and insulation in the academic community that didn't even know it was possible to send tourists cost-effectively into space, and that anybody wanted to come in the front door and do a dissertation on it was considered to be one step above Bozo the Clown, is an extraordinary indictment of NASA's failure to make space a part of human activity and everyday existence.
1: Well, I have a question. Let us, for the sake of this discussion, say that we could get $100 a pound, which is saying a lot. But let's say that we get it. If I wanted to buy a ticket for 7 lovely days and nights, no, actually, in space, you could advertise it as probably about 300 lovely days and nights.
0: Yeah, it would take place 45 minutes days,
1: whatever the math would work out to in space. If I wanted to go to space for a week, what might it cost me at $100 a pound?
2: Well, can I approach it from a different perspective?
1: Well, you can, but it would confuse me. I was trying to get to that point where you said it would be financially viable.
2: Well, see, it's financially viable at prices that are higher than $100 per pound.
1: What is the limit?
2: Well, I think that probably reasonably in 5 to 8 years you could maybe be $1,000 a pound.
1: All right, let's deal with $1,000 a pound. I want to go up for a week like Tito did. What's my ticket?
2: Well, hard to guess, but a lot of people are estimating the cost would be down to $1 million to $1.5 million, and it'll stay that way for around 15 years.
1: There's a lot of people ready to pony up that kind of money.
2: Well, and there's even more that would pony up the kind of money that they spend to go climb Mount Everest.
1: Right, sure.
2: And getting to $100 a pound is going to be an evolutionary process in materials design and in launch characteristics and, you know, everything that goes into making a rocket. And it really depends on the kind of technology that we're going to use, which is really something that we should talk about, and it's the subject of a paper I'm trying to get up enough nerve to give, because, you know, I find blowing firecrackers off to get people into orbit is a total absurdity.
1: All right. Yes, okay, good. On that note, we'll break here at the top of the hour and be right back. I'm Art Bell.
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1: Good morning, everybody. Dr. David Livingston is here along with Richard C. Hoagland. We're talking about the viability of space. And by the way, commercially in space, that means you and me in space. The document they don't want you to see, we've got a link to it on the website now.

0: That document is on my website now. It's entitled General Public Space Travel and Tourism. Actually, it's been there for about an hour. Keith got it up right away as soon as we discussed it, bless his heart. So if you want to see it and or download it, here is your opportunity. If NASA won't put it on their website, I've got no problem putting it on mine. General Public Space Travel and Tourism. How do you get to it? Just go to tonight's guest. Look for the name David Livingston, Dr. David Livingston, and look down. It's the first link. Lo and behold, General Public Space Travel and Tourism.
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0: and the crack of the return. Gentlemen, we're back on the air again, and so that document is up there, and people can go get it.
1: I want to make a couple of points about, you know, the cost factor and how we can get you and me into orbit, Art.
0: Right.
1: Because I think David is being, you know, the conservative academic tonight, and I applaud him for that, because for a lot of people who this may have been an unbelievable idea, like his, you know, thesis advisors, they need someone who is conservative and who's giving them the worst case scenario. But what you don't know is that NASA, meaning we, have paid for a tremendous number of technological studies and engineering developments that are basically just gathering dust and sitting on the shelf tonight.
0: Right.
1: Our space program, we've expended now, if it's about, let's say it's $15 billion a year for the last 30 years, that's a lot of money put into space and space development. That money was not spent in space, it was spent here on the ground. And NASA used to pioneer and do cutting-edge work back when Dennis Tito was working at JPL. There were all kinds of remarkable cutting-edge frontier concepts being funded, explored, you know, built, tested, and then they all put them on the shelf. Like ion engines, solar sails, rocket sled transport. We've only talked about, you know, firecrackers tonight, right?
0: Sure.
1: Or dual airplanes where one part flies back and the other part goes to orbit.
0: Right.
1: There is a concept where you basically would build a railroad track up a tall mountain. David, correct me if I get parts of this wrong, okay?
2: Right, the space elevator concept.
1: The space, well, not the elevator. This is the accelerator sled.
2: It's a rocket sled, okay.
1: It's a rocket sled, except it's not a rocket. It's an electromagnetic train, Art, and you have a huge power plant on the ground, and you have basically a maglev concept, you know, the bullet train that rides
0: sure.
1: on the magnetic field?
0: Of course.
1: And you have basically a car with fins and its rockets and its own propulsion system. And the first stage is anchored to the ground and basically goes up a mountain like in Hawaii at 19.5, of course. And you rocket this thing up using electromagnetic energy from a big power plant on the ground to get it up to hypersonic speed. And then it leaves the end of the track. There's a very famous movie called When Worlds Collide. You ever seen that movie?
0: Of course.
1: And remember the ship, and it goes down the valley and up the sled, and then it flies off the end of the railroad track?
0: Yes.
1: That is a viable engineering concept. It's a lot more viable if you don't have an atmosphere, but you can build it high, like in the Andes, or, you know, in the equator somewhere in Africa, and so you'd be above most of the atmosphere. And if you design it out of the right materials, like the SR-71 was built out of materials so that it doesn't, you know, melt by the time it gets to the end of your track, you can economically launch passengers and cargo for a fraction of the shuttle. And all of the various pieces have been invested in and built over the years. It's just never all been assembled in one concept. In other words, if people read the NASA report, and if people on Wall Street and people in Silicon Valley who have lots of money and want to do something interesting with it tonight, want to really make history and change the history of the human race from now on, and were to put money in some of these innovative concepts that are available in the public domain, because we paid for it. The American taxpayer paid for all this R&D.
0: Mm-hmm.
1: They could leapfrog a generation as opposed to starting from a standing start. And you could have, within 5 years, 10 years, space access that would make it possible for you and me to go and do a show in orbit circling the world tonight, as opposed to sitting here on the ground.
0: I'd love to do that.
1: Wouldn't that be incredible?
0: I'm not big on remotes, but that's one I'd really do.
1: And see, it's possible. This is not pie in the sky, and we're not talking about anything that's at the edge of the paper, like electrogravitics and anti-gravity and all that stuff, which was part of the Greer Conference. And we know that that's in the black ops area.
0: Go ahead, David.
2: We're talking about precedents earlier about what the U.S. has done to help industries get off the ground. This is a prime example of how our government could use its money to help a space transportation system get off the ground that could help produce this industry that would be worth billions of dollars a year in 10 years. and would produce a return, create jobs. I mean, it would just be an incredible plus. And the technology is here, the designs are here, and there's absolutely no help from the government and no support from NASA. And again, I go back to these questions. Why is it that to get humans off this planet, we are treated differently, this industry is treated differently than every other new kind of industry that the U.S. government has stepped up to the plate and helped develop? It's mind-boggling to me that this is going on and that nothing happened.
0: Well, I go back to what Eisenhower said about the military-industrial complex. I think that's why, and that's what's going on.
1: Well, I think it's deeper than that.
2: And well, I think it's deeper than
0: maybe
2: that.
0: Maybe it is, but I mean, really, the fact that NASA has its own little domain up there, private domain, and they want to kind of keep it that way. And the industry that supports NASA, that gets all this money, well, they're sure not going to take any other. They're not going to take any other point of view, right? So, and we all suspect the military is involved heavily.
2: Well, and even more so coming up.
0: Yeah. So, military-industrial complex. He was right.
1: Reasons are important. What is it that they're hiding? Let me give you an example. We've seen these shuttle videos that have come out of NASA, STS-48, STS-80.
0: Yep.
1: Suppose Dennis Tito, sitting next to his big panoramic window, listening to opera with his video camera, has got some astonishing footage of UFOs from orbit. Just suppose, all right? This is a question, of course, that you're going to ask him.
0: Well, they said about the only thing he did up there was take pictures and video, I guess,
1: That's right, too.
0: So who knows what he's got?
1: Well, during the STS-80 mission, we know that the crew, while the incredible things that I brought that video down and showed you there in Pahrump was going on outside, inside the astronauts, we actually have a timeline. We know what they were doing. They were screwing bolts and nuts into a big metal plate with some kind of electric drill in the mid-deck of the shuttle. Nobody was looking out the windows, and everything that was captured on those cameras was being done by remote control from Houston.
0: By the way, Richard, maybe you can help me out here. I asked you, when you brought the STS-80 stuff to me,
1: mm-hmm.
0: You may recall I said, man, we ought to get this on the web, and there were certain reasons then not to do it. Why can't we make up an MPEG of the STS-80 video, or one certainly exists somewhere, and get it up?
1: It's time. Let's do it.
0: Really?
1: Yep. Let's go for it.
0: I mean, it's the most incredible.
1: Because that's one of the reasons, gentlemen, I will firmly stake my whatever on, that NASA doesn't want us upstairs as ordinary human beings.
0: All right,
1: why they kicked such a fuss about Tito.
0: All right, then if somebody would be kind enough to MPEG for me in the audience. Oh, I don't know, a couple or 3 minutes at least prior to the event, and then the event itself. If you would please...
1: Remember, there are two events. There's the event over Chile.
0: Yes.
1: And then there's all hell breaks loose over the Amazon.
0: That's right. That's going to be harder, but I mean the single event, the Chile event.
1: The single event, obviously the ground knew it was going to happen.
0: Yeah, obviously.
1: They zoomed in, that Santiago, Chile you're looking at there.
0: But we're dealing with an MPEG, so 2 or 3 minutes ahead of time.
1: Yep.
0: Show us what the camera was doing, and then the event itself. If somebody would MPEG that to me, we'll put that up on the web. It's time.
1: But if that's going on, and we have a lot of other anecdotal evidence that those kind of activities, I mean, for many years, NASA would not show us, after those videos came out, any nighttime shots.
0: I know.
1: And it's at nighttime that you can see this stuff, because these things are glowing. And they're operating under a bizarre non-reaction regime. In other words, they're not rockets. They're real spacecraft. They're real electrogravitic, anti-gravity, whatever you want to call them. I like to call them hyperdimensional because that's the physics they operate under. But the point is that how does a NASA cameraman sitting at a console in Houston know where to point a camera, Art, to photograph UFOs if they're just aliens showing up on a non-scheduled tram?
0: I'm in agreement with you.
1: Which means somebody has to be in the loop to know where to point the camera.
0: By the way,
1: that
0: I've had...
1: That implies we have either access to that technology, or it is our technology, and the whole NASA program, and David, the military program, is kind of like a sham. It's kind of like a fake. It's like one of those western towns where you go and look behind the the general store, and there's nothing there but a couple of boards holding it up?
2: The Hollywood front.
1: The Hollywood front. So is this why NASA has not been serious about democratizing space, even though they keep giving it lip service? And why they buried this report? And why Golden and McCluskey and Senator Bond and the others universally could not say enough bad things about Dennis Tito? Because, of course, he's their worst nightmare.
0: You know, though, Richard, the only thing bigger than NASA and bigger than all of this, and the only thing big enough, in my opinion, to keep all of this bottled up would be the fossil fuel industry.
1: No, I don't think it's that.
0: Well, I tend to think it is. If it involves energy systems that...
1: Well, that's one component. I mean,
0: that would be enough.
1: That's a great way to get those guys to go along with you, all right? But I think it goes back to Brookings. Because remember Robert Heinlein's comment. In fact, Harry Stein did a book with that title, right, David?
2: Absolutely, Halfway to Anywhere.
1: Halfway to Anywhere. When you get to Earth orbit, you're halfway to anywhere. Can you imagine if you had a burgeoning, exploding, real free enterprise system in low Earth orbit? Hotels, business parks, you know, things being made, materials
0: yes.
1: being brought down.
0: Right.
1: The next step, of course, would be, hey, want to take a tourist flight to the moon?
0: Well, sure, it'd be just a loop around the moon.
1: Max Faget, who was the designer of the Mercury capsule and the Gemini capsule, told me in an auditorium, we were sitting in the back looking at something, you know, waiting for something to start, and I said to him one day, I said, Max, could we take the shuttle to the moon? And, I mean, here's a really bright guy, right?
0: Yes.
1: He's Cajun. He literally created the spacecraft on which this nation's program has been founded.
0: The answer is yes, actually.
1: He looked at me with a twinkle. He says, hell yes.
0: Yeah.
1: And then he proceeded over the next half hour to lay out exactly how you could take this space shuttle, this albatross, this dinosaur...
0: to the moon.
1: And take it to the moon and bring it home safely. You could
0: right.
1: land it, but you could go into low lunar orbit. It could be filled with tourists. They could be pointing their Nikons or their Digicons and whatever down and photographing, guess what, art on the lunar surface? The artifacts, the structures, yeah. the ancient remains. This is why NASA doesn't want you up there, because once you're in orbit... you're halfway
0: to anywhere. Out of curiosity, Richard, did he speculate on how much it would cost to outfit the shuttle to do a trip around the moon or two or three?
1: Oh, yeah. It's a trivial add-on. Because once you're in Earth orbit, you're halfway to anywhere. What you would do is you would take the external tank with you instead of dropping it in the Indian Ocean.
0: Yes.
1: Which, by the way, doesn't have to be done. David, do you know the studies on that?
2: Uh-huh.
1: That it actually, NASA is deliberately throwing a huge chunk of it away every time on every flight. They don't have to, boys and girls. They do it deliberately. Because if you took the tank with you into orbit, you don't need to build a space park out of tanks. There are reasons technically why that may or may not work. But what you could do would be to drain the fuel that remains in the tanks, because there's quite a bit of fuel left in each E.T.
0: Right.
1: When they cut it loose.
0: Correct.
1: You would then put refrigerators up there, powered by solar energy. You'd keep the hydrogen and the oxygen cold. You'd stockpile enough fuel that then you could refuel a shuttle that goes up separately.
0: Right.
1: With its own engine, and then you could leave Earth orbit, go into orbit around the moon, come home, break, go back into orbit, and then come home like a normal shuttle.
0: So you're telling me all it would take, then, is a refueling there to do it?
1: That's it.
0: That's it?
1: That's it. That's all. Everything else could stay exactly the same. The avionics, the electronics, the what you put in the payload bay, the astronaut spacesuits, everything else we've already built. You could take the shuttle to lunar orbit and bring it home again for a fraction of the cost of what we did on Apollo, because we already have the infrastructure, and they won't do it because... they don't want us to see what's on the moon.
0: I remember Armageddon. In Armageddon, that's exactly what they did. They took two shuttles where?
1: They took two shuttles, but they also had a nuclear stage. Remember, they used nukes?
0: I remember that, yes.
1: Yeah. But that was off the shelf.
0: Right.
1: That was part of the NERVA program and or the Orion program. I love that name. For contained nuclear explosions to get you to and from.
0: Yes.
1: I mean, look, we have so many studies, so much hardware, so much development that we paid for that's languishing, gathering dust in some ancient NASA archive, because they don't want us off the planet. We're supposed to stay home on the farm, and 145 people being paid $80,000 a year are the only ones that get to go at our expense.
2: Art?
0: Yes.
2: Yeah, see, one of the issues in getting off this planet is the lack of space infrastructure. So what Richard is talking about, essentially an orbiting gas station, is another way for the government to help support the development of commercial space and space tourism by putting refueling stations in orbit so that they can assist these vehicles. And this is another perfect way to help subsidize a new industry to get it started. But again, it's another example of how we're not getting that assistance this time with helping a new industry get off the ground like we've gotten in so many other cases as new industries have developed in this country. It's just not happening. Yet there is a technology and there is an option and there is equipment where you could have orbiting gas stations that were perfectly safe that would help in getting this new industry off the ground.
0: Well, Richard, or either one of you really, if going to the moon is easy or relatively easy with the shuttle, why haven't we done it?
1: Why did it take us 23 years to send the first mission after Apollo, after the December mission of Apollo 17 back to the moon, the unmanned Clementine?
0: Yes.
1: And why was it a DOD mission?
0: I have no idea.
1: And why didn't
0: Department
1: Bill Clinton, the night of his State of the Union address, even talk about it?
0: I don't know.
1: For a joint session of Congress?
0: Right.
1: Well, because there's stuff on the moon they don't want us to know about. And remember, we now have some allies. When Greer held his thing on Wednesday, one of my guys at ABC asked him the question, you know, Hoagland's been talking about artifacts out there. Are any of your whistleblowers, your witnesses, you know, confirming that? And he said yes. He said they've got one guy at Boeing and one guy at JPL who confirm there are artifacts on Mars. Hmm. And I don't know whether the moon was included in that, but since we know they're there, if they're confirming them on one place, they have to know about them on the other place. The point is that this is the reason we're still down on the farm. And unless we get people mad enough and fired up enough and this audience directed enough to make a dent in the problem, it ain't going to change. But I think we can affect a way to change it. And with this program tonight, we can start. And after we come back from the break, I have a couple of suggestions.
0: Well, I'm already angry about the whole thing, about so much time already lost.
1: Almost two generations.
0: Yeah.
2: Do we have time for another comment, Art?
0: Oh, sure.
2: There's a group of very serious space entrepreneurs and business people, and they're meeting in Las Vegas for the third annual Lunar Commerce Conference in July, and they actually have valid, real serious business plans for lunar commerce ventures and lunar settlements that make money. And there's one company that I'm very well familiar with and may actually do some work with at some point.
0: How do you make money on the moon?
2: Mining. There's this company, Applied Space Technology, that's actually going to send a mission to the moon and bring back moon rocks and moon samples.
0: Right, but what's
2: on Earth?
0: We brought back some samples. What mineral is on the moon that makes it feasible economically?
2: Well, at this point, anything you brought back from the moon would be feasible.
0: Oh, you mean selling moon rocks?
2: Selling moon rocks, selling jewelry, whatever you could bring back.
0: Oh, absolutely.
1: I'm going to talk about Project Harvest Moon.
0: All right. We'll do that when we come back. Everybody stay put. What would you pay for a moon rock? Wear around your neck.
3: 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That was Art Bell hosting Coast to Coast AM on this Somewhere in Time.

0: Now, we take you back to the past on Art Bell Somewhere in Time.
1: Gosh, our tomorrows are here now. The end of another show already facing us. Can you believe it? Another week gone. Your tomorrows are here now. So we can't wait a long time to get into space. Our tomorrows are just happening one after another. You must have noticed. By the way, I want to thank everybody for sending me the picture of that 87-pound cat that's going around the internet right now. But please stop.
2: I know you're dancing.
1: I've got at least, 25, 30,000 pounds worth of that 87-pound cat. If you follow me, I've had it a lot of times, so I know it's out there, and I know you know I'm a cat lover, and so you send me that photo, but please stop, I can't take anymore. You won't need no paramount. We'll get back to my guests, Dr. David Livingston and Richard C. Hoagland, in a moment.
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0: Back now to our guests. Gentlemen, you're back on the air, and I think you have plans to dive into this half hour.
1: Yes, we do.
0: Okay.
2: Yeah. David, you want to go first?
1: Well, I want to say something that's a little bit of a different tone, and then Richard, you can do it. But there really is no doubt that we're coming off this planet to live, work, and play. And I'm almost 55, and it's going to be in my lifetime, assuming I live a normal lifetime. And the Dan Goldens of the world and the NASAs of the world and the amount of money of the world may make it take a little longer, but it's in the process of happening right now. It's unfolding. It's no longer a question. It is going to happen. And what I want to put out there is we need to be really concerned and attentive to what we export from this planet, because we have a lot of models for business and a lot of models for our culture that we just simply can't afford to cede space with. The greed models, the secrecy models that we've been talking about tonight, we don't want this to be the way of our future generation in space, because we're going to have people living on the moon. We're going to have colonies in low Earth orbit. We're eventually going to have people on Mars. And we can't seed the human race in space with what we've been talking about tonight. We have to do better. And we have to take the best that the human spirit has to offer and the best that the human quality is for business. And not the worst. And all of us get a choice on what this space economy is going to look like. And so as we lobby our people in Congress and as we fight for space commerce and as we cheer Dennis Tito and the ones that have come after him on and as we look for the alternative launch industry, just keep in mind what do we want it to look like and make sure we're striving for the best.
0: David, we didn't make it happen tonight in terms of getting Dennis Tito on the air. We were actually close. I hope you'll keep working on it for me.
1: Absolutely, definitely. I think that your forum would be the absolute best for an interview with Dennis, and I hope I can help you make it happen.
0: Okay.
1: We will keep working on it.
0: For both of you, JD in Fort Worth observes the following. I saw a NASA spokeswoman on TV the other day. The host asked her why Tito had to go to Russia. She said, because they need the money. He said, sure, the ISS is a money pit. The lady almost had a heart attack right on the show.
1: Beautiful. Here's a little tidbit in line with that. Radio Shack sells an item called a talking picture frame.
0: Yes.
1: So for Father's Day, they came up with the idea to take the International Space Station astronauts' families here on Earth and put messages on this talking picture frame, and then have the astronauts do a commercial for Radio Shack to help sell this picture frame for Father's Day. So, of course, the Russians jumped on it and are going to be doing it. And NASA's code of conduct and policy does not allow NASA astronauts to do anything that smacks of commercialism. Therefore, the only Radio Shack commercial for this talking picture frame on the ISS is going to happen with the Russian astronaut. So, I mean, it's just a little minor aside.
0: No, it's another
1: evidence of the fact how NASA just can't seem to get a grasp on doing something that has to pay.
0: No, it's not small. It's big. In other words, if you can just imagine the millions and tens of millions of dollars that would flow from anything advertised on the space station.
1: Absolutely, and they put the daughters and the family of the American astronauts on the picture frame.
0: And that would be subsidizing our tax dollars, so why the hell not?
1: Well, NASA policy.
2: What was so interesting about
0: NASA
2: the hearing
0: policy
2: that I've been watching, you know, with Golden and the senators, is how all the senators kept talking about how Dennis Tito, visiting the station on his own nickel, was somehow demeaning this world-class research facility, which in the same hearings they pointed out can't do any research because it's only got three astronauts and two and a half of them are required to simply keep the thing in orbit. So Barbara McCluskey, you know, this very intriguing lady who was demeaning Tito at every breath, was making the point that, well, how can you do any real research if you only have half an astronaut devoted to doing research, Dr. Golden?
0: Mm-hmm.
2: And, of course, the questions were never answered. This is all well and good, but we need to do something in the political realm to kickstart this thing further along than it is tonight. And I have two recommendations. One is our old friend John McCain. when we needed John McCain to come out and go to bat for us on the Mars imagery, we got 70,000 images because Mike Malin was scared to death and NASA behind him that John McCain would begin to delve and dig and probe beneath the surface as to why these pictures were being held for years past the contract date for Mike Malin.
0: Yes.
2: I want to give out two fax numbers tonight. And David, you will back me up on this. Faxes are the way to go. We now know that when senators get email,
1: they trash them.
2: The staff just dumps it. So emails are not the way to go. Remember way back when we started these campaigns with Dan Golden and getting pictures in 98, I said putting faxes on his office floor so the secretaries have to wade through the pile of paper to get to his desk.
0: Boy, did we get hell for that.
2: But we got the pictures, remember?
0: Yeah, that's
2: John?
0: Right. We did. It worked.
2: Okay, here's John McCain's fax number. 202-228-2862. 202, that's Washington, D.C. area code. 228-2862.
0: By the way, folks, these are public fax machines.
2: These are public faxes. Yeah. Now, John McCain is the chairman of the Senate Commerce Committee.
0: Right.
2: And the Senate Subcommittee on Space is under John McCain's full committee. Now, think about this. He's chairman of the Commerce Committee. What have we been talking about tonight? Commerce.
0: Right.
2: Business.
0: Sure.
2: How to make money in orbit.
0: You bet.
2: John McCain wants to be president. Don't you think if a lot of Americans said to him tonight, you know, John, there's something going on that you ought to know about, and here's a NASA study that says we can make as a country billions of dollars by letting ordinary Americans get to orbit in an efficient way, a cost-effective, a safe way, don't you think John McCain might get a tad interested if a lot of people expressed interest in this, and he might turn to Dan Golden and say, you know, Danny, it's about time we kind of open this system up. So that's my first recommendation. Fax John McCain at 202-228-2862 and let him know how you feel.
0: Okay.
2: The other person I want you to fax, and I have a personal reason for this because I actually know this gal, is Senator McCluskey. You know, I knew her when she wasn't a senator. I knew her when she was just a representative. We spent a very windy and chilly night on the top of the building at Times Square where they lower the New Year's Eve ball.
0: Oh, yes.
2: There was a whole group of us up there, and you know, it was kind of interesting to watch how she has matriculated into this bitter and acerbic and extraordinary elitist person, because she didn't used to be that way.
0: Don't hold back now.
2: And I feel I'm not. I'm letting you know how I feel. Her fax number is 202-224-8858. That's in her Washington, D.C. office in the Hart Senate building. 202-224-8858. 5-8. It's Senator Barbara McCluskey, spelled M-I-K-U-L-S-K-I. She's a Democrat from Maryland, the senior senator from Maryland. And she needs to hear from people that a lot of you think it's time for us to go. It's time for us to get up there. It's time for us to democratize this extraordinary experience Dennis Tito was just gloating about when he came back. And if enough people send faxes to Ms. McCluskey, she will get the point that she is so out of step with the American people, and maybe enough people would get mad enough at her to actually go into Maryland and say, you know, Senator, you don't deserve to be reelected.
0: All right, but let's try and be civil.
2: No, we have to be civil.
0: Yes.
2: We have to point out the facts. I hope folks took notes tonight. I'm sure there's some way that you can reach David for follow-up if you have specific questions about studies or numbers or, you know, past performance. But the main resource is this NASA study. Because let's put it right in their face that NASA itself says there's gold in them thar hills.
0: Right.
2: And why aren't we taking advantage of it?
1: I actually have a third person to contact, too.
2: Okay.
1: Congressman Dana Rohrabacher from California.
0: Mm-hmm.
1: He's a very strong advocate of commercial space. And while I don't have his fax number, his House office number is area code 202-225-2415, and he's in room 2338 of the House office building.
0: Yes, he's a very strong supporter.
1: And he's very strong on commercial space and space advocism and space tourism. And Rohrabacher is spelled Rohrabacher. He's a Republican from Southern California, the Huntington Beach area in the 45th District. Very strong person to be in contact with.
0: Well, Are you two actually confident that we could really get this done? I mean, getting some pictures kicked out of Malin's office is one thing. Getting something the size of what we're talking about underway and changing the forces that have kept it the way they've kept it for so long, I don't know if a fax campaign will do that or not.
2: Well, but it can kick it off, and this is the magic part of it, okay? Most people need to see something done for the first time to say, oh, yeah, it can be done. That's where Tito comes in. He's done it. He's gone up. He survived. He loved it. He's come home. And ultimately, he's going to be on your air, all right?
0: Yes, that would be wonderful.
2: That's number one.
0: Do you think they'll send, by the way, another?
2: Yes. Because the Russians have Golden over the proverbial barrel. They have the Soyuzes. Golden needs those Soyuz escape vehicles. So every time the Russians go up, they've said they're going to fill that third seat with a paying guy. And there ain't nothing that Golden can do about it. So we're going to have more examples. Number two, because of the NASA study and all the other studies David's talked about tonight, we know there is tremendous amounts of money to be made in orbit. And as he also laid out earlier in the program, the main impediment on Wall Street is to thinking it can be done. They know there's money to be made, but they think there's no way to get from A to Z. Now we know, they know, there's a way to get from A to Z. So with these two forcing functions and a little bit of leadership in the Congress from John McCain and this audience using the cattle prods, I think some pretty astonishing things can happen because we're right at the edge of the razor blade. We're at that point where when you blow on it or push it with a feather, it will fall off the cliff.
1: It's definitely happening, and I'm seeing the business plans coming in that are reasonable and realistic. I'm seeing a different quality in the way the papers are being presented and the types of programs. I'm seeing a lunar conference where they're actually presenting viable plans to do business on the moon and in lunar orbit and on lunar missions back and forth. And these people aren't wasting their time. They're anticipating that all of this is going to happen and unfold in a reasonable amount of time. And the groundwork is being laid for it right now. And Dennis Tito broke these windows open. And it's just going to, I believe, keep growing and growing and growing. Maybe a little slow for a while, but it's there. And as I said earlier, the Dan Goldens of the world, the Lori Garvers of the world, the governments of the world are not going to be able to stop it. It's going to be happening.
2: One of the indicators that David is right is the shrillness coming out of Washington from people like McCluskey and Bond and Golden. Because if they didn't see the handwriting on the wall, if they didn't know how important Tito was symbolically in breaking the logjam, in making the financial community say, oh, yeah, it's possible, they wouldn't be so scared.
0: Normally, these agencies, and certainly our politicians, are monitoring public polls very carefully. And if you get upward of 70% of the people in America believing anything, you better get on board. Usually.
2: It ain't happening this time, and why isn't it? Because something else is driving the train, which is more important to them, to their survival,
0: right,
2: than the American people's will.
1: Here's an important note, and Dennis observed it when he came back at his homecoming in Los Angeles the other day, that NASA has done a superb job of making the space program boring. I mean, what could be more boring than to see people assembling something in orbit? I mean, we are really bored with it. It is not like Apollo at all. Dennis comes back, and this guy is in seventh heaven. He is ecstatic. You can see passion all over him. He is joyful. And he says, why aren't the astronauts joyful? Do you know, Art, half of the astronauts, actually more than half of the astronauts, have never been to space? 69 out of the 125 or 154, whatever it is, have not been to space. They've put a freeze on hiring astronauts, and they're going to let them die out of attrition because they don't have anything for them to do. And they come back from being in space, whether they've been there once, twice, or three times, the most incredible experience a human can have, and they're boring, and everything they do is boring, and Tito comes back, and he's like a kid in the candy shop.
0: It's a good point. It's a really good point.
1: And
0: I mean, you really are right about that.
1: That's right, and Frank White wrote a book a few years ago called The Overview Effect, where he interviewed all of the people that have been to orbit, including the civilians that went up before the Challenger accident.
0: Yes.
1: And when you read about their experiences and their spiritual transformations and what they looked at when they saw the Earth without boundaries, or they saw pollution or fire, and they saw the Earth as an entire unit rather than all these little nation states warring and fighting.
0: Maybe they don't want us to see the Earth that way, though.
1: Absolutely don't. Bill Nelson, the congressman, said, damn it, everybody who's running for office should come up here on the space shuttle and see the Earth before they go into office.
0: Right.
1: The Saudi Arabian prince, when he flew over the Middle East, he said, there's no boundaries between the Arabs and Israel. What are we doing having this fighting? And he said paragraph after paragraph at it. He was totally transformed. And maybe that's what this is all about, that the power that is derived from political systems that are still in place today, from the geopolitical state, maybe that power just can't be weakened in any way. And when you see the Earth and you have this overview effect, that's what it's called, and this transformational experience.
0: Mm-hmm.
1: Even the astronauts have it. The Russians have it. Maybe they just can't afford to let people have that because the power for transforming this planet will be so phenomenal, like Patch Adams was talking about.
0: You know what? You know what? I've never heard this one before, but I think you're right. And I'm going to consider it carefully.
1: And Frank White would be a fabulous guest for you to have on your show about this overview effect, and off the air I can give you his contact information.
0: Please do.
1: It's an incredible experience, and he has documented it. It's just amazing.
0: Richard, we're short on time. Any final words?
2: Well, I guess we'll have to save my story of Project Harvest Moon to the next time. But I do want to end on this note. We've been talking tonight about conventional technologies, about things NASA's paid for, rockets, you know, electromagnetic systems launching from the ground, flyback shuttles, all that, and what's needed to get them to where they're commercially viable so they can handle the volume of traffic that these studies, particularly the NASA study, projects, you know, would be adequate to reaching low Earth orbit and getting people the experience of their lives at a reasonable price. But let's talk about, for a couple of minutes here, the wild card, which is what Greer held his press conference on Wednesday about.
0: Sure.
2: If all those people are telling us the truth, hell, if a tenth of those people are telling us the truth, remember, it only takes one white crow to prove all crows aren't black. So if one of those people is telling us the truth of his 400, it means there is a stunning technology hidden in the black intelligence military industrial community that if it was turned loose, if it was democratized, if it was made public, would make it possible for you and me, Art, and David, to go visit ISIS in 10 minutes. All right? And
0: all right.
2: That's what can happen with political pressure as well.
0: Well, we shall try. Richard, thank you. Dr. Livingston, thank you. We'll have you both back again, inevitably.
1: It's been an honor, Art. Thank you.
2: Keep looking up, Art.
0: Richard,
1: good night.
0: I will.
2: Good night, David. Okay.
0: Night all. All right, folks, that's it for this week. That's all the time we have. We'll have a very, very, very controversial week next week. In every way you can imagine, there's going to be a lot of whiplash involved, topic-wise, but I kind of like it that way. Anyway, for now, I'm Art Bell from the High Desert. Ta-ta.
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1: From the high desert. Always wanted to say that. And the great American Southwest. Good evening, good afternoon, good morning, whatever it is, wherever you are. All these time zones across the earth covered ever so well by this program, the largest of its type in the world, called Coast to Coast AM. I'm Art Bell. And it is now the second half of the weekend. My honor and privilege to be taking you through it. Turning to the never-to-disappoint bad news worldwide, Al-Qaeda claims to have three missing troops. An Al-Qaeda front group announced Sunday it has indeed captured American soldiers in a deadly attack the day before as thousands of U.S. troops searched insurgent areas south of Baghdad for their three missing comrades. The statement came on one of the deadliest days in the country in recent weeks. Seems every day is a new deadliest day, doesn't it? With at least 124 killed or found dead. A suicide truck bomb tore through the offices of a Kurdish political party in northern Iraq, killed 50. A car bomb in a crowded Baghdad market killed another 17. The wildfires continue. Authorities briefly reopened two highways crossing North Florida into Georgia on Sunday before dense wildfire smoke forced them to again halt traffic. Seems hundreds of Florida residents wanted to return to their threatened homes. Officials, though, say no, not yet. 233,700 acres thus far. That's big. Iran's president led a raucous anti-American rally Sunday. I doubt that I'll ever read a story that begins with Iran's president leading a pro-American rally. Anyway, in the tightly controlled U.S. Ally, that would be Iran, in the Persian Gulf, a day after a low-key visit by Vice President Dick Cheney aimed at countering Tehran's influence in the region, the president told a cheering crowd that America was to blame for creating instability and robbing the region of its wealth. A small plane that crashed near a private airstrip killed its pilot and four skydivers had made an abrupt turn just before going down, according to a federal investigator Sunday. The Cessna 182 had just taken off from Skydive Lost Prairie. There's a name for you. When it crashed Saturday, Tom Little, an investigator for the National Transportation Safety Board, said too early to tell what might have caused the crash. Said it appeared, though, the plane made a 180-degree turn just after takeoff and was about only 500 feet in the air when it plummeted to Earth. Pope Benedict blamed both Marxism and unbridled capitalism for Latin America's problems on Sunday. Urged bishops to mold a new generation of Roman Catholic leaders in politics to reverse the church's declining influence in the region. Before boarding a plane for Rome at the end of a five-day trip, the most populous Catholic nation in the world, Benedict also warned that legalized contraception and abortion in Latin America –

0: threaten the futures of the peoples, said that historic Catholic identity of the region is under assault. Democrat-controlled Washington stepped in to help save Chrysler. Many of you old enough remember that about 30 years ago, when the automaker was on the verge of bankruptcy due to lackluster sales of its fuel-thirsty vehicles, with the big three struggling yet again. Many political leaders are now taking Detroit to task for failing to do more to reduce how much gas their vehicles use. The Democratic presidential candidates are pledging tougher gas mileage rules. Automakers say any changes like that would hurt an industry already down. I don't get that one. It's down because our cars use a lot of gas, right? So, seems to me, any stringent rule in that area that actually worked would get them back up again and make us competitive worldwide with our cars. All right. Well, we're going to go to unscreened open line shortly. I guess I ought to mention that I will not be here, tentatively will not be here, June 1st. That is the date that the young lady in the webcam photograph with the cat on her chest, resting on top of the baby in her womb, is going to deliver. Now, you know, she's very, very pregnant right now. We're 2 weeks away from Asia Rain Bell, and every time she gets a little pain now, we both go, oh, boy, is this it? So when I say June 1st, the weekend thereof, it could be earlier. Won't be later, because it's going to be a C-section. But it could be earlier. And as I just said, any little tiny pain, you know, now, and we're going, oh, this is it. You know, I'm beginning to get a little bit of a case of the nerves about it all. It's going to be something. Asia Rain, just about to make her way into the world. And that really is, you know, a birth, and no matter what age you are, is a miracle. Nothing short of a miracle. I'm going to be there with a high-definition camera to record every last moment of it, as long as they're going to let me in, and they promise they will. So that's coming up either any minute or June 1st, one way or the other. We're going to do a break. We'll be right back. Ah, computer's acting up. How can that ever happen? They're perfect. Climate change may have passed a key tipping point. Oh, that's a bad phrase, tipping point. It could mean temperatures rising more quickly than even predicted, and it being harder to tackle global warming. Bristol University researchers say a previously unexplained surge of carbon dioxide levels in the atmosphere in recent years is due to more greenhouse gas escaping from, oh, those bad trees, plants, and soil. Global warming was making vegetation less able to absorb the carbon pollution pumped out by human activity. Such a shift would worsen the gloomy predictions of the UN's Intergovernmental Panel on Climate Change, which warned last week that there is less than a decade to tackle rising emissions to avoid the worst effects of global warming. At the moment, about half of human carbon emissions are reabsorbed into the environment, but the fear among scientists is that increased temperatures will reduce the effect. Wolfgang Knorr, a climate researcher at Bristol, said, quote, "We could be seeing the carbon cycle feedback kicking in, which is good news for scientists because it shows our models are correct, but it's bad news for everybody else." NASA, as I mentioned yesterday, is saying global warming may raise average summer temperatures in the eastern U.S. by about 10 degrees Fahrenheit by the 2080s. National Aeronautics and Space Administration scientists determined eastern U.S. summer daily high temps, you're going to love this, that currently average in the low to mid 80s Fahrenheit will likely soar to the low to mid 90s by the 2080s, but during seasons with infrequent rainfall, July and August, daily temperatures could average between 100 and 110 degrees in cities like Chicago, Washington, and Atlanta. Are you all ready for that? Those are the temperatures we have here in the desert. 110 degrees, But of course, y'all have a lot of humidity to go with it back there. This is from a listener, but I thought it was pretty good. I promised you I'd keep up my field observations as a trained entomologist, and the wild bees are now gone as well. Some of them are not colonial. Other pollinators, like some of the wasps, flies, and beetles in this year's spectacular butterfly populations, are still in place, but not a B1. I normally see at least four species of wild bees, a couple of varieties of domestic bees beginning in late March. Also, some of the other pollinators I normally see are missing, like the cuckoo wasp. That is a bit odd. By the way, it's from Rick. Rick goes on, we can speculate until the cows come home, including the mad ones, about the cause, but the damage is obviously done. As a strategic planner, my direction now is to evaluate the next step. My friends, I have come to but one conclusion. Begin storing preserved food now while it is still relatively plentiful. Emergency managers always tell the public to have a store of supplies, but only for short periods. If this is a permanent loss with little or no recovery, we're in for some really hard times in a short period. You all have hinted at what this might mean. Thank you for not stirring fear and panic. However, if officials have kept this crisis on the back of the news for a purpose, as they make their own preparations, shame on them. If this catastrophic loss appears to be permanent as it spreads, then it's time to start planning like the Mormons always have. I'd love to get their take on these events. Actually, so would I. In BBC News, Richard Black reports that Earthwatch has found that whales are arriving at their breeding grounds in Mexico malnourished, and as usual, they have no idea why. On the other side of the world, whales that breed near Russia are dwindling now due to hunting, we know, as well as offshore oil drilling. In New Scientist, Peter Atthouse reports that South Korean fishermen are catching many more whales than they're admitting, which could be part of the decline. They claim to net these whales accidentally while fishing for other species. And whale meat can be sold legally there in Korea if it's caught by accident. However, researchers suspect they're catching them on purpose by accident, which is a violation of the moratorium on commercial whaling set by the International Whaling Commission. Now, we've talked a lot. Yesterday I had a Dr. Paglini on the program, and she has clearly foreseen into the future. And we've talked a little bit about that. It seems there is beginning to be proof that man can see into the future. Do some of us avoid tragedy by foreseeing it? Some scientists now are beginning to believe that the brain actually can predict events before they happen. Professor Dick Bierman sits hunched over his computer in a darkened room. The gentle whining of machinery can be heard faintly in the background. He smiles, presses a grubby-looking red button in the next room. A patient slips slowly inside a hospital brain scanner. If it wasn't for the strange smiles and grimaces that flicker across the woman's face, you could be forgiven for thinking this was just a normal health check of some sort, but this scanner is engaged in one of the most profound paranormal experiments of all time, one that may prove whether or not it's possible to actually predict future. For the results, released exclusively to the Daily Mail, who printed this article, it seems to suggest ordinary people really do have a sixth sense that can help them see the future. Such amazing studies, if verified, might help explain the predictive powers of mediums and a range of other psychic phenomena, such as extrasensory perception, deja vu, clairvoyance, or on a more mundane level, it may simply account for gut feelings and instinct. The man behind the experiments is certainly convinced. Quote, we're satisfied that people can sense the future before it happens, said Professor Bierman. We'd like to now move on and see what kind of person is particularly good at it, and Bierman is not alone. His findings mirror the data gathered by other scientists and paranormal researchers, both here and abroad. Professor Brian Josephson, a Nobel Prize-winning physicist from Cambridge University, says, quote, so far, the evidence seems compelling. What seems to be happening is that information is coming from the future. In fact, it's not clear in physics why you can't see the future. In physics, you certainly cannot completely rule out this effect. Virtually all the great scientific formula, which explain how the world allows information to flow backwards and forwards through time, they can work either way. Regardless, shortly after 9/11, strange stories began circulating about the lucky few who had escaped the outrage. It transpired that many of these survivors had changed their plans at the last minute after vague feelings of unease or airplanes that go down. And then you'll hear stories about people who just didn't feel right about getting on that aircraft before it took off. How lucky they were, everybody says, right? Was it really luck? Or was it some profound feeling they had and then just sort of bowed out, didn't say much afterwards? An exploding star, first observed last September, is the largest and most luminous supernova ever seen, according to the University of California at Berkeley, and may be indeed the first example of a type of massive exploding star, rare today, but probably common in the very early universe. Unlike typical supernovas that reach a peak brightness in days to perhaps a few weeks and then dim into obscurity a few months later, this one took 70 days to reach full brightness and stayed brighter than any previously observed supernova for more than 3 months. Now, that's nearly a big bang, right? Nearly 8 months later, it is still as bright as a typical supernova at its peak, outshining its host galaxy 240 million light years away. UC Berkeley postdoctoral fellows Nathan Smith and David Pooley estimate the star's mass at about 100 to 200 times that of our sun. Such massive stars are so rare that galaxies like our own Milky Way may contain only a dozen out of a stellar population of 400 billion. All right, we're about to go to the phone lines. By the way, do you smoke? If so, you're probably in for it again. The big government nanny state politicians are at it again in the name of safeguarding all of your health. Some in Congress are proposing an increase of as much as 156% in the federal cigarette excise tax. The truth is, the big government politicians are looking for ways to bring in more tax revenue to finance their wasteful spending programs, and they think they can sell this targeted tax increase to most Americans who won't even notice it. But if we don't draw the line in the sand here, it's going to be death by a thousand cuts. First, smokers. And you say, sure, well, I hate smokers. Go ahead, tax them. Next, though, people who eat snack foods. Then those who dine at fast food restaurants. Those who watch satellite television. And on and on. And before you know it, every single American's going to be hit by these narrowly targeted taxes. And the big spenders will have a whole new stream of our tax dollars to spend on their pet programs if we let them sneak this cigarette excise tax by. It's only going to embolden them to propose more and more of these narrowly targeted increases until finally, by a thousand cuts, we are all taxed to death. All right. We're going to do open lines now. Number one, most important, when I answer, turn your radio off immediately. Number two, be prepared to say whatever you're going to say. Let's give it a try. Wild card line, just enough time before the break. You're a dial tone. How about you, wild card line? You're on the air.
1: Hi, Art. Hi. You were talking about premonitions.
0: Yes.
1: And I've always believed in premonitions. One thing I wondered, though, and it seems to happen a lot, and doesn't particularly care what war, is that guys on the line, and it's happened to me a couple of times, where you can feel, you can't put your finger on it, but you can feel when something's going to happen.
0: Mm-hmm.
1: And sure enough, later on, you'll talk to a couple of other guys, and they'll say, yeah, I felt the same way, and I don't know why. But
0: well, I don't know why either, but I know it's true, sir. And look, I think that if you did a careful examination, nobody's ever really done it. They've done some studies, but I really think that you'd find the people that are the biggest successes in whatever field, whatever career field they're in, the people who are really knocking them dead are those who follow their instincts. They might not talk about it, but life is nothing but a continuous series of decisions. Do you go left or do you go right? Do you do this or you do that? That's all it is. One decision after another, and how life turns out for you is dependent on what route you take. So try it. Listen to yourself. You really know. If you listen very carefully, you know. You know what's going to work and what's not going to work, what's a potential disaster and what's not. And if you listen to yourself and then act on it, you'll be one of the success stories out there from the high desert and the great American Southwest. I'm Art Bell. A lot of people on the smoking issue. James in Santa Rosa, California says the extortion that is tobacco tax seems to be engineered to create a new drug market like marijuana. Lots of smuggling going on in the black market for cheap smokes from across borders and Indian reservations. At least they haven't touched my cigars, says James. Shh, they'll be coming after those soon, James. Shouldn't have even mentioned it. Yeah, I'll tell you something. I haven't had a cigarette all day today. Not a one. This is my biggest test when I get on the air. It's the hardest, but I'm making progress. Now, when I went to the Philippines for 8 months, when I arrived there, I found that a pack of Marlboros, about $5 here in the U.S., was 37 cents in the Philippines. And I thought, oh, boy, this is going to help me to quit. We'll be right back. Onward with unscreened open line calls. Once again, because they're unscreened, that means, boom, I come to you right away. So when I say you're on the air, reach over right away, turn your radio off, and forward you go. Let's give it a test. First-time caller line, you are on the air.
2: Hi. I was wondering if you heard about the World Trade Center UFO the day before it happened. I know there's a couple video clips online.
0: Well, I saw a picture of what appeared to be a large winged creature. That's about all I've seen. Otherwise, World Trade Center UFO, no, not really what I would call a UFO.
2: Yeah, these kids were in this helicopter, it looked like, and then this object was near the building, and then it came toward their helicopter, and then...
0: Oh, yeah, I've seen that video. That's a very old video, though. That's been around a long time. Very startling video.
2: Mm-hmm.
0: Oh, yeah, I know what you're talking about, sure.
2: Oh, yeah.
0: Okay, I thought you were connecting it with 9/11.
2: Oh, no.
0: Oh, yes. Indeed, I've seen that video. Tremendous video. And I think that's been around for 3 or 4 or 5 years. Quite a while now. West of the Rockies, you're on the air. Hi.
3: Hi, this is Dan from Long Beach, California.
0: Yes, sir.
3: It's been a long time since I called your show.
0: Well, then, in that case, it's been a long time since we've talked.
3: Yeah, well, I just called him in, you know, just to point out something that's kind of peculiar. That I think it's kind of interesting how there's like the you know, the 12 signs of the zodiac.
0: Turn your radio off, sir.
3: It is off.
0: Oh, I thought I could hear it in the background. All right, it's 12 signs of the zodiac.
3: It also happens to be the 12 months in the year, and I think it's also interesting in how the Mayan calendar should happen to expire in December of 2012. I was wondering, what do you make of it?
0: Well, all right. I don't know. I think there appears, I can only go this far. There appears to be a confluence of events centering around 2012. I never attached a great deal of importance, I guess, to the date 2012. I never thought that the Mayans stopped because it was going to be the end of time and the end of the world and all of that. However, one does have to admit there's going to be quite a few events that seem to be centered around that date. Certainly the climate is beginning to change rapidly and may reach some kind of tipping point about then. The sun is due to be at a peak of its performance in a cycle that's said to be one of the biggest ever about then. A number of things are coming together in that timeline, so it makes one think. East of the Rockies, you're on the air. Hi.
4: Hi, Art.
0: Hello.
4: My name is Tony Davis.
0: Okay, well, I'm going to have to eliminate that because you gave me your last name. So let's try it again. Your name is Tony, and we lost you. Tony is gone. All right, let's try it again. Wild card line, you're on the air. Hello.
5: All right, how are you tonight?
0: I'm quite well, sir.
5: Very good. I've got a kind of unusual question to ask you. Starting about 3 years ago, I wear glasses. I've always kind of seen things at the corners of my eyes.
0: Mm-hmm.
5: And I even went so far as to get my eyes checked and to get bigger frame glasses, thinking I was maybe catching the corner of the frame, you know what I mean?
0: Yes.
5: And over the last 3 or 4 months, it gradually gets worse to the point where it's almost, I can see things moving, especially if it's dim behind me, at the edges of my vision all the time, to the point where it gives me goosebumps. On occasion, it'll make me jump. And it's always just kind of dark, moving figures.
0: Yes.
5: And I wondered if you have ever heard of anything like that.
0: It's, absolutely.
5: Do you know, I mean, can I get rid of them? There's nothing, except for I have astigmatism, there's nothing wrong with my eyes.
0: No, you can't get rid of them. What you're experiencing, sir, is what we've been talking about for some time now, and that is, I hate to even mention shadow people, but for lack of a better name, what you're probably seeing are artifacts from elsewhere. And they are frequently seen in peripheral vision. So right at the corner of your vision, you will see things that you just, that, God, I don't really have a good explanation for you. We believe they're from elsewhere, meaning perhaps either another dimension or another frequency might be a better way to put it. Yeah, another frequency. That is a better way to put it. I've talked frequently about people who sit in front of computers all day. They also tend to see things in peripheral vision more than other people. And I believe that it has something to do with a refresh rate of a computer monitor, which after a number of hours begins to train your brain to see things at a frequency you otherwise would not normally see. You don't really notice the refresh rate of a computer, for example. But it begins to train your brain. How about that? Wild card line, you're on the air. Well, you would have been. This wild card line is on the air.
6: Hello, Art.
0: Hello, sir. Extinguish thy radio.
6: It's done.
0: Good.
6: Wow, man, I'm excited. I'm not even having a kid. This is exciting. Wow. I can imagine how you feel. I was thinking, I hope you don't pass out while shooting that video.
0: No, sir. I was a medic in the Air Force. I'll make it.
6: Ah, you're fine then. God, I think I'd probably be on the ground myself.
0: No.
6: Whew. Boy, that's great. Well, anyway, can't wait for that. That's neat. Now we got kitties, her, you, and little kitty.
0: That's right.
6: That'll be fun. Anyway. Well, anyway, I was finding out, I don't know if you're up on this, but Michael Moore's latest movie coming out called Sicko, about the drug pharmaceutical companies. You aware of that?
0: No, I hadn't heard about it until now.
6: Yeah, and he's showing it around right now in other countries. He's actually hiding it from the U.S. because the United States government is trying to confiscate the video, his movie.
0: Really?
6: Yeah, so what's going
0: Seems
6: on right
0: somewhat
6: now.
0: Un-American.
6: Well, you know, think about it. The oil companies and the pharmaceutical companies pretty much run our country.
0: Well, I know, but you can still criticize, and you can still make noises like that, that First Amendment thing, you know.
6: Yeah, well, that's true. But it should be interesting to see that. You know, I've been doing a lot of research about pharmaceutical companies. It's funny. They actually have so much money. I used to actually, you know, Jay Leno, he used to deal with a business that I used to deal with. We used to refuel his jet and stuff, and I used to talk to him a lot. And he actually goes out. These pharmaceutical companies have so much money that they actually hire him for one night for $125,000 to sit in a basement and tell jokes while they ignore him. Now I'll tell you, that's a
0: now
6: lot
0: that's
6: of,
0: that's sick.
6: that's a lot of money.
0: Yes,
6: you know,
0: sir, it is.
6: Just, they just get, okay, let's get Jay Leno and just have him tell some jokes and ignore him. But, you know, he makes $125,000 a night just for that on the weekend when he's not doing his regular job.
0: Uh-huh.
6: That's fantastic. But
0: that's a lot of aspirin, brother.
6: Yeah.
0: All right. Listen, thank you very much for the call. Sicko, huh? Well, watch for that at your local theaters or pay-per-view, I suppose, whatever. Confiscate the film. I don't think we're to that point just yet. Oh, let's go west of the Rockies. You're on the air. Hi.
7: Hello, Art.
0: Hello.
7: Oh, hi. I'm calling from Canada here.
0: Yes, sir.
7: I'm British Columbia.
0: Right.
7: Yeah, I just wanted to talk to you about something that's been bugging me lately. They're going to be doing no-fly lists here in Canada as of June 18th, just like I guess you guys have it in the States.
0: Yes, we do.
7: And that's a thing that seems pretty un-American to me, you know, banning people from flying.
0: Are you anticipating being on one of them?
7: Well, I sure hope not, but you never know. I mean, they're just arbitrarily, it seems, deciding who they want to ban from flying, and without due process or anything. So that seems very objectionable, as far as I'm concerned.
0: Well, it does, doesn't it? Yeah. Seems un-American. I don't know if I can say it seems un-Canadian, but I mean, you guys are pretty much like us.
7: Yeah, and that's pretty much all I wanted to bring up tonight.
0: All right, well, I appreciate the call. So Canada is going to have a no-fly list as well. Seems to me, if you can get past the, and boy, there is a lot of security. I mean, it's enough to make one not want to fly. And international flights are particularly egregious in terms of the amount of security you go through now. So that's bad enough. I mean, unless you're just, I don't know what to say, a totally objectionable person, somebody given to constantly fighting or brawling on an aircraft causing problems, not to mention terrorism, but I mean, well, why else would you keep somebody off an airline? Not based on what? That you're a terror suspect, I suppose. That would be reasonable if you truly were one. I don't know. I'll have to give that a little thought. I mean, after you go through everything that ensures you're really, you don't have any pointy little objects, not even a nail clipper with you. You've surrendered your lighters. Boy, I'll tell you, I've lost a lot of lighters. No more with the lighters. Wildcard Line, you're on the air.
8: Hello, Art. This is Jack from Miami. I'd just like to make a counterpoint real quick. The government is not trying to confiscate the movie. Michael Moore said he's worried about it. The government is pursuing a trade embargo investigation because it's illegal to purchase anything in Cuba. And obviously he did. He went down there, he filmed, he purchased.
0: Well, I'm sure Michael Moore would love nothing better than to have his movie confiscated by the American government. Talk about
8: exactly.
0: Something that would drive up the ratings.
8: Yeah, he's making a lot of noise about it. They never said anything about that. They said they're investigating a trade embargo breach. Just like to point that out.
0: Well, I appreciate that because, you know, that's un-American. We just wouldn't do that. And if we did, all we'd do is make it more popular.
8: Exactly. Have a good night, Art.
0: Yeah, thank you very much. All right, so there you go. So they're not really confiscating the film. Apparently he had something to do with Cuba or something like that. That makes sense, but we don't confiscate movies. East of the Rockies, you're on the air. Hi.
9: Hello, Art.
0: Hello.
9: Nice to talk to you. It's the first time I've ever had a chance to talk with you.
0: Where are you?
9: That Sicko movie, the ban on that they're trying to get is because of something to do with the Cuban embargo.
0: Right. That's what the last caller said.
9: Oh, okay. Well, I had my radio down.
0: Yeah.
9: Anyway, I have a theory on time travel.
0: Oh?
9: Yeah, I think because you have to achieve the speed of light, the only thing you can do is catch up to the light that spins, so you can only go backwards.
0: Hmm. Try that on me. Wait a minute. Hold on. Run that.
9: Dimension.
0: Run that by me again, please.
9: Okay. The theory on time travel is to achieve at least the speed of light, if not greater, so you're catching up to light that's been, not light that's going to be.
0: All right. Well, if you could go faster than light, then obviously you'd actually, even at some light speeds, you'd be, in effect, time traveling, right?
9: Right. But you'd be going backwards because you'd be catching up to light that's already been.
0: Catching up to light. Well, in a way, yes. Uh-huh. But if you, even sublight, if you return to the point of origin, you'd be in a very different time than those you had left behind.
9: Right, but I think it would be only dimensional travel then.
0: Hmm. All right, sir. Well, I appreciate the theory, and I'm going to have to think about it a little bit. International Line, you're on the air. Good morning.
10: Hi. This is Brian from HD.
0: Okay, we don't have a very good connection here.
10: Hold on just a second.
0: Okay.
10: I'll run down the road. I got to get away from my shop. I've been trying for 5 months to get a hold of you. I build a fuel heater, and it can do up to 120% increased mileage on any vehicle, can be adapted to any vehicle.
0: What does it do?
10: It brings the fuel up to the temperature of the radiator. Mm-hmm. 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
0: My God.
10: With a carburetor, you disconnect the accelerator pump, and you make a thermal coil of 15 wraps around the upper radiator hose and put mm-hmm. a T in it and run it back to the tank.
0: Mm-hmm.
10: And my GM half-ton with a V8, a 1979, runs 40 miles per gallon.
0: Good Lord.
10: Yeah.
0: What have you done with this so far?
10: I put it on the radio.
0: No.
10: The busiest month of my life.
0: Oh, okay.
10: Can I get my email?
0: No, I can't allow you to give your email, but what I can allow you to do is to send me an email with all the particulars, and if it's good, I'll have you on as a guest.
10: Well, thank you. Shall I title it Fuel Heater?
0: Title it Fuel Heater.
10: Thank you, Art.
0: And send it to me, ArtBell at AOL.com or ArtBell at Mindspring.com, and I absolutely will take a look. One of these days, somebody like that caller is really going to hit it. And they're going to come up with something so obvious and so real and so helpful that it's going to go into immediate production, and they're going to be rich. Wildcard Line, you're on the air. Hi.
11: Yes, Mr. Bell.
0: That's true.
11: Yeah, this is Lee from Columbus, Georgia. How you doing tonight?
0: I'm doing okay, sir.
11: That's good. A little bit more on the Michael Moore thing, how he violated the embargo was. He took, I think it was three or four former firefighters from New York City and took them down to Cuba and paid for them to get health care down there for his movie.
0: Well, you see, we have this restriction where Cuba is concerned.
11: Yes, sir.
0: And so that's the problem. There you go.
11: Yeah, he violated the law, basically.
0: Yeah, yeah. All right.
11: I'd like to give you a thing with the honeybees, too, if you got time.
0: I do.
11: All right. I used to work for the post office. And, I drove a truck from the main office here in Columbus to the rural post offices. And every now and then I'd get a load of bees. They'd come from, California. I even get some from Alaska. And, I'd drop them off. By the end of the day, I'd clean out my truck, and I'd have, three or four dead bees in the truck. I mean, not crushed. I mean, full bees dead.
0: Right.
11: And my theory might be that, down here in the South, you got the different climates. And maybe, the thicker air. I mean, it's harder for a person to breathe visiting here. Imagine what it would be for a, little bitty honeybee that maybe they can't handle the climate change.
0: Well, that was suggested also by somebody in Canada yesterday by email. And it is possible that our climate change has had an effect on the bees. Why is it not reasonable to assume that what is going to turn into a 10-degree hotter summer for many of our cities, and really has already begun, and, well, some scientists are saying has reached the tipping point, would not affect a delicate insect first. It is as good a guess as any of the others out there, and at this point, that's all it is a guess. A guess. A guess. West of the Rockies, you're on the air. Good morning.
12: Good morning.
0: Yes, sir.
12: This is Dwight Thomas.
0: Okay. We cannot take a last name, so I had to eliminate that. Let's try it again. Your first name is Dwight, and you've got very little time, Dwight. We're right here at the top of the hour. What's up?
12: I need a little help with a problem I got. It's with numbers. Here about 6 months ago, it seemed like I will wake up in the middle of the night and look at the clock, and it'll be like 222, and it happens,
0: a lot,
12: right? And I drive a truck, and I'll look, just all of a sudden someone tell me to look at my clock, and it'll be like 11:11.
0: Or, yeah, 1111 is very common, or 222. I think the human mind just looks at those numbers, you know, they're all the same, and they go, wow, this must mean something. Well, not necessarily. There are coincidences, from my point of view. I'm Art Bell. Indeed, here I am. I've had a series of guests, very credible scientific guests, on the subject of global warming. Tonight comes another, certainly distinguished. Richard C. J. Somerville is a distinguished professor at Scripps Institution of Oceanography, University of California, San Diego. He received a Ph.D. in meteorology from New York University in 1966. Dr. Somerville is interested in and studies all aspects of climate science and climate policy. He comments frequently on climate and environmental issues for the media and has also testified before the United States Congress, briefed United Nations climate change negotiators. That's a strange, we'll talk about that, negotiations, huh? And advised government agencies. Professor Somerville is also coordinating lead author for the 2007 assessment report of the Intergovernmental Panel on Climate Change. So coming up in a moment, Professor Somerville. Professor Somerville, welcome to Coast AM.
13: Thanks very much, Art. A pleasure to be on your show.
0: It is indeed a pleasure to have you here. Professor, why should I or anybody else think that global warming is a real problem and a serious matter?
13: Well, there's been a remarkable set of advances in the science, Art. We've come a long way in about the last 30 years scientifically. We've got a whole array of tools from satellites to observe the Earth to computer simulations to help us understand the climate system. And during that time, the signal of man-made global warming has become so strong that there's a real scientific consensus now. We have settled science that demonstrates really beyond reasonable doubt that we are seeing the fingerprint of human activities on the climate system. And a good summary of that is in the most recent report of this remarkable international body called the Intergovernmental Panel on Climate Change. So basically, we've simply seen an enormous amount of scientific progress at the same time that Mother Nature is showing us in the real Earth exactly the things that we had predicted would happen. The melting of glaciers, the thinning and shrinking of sea ice, the rise in global temperatures, changes in precipitation patterns. All of those things are being observed on the planet now, and they're not a surprise to the scientists because it's a sense of deja vu. We had expected them, and now they're showing up in the measurements.
0: All right. I have in front of me a story, which I read earlier tonight that from The Guardian, which says climate change may have passed a key tipping point that could mean temperatures rising more quickly than predicted and it being harder to tackle global warming. They're talking about a vegetation. Let's see. Bristol University researchers say a previously unexplained surge of carbon dioxide levels in the atmosphere in recent years is due to more greenhouse gas escaping from trees, plants, and soils. Global warming was making vegetation less able to absorb the carbon pollution dumped out by human activity. And it says such a shift would worsen the already gloomy predictions of the UN's Intergovernmental Panel on Climate Change.
13: Well, that's an interesting story, and I haven't checked that one out. It's brand new. But the fact is that it's good to think about these tipping points or instabilities or thresholds in a kind of probabilistic way. They're unpredictable by their very nature. You can't say when part of the Greenland ice sheet might destabilize, for example, and dramatically raise sea level. It might happen Tuesday morning, but it might happen in 500 years. But the longer global warming continues unabated, the longer that humanity really does nothing to stop it, just continues to load the atmosphere with the waste products of the way we generate energy, the greater the risk. You're tilting the table, and so you're increasing the odds of some unpleasant threshold like that. We know the climate system has these instabilities. It can behave like a light switch so that you push on it and you push on it and push on it, and then it comes a moment when it flips over to the other position.
0: Yes.
13: And But by their very nature, these things are unforeseeable. All we can do is alert the world to that possibility and to tell them that the longer one delays in taking this issue seriously, the greater the odds that we pass a point like that.
0: Now, the UN's intergovernmental... boy, have I got an echo on my end. Yikes. The UN's Intergovernmental Panel on Climate Change, let me ask about the report, Professor. Was it as gloomy as it should have been?
13: Well, that's an interesting question. You know, it's not a political report. It's very much a scientific report. It wasn't influenced by any kind of politics. It was under the control of the scientists. But scientists are intellectually cautious. They're conservative, not in the political sense, but they're conservative in that they don't want to say anything that can't be solidly backed up by firm scientific results. It's not consistent with the data. And so they're unwilling to go out on a limb, you might say. And I think in that sense, the report is very serious because compared with previous reports, this is the fourth one in the 20-year history of that organization. And compared to previous reports, this one uses firmer language. It said that global warming is unequivocal. It said
0: yes.
13: The chances are 9 out of 10 or better that the warming observed in recent decades is predominantly man-made. Now, those are firmer statements than the science would have permitted 5 or 10 or 15 years ago. And in that sense, it is stronger language, and I think deserves to be taken seriously.
0: And what about all the skeptics? We've got a lot who call and write this program, and they're actually angry, Professor. They come at it with a lot of anger and say the kind of thing that you're talking about right now and the other scientists are talking about. And I believe that, by the way, it's a very settled science. It's very real. But they get angry. There's a lot of anger attached to it, and they just don't believe it or don't want to believe it.
13: I think you put your finger on it right there. They don't want to believe it. You know, they're in denial about it because they'd rather not believe it. And I think if you scratch a lot of people who are skeptical of this science, it's not really the science that they doubt, not usually but particularly well informed about it, but it's the consequences they fear. That is, if you're of a mind to think that you don't want the government interfering in your life, you don't want taxes on gasoline, you don't want to be told what kind of fuels you can use, you don't want the economy straitjacketed by constraints on how energy can be developed, then all those kinds of things are going to make you tend to want this problem to go away. And therefore, you start to approach the issue like a lawyer rather than a scientist. That is to say, you're making the best case you can for a point of view that you came into the room with. You're no longer just trying to find out how Mother Nature works. You're no longer trying to discover natural or physical truth. You're trying to buttress a position that you firmly believe in. I can respect people who have those kinds of political or ideological or economic convictions, but you have to take the science seriously whether you wish it weren't true or not. It's a little bit like catching a disease and being told by your doctor that there's a treatment you have to undergo. You may wish it weren't so, but your physician knows more about the disease than you do. There's a lot of medical science behind it. It's medical science, like climate science, is imperfect and still has things to learn, but it's good enough to be useful. And I think that's exactly where climate science is now. The IPCC is not policy-driven. It doesn't recommend policy. It simply assesses the science that's been done worldwide, published in the technical literature, and it assesses it in a way that is relevant to policy. So we're trying to make sure that we help these decisions that have to be taken worldwide in the near future and make sure that they're informed by the best solid science. It's not ideologically or politically driven at all. One has to believe that.
0: Let's say, let's take your analogy and say that we have been told by our doctor, you scientists, that we have a very serious situation, that we are in effect ill. And if you had to recommend a treatment, is it one that the economy can withstand, or do we kill the patient with the treatment?
13: This is my personal view, Art. The IPCC doesn't take policy positions, but my personal view, and I think many people who are knowledgeable about the science would agree with it, and keep in mind, I'm a climate scientist. I'm not an economist or a political scientist.
0: Sure.
13: But I think that a lot of the things that need doing are things you'd want to do anyway because they're beneficial in many ways. For example, the problem basically comes about because 80% of the world's energy is being generated by burning coal and oil and natural gas, the so-called fossil fuels. They're cheap, they're abundant, and they have powered the prosperity that the U.S. and many other countries enjoy.
0: That's right.
13: But there are ways to have alternate fuels, and there are ways to use energy conservation and energy efficiency to use less of that fuel. It's just as if you were to get a car exactly like your current car, but with twice as much gas mileage. Wouldn't you like that? It does help the climate, but it also puts money in your pocket, reduces dependence on foreign oil, helps the balance of payments issue, helps air pollution in your town. There's lots of reasons to do that. If you had a car, what's the downside of getting better gas mileage? There really isn't one. And I think there are a lot of that kind of low-hanging fruit out there that actually have negative costs. They're beneficial to the economy. I really believe that many of the things that need to be done for climate can get done. Technologically, the potential is huge. I think it's really a case of people taking this issue seriously enough, letting their governments know it's important to them not to leave a damaged planet to their children. Getting the government to declare these things a priority, that frees up all the inventiveness, all the creativity of corporations, smart engineers, to find a better way to make energy.
0: Professor, if we don't change, if we don't take the cure, whatever is involved, and if we continue as we currently are, and I don't mean just the U.S., but the rest of the world as well, and it becomes a worst-case scenario situation, how soon and how bad?
13: I think you're going to see serious problems by mid-century when many of us and our children are alive, and drastic problems towards the end of the century at best, if there's no change. That is to say, if we keep on growing human population, keep on generating energy. And you're quite right to have put your finger on the international dimension of this. This is by in no way only a U.S. problem or only a first world wealthy developed countries problem. China is going to pass the United States within a year or so, much faster than had been anticipated just a few years ago in terms of emitting carbon dioxide. Right now, the U.S. emits more carbon dioxide into the atmosphere than any other single country, but China will pass us. It's opening a new coal-fired power plant, a dirty one, every few days. It has a population several times that of the United States. And right behind China are the other developing countries with large populations, the so-called BRIC, B-R-I-C countries, Brazil, Russia, India, and China. And so great growth is going to come in the developing world, whose people are hungry for a better standard of living, and where the temptation to develop and generate energy on fossil fuels like coal is irresistible.
0: I don't see how that's going to be stopped. Let me read you a UPI story dated May 10th, so it's very new. It says, a NASA study suggests global warming may raise average summer temperatures in the eastern U.S. by nearly 10 degrees Fahrenheit by the 2080s. National Aeronautics and Space Administration scientists determined eastern U.S. summer daily high temperatures that currently average in the low to mid-80s Fahrenheit will most likely soar into the low to mid-90s by the 2080s. But during seasons with infrequent rainfall, July and August daily temperatures could average between 100 and 110 degrees in cities like Chicago, Washington, and Atlanta.
13: That's not an implausible scenario. There's some fuzziness around all these kinds of predictions, of course. They can never be as accurate as you would like, just as your doctor can't tell you the date of the heart attack you'll have if you keep on living in a bad lifestyle. But it's that kind of scenario that's quite plausible. And you're right. The danger there, the impact on human health, for example, is drastic. It comes in the form of heat waves, which cause deaths. You know, there was a heat wave in this country last summer that I think helped to get people's attention. People are much more aware of this problem than they used to be. And I think it's because of weather events like that heat wave, whether or not they're caused by global warming. Katrina, which you cannot specifically ascribe to in 2003, there was an extraordinary, unprecedented heat wave that killed about 35,000 people. And a lot of research has been done on that. And I think it's a fair conclusion to say that a heat wave like that isn't impossible absent global warming, but the fact that global warming is going on did increase the odds of that heat wave. Maybe something that would have been a 1-in-100-year event becomes a 1-in-10-year event or something like that.
0: Is it fair to say that we're going to get all kinds of extremes with hurricanes being generally stronger as time goes on with the collision of the very warm air and the cooler air in our spring and fall in the central U.S. causing probably more tornadoes and more extreme weather generally? Is that true?
13: The hurricanes seems more clear than the tornado issue right now. There's a lot of research needed on that. Those are very imperfectly understood issues. But in the case of hurricanes, for example, we know where hurricanes get their energy. It's from the warm surface waters of the tropical oceans.
0: Mm-hmm.
13: And with global warming, you simply get higher temperatures there, and you get a greater area over which you have high temperatures. There's a critical temperature around 80 degrees Fahrenheit below which hurricanes tend not to form. And there's going to be temperatures above that, and there's going to be greater regions and greater part of the year when you have those high temperatures. So we'd expect more intense hurricanes. We are still not sure how much more intense. Hurricanes are rare, fortunately. That takes a long time to build up stable statistics. But the IPCC report did conclude that in the North Atlantic, where we have the best data, there has been a statistically significant increase in the intensity of hurricanes since 1970, and the IPCC concluded that it would anticipate continued rise in hurricane intensity. You have to keep in mind also that sea level is rising. That's one of the surest consequences of global warming. This ocean expands and more water flows into the ocean. And a rising sea level adds to the danger from hurricanes. You know, it just takes a small amount of sea level rise to overtop the levees or cause a destructive storm surge when the hurricane makes landfall. So that is a serious consequence. There are quite a few others.
0: Are there currently any estimates that the Greenland ice sheet is becoming in any way unstable? Do we have to worry about that?
13: That's a wonderful question. The IPCC really tiptoed around that issue and said we don't have enough settled science there to say with certainty what the danger will be. We do know that in the geological past, when these kinds of temperatures had been sustained for centuries and longer, that the Greenland ice sheet did destabilize and sea level rose markedly. If all the ice on Greenland were to disappear, sea level goes up globally by something like 20 feet. Once again, I'm not predicting that for Tuesday morning, but the people who are monitoring these things do notice more ice quakes, is the slang term, you can hear the ice shifting. There are mechanisms that are poorly understood and that we can't add into our computer models accurately. For example, as snow and ice on the surface of the ice sheet melt, some of that meltwater flows through crevices down where it can lubricate the place where the ice sheet is grounded on bedrock, and that increases the odds of a big chunk of ice going into the sea. So nobody can predict it exactly. IPCC said it bears watching, and you can have to make up your own opinion whether that was too cautious a statement. But as I said, the scientists are intellectually conservative. They don't want to hang their hat on something that isn't solid. They don't want to assess speculations and hunches and conjectures. They want to assess solid scientific results.
0: Then, of course, if you want to go south to Antarctica, we've got the Ross ice. What about Ross?
13: You saw the sudden breakup of Larsen B, a big chunk of ice that disappeared relatively rapidly. That had been quite unanticipated.
0: I'll say.
13: Quite a surprise to the specialists. And they're working frantically to understand that. It's very complicated. Ice is not a thing that sits there like an iron chunk. Ice moves. Ice flows. And you have a very complicated set of dynamics when the flowing ice reaches the shoreline. And the stabilization of that, the likelihood that it might go suddenly That's solid. That's research that's going on now. Science is like that. Everything we learn uncovers more things we don't know.
0: Boy, that's scary stuff. All right, Professor, hold tight. We'll be back. We're going to take a break here at the bottom of the hour. Professor Richard Somerville is my guest from the high desert, where it's that time of year. It's getting real warm. I'm Art Bell. Good morning, everybody. Professor Richard Somerville is my guest. We're having a really terrible time with a gigantic echo on the line, and I know you can't hear it on the radio, but it's unbelievable, absolutely unbelievable, so we'll just have to see how it goes. Anyway, he's absolutely an expert in this field, and so if you're one of those who's, you know, kind of on the fence, not really sure what to believe, stay right where you are and listen very
14: 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And now, Art Bell.

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1: Detection are always better than waiting till you've really had a serious problem.
2: Well, right. I've done an extensive amount of travel in the Far East. I've seen China hard at work. Recently, in the last few months, I spent 8 months in the Philippines. And these nations, they want, and the people feel they deserve everything we have, a couple cars in the garage, all the rest of it. And they're working toward that. And if that happens, and it's happening, Professor, and I don't see any way we're going to change that. And so I guess if you start from that point, concluding that it's going to happen, then how would you begin planning for the very different world we're going to be in?
1: Well, I think you put your finger on something important. We're going to have to deal with some degree of climate change. It's already happening. We're seeing it. So it's a question of how serious you let it become. So you're doing a combination of dealing with the inevitable climate change and taking steps to reduce the amount of further climate change. But as I said, for example, one of the things that are going to have to be dealt with is rising sea level. And that means that low-lying, vulnerable coastal areas are going to take some defending. The Netherlands, for example, is planning to strengthen the dikes. And there may be areas that are going to become uninhabitable. Some very low-lying island areas, for example, may have to be abandoned. And that's unfortunate, but you can't live with water around your ankles. And so I think that's a very serious issue. I'm not sure I'm as pessimistic as you are. I'm optimistic technologically in terms of the potential of the things that can be done. I alternate between optimism and pessimism about mustering the political will to get them done. But we know, for example, some of the things that have to happen. It isn't going to be a single magic bullet. And so energy efficiency and energy conservation at the top of everybody's list, greater renewable energy supplies, a greater reliance on the renewables. That's solar and wind and hydro and biofuel, so on. I think nuclear power is going to have a role to play. We can talk about that. As you know, it's controversial in this country. But France is 80% nuclear, and that was a conscious decision the French made for their electricity supply and that they implemented over about 30 years. We know what the problems are with nuclear. They're serious, but they're not that many of them. One of them is cost, one is reactor safety, one is waste disposal, one is proliferation. All of those are things that can be worked on. I think also carbon sequestration, that is the trying to capture the carbon dioxide before it goes out of the chimney, that's something that hasn't had a proper large-scale test yet, but there's potential there too. And, of course, one wants to keep doing research on the far-off, not yet practicable alternate energy sources, fusion, for example, the hydrogen economy, things that people talk about futuristically. But I'm confident, I'm optimistic about the technological capability. After all, just think, put yourself back in 1900, a century ago, and think of how little of the things we take for granted today, from nuclear weapons to jet planes to pharmaceuticals to color TV, were even dreamed of by visionaries at that time. Technologically, lots is possible. There's tremendous progress that can be made.
2: Is there any other kind of magical technological solution, anything that can mitigate what otherwise is going to happen? I mean, people talk about putting mirrors in space or somehow limiting the amount of sunlight that gets to Earth. Anything in that arena that you consider practical?
1: There's nothing practical on the horizon now. Those kinds of geoengineering techniques, making the Earth more reflective in various ways, they have usually big feasibility issues. You've got to loft a lot of stuff into space. And I'm concerned about the ethical and legal aspects, too. Who has the right to make

0: that decision for the whole planet, for example. And I'm also concerned about unanticipated consequences. It's really a little bit arrogant, I think, to believe that you understand those technologies well enough so that you can implement them and be sure that everything will turn out for the best. Also, even at best, they don't solve all the problems. For example, one of the problems of putting carbon dioxide into the atmosphere, which is what we're doing every day, is that some of it ends up in the ocean. Long term, a lot of it ends up in the ocean, and it becomes dilute carbonic acid and makes the ocean more acid. And for shell-bearing organisms, like corals, for example, a lot of small animals at the base of the food chain, if the ocean gets much more acidic, they have trouble making shells. And we can't yet predict the consequences for marine life. But the short answer is it's much better to stop the problem at the source by greatly reducing the amount of CO2 that we put into the atmosphere. It's much better to do that than to try to clean up the mess after you've let it in there. Richard Branson, the noted billionaire, is offering a prize for somebody who can figure out a way to get the CO2 back out of the atmosphere. And that's going to be chemically, thermodynamically tough to do, but it's a lot of money behind the prize, and maybe he'll induce some very smart person to figure out a practical way.
1: Well, I suppose trouble for us is not trouble for everybody, and with warmer temperatures, there are going to be some areas that are now kind of cool, and for that reason, not as, as populated as they might be, that are going to get warmer and be better places to live, right?
0: Absolutely. Absolutely. There are going to be some areas in the far north, perhaps in Canada, perhaps in Siberia or northern Russia, that will have longer growing seasons, be more balmy climates. When one does the things in detail, though, you know, counts up the winners and the losers, then there's more damage than benefit. And in particular, plants do grow better, but not just the crops you want to grow, so do the weeds and the things that produce pollen and and so on. So it's on most accountings that people have tried to look downstream and see the consequences, the bad outweighs the good. Furthermore, the time scale is faster than what we're accustomed to. The Earth has gone through a lot of climate change naturally on very long timescales. Ice ages come and go, for example. Human beings have nothing to do with that. We know why ice ages come and go. But as you know, when they do come and go, they have big consequences for life on Earth, large species extinctions and so on. And this time we're really very rapidly changing the climate compared to the natural rate of change. Ice ages come and go on a timescale of 10,000 years. And this change, as you see, is happening on decades.
1: Professor, where are we in the world of ice ages? Are we coming or going, or where are we right now?
0: Well, we're in an interglacial period in between ice ages, and if there were no human interference with the climate system, we would expect a very gradual cooling, but so gradual that you wouldn't detect it over a human lifetime. So over several thousand years, the Earth would cool back into another ice age. That gets caused by changes in the Earth's orbit around the sun. But it's so slow that it wouldn't matter on the local time scale. Right now, for better or worse, human activities have become dominant in all the natural factors are still there. Sometimes people think that the scientists forget about volcanoes and the sun changing and all of that. We know all about that, but they're not fast enough and not strong enough to counteract the human influences on this time scale of a century and less. Right now, we're headed into a warmer world. You know, we understand the greenhouse effect very well, this heat-trapping effect. And carbon dioxide, which is the most serious of the man-made greenhouse gases, has increased so rapidly that right now, if you sampled the atmosphere, better than one out of four of every carbon dioxide molecules is man-made. We've made a real change in the chemical composition of the global atmosphere. And so for people who don't want to think this problem is serious, you can turn the question around and ask them, well, gee, understanding as much as we do about the greenhouse effect, why wouldn't you think that an increase of 30-something percent in an important greenhouse gas would have a climate consequence? And the answer is there isn't any good reason not to believe that. We really do have a clear understanding of what's going on here. There's a lot of unanswered questions out in the details, but the basic physics is well understood.
1: Mm-hmm. All right, nuclear power. Let us talk a little bit about nuclear power. It seems clean. I live near Death Valley, So I live not far from the area where they plan to store, you know, all of this waste. I'm a little concerned about that.
0: Right.
1: And are there any answers on the horizon? In other words, if we begin to build more nuclear power plants, right now we're not building any as far as I know, no new ones. But if we do, what are we going to do with the waste?
0: Well, you're talking about Yucca Mountain, which is the designated waste depository.
1: That's
0: but
1: right.
0: As you know, for political as well as engineering reasons, it hasn't been brought online yet. And I think it's urgent that one attack those problems, that one find safe repositories. As I said, that's one of the four serious problems of nuclear power, cost and proliferation and reactor safety being the others. But and I'm not an expert on nuclear power, but as I said, other countries have chosen to use it to generate part of their energy supply. There's no energy source that's completely trouble-free, but nuclear power does have the advantage that it's not producing greenhouse gases in any significant amount. And I think that there's no downside to doing research. I applaud attempts to make alternative sources of energy more practicable and to investigate the pros and cons and to develop ways to get past these very serious issues. So whether or not a country elects to use nuclear power, and that's a decision for governments and ultimately for the people, and as we've said, other countries have made decisions different from ours, I think there's no harm in exploring it and looking at to see what is the potential for passively safe reactors, what is the potential for beating down the costs, what do you have to do to guard against weapon-sensitive radioactive materials falling into the wrong hands, and what's the right way to do the waste disposal problem? As long as people don't think it's urgent, then I think the issue will languish as it has in this country for a long time. I think ever since Three Mile Island and Chernobyl, the American people have been repelled by the horror of a reactor accident. And as you say, there are no reactors on the drawing board. But it's something that we have to look at. I think all the options are on the table at this point, because continuing on the present path is just not a good option.
1: Professor, as the world warms, what, and I understand it's not your field, but shouldn't there be some concern about emerging diseases in warmer countries? The country I came from recently, the Philippines, has a malaria problem, dengue fever, that sort of thing. Aren't we likely to get a lot more of that sort of thing?
0: That's right. The people who are experts have come to that conclusion that vector-borne diseases, things carried by mosquitoes, for example, are a more serious problem. So there are health issues that are very closely tied to climate change. And once again, they're tied to the rapidity of climate change. We can adapt to anything if it just happens slowly enough. But these are very rapid changes. Another issue that we haven't mentioned tonight is water supply. You and I both live in the arid western United States. Here in Southern California, where I am, a lot of the water supply comes from snowmelt. The snow in the Sierras in the northern part of California is a natural reservoir. Mother Nature has made it. And it's not rocket science to realize that in a warmer world, you get less snow, more rain. That natural reservoir goes away. Earlier runoff happens. And therefore, in the dry season, there's less water availability, and that has all the repercussions you could imagine, ranging from higher water rates, water rationing, water competition for over-allocated resources, fights between agricultural and urban users, all the way down to greater wildfire danger and because of greater droughts and less soil moisture. So, you know, these are serious repercussions. I've been saying for a long time that global warming is a bad name because global doesn't matter. What happens in where you live matters. And it's not just warming. The temperature rise is a symptom, just the way fever is a symptom of ill health. But it's all these downstream consequences from sea level to water supply to storm issues that really matter.
1: How much difference is there? How much change has there been in the amount of snow we're getting and the melting situation? Is there a way to quantify how much change, say, in the last decade or two or three?
0: It's hard to say, and it varies a lot from place to place, but anecdotal, we already know that ski areas, for example, especially low-altitude ski areas, are getting too little snow. That's happening both in the U.S. and in Europe. There's spring melt and runoff is coming something like a week earlier, typically compared to the database. So we're seeing those changes now, just as we're seeing damage in Alaska as permafrost melts and the buildings and roads on it sustain damage. So when I said at the beginning that we're not just conjecturing anymore, we're not just making forecasts, we're observing the very changes that we had expected, I think the issues you're mentioning are right in that category.
1: And it could conceivably be even worse than the panel has said. I mean, I talked to a number of people who said, look, a lot of what they wanted to say was, I don't know if censored is the right word, it was tempered. Would tempered be a good word?
0: You know, I've heard that for part of the IPCC report. This is a bureaucratic jungle here, but without going into detail, the IPCC works in three groups. And the one that I've been involved with, which was the first one to report this year, was concerned with the physical climate science, the understanding of the climate system. And the other two groups were concerned with mitigation, what can you do about preventing things or reducing their effects, and adaptation, the issue you mentioned earlier, what do you do in the face of inevitable climate change?
1: Mm-hmm.
0: And I've seen only news reports for what happened at the other two working groups, but I can tell you that for working group one, the physical science one, which negotiated its summary in Paris in late January and the first couple of days of February this year, it was harmonious. The governments did not try to distort the science. The scientists were there. The scientists never lost control of the report. The governments helped reword it, helped choose the words that had the right nuance that would be most intelligible to the policymakers for whom the report's intended. But it was a cooperative process. We dictated the content. They helped doing the wordsmithing. And people who are veterans of this process, who've been involved in previous IPCC reports, said that they were very pleasantly impressed by the fact that the governments were helpful. The U.S. government, which had a reputation for a certain degree of intransigence in this in previous reports, was sweetness and light this time. But that's working group one. That's the physical science of climate change. And I've seen only news reports of how the other two working groups went, but one of them, working group two, which met in Brussels, did apparently have some of that disagreement that you mentioned between the scientists and the governments. It's a tricky procedure. You might ask, why don't the scientists just write their own report? And the answer is that the governments, aside from sort of paying our airfares and hotel bills to go to these meetings, they don't pay us, but they cover our travel expenses. The governments are the customers for it, and when they help negotiate these so-called summary for policymakers, it's the summary for but not by policymakers, they essentially develop a stake in that. They become stakeholders, they're partners, and they've had a certain buy-in so that when the report lands on the desk of, say, the Secretary of State, it's more plausible than if it had come from a completely outside body.
1: There's the word negotiate. I tripped over that word a little bit, negotiate. Why would you negotiate science?
0: Well, it's not the science that's being negotiated in these United Nations negotiations. We're not talking about the IPCC now. We're talking about the annual meetings that the United States and all of the countries take part in. You know, the first President Bush signed a document called the UN Framework Convention for Climate Change, and it was ratified by the Senate. And we're parties to this international treaty whose object is to prevent dangerous man-made interference with the climate system. Now, dangerous is impossible to define exactly to everybody's satisfaction, but it's annual meetings of the parties to that international document, with U.S. included, that come up with things like the Kyoto Protocol, which, a simple little baby step that's not going to solve the problem, but keeps it on the table.
1: And well, we didn't even take that simple little baby step. Professor, hold tight. We're at the top of the hour. We have to abide by the clock. Professor Richard Somerville is my guest. We'll talk about other baby steps and problems in a moment. I'm Art Bell. Professor Richard Somerville is my guest. And if you just joined us and you're wondering about his credentials, he is a distinguished professor at Scripps Institution of Oceanography, University of California, San Diego, received a PhD in meteorology from New York University in 1966. He is interested in, studies all aspects of climate science and climate policy. He comments frequently on climate and environmental issues for the media. Also testified before the U.S. Congress, briefed United Nations climate change negotiators, advised government agencies. The professor is also coordinating lead author for the 2000 assessment report on the Intergovernmental Panel on Climate Change. And here's the kind of thing you get. We'll let the professor respond to this after the break. Ron in New York, New York writes, Art, if your guest is indeed an expert, it's as a bully and propagandist. Anybody who starts a discussion by claiming settled science and scientific consensus is there to lecture and browbeat. His response in a moment. Professor Ron in New York, New York, you heard it. Browbeat, bully and browbeat, lecture and browbeat. Settled science. He's complaining about that.
0: Yeah, I'm sorry, Ron, that you feel that way. I would say to inform, not to lecture or browbeat. You know, science isn't democratic, and we all know Einstein famously said that if he were wrong, it would only take one person with proof to show that he was wrong. The fact that the great majority of people knowledgeable about this subject take the position that I've been expressing doesn't mean that it's perfect. It just means that at this stage, the research frontier has moved on, and there's some things that we don't have to reexamine. There are many open questions, and I've discussed many of them on this show already. But the basics, the idea of what the greenhouse effect is, how it works, and whether or not we're adding to it, that's been well understood since the 19th century. Laboratory experiments were done long, long ago in which people took gases like carbon dioxide, put them in the lab, and showed how they trapped heat. This is not mysterious any longer. It was settled science quite some time ago. And as I said, the predictions are coming true. It's exactly, again, like medicine. The fact that medicine hasn't cured all diseases doesn't mean that you can ignore your doctor when you go for your physical and she says, look, you're heading for a heart attack. You know, you've got to shape up, exercise more, eat more sensibly. You don't say to your doctor, what day is the heart attack coming and what will the surgical options be available on that day? Those are unreasonable questions. You accept that medical science has made a firm link between what you eat and whether you exercise and your chances of a heart attack. And climate science is very much the same way. We're planetary physicians, and we're simply saying that the science here is very well understood. The IPCC is the expression of mainstream science. And the fact that there are outliers, that there are dissenters, skeptics, or contrarians, shouldn't be taken out of proportion. There are contrarians in all fields of science. You know, there's a famous retrovirus expert at the University of California, Berkeley, who doesn't think that HIV causes AIDS. And his colleagues, as far as I can tell, think he can no longer be reasoned with on that subject. But you're not going to bet your health on that. And if you're infected, you're not going to refuse to seek treatment because of that one contrarian. And I think in many ways the climate science is in the same boat here. There's a shrill minority of people who dissent from the mainstream. They haven't made their case in a way that convinces their colleagues. And you don't want to bet the planet on them.
1: Bet the planet. Professor, how much do you think the oil and energy companies are contributing to this contrarian point of view with money and contrarian views made public?
0: That's changing very rapidly, Art. It's well known that some of the oil majors, ExxonMobil is a notable example, have contributed to what I and many of my colleagues regard as a disinformation campaign in much the same way that the tobacco industry, portions of it, for a long time, mounted a major public campaign to essentially confuse people about the link between smoking and health. But that part of the industry is changing very rapidly, and many corporations, including ExxonMobil, have said that they're much more convinced now of the reality and seriousness of this problem. The degree to which that statements followed up by action is something people can dispute. But I think it's quite clear that the oil majors in particular are interested in seeing a solution to this problem. They can foresee, for example, that regulation is coming down the pike. and they'd like to be part of planning it. You know, British Petroleum famously changed its name to Beyond Petroleum. And I think because there are going to be efforts to use alternative sources of energy to a greater extent than has been the case in the past, I think that's good. These are companies that have a big stake in it, that have great resources, great expertise, and they want to see progress made. They're subject to these regulations worldwide. You know, one of the Saudi oil ministers famously used to say that the Stone Age did not end because we ran out of stones, but it happened because we figured out better ways to do things. And I think that you can say the same thing if you're hopeful that the oil age will not end when we run out of oil. It will end as we discover better ways to make energy with fewer harmful side effects. So I applaud the efforts of the oil majors, just as I applaud the efforts of many corporations and politicians. You know, California has passed a very strong bill. The governor, Schwarzenegger, has signed it. The legislature passed it to drastically reduce California's emissions of carbon dioxide in coming decades. And in this area, as in many other areas, I think the size and economic clout of California is going to help propel that to a nationwide and, I hope, an international campaign. Other countries are taking similar steps. Many corporations and municipalities in this country are. And one can be hopeful that the federal government will also see the light.
1: Professor, I recently saw Al Gore's An Inconvenient Truth. And frankly, some of the visual evidence that was in that movie I thought was not only compelling, but scary as hell. Was it scientifically, in your view, accurate?
0: Well, you can dispute it. There are parts of that movie that I, if I'd been on Al Gore's advisory committee, would have said, let's not quite say it this way, you know. But on the other hand, in terms of the basics, you know, I think he's done a really good job. I can quibble. I'm an expert. I can say, gee, I didn't like this particular way of talking about the ice sheets in Greenland or talking about Katrina. But I think overall the explanation is good. It's heartfelt. You know, I think that it was clear the vice president is sincere about that. He has a longstanding interest in this subject. He was interested in climate change while he was still in Congress before he became vice president. And I think on the whole, he's done a good job. He's certainly helped to bring this to the consciousness of many, many people. Unfortunately, American politics being what it is, the vice president is a polarizing figure on this issue. And just as the Bush-Gore election was very close, I think you'll find people that don't want to listen to the message just because Al Gore is not the politician they'd prefer to hear it from.
1: That's right.
0: I'm sorry personally that this issue has become politically polarized in this country. It doesn't have to be that way. In many other countries, it's not a left-wing, right-wing, or liberal-conservative polarization. For example, the newly elected president of France, Nicolas Sarkozy, who's a law-and-order guy, a tough conservative politician, in his acceptance speech mentioned the United States only to say, we hope the United States, who is our friend, will not disagree with us on climate policy, but will take helping to end the global warming crisis seriously because it's going to be a priority for France. And I think that's true all over the rest of the world. There are many centrist and center-right politicians who take this issue seriously. Unfortunately, in the U.S., it has become identified with a wing of the Democratic Party exemplified by Al Gore. So I think he's done a good job in terms of making a movie that's accessible to the wider public. Obviously, it's had a lot of audience success. They won an Oscar. But I wish it came from a less polarizing figure. I tell people who don't like the movie because they don't like Al Gore to pretend it's their favorite baseball player or somebody that they do like. Just change the messenger mentally.
1: All right, what about the other side? Michael Crichton's State of Fear. I read that also.
0: Yeah, Michael Crichton's a highly successful thriller writer, science fiction writer. I've debated him. He's clueless about climate science, and I think that book does a great disservice. It promotes as fact the footnotes in the book, whereas in fact they are full of inaccuracies, distortions, cherry-picked evidence, and claims that have long ago been disproved. So I'm very sad that somebody of Michael Crichton's stature and celebrity, who has a great following and is a huge commercially successful popular author, has chosen to go down that path.
1: I was very surprised by it. I was extremely surprised by it. I really like most of everything Michael Crichton has done, and that one kind of stopped me cold.
0: Yeah, I don't know I don't know what got him off on this issue. He seems to, I mean, I'm sure he's sincere. I'm sure he has a closed mind. I don't understand why. You know, he's a fabulously successful author. I was looking at his website before I debated him, and it said at one time he had the number one movie and the number one bestseller. That must have been Jurassic Park or The Andromeda Strain or something like that, and the number one TV show. He's responsible for ER also. And a guy with that degree of success, enormous popular esteem, celebrity, has a rock star, charismatic celebrity personality, why he's chosen to go down what, to my mind, is very clearly a wrong path mystifies me and saddens me very much, because we need people like that who have the ability to communicate well to the public to get on board with the scientific message that needs to be conveyed.
1: Do you see it changing, Professor? You said it's polarizing. It is indeed polarizing, terribly polarizing,
0: yeah.
1: And it seems to still be. I mean, are you making progress?
0: Well, I think so. The polling numbers show that people are concerned. People are, in fact, out ahead of the federal government on this issue. I think the message that they don't want to leave a damaged planet to their children and grandchildren resonates with a lot of people. So I'm continually asked, what can I do, says Joe Sixpack, the man in the street. What can one person do? Does it help to recycle a can or bike to work or telecommute? And I think the answer to that is sure, it does. It does help, and multiplied by 300 million people in this country, it helps a lot. But I think the other thing one can do is to tell the politician who's asking for your vote that this is an important issue to you, that everybody has it on their list of good things to happen, but it's not the number one issue. It's number 17 or something like that. And if you tell the politician that it's important to you, then I think things will happen. And we're seeing politicians on both sides of the spectrum, several on the Democratic side, but also on the Republican side. John McCain, for example, has been a co-sponsor of pioneering legislation. So I don't think this necessarily has to be restricted politically. And I sense a greater movement here. And I think also it's a false dichotomy to say that there are more important problems than this, so let's work on terrorism and better education and strengthening the economy. I think all of those things can certainly be done, as can this. As I said, in many cases, there are negative costs to doing this. There's money to be made. You know, Toyota is watching those hybrid Priuses fly off the lot.
1: Oh, yes.
0: And the people who are making gas-guzzling SUVs are having to give deep discounts to sell them. So I think things like that are an illustration of the fact that smart corporations are figuring out how to get on board here. And environmentalism can be profitable. It's not accurate to say we're choosing between economic prosperity and safeguarding the environment.
1: Okay, well, as you know, Kyoto here is dead as a doornail.
0: Yep.
1: I guess it's your view it wouldn't have helped that much?
0: It wouldn't have helped that much in the sense that if everybody had signed on to Kyoto, which was a treaty that essentially asked for a relatively small reduction in greenhouse gas emissions, a few percent, 5, 6, 7% below the 1990 level was the requirement. If everybody had signed on to that, nobody cheated, and everybody managed to meet their target, it would still be a very small reduction because we're still emitting more and more greenhouse gases, and they pile up in the atmosphere. They last 100 years and more, some of them. But I think what diplomatic experience has shown is that for a lot of these agreements, it's important to get that first baby step taken, because you might say passing Kyoto at least gets you past the barricade of having Kyoto as an obstacle, and then you can go ahead and discuss more serious things. You know, Kyoto did come into force. It's a binding international treaty now. The U.S. and a couple of other countries haven't signed it, but enough countries with enough total emissions have signed it so that it's in force, and that means that we're affected by it. A U.S. Multinational company that's doing business in a country which has a Kyoto target has to restrict its emissions there. And I think that's an important thing to keep in mind. Some people say they don't want to do these things because it costs money. Well, we're paying that money now. You know, if Katrina is an example of a natural disaster that, whether or not it's caused by global change, is an illustration, because it shows how we're all paying for it. The cost of Katrina not being borne by the citizens of the region affected alone, they're being borne nationally. If you have agricultural problems due to droughts and so on, it affects everybody. If the Chinese are competing
2: for oil on the open market, that raises your gasoline prices. Mm-hmm. And so it's, again, the medical metaphor is if you have the preventive surgery, it's it involves risk and expense. But if you postpone it till the heart attack comes, that's more risk and greater expense.
1: Sure. Is global warming in any way connected to the ozone hole? And I'd like to talk about the ozone hole a little bit. Well, let's start there. Is it connected to global warming?
2: There are connections. It's not entirely unrelated, but basically they're two separate issues. One of the connections is that the gases that are now being phased out by international agreement because they cause the ozone hole, things like freons, the chlorofluorocarbons, turn out also to be greenhouse gases. So they have the dual disadvantage that they destroy ozone in the stratosphere, in the ozone layer, and they trap heat, add to the greenhouse effect. So that's one connection, and there are several others. But basically, it's two separate effects with two separate causes. It's illustrative, though, because the ozone hole issue is one that the scientific community would say has been successfully dealt with. The industry, the scientists, governments got on the same page, realized what the problem was, outlawed the offending gases. The chemical industry, DuPont, and other big companies developed ozone-safe substitutes for them. So if you buy a car today, its air conditioner doesn't have ozone-depleting gases. And so that was an example of how international activity with corporations, scientists, governments all working together can solve problems. The greenhouse effect, the global warming problem, is much, much more difficult. But nonetheless, you have that.
1: Professor, I'm sorry. Have we actually made the holes smaller? I've heard conflicting reports on that.
2: We have not made it smaller. What we have done is taken the steps that we are confident will in future make it smaller because those gases are still up there. What we have done is greatly reduced the rate at which they're being added to the atmosphere. And so it will take time. It might take 50 years to heal the ozone hole. But we're already seeing a reduction in some of the offending gases or the precursors, the chemical constituents that lead to those ozone-destroying reactions. We're seeing progress there. So we still have a very serious ozone problem. It varies from year to year, of course. There's natural variability on top of everything else. But the community of experts on that is confident that we're taking the right steps and that the ozone layer is on track to heal, but it will take decades.
1: Decades. Can we scientifically say it has already begun to heal?
2: Well, I think we can say that we've taken the steps that are going to lead it to heal, but because you're still seeing serious ozone holes in the Antarctic spring last year and in other recent years, it's a long way from being finished.
1: Mm-hmm. Are you aware, Professor, of any experiments being done on our atmosphere? I know there are. There's, for example, HARP in Alaska that's doing some ionospheric research. Whether or not it has anything to do with the atmosphere, I'm not sure. But are you aware of anything of that nature?
2: Well, there are small scale experiments of all kinds. You know, the classical kind of experiment were the ones used to seed clouds or disperse fog at airports during the war and so on. But there have been things suggested, but there are no large scale experiments going on. As I said, there are ethical and legal ramifications to that.
1: Professor, I'm sorry again to interrupt, but we are at the top of the hour, so we've got to take a break here. Professor Richard Somerville is my guest. He's eminently well qualified to comment on the warming that's happening to our world right now. That's right. I'm going to open the lines. My guest is Professor Richard Somerville. Now, just taking a little sampling of what I'm getting on the computer, Tony in Tucson, Arizona, writes, enough liberal Nazi socialist political propaganda. Aren't I suggest you watch Glenn Beck's Exposed, a Climate of Fear on CNN, and give the truth behind the media-driven hype of global warming. Then cease having alleged experts that spread these lies. Now, I wonder if these people have the cojones to come here on the air and actually, if not face-to-face, voice-to-voice, dispense this kind of angry rhetoric. There's so much of it here. Okay, Phone lines are open. Let's hear from you. We'll be right back. Saying all this is polarized, Professor, is understating it. Richard in Loveland, Ohio. I mean, these are samples I can read. A lot of these I couldn't even read on the air. Says, follow the money, Art. Climate research is like any other kind. The more the belief in an alleged problem, the longer the flow of research grants will last. Anyone who claims there's no agenda here is either a liar or a fool. Professor?
2: Well, I've always wondered about this follow the money accusation. You know, my salary gets paid by the University of California. It's not dependent on global warming. You know, it's I've been there a long time, and it's you know, there's nothing I can say about global warming that increases or decreases my income. The research funding for this topic in this country is essentially flat. People, scientists who want to do research, write proposals to the government. They compete, some small fraction of them are typically funded. And we use those research dollars to, you know, our computer charges and to help pay our graduate students and so on. There's just not a lot of money in here. In fact, if I wanted to make money on global warming, I might switch sides if that were my motivation and take up one of the skeptic think tank offers to write hostile reviews of the IPCC report at $10,000 a pop.
1: Well, now, Professor, where does that money come from, that skeptic money?
2: You know, I do not know. I do not know. But it's out there. And I think I just don't understand this follow the money thing. I don't think anybody goes into scientific research in a subject like this for the money. I try to persuade graduate students to come and get a PhD and take the pledge of poverty that a calling like that requires. And sometimes they think, gee, I'd like to go into Wall Street. They're bright enough to do anything. So this is not not a money-driven issue here. I'm waiting to be told where the money is, because I'm just like
1: anybody else. Well, you just told us. You said, really, on the other side, there appears to be, even if you don't know where it's coming from or you don't want to say, there's plenty of money on the other side.
2: Well, I think, as I said, there has been a well-funded disinformation campaign that I hope is turning the corner. There are fewer corporations funding these skeptical propagandists, I would say, than there have been in the past. But frankly, I don't think this is money driven, and I don't doubt the sincerity of people who dispute the scientific consensus. In fact, I'm all for their doing research and publishing openly and so on. So I think they are mistaken scientifically, but science is self-correcting. You know, that's one of the great things about science. You wait long enough, and predictions that don't square with Mother Nature mean that that part of the science was wrong, and that's how we make progress. Science makes forecasts. We test it against the real world. And in the long run, claims that don't hold up fail and are dropped or modified. It's one of the very nice things about science. In the end, error is found out, and that's how we advance.
1: All right, let's give it a try. Joseph in Houston, Texas, you're on the air with Professor Somerville. Hi.
3: Hi. I have a question about something called the Little Ice Age. I saw a documentary on Discovery Channel about a ice age that occurred in like the 1500s and ended in the 1800s. And I'd like to. My question is that, do you think it has anything to do with like the global warming that's going on now?
2: Well, I'm glad to speak to that. The Little Ice Age is a fantastic example of a natural climate fluctuation. The problem with trying to analyze these relatively small fluctuations in the past is we don't have the data we need to fully understand them. So, for example, we don't know how widespread by the 1800s wasn't a global network of thermometers. There was nobody with satellites and so on. And so we have, you might say, partial and incomplete information. There was a medieval warm period also prior to the Little Ice Age. And once again, we know that parts of the world were warm. There's no reason to think that the entire world was warm then. The IPCC, which looked at this very carefully and which included leading experts on these past climate changes, concluded that the recent warming is probably unprecedented in at least the last 1,300 years. So I think what we have to keep in mind is that there are natural fluctuations in climate, both recent and long ago. The Dust Bowl in this country in the 1930s is an example. That's as far as we know, was just Mother Nature flipping a coin. That was a random occurrence. It wasn't caused by human beings. And on top of that, there are the man-made causes. When we test this out in our computer models to replicate the observed warming in the last part of the 20th century, the first few years of this century, we can't do it just by putting in the natural factors, changes in the sun, for example, which may have had to do with the Little Ice Age, and changes in volcanoes. We can't reproduce it unless we also include the increase in the greenhouse effect. I think my metaphor for that would be forest fires. You know, there's forest fires started by natural causes. Lightning starts some forest fires. That doesn't mean that there aren't people that start forest fires too, either by accident or by arson. And so we're disentangling this mix of natural and man-made causes here. And scientific so far on that the recent warming is global extent.
1: We're beginning to have trouble with your cell connection, Professor.
2: Okay, sorry about that.
1: That's quite all right. There's not a thing you can do about it. We switched to a cell phone to get rid of the echo. Phil in Fort Myers, Florida, you're on the air with Professor Somerville.
4: Hello, Art. Sure love your show. Professor, I got a question basically about just a quick question about global warming. But first, just a quick comment, if I may, about where the money is. I agree, follow the money, but it's basically to the anti-warming people. Art's cohort during the week largely has on mostly anti-warming people who are all right-leaning for the most part. And clearly you can see the economics involved there on it. Several times he's claimed he can't get anybody with your position on that's credible to debate these people. So at any rate, going to that, on a greenhouse effect, is it pretty clearly understood by both sides that that's largely caused by the gases and that there, in fact, is a greenhouse effect, or do they debate that also?
2: That's a very good question, perfectly reasonable question. And I think the answer to that is that there's considerable unanimity on both sides about the reality of the natural greenhouse effect. Long before people started changing the atmosphere, there was a natural greenhouse effect. It's still there. There are gases in the atmosphere. Water vapor is the single most important one. Carbon dioxide is next. Methane and nitrous oxide, quite a few other gases in the atmosphere, have this property of being able to trap heat much like a blanket. In technical terms, they trap the infrared energy that the Earth would otherwise radiate to space. And without this natural greenhouse effect, which is as real as gravity, we would have a much less habitable planet, which on the average the surface of the Earth would be below the freezing point of water. So the concern isn't with the natural greenhouse effect. The concern is that we're modifying it by adding to these naturally occurring gases, man-made gases too. So as I said, more than one out of four molecules of carbon dioxide in the atmosphere today, and this is a known fact, nobody disputes it, is made by human activities, chiefly burning fossil fuels, but also other human activities like deforestation. And I think where the disagreement might come, and it's not a great disagreement in the science community, is what happens after that. What are the feedbacks? The climate system is full of all kinds of feedback. So, for example, the Arctic warms rapidly because as snow and ice melt, the darker surface that was under them absorbs more sunlight. It's less reflective. And that's the main reason why we see the strongest warming in the Arctic. It's as though you had your house wired funny, and when it heated up, it turned on the furnace instead of the air conditioner and made it still warmer. And that kind of feedback, and there are many of them in the climate system, are not all perfectly well understood. There are things still to learn. And the skeptics believe, I think, in general, I think it's fair to say that there'll be compensating feedbacks that do act like a thermostat that will resist the warming. Either the clouds will change, or the distribution of water vapor will change, or something else like that will change. And to date, the mainstream scientific community has looked carefully into each of these suggestions for a stabilizing feedback that would make the climate robust against human influence, and has failed to find one that's ubiquitous enough or strong enough to block the warming. So I think that's probably a fair statement of the mainstream scientific viewpoint at this point.
1: Professor, if nothing changes, at what point will virtually all of the Arctic ice be gone?
2: I think if nothing changes, it's largely gone by the end of this present 21st century. That has profound effects. It may allow navigation around northern Canada, for example, the Northwest Passage. It may destroy the indigenous way of life of Inuit people. It may have strong effects ecologically on species that depend on that ice. But we're not talking about something that's many years in advance. Some of our children and many of our grandchildren will see that.
1: Joe in Los Angeles, you're on the air.
5: Hello, Art. This is Joe. It's always a pleasure to speak to you from the Kingdom of L.A. I have a couple comments real quick for the professor, and then I'll save my question to the end. This issue always gets me so worked up. I'm in agreement with the professor that there is the warming and whatnot, and obviously humans are having some sort of effect on that. To that degree of effect, I guess, is where I would argue with the professor. Mainly my problem would stem with weathermen. If weathermen can't tell me exactly what's going to happen today, I'm originally from a town in the northeast corner of Missouri, and sometimes a weatherman would tell you it's doing one thing when you're looking out the window and you're seeing almost the opposite thing happening. How in the hell are they going to tell me what the hell's going to happen in 50 to 100 years, much less 1,000 years? The degree of severity as far as the global warming and the climate change, the Pope of this whole issue, Al Gore, if there was such severity in his words, if this devastation was around the corner, why is the man flying around in private jets? Why is he using up all these kilowatts in his house in Tennessee? I mean, you would think that somebody who truly believes in his life's work would be taking the bus, walking, doing whatever he's got to do. I realize he's a very important man, and he's got to get around the globe. But his private plane probably put more carbon footprint up in the sky than any of all of us combined just on his press tour for the movie. In speaking with people, when you talk on this subject, they get so mad. Well, didn't you see the movie? Didn't you see the movie? Of course we saw the movie, but it's propaganda like every other movie. I watch movies all the time, and you watch them for entertainment purposes. When you watch a documentary, you have to understand someone has an agenda. Look at the director, Davis Guggenheim. You talk about following the money. There's disinformation on both sides.
1: Okay, caller, do you have a question? What would you calculate your question to be?
5: The question would be, how are you going to believe a weatherman that can't tell you what's happening today or tomorrow?
1: All right. All right. It's a good one. It's a good one. All right. So we can't get the weather right from even sometimes I look at the weather forecast for my area, Professor, and sure enough, as he points out, they don't even have it right for what's going on right now. So how can you forecast way into the future?
2: That's a perfectly good question, and I'm happy to answer it. I'll start off by saying that weather forecasts have improved. You know, they're better than they used to be. It's always fun to kick the poor weatherman, but the people whose livelihood depends on weather forecasts, people, pilots and farmers and so on, will tell you that they have gotten more skillful. The forecast of Hurricane Katrina's track and land was extraordinarily good. But the scientific answer to that is that weather is different from climate. You know, the climate deals with averages and statistics, and weather deals with specific events. And predicting the weather more than a few days in advance runs you into the problem of the butterfly effect. You know, the butterfly flaps its wings in one part of the world, changes things in another part of the world. It's chaos. It's nonlinear dynamics. It's what the mathematicians call sensitive dependence on initial conditions. We can't observe the world perfectly. It's an unstable situation. The weather's like the twig in a stream or the pinball going down the pinball machine, hits one peg, bounces off, goes another way. You can't predict where it will end up. But I think a better way to think of it, a more clear way, is to say that we can't predict the future of any individual. You know, we can't predict when a specific person, for example, will die. But the statistics of life expectancy for large populations are very predictable. That's how life insurance companies fix their rates and still make money. And so you're dealing with the statistics of something over a long period rather than with specific events. So you can't say, for example, it's going to rain at 3 p.m. on the 4th of July next year in London. But you might be able to say that London next summer is going to be drier or wetter or warmer or cooler than normal.
1: With a higher degree of accuracy.
2: With a higher degree of accuracy. Also, weather is a atmospheric phenomenon. You know, the weather is the state of the atmosphere. But the climate involves parts of the climate system that have much longer timescales, like the ocean circulation. It may take the deep ocean 1,000 years to turn over, for a parcel of water to sink, travel underneath, and come to the surface again. So the world of ice and snow has very long timescales, too, so that that also means that these effects occur far in the future, which is politically difficult. But climate is inherently more predictable than weather. We know, for example, ice ages come and go because of changes in the Earth's orbit, and these are regular. They're not chaotic. They don't depend on the butterfly, and so we can hindcast them, and that's how we know that ice ages occur in synchrony with these changes in the orbit of the Earth. We've learned a lot about the climate system. It may not be perfectly predictable, but we know that if we continue to add greenhouse gases to the atmosphere and trap heat, that it's going to warm. You know, the first real estimate of that was made by a great scientist named Arrhenius. He was Swedish. He made them around 1900. He was no slouch. He won a Nobel Prize in chemistry for other work. And his prediction of how much a given increase in carbon dioxide would warm the world is within about a factor of 2 of modern predictions. So this is science that's been refined for quite a while.
1: Okay, very quickly, Clark in Calgary in Canada, you're on the air with Professor Somerville. Hi.
6: Good afternoon, or good evening, Professor, and good evening, Art.
1: Hi.
6: We were looking with a group of professors and academia from here in Alberta, and some of them are sitting, they don't like all the propaganda, and they're not quite agreeing with some of the models, but they don't like the other side that they're on, so they're kind of like academia stuck in the middle. One of the things we did look at was removing argon from the atmosphere because it is a highly... It's a noble gas, you know, inert, and going and sequestering it. And if we need to warm back up, we'll go and release it again. I
1: mean, all right, Clark, I'm going to ask you, Clark, to hold on through the break. Can you do that? Clark? Hello, Clark? Well, I'm going to hope Clark can hold on through the break, because that's what we're getting right now. Professor Richard Somerville is my guest. I'm Art Bell. Through a blizzard of phone difficulties, our guest is Professor Richard Somerville. Good morning, everybody. Here's an article dated today. It's entitled, U.S. Seeks G8 Climate Text Changes. Think you're getting the straight stuff? Listen carefully. The United States is trying to block sections of a draft agreement on climate change prepared for next month's G8 summit. According to documents seen by the BBC, Washington objects to the draft's target to keep the global temperature rise below 2 degrees centigrade this century and halve greenhouse gas emissions by 2050. The draft, prepared by the German G8 presidency, said action was imperative. With UN talks struggling to extend the current Kyoto targets, the G8 summit is seen as a vital way to regain momentum. Germany's Chancellor Angela Merkel has made climate a priority for the organization with backing from other leaders, including Tony Blair. But the U.S.'s proposed revisions obtained by the BBC News mark a fundamentally different stance. A clause saying, quote, climate change is speeding up and will seriously damage our common natural environment and severely weaken the global economy. Resolute action is currently needed in order to reduce global greenhouse gas emissions, is struck out. so are a statement that, quote, "We are deeply concerned about the latest findings confirmed by the Intergovernmental Panel on Climate Change, IPCC, and a commitment to send a clear message on international efforts to combat global warming at the next round of UN climate talks in December." Both struck out by the U.S. We'll be right back. Professor, when you hear the kind of story that I just read, that's got to be kind of discouraging to you.
2: Well, it is discouraging to me. Once again, the IPCC doesn't make policy recommendations. That's up to the governments to decide. The IPCC, I think, like scientists, believe that sound science being an input policy in an area that's so technical like this. But
1: Professor...
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0: 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And now, Art Bell.
1: Carbon per unit of GDP or something like that. But all Mother Nature cares about is the amount of carbon dioxide in the atmosphere. Mm-hmm. Mother Nature is not interested in any political spin or nuance or anything like that. It's just up to humankind, either on purpose or by accident, to decide how much CO2 we're going to allow to accumulate in the atmosphere. And then the laws of physics take over, and nature gives us the resulting climate. And so you cannot stabilize the amount of carbon dioxide in the atmosphere without drastically reducing the rate at which you add it to the atmosphere. Basically, you have to reduce the rate that you're putting it into the atmosphere to the rate at which natural processes remove it. That may require a cut over the long term, after several decades, as much as, say, 70%, not 7, but 70. And that means seriously weaning fossil fuels or figuring out a way to strip the carbon dioxide stack and store it away safely.
2: That's boy. You're breaking up again on me. Professor, let me ask you a quick question, maybe a dumb question. I live in a little town called Pahrump, Nevada. Now, over the mountain from me and at about the same altitude as Las Vegas, Nevada.
1: Mm-hmm.
2: Now, there's a lot of course, you know, the Las Vegas is very built up. There's a lot of asphalt. There's a lot of city. It's a big city.
1: Yeah.
2: Now, during the day, our temperatures are very similar. But for any given night during the summer, you may find as much as 10 to 15 degrees of difference in temperature, with it being higher in Las Vegas than it is here, just a very few miles away.
1: Right.
2: How much re-radiation? We've got a lot of cities. How much effect is there?
1: It's a big effect locally, as you've noticed, but it's not a big effect globally, because although we've got a lot of cities, the world is a big place, and if you look down on the world from an airplane, only a tiny fraction of it is covered by big urban areas. So this problem has been studied to death. And we know, for example, that the world is warming even in rural areas far from cities. We know it's warming in the ocean very far from cities.
2: Right.
1: And so what's been called the urban heat island effect is real. It's important locally. It does get hot in Vegas and contaminate temperature. It's not at all why the world is warming. Is the increase in the greenhouse effect.
2: Okay, let's give it a try. Richard, in Las Vegas, over the hill, you're on the air with Professor Somerville. Hi.
3: Good evening, gentlemen. Art, love you. You get better every day with your voice. I love the vibrance. Professor, my question to you is based on a model I saw on the Discovery Show. They took a black car and a white car, and they put a frozen popsicle on each one, and they let the heat melt them. And the black car melted a lot faster than the white car. And these were professors, and they were saying this is what happens because the ocean in it and around it is black when it loses the ice. And this is the kind of effect that we're achieving. Do you think that this is a proper model? And I'm a visual guy because I studied photography. Do you think this is a proper kind of a model for people who can't understand it to understand it?
1: The phenomenon you talked about is real, and it's not the main reason why the world is warming up, but it is an important reason why the warming is strongest in the Arctic, because in the Arctic, what's happening is that as the world warms, because of the stronger greenhouse effect, as the world warms, we get an important feedback. The ice and snow start to melt, and when the ice and snow are gone, where they were is darker ocean or darker land, and they behave like the black car in your popsicle experiment. They absorb more sunlight. So the chain of events is, first, we put carbon dioxide in the atmosphere, strengthen the greenhouse effect, trap more heat like a blanket, and warm the world. That's the main problem we're talking about tonight. But then the feedback that occurs in places where there was ice.

0: and snow is, as that ice and snow melt, the surface gets darker, and then more sunlight is absorbed, less sunlight is reflected. And that's just the same process. It's exactly why if you walk barefoot, it's hotter on a sunny day on the black road than it is on the white sidewalk. And so it's a feedback effect. It's a nice demonstration of it. It's not the whole picture, but it's why the far north is the canary in the coal mine here and is warming more than any other part of the world.
1: All right. Russ in Toronto, Canada, you're on the air with Professor Somerville. Hi.
2: Good morning, Art, and good morning, Dr. Somerville. I hope your staff can hold me over to the next commercial, Art, so I can secure a direct business number rather than an email for the researcher here. I'd like to get into some comments made on your show, Art, by Sir Charles Schultz III from Xenotech Research, that's with an X, in Orlando, Florida, who talked about the advent of nano solar that is here to do a wonderful job and to throw a monkey wrench into our conventional energy production methods. Now, this is to be contrasted with conventional solar paneling that he indicates you can paint on now. We're developing that here in Canada. And what Dr. Somerville might know about that application and its rescue of our climate by way of that application. And I also wanted to highlight, quite frankly, some comments made by some notable people that talk about the scurrilous direction that the energy interests have gotten us into. The production Enron, the smartest guys in the room, by Peter Elkind. And we saw these news clips of these guys that were monopolizing the grid in California and laughing about the little old ladies who are losing out. And, of course, that gave rise to Schwarzenegger. The work by Chris Payne, who killed the electric car.
1: Okay, Russ, do you have a question for my
2: guest? Well, what does Dr. Somerville know about the nano solar, and what does he feel? I know he's not involved with policy with regards to his position about the interests scurrilously undermining the technology that we already have that is said to be in the wings providing solutions, but because of those scurrilous politics in the marketplace, they're not going to happen because it's about power and money for them.
1: Okay, Russ. Professor, there is a company in Canada developing a nanotechnological paint that you can literally paint a house with, and that will then generate electricity. I'm sure you've heard about it.
0: I've heard about it. I don't know a great deal about it, but to the extent that it's real and offers promise, I think it exemplifies the tendency that I was talking about, that there's great technological potential, you know. Just conventional solar photovoltaics have seen an improvement in their efficiency and a decrease in their price per kilowatt. And I think as this development of renewable resources is encouraged by government, as government says this is worth doing, we're going to subsidize it, or we're not going, at least going to discourage it, then I think the potential is enormous for solar and several other renewable technologies. So I'd love to know more about it. My field is climate, not power engineering, but I think if that may be a great example of what's down the road. Technology is capable of enormous strides, and we have time. Once we need to get started. The problem is that without a serious international effort to encourage this kind of technological development, to let these creative companies and innovative engineers loose on the problem, to give them motivation to do it, it's not going to happen. We've wasted a lot of time already because we've known scientifically for a long time that this problem was going to get serious. We're just seeing our forecasts come true. So I'm all for encouraging this kind of activity. I'm a strong supporter of it.
1: All right. Steve in Portland, Oregon, you're on the air. Steve in Portland, Oregon. Going once, going twice, gone. Barbara in North Carolina, you're on the air with the professor. Hi.
3: Thank you, Art. It's an honor to be able to talk to you tonight, and also Professor Somerville. My question is this. I'm a long-time listener on Coast to Coast, and I've heard that there are alternative energy available, and I recall that at the last Democratic convention, someone mentioned that the convention was being powered by a small unit that was on a truck out in the area. And if this is available, and I've heard several times that on Coast to Coast, this was brought up that there were alternative energy sources already available, but people were dying because they tried to bring them out. Now, possibly, I remember about 3 years ago, I was notified by mail that there were units available for those of us who lived in the area that we could have the unit that was not harmful, and we could have enough energy for our own uses if we
1: Barbara,
3: let them put the
1: Barbara,
3: unit.
1: Barbara, yes. Do you know what it was?
3: No, I do not.
1: No, okay. All right, hold it right there. Professor, are you aware of any little black boxes or bigger black boxes that are currently available on the market anywhere that power a house? Or, you know, a lot of people like Barbara have heard of these things sort of generally, and they think the big oil companies have come in, grabbed them up, put them up on the shelf. Are you aware of anything like that?
0: I'm drawing a blank, Art, and maybe one of your other listeners is more informed. My field is climate, and so I'd like to learn more about these things if they exist.
1: If they exist, me too. Lauren in Santa Monica, you're on with the professor.
4: Hello, Art, and Professor Somerville. If you'd be so kind, I have a short two-part question for you. Some scientists, after examining the ice cores, have said that there's evidence that some of the ice ages or cooling periods came on rapidly, perhaps even within a human lifetime. And I was wondering if you could please elaborate on that. And also, looking forward, let's say like 20 years, how do you think the current global climate changes could affect the 110-degree summers in the United States high desert, like Pahrump, Nevada? Basically, you know, looking forward 20 years, how hot can it theoretically get?
1: Okay, all right. How hot, Professor, can it theoretically get?
0: Well, it can get pretty darned hot. So you just think of the worst heat wave you've ever experienced, and that's it can certainly get that hot because it already has. I think within 20 years you're going to see just a continuation of the tendencies that we have seen. The estimate is that we might see perhaps third of a degree Fahrenheit globally, which doesn't sound much, but it does tilt the odds. As we've seen, these global temperature changes are like a fever. You know, a fever of 2, 3, 4 degrees above normal in your body sounds like a small number, but as we know, it can be symptomatic of a serious illness. So maybe in the next quarter century, half a degree Fahrenheit, and so on. Beyond that, the paths diverge, and the warming that we'll see late in the 21st century is strongly affected by the amount of carbon dioxide we put into the atmosphere now. You know, these long time scales do make the problem politically difficult.
1: Sure.
0: For politicians, time horizon stops at the next election, and we're talking about something decades down the road. It does make it more difficult to take action. But once again, I liken that to taking steps for your health. You know, you can get healthier now, and it may reward you with a longer lifespan several years down the road.
1: Okay,
0: to answer the caller's first remark,
1: yes.
0: He's right. The ice cores do show that we can get sudden climate changes. The mechanisms involved in them are still under study, but the ice core is a remarkable record of what the climate's capable of doing, and it can behave like a switch rather than a dial. It can a small additional input can cause a big jump in the climate.
1: All right. Chuck in Portland, you're on with Professor Somerville.
5: Good evening, Art.
1: Hi.
5: Professor, a couple of questions. I'm one of these so-called skeptics that you talked about on your show. I'm also a meteorologist, and I was looking in my textbooks tonight that I had studied a number of years back. And if I look at those, the initial construct of radiative balance of the Earth and atmosphere and the greenhouse gases is such that if you take away the latent heat and convective transport terms out of a simple model, the temperature of the Earth's surface is elevated to 90 degrees. So that implies, and as I learned years ago, that the convective latent heat transport terms are the response of the greenhouse gases, and in fact they moderate the surface temperature. So how could you make the argument that adding more means warmer temperatures? That doesn't connect at all with the theories that were initially developed. And secondly...
1: Okay, but hold on. Let him answer that one.
5: Okay.
0: Well, I'm a meteorologist, too, and I'd like to say, first of all, that I'm a skeptic, too, in the sense that all scientists are skeptical. You know, we are not depending on received wisdom. We want to see proof. We want to see data. So I encourage skepticism, and I somehow regret that the people who disagree with the mainstream have managed to capture this wonderful term skeptic. But with that aside, you're right. The convective and latent heat transport, important part of the balance. But when you add a small amount of carbon dioxide to the existing climate system, what you do is you disrupt that balance. And what you're essentially doing, I'm talking one meteorologist to another now, so Art, with your permission, I'll get a little bit technical.
1: No, go ahead.
0: What you're additionally doing now is raising the effective altitude from which the Earth emits, because seen from space, more energy will be coming from the atmosphere, less directly from the surface. And at higher levels, it's colder because in the troposphere, the temperature decreases with height. So the world warms to make that balance come back into balance again. And right now, we're a little bit out of balance, and that warming is going on. So the latent and convective terms are not markedly increased on a global basis, not markedly changed by a small increment, but the ability of the Earth to trap infrared radiation is increased. So the theory, the models, and the measurements agree on that. You know, we're seeing those changes when we look at the emitted radiation from space.
1: All right, Professor, hold tight right there. And Chuck, I'm going to hold you through the break if you're able to hold, are you?
5: Sure.
1: We lost a caller earlier who I guess was unable to hold. We've been having all kinds of phone troubles. So hold tight, both of you. We'll be right back. Professor Richard Somerville is my guest. We're talking about global warming. Very, very polarizing stuff. From the high desert, I'm Art Bell. Here I am. I just cannot understand how all of you can listen to people with the credentials of this professor and so many others that I've had on this subject and not be worried about the lives of your children and their children. It's not that far away. We have some responsibility to think past us, don't we? About 8 years ago, I converted everything here at my home to solar and wind. I've got big cars, but I don't use them for the most part. They sit in the garage, and I drive a little tiny Chevy that gets very, very good gas mileage. So I've been aware of this and acting on it for a long time, and I understand that not everybody can afford to do that. In fact, it wasn't a very wise financial decision at the time. I paid a lot more for it than I'll ever recover. But I did that because I saw it coming. I felt it coming. And now it's here. A lot of people don't want to admit it, but it's here. And it's really here for our children and their children. Professor Somerville, back in a moment. Well, okay. Chuck in Portland, you're back on with the professor. Thank you for waiting.
5: Thanks, Art. Could I respond to his last response?
1: Sure.
5: He says the effective emission temperature is elevated by increasing the greenhouse gases, and we understand this is a theory, but one of the things that the skeptics are concerned about is that the theory of the emission temperature of the Earth being at 7 kilometers would indicate that if you increase the greenhouse gases, the warming that should occur and the models predict would occur would be more rapid in the middle troposphere than anywhere else initially. And the observations have not bared that out. In fact, all the warming has been near the surface and very lowest part of the troposphere, which says you've got a problem with your model. And it's not just there. They also missed the cooling of the stratosphere. They missed the recent cooling of the oceans. There's things going on with those models that just aren't syncing up with actual observation.
0: Well, that's a lot all at once, and I'll try to respond to it. But now being observed, the warming gets communicated to the surface because that convection that you mentioned keeps the lapse rate, that's the rate of change of temperature with height, about the same. It's no longer true that there's a big difference thought to exist in the amount of warming at the surface and in the middle and upper troposphere. It's very comparable, the satellite data reworked. The cooling in the stratosphere is interesting. It's due to, it's one of the links between the ozone issue and the climate issue, because as ozone is depleted, you get as cooling in the stratosphere has peaked at the level of the ozone layer about 25 kilometers up. And also, as carbon dioxide increases, that also cools the lower stratosphere, where the heat balance is largely absorption of sunlight by ozone balanced by radiation by ozone. And the ocean cooling is far from certain. There was erroneous quick data from a set of ocean floats that's being reexamined. The IPCC report concludes that the ocean is warming down to depths of 10,000 feet in all the major ocean basins. So science is moving very rapidly in those areas, and the claims that you mentioned just really don't hold up.
5: Hello?
1: Yeah, go ahead, Chuck.
5: Roy Spencer from and some other scientists that I've talked to about this don't agree with that assessment of the ocean observations. There's still a lot of problems with the data, and there's no definitive conclusion that the warming you're talking about is actually what is occurring. So we can move on from that if you want to, because I had another question.
1: Well, then go ahead.
5: The other one was you say that the stratosphere would cool if you increase the greenhouse gas concentrations, but the upper troposphere, according to that model you just talked about, from the effective emission temperature would also cool, and we haven't really seen a lot of that. So there's still inconsistencies in the model, even though you're saying that these other things are happening with it, and it's not syncing up in the ways that it should be syncing up to really call it a validated model. And there's many who see this who just don't agree with the assessment that the models are validated.
0: Well, we're at a stage now where we're not going to settle that without talking about technical details that I'm not sure are appropriate for a general public radio call-in program like this. But I'd like to say that the oceanographic community does not agree with your friend Roy Spencer, who is not an oceanographer, and that the lapse rate keeps constant because of the convective process, and we see very much the same degree of warming throughout the atmosphere. There is a remarkable fingerprint match between the pattern of warming observed, how it changes with altitude and latitude, and the predictions of the model. So what I'm giving you is the IPCC report. You know, we've talked about the IPCC a lot, Art, and if I can take just a few seconds to say, this is an extraordinary process. It takes 3 years. Hundreds of scientists are involved. Four separate drafts are produced. For the Working Group 1 report, we got 10,000 reviewer comments. Each was numbered, logged, and responded to. It's the most thoroughly vetted scientific assessment possible. And so when one scientist or one paper or two or three say that they disagree with the IPCC, they've really got a job to do to show why this extremely thoroughly vetted and peer-reviewed assessment isn't in accordance with their views. The last IPCC report was looked at carefully by the National Academy of Science in this country and a dozen other countries, approved, endorsed. All the professional societies that we scientists belong to have looked at it, the American Meteorological Society, American Geophysical Union, American Association for the Advancement of Science. This really is a representation of science as it stands today. Can the science evolve? Yes. Is the science imperfect? Yes. Are there unanswered questions? Yes, and the IPCC identifies them. But this is not a snap judgment that just can be stood up against somebody else's hunch or conjecture. This really is an effort to assess how the scientific community regards the current state of the science, and it needs to be respected.
1: Okay. All right. Let's go to Michael in Norfolk, Virginia. Hello, Michael.
6: Hi, thank you. Yes, Dr. Somerville, Art Bell appealed to our compassion for children at the start of this segment. I remember a couple of decades ago, I can't remember the lady's name, it was a one-woman campaign that she conducted in New York to try to get dog poop out of the parks, and she fought and she fought and she fought, and finally she found a scientist who was able to connect an increase in blindness among children to the presence of dog poop in those parks. And it was only then that we were able to get politicians in New York to get that garbage out of our environment. Now, it seems to me that you as the scientist who has given us statistics that say that millions of children are going to die if we don't make changes, it seems to me that you need to move a little more in the direction of what you did when you debated Michael Crichton, and maybe you ought to debate Michael of Norfolk and these born-again evangelicals who are constantly talking about how God is going to destroy those who destroy the earth, and yet they do not get up off their duff to get the dog poop out of our environment that is destroying millions of children as we speak, as Art Bell pointed out. It's not happening in the future. It's happening now. Now, we're talking about pollution. It's pollution we're talking about. We see the stuff, just like all New Yorkers saw the stuff every time they walked the streets. Decency should tell you to get the stuff out of our environment.
1: All right, Michael. All right. Thank you, Michael. Yes, that's quite clear. I guess it's not as clear as stepping in the wrong place if you're in New York. Professor?
0: Well, you know, we're all entitled to our own opinions, but we're not entitled to our own facts. And while I share the sense of urgency about this problem, I didn't say that millions of children are going to die. I said there'd be severe environmental consequences. The caller mentioned evangelicals, and I'd like to relate an interesting experience I had. I was at a meeting not long ago where several prominent evangelical leaders said that their parishioners really resonated with the idea of protecting the environment because of the charge that God had given mankind stewardship over the planet, and that they sometimes would rather not hear the message coming from scientists because they might differ from scientists on other issues, but that for a certain fraction, at least, of the evangelical community in the United States, this was a powerful message, and it didn't resonate with them. And I'm all for relating environmental causes concretely to their effects on human beings. It's good to hear what this means to fishermen and to farmers and to Native Americans and to many stakeholders. So I'm all for bringing it down. Sometimes it is too abstract, I think, for a lot of people to get their heads around when we talk about global warming and a few degrees and so on. But this boils down to real consequences for real people that will cost real money and cause real pain. And so I commend people who can relate this to things that people will resonate with and that will be meaningful to them.
1: All right. Tony in Seattle, you're on the air.
7: Hi. Just what percentage of the problem is man-made? And didn't we not sign Kyoto because China burns a lot of coal in just open fire pits? You say we have to reduce CO2 by 70%. How are we going to do that? Over 50% of our electrical power comes from fossil fuels. Do you expect nuclear power to take up that slack or fusion power? Hydrogen cars aren't the answer. You've said water vapor is a bigger problem than CO2. Just what are we going to do?
0: Yeah, well, you've mentioned a lot of things in a big hurry. Many, many good issues you've raised. Water vapor is a substance that we can't control the amount of. The atmosphere itself controls the amount of. If it's put too much in, it just rains out. If we don't put enough in, it evaporates more. So it's more of a feedback. That is to say, as the atmosphere warms, more water vapor reaches the atmosphere. The whole hydrological cycle speeds up, more rain, more evaporation from the ocean. And that's one of the feedbacks that happens. The CO2 has the side effect of humidifying the atmosphere by warming it, and the vapor is another greenhouse gas there. I think you're quite right. There's not a magic bullet, and most careful analyses have said that you have to do all of those things, and they each contribute. Energy efficiency, energy conservation, more use of nuclear, more use of renewables, research into more advanced energy technologies that are not yet ready. All of those have a role to play. And Art, maybe since we're getting to the end of the program, I can mention a sure to be controversial, and that's the population of the Earth is increasing. The population of the United States is still increasing. The U.S. has about 300 million people. Years ago, it was 200 million, an increase of 50%.
1: Okay, you're breaking up a little bit. We're talking about population, and I guess,
0: yeah,
1: and how it affects
0: population
1: us.
0: Is a multiplier for all of these things. The global population has more than tripled since 1930. The U.S. population has increased by 50%. The major population increase that's going on today is in the developing countries. We have said that's going to be emitters of carbon dioxide in the future. So although population is much too hot an issue for a politician to talk about, it goes to people's core values, to their most personal decisions, often to their religious convictions. It
1: yes.
0: is a multiplier in this issue, and a world with fewer people in it can have an easier time maintaining the climate that it wants.
1: Okay, well, I've looked at the population projections for the world, and that's not particularly encouraging. If I'm more pessimistic than you are, Professor, it's because of sort of what that caller just laid out. I see all of this happening. I don't see any of the changes that you've articulated that we have to make. In fact, I see the world going in exactly the opposite direction at a pretty quick pace, actually.
0: I think you're right. We are emitting more carbon dioxide into the atmosphere this year than last year. We're in the position of an overweight person who ought to be reducing the calories but is instead increasing the amount of calories.
1: Right.
0: I'm saying that the potential is there. There's technology that can be brought to bear once the public is exercised enough and enough political will is generated. And a country like the U.S. can't solve the problem alone, but it can provide leadership, both political leadership and technological leadership and economic clout, and it can set an example. So I'm optimistic about what's possible. I might share your pessimism about the current path that we're on.
1: Well, we may be strong enough to throw a monkey wrench into it if we want to. And if we keep omitting statements by the IPCC and others, or softening them, or either omitting or softening them, then we probably have the power to see to it that nothing gets done in time.
0: I'm afraid you're right. When all is said and done, more is said than done. And I really am discouraged when I see political interference with science at any point. You know, the science is one input to a policy decision. A policymaker has to take a lot of things into account. The science is part of that. But it doesn't serve anybody's interest if the science is suppressed or distorted or weakened. It ought to come straight from the scientists, and then the public and the policy world can give it the weight that they think it deserves. I think that's all that we scientists can expect. We're doing publicly funded work. The taxpayer pays my salary and pays for my research. And I think that scientists like me just want to do as good a job as possible of making our results available to the public and to the government in as clear and neutral a way as possible.
1: Okay. Don in Minnesota, you're on.
8: Hi.
1: Hi.
8: Happy to get through to you this evening, but Mr. excuse me, Mr. Bell, I'm pulling over here so I can speak safely. I have a couple quick questions about some temperature statistics and how they relate to the theory of the tipping point.
1: Okay.
8: It's my understanding that the globe has been increasing in temperature ever since the last ice age. Do I understand that correctly, Professor?
0: Yes, but the increase has speeded up enormously in recent decades.
8: Okay, so how much has it warmed in the last? Is it 20,000 years we're talking about?
0: Oh, the difference between an ice age and an interglacial period might be something like 9 degrees Fahrenheit, something like that on global average.
8: And how much has the temperature increased in the last 100 years?
0: Oh, we're probably looking at a little over 1 degree Fahrenheit.
8: Okay. I'm wondering how this relates to the theory of the tipping point.
0: Well, the tipping point is just a turn of phrase, a stability or a threshold, where you can see a sudden rapid climate change. And tipping points are not predictable. We can just alert the world to the possibility that they're out there. The odds that you'll cross a threshold like that grow up as the warming increases. So it becomes a little bit like Dirty Harry, and you have to decide how lucky you feel.
1: Caller? Don, Minnesota? Anything else? Oh, we may have lost him.
0: We may have
1: time for one quick one. Let's go to Jeff in Reno, Nevada. Very quickly, Jeff.
9: Hi, Art. I'm calling from KOH, the home of your great announcer. And I'd like to find out what the professor thinks about the cost to the world other than economic. And thank you for putting in solar, even though it costs economically more.
1: Yes.
9: Are there benefits that we see overall if maybe it was promoted more, solar power, wind power, things such as that, that even though financially it's expensive, we may have benefits that far outweigh those nickels and dimes that we tend to convert everything into?
0: That's a wonderful question. I know we're short of time, so I'll be brief. I'm all for removing the artificial price barriers and price subsidies to different kinds of energy. And I think that one can help reduce the discrepancy in cost between fossil fuels and the renewables, including solar, if, for example, we were more honest about what fossil fuels really cost. You don't pay at the gas pump for the respiratory diseases that smog in big cities cause. And I think a closer examination of how we subsidize things that we really ought to discourage and how we fail to encourage developments that we really ought to encourage would be worthwhile. That may involve relooking at the tax structure and a lot of other things. But I think that the government can do a lot. Even those of us who favor small government, the government can do more to remove the artificial barriers to development of renewable resources, including solar. And I think we're seeing it. We're seeing an increase in efficiency and a decrease in the cost per kilowatt hour.
1: Indeed,
0: so. I just want to see the rates go up.
1: Professor, we're out of time. That's it. I thank you for being here through all these phone difficulties and all the rest of it. The message is much more important. So thank you for being here, and we'll have you back.
0: It's been my pleasure, Art, and I've enjoyed the discussion with the listeners, too.
1: Good night, my friend. And for all of you, also, a great big good night from the high desert. I'm Art Bell. See you next week.
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0: from the high desert in the great American Southwest. How did you all? Good evening, good morning, good afternoon, whatever the case may be, wherever you may be in world's 25 time-informed time zones. All of them covered one way or the other by this program, Coast to Coast AM Weekend Version. Honored to be with you this night. Open lines all night long. Anything you want to talk about is fair game. I do have a question. In the middle of the program last night, it occurred to me, why have I never asked the following question? Heaven knows we've outlined the various ways that it may occur. I'm talking about the end of the world. And so the question is, how do you think the world will end? And we really have. I mean, over the years, we have outlined every conceivable way that the world might end. Everything generally has a beginning and an end. And so I thought, all of it just hit me like a block. That's going to make a great question for everybody out there and a good one for open line. So let that one caress your skull. Otherwise, anything of great interest to the audience would be appropriate. But if you have an answer to that question, then so be it. Let us look at the world. Oh, there is one thing. The weather. Oh, my God. I'll tell you what. Go to a place called lightningstorm.com and take a look at what's going on across the nation right now. In fact, let me look myself at the current map. It's totally incredible. I flipped on the radio and was talking to a few people just before airtime. The static levels were absolutely out of this world. And I, it's certainly understandable. I mean, when you take a look at the absolutely incredible line of storms that goes virtually from Texas, and I'm talking about supercell storms, that goes from Texas all the way up just about to the Canadian border, and maybe across the Canadian border, for all I know, certainly up to the Great Lakes. God help those of you who are at the leading edge of this. Now, there have been, over the last day or so, about 100 tornadoes. 100 tornadoes. And it looks like tonight is a continuation of this vicious front tearing across the midsection of the U.S. And so if you're in the middle of that mess right now, or about to be, I would love to know what's going on and how you're faring. But it's going to be a night of terror for a lot of people. Already is a night of terror for a lot of people in that part of the country. It has been awful. Let's see, it says, tornado-laden storms continued battering the Midwest Sunday, destroying dozens of homes in this town, Marengo, Indiana, and tearing the roof off an Indianapolis nursing home. Several people injured by the weekend's tornadoes, which killed, by the way, an elderly man in Marengo, and then three people in Missouri, and ripped through parts of Nebraska and Kansas. High wind blamed for a fourth Missouri death, and then two in Kansas. And again, looking at the map tonight, yikes. In a moment, some more or the rest of the world news. All right. There was a lady that was on last night that was precious. I mean, she was all right. And she called suggesting the way to save the world was to put grow lights on the moon. I don't know why it caught me as funny, but it did. It was a riot. And then, sure enough, today somebody sent me a picture. It's on my way. Go to www.coasttocoastam.com, upper left-hand side, Art's webcam. Click on that. And I forgot to save the email to give credit to whoever did this, but here's a guy sitting on the beach on a rock, you know, just kind of passing the time of night, actually. And above him, here's the moon with grow lights. So, if you wanted a visual for what the moon would look like with grow lights, baby, there it is, up on my webcam. Take a look. All right. The news, always bad. Saudi troops free hostages after attack at some cost. Helicopter-borne Saudi commandos drove al-Qaeda militants from an expatriate housing complex in the kingdom's oil hub Sunday, ending a shooting and hostage-taking spree that left 22 dead, most of them foreigners. Police were hunting for three assailants believed to have escaped after the attack, the worst terrorist attack on Saudi soil in a year. I wonder what the Saudis are doing to tick off al-Qaeda. It's an interesting question. Two killed in attack on convoy in Baghdad. The bad news continues from there, of course. Assailants ambushed a convoy of Brits on a northern Baghdad highway Sunday, killing one Iraqi security guard and a bystander. Officials and witnesses said U.S. soldiers came under fire in a Shiite holy city as an agreement to halt fighting there obviously is unraveling. Two American soldiers wounded in clashes around the holy city, Najaf. Fighting erupted Sunday night in Najaf's twin city, Kufa. And Shiite militiamen accused the Americans of firing near the main mosque, damaging its outer wall. Oh, this is interesting. The speed with which U.S. ground forces captured Baghdad and the prominent role played in Iraq by U.S. commandos have led China to rethink how it might counteract the American military in the event of a confrontation over Taiwan, according to the Pentagon. The Chinese also believe, partly from its assessment of the Bush administration's declared war on terrorism, that the U.S. is increasingly likely to intervene in a conflict over Taiwan or other Chinese interests, according to Pentagon analysis. Well, listen to this. A vicious skin eruption, resistant to all but the most powerful antibiotics, has jumped out of New York City hospitals and onto the streets there. The superbug, as health officials call it, can cause anything from reddening of the skin to abscesses, tissue loss, amputation, or even death in severe cases. For decades confined to hospitals where it preyed on patients and built up immunity to antibiotics, the bug known officially as methicillin-resistant streptococcus, or something like that, has grown in strength, usually with infections. You need a break in the skin to pass it, according to the doctor, who has a private practice in Chelsea. Not with this, though, he says. It gets through unbroken skin with casual contact. Want to shake hands? The city Department of Health first detected the infections outside the hospital early last year, according to health officials there. Doctors at some clinics, such as the Callan Lord Community Health Center in Chelsea, are seeing one new case a week now, compared with one every 2 months when the infection first cropped up. Last month, Stephen, who asked his name not be published, developed what he thought was a pimple on his leg, but soon it grew painful, and I might add quite some bit larger. Doctors lanced the boil that formed and began antibiotics, but the infection laughed at the antibiotics, failed to respond, and began growing towards Stephen's groin. The fact it wasn't responding to drugs and it was moving up that way was terrifying, said he. It was eating up tissue. After a lengthy hospital stay and five antibiotics, some administered intravenously and one administered orally at $100 per tablet, and I'm sure from Stephen's point of view, well worth every penny, the infection finally began to abate. New York gets everything. And then this, from Columbia, Missouri. Hey, Art, looks like the coming superstorm might already be here. I live in Kansas City for the first 38 years of my life, and yesterday they had what I believe to be the largest tornado in the area. Yesterday in Platte, That's Platte County, Missouri, near the city of Weatherby. They recorded a tornado over 1.5 miles in diameter. Weatherby is slightly north and east of Kansas City proper. Art, since you're going to be on tonight, I'd be glad to provide confirmation concerning this tornado. You don't need to, buddy. I saw it on CNN. So the weather going on out there is absolutely incredible. Just absolutely incredible. So I would obviously love to hear from some of you in the affected areas. Now, we've promised open lines, and we have a full night coming up exactly. Again, how do you think the world is going to end? Perhaps not by fire. Perhaps not by ice. Perhaps by rock. Perhaps one of these little infections like the one we just discussed in New York will simply finally become immune to the last possible defense we have in the form of some sort of antibiotic and just go raging across all our bodies. I don't know. There's a million different ways it might occur, and you don't want to miss the moon with grow lights. So if you get a chance, go up there and take a look at that. I can't believe it. The picture is every bit as good as the words. That one about took me out last night. You try to remain fairly straight-faced, you know, as you take calls, but every now and then there's one that gets to you, and the lady with the grow lights. First time caller line, you are on the air. Good evening.
1: Yes, good evening.
0: Hi.
1: I'm a rather new time listener. I've been listening to you and George now for about 2 weeks.
0: That is
1: and
0: new.
1: I wish you were on more.
0: Well, I used to be, my dear, for well over a decade, much more, and so now I'm quite satisfied to be here a couple of nights a week. What's up?
1: I can understand that. I couldn't get you last night because we were one of those. I'm calling from a small town in Oklahoma.
0: Oh.
1: And we were one of those that were underneath the tornado watch.
0: What was
1: and
0: it?
1: And we had them all over the place up here.
0: Yeah. What's it been like actually where you are? I mean, did any of them, any of the ones that were down out of the clouds actually get close?
1: About, I'd say 10, 15 miles from us.
0: That's close enough.
1: Oh, I have been in several tornadoes.
0: Can you imagine, though, I mean, a day or two with 100 tornadoes, and I can assure you, looking at the map, you know, what you had last night has now moved east, and
1: yes,
0: those people are under some pretty terrifying weather.
1: Yes, I know. I am not a native Oklahoman. I'm originally from western New York, and I never knew what a tornado was until I married my husband and lived here.
0: Well,
1: and I've gotten to the point where I know they are dangerous, but I'll tell you what, I don't get as excited now as I used to. It's getting to be old hat.
0: Old hat, huh?
1: Mm-hmm.
0: I'm not sure, thank you, that I would ever consider a tornado to be old hat. Perhaps as you discuss them while having a drink at a bar somewhere or, you know, yucking it up with a buddy. Oh, nothing to it. Well, there's a lot to it, and really, they never do get to be old hat. Not if one gets close to you. I, like an idiot, used to chase them in a Volkswagen with a good buddy of mine, Lynn Whitlake, who's now a weatherman. He went on to be a weatherman. We were buddies in the Air Force at Amarillo Air Force Base in Texas. That's Tornado Alley. And we used to chase those cells all the way up into Oklahoma and take a film of them, and then peddle it to the local TV stations. But we did it just for fun, in a Volkswagen. Pretty dumb, huh? Wildcard line, you are on the air. Good evening.
2: How you doing, Art? This is Steven calling you from WDAK New Sports Talk 540 in Columbus, Georgia.
0: Hey, Steve. I bet you're getting some weather.
2: Well, no, sir. I hadn't quite gotten to us yet, but in my business, I do pyrotechnic displays.
0: Uh-huh.
2: Portion of the Memorial Day weekend starts everything off for us.
0: Oh, yes.
2: We had about six this evening that did not go. You know, because when you're doing these shows, in front of the front, we have just an enormous amount of static electricity.
0: When you say don't go, you mean like one of the big, one of those big giant firecrackers, the ones that go into the sky?
2: Oh, yes.
0: Yeah, right.
2: We're shooting shells that weigh art. Sometimes they weigh 12, 14 pounds apiece.
0: And they didn't, when they just don't go, how long do you wait before you go up and look down into the barrel?
2: A long time. A long time.
0: Yeah.
2: No, but see, well, we fire these shells electrically, and you know, the static electricity that's generated prior to a front coming through.
0: Yes.
2: It makes it real dicey. It really does.
0: I'll bet it does.
2: You know, I was on the cell phone this afternoon, of course, with the NOAA people.
0: Right.
2: You know, checking where everything was going.
0: Sure.
2: And this forecaster told me they had over 160 reported tornadoes today.
0: Wow.
2: 160 in the past 2 days. And this is just incredible because, you know, our weather is so screwed up now. Oh, by the way, I did see your movie on Friday.
0: Oh, you did?
2: It was fantastic.
0: Thank you.
2: Yeah, it was my wife's anniversary on the 28th, and we went to the 2:45 matinee here in Columbus.
0: Well, I'm glad you enjoyed it. You know, they're saying in the news it's on its way to a one.
2: I'm not going
0: to
2: tell you anything about it because I heard.
0: No,
2: it last
0: don't
2: night.
0: Say anything about it. But they're saying it's on the way to $100 million weekend. That's pretty big.
2: Yeah, well, hey, it was really cool seeing your name in the credits.
0: Yeah, I
2: but anyway,
0: cool.
2: But let me. I want to ask you a question after I ask you this.
0: Sure.
2: But these storms are just. I mean, the fronts that are coming now should have been coming in late March, early April.
0: I know.
2: Now, here they're coming in May, and the jet stream, like you spoke of last night, is way, way up north.
0: It flipped north, yeah.
2: And it's crazy.
0: Well, it's going to get crazier.
2: Well, let me ask you. I've just bought a country home, and I hadn't put an antenna up yet. I was thinking about going with XM satellite radio. Are you guys still on the channel?
0: You better believe it. We're on the Ask channel.
2: The Ask channel?
0: ASK, Ask.
2: Well, the people where I was looking in to buy this thing, they had no idea who was on.
0: What would they know? They're just salespeople. See, Ask channel, ASK.
2: Okay.
0: All right?
2: Fantastic, sir.
0: Enjoy.
2: Keep up the good work.
0: Take care, my friend. Can you imagine having all of these shells ready to go and wired up electrically? And I can tell you, these wires in the middle of an oncoming thunderstorm, you're liable to have your display all at once and very unexpectedly. East of the Rockies, you're on the air. Hi.
3: Hi, Art. Bruce in Toronto. And I was going to mention a little bit about the end of the world, but I just wanted to confirm what that your last caller was saying about the weather being about a month behind where it usually is. It's still pretty kind of not very warm up here at this time of the year, and it seems like for the last 3 years at least shorts and T-shirts weather doesn't really kick in until at least the second week of June.
0: Well, I'm telling you, brother, get ready for the ride.
3: Yeah. Oh, I am. Although I'm not planning on going and seeing the movie, but there's some. Pretty...
0: That's all right. You'll be taking the ride anyway.
3: Well, I know. But the real one. The reviews have not actually been too good for the movie, but I won't go.
0: But ahead. See, the reviewers. Who cares? It's it's going to do $100 million over the weekend. Reviewers have always done that. They say one thing and the American public says something else with their dollars.
3: Oh, I know. It's only live theater reviews that people seem to pay any attention to. When it comes to movies, people just go and see, whatever, and they don't care what the reviews are. But The End of the World.
0: Yes.
3: Now, are we talking literally about, the complete and total extinction of all life, or are we just...
0: Well, you may take it any way you want. If all human beings are gone, then the world is over for us. So if you want to take it from that...
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1: Run out of fuel, it's going to expand into a red giant, which means its outer atmosphere will totally consume the planet Earth.
2: Yes.
1: And that means that all water and
2: But that's billions of years away. So you don't think it will end until then?
1: Not completely and totally, no. I mean, we maybe get whacked by an asteroid, in which case you might lose about, 70-80% of life on Earth. We may be gone before that ever happens. The way we're going right now, it wouldn't surprise me if we disappeared,
2: Well, if an asteroid could kill all of the dinosaurs, then it could kill all of us.
1: All human beings, yeah, for sure.
2: Yes, oh, yes.
1: But not all life on Earth, not totally and completely.
2: And you think we'll go those billions of years without getting hit by an asteroid enough to...
1: No. I think we'll probably get hit by an asteroid before the sun finally goes into red giant mode.
2: Gotcha. All right. Yeah. So we're asking tonight, you folks, how you think the world will end, if you think it will. From the high desert, the middle of the night, I'm Art Bell.
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1: 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Click on that. What a precious picture! 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International Line, you're on the air. Hi.
3: Hi, Art. Good evening. How's your back doing?
1: It's operable.
3: There you go. Paul calling from Vancouver, British Columbia, listening to 1410 CFON.
1: CFON, yes, indeed.
3: Absolutely. I got a couple comments, and then I'll tell you how the world's going to end.
1: Okay.
3: My first comment is, what's happening on the Mars probes? Have the batteries died? I haven't heard anything from them lately.
1: You know, it is true. I haven't seen any photographs, but then again, I haven't seen any stories saying it died. So, yeah, where?

0: are the photos.
1: Right, right. Okay. My second thing is,
0: yes?
1: How come we're getting all these warnings right now from the U.S. government warning about Al-Qaeda? I mean, it seems kind of funny. When 9/11 happened, we're getting all this stuff that there were no warnings, and all of a sudden, now we're getting warnings this time. Is it to probably save somebody's job, maybe, or something, or what do you think?
0: Well, I don't know. They always say they have good sources for their, you know, for the reason for the warning, and many times it doesn't come to pass. But yeah, I guess they feel a responsibility to warn the American public.
1: Well, sure, but I just hope it's not really a scare tactic.
0: Yeah, well, I hope not, too. They listen to the chatter, various means. We have agents in the field, and they monitor electronically, and when the chatter level goes up, they issue warnings.
1: Yeah. What I heard something's supposed to happen July 4th.
0: Did you?
1: Yeah, well, listening to your radio station, I just heard the clues. Okay, and then I guess how I think the world's going to die, I've got three options. Either 2006, between 2006 and 2008, I think...
0: That's when, not how.
1: Okay, I think there's going to be a nuclear conflict.
0: Ah.
1: Okay.
0: That would do it.
1: The second would be an asteroid hitting.
0: Of the two, which do you think more likely?
1: Nuclear incident.
0: Well, an incident would be not necessarily the end of the world. An all-out conflict between, say, Russia and America,
1: China.
0: Probably throw China into, that would do it.
1: Yeah.
0: Yeah.
1: I sure hope it doesn't.
0: I sure hope not, too. But I would say the odds of our blowing ourselves up are greater than not.
1: Hey, listen, saw your movie last night. Fantastic.
0: Oh, you went to it.
1: Excellent. Oh, yeah. Just for the special effects and visual effects. An excellent story, too.
0: It's a real ride.
1: Yeah.
0: No question about it.
1: I hope you got a piece of the pie on that show.
0: Well, we'll see. I told the audience that compared to 10.5, this, 10.5 would be a picnic, and it was compared to this. I mean,
1: yeah,
0: this
1: thing doesn't even come close.
0: This thing grabbed you early and never let you go.
1: Fantastic movie.
0: Appreciate it. Thank you.
1: Have a good night.
0: Take care. Yeah, it's very satisfying that it's doing very well. I'm very pleased about that. And hopefully, at the end of it all, it will cause some people to think about the effect that we may be having, underline may, on our own environment, the water we drink, the air we breathe, where we live. First time caller line, you're on the air. Hi.
2: Hey, Yark.
0: Yes, sir.
2: In Las Vegas.
0: Welcome.
2: How are you, man?
0: Just spiffy.
2: Hey, so back in time. Let's go back in time, man.
0: Back
2: Let's talk
0: in
2: about
0: time.
2: Like a dearly departed Terrence McKenna.
0: Oh, of course.
2: You know the whole DMT story. I do too. I used to live in San Francisco, so I was living out in San Francisco. 1997, September 11th, I'm listening to your show for the first time, basically.
0: What a night to listen.
2: Yeah, for those people out there in radio land, you were mysteriously knocked off the air at just a really bizarre point in time.
0: Yes.
2: Right
0: in the middle of a man screaming about what he knew about Area 51, what was going to happen to us. And then he began screaming. Boom, we went off the air. The satellite flipped out. And, yeah.
2: Yeah, basically, the disasters that are coming, the government knows about them, and blah, blah, blah. So, you never spoke publicly about the last 30 seconds of that call.
0: The last 30 seconds of that call, and the part that you didn't hear, was simply filled with screaming at the very top of his lungs. He screamed in such a blood-curdling way, and of course, at that point, I actually thought that was going over the air, but the satellite had done its thing. And it didn't. You only heard a little bit of it. The rest of it was all screaming, sir.
2: Well, let's draw the connection here. Synchronicity, Carl Jung, I believe in it firmly, fully. I've seen it demonstrated on and on over the years. And for that to occur on September 11th, and then for September 11th to happen, coupled with the fact that the dream I had the morning of, I'm prepared to fly, I'm going out to McCarran, going to San Francisco on business. I wake up, I'm having this dream, I'm like standing like down at the bottom, I thought it was World Trade Center. There's this girl standing next to me, she keeps laughing. I said, what's going on? Because there was a plane sticking out of the building, it looked like a cartoon. And she said, Harry Houdini did it. So I hit snooze, I go back, next thing you know I'm on top of the building, same girl looking down, she's saying the same thing. Well, as we all know, Houdini symbolizes a trickster, a magician. Things are not as they seem.
0: Mm.
2: Things are just not as they seem.
0: Well, that thing was, unfortunately, as it seemed. You should have seen all the email that I received because of a caller last night. And that's another topic we can take up if you really want to tonight. I'm not in any way afraid of it. I'm happy to talk to you about it. The lady called and was in the middle of trying to convince me or tell me that the secret government slash the shadow government slash whatever you want to call it was responsible for 9/11 and that our government was complicit in the whole thing. Something I totally don't buy, but if you really want to spout that stuff, you can come and give it a shot. But I don't believe it for a second. I think that 9/11 was exactly what it appeared to be. And you know, it could turn out there would be some facts about it we didn't know. Like, for example, maybe the plane that was headed toward the White House, well, maybe it was shot down. Maybe it was. Who knows? But, and maybe there are some other facts that we don't know. And, of course, the 9/11 Commission is on the way with all of this, but I don't for one second, not for one second, do I believe that our government was complicit in 9/11. But I can tell you a lot of people do, and before this night is out, you will hear from them. Wildcard Line, you are on the air. Hi.
3: Me?
0: You.
3: How's it going, Art?
0: It's going just fine.
3: This is Jeff from Ferguson, Missouri, listening on KTRS.
0: Missouri, huh?
3: Yep. I was at work when the storms hit this evening.
0: About what time did they hit you?
3: Around 5-ish.
0: And how was it?
3: It wasn't too... I mean, the sirens went off and everything, but we didn't get hit directly.
0: Mm-hmm. Did you see any thunderheads in the area that looked like...
3: Well, they had us at the center of the store, so I couldn't see anything.
0: I see.
3: And for the thing of the world ending...
0: Oh, yes.
3: I believe it will be... First, I want to welcome you back. I haven't had a chance to do that.
0: Thank you.
3: And you picked an excellent choice for a replacement, George Norrie.
0: Thank you.
3: Mm-hmm. And I would like to hear you and him on a program together, like hosting, co-hosting.
0: I never do that. I never do that.
3: You remember?
0: I don't know why. I just, for some reason, I've always had this thing about working alone. And all these years, I've never done a co-host kind of deal.
3: Well, I recently watched a movie on DVD, The Day After, from 1983.
0: Oh, yes.
3: That's out on DVD now.
0: Right.
3: And I think the 10-point, I think that some nuclear or some kind of nuclear exchange.
0: So you think that would do the trick?
3: Pretty much. I think that's more likely the way things are going right now.
0: I'm afraid I agree with you. I do agree that I think the most likely scenario is by our own hand, one way or the other. By our own hand. And I do understand that MAD, or Mutual Assured Destruction, which it definitely is, has prevented, until this moment at least, a nuclear exchange and nuclear... Holocaust, and virtually the end of the world, perhaps as described best by On the Beach. Remember that? Those of you that saw either the original or the revised and newer edition, both were very, very good. And it could certainly end in about that manner. East of the Rockies, you're on the air. Hi.
4: Hi, Art.
0: Hello.
4: This is Nancy from Worcester.
0: Nancy.
4: From Mile High City.
0: Yes, ma'am.
4: My father's Carl Letters, where did you want LC? And I understand you raised your tower.
0: I beg your pardon?
4: You raised your tower for your ham radio?
0: Yes.
4: Very good.
0: I've got a total of 13 towers up to hold the antenna.
4: Good. Dad used to run it on one tower off of the garage and called all over the world.
0: Mm-hmm.
4: But he's on silent keys right now. What I want to say is I believe in the quantum physics principle of the burrito for time, excuse me, for time.
0: Yes.
4: And that I believe that what you see, what you've talked about in the past, that these aliens are actually us coming back from the future under that principle.
0: Well, you definitely can't rule it out, Nancy.
4: Right.
0: If there ever is to be time travel, and assuming we don't blow ourselves off the face of the earth, then we should be getting visitors from our future. And for all I know, we are.
4: Right. And the other thing is, this past winter, I spent in a winter rental down in Sandwich by the Cape.
0: Yes.
4: We had a lot of giant tankers that came in from Monrovia in Russia.
0: Yes.
4: They had to offload them, especially the large ones, out in the bay.
0: I heard all about that.
4: Yes, and we had lots of ice chunks that washed up. They hadn't done that for, I guess, 30 years. And also, the new tunnel that goes through Boston, when they built it, they were told by the workers that they weren't doing it properly to stop the leakage.
0: Mm-hmm.
4: The contractor wouldn't allow them to fix it at that time, so now they're going to have to go back in and redo it.
0: Really?
4: So that it won't flood.
0: Really?
4: That's why it's been flooding.
0: Incredible. All right. Well, thank you very much. And you have a good night. And thanks for all the info. West of the Rockies, you're on the air. Hi.
5: Hello.
0: Hello.
5: Yeah. Yeah, Jack here. I'm calling you from the Oregon coast.
0: Yes, Jack.
5: Listening to KEX, I guess, in Portland.
0: Portland, yes.
5: Yeah, you know, Art, I, oh, by the way, the grow lamp from the moon's great. But anyway, yeah, you know, I looked at this, starting right here at home, okay?
0: You looked at what?
5: Considering the end of the world, how would it end, okay?
0: Yes.
5: So I live in a county that has about 25,000 people, and I've been here 12 years, and in that length of time, I either knew casually or fairly well 5 suicides, and one of them was a murder-suicide. I've known kidnappings and murders. They run a roster in the local paper here.
0: Mm-hmm.
5: And this is 25,000 people. Our neighbors can't get along with each other, right? And I'm looking at this and I'm saying, gee, if this is the way it is with an area that's supposed to be, relatively friendly, I says, how would it be worldwide, or how about nationwide? And then I was listening. I think it was probably your show.
0: Well, what are you referring to? If aliens should land, you mean?
5: No. What I'm referring to is mankind can't get along with mankind. You can't get along with your neighbors.
0: Right.
5: That's the point I'm making.
0: Your point is well made.
5: Yeah, and the thing is that on your
0: So program, how are they going to get along with aliens?
5: Not very well. They'll get along with them. Bang, bang, bang, bang.
0: Yes.
5: That's the way they'll get away. That's the way they'll
0: I have frequently said the little green guys will never make it to the bottom of the saucer steps. They're going to just be so full of lead, they'll roll
5: down.
0: Yeah,
5: and then your archaeology, has met some of these fellows have been mentioning that they found glass in, they dig down and they hit glass in, in Pakistan, India, and, I think somewhere in South America, which says long, long time ago, it was all melted.
0: Mm-hmm.
5: Now, what do you think that means? And do you think we've learned anything since then? They were a high level civilization way back thousands and thousands of years ago, and then we declined, and here we come back up again. You know what? I predict in the future, probably beyond my lifetime, that we're going to do it again.
0: May well be. Well, you mentioned the very deep holes, and here's an opportunity to do it. The Russians, as you know, drilled a hole in Siberia, and they went down farther than man has ever drilled a hole into the ground before. And there is an Associated Press, a Reuters story that supports all of this. Reuters wrote a story about it. And years ago, somebody sent me of what the Russian scientists recorded when they lowered a microphone into this hole. And I've had this all these years, and I've had an awful lot of emails lately asking to play it again, and I'm going to do that. This is pretty chilling stuff. Needless to say, Reuters said that after hearing the following recording, and heaven knows we may not even have all of it, but after hearing this, the Russian scientists quit work. They capped the whole thing off and went away. Here's what the microphone picked up. Listen to this. So if you were a Russian scientist and you had just retrieved a mic from the hole and had played that back, what would you have done? East of the Rockies, you're on the air. Hi.
6: Art Bell.
0: Yes, indeed.
6: Oh, man. First of all, I'd like to say that this is an honor to speak with you. I've been listening to your show since I was 14. And
0: wow. What is your first name?
6: Danny.
0: Danny. How old are you now, Danny?
6: I'm 17, sir.
0: 3 years, huh?
6: Yes.
0: All right.
6: And you've taught me to always keep an open mind about anything I hear, and I just really appreciate that.
0: Well, you know what, Danny? Actually, that's the central purpose of this program. Sometimes, and I say this to people, we explore things that are probably total BS. Many times we explore things that turn out to be headlines in a very short time. So, you know, you're going to hear the cutting edge here, one way or the other, and it's up to you to make up your own mind, Danny, about what's BS and what's a real thing.
6: Yeah, well, you certainly do hear a variety of things on this program. And
0: yes.
6: I've learned to take them with a grain of salt and really thoroughly examine them, whether they're true or not.
0: Well, if these subjects are not brought up in any forum at all, then people don't expand their minds and think about things they normally wouldn't. Anyway, what's up otherwise?
6: Well, I was calling in regards to the end of the world.
0: Yes.
6: And I don't think it'll happen.
0: You don't?
6: No, I believe that by the time humanity gets to a point where we'll have to take that into consideration, mm-hmm. we will have evolved technologically and culturally to a point where we'll be able to conquer anything that is thrown at us, whether it be an environmental catastrophe or something that is a socioeconomic issue.
0: Danny, do you think that we will eventually evolve and leave our physical bodies altogether, evolve out of our physical bodies into pure beings of energy and light?
6: Well, that certainly is a fascinating concept. However, I'm more inclined to remain in the materialist tradition, and I just think that our minds will get to a point where we'll have all the energy of the universe at our disposal. We'll be able to harness the power of black holes.
0: It may well be, Danny, that all of the energy of the universe is at our disposal, and in the very way you described. And that would coincide with some of the experiments that I once did on this program regarding mass concentration and the power of the mind. Ultimately, that's where it all may be. From the high desert, in the middle of the night, which is our place, this is Coast to Coast AM.

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1: Open lines. Hey, remember last night we were talking about Yellowstone? Listen to this. Salt Lake City, magnitude 7.9 earthquake that rocked Alaska in 2002, changed the activity of geysers and hot springs more than 3,000 kilometers away. The Denali Fault earthquake on November 3rd, 2002, was one of the strongest of its type in North America in the last 150 years, researchers said. It triggered smaller quakes in Wyoming's Yellowstone National Park. Now researchers have found the quake also changed the timing and behavior of some of the geysers and hot springs at Yellowstone. Seismologist Robert Smith of the University of Utah and his colleagues monitored 22 of Yellowstone's 10,000 geysers during the winter of 2002 and 3. Several small hot springs not known to have geysered before suddenly surged into a heavy boil with eruptions as high as 1 meter. The temperature of one of them rose from 42 to 93 degrees centigrade and became much less acidic. Another hot spring that was usually clear became muddy. Smith suspects the quake's waves changed water pressure to the geysers, and I wonder why.

0: This program has laid out examples of how the world might end over the years. It has done it again and again and again. And so tonight's question is, ever so simply, how do you think the world will end? And we've had a myriad of answers so far. Dominating thus far, though, would be man's own hand, you know, by throwing the switch. First time caller line, you're on the air. Hi.
1: Hi, Art. How are you?
0: I am just fine. How about yourself?
1: I'm doing good. I'm a first-time caller from Des Moines, Iowa, listening to you on KXNO.
0: Yes, sir.
1: I would definitely agree with the throwing the switch, taking us out.
0: You too, huh? You think somebody will push the switch?
1: Yeah, if not that, it's going to be the weather that we're having here.
0: Yes, you're in Iowa. You've been right in the middle of that.
1: Oh, yeah. In fact, just like the other day, we had this storm come through, and I'm at work. And I work in a big box retail. And you look out the front doors, and you can't hardly see anything. And believe it or not, you still got customers coming in and shopping, tornado sirens going off, you know. No big deal.
0: You mean people just get used to it and ignore it?
1: It kind of seems that way, you know. Nobody ever really takes it seriously up here.
0: Man, oh, man. If a tornado siren, you know, they don't set off the sirens generally until somebody's spotted one on the ground, more or less headed in your direction, right?
1: That's exactly what it was. It was just a few, I think Norwalk was a town south of us is where it had touched down, that it was spotted.
0: Exactly.
1: Not that far from us.
0: Exactly. And so if the sirens went off, I would not be inclined to go on as usual. I'd head for the nearest basement.
1: Yeah, I wish we had one.
0: Oh. Well, ditch. You know, that's another good place to be in a tornado. Tornadoes tend to skip over ditches, so if you're ever out there, jump in a ditch.
1: Yeah.
0: Lay flat.
1: Definitely.
0: That's your best shot.
1: Oh, I got to say. Oh, all right, that tape you played earlier?
0: Yes.
1: Oh, that freaked me out.
0: And if you had been the scientist who had just lowered that mic into the ground and received that?
1: I would have definitely plugged the hole.
0: Plug the hole and get the hell out of there.
1: Yeah, no doubt. I hope that's not real.
0: I hope that's not real either. I appreciate your call. Yeah. You know, on the one hand, you would tend to reject the notion because it's such the traditional picture of hell, the center of the earth populated by those suffering souls screaming in all of eternity as they burn, burn, baby, burn. I don't know if I buy into that, but it is chilling, and, you know, I really hope it's not true either, but they did run the story, and that is exactly the audio described, and, you know, can I know that's the real audio? No, but it was sent from a very good source, which accompanied that story. A wild card line, you're on the air. Hello.
2: Hello.
0: Hi.
2: Hi, Art.
0: Hello.
2: This is Jude from Missouri.
0: Hey, Jude.
2: Hey.
0: Hey,
2: Jude. You're kicking it up here.
0: Yeah, you're in Missouri, huh?
2: I'm in the suburbs of St. Louis.
0: Oh, brother.
2: And we've had the sirens, and we've had the hail, and I got my mother on the couch. I got people sleeping everywhere, and I'm out under the carport because I'm like you used to be in the Volkswagen.
0: It's terrifying.
2: But I don't get terrified.
0: I did, and I just chased, you know. I'd say, come on, Lynn, stop,
2: oh, you would,
0: stop.
2: You would like it?
0: Well, there's a certain weird side of me that I chased them, so yeah, I guess in a way.
2: Yeah, because the sirens go off, and some of my family get terrified, and it doesn't even faze me.
0: Hmm.
2: And we've had some bad ones. A fellow got killed about 7 miles from here. A tree fell on his...
0: Well, Yeah. How can it not phase you? If the sirens are going off, this means someone spotted a tornado. And
2: I think I was at McDonald's.
0: Uh-huh. And so it's just quarter pounder or whatever as usual, huh?
2: it's just, you know, I think you get kind of used to it.
0: Mm-hmm.
2: You know, I mean, all I can see if it's going to really get bad, then I know what to do, you know?
0: Well, I don't know. It's going to be then, you're going to be found like by some archaeologist in the future, like 10,000 years from now, with a Big Mac hanging from your mouth, you know? All right, well, listen, I appreciate your call. Thank you very much. Look, don't ignore sirens. I don't know about what's about these people. If sirens go off, that's a serious warning, folks. That means somebody has seen a tornado or they've spotted it on radar and there's one out there. And so you don't just ignore and go on with whatever you're doing. West of the Rockies, you're on the air. Hello.
3: Hello, Art. Art.
0: Hi.
3: Hey, this is Jeff in Grass Valley, Northern California.
0: Yes, sir.
3: Fellow ham, the one in the moon bounce.
0: Howdy.
3: First, I wanted to, before I give my end of the world scenario, pass on some solar observations I've had in the last few weeks.
0: Solar observation? You've been looking at the sun. You're not supposed to do that, you know.
3: Well, I do have the telescopes we're talking about in the radio and on my solar panels.
0: Okay.
3: I was doing some work on the solar panels, and I have a relatively small system. And I looked up, and I was reading over 500 watts more than I've ever seen before.
0: Oh, really?
3: And I was just like, wow, that's really high.
0: Where is this coming from?
3: And I ran down, and I went and flipped on the moon bounce array on 432 and wheeled it around across the sun because we use that to check sun noise
0: right.
3: in our system.
0: Sure.
3: And it was just off scale.
0: Well, you know, it's funny you should mention that because there have been some six-meter openings in the last few days. Something's going on with respect to the sun. I don't know what, but when 6 meters begins to open, you know things are happening.
3: And then it abruptly died off, and I came back down here, and I was back down 500 watts lower than I've back down to the normal ranges.
0: Oh, that's fascinating.
3: So it was a really interesting
0: do me a favor. If that occurs again, get hold of me right away. I'd like to be able to cross-check it. I can go out and check my own gauges and see what the output of my panels is doing. I'd love to see that.
3: Yeah, it was real interesting. So anyway, end of the world.
0: Yes.
3: This came to me a few weeks ago or a month ago or so. You had some guests on that were talking politics, and they're talking about how George Bush is probably going to...
0: Politics may end the world, sir. Anyway,
3: well,
0: go ahead.
3: He would probably win the election, and then how Hillary Clinton was being propped up, possibly for a run in 2008.
0: Mm-hmm.
3: Well, you know, that ancient Mayan calendar ends at 2012.
0: Mm-hmm.
3: You know, so then
0: Hillary
3: Clinton gets elected.
0: Hillary Clinton may usher in the end of the world.
3: Hey, you know, 4 years of Hillary Clinton, that would be enough.
0: That would be the end of
3: the
0: world for a lot of people. Humorous, sir. Thank you.
3: 73.
0: Yeah, take care. That's 73 is ham talk for best wishes and later and all that stuff. International Line, you're on the air. Hi.
4: Hello.
0: Hello.
4: I'm sorry. I was laughing at his comment.
0: I heard that, yes.
4: It was Sheila calling from London, Ontario. I have a theory about the end of the world, but first I'd like to thank Danny for his call. As a parent, it was very heartwarming and encouraging to hear a young person optimistic and well-spoken.
0: Yes.
4: So my theory about the end of the world is a little different. T.S. Eliot wrote a poem that ended not with a bang, just the way the world will end, not with a bang, but a whimper.
0: Mm-hmm.
4: I think the world's going to end with the degradation of the Y chromosome, as your guest said.
0: Oh, the end of man, yes.
4: Yeah, and men will die,
0: mm-hmm.
4: and within two generations, we women are going to bore each other to death.
0: I suppose that could happen. There are many women out there. In fact, several of them called during the program you just referenced.
4: Oh, I bet.
0: And they, frankly, felt that the world would be a far better place without men, and they were all prepared for it, if not anxious.
4: I mean, intellectually speaking, one would find that difficult to argue with. However, a lot of the fun would go out of it. We would bore each other to death. We'd talk each other to death in two generations.
0: I'm sure that would happen. I mean, you would be sorry if we were gone.
4: Well, I would. As vexatious as you are, I would miss you very much, especially that liquid honey voice of yours. And my regards to Ramona. Thank you for taking my call.
0: She's in the very next room. Thank you very much, and take care. Yes, there were a number of rather outspoken women that called during that program that frankly found the professor's scenario not only pleasing, but not happening quick enough for their taste. First-time caller line, you are on the air. Hello.
5: Hello. Mike calling from Minneapolis.
0: Hey.
5: Hey, and I got some information some people might be interested in hearing about the end of the world.
0: Mm-hmm.
5: Let's see. You're familiar with Michio Kaku?
0: Vaguely, yes. I've heard
5: he's been on the show many times, and he has talked about in hyperspace type 1, type 2, type 3 civilizations.
0: And as you know, we are type 1 now, on the cusp, but type 1.
5: Very close to type 1. And the interesting thing about it is if you get to type 2, you're virtually immune to extinction. And if you can get to type 2, or once technology starts, you can get to type 2 within a couple thousand years.
0: But that's a big if.
5: Well, that's a big if. But if you don't destroy yourself, you see what that lady was talking about before.
0: And the trouble with this whole discussion is you can't tell me about it without saying if.
5: Okay, well,
0: if only we don't.
5: There's only four ways you can destroy the world.
0: Oh, really?
5: Really?
0: I can think of more.
5: Well, there's only four main ways. One is you stay in a type zero civilization,
0: yes.
5: which means that you don't control the energy of the planet.
0: Right.
5: So either man destroys...
0: It controls you.
5: Exactly. It controls you. So the... How can I say this?
0: I don't know.
5: Man destroys himself through warfare or through some kind of cataclysmic event.
0: That's one.
5: That's one. The second way is a natural cycle, where since they don't control, man doesn't control the planet, the Earth flips, the Yellowstone explodes.
0: Got it. That's two.
5: That's two. The third is, if those don't happen, you get to a type one civilization.
0: Wait a minute.
5: Yeah.
0: What about incoming asteroids?
5: Well, that's what I was getting to.
0: You were?
5: Yeah. Oh, yes. If you get to a type one civilization, you can only be destroyed by incoming asteroids because you control the whole planetary energy.
0: Mm-hmm.
5: So type one means you're only... basically control the energy. You've got past the warfare part of it, and you can only be destroyed by asteroids. You get to type 2, which is like a Star Trek, Star Wars civilization.
0: Yes.
5: You can you can't be destroyed by planets because you have all the defense shields up by then anyway, like the Death Star and all that. You're not going to be destroyed by that. You're immune to extinction. So at that point, it becomes a mute conversation because there is no more end of the world except for one more way, and that's the fourth way.
0: And that is...
5: Well, when the sun eventually burns out.
0: Well, by then we ought to be a type, you know, like 3.
5: Well, type 3, exactly, so we'll just move to a different sun. So in effect, it
0: now,
5: might...
0: But see, you've left out a number of things here. Like, for example, suppose...
5: Well, only four.
0: Only you're four.
5: Oh, okay.
0: What about a scientist screwing around with genetics and coming up with a virtually indefensible, absolute killer bug?
5: Oh, that falls into type zero, where we destroy ourselves somehow.
0: Well, I guess it would fall into that category. All right, thank you very much. But I've always considered that to be of high probability, something that would get out. And you know they're working on that stuff, right? And if they're not, then they're derelict in a way, because we've got to protect against what other scientists are doing elsewhere in that category. East of the Rockies, you're on the air.
6: Hi, Mr. Bell.
0: Hello, you have Hum.
6: Hi, my name's Carl. I'm calling from rural Pennsylvania, southwestern region.
0: Yes, sir.
6: By June 17th, I will be Dr. Sims.
0: Congratulations.
6: In any case, I have four things to talk about very quickly. First of all, I don't have any really insight into this, but I suspect that the end of the world will come by some bacterial... method, whether it's induced by a terrorist or perhaps natural.
0: Yes.
6: I don't know, but I suspect.
0: All right, we've got to hurry through this because we've got a very bad connection.
6: Really?
0: Yes.
6: Oh, geez. Okay. Well, I've enjoyed your show for a few years, and I haven't slept in 20 hours. And
0: you haven't slept in 20 hours?
6: No, I apologize for this. I just went through my dissertation. In any case, I know you've talked about mind control over the weather.
0: Yes.
6: And I wonder if it would be possible to... I realize you don't want to interfere with the weather patterns, correct?
0: Mm-hmm, correct.
6: But I wonder if it would be possible to possibly practice a benign experiment. For example, freezing a relatively large body of water.
0: You mean like, say... one of the Great Lakes?
6: No, heavens no.
0: No.
6: I mean, for example, something the size of size of a maybe even a pool.
0: A pool.
6: Yeah. But nevertheless, I mean, something in your area that if we could all concentrate on, that it would be demonstrable.
0: Okay, all right, right. I'm going to explain to you, sir, off air. How do we know when it comes to the power of the mind and the power of mass concentration and millions of minds working on any single thing, what the unintended consequences, even of something like befreezing a pool, for example? That sounds relatively benign, right? But what if something goes wrong? And, God, I don't know. You know, I mean, just throw out, there's a family swimming in the pool at the time. They're stopped, right? They're frozen. And to a degree, I'm kidding. What if we miss? What if we do freeze one of the Great Lakes? Or what if the whole thing backfires and it just cools the atmosphere in a place where it ought not and some horrible storm occurs? What I'm trying to say is we don't know what we're doing in this area. And until we do, I think that experiments with this kind of thing are reckless. And I think that to some degree I behaved recklessly in doing that many experiments at all. I began to realize, oh, this is a real power. But we don't know what we're doing with it. And I think it's irresponsible to wield that kind of power when you really don't know what you're doing. And in several cases, for example, areas that had not received rain, we produced rain all right, but that, you know, was followed by flooding. And this kind of thing gets your attention. So I'm going to take it easy on that till I know more. West of the Rockies, you're on the air. Hi.
7: Hi, Art. Ken in Anchorage.
0: Hey.
7: Hi. If I could change the subject from all the doom and gloom for a minute, I have a question for you.
0: Sure.
7: Once upon a time here, not too long ago, I found myself in a law enforcement capacity on the local Air National Guard base. It was in concurrence with yours and Ramona's trip to Alaska.
0: Oh, yes.
7: One beautiful do-nothing evening, we received a call of personnel in civilian clothes in our restricted area, both smoking cigarettes and taking photographs. Which, as an ex-Air Force person, you might understand that smoking and taking photographs in, you know, an aircraft area is a no-no.
0: Oh, I bet, yes.
7: Well, we responded out there and didn't find anybody.
0: Uh-huh.
7: And then about a week later, a photograph came across my computer that was taken on our north ramp of someone who appeared to be Art Bell standing in the middle of two of our fly guys smoking cigarettes and grinning like fools. I just wondered if that was you.
0: Well, hell yeah, it was me.
7: I would have loved to have shaked your hand.
0: I've got the pictures by the helicopters standing right there looking mean as hell.
7: Neat.
0: It was a lot of fun. All right, sir. Thank you very much. Yeah, that was me, all right. And Ramona was there as well. So we were probably the unknown intruders. From the high desert in the middle of the night, I'm Art Bell.

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1: It is open lines, folks, with the question hanging out there. How do you think the world will end? That's it. How do you think the world will end?

0: right in the middle. Right in the middle of a long, long holiday weekend. International Line, you're on the air. Hi. Hello?
1: Hello?
0: Hello?
1: Hi, this is Matthew. I'm actually calling from right outside of Seattle.
0: Hey, Matthew. Oh, near Seattle, huh?
1: Yeah, I'm in Whidbey Island.
0: According to last night's show, Seattle's in for it, buddy.
1: Well, I hope not while I'm here.
0: So?
1: Okay, my take on things. I used to subscribe to the idea of fire and ice and destruction and all that stuff, but recently I've come to a conclusion that there's going to be a shift in consciousness. I really am believing that.
0: What kind of shift in consciousness? People talk about that all the time, and what do you mean by that? I mean, one day we're going to be doing all the normal fighting that we do as human beings, and the next day we'll all join hands and embrace each other and realize we love our fellow man and that kind of stuff, or what?
1: I really think it depends on your state of mind, you know? What do you really believe? What do people really believe?
0: Well, I mean, yes, but you're talking about a mass change in consciousness. Of what kind?
1: Well, you know, I think it all started with 2001, you know? I think it started with September 11th, and shocking people into a state. And is it a state of fear? Is it a state of hope?
0: War is what it really is.
1: It is a state of war at this point, you know, but how are we going to come out of this, you know? Are we going to join hands and are we going to...
0: It doesn't appear that way.
1: I don't know. I want to have hope and I want to hold out. I mean, within the past year or so, I've been noticing a lot of synchronicity, a lot of things happening, all having to do with my personal state of consciousness, you know?
0: Uh-huh.
1: And if we can change the way that we think toward each other, you know, not believe in mass hype that's going on, even though it is happening. I'm not saying that it's not happening, but why can't we change it? You know, you talk about the experiments that you've done over the past few years.
0: Yes.
1: And maybe that wasn't right, you know. Maybe it was irresponsible. But why can't we use this media and this tool that we have, the internet, and because, this consciousness that is growing? Why can't we use that to...
0: The tool we don't understand well enough to use, in my opinion, yet. It's best, for the moment, left in the universities where it's being studied. That's not to say that backed up against the wall, and I've said this before, you know, if we were really backed up against the wall and something was going to do away with us, well, I would not hesitate for one second. I mean, if a giant rock were said to be headed toward the earth or something of that magnitude, I'd be on it like a cheap suit. All over it, and we'd have all of you pushing that rock as hard as we could, because at that point, what the hell, right? Otherwise, though, short of that kind of catastrophic possibility, I think that the use of that is not well enough understood, and that there could be dire consequences. First time caller line, you are on the air. Hello.
2: Hello, Art?
0: Yes.
2: Hi, my name is Dennis, calling from Livonia, Michigan.
0: Okay, Dennis, you're going to have to speak up really loud, because you're not too loud.
2: Okay, calling from Livonia, Michigan, just a few miles away from George's hometown.
0: Oh, yes.
2: And I don't think it's going to be one thing that's going to end the world. I think it's going to be like a 10-round fight. It's going to be a series of jabs. I think it's going to be probably first weather. And then because of the weather, I think there's going to be famine and then plagues. I think we're going to have our share of earthquakes and volcanoes going off. And I think the whole thing's going to end with a polar shift.
0: Huh.
2: And that's going to finalize it. That would finalize it.
0: Yes.
2: That's going to take away, that's going to do everybody that hasn't already been killed by all of the rest of it. And I think that's the warning.
0: Do you really believe that?
2: Oh, yeah, without
0: a
2: doubt.
0: You really believe that strongly?
2: Sure, because...
0: And you must be conducting your life in some certain way. I mean, what you have just described is an abysmal, horrible, multiple-punch kind of
2: But that's what the Book of Revelation tells us what's going to happen. That's
0: well, it doesn't say anything about a polar flip.
2: Well, it describes the things that happen in a polar shift. And if you listen to the warnings that Garabandal del Spain, the three peasant girls in the 60s that
0: yes.
2: were given a vision of the Virgin Mary, she said to that there's going to be a warning, a miracle, and then a cataclysm or a catastrophe, a cleansing.
0: And so you just sort of attach that one on.
2: Pardon?
0: You just sort of attach that one on the pole flip.
2: Well, no. In addition to that, they said that there's going to be a celestial event that's going to appear as two stars hitting each other or a star hitting a planet. There's going to be a celestial collision.
0: Mm-hmm.
2: And I believe that the Nibiru or Planet X or whatever you want to call it
0: yes.
2: is going to come flying by. And this is going to be the pièce de résistance. This is going to end it all. It's going to come flying by.
0: And that'll cause the pole flip.
2: Without a doubt.
0: Okay. All right. I've got it. Well, yes. You know, it kind of hit me during the program last night that all these various people we've had on, from scientists to people, intuitives, to remote viewers, to archaeologists, to, well, like my guest last night, all of them talk about cycles in the same range, 11, 13,000 years, right in there, cycles that sort of cleanse the planet and, you know, like hitting a reset switch or something. Personally, I think it's going to be our own hand, a scientist inventing some new totally resistant bug. So the first sound of the end of the world might be, that could be it. The end of the world. Achoo. Wildcard Line, you're on the air. Hello.
3: Hello.
0: Hi. What is your first?
3: Robert. I'm ex-operator from the military and technology retrieval.
0: An ex-operator from technology retrieval. You mean like from crashed extraterrestrial crafts?
3: Technology.
0: Well, I repeat, from crashed extraterrestrial crafts?
3: Well, we pick up technology. I don't want to go into detail with that. What I'm looking at is what we're discussing is the possibility of the end of the world.
0: Yes. Would they be cylindrical crafts that you retrieve this technology from?
3: These crafts could range in different shapes.
0: Okay. All right, the end of the world.
3: Yes. Not exactly according to DARPA, because I don't believe they're totally correct, but they're on the money.
0: Does DARPA have a view on the end of the world?
3: Oh, definitely. They just don't disclose it to the public.
0: Well, let's hear it.
3: The possibility is high. Let's say we will probably enter a serious problem with the Ice Age, asteroids, worm, and possibly germ warfare for population. Well, not population control, but let's say the possibility because of, let's say, broken facilities, that certain viruses and germs would probably be exposed to the public after such great devastation.
0: Why do I have this feeling that you're telling us more what you know as opposed to what you're guessing?
3: Well, I'd say I lost my ticket to a facility, so I'm looking for a new home. Because I prefer to at least let the world know instead of let them be blindsided. I prefer someone to be prepared, look and try to prepare for the worst, but hope for the best.
0: If somebody were to ask you your opinion of whether extraterrestrial craft have crashed on Earth, what would your opinion be?
3: Well, I'd say yes. And also, my grandfather, when he dealt with intelligence as a biomedical scientist during World War II, he actually told me when I was a child, they exist. So I already knew beforehand.
0: Well, I guess, again, I was referring to your earlier stated, the job that you just left, you know, retrieval.
3: doesn't always have to be a crash.
0: That's interesting. Doesn't always have to be a crash.
3: You also have to look at, let's say, when you're dealing with, another nation, mutual agreements.
0: Yes.
3: And sometimes you have to abide by the other nation's agreements in that society because they're a little bit more powerful and touchy about those things.
0: Uh-huh. Okay, why don't you get in touch with me privately by email, and we'll have an ongoing discussion. Those are interesting people. East of the Rockies, you're on the air. Hello.
4: Hi, Art. This is Mark, a.k.a. Tab Webmaster from Fantastic Forum.
0: Hey there, Mark. How you doing?
4: All right. Calling from Lima, Ohio. I just had a follow-up for you on that show you did on broadband over power lines.
0: Oh, yes.
4: I wrote several emails to several different people, and I got one back from our state senator.
0: And what did he say?
4: Well, he just basically said, thanks for contacting me. And if the issue comes up on the Senate floor, that he would be sure to vote against it.
0: Well, I wrote to Harry Reid, who is one of my senators here in Nevada. And I also got an answer. And Harry and I do know each other a little bit. I interviewed Harry on the air, and he gave me a pretty good answer. So I'm hoping, you know, it may be that BPL is inevitable. But it also may be that they will clean it up so that it doesn't clobber the public services that otherwise are going to be clobbered. So cross fingers, knock on wood, you know?
4: I just thought it was the stupidest thing I'd ever heard of.
0: Well, it is stupid. It's absolutely idiotic. When you consider all of the possible ways that Internet can be delivered, and what really should be going on, of course, is that we put fiber to people's homes, and then that's the end of the story, period.
4: Exactly.
0: But no, and then there's microwave, and there's a cable will deliver Internet, and there's a ISDN, and all these different ways you can get Internet, and they've got to go radiate it off the damn power lines and destroy communications. Yes.
4: Would it be possible to get Jim Haney back on?
0: Of course it would be possible. Jim Haney is president of the ARRL. We had him on once. We'll have him on again. We're trying to do whatever we can to get people to understand that other nations around the world have thrown this idiotic technology the hell out of their country, including the Japanese, who know what they're doing. They said it's ridiculous. It interferes with communications. It's...
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1: To determine when this war ended, and it's actually set up to where there's only like a 1.2% profit margin, but it's a guaranteed 1.2, so as much as they up the ante of the actual cost of the war, the more money they're making, which is
2: guaranteed. Well, I'm sure that's true, but you know, you brought up a very good point. How are we going to know when the war on terror is over? How are we going to know that we won? I mean, is it like cancer where 5 years have to go by and nothing happens, and then you say, well, probably we got it, or what?
1: Well, that's the way you have to see the way this economic arrangement is reflective and emblematic of what this war really means. That these kind of companies, these transnational corporations, are going to get set up with these and never-ending accounts. They're going to be low profit margins, so people aren't going to be very suspicious, because 1.4% profit margin isn't very high unless it's guaranteed and it never ends, which it means it's just a continuous cycle, which leads into slavery, as far as I'm concerned, in the final outcome.
2: Well, even the New York Times recently admitted that they were deficient in the way they examined the evidence that they reported on with regard to the so-called weapons of mass destruction, which, of course, was the main stated reason for invading Iraq. That's the New York Times saying officially, really, from their point of view, look, we didn't do our job. We didn't look at enough facts in our reporting of the whole thing. Pretty amazing, huh? New York Times. West of the Rockies, you're on the air. Hi. Hello? Hello, hello? Going once, going twice, gone. East of the Rockies, you're on the air. Hi.
3: I have a question.
2: Okay.
3: Are we on the air right now?
2: You're on the air. Turn your radio off.
3: All right.
2: I'll wait while you do that. Otherwise, you will be confused.
3: Yes, I have a question.
2: All right, turn your radio off, please.
3: Turn it off.
2: Off.
3: All right.
2: No, that's up.
3: Off.
2: Yes, off.
3: All right. I got a question. Do you think the world is going to end by nuclear warfare?
2: Well, that wouldn't be my first choice. My first choice would be a little bug, like I was saying. The sound of the end of the world will be, choo. That'll be the beginning of the end.
3: And I heard that missiles, that they have nuclear weapons that can get to the U.S. from China in 7 seconds. Is that true?
2: No.
3: That's not?
2: No.
3: What are,
2: no missiles that can go from China to the U.S. in 7 seconds. No.
3: 7 seconds?
2: No.
3: There is not?
2: No.
3: And what about aliens? How do you feel
2: 25,
3: about aliens?
2: 26 minutes, yeah.
3: And aliens, do you think they exist?
2: Do I think aliens exist?
3: Mm-hmm.
2: More than probably, yes.
3: Why is that?
2: Well, because there's so many planets and so many suns and so many systems, for there not to be intelligent life out there seems nigh on to impossible to me.
3: And I also heard that this guy had a theory that the planets are all cells. Every planet is cells. The sun is a cell. And that we're genes and a body, a big body.
2: Yeah, I've heard that theory too, that we're just part of some gigantic, greater thing. But, you know, I'm kind of a pragmatist, and I think the first most likely solution is the one you ought to look at. And that is, we are here, and we don't appear to be part of something larger. I mean, we could be a speck on a boot of a galactic giant. But I think probably we are who we appear to be. West of the Rockies, you appear to be on the air. Hello.
4: Oh, goodness. Hello, Mr. Bell. How are you this evening?
2: I'm just fine.
4: Fantastic. Wow, I just third time I tried tonight. Cool. Let me see here briefly.
2: Where'd you go? Are you there?
4: I have a feeling there's all kinds of wonderfulness out there kind of watching over us, and I think we have to kind of define what we think end of the world is actually going to mean.
2: So you think there are benign or even helpful aliens watching over our every move?
4: I think...
2: Or you think it's God?
4: Well, I, th-

0: think that there are helpful benign spirits out there watching over us. That's part of their job. Whether I'm right or wrong, I have no clue.
1: Do you think then, just before the Russian president, in a moment of madness, presses the button, those benign spirits would grab his arm and stop him?
0: That's a good question. I guess it kind of gets back to what's supposed to be happening with us. If it's meant to be, I guess. That almost sounds like a cop-out, but I think that if it's meant to be, it's meant to be. I'm not going to really spend too much time worrying about it, so I don't know. One of the things I wanted to say to you was...
1: Very, very quickly.
0: I'm sorry. Thank you very much for helping me get an A in my computer class. I did a presentation on BTL.
1: Did you really?
0: Yeah, I want to thank you for
1: helping
0: me.
1: And you got an A, too.
0: Yeah. And there are ways of providing BPL, I learned. I can't remember what they are, but without the interference.
1: With notches, if they get the right notches in there. We got a break for the hour. Thank you.
0: Thank you, sir.
1: We'll be right back. From the high desert in the middle of the night, I'm Art Bell.

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1: Man, it's incredible. I'm telling you, the storms raging through the Middle West right now. Actually, they're moving kind of to the southeast. 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You can get a map. It'll show you where the lightning strikes are, and there is an absolutely vicious... It just goes flying over so many states, getting ready to move actually out of the Midwest into some of the East Coast border states, right on the Virginia line, for example. And it extends virtually from Texas right on up to the border down below the Great Lakes. A great big, just take a look at it. It's all in red. You'll see the affected areas in red. Absolutely incredible.

0: Becky from Boise, Idaho, suggests that the end of the world will come when terrorists, Becky says, plant nuclear bombs inside the geysers of the supervolcano throughout Idaho, Montana, and Wyoming. The nukes then would set off a cataclysmic eruption destroying the entire world. And that's how Becky thinks it will happen. First time caller line, you are on the air. Hi.
1: Hi, my name is Jim, and I'm in Everett, Washington, listening to you on KVI 570.
0: All right. Welcome to the program.
1: And I'm very, very inspired by you for years now. I've been listening to you on the, watching stuff on the internet and listening to you on the radio, and I sure appreciate what you do for us out here.
0: Thank you, sir.
1: And I listened to you talk about the cadaver or whatever it is out in Yellowstone.
0: Oh, the caldera, yes.
1: Caldera. I'm a little nervous.
0: That's all right.
1: But anyway, I think that the cataclysmic eruptions and stuff that are starting to happen around here. I'm in the Pacific North Rim here, you know, like the Rim of Fire here.
0: Oh, yes.
1: And I feel that there's been a lot of activity, seismic activity, that's very scary, especially when mankind has used a lot of tested a lot of nuclear bombs and stuff out in the deserts and stuff. And I just feel that with man...
0: I saw an article the other day. Now, it may not be true, but I saw an article indicating that the United States is considering resuming underground testing.
1: Oh, my God.
0: Now, maybe that's not true, but I did see an article.
1: Now what's really another thing that ties it all in is that if it is something to do with terrorism that ever ends the world or begins the end of the world, whether it's germ warfare or whatever, or bombs or whatever, if they interfere with ham radio and shortwave radio reception with that new high-frequency use of power transmission lines,
0: BPL,
1: the government will have an easier way. Our government, if there is any conspiracy theories that may be true, I don't know, I'd like not to think that they're true, I really do believe our government does not want us to know what they're trying to hide from us.
0: Whatever it is they're hiding, you can be sure they don't want us to know it. That's why they're hiding it.
1: And that's why they'll allow possibly to use the transmission lines, because they want us not to be able to use shortwave and the other ways with ham radio. That's the best basics of all transmissions is ham, right?
0: I'm not beyond considering that. Oh, sure. When a hurricane happens or when something devastates any area, and literally all communications are cut off, you will always hear the first reports coming out of any devastated area by amateur radio operators, hams. That's just fact. And I'm sure if you think back of the reports of the terrible hurricanes where communications have totally gone down, everything has gone down, you'll frequently hear recordings from hams reporting on what's happened. Because for whatever reason, it's the only communication available. So to take that resource and to squander it to get internet over electrical transmission lines borders on insanity. Unless they can come up with a way to do it that won't disrupt communications, they're out of their minds. A wild card line, you're on the air. Hi.
2: Hello?
0: Hello.
2: Hello? Yeah, okay. I wasn't sure if I was on there yet.
0: That's you.
2: Yeah, this is Mark. I'm calling from Liberal, Kansas.
0: Oh, Liberal, Kansas. Yes, Mark.
2: Yeah. I'm picking you up on WOAI out of San Antonio.
0: That is a big one.
2: 1200.
0: One of the biggest in the world.
2: Oh, yes. I was going to ask you before I give you my take on what I think might happen,
0: mm-hmm.
2: as far as the end of the world is concerned.
0: Sure.
2: But you brought up something yesterday, and I wasn't able to catch your whole program, about... why it is that we're so fascinated with bad news and not with good news.
0: That's right.
2: And I think what it is, there's inherent in every one of us the need to be to feel elevated. And in many instances, we don't get that need fulfilled by, you know, being in a position to better ourselves. So we always go by comparison by seeing the demise of somebody else.
0: So you're saying that seeing the demise or somebody else's troubles makes us feel better.
2: Yeah, it's not like you're saying that per word.
0: I'm willing to consider you're absolutely right, but what does that say about us?
2: Well, nature puts that there, and I think it's by design.
0: It's like when someone stubs their toe, and
2: right.
0: really badly, and they're yelling and screaming, ah!
2: Well, it's not.
0: What
2: it's
0: reaction
2: not,
0: do you have? You laugh.
2: I understand what you're saying, but
0: isn't it the same thing?
2: Not exactly.
0: Well, sort of.
2: Somebody hurt.
0: Yes, it is. Yes, it is the same thing. You are laughing at their hurt, and you can't help yourself.
2: Well, it's not. Well, not quite like that. But there's a sort of a thing. You know, what, it's like, for instance, give you an example. You hear these trials and like these celebrities that are being on trial. You know, there's a certain
0: same thing
2: of envy.
0: Same thing.
2: That and
0: yeah,
2: they feel elevated knowing that these
0: yep.
2: people are finally getting what they, you know, they have this inherent feeling that they feel like they got what they deserve.
0: Same thing, buddy. It's
2: yeah.
0: all the same thing. Other people's misery and pain. That you really answered the question properly, and I appreciate it.
2: Yeah, anyway, but the another thing that I want to, okay, the thing about the end of the world, I think what the deal is, realistically,
0: mm-hmm.
2: if you look at nature, the natural thing is adversity is the fuel for change, and it strengthens. You know, if you challenge your immune system to expose your immune system and temper it, it strengthens. And same thing when you break a bone. When you break a bone,
0: well,
2: it strengthens.
0: that's a very controversial concept. I know doctors who say, I took that to my doctor. I said to my doctor, doesn't it, when you get colds and flu, it really strengthens you. He said, bull. Actually, he said the rest of it, too, because he said it's not true. You get a virus, you build immunities to that particular one. Doesn't protect you against any others. So, and there's thousands of them out there. He said you're much smarter to just stay the hell away from it.
2: Right. But if you look at it further, if you extend it out further, you know, it's like forest fires, it's first forestation, and I think it's nature's design that we impact the environment. And then the environment reacts back toward us, it strengthens our resolve to change. And it's like with the rise of fuel prices, for instance, over in the Middle East, you know, in decreasing production to increase demand to raise the prices, it forces us to be innovative and try to do something differently. Where otherwise, if we would be satisfied staying right where we're at, we would stagnate.
0: I wonder if OPEC watches us. And by that, what do I mean? In other words, they raise the price of oil, right? And they sit back and they watch. What does America do? Well, look, they're still all traveling on Memorial Day, so they're paying the price. But then they raise it a little higher, and a little higher, and a little higher, which is what we've been getting to the ridiculous point, right? And then Americans begin doing things like putting in bulbs that last 3 or 4 or 5 or 6 years. We had one last 6 years, just finally burned out the other day. Special bulbs, they begin to save on gasoline, begin to not take so many trips. Then I'm sure at OPEC they go, we have gone too far. And then they back the price down a few cents to the point where we again relax. So they probably watch us very carefully. And when we begin to do energy efficient things, then they back down the price of oil a little bit to put us back to sleep. And then, you know, we go through another cycle. Well, the pendulum now has swung over to we're starting to think real hard about getting smaller cars. We're starting to do a lot of things. So I'm sure OPEC is sitting there going, better cut it back a little. East of the Rockies, you're on the air.
3: Hi, Art.
0: Hello.
3: I have a question. It's referring to that recording of the Russian scientists.
0: Yes. Yes.
3: I've been reading a lot on the internet and stuff, and I was reading a lot of information on how there could be civilization within the Earth's core. And I was wondering if you yourself thought that maybe it wasn't this, like, demonic sound, but maybe it was more of real people inside the core.
0: Well, if you really want my view, I think that if that, let me put it this way to you. If that recording is real, that's a pretty big if, but if that recording is real, then it sounds like hell. I mean, it really does sound like hell. It doesn't, if it's an underground city, they're not having a good time.
3: Right. So, besides the recording, do you think there's a possibility that there are areas, it's in the core of the Earth that there could be civilization?
0: Let me think that one over, all right? God, that's a hard, really hard question to answer. Could there be within the Earth hollowed areas? Could there be within the Earth life? Yeah, I can't really sit here and say no, because of course there could be. We know perhaps less about the inner parts of our Earth than we know about outer space. We know less about inner parts of the Earth than we know about our very own moon. So, yes, you'd have to say it. Maybe. West of the Rockies, you're on the air. Hi.
4: Art.
0: Yes.
4: Miller from San Diego.
0: Yes, sir.
4: How you doing?
0: I'm doing all right, but I can barely hear you, so you're going to have to put those lips up against the phone and really dedicate yourself.
4: Oh, I'm sorry. Two theories on the end of the world.
0: Yes.
4: Galactic superstorms.
0: Galactic superstorms.
4: Galactic superstorms. Yes, I saw your movie, and what would happen, you know, the Big Bang Theory?
0: Yes.
4: The universe expanding. What would happen is, imagine yourself standing outside, looking up at the sky,
0: mm-hmm.
4: and all of a sudden you see a huge galaxy on the sky, yeah. and it's approaching.
0: Oh, you mean colliding galaxies? Oh, that would be very bad.
4: And all of a sudden you're just standing outside, and yes. this galaxy just swallows Earth and all the planets in this galaxy, and you're on your way into the black hole.
0: Yeah, or how about Earth drives itself into a black hole?
4: Yeah,
0: or a black hole gets us. Then that's it. Then all life would end.
4: That would be the end of the world.
0: In such an instant that it'd be like that. I mean, it would be over for everybody and everything all at once. A black hole would devour all.
4: And if superstorms, you know, are on Earth, why wouldn't they be on space? You know, in the universe?
0: Well, it'd be a storm of types. If you had a collision of galaxies, there would be incredible things that would occur. And you have to wonder. I mean, on the one hand, you would think that astronomers would be most aware of any other galaxy getting close to us, and I would certainly hope that would be true. But there's a little edge of the unknown there that they just might not somehow see it coming. And there wouldn't be time for a Senate investigation about how come they didn't afterwards either. International Line, you're on the air.
5: Hey, Art, how you doing?
0: Okay.
5: Great. I'm calling from Vancouver, Canada. And one thing I want to say, because you just brought it up, and I just want to add this really quickly about gas prices.
0: Yes.
5: What are you guys paying in the States, about $2 a gallon?
0: Hold on. If Ramona would be kind enough to come in here, she observed gas prices downtown today here in metropolitan Pahrump, Nevada. And she will know exactly what it is, but it's getting up towards some ridiculous figure. How many? $2.48 a gallon.
5: Just to put things into perspective.
0: Doesn't that put it in perspective? $2.48 a gallon.
5: We're paying a dollar a liter. There's 4 liters to a gallon. So we're paying roughly about $4 a gallon.
0: Where'd you go?
5: I'm right here.
0: All right. So you're paying, you're saying the equivalent in Canada of $4
5: a gallon. I just wanted to throw that out. But
0: how do you feel about paying $4 a gallon?
5: Terrible. Absolutely terrible. I got this email from a friend of mine saying, don't buy gas from Shell and from, we have this thing called Petro-Canada up here because they're the two largest gas sellers, and then you can buy from everyone else.
0: I kind of think it's like I said. I think OPEC watches, and if we start doing things that are seriously showing we're concerned about it going too far, then they bump it back a little bit, so
5: we'll
0: go back to sleep. Really, I do believe that.
5: We're taking for a ride, that's for sure.
0: Yeah.
5: I wanted to talk about the end of the world.
0: Of course.
5: But I wanted to talk about the end of the world. Now, I basically have some comments, and I mean absolutely no disrespect, because I have...
0: That's all right. You want to disrespect? Go ahead.
5: Okay, excellent. Because I'm sitting here wondering, as I was driving home, listening to you, just whether we're doing anything positive with talking about the end of the world and really putting so much energy into that.
0: And do you hear how many people have opinions? I mean, nearly everybody does.
5: Oh, I know. And I... I almost have my own, but I almost don't really want to think about it. And I ask myself, am I just being naive? Why don't I just put some energy into thinking about it? But then it's almost perpetuating the state of fear, but it isn't. But
0: so you're going to suggest the possibility that even considering the end of the world may in itself bring it on?
5: No. No, I
0: thought about that.
5: I didn't, but just in answering your question, my first reaction is no. I don't think that. I just think that there's not the happier things to talk about. But you had another caller that
0: give me a happy thing to talk about.
5: Well, in Canada, we have the Calgary Flames going to the Stanley Cup Finals. Which
0: but to see them, you got to pay $4 a gallon.
5: Yeah, that's not happy. But I don't think $4 a gallon is going to bring the end of the world. But you had another.
0: I can tell you it would down here.
5: There's one more thing. You just had a caller a while ago talking about warnings and different warnings. I mean, in Revelation and just the different sort of warnings about that could bring the end of the world.
0: Yeah.
5: And I asked myself, well, what can we do about these, you know, what can we do about, as your last caller said, about a solar superstorm or about a big rock?
0: Not a damn thing.
5: We can't do a damn thing.
0: Nothing.
5: Exactly, except for, you know, if you're of the religious persuasion, you probably should have done something already about that. But that's just sort of my point. You know, we're putting so much energy into things that we really can't control. And I just hope that, you know, we're not really getting down about it because nothing you can do about it. So just enjoy life.
0: Well, that's right. Everybody here is happy about it. They're suggesting we enjoy life right up until the rock, boom, smashes into the planet, destroys continents, pushes people.
5: I'm as happy as I could be paying $4 a gallon.
0: Are you really?
5: Well, I'm not happy about that.
0: You know, I mean, these guys are rolling over you in Canada like you're nothing. $4 a gallon. I mean, how can you even survive at $4 a gallon?
5: Well, I think there's a huge percentage, about 40% of what we pay in gas prices is tax.
0: Yes.
5: And and the oil company is to blame, but you know, also our government for taxing us.
0: But it's like you're saying, well, hey, bless them. I'll pay it.
5: No. I'm not saying bless them.
0: Well, I mean, you're sort of saying it. You're saying I'm happy things.
5: I didn't say I was happy paying $4 a gallon. I just said in more along the lines of what we're talking about, the end of the world.
0: Yes.
5: Happy, you know, with the end of the world coming because I can't do anything about it.
0: Huh. Okay.
5: That's basically it.
0: Well, all right. Have a good time and take a drive.
5: I'm not going to take a drive.
0: Later.
5: I'll take the bus. Thanks.
0: You see, that's how it changed your life. West of the Rockies, you're on the air.
6: This is Olin in Culver City, California.
0: What's up, Olin?
6: Well, last night, Robert Felix told us that volcanoes are heating up the ocean and causing the heavy rainstorms.
0: That's what he said.
6: Now, somebody needs to research the Little Ice Age in the 1600s to see if it was caused by volcanoes or if there was a large number of earthquakes.
0: Well, that's what he's urging, that people go out and do that research to find out if it is volcanoes.
6: Well, and if there was alignment of the planets and whether it was worldwide or localized.
0: Sure. Look at everything and try and decide what might have been the cause, because those who don't learn about the past are doomed to repeat it, right? So whatever happened once or twice or 10 times previously can happen again. And if it does turn out that, you know, every 11 to 13,000 years... something mysterious comes along, whatever it may be, and utterly destroys every living thing on the planet. I mean, that's it, more or less.

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1: I'm beginning to get the sense that a lot of you are shocked that so many people readily have their view of how the world is going to end. Absolutely shocked. And yet it's true. Nearly everybody has something to say about how it's all going to end.

0: Once again, we enter the world of the unknown. East of the Rockies, you're on the air. Hi.
1: Yes, hello, sir.
0: Hello.
1: This is Keith in Hamilton, Ontario.
0: Yo, Keith.
1: Opposite to a previous Canadian caller, one can't help but notice there's no good in this world. There's only bad. All possessions we accumulate or, marriage, none of it comes with us when we're gone.
0: Well, how do you know? Maybe it does. Well, maybe it does.
1: I don't think
0: so. It depends on your view of things. Maybe it does.
1: Yeah. I'm assuming all these wars, health problems, food problems, depression, floods, strife, the economy. I'm just wondering, did God give up on us and hand this world over to Satan?
0: Well, sometimes you have to wonder about that, don't you? I mean, you are right about the things you tick off, and there's much more. It seems like a world of misery out there, doesn't it? But maybe it's all a big test.
1: It seems like we're like an ant farm. You know what I mean? And somebody can overview us. You know, it's easy for us to look at ants and say,
0: Do you feel like an ant in an ant farm?
1: Sort of.
0: Yeah.
1: Yeah, there's like this overlord. Yeah.
0: Yeah.
1: What do you think?
0: I don't know. It's not a satisfying vision for me. I'm not saying it couldn't be, but once again, it's not a satisfying vision at all. Imagining that we're some part of this, somebody's Saturday night out entertainment.
1: Yeah.
0: Ooh, look at them. They're all going to work now. Millions and millions of the little things. Look at them.
1: Yeah, waving people in the dying and everything like that,
0: That's right. All orchestrated from above or, well, maybe below.
1: Yeah. All right, good to talk to you, Art.
0: All right, take care, sir. Yeah. West of the Rockies, you're on the air. Cheerio.
2: Yes. It's about time that you open the mind to the Lord's.
0: Oh, my God. Here
2: he is. I have to say, because I'm going to set you straight tonight. I have a few things to say, and I know you have been keeping
0: I have a few things I want to say to you, too. I've been hearing from your aunt or some relation of yours by email, and they've been downright absolutely insulting emails.
2: He is a disciple of mine, and I will not... Since I will not dirty myself by getting on the devil's eye, the pornography machine.
0: That's
2: the internet.
0: A disciple of yours?
2: She works for me.
0: Yeah, I knew
2: She's a disciple of me.
0: Yeah.
2: Yes, Edna Pringle.
0: Edna Pringle.
2: You leave her alone, and you've been sending her
0: I'm objecting. I'm telling you, Edna's emails are very insulting.
2: Well,
0: and I do believe that, I'm sure that Edna is connected genetically to you without question.
2: How dare you insult my family's genetic lineage? Well, you're trying to get me off on a Darwinism path, and I'm not going there. I have a few things to set straight tonight, as the Lord has brought down to me to command to tell you a few things.
0: Edna's just
2: so
0: as
2: I want to start with that simp
0: missing
2: that
0: a card as you are.
2: Excuse me?
0: I said Edna's just as much missing a card out of the deck as you are.
2: Well, that all depends on your point of view, which is the point of view of the devil, and that simp before us, God has not given up on us. God is angry.
0: How do you know my point of view is that of the devil? How do you know that?
2: Well, when you happen to have direct communications with the Lord, you know a few things. Okay, Mr. Bell?
0: So you're telling me
2: you
0: God,
2: to my point.
0: God has told you this personally. Is that right, you and Edna?
2: Your God, my God, the God of the universe, yes.
0: Communicates.
2: He has confided in me. I'm God's general in the war against pornography, which is what I want to touch upon tonight.
0: The man, by the way, it calls himself J.C. You didn't even give your name.
2: Do I have to give my name? J.C.
0: No.
2: Webster III.
0: Yeah. Yeah.
2: Now listen to me.
0: I'm listening.
2: I want to talk about the porno industry.
0: Why?
2: That is responsible for the atrocities in Iraq. And I'm going to tell you why.
0: What?
2: The reason they're responsible. They are the ones who need to be held responsible, not our brave men and women in our glorious administration. It is the pornography industry that has filled their minds with debauchery and perversion that brought them. And it's another reason why we shouldn't have women in combat, because they go completely mad. And those porno pictures that we saw coming out of Iraq, not that those people didn't deserve it.
0: What?
2: They were influenced. They were polluted by the porno industry. It is their fault. We want to hang a hook on it, someone. It is the porno industry.
0: Somebody ought to hang you on a hook. You know what? Where do you come up with a connection between the porno industry and the war in Iraq?
2: Well, did you take a look at those pictures?
0: Yeah.
2: They looked pretty pornographic to me.
0: Well, They looked.
2: I'm talking about the so-called abuses at the prison.
0: But the pornographic.
2: It looked more like a porno party to me, like a frat party.
0: Well.
2: And it's because the minds of our soldiers, our brave men and women, have been polluted by the the Hollywood filth, the sewer that is Hollywood, which is pouring its pornography out into the culture with Marilyn Manson and all the other pornographers that are out there. That's the majority of my time is spent is fighting pornography.
0: You know, as hyped up as you get about stuff, I'm frankly surprised you're still alive. I wondered what happened to you. Now, I kept hearing from Edna. Really vicious emails, I might add, again. But, I mean, here you are.
2: Because your listeners have sent nothing but pornography to her email address.
0: Oh, is that right?
2: Ever since the posting.
0: Well, maybe it has something to do with Edna's attitude, like yours.
2: Well, Edna's a good lady who knows her place, who walks behind the man and keeps her mouth shut. No women need to get in the kitchen and off the battlefield. We wouldn't be having atrocities and humiliations like that. And they're trying to pin it on our wonderful administration, the administration that God put
0: I hope there. That Edna is listening to this right now.
2: Edna is in the other room, what she has been told. I have told her she is, in fact, Edna right now is finishing up some of the dishes from the compound.
0: And when Edna's done with that, Edna's going to finish you up, J.C.
2: What? I don't know what you are trying to insinuate there, but Edna is a godly woman. But I will not touch the filth internet, the filth devil's eye computer. I allow her
0: to do it for you.
2: Woman,
0: so you direct her, one of your minion, to do your dirty work. That's nice.
2: Listen, the internet is basically a pornography machine. It's the devil's playground.
0: Yeah.
2: What we have to do is have to fight him on his own territory. But I'm not going to sully myself and dirty myself.
0: So you mean you wouldn't even put your hands on a keyboard?
2: I will not put my hands on a computer keyboard.
0: You will not embrace a Pentium chip with love and tenderness.
2: I don't know what that is, but I do know that women were commissioned by God to do the lowly work in this world.
0: Yes.
2: And that is something that Edna needs to do. And that's another thing I want to get back to is the fact that women need to know the role. When we let women and homosexuals in the
0: military, Edna's going to take care of you.
2: Excuse me?
0: I said Edna's going to take care of you. Your fate is sealed. When Edna, I'm surprised Edna hasn't come in from the other room and laid one of those frying pans right across your no doubt bald in the head.
2: Let me tell you something. Oh, you constantly advocate violence.
0: Advocating violence. That was being surprised that it hasn't occurred yet.
2: What hasn't occurred?
0: That she hadn't come in there and flattened you with a frying pan.
2: Why would she want to do something like that?
0: For what you just said about women.
2: Her wretched self.
0: Her wretched self?
2: That's right. I saved her from the boiling pits of sewage where all of your listeners are going, by the way.
0: Yeah.
2: I wanted all your weak-willed, degenerate, decadent European listeners.
0: That does it. That's it. Well, there's a voice from the past. He hadn't been around in a while. Edna, he's all yours, baby. First time caller line, you're on the air.
3: Are you there?
0: Well, in body and spirit for the most part.
3: I have to tell you that I'm going to a boiling pit of sewage.
0: Boiling pit, he always throws in the boiling pit of sewage.
3: My National Guard unit's on the way to Iraq. We're getting ready to leave here pretty soon. So.
0: I see. Do you think that you've been dispatched there in some mindless way by the porno industry?
3: No, I don't. No. And I have to tell you, we have numerous females in our unit.
0: Yes.
3: I'm a medic, and I have to tell you that there's none more compassionate that takes care of soldiers than the females in our unit. So it's kind of a godsend to have them going with us.
0: Well, my guess right now is Edna's totally flipping out, and he's just lying in a pile of his own ick in the middle of the rug.
3: I wanted to tell you, Art, went and saw the movie on Thursday at midnight.
0: Oh, the day after tomorrow.
3: Yes, I did.
0: You got into a midnight showing.
3: I did, and it was, the theater was almost sold out, not quite,
0: yep.
3: But the movie was absolutely terrific. I can't comment enough on how good the movie was.
0: It was
3: terrific.
0: How good
3: the special effects were, and it was awesome.
0: Right. Without actually being able to talk about the plot, which we can't because that's not fair to people, you can say it grabs you from the minute you get in that theater and it doesn't let go of you.
3: Until the very end. That's
0: yeah.
3: right.
0: Yeah.
3: And it kind of leaves you with just a wow feeling.
0: Yeah.
3: It was one of those movies that I think I would have to pay to go back and see a second time.
0: Well, thank you. It's exciting that it is doing so well. And above all, I hope I really hope it starts people thinking about our environment.
3: I had a point for you. You were talking earlier about in Canada, you have $4 for a liter of gasoline.
0: Yeah, do you hear that happy Canadian there?
3: I guess the thing is, if you think about it, if you're a naturalist,
0: yeah,
3: you would be ecstatic with the prices of the gas right now because people can't afford to drive.
0: That's right.
3: You know,
0: but it's going to cause an economic collapse in this country if it keeps going up at $4 a gallon. Do you know what would happen if our gas suddenly went to $4 a gallon here in America?
3: We would go under.
0: We couldn't afford to live. The price of getting products from point A to point B would rise so quickly. You would have such an economic disaster in this country. So.
3: Don't you think the same thing has happened with the price of milk and the price of cheese and dairy products this summer? They say that a scoop of ice cream is going to cost $4 sometime this summer. So I had a question for you. You were talking earlier about germs and about how you think that germs are going to be the end of us. How so? How specifically do you think that's going to happen?
0: Well, I think that in level 4 bio labs or 5? Whatever
3: level
0: it is, the highest level, whatever, probably secret levels, you know, above 5, whatever. Yeah, they're developing the very worst and then trying to figure out ways to counter it. They'd almost be negligent if they were not doing that.
3: Right.
0: Since it's an enemy we're going to face. And one accident from that group, or maybe the other group that, you know, terrorists, I mean, think about it for a second. A lot of people have died trying to express their views as terrorists, right? And so if they had it, would they use it? Answer, in 2 seconds flat.
3: Right.
0: Right? So it's got to be something to think about.
3: It sounds like a good thing to think about. Somebody mentioned earlier about the universe expanding and galaxies colliding into each other.
0: Right.
3: You think it's a possibility that maybe the galaxy expands to a point and then it all sucks back in? Is that a theory?
0: Oh, yes. It was certainly a theory for a very long time. It's kind of being discarded now, and that would be the universe that expands and expands and then, like a rubber band, reaches the point where it begins to snap back. And for some reason, cosmologists have been abandoning that theory in favor of the ever-expanding universe. That appears to be the most popular right now. Others believe it's a static universe. We argue about the very nature of things that are around us. In other words, we are not sure. There are just good theories out there, some better than others. Wildcard Line, you're on the air. Hi.
4: Hi, Art Bell.
0: Yes, sir.
4: My name's Corey. I'm calling from Denver.
0: Yes, sir.
4: 630 KHOW. It's kind of wanted to let you know my prediction on the end of the Earth.
0: Ah, the way it will all end, yes.
4: I think you're kind of on the right point where, you know, where you said about the diseases. My opinion is it's all in the hands of mankind, meaning I think we're going to end the Earth by terrorist attacks, violent hate crimes, that kind of thing, long before any meteor hits the Earth or aliens attack us. That's my opinion on the end of the Earth.
0: Okay. Well, you at least at first agree with me, and I do think that a germ, an indefensible little designer germ would do the trick. They just flat couldn't stop it, and it would be a very fast killer. And only the mind of man, because nature does not design, at least up until now, the perfect organism. It always misses some. There are always some with a natural immunity. So nature doesn't create the perfect killing organism, but man... Oh, man, might. East of the Rockies, you're on the air. Hi.
5: Hi, Art.
0: Hello.
5: Tom, Lafayette, Indiana, WLS.
0: Yes, Tom.
5: Okay. Instead of commenting on the end of the world, I thought I'd give you a comment on how your world will end.
0: Okay.
5: You see, somebody's going to call you up, and they're going to go, here, kitty, kitty, kitty, kitty. And then the headlines tomorrow will read, Art Bell, killed and kept, stampede.
0: You know, you're really right on the money, sir. We think, we don't know, but we think that, I mean, all of our cats have come to us pretty much out of, you know, just out of the desert. And there's this secret little sign out there that flashes from time to time. Cat lovers. And so that wandering cats just ambling by in the desert somehow know there, that's the house where the suckers live. And if I go and I hang out there for a little while, I'll have it made. And we think there's some kind of sign like that out there. First time caller line, you're on the air. Hi.
6: Hi.
0: Yes. You're on the air.
6: Okay. This is Dave from Iowa.
0: Hi, Dave.
6: Hi, Art. A little nervous.
0: I can tell. Just relax, take a deep breath, and think about what you wanted to say.
6: Okay. I was calling not just on the end of the world, but on the end of America, the destruction of America.
0: Mm-hmm.
6: Do you remember when you had Kathleen Keating on?
0: Yes, very well.
6: Must have been about a year and a half ago.
0: Mm-hmm.
6: And she was talking about Bible code.
0: Oh, yes.
6: And she said it was in there that the destruction of America was in there.
0: I have not decided whether I am grasping as truth the Bible code. I haven't made up my mind about it yet at all.
6: Okay.
0: How about you?
6: I don't know one way or the other either. I'm kind of like you, but she said in there that the reason why America was going to be destroyed was because of abortion. And you said, oh, wow, that's something. And you just, bam, you just went to another subject. You didn't want to tackle that at all.
0: Well, that is something. I mean, it depends on how you feel about abortion, but millions of souls, I mean, if you take the strict constructionist religious point of view, those are all souls. And if you take that point of view, then, hey, that might be it.
6: If you read the Old Testament, this is the reason why Israel was destroyed, why God had Israel destroyed. They did not have abortion, but what they had was, well, the people got into sexual immorality. They had a bunch of kids they didn't know what to do with.
0: Well, what about China, sir, where, you know, if it's a girl baby and they don't want a girl baby, they drown it like a puppy.
6: Right.
0: No difference there, right?
6: Right. But China does not consider itself a Christian nation.
0: So you mean,
6: they did not consider
0: it. No, wait a minute. So then if China is not a Christian nation, then they're not committing the same act. Is that right?
6: Well, no. What I'm saying is judgment always comes to the house of God first.
0: Well.
6: I mean, meaning that China will eventually be judged, but I believe we will be judged first. We will be destroyed first.
0: I see.
6: So, but my question...
0: Very quickly, because we're coming to the end of the
6: Okay,
0: end.
6: My question, and I've thought about this a lot, is what... If you're a born-again Christian and you're trying to get America to not have abortion anymore, what's it going to take? What is it going to take in order for America to turn and say, okay...
0: I don't know, but I'll tell you what won't do it. Bombing abortion clinics and killing doctors and things like that, that won't do it. The only thing that will do it will be changing the hearts and the minds of Americans. And I can assure you those kinds of acts don't change minds at all. In fact, what they probably do is harden hearts. So depending upon what you want to get done, I suggest you think about that.

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1: Top of the morning, open lines, unscreened, anything happens kind of talk radio. That's what we're all about on this very early, what's Monday already? Actually, isn't it? Monday morning. But that's all right, because you've got this long weekend off. You know, it just occurred to me, I should have asked JC how he thought the world was going to end. Whether it would be the porn industry, probably, huh? More personally, Edna with a frying pan. Boing! First time caller line, you're on the air. Hello. Hello.
2: I'm here.
1: Good. I'm here.
2: Oh, finally.
1: Yes.
2: Hi. It's nice to talk to you.
1: Yes, sir. Good to have you.
2: Here's my take on End of the World.
1: Yes.
2: That crazy lady like Edna with the frying pan.
1: Yeah, huh?
2: I got a laugh out of that. That was almost hilarious. You should have cut him off in about the first 3 seconds.
1: Think so?
2: Uh-huh.
1: If I had, you never would have got to the boiling pit of sewage.
2: Well, as a matter of fact, that's my line of work. Infrastructure rehab. It's exactly what my line of work.
1: I see. All right. Already I know more than I want to. So the end of the world from your lower perspective.
2: My boiling sewage.
1: Yes.
2: All right, here's my take, man. It's going to be germ warfare.
1: Well,
2: in the food chain.
1: Yeah, in the food chain. Great.
2: Yeah, as it is, there's a lot of germs and a lot of stuff already being put into the food processes now. It's unbelievable.
1: Sometimes probably from the boiling pits of sewage.
2: Believe it or not, everything goes in there.
1: Oh, I know it does.
2: Everything imaginable.
1: Yes. Oh, yes. And many unimaginable things.
2: Hey, that brings up another thing, too.
1: You
2: know, if it wasn't for any kind of infrastructure, this whole civilization wouldn't exist.
1: Well, that's true, sir. You're our saviors in a way.
2: A lot of people don't like that.
1: Well, no, you have to think of yourself as a sanitary engineer.
2: Exactly. Mm-hmm. Professional sewer worker.
1: Yes, indeed. All right. Thank you very much for the call. Goodbye. So there you have it, his view. Yeah, I lean toward the biological end of things. I really do. You heard me. The end of the world sound would be, achoo, and be it. Beginning shot of the end of everything. Wildcard line, you're on the air. Hello.
3: Yeah, your theory about that biological thing, that's probably how it's going to happen. But I think we can actually keep the end of the world from happening if we learn to love one another, and if we went back to the basis. This country was based on freedom, and they're taking away our freedom and the right to worship whatever God that you see fit to worship in whatever way you see fit to worship. And more freedoms are being taken away.
1: But you see, if you don't worship JC's God exactly, then you're ending up in a boiling pit of sewage, which they are. So it's not like any God, according to some people. You understand that?
3: Well, it's all the same God. We just have different perspectives. It's like we're all standing inside this great big fence looking out these knot holes into infinity, and each of us sees a different portion of infinity. So if we come back together, instead of killing each other over our visions, if we accept each other's truth, and, you know, we can have a greater, we're still not going to understand infinity, but we'll at least have a greater understanding.
1: Sir, if truth was absolute, many more of us would kill each other than we do now.
3: I'll have to think about that.
1: Yeah, you give that a little bit of thought. In other words, if everybody had to tell the truth to everybody else under any circumstance whatsoever, you could not tell even a little white lie, the death toll would be devastating. East of the Rockies, you're on the air. Hello.
4: Hello, Art.
1: Hi.
4: Hi, this is Sean from Liverpool, New York.
1: Yes.
4: Couple quick comments. One on the end of the earth.
1: Uh-huh.
4: I think hopefully one thing that all the listeners and callers tonight are aware of, that these are nothing more than the practicality of hypothesis.
1: Uh-huh.
4: Because of the mindset of the human brain, we are all, I guess you could say, doomed to have to accept the limitations of our thoughts.
1: It is, though, interesting that so many people have thoughts regarding the end of the world. I mean, there is no shortage of opinions.
4: Oh, no.
1: The
4: no.
1: lines are just berserk.
4: Oh, no. That's the thing about, it's the same as, like, intrigue, okay? I wouldn't say I'm exactly a religious aspect, but I can approach the end of the earth from both extremes, if you believe in the evolution of man or if you believe in the other theory. Now, in either aspect, if you look at it, we're still in the simplest forms. As to one of your callers a few hours ago that was talking about, you know, the element of our beings being, like, of light, if you remember that call.
1: I do.
4: Okay. The problem is we will have achieved the end of the earth by the other callers mentioning of the red, you know, the red giant and all that, well before we would ever have evolutionized to or metamorphosized to the prognosis of being an element of extreme, you know, light and wisdom and everything.
1: Before we get there, we'll get ourselves, is what you're saying.
4: Right. Mm-hmm. Okay,
1: yes, that's much more likely, even according to great brains like Dr. Michio Kaku.
4: He'll
1: admit it. I mean, the odds are way against us.
4: Oh, exactly. That's the problem. We set limitations on ourselves being humans, whether it's the fear factor or the unknown. Like, okay, some people back, you know, in biblical times would think, you know, the plague with the grasshoppers and the frogs from the sky would be a sign of, you know, it's coming. But scientifically, we know now that that's nothing more than tornadoes going over body of water, picking up animals, dropping them as they weaken. So, I mean, the concepts are we always grasp the quickest answer to something we don't understand.
1: Mm-hmm.
4: Kind of like when you go to school.
1: Well, having said all this, how do you think the world will end?
4: Personally?
1: Yes.
4: In one aspect, I would have to say, with the amount of different calls you've had in, I have to kind of lean towards what you're saying about, you know, viruses and stuff.
1: Yeah.
4: But, I don't actually believe that either, because one thing when it comes to survival, mankind is the only out of all the animal species that actually has the ability to understand his untimely demise.
1: But man is the only one who can arrange his own demise. He's the only one who has the intelligence, better put a question mark after that, to destroy himself, to remove every vestige of human presence on Earth. He's the only species that has the power to do that to himself. West of the Rockies, you're on the air. Hello.
5: Hello?
1: Hello.
5: Hi, this is Diane from Ocean Park, Washington.
1: Hey, Diane.
5: Hi. I think it's going to end very quickly, and we're not going to know what hit us.
1: Yeah, I've wondered about that one a lot. I mean, if we ran into a black hole or some other cosmic event of that sort, it would be simply, we would simply all cease to exist. The world would cease to exist. Poof, it'd be over. Just not even memories.
5: Right. And I kind of hope that's how it ends.
1: Do you?
5: But I do have a question for you. I've listened to the show tonight, and you were talking to the gentleman. You asked him if he believes in aliens.
1: Yes.
5: And I had a question that came up, and I'd never thought of it before, and it's a very simple question. Why, if our government knows that there are aliens and they've investigated it, why is it such a big secret? What exactly, why do they benefit from keeping it a secret?
1: Well, I can try to give you an answer.
5: Okay.
1: And it's that it's the same thing that Brookings came up with when they studied this exact question. And it could be that if there has been contact with an alien race or alien races, some of the questions or answers to the questions that we ponder on this program may already be answered. And it may be that some of the answers are judged by those who judge these things high up in government as not being palatable to the American people. Things, for example, that might suggest that the creator that many of you believe is our creator isn't. that instead our creators look really weird and...
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1: And I'm surprised no one's even thought of it. It just seems to me that the overpopulation that we're into is just, I don't know, it's not actually an end in itself, but it's the means that will carry us to our
2: end. Well, we're coming, what, up on 6 billion, I believe.
1: I think it's well past that now.
2: Well, maybe past it, yes.
1: And, I mean, you watch at the rate and how quickly it doubles, and apparently we've moved around the water so much in this poor old Earth now that it is actually measurable in the orbit. You know, the things that we do just by just how many 6-7 billion people just carrying on their little daily needs per day.
2: Well, there are many people who say it is folly to suggest that even 6 billion people could affect the planet's environment in even the tiniest way. It's so, egotistical of us to believe that we could affect something so gigantic. Well, see, I don't feel that way at all. I think 6 billion people can do a hell of a lot.
1: Well, it's not that gigantic. It's just a ball, 4,000 miles across?
2: Yeah, that's right.
1: If you cover it with, just cover it with us and take all the trees away, eventually something has to happen.
2: That's right.
1: And it is happening. And you ever hear of the frog in the water sort of scenario?
2: Yes.
1: Where you put it in and you read it half a degree per hour and it never notices.
2: That's
1: what's happening with these people. Go ahead.
2: No, I said until it's boiling.
1: Yeah, and we're getting really warm. We're in the hot tub, and these people that say it can't possibly happen are the people that are saying it's not nearly warm enough yet.
2: Mm-hmm.
1: Well, it's not something that can come from somewhere else, or it's going to appear from the sky. It's right here, right now, and we're right up to our necks in it.
2: I couldn't agree more. Thank you very much. Whatever it is, it has already begun. A lot of things are underway right now, and it doesn't take a brain surgeon to see that. They're underway right now. The changes that are occurring, as he pointed out, and I've tried to point out, are things that it's very hard to notice because we're living them day by day by day by day. But the weather is changing. Other things are changing at a rapidly increasing pace. It's just that we're not noticing. Well, some of us are. East of the Rockies, you're on the air. Hello.
3: Hey, Art.
2: Hi.
3: This is Patrick in Erie, Pennsylvania.
2: Yes, sir.
3: Hey, I can't believe I got through. You know, I must have tried about 100 dials.
2: Well, I'm glad you made it.
3: Yeah, this is the second time. The first time I was on, I was a biblical reference in reference to salt. But anyway, about the earth, I would suggest that air, water, fire, and earth, the four common elements.
2: Yes.
3: The planet needs air and a system to function, you know, an atmosphere. The scenario would be, I would think that the atmosphere could collapse, thus ending our existence.
2: It would sure do the trick, and it's happened, for example, it happened to Mars.
3: Yeah, exactly.
2: Now, we don't know why. It may have been a pass of some planetary body or some other catastrophe we can't even imagine, but whatever it was, it took the climate of Mars and
3: that's what I'm getting at. That's the history of
2: it. Right away, and if that were to happen here, it'd be all over.
3: Yes, and then water. The planet could literally drown itself. All life and vegetation would be gone due to the polar meltdown.
2: Water world.
3: Yeah.
2: Yes,
3: and
2: that's
3: fire,
2: another way.
3: Of course. We would experience huge colossal raging fires like we've never seen, and it would burn out all the land masses, causing severe smoke and ash pollution.
2: Now we're getting there.
3: Yeah, and then the last one I figure is Earth itself. I think the Earth itself would self-destruct, such as a burnout or a shutdown of the inner core, or the combination of the three air, water, and fire elements, thus destroying the Earth.
2: Maybe the 6 billionth, 543rd millionth, 647,431st person gets here, and that's it.
3: Yeah. Oh, boy. We are. It was great talking to you.
2: Well, it was good talking to you. Thank you for the call.
3: Yeah, Pennsylvania, you have quite a following here.
2: Yes, take care, my friend.
3: You too.
2: West of the Rockies, you're on the air. Hi.
4: Hi, Art.
2: Yes.
4: Oh, some interesting callers tonight.
2: Oh, yes.
4: I'm Ann in Truth or Consequences, New Mexico.
2: Well, that's an interesting name for a

0: down.
1: Yes. You mentioned how the earth is, how the world is going to end.
0: Well, I'm asking that, how you think it will end.
1: Well, there's also when and why and who and what and where, you know, all those questions. And it's the world system that I'm addressing.
0: Well,
1: not the earth. I think the earth is going to be around for at least another 1,000 years because scripture says so.
0: Oh, okay.
1: And so I think the system is going to start falling apart. We can see it all over the place, you know.
0: But see, the same book you're talking about says we are not to know the time or the manner.
1: Yeah, that's true. Right? Not the day or the hour, but the seasons the time.
0: So will we? But you think another 1,000 years, huh?
1: Well, that's the eighth day, you know, the seventh day. So
0: how do you know we're
1: coming to the end of the sixth day.
0: How do you know we haven't already just about run past the 1,000 years of peace?
1: Well, no, we're not into peace yet. We're headed for war.
0: Yeah.
1: We're headed for war. I think the dynamics are in place. And all the sixes, by the way, all the sixes are coming up, 6-6, 6-11, 6-12, and 6-13 next month. Oh, and election day is on Mexican Day of the Dead.
0: Uh-huh.
1: That's what I call a spiritual signature.
0: You're watching signs, aren't
1: yeah,
0: you?
1: Yeah, signs, uh-huh. Spiritual signatures. And I just think Yahweh is just letting man do his thing until he says that's it.
0: Yeah. Well, somewhere out there, I'm sure they're going sixth seal, seventh seal, eighth, you know, on and on, right? International line, you're on the air. Hello.
2: Hello.
0: Hello.
2: Who's there?
0: Who's there?
2: Okay, right.
0: Is this a knock-knock joke?
2: This is Mark from Toronto.
0: Ah, Mark. Well, I'm Art from Pahrump.
2: I know. I've been trying to get in touch with you. One of the things that I wanted to inform you of is I've written a Bible decoder. It's got the end of the world in it, too, as well, type thing.
0: You have.
2: And indicates there's seven different religions, Babylonian, Judaic, Christian, Islamic, Buddhistic, and Hinduic, and Chinese.
0: Yes.
2: And it's done by number, synthesis by number.
0: Yes.
2: And the library in Canada, the cataloging publication, has got it, ciphers in the Bible and numbers in the Bible. I've got it on a CD. I'd like to send you a copy. Would I be able to do that?
0: Well, you could, yes.
2: Okay, good.
0: All right, so what are the big revelations, I guess would be the right way to phrase it?
2: Well, okay, there's a planet X that's 3,600 Earth years that comes around.
0: Yes.
2: Okay, the esoteric value of that is 3,600 hours. And Enoch was born 102 shars, and 102 shars times 3,600 hours is 365,000 hours, which the Jewish have in their folklore books,
0: and
2: that
0: so
2: Enoch
0: they're
2: blessed with 365,000 blessings.
0: So therefore,
2: the 1,000-year cryptic millennium reign of Jesus Christ is 365,000 hours. The 500 macrocosmic year flight of the phoenix is 500 months for the microcosm.
0: Could you do that again and do it a little faster?
2: Do it a little what?
0: A little faster.
2: The 1,000-year cryptic millennium reign of Jesus Christ is 365,000 hours. The macrocosmic year of flight of the phoenix, 500 years, is for the microcosm, 500 months. It's in round numbers, 42 years. 41.666666 is a mathematical constant in the 365,000-hour number. So they're using these numbers. 500, 777 is as well, because...
0: You did do it.
2: Say it again?
0: I said you did do it, and a little faster.
2: Oh, yes.
0: That's quite remarkable. All right, thank you very, very much for all of that. And whatever it means. West of the Rockies, you're on the air. Hello.
3: Hello?
0: Hello.
3: How's it going?
0: It's going.
3: Right on. I was just thinking here on all these theories and everything. I was thinking that the world will end, not the world, but our race, human race as we know it, by the hands of ourselves as it has in the past. This history will repeat itself, as the legends say. This prime example is how we as a race took out another race that's coming over and taking over America, and we have all this pride in doing it.
0: All right. I'll tell you what. I'm going to have to break it off here and go, because we've got a break coming up, but I think I've got it. All right?
3: All right. Thank you very much. Have a good night.
0: Have a good night.

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1: Hey, y'all. We're just kind of having a laid-back discussion this morning about how you think the world will end. No shortage of opinions on that subject, I can tell you. Somebody faxes me. No, of course not faxing. But somebody does fast blast me here on the computer about whether I've seen the movie called 28 Days. Yes, actually, I have. And it certainly depicts a very horrible end for the world. I wonder if you've seen that. I must admit, 28 Days rocked me back. If you want to see what would be a Mad Max scenario, believe me, 28 Days is the one. I think it's making the circuit right now on the various pay channels, that kind of thing. Wow. First time caller line, you're on the air. Hello.
2: Hi, Art.
1: Howdy.
2: It's Kathy calling from Reseda.
1: Hello, Kathy.
2: Hi, I listen to you on KFI.
1: Yes, ma'am.
2: And I was just wondering, I heard on your show a while ago that when the next space shuttle goes up and it's grounded by meteor showers,
1: right,
2: then the world is close to coming to an end. I wonder if you could tell me a little bit more about that.
1: I couldn't tell you. That's what a guest said. He said that would be a sign when the space shuttle returns to Earth because of danger from meteors. Then I guess we'd be in very immediate trouble because, you know, by the time they're warning the space shuttle, well, hey.
2: What can we do?
1: You know, there's only a little bit of atmosphere separates us from the shuttle.
2: Yeah. Okay. Thanks, Art.
1: Yes, good luck to us, and take care. As I said, you know, no shortage of opinions about the end of the world. It's interesting that everybody has such strong and strong feelings about the way they think it's going to happen. Quite remarkable, really. Wildcard Line, you're on the air. Hello.
3: Is that me?
1: Yeah, it's you.
3: Art, Matt, the security guard from Tampa.
1: Yes, sir.
3: A couple quick things. First, last night you were talking about how buildings like in Alaska that were built on permafrost are starting to lose their structures and stuff.
1: Yes.
3: That sounds vaguely like a book I read a couple of times. Are you familiar with that?
1: I've heard of books like that.
3: Yeah, and congratulations on Day After Tomorrow.
1: Thank you.
3: Yes. One thing I want to talk about that was really bizarre. I was coming into work today. I drive from St. Pete to Tampa every day. It's about 20 miles.
1: Uh-huh.
3: Huge cloud of black smoke, like probably 1,000 feet up in the air. Obviously, a big petroleum fire.
1: Right.
3: Nobody said a word. Not the radio, not the TV.
1: Yeah.
3: I just thought that was kind of interesting.
1: It is interesting, and I wonder that we would be complacent about something like that to the point of not even reporting on it as amazing.
3: Or maybe they didn't want to report on it because tourist season starts down here.
1: Yeah, well, those kind of pressures do exist, sir. It's kind of like, you know, the beach that finds, somebody sees a shark out in the waters or something, and, you know, the season's coming up for tourists. Do they?
3: All those movies.
1: Exactly. You know, do they put out the signs and say beach closed, or do they worry about commerce and hope for the best?
3: Good point.
1: Thanks. East of the Rockies, you're on the air. Good morning.
4: Morning, Art.
1: Hi.
4: Hi. This is Douglas calling from Cedar Rapids, Iowa.
1: Yes.
4: WMT 600.
1: Yes, sir.
4: And I just saw your movie tonight. Great movie.
1: Thank you.
4: Anyway, I don't think your special effects did enough justice to what would really happen. And the only reason I say this is when I was in the Navy, this was from 1962 to 1964, I was stationed on board the United States' largest icebreaker at the time. That was the USS Glacier AGB-4. And we took part in Operation Deep Freeze, where we went down to Antarctica. And you're going to have to use your imagination a little bit on this, but to give you an idea how big the ship was, it was like about 310 feet long, or in other words, larger than a football field.
1: Right.
4: And 74 feet wide across the beam. And anyway, we had diesel-electric engines that powered it, 21,000 horsepower. And our props were all 21 feet across.
1: Okay, I've kind of got the picture. Big.
4: Anyway, we could cruise through the Antarctic ice that was 2 feet thick at 12 knots.
1: Wow.
4: And anyway, if we were called upon, we could break ice 10 to 12 feet thick. But when we departed New Zealand, this was in 1963, and we were south of Campbell Island.
1: Right.
4: This would have been about November 11th or 12th. We got caught up in a storm for a full day. And anyway, my best estimation was the waves were 150 feet high or better. And anyway, when we would get
1: I lost.
4: We were at the crest of the wave.
1: Yes, I keep losing you. The phone connection is sort of
4: I'm sorry.
1: Blinking out on us. So anyway.
4: Anyway, when we would be at the crest of the wave, these were huge rolling waves.
1: I can't even imagine.
4: These were huge rolling waves that didn't break.
1: Mm-hmm.
4: And when we were at the crest of the wave, anyway, the bow of the ship would come out of the water as well as the stern. And the props would just, you know, make the whole ship shudder.
1: Right.
4: Because they were still going.
1: Got it.
4: But anyway, when we'd race down to the trough of the waves, anyway, the waves would come over the bow, and the bridge was like 120 feet back and 60 feet up in the air, while the waves would go clear over the ship.
1: Mm-hmm.
4: And on board the ship there was a hollow mast with a conning tower, sort of like a crow's nest that was all enclosed. And so I went up to the top of that, and I was 100 feet above the water line, and I still had to look up to see the top of the waves, like at about 30 to 40 degrees. And
1: okay, I've got all that.
4: Anyway, these huge rolling waves, we were in this for like a day.
1: Yes.
4: Like I said, and anyway, in the movie itself, it only showed the one huge wave that hit New York City.
1: Oh, I see.
4: In other words, if there was ever a storm like that,
1: you would
4: be pounded
1: by
4: coming. Waves for probably a day or better.
1: Yes, well, sure, but they had to show it as well. Again, you know, I'm not going to discuss. I've got to hold myself back from doing that. The plot of the movie. And so I guess I'm going to have to refrain even right now. But I've been not in quite the dire situation that man was in. But we were in the North Atlantic in conditions that were not too dissimilar. And I, too, went all the way up to the radar dome during this thing that was turning even the crew green. I mean, everybody's in the rooms getting sick. But it didn't bother me for some reason. So I went all the way up to the radar dome and opened the hatch and went through, and my glasses were immediately torn from my face and went scattering across the deck. And only the fact that it was probably 60, 70 mile an hour wind, and only the fact that there was, something to stop them from going overboard did they stop. It was very enjoyable, however, being out in the middle of that raging wild sea. And when he describes waves the way he just did, you can only imagine what 100-foot waves would be like. West of the Rockies, you're on the air.
5: Hi, Art.
1: Hello.
5: My name is Joel, calling you from Bozeman, Montana.
1: Yes, sir.
5: And I have quite a different opinion, but the opinion is not my own. I would share with you very quickly some of the apparitions of the Blessed Virgin Mary, one or two that is approved, and one or two that are my favorites that aren't approved. But basically, we're not heading to the end of the world. We're heading to the end of time.
1: What is an approved vision versus a non-approved vision?
5: Well, for example, let me take one that one of the major ones that has been approved, the Key to Japan,
1: okay.
5: Where the wooden statue that was in the chapel cried the real human tears and human blood from the eyes. This was tested by Japanese scientists and found to be real human tears.
1: Okay, well, when you say approved, you mean approved by the Vatican, right?
5: Well, you see, the local bishop has the authority. Bishop Ito was the bishop's name.
1: But doesn't it ultimately go to the Vatican?
5: No.
1: No?
5: Not have to be.
1: Really?
5: The local bishop can declare it that something supernatural has taken place.
1: And yes, but I thought then there had to be almost a court of proof presented at the Vatican, ultimately, for a full-on decision to be made about whether it was really a miracle. I mean, isn't that like the test they give saints?
5: Well, that's true with declaring someone a saint, but for something like this, something of supernatural significance, the local bishop does possess that authority.
1: Okay.
5: Well, anyway, now at Akita's, I have some books on, haven't read them entirely, but the chastisement is spoken of there. There are three major events. Let me just share them very quickly. There would first be to mankind a warning or a purification in which every single human being on the face of the earth will have his or her conscience illuminated. We will know exactly where we stand with God, whether we're deserving of heaven or hell.
1: Mm.
5: We will have up to about 1 year to straighten ourselves out, if you will, come back to God. And the miracle is supposed to take place within a year. Now, I don't know if there will be miracles at other places, but especially at Garavandal, where the Blessed Mother is purported to have appeared several thousand times to these four young girls in the time period of 1961 to 1965. The miracle will be greater than the miracle that happened at Fatima in 1917. You can see it, you can take pictures of it, but you may not touch it. And in other words, it will serve as proof that the Blessed Virgin Mary really did appear. And if you have not converted back to God by the time that the great miracle takes place, then it's too late.
1: So you'd have 1 year.
5: Yeah, after that comes the chastisement. And I think that, you know, this is going to be pretty much broadcast worldwide. People that are really, I think, have turned back to God will know what to do. For example, let me just use an example from the Old Testament where the people of God, you know, at the time of Moses going to lead the people out under the evil of Pharaoh, were told to put the blood of the lamb on their doorposts.
1: Right.
5: And they were given specific instructions. That same thing will happen here to the good.
1: Well, in the modern day, it'll probably be something like hang an LED flashlight.
5: No, I'll tell you what. I think it's really going to be kind of reluctant to go into that area, but it's going to be something as simple as constantly. The Blessed Mother says in the books or in the messages to Father Gobi in the Marian movement of priests, that you consecrate yourself to the Immaculate Heart of Mary, that you're going to, you know, you're going to be everything you can be for Jesus, so to speak.
1: All right. Well, listen, this is kind of preaching, so I'm going to hold it here, but I understand the chastisement. And I still think there might be a more modern version of an otherwise bloody door in some way, perhaps a, you know, long-lasting flashlight. International Line, you're on the air. Hello.
6: Oh, hey, it's Kevin calling from Etobicoke, Ontario.
1: Yes, sir.
6: I just wanted to clear up the misconception a fellow Canadian made earlier about gas prices here in Canada.
1: Ah, yes, he said $4 a gallon.
6: Yeah, first of all, 4 liters is a little bit more than a gallon, I believe. Also, the worst I've heard of it across Canada is not even 95 cents, but let's say 95 cents for 4 liters, or 1 liter.
1: Mm-hmm.
6: 4 liters, that'd make it 380, but that's 380 Canadian, which works out to about 250, 260 American.
1: Does it really?
6: Yeah, so we're not much worse off or better off than you guys are.
1: Oh. Well, that does clarify it somewhat. I mean, when he says $4, that, you know, it's a gigantic shock to us.
6: Oh, there would be a revolt here if it was $4, believe me. And I don't live too far from the Buffalo border. I'd be going over there with gas cans everywhere.
1: I bet everybody would.
6: Yeah.
1: Gas would be a big, well, maybe before it's all over, a big black market item, huh?
6: Sure, sure. And so the end of the world, I think it's going to be mankind that brings ourselves down. I don't think it's going to be natural causes, or mankind will trigger a natural cause. I have an 8-year-old boy. He's my world. I love this boy to death. And
1: why do I think somebody, for some reason, is going to suggest soon that we put an atomic bomb down in a fault line?
6: In a what?
1: In a fault line.
6: Yeah.
1: For some reason or another, I have a feeling somebody is going to suggest it for some reason.
6: Why is that?
1: It's not going to be a good idea when they do.
6: Would you think so?
1: My opinion.
6: But I tell you, if I saw the Nicholas Berg video 10 years ago before my son was born, I would think twice before I had a child.
1: Indeed. Thank you very much.
6: All right, thanks, Art.
1: Take care. West of the Rockies, you're on the air. Hello. Hello. Going once, going twice, gone. East of the Rockies, you're on the air. Hi.
7: Hello, Art.
1: Hello.
7: Hi there. This is Joe from New Ulm, Minnesota.
1: Hey, Joe.
7: I have a theory about the end of the world, possibly end of humanity, a cross-species jump. I think it's going to hop out of a Chinese lab. I don't trust them. The SARS, the West Nile, the Hong Kong, and one of these days, one of them's going to get out of control.
1: Well,
7: what do you think about that?
1: I have wondered for a long time. I understand the population density in China.
7: There's so many birds. Why do they have so many birds all over the place?
1: Well, again, why does everything like this come out of China? I mean, is it sufficient to say they have so many people packed so close together and that's why this happens? I'm not so comfortable with that.
7: Aren't you remember last year, SARS, when it hit Canada?
1: Yes, I remember.
7: It was the strangest thing. It got to Toronto. But it somehow didn't cross the Niagara Falls to Buffalo.
1: You're right.
7: How could that be?
1: I don't know.
7: And also, I don't think there's going to be a thermonuclear exchange because of the Jesus factor or the alien factor. I can think of four times in recent years. How about the Berlin airlift? How about the 7 days war in Egypt and Israel?
1: Yes.
7: How about the India border Pakistan conflict and the apartheid in South Africa? There's five times it could have easily ended up in thermonuclear exchange.
1: Could have.
7: Those five, and nothing happened.
1: And you believe...
7: I think that the detonations were prevented.
1: Yes, you believe that there was a book called The Jesus Factor.
7: But that was Jesus. I actually think it was our little friends out there. They don't want our planet blown out of its orbit because that would disrupt everything else.
1: But isn't that, though, a terribly dangerous tenet to embrace, because if you embrace that tenet, then you could almost act recklessly, thinking, oh, it doesn't matter.
7: That's true, but remember the other night you said North Korea is insane? If they're insane, why haven't they used it? They've got it. Why don't they use it? And they're nuts. They have nothing to lose.
1: Well,
7: and they haven't.
1: That they have not yet done it doesn't mean they won't. I mean, we're getting regular demonstrations, sir, every day now in Iraq of people willing to blow themselves
7: up.
1: That's
7: true. But I think about the India-Kashmir-Pakistan war, and believe me, Pakistan is Muslim. They wouldn't hesitate for a second.
1: That's right. They wouldn't.
7: And why didn't they do it?
1: Well, I'm not as comfortable with what you call the Jesus factor or whatever, you know, the little green alien factor.
7: I don't know what color they are, but I honestly think there's some sort of interventionary power that's preventing this, because I don't have much faith in humans' ability not to use the weapons. If there's a weapon there, Art, you know it's been used. It will be used.
1: Well, I don't think the odds are good, because the weapons are there, and the people willing to destroy themselves and the rest of the world, they're also there, plenty of those people. So it's just a matter of time until one gets in the hands of the other, and then time's up.
7: Yeah, they don't adhere to the MAD, the Mutual Assured Destruction Theory.
1: They don't
7: though.
1: Even fit into that. There's nowhere they fit into that. They want Mutual Assured Destruction.
7: And it worries me because, you know, basically an atomic bomb is not hard to build. Only the materials are hard to obtain.
1: Well,
7: not hard to build one.
1: That's right. Well,
7: I don't know where to go from that.
1: I don't either, but I think what you have said is a perfect ending to a night when we ask about the possibility of the end of the world.
7: It's a real honor to get through, Art. I've been trying for years, and I love your show, and I hope everything goes well for you.
1: Thank you so much, and I appreciate your getting... That's it for the weekend, folks. We're done already. Man, that flew by. From the high desert, I'm Art Bell. See you next weekend. Good night.

0: 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And now, back to Art Bell.
1: All right, now, a quick fact. Art, we live in the Phoenix area, known as the Valley of the Sun, since 1960. Since then, the population, as most people know, has been growing at unbelievable rates. Yes, Phoenix. People are moving here from every corner of the country. They have a tendency to bring with them habits, lifestyles of wherever they came from. Some of them tend to bring things like plants, not indigenous to the desert southwest. In the earlier days, if you had sinus problems or asthma or allergy-related conditions, you were advised to move to Arizona. Now, even if you've never had sinus problems, allergies, asthma, people develop them when they move here. I think that it's greatly due to the fact that we have far too many people in this area, which ecologically was never designed to support the mass population. We've got polluted air, auto exhaust, new types of pollens never known before here. We've covered much of the desert with concrete, so it's hotter, more humid. We've altered our weather here. The desert is a delicate balance of nature. Can't survive this kind of abuse. People don't seem to get the fact that we're killing this once beautiful area. That's from Carol in Phoenix. Do you agree with that, Ken?
2: Yeah, I love the desert. That was my first duty assignment of the Riverside and San Bernardino County Sheriff's Department. So I spent a lot of time out in the desert doing crime scene work. And early in the morning, there I don't think there's anything more beautiful than the desert. But it's so fragile.
1: It's so easily
2: destroyed.
1: Do you know where I am? I'm in a little place called Pahrump, Nevada, about 65 miles west of Las Vegas.
2: Ah, okay.
1: I'm in serious desert here.
2: Yes.
1: And a lot of people look on my desert and they say, what a desolate no man's nothing land.
2: Oh, no.
1: They have no idea. The place teems with life. It has its own ecology, and as you said, it's really delicate.
2: Especially early in the morning.
1: Oh, yes, sir. Listen, I want to start taking calls in just a second here.
2: Great.
1: That's exactly what we're going to do. Attention, audience. But first, this may seem silly, and we've had a lot of fun with it, but there's a little possibility. You know, I've had these people calling my show and sending me faxes, Ken, who claim to be immortal.
2: Yeah.
1: Immortal.
2: Okay.
1: In our human future, or presently, is there even a remote possibility, Ken, of, in essence, immortality? In other words, there seem to be exceptions to almost everything. There are even prostitutes in Africa that don't get AIDS, they're now saying. So could there be an exception
2: to immortality? Well, there seems to be triggering mechanisms, genetics, that essentially affect the aging process, that stop our cells from repairing.
1: Exactly.
2: And if that's another one of these interesting aspects of DNA that I think the more we understand it, the more in awe we're going to be of what that is. There may be a mechanism for turning that off. It may be a philosophical question of do we? Because what happens if we don't die?
1: I guess what I'm asking you is, if it's a good question, what I'm asking you is it possible that of the 5.75 billion people that are out there right now, there's 1 or 2 or 10 walking around who've had that switch thrown by nature somehow?
2: I would be skeptical, and then I'm skeptical predominantly because I'm so used to the con game in my work.
1: Of course.
2: It's possible that there's been a manipulation. I suspect the answer is no. I would love to be disproven because I'd love to see, you know, what that genetic switch is.
1: Indeed. Wouldn't we all?
2: Yeah.
1: And
2: how it's used is something else again. That's why the fiction writers love to dwell on those things.
1: And as long as we're there for a second, if somebody was wandering around like that, there's one thing they'd know for sure. And that is that if they were discovered, people like Ken Goddard and his equivalent in every capital in the world would take them and do what we did to frogs in the ninth grade.
2: There'd be that concern. There would be people that would be afraid, that would want that person destroyed. I mean, you'd have all these human emotions that would be unleashed. absolutely no reason for a person like that to wash their head up.
1: All right, let me give out the numbers. Let me let everybody know who they're listening to. It is Ken Goddard. He's a fascinating guy. He has a B.S. in biochemistry from the University of California at Riverside, M.S. in criminalistics, California State University, L.A. And he is actually director of the forensic lab up in... And we're going to talk a little bit about forensic lab, too, in Ashland. They don't entirely get funded by... the government, even though they are... Well, actually, I guess we'll ask him in a moment about that and then start taking calls. Here is the quick version of the telephone numbers if you've got any question generated by what we've done so far. First-time callers to the program, area code 702-727-1222. The wild card lines, multiple, your nickel, but let it ring until it's answered. Area code 702-727-1295. Toll free west of the Rockies, it's 1-800-618-8255. 1-800-618-8255. If you're east of the Rockies, doesn't matter where, it's 1-800-825-5033. And just before we take our first call, Ken, am I right about that? You are a government agency.
2: Yes, taxpayers pay everything.
1: Oh, they pay everything?
2: Absolutely.
1: Well,
2: except when they declare us unessential, I suppose, but they paid us then, too.
1: Oh, they, yeah, that's right, they did, huh?
2: Yeah, we were shut down for 3 weeks.
1: I understand, though, that you also get public donations.
2: Through the Fish and Wildlife Foundation, we can get donations. We're not allowed to have donations sent directly to us.
1: Oh, no kidding.
2: That would be the conflict of interest situation.
1: Okay. I've got, they gave me a mailing address here. If people wanted to make a donation, is it okay to give that out?
2: Sure. We would have to direct the money, actually, to the Fish and Wildlife Foundation in Washington, D.C., if you sent it to the Department of Interior, it would go there and would get to us eventually. We just can't take it directly.
1: Oh, in that case, I can't give out. Somebody from your agency sent me an address in Eagle Point, Oregon. And I guess maybe that is not the right one, huh?
2: No, the only people we could take the money from would be the Fish and Wildlife Foundation in Washington.
1: Okay, this is for the avian care facility there?
2: Yes, that's a completely separate entity. Dr. Ralph Wanker.
1: Is it okay for them to send donations there?
2: Oh, sure.
1: It is, okay.
2: Well, I mean, we can't get the money, but they're welcome to donate to that entity.
1: All right, I'll tell you what, I won't even give an address. I'll give an 800 number that they gave me here. Is that
2: okay? And I'll provide you with an address for the station.
1: All right, it's 1-800-460-7849. Again, 1-800-460-7849. That's a separate entity, and it cares for birds,
2: mm-hmm.
1: Right?
2: Yep.
1: All right, and so that's a good thing to be donating to. And if you want to give out an address, go ahead.
2: I don't have it here. It's the Fish Wildlife Foundation, Washington, D.C., that would get there, but I'll mail you an address once I get back to work.
1: All right.
2: For the Fish and Wildlife Foundation.
1: All right, good enough. Let's take a few calls. Out east of the Rockies we go. You're on the air with Ken. Hi.
3: Good morning, Art.
1: Good morning, Dee. Where are you, sir?
3: And Ken. I'm in the Detroit area.
1: Yep. Good morning.
3: Listening to WJR, but for the first time since you came on here, October 30th, Art, they've taken you off the air after the 4 o'clock news.
1: After the 4 o'clock news, yeah, I know. They made a shift there, and hopefully it'll shift back, but it's just a one-hour shift.
3: Oh, so that is a temporary thing?
1: I have no idea. You'd have to give WJR a call.
3: Okay, that's what I'll do. I just wanted to make you aware of that. Evidently you are, and
1: I wanted to thank you for
3: a good show tonight.
1: All right, thank you. I very much appreciate it. And Wildcard Line, you're on the air with Ken Goddard. Hello there.
4: Oh, yes.
1: Hi, where are you?
4: I'm Janesville, Wisconsin.
1: Yes, sir.
4: And I would like to know what I, as a just one person in the world, can do to alleviate the problem of the spreading of the disease.
1: Actually, in a lot of ways, that's a very good question from Wisconsin. Ken, what can any single individual do?
2: The one issue is be thoughtful about, for example, if you travel to a foreign country, bringing things back that don't go through quarantine. That's the whole point of a quarantine, to make sure there's nothing in these fruit, vegetables, or animals that could impact our own resident species, plant and animal. Lots of people try to smuggle things through, you know, being afraid they'll get on them and they could cause immense damage.
1: Well, we're on the subject. I remember driving from Nevada and California or anywhere else into California, they used to have, and maybe they still do, a little quarantine stop at the California border.
2: Yep.
1: And they would ask you about fruits and vegetables and things like that.
2: Fruit fly and things like that, absolutely.
1: Uh-huh. Did that work? Is it working?
2: Yeah. Yes, it worked. It doesn't mean that the little creatures don't get through every now and then. First of all, they'll tend to ask you, do you have any fruits and vegetables? And if you say no, they let you typically go through, and if you lie to them, you could bring one with you. It's kind of, unless they're going to search every car, it's really hard to stop a little fly that's, 30 seconds of an inch long?
1: In a perfect world, I guess they would be searching every car, wouldn't they?
2: Well, I don't know about that. I don't want to live in a police state.
1: Right, but I meant scientifically pure.
2: Sure, okay.
1: I'm sorry, I didn't mean socially or politically pure.
2: Yeah.
1: Scientifically,
2: you'd have to have some sort of a scientific instrument that would detect all these things. Yeah, I guess. We can't even make things that'll detect explosives reliably.
1: I know. West of the Rockies, you're on the air with Ken Goddard. Hello.
5: Hello, are you coming to Portland all by yourself?
1: I beg your pardon?
5: Are you coming to Portland all by yourself?
1: I am coming to Portland, not by myself.
5: I'd like to see your cat.
1: I'm not bringing my cat to Portland.
5: Okay.
2: He needs to bring somebody to talk to him as an author.
5: I'll just have to look at your book.
1: All right, sir. Thank you. I'm going to take my cat to Portland. I don't even like taking my cat down the street while we're on the subject.
2: Well, please, if the listeners out there in the Portland area, do go see him. There's nothing worse for the old ego than to sit there surrounded by all your books and nobody will get near you.
1: Well, that'd be awful.
2: I know the experience all too well.
1: Oh, really?
2: Oh, yes.
1: Do listeners, you mean they get...
2: The author's dream is to be surrounded by hundreds of copies of your book, and you have this illusion that people will be climbing over each other and grab the last one.
1: Yeah.
2: I set a table in a shopping mall one of the first times I did it, surrounded by all those books, and for a half hour, no one would come near me until finally
1: really?
2: A small child did to ask what I was doing up there, if I was really a writer. And bless her little soul, I talked to her for a few minutes, encouraged her to be a writer, and adults finally came towards me. I learned to bring somebody with me to talk to.
1: I see. Well, I'll bring my little entourage. I'll bring my wife. She'll be there. And my
2: wife, she won't put up with it anymore.
1: mine may never. Well, this is going to be my only time I'm ever doing it. All right, let's try one more quick call here for the bottom of the hour. First time caller line, you're on the air with Ken Goddard. Hi.
6: Hi there, Bill. Boy, you're a hard guy to get through to.
1: Well, you got me anyway. Where are you?
6: Okay, I'm in Springfield, Oregon.
1: Yes, sir.
6: And I've got a lot of family and friends that are in both county and state police up here. And boy, Ken Goddard, maybe 5% or less is what all of these conspiracy theorists are relating to. But by golly, I am glad you are down there because you guys are doing ballistics on all of these poachers and everything. Because
2: I should explain, we help the local folks around here.
1: Wait a minute, sir. He's explaining. What was it, Ken?
2: Oh, we help the local folks around here, the local law enforcement folks, and it sounds like I'm talking to one.
1: You may be. Listen, both of you, hold on for a moment. We'll be right back. Actually, this theme music goes very well with the topic we're right in the middle of tonight with Ken. Can you name this bumper music?
7: Purple deal.
1: Number to call, 1-800-562-6438. I'll give it to you again. Write it down. 1-800. Phone calls heavily now. Back with Ken Goddard. Are you there, Ken?
2: Absolutely.
1: All right, let's rock. East of the Rockies, rocking, speaking of rocks, you're on the air with Ken Goddard. Where are you calling from, please?
8: I'm calling from Murfreesboro, Tennessee.
1: Yes, sir.
8: Okay, Mr. Goddard?
2: Yes.
8: Okay, I was listening to your show and your discussion on DNA and genetic research.
2: Uh-huh.
8: Okay, how far along down the road do you see one of my instructors at the university was talking about designer babies? But
2: sure.
8: People could just go into a lab and design their kids. How far along do you see that down the road?
2: Or do we want to open that kind of Pandora's box at all? Looking at the way things are progressing, you know, something in the neighborhood of 10 to 15 years is probably realistic.
7: Is it really?
2: Yeah, I'm not sure that we want to do that.
7: I'm not sure we want to do that either. Kind of like you go down to a place, down to a sitting room outside a lab, and there's a little catalog, and you just sort of check off each thing. Well, blue eyes, and
2: I think this goes back to Christmas present stuff. My granddaughter, I've got a picture of her. She's an absolutely gorgeous little child, but she was a surprise how she turned out. And that was wonderful that she was. I don't know. I certainly, if I had a choice, I wouldn't want her to have any diseases. I mean, I'd be greedy in that sense that I'd want to protect her from everything.
7: Yeah, wouldn't we all?
2: Bring up it's a wonderful question. What do we do? Do we take advantage of the technology, and what does that do to us as humans?
7: Well, yesterday when they announced this new definitive test for breast cancer, they said it raises some horrendous questions about whether people even ought to take the test.
2: We haven't got the cure yet.
7: Well, so there's that. Now, being forewarned is forearmed, I suppose, and you could have breasts and ovaries removed. You have that option.
2: Sure.
7: Or you could just go for a close scrutiny and monitoring.
2: Recognizing that just because the gene is there doesn't mean that that's going to trigger anything.
7: But beyond that, if with an 87% lifetime probability, you know, this information, if it gets to an insurance company,
2: yes,
7: you're dead meat.
2: That gets back to privacy issues we were talking about before. We've got to work these things out at a social level. How do we deal with all this information? And there's going to be a whole lot more available.
7: Scientists
2: are picking this apart.
7: Yeah, science is getting ahead of our social and political ability to deal with this stuff, isn't it?
2: We scientists have always done that. And we caused a lot of grief in our exploration. I think we accomplished a lot of good, too.
7: It's a mixed bag.
2: Yeah, I mean, scientists need to be taught social consequences. That has to be part of the education. I think they are thoughtful. I think a lot more than they used to be.
7: I mean, it's like the manipulation discovery of the way we can do with plutonium, for example.
2: Yeah.
7: It's done great good, I suppose.
2: It had great potential to do horrible harm.
7: That's right. West of the Rockies, you're on the air with Ken Goddard. Hi.
9: Yes, sir.
7: Where are you?
9: I am in Phoenix.
7: Phoenix?
9: Ah, yeah, you bet. And, but originally I'm from Eugene, Oregon.
2: Oh, yes.
9: And, seeing that you, Mr. Goddard, or Dr. Goddard.
2: Ken Goddard, Ken Twine.
9: All right, Ken, I'm Jeff, and I understand that being in Ashland, as you are, that possibly a lot of, I want to go back to the question you had before about devil worshiping.
2: Uh-huh.
9: Because I've heard some rumors, and I've lived in South America and in Texas and Arizona and Oregon, and I've heard them from each state and...
7: What are the rumors, sir?
9: Well, the rumors are concerning, I guess, the occult, so to speak.
7: What about it?
9: Well, when I was in Scottsdale, Arizona, before, about a year ago, I met a lady at a cafe, and I got talking to her, and she was telling me about how she had been just basically run out of Ashland, Oregon, because she had gotten to mysticism, and she got into it deeply.
7: Where are you going?
2: I'd be amazed at that, because Ashland doesn't seem to be the type of city that runs anybody.
9: No, exactly.
2: Cops are pretty mild.
9: I used to play soccer there in high school and in tournaments.
7: Okay, where are you going with this?
9: Where I'm going with this is that at one point I was in northeastern Oregon, and I had a strange experience that isn't worth talking about because it takes too long. But back to this idea.
7: All right, sir. Thank you very much for the call. I'm not sure. He was kind of wandering around there. First time caller line, you're on the air with Ken Goddard. Hello. Goodbye. East of the Rockies, you're on the air with Ken Goddard. Good morning.
10: Really?
7: Really.
10: No kidding. Wow.
7: Where are you?
10: My name is Steve. I'm in the Twin Cities.
7: Good Cities.
10: It's cold.
2: Uh-huh.
10: I have a comment for you and your guest. And then a question.
7: Okay.
10: I've been listening to you, Art, for about a month or so. I've been really impressed.
7: Thank you.
10: And this guest is by far your best. And you are really intelligent and articulate. And this is a great show. I have a question for you. You mentioned last week, Art, when you introduced Ken as a guest, you said that he would be talking about a virus in Australia.
7: Yes, we spent a long time doing that. Yeah,
10: yeah, you did, and this was concerning rabbits.
7: Oh, yes.
10: I heard something about a virus in Australia a couple of weeks ago that was killing horses. Eating their lungs, and the farmer that owned 7 or 9 horses that died
7: also caught it.
10: Also caught it and died. Do you know anything about that?
7: Oh,
10: Ken?
7: No, this caller is exactly right. I don't know whether you've heard about it, Ken.
11: No, I have not.
7: But there was a disease that began killing horses, and the farmer, as the caller just said,
11: impacted the lungs of the horses.
7: It dissolved them, Ken. Dissolved them. And the farmer caught the same disease and was killed by it.
11: Yeah.
7: And
11: this crossover, that's one of the things that is going to happen every now and then. And
7: is it going to happen more and more? Now, lately the CDC seems to be saying time and time again, if you would.
0: 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And now, Art Bell.

0: 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And now, Art Bell.
1: But you get into things like the HIV or the Ebola and how you deal with a quarantine situation. This is population dynamics.
2: Well, those are interesting words. Again, for those who did not hear it earlier, I'll force you to answer the same question because it's a real whiz banger. If something got loose, like Ebola or worse, airborne, and you had to do an operation clean sweep or decide whether you were going to, and there were thousands of people who would be taken out along with the virus. I take it a virus could be killed with a thermonuclear device, with an airburst fuel air device, burned up, in other words.
1: Sure, of course. They're a biological entity.
2: As a matter of fact, General Schwarzkopf had to face such a decision during the Gulf War. He talked about it the other day.
1: Mm-hmm.
2: They knew exactly where these biological chemical facilities were in Iraq.
1: Mm-hmm.
2: And they came to the general, and they said, "General, our scientists believe that if we hit them with these weapons that generate high heat and light, we can destroy them effectively without infecting people. We believe it's true, but we're not sure. What are your orders?"
1: And that's when you wonder why you ever got promoted to a general. Yeah, sure.
2: Probably asked himself that, yeah. But in fact, he ordered them destroyed, and I guess, unless you want to look at the Gulf War syndrome, it was successful.
1: One hopes it was, yes.
2: Probably.
1: Knowing some of the lethal types of disease vectors they had, the anthrax and things like that, you certainly want to destroy them.
2: Suppose the virus was loose in, since I got such good ratings news today, we'll pick Phoenix, okay?
1: Mm-hmm.
2: A couple million people in Phoenix.
1: Yeah.
2: Now it's a couple of million people. Same decision?
1: It's a decision. Do you save the larger and sacrifice the smaller? I mean, this is a common decision at that level on all kinds of things. Do you look at individual people, their individual faces? Do you look at the remaining 250 million people in the United States?
2: Well,
1: you want never to be put in that situation.
2: But you remember the movie. They threw pictures of the women and children down on the table. They threw down copies of the Constitution and the Bill of Rights, and they said, "Look here, these are U.S. citizens you're talking about."
1: That's right. And you've got to decide, do you set up something equivalent to martial law to try to stop the spread, or do you not? Let's hope we're not put in those situations. Those are terrifying.
2: Well, how would you...
1: As a scientist, what would I do?
2: And well, how would you even, you take Phoenix, for example, spread out, sprawling city.
1: Well, you're defining the problem right there.
2: And to try to create a military force that would be around it to contain it, forget it.
1: You can't.
2: You can't.
1: Somebody, and the natural human thing is to flee, to run from something that's threatening you.
2: You're damn right. And the more security they put up, the more people try to run.
1: Yeah, absolutely.
2: So...
1: it's self-defeating.
2: So we're talking... elimination of the city.
1: If that maybe it's contained by a continent. Except people get on airplanes.
2: Well, we may have a chance to find out about that right now with this rabbit virus in Australia. Do you think it'll be contained to Australia?
1: Is there any reason to think it would?
2: Well, it wasn't contained on that little island.
1: If Ed was right, my chief scientist, his understanding was the mosquitoes, and there's a limit to how far a mosquito can go, even airborne. But I don't think the mosquito's going to make it.
2: Pacific. Maybe not.
1: Lots of other things. I mean, just somebody who doesn't like rabbits here in the United States could get a hold of one and bring it with them.
2: Well, or then there's always this. These airplanes, I mean, how long does it take to fly from, say, Auckland to San Francisco?
1: I went to Australia, and I think it was like a 16-hour flight. That's not
2: hours.
1: Very long.
2: Could a mosquito live for 16 hours?
1: I would think so.
2: It could?
1: You got me. I assume there's a mosquito expert out there, but I assume they last a lot longer than that.
2: And I do think I have you then. So that.

0: my point. In other words, on an airplane, one mosquito is not wildly... You don't have to turn your imagination, let it go wild to imagine a mosquito might make it.
1: Yeah, sure. Yeah.
0: All right.
1: We're not in a pristine environment, you know, designed for humans. This is all very interactive, and it's not exactly a wilderness. We've resolved a lot of things, but there's a lot of things out there we don't understand.
0: Hopefully it will not turn into a real wilderness from a human perspective. East of the Rockies, you're on the air with Ken Goddard. Hi.
2: Hello.
0: Where are you?
2: I'm in Omaha. This is Lynn.
0: Hi.
2: I'm a little nervous. I've never called into a show.
1: Oh, don't. I'm very easy to talk to. You can ask anything you wish.
2: Okay. I got to give you a little background first. In the early 80s, I was a street person in Phoenix. And since then, I've kind of changed my life around. And I'm doing very well living here in Omaha. And during the time that I was in Phoenix, I did plasma donation.
1: Uh-huh.
2: And at one point during this time, the people who ran the place asked us if anyone was willing to take an injection for $40. And they said it was sponsored by the United States government.
1: Of what?
2: I'm sorry?
1: I'm sorry, what was the injection of?
2: I'm not sure. They didn't tell us.
1: Okay.
2: And
0: did you volunteer?
2: Yes, I did. $40 sounds like a lot of money then.
0: Boy, it must have been to you. And so what do you believe the results of that to be?
2: I do know for a fact that like when they analyzed my blood later at a different facility for plasma donation.
0: Yes.
2: That a certain protein was a lot higher than what it ever had been before. It went right off their charts. And I'm wondering if you've ever heard anything about this experiment. Or...
0: All right, thank you. God, what a great question, though, in a way.
1: Good question, yes. I can't, I'm not aware of any agency that would do anything like that. I would never want to...
0: Do you ever hear something, you ever hear of the Tuskegee experiments, Ken?
1: Yeah.
0: So, I don't know that your statement's operative.
1: Yeah, I'd like to think we're more civilized and intelligent and a few other things. Maybe I'm being optimistic.
0: Well, then, I do believe also there was the announcement by a member of this administration that they fed plutonium to some children, that sort of thing.
1: Recently?
0: No.
1: Oh, in the past. Oh, yes. I'm sadly very much aware of that.
0: I don't think we talk about recent stuff. You know, that's 20 years from now.
1: Yeah.
0: But, I mean, if we were doing that kind of thing 20 years ago... I wonder what the hell we're doing now.
1: Yeah. I think we're in an era where we hold people accountable. I hope we are. We ought to be able to find things like this out.
0: Well, what about... Now, you're a government agency, so I assume that you are very carefully regulated. But
1: I mean, what we do and say?
0: You bet. Well, no, not what you do and say. What you do, not so much what you say, because you've been very open with us.
1: Oh, I make fun of government employees. I have government bad guys in my books.
0: Let me tell you where I'm leading here. In other words, there are certain things that can and can't be done, I'm sure, in your forensic lab. You can't begin to play with designer jeans and start making this and that, and you can't...
1: Well, I wouldn't allow it.
0: Design.
1: Well, I don't know if there'd be anything to stop
0: you
1: it.
0: Can't design up... Right, but you can't design up by regulation viruses and... Set them loose. I mean, you're not at that level. But what about the private sector, Ken? What regulates that? Who says that some lab in Kansas City somewhere, privately funded, isn't doing something that would just scare the heck out of
1: that? That's a problem. I mean, even to regulate a laboratory, it's very hard to know what's going on in a lab. People have made illicit drugs in college chemistry labs as well, where experiments are going on. I mean, you know, most things are white powders. That's a problem. how much of a police state do you want us to be in, where you've got, hundreds of thousands of FBI agents? My FBI buddies will whack me on the head going out looking for these things. We don't do that.
0: All right. East of the Rockies, you're on the air with Ken Goddard. Hi.
3: How you doing?
0: Okay, where are you?
3: I'm in Nashville, Tennessee.
0: Good to have you. Go ahead, sir.
3: Oh, okay. I wanted to make a couple of comments. First, Mr. Goddard.
1: Oh, I make fun of government employees. I have government bad guys in my books.
0: Let me tell you where I'm leading here.
1: Yeah.
0: In other words, there are certain things that can and can't be done, I'm sure, in your forensic lab. You can't begin to play with designer jeans and start making this and that, and you can't...
1: Well, I wouldn't allow it.
0: Design.
1: Well, I don't know if there'd be anything to stop
0: you
1: it.
0: Can't design a, right, you, but you can't design up by regulation viruses and set them loose. I mean, you're not at that level. But what about the private sector, Ken? What regulates that? Who says that some lab in Kansas City somewhere, privately funded, isn't doing something that would just scare the heck out of
1: that? That's a problem. I mean, even to regulate a laboratory, it's very hard to know what's going on in a lab. People have made illicit drugs in college chemistry labs while regular experiments are going on. I mean, you know, most things are white powders. That's a problem. How much of a police state do you want us to be in where you've got, hundreds of thousands of... FBI agents, my FBI buddies will whack me on the head, going out looking for these things. We don't do that.
0: All right. East of the Rockies, you're on the air with Ken Goddard. Hi.
3: How you doing?
0: Okay, where are you?
3: I'm in Nashville, Tennessee.
0: Good to have you. Go ahead, sir.
3: Oh, okay. I wanted to make a couple of comments. First, Mr. Goddard.
1: Yeah.
3: I truly appreciate your intellectual view on life. It's not... not too often.
1: I don't know how intellectual it is. I'm just enjoying life at this point.
3: Well, it's not too often somebody comes along and, can have a good moral view and a scientific view at the same time. I'm sure you could understand the depth of the whole lean not unto, that unknown understanding.
1: Oh, yeah. We try to take our work seriously, but not ourselves seriously.
3: Yeah. I wanted to make a couple of comments. First, that guy that you hung up on with the whole occult thing, I don't know where he was going with it, but I'd like to give him my view on it. I think it's got a lot of, I've read quite a few books, and there's a strong link between that and the New Age movement, it's pretty dangerous because the New Age movement's a rather positive thinking thing, and it's rather addictive to a lot of people.
0: All right, but again, that is kind of off topic. And that's why, and he even wandered further than that, so I don't see how that necessarily applies to someone.
3: Well, I just wanted to make that small comment. The reason I started to call about an hour ago was the immortality thing. Immortality question.
1: Is that a wonderful question? Do we or don't we?
3: First of all, I'm pretty convinced that nobody walking this earth is immortal.
1: I'm sure that we have the capability scientifically to turn the switch on.
0: Hold on, sir. Wait a second. Wait a second, sir. Hold on. He said, Ken said, suppose we had the scientific capability to throw that switch.
1: Should we do it?
3: Oh, no. That goes right into the New Age thing.
0: It doesn't.
3: Well, that's playing God, man. That's like, making perfect babies.
0: Yeah, that might be true.
1: That was getting there, yes.
0: Yeah, I agree with that. This man and the previous man... we're trying to come at you from a religious point of view, Ken.
1: Well, that's fine. Religion's important to our culture.
0: It is.
1: We trip across religious cultural issues all the time and are working with American Indians and the Eskimos.
0: Well,
1: we have the right to interfere with their religious ceremonies.
0: Where does the kind of work that we've been talking about this morning cross the line, in your opinion, and become God's territory? And when are we treading?
1: You just touched upon one there. Somewhere along the line, it's one thing to understand the genetics and the DNA. The moment we have the capability to alter it at the inception of a human, then we're playing God.
0: But we're going to do it. If we can do it, we will do it.
1: Sure we will.
0: If Ken doesn't do it, then somebody else is going to do it somewhere.
1: Yeah, it's going to be done for any number of probably good reasons that may have to do with wanting a child free of disease. And I go back to my granddaughter. I want her to be happy, healthy, and live forever.
0: But imagine how many of us there would be after a while, either if we became immortal or even anywhere near it free of disease.
1: Yeah, you've got to decision, do you reproduce? If you continue to reproduce,
0: the decision is to stop reproduction or else.
1: Now wait a minute. I got my granddaughter out there.
0: Hey,
1: I wanted
0: Ken,
1: her around.
0: Ken, we're at the top of the hour. How are you doing? Can you hang in?
1: Sure. This is fun.
0: All right. Well, there's more fun then ahead for you. A copy of the Seattle Times, Thursday, January 18th.
4: What are you doing to watch, Mom?
0: And it is entitled, under the sports section, Fish and Wildlife. It says, and I'm quoting the headline, deadly virus sweeps through sheep herds. A deadly flu virus that nearly wiped out a herd of southeastern Washington bighorn sheep 2 months ago has now spread to the treatment facility, and now other herds roaming the breaks. The virus called the, pasture Losisis or something, is infecting and causing pneumonia in sheep at the treatment center in Caldwell, Idaho. They've recovered 74 sheep, 35 have died thus far of it. And there it is, right in the middle of your field. Ken, have you heard of this?
1: Yeah, I have. Something that folks may not be aware of is that we have a laboratory specifically designed to deal with these types of disease vectors. It's the Madison Health Lab in Madison, Wisconsin, that was a part of the Fish and Wildlife Service and is now a part of the National Biological Service.
0: Uh-huh.
1: They go after these things much in the way we go after our crime scenes, trying to figure out what's happening, trying to contain, control. They have one heck of a job.
0: Contain and control.
1: Yeah.
0: Keywords, whether it's human viruses or animal viruses, or
1: same deal.
0: It's a cold-hearted biz, isn't it?
1: It has to be.
0: It has to be.
1: Sure.
0: So what happened with AIDS?
1: What happened with it? The sense of that I'm aware of is that
0: the control and contain part.
1: Oh, the control and contain part.
0: Yeah.
1: It sounds like it broke loose from probably the green monkey and got into humans. And
0: the control and contain part again.
1: Oh.
0: They detected it early, remember, in San Francisco, patient one or zero, they call them whatever it is.
1: Yeah.
0: And where was the control and containment?
1: They passed them.
0: Uh huh.
1: Okay. I don't think they had a sense of how of what they had at that time.
0: I see. Our great program. Here's a fax from Scott up in Oregon, where you are as a police officer in Oregon. I often deal with people that have poor hygiene skills or who by choice expose themselves to dangerous substances. I'm far more terrified of bringing home a dangerous virus or bacteria to my family than a bullet from a crook I might encounter. What can I personally do to protect myself and my loved ones?
1: If you're talking about giving artificial respiration, they have mouth devices, which were issued so that we can do CPR on somebody and not, pick up virus bacteria from them. That's a real issue if you have somebody bleeding and you've got a cut. If you're in a combative situation with someone, you're taking that risk.
0: As a general rule, Ken, is it better for a person to be isolated and not exposed to whatever is running around out there, or is it better for a person to be exposed, constantly getting colds and flu, and building in that way their immune system?
1: Be exposed, no question. You want your immune system functioning fully. That is the best protection because your immune system's adaptive.
0: Because I'm out here in the desert, and I don't, since I work at home now, I don't see a lot of people, and I don't get colds.
1: Mm-hmm.
0: I don't get flu.
1: Wait till you get on the airplane going to Portland.
0: I appreciate your letting me just dropping that in there. You're right. I've been on airplanes. I went to the Far East. I went to Tokyo, Bangkok, Hong Kong. Survived the trip without a cold or the flu.
1: You may just have one heck of an immune system, too.
0: Maybe.
1: Yeah.
0: All right. Here's another one. Art, great show. If your guest goes out to investigate an animal mutilation event with a team and they find everything is true, as Linda Moulton Howe always mentioned, will they go silent like the government normally does?
1: If everything is true, how do we define true?
0: All right, let us say that you go to the site of an animal, a cattle mutilation,
1: uh-huh,
0: and there is no human explanation, or even, let's say, more to the point, you find that there is an extra human explanation.
1: Uh-huh.
0: Ken, this is going to be a hard question.
1: No, actually, it's not. I'll answer it.
0: Would you release the information, or would you go talk to your boss and say, look, boss, whoever your boss is, and
1: uh-huh.
0: who is your boss? Is your boss in Washington or here?
1: No, my boss is in Portland.
0: Portland,
1: as a matter of fact.
0: Okay, so would you go to your boss and say, look what I've got, boss, what do we do?
1: Mm-mm. No, the first thing we would do is we would, first of all, probably be looking at each other and probably do a little bit of retesting. I'm assuming we found something of what we might call high interest. I should explain it. You know, from my standpoint, I was told there's 50 billion stars out there in our galaxy and some 50 billion galaxies. You know, the chances of something else is out there is
0: really good.
1: Decent.
0: Oh, you're darn right.
1: Yeah. We would do just like we do normally, which is we would type up a laboratory report and we would issue that report to the requesting agency, which would be the law enforcement agency out there in, let's say, Phoenix. It's their investigation. They're the only ones that can release that report. We can't. Now, we would keep that report in our files. We don't purge files. We don't hide things away. And I imagine somewhere along the line, that case would be of interest to somebody.
0: So you're saying you'd release it, you wouldn't hide it?
1: We're not going to hide things. We're just not. I mean,
0: everybody in the government says that, Ken.
1: Yeah, well, I'll tell you what. You know, if this comes about, I'll go on your show. If they're going to remove us, they can remove both of us.
0: Take us both out, huh?
1: Yeah. I understand the conspiracy thing. I do understand the impact that an alien culture could have on ours. And you're talking kind of the same kind of situation that we are with the viruses and disease
0: right.
1: vectors.
0: Yes, indeed. Indeed.
1: Except we're talking, you know, this is emotional and psychological as well.
0: Yeah, but the difference is you sort of told me that in the case of a virus, you wouldn't make it public. You know, in other words, if
1: you... Sure, do you panic people?
0: Exactly
1: what we're talking
0: about.
1: Well,
0: okay, so then how is evidence of alien presence unlike a virus in that...
1: Well, you know, the honest answer is it's not.
0: I know.
1: Same thing.
0: See, so...
1: And
0: when
1: maybe
0: you get,
1: if I had stopped to think about it...
0: Yeah.
1: Uh-huh.
0: Yeah, and when you get up there with your boss, he might say, now, listen here, Ken, I'm sorry, but, you know, what we've got here...
1: Is a panic situation. Sure.
0: So you might not pick up phone call Art Bell at all.
1: Huh. Maybe I might make it difficult on you. Pull you into that same emotional conflict.
0: All right. West of the Rockies, you're on the air with Ken Goddard. Hi. Hello there.
4: Hi.
0: Yes, you're on the air, sir. We don't just pre-screen calls. Where are you? Hello?
4: Hello?
0: Are you there? Last chance. I guess not. Wildcard Line, you're on the air with Ken Goddard. Good morning.
4: Hi, Art. This is Mark of Honolulu. I just wanted to add a little information to the stuff you were talking about, the horses in Australia.
0: Oh, yes, please.
4: Okay, it was about 7 months ago. It was at a horse stud farm that's out a little ways from Brisbane on the northeast coast of Queensland. There were about 9 horses that came down with this unknown virus.
1: Was it a lung infection?
4: Yeah, it was a lung infection.
0: Did I have it about right when I said it because I think I read it in a news release, it dissolved the lungs.
4: Yeah, yeah, and the guy that died from it, his name was Vic Rails. He's a famous horse trainer there. But his assistant, his lady friend, she hasn't come down with it yet, and she was as close to those animals as he was. And one other thing about the rabbits, too.
0: Yes, sir.
4: I'm from Australia.
0: Yes, sir.
4: The island was only about 50 kilometers off of the coast of South Australia.
0: Right.
4: Where the CIRSO, which is a government laboratory department, were working on this rabbit virus.
0: Yes.
4: And so it got unleashed onto the mainland. And mind you, they had been using myxomatosis for a long time, but the rabbits had become immune to it.
0: Right.
4: And they were actually not hundreds of thousands. I'm talking millions and millions of rabbits.
0: Oh, yes.
4: In
0: great
4: proportion that were doing severe damage.
0: Oh, there's no question. There's no question about it. But if it can make it to 50 miles, then I speculated a mosquito can get on an airplane and make it here. Now, if all the rabbits here in the U.S. were to die, somebody might say, who cares?
1: It sounds like there may be a 1-5% population that can develop an immunity. I haven't heard that part yet.
4: Yeah, well, I don't know, but there were people up there, and the health authorities and everything in Queensland, I know for sure because it was a big news item for several weeks, really did some heavy-duty stuff. They were going around in biological suits and all kinds of stuff.
1: Sure.
4: Trying to figure out exactly what that was and how come it did jump species from the first infected amounts of horses into the human trainer that died from it.
0: You're darn right.
1: That's scary.
4: Yeah, it is scary.
0: All right, thank you
1: all
0: very
1: right.
0: much for the
1: thank
0: call.
1: You.
0: It is frightening, and it's like Mother Nature is bad enough by herself. What I'm worried about are these guys working in these labs, not like you, Ken, of course.
1: Well, we got a lab.
0: I know, but putting together, and I just know what's going on, Ken. I mean, you look at what we were doing 40 years ago, the kind of experiments. If you simply come forward to today and imagine the kind of experiments going on genetically.
1: Well, keep in mind that we allow people to patent these genetic designs, which is more of an incentive to experiment.
0: All right, good. Hold it right there. We'll be right back. A bit more of a commercial load right now. You're listening to CBC. You hear this music on my show almost every night. It's the awesome music of my favorite group, Cusco. Well, now, higher octaves. Are tests in biochemistry that will confirm and identify the individual that the AIDS virus was contracted from. In other words, it is genetically specific. Please ask Ken, as a forensic scientist, if someone were to use their AIDS virus as a murder weapon, in other words, transmit it with the intent to kill, are there any statutes presently on the books that would allow for the individual to be actually charged with and convicted of murder?
1: You're probably asking the wrong person, although I believe the answer is yes, that you can be charged with, if not murder, at least a high level of assault. If you know you have the AIDS virus and you assault, transfer blood, seminal fluid, or whatever, I don't believe that's true in all states. You'd have to talk to the local law enforcement people.
0: All right, or this one. Hire, please ask Ken if a virus can ever mutate to our advantage. In other words, instead of destroying a host, help a host, make it stronger in some way.
1: I don't know. That's a nice one.
0: Yeah.
1: I'm trying to imagine what a virus would do to help us.
0: Well,
1: wait a minute. That's you're talking about genetic engineering here.
0: Yes, sir.
1: The viruses are a way of transferring the genetic material.
0: There you are. In fact, don't they vector specifically with viruses to introduce genetic material? So in other words, let us extend this. Suppose suddenly some little virus were to mutate by itself and go in there and turn that aging switch we were talking about.
1: You want to be a fiction writer. This is good. Oh, I like that one.
0: Is that not... I mean, it's not likely, but...
1: No, it's not likely, but boy, what an idea.
0: What a cool question, huh? East of the Rockies, you're on the air with Ken Goddard. Hi.
5: Hi. I was curious if you were aware that those figures that you gave on infectious diseases being up 58%...
0: 87%, yes, uh-huh.
5: If you subtract the number of AIDS people with AIDS, it drops down to 22%. At least that's what I've heard.
0: I heard the exact opposite, that the AIDS people accounted for 22% of the total figure.
5: Oh, I see.
0: The total increase. So it's still horrifying no matter which way you look at it, but the fact of the matter is AIDS is here. And it is, and the totality of the increase in disease, infectious disease deaths, is up 87%. That's a non-trivial number.
1: Yeah. If nothing else, regardless of how someone might feel about the AIDS virus and the related sexual activities, this is something we need to stop simply because we don't know where it's going.
0: Caller, anything else?
5: Yes, I was wondering if Ken was aware of, or if he's heard of MHC, Major Histocompatibility Complex.
1: No, I'm sorry, I don't know anything.
5: It's an array of immune system genes that supposedly women can smell a difference in men, according to these genes.
1: You got me.
0: Yeah, you got me on that one, too. I've never heard anything like that. Save, perhaps, the use of some specific cologne.
1: Yeah.
0: West of the Rockies, you're on the air with Ken Goddard. Hello. Hello there. Wild card line, you're on the air with Ken Goddard. Good morning.
6: Ding dong, Mr. Bell. This is Pete in Portland.
0: Hello, Pete. Ken.
6: Yes. Ken.
1: Yes.
6: You, from physics, you remember conservation laws, like conservation of angular momentum?
1: Oh, yes, I remember that.
6: Things like that. Correct me if I'm wrong, aren't new conservation laws, the virtual ones, being discovered for the soft sciences, such as, in biology, the conservation of genetic information? The thing that causes a DNA molecule to try to get longer, but also shut genes it doesn't any longer need,
1: this
6: or extraneous copies and so forth?
1: Yeah, this is part of the intriguing part that my sense is the more I've learned about DNA, the more in wonder you become. It's such an intriguing, the word elegant is the only word that really comes to mind that seems to adjust it.
0: Elegant, that's a good word.
6: Now let me put something to you. There are three basic strategies that we see in the gross level for conservation of genetic information. One of them is niche overwhelm that plants do. They spread their genetic material over acres.
1: Mm-hmm.
6: They try to command the resources, grow as fast as they can, put every other type of genetic information in the shade. We emulate that in agriculture. We slash and burn, and we plant what we want in the new acres, in the sterilized acres.
0: All right, Lisa, to the both of you, this is a good call. Hold on, both of you. We're going to take a break and must here at the bottom of the hour, and I'll hold both of you over. If that caller, is that agreeable to you?
6: Oh, you betcha.
0: All right, good. Stay right there, and we'll be right back. We're talking about viruses, nature, and man, what we're doing on the planet, and all the rest of that with Ken Goddard, who's a director of the National Fish and Wildlife Forensic Lab up in Oregon. Be right back.

0: National Fish and Wildlife Forensics Lab up in Ashland, Oregon. He is our guest, and here he is again. And here is Pete. Pete in Portland, thank you for holding on. You're back on the air.
1: Okay. The conservation of genetic information, the first strategy, the plant. We emulate plants with agriculture. The second one is where we come from. We emulate our ancestors by migratory exploitation of patches of an environment, coming back around next season to re-exploit them since they've recovered. You have the American Indian and the buffalo, the wolf pack and the reindeer herd, things like that. Okay, the third and most important strategy, I suppose, is that of making a sealed-off ecology, kind of like the biosphere, that's highly controlled as opposed to the chaotic greater ecology from which it arose. And that is the strategy of social insects, of the beehive, the termite mound, and the ant nest. And it requires a ruthless central control. So ruthless that only one set of genes can be permitted to be sent on into the future. And every component part of that system must have its will bent to that one purpose, by chemical means, by fair or foul. And when we emulate that strategy, we call it city building. We call it civilization.
0: Yeah, that's right.
1: Now listen, there's a lot of evil that is created, a lot of suffering, let's say. And it's no surprise that we have to do it, because it's the one strategy that can get us what we and every other creature on this planet need, and that is, quickly, technology to get genetic information off this crusty blue teardrop before some cosmic slush ball or one of a million other things annihilates all of us.
0: All right. Well, wait, do you agree with that, or, Ken, or do you think that...
2: I don't intend on being a drone, first of all. I want to fight back. I'd rather go as a human.
0: There you go. All right, good answer. And I'm now going to bring up something that's really odd. I don't know how to address this with you, except to tell you I know it's true. In the New Yorker magazine, the new issue of the New Yorker magazine, there is an article saying that sperm counts, male sperm counts, human, worldwide, are going down at a rate they have never seen before. And if you were to project the rate of decline, would go to zero in our lifetime.
2: Oh, really?
0: Yeah. And
2: you sure wouldn't think it by seeing the population explosion, but okay.
0: Yes, for now, okay.
2: Yeah, sure.
0: But I mean, that would certainly do the trick, and it wouldn't take very long.
2: Well, I mean, the theory is that we've got built-in mechanisms to control population, the Mother Nature variation, some of which are diseased, maybe the system of the internal ones.
0: Maybe the ultraviolet.
2: Sure.
0: Whatever. Shouldn't we be reasonably concerned about something like this?
2: I think there's a bunch of things we need to be concerned about. I don't want to live my life in paranoia. I may change my mind after being on the show this evening. I think we've got to go forward as humans. We've got to live our lives as best we can. I think it's good that we're cognizant of these things. There's a lot of things that we may not be able to do much about other than just social awareness. Carbofluorocarbons, things of that sort. There's some things we can do if we recognize they're a problem.
0: All right, you're up in Oregon. One of the biggest battles we've ever had was over the spotted owl.
2: Oh, sure. A very emotional one.
0: Yeah, very emotional one. And it's cost a lot of jobs, and a lot of tempers have been lost over this, and people that got socked in the nose over it.
2: A few owls got nailed to the park sign, too.
0: Yeah, I've heard that. What is your position on the whole spotted owl thing? Were they really threatened? Are they really threatened? Are the measures they've taken justified, in your opinion?
2: Well, let me add an added part to this whole thing, which...
0: Remembering you've got to live in Oregon.
2: Oh, yeah, that's sure. They know how to find me here. There's an interesting twist to all that, which is the barred owl. The barred owl is a bigger, faster, stronger owl, sort of a turbo owl, if you will. And if we do nothing... absolutely nothing as humans, the barred owl is probably going to drive the spotted owl into extinction.
0: No kidding.
2: Either by mating with it and creating hybrids, or just be driving at. It's a territory. So one of the interesting questions, should we be out there as little wildlife law enforcement officers with our shotguns, shooting every barred owl we can to protect one endangered species and thereby create another one?
0: Well, actually, there is a little politician in you, isn't there?
2: a basic question, right? Okay, let me get. I tried.
0: Are the measures taken? Just fine, in your opinion.
2: The owl isn't the issue. The issue is the nature of the habitat. The owl is simply an indicator species. That's the crucial issue. That the sense of the forest habitat decline is really the crucial problem.
0: So in other words, they use the owl to protect the habitat.
2: Yeah, the owl is a canary in the mine shaft.
0: So your answer is sort of yes.
2: Yeah. And you're right. It's a sort of answer. Whether the owl itself is crucial, whether a hybrid, barred owl, spotted owl is really a better owl to have out there. That's more of a philosophical biology splitter joiner question, but I don't think there's any question at all that we're causing damage to our habitat, and that's something we have to worry about as humans, because that's our fishbowl. That's where we live.
0: First time caller line, you're on the air with Ken Goddard.
3: Hi, Mike Phoenix.
0: Yes, sir.
3: I just I'm watching Species, the climax of Species here. It's
0: I haven't seen it yet. I'm dying to see it.
3: It is worthwhile. It's exciting. I just had a couple of comments. You had that question on what is the ultimate outcome of someone that's HIV positive?
0: Yes, sir.
3: From what I understand, about half of the people, maybe 55%, will ultimately get full-blown AIDS. About 20 to 25% will get the ARC. They'll eventually die along 20-year deaths with AIDS-related complexes, and then there's about 20%, it seems, and the numbers are going down there a little bit, but it seems to be steadying out at about 20% will carry HIV positive, but they'll be asymptomatic.
2: Which may be, we need to find out why their immune systems can do that.
3: That
2: may be our key.
3: I hope I'm one of those that will be asymptomatic. I'm not HIV positive. I have checked that out. But I wanted to just comment, Art, keep up the good work, and glad to hear that there's a lot of people here in Phoenix that support your show.
0: Oh, it's incredible. Thank you very much for the call. I appreciate it. West of the Rockies, you're on the air with Ken Goddard. Good morning.
4: Hi, Ken.
2: Yes.
4: One question.
0: All right, where are you calling from?
4: Oh, this is Matt from Eugene, Oregon.
0: All right.
4: Oh, okay. Okay, Ken, how much time and effort does your department spend on tracking down and investigation of the poaching of deer?
0: All right.
2: Oh, okay. We have 200.049.
0: Ken Goddard is the director of the National Fish and Wildlife Forensics Lab up in Ashland, Oregon. He is our guest, and here he is again. And here is Pete. Pete in Portland, thank you for holding on. You're back on the air.
1: Okay. The conservation of genetic information, the first strategy,
5: the plants.
1: We emulate plants with agriculture. The second one is where we come from. We emulate our ancestors by migratory exploitation of patches of an environment,
5: mm-hmm.
1: coming back around next season to re-exploit them since they've recovered. You have the American Indian and the buffalo, the wolf pack and the reindeer herd, things like that.
5: Mm-hmm.
1: Okay, the third and most important strategy, I suppose, is that of making a sealed-off ecology, kind of like the biosphere, that's highly controlled as opposed to the chaotic greater ecology from which it arose. And that is the strategy of social insects, of the beehive, the termite mound, and the ant nest. And it requires a ruthless central control.
5: Uh-huh.
1: So ruthless that only one set of genes can be permitted to be sent on into the future. And every component part of that system must have its will bent to that one purpose,
5: mm-hmm.
1: by chemical means, by fair or foul. And when we emulate that strategy, we call it city building. We call it civilization.
0: Yeah, that's right.
1: Now listen, there's a lot of evil that is created, a lot of suffering, let's say, and it's
6: no surprise that we have to do it, because it's the one strategy that can get us what we and every other creature on this planet need, and that is, quickly, technology to get genetic information off this crusty blue teardrop before some cosmic slush ball or one of a million other things annihilates all of us.
0: All right. Well, do you agree with that, or Ken, or do you think that...
2: I don't intend on being a drone, first of all. I want to fight back. I'd rather go as a human.
0: There you go. All right, good answer. And I'm now going to bring up something that's really odd. I don't know how to address this with you, except to tell you I know it's true. In the New Yorker magazine, the new issue of the New Yorker magazine, there is an article saying that sperm counts, male sperm counts, human, worldwide, are going down at a rate they have never seen before. And if you were to project the rate of decline, would go to zero in our lifetime.
2: Oh, really?
0: Yeah.
2: Hmm.
0: And
2: you sure wouldn't think it by seeing the population explosion, but okay.
0: Yes, for now, okay.
2: Yeah, sure.
0: But I mean, that would certainly do the trick, and it wouldn't take very long.
2: Well, I mean, the theory is that we've got built-in mechanisms to control population, the Mother Nature variation, some of which are diseased, maybe the system of internal ones.
0: Maybe the ultraviolet.
2: Sure.
0: Whatever. Shouldn't we be reasonably concerned about like this?
2: I think there's a bunch of things we need to be concerned about. I don't want to live my life in paranoia. I may change my mind after being on the show this evening. I think we have to. We've got to go forward as humans. We've got to live our lives as best we can. I think it's good that we're cognizant of these things. There's a lot of things that we may not be able to do much about, other than just social awareness. Carbofluorocarbons,
0: sure.
2: Things of that sort. There's some things we can do if we recognize they're a problem.
0: All right, you're up in Oregon. One of the biggest battles we've ever had was over the spotted owl.
2: Oh, sure. Yeah, a very emotional one.
0: Yeah, very emotional one. And it's cost a lot of jobs, and a lot of tempers have been lost over this, and people
2: mm-hmm.
0: that got socked in the nose over it.
2: Yeah, a few owls got nailed to the park sign, too.
0: Yeah, I've heard that. What is your position on the whole spotted owl thing? Were they really threatened? Are they really threatened? Are the measures they've taken justified, in your opinion?
2: Well, let me add an added part to this whole thing, which...
0: Remembering you've got to live in Oregon.
2: Oh, yeah, that's sure. They know how to find me here. There's an interesting twist to all that, which is the barred owl. The barred owl is a bigger, faster, stronger owl, sort of a turbo owl, if you will. And if we do nothing, absolutely nothing as humans, the barred owl is probably going to drive the spotted owl into extinction. Either by mating with it and creating hybrids, or just simply driving out its territory. So one of the interesting questions, should we be out there as federal wildlife law enforcement officers with our shotguns, shooting every barred owl we can to protect one endangered species and thereby create another one?
0: Well... Actually, there is a little politician in you, isn't there?
2: a basic question, right? Okay, let me get. I tried.
0: Are the measures taken justified in your opinion?
2: The owl isn't the issue. The issue is the nature of the habitat. The owl is simply an indicator species. That's the crucial issue, that the sense of the forest habitat decline is really the crucial problem.
0: So in other words, they use the owl to protect the habitat.
2: Yeah, the owl is a canary in the mine shaft.
0: So your answer is sort of yes.
2: Yeah, you're right. It's a sort of answer. Whether the owl itself is crucial, whether a hybrid, barred owl, spotted owl is really a better owl to have out there. That's more of a philosophical biology splitter joiner question. But I don't think there's any question at all that we're causing damage to our habitat, and that's something we have to worry about as humans, because that's our fishbowl. That's where we live.
0: First time caller line. You're on the air with Ken Goddard.
7: Hi, Mike Phoenix.
8: Yes, sir.
7: Hi, I just I'm watching Species, the climax of Species here. It's
8: I haven't seen it yet. I'm dying to see it.
7: It is worthwhile. It's exciting. I just had a couple of comments. You had that question on what is the ultimate outcome of someone that's HIV positive?
8: Yes, sir.
7: From what I understand, about half of the people, maybe 55%, will ultimately get full-blown AIDS. About 20 to 25% will get the ARC. They'll eventually die a long 20-year death with AIDS-related complexes. And then there's about 20%, it seems, and the numbers are going down there a little bit, but it seems to be steadying out at about 20% will carry HIV positive, but they'll be asymptomatic.
2: Which may, we need to find out why their immune systems can do that.
7: That
2: may be our key.
7: I hope I'm one of those that will be asymptomatic. I'm not HIV positive. I have checked that out. But I wanted to just comment, Art, keep up the good work, and glad to hear that there's a lot of people here in Phoenix that support your show.
8: Oh, it's incredible. Thank you very much for the call. I appreciate it. West of the Rockies, you're on the air with Ken Goddard. Good morning.
9: Hi, Ken.
2: Yes.
9: One question.
8: All right, where are you calling from?
9: Oh, this is Matt from Eugene, Oregon.
8: All right.
9: Oh, okay. Okay, Ken, how much time and effort does your department spend on tracking down and investigation of the poaching of deer?
8: All right.
2: Oh, okay. We have 220 special agents out there throughout the United States. I would guess between waterfowl hunting and deer, that's probably two-thirds to three-quarters of the work, not counting the state fishing game people. We support all those folks.
8: Hmm. All right, that's a big percentage. East of the Rockies, you're on the air with Ken Goddard. Where are you, please?
10: I'm in Minnesota.
8: All right.
10: I was wondering if Mr. Goddard could tell me anything about whirling disease and also...
2: With the fish?
10: With the trout, and also what are the chances of it making it over here to Minnesota? I can't hang out too long. I got to go, so I'll just...
8: All right, listen on the radio. Thank you.
2: Yeah, I'm not a fisheries biologist. I don't know the nature of the vector involved. I'm not one to answer that. Madison Health Lab would be one.
8: Do you know what it is? I've never even heard of whirling disease.
2: If my memory serves me, I hate to do this on the air because I'm not sure I'm right. I believe it's with the balance of the fish not being able to maintain itself.
8: So they start whirling around and...
2: Yeah, spinning. But that's been a long time since I've read about it. There's got to be somebody out there who knows about it.
8: Another interesting thing that I've heard recently, Ken, for what it's worth, is that fish that are normally in the South Atlantic, you know, the Caribbean and down in the warmer waters, are massively showing up in the colder waters to the north, and nobody can figure out why.
2: You're describing a tremendous number of interesting puzzles. We ought to get you into the service, actually.
8: I specialize in these.
2: Yeah.
8: I really pay attention to them, and there could be a lot of reasons, I suppose, for that. I don't know what they are. I just read the report.
2: Yeah, this... you want to get somebody in, if I can say the words, Washington office, who has a broader scale of knowledge on some of these things. We have a scientific authority, you know, tremendously good scientist, whom you talk into being on the show. I think you can get a broader sense of answers. I tend to be narrowly focused in what I know or think I know.
8: Okay, we'll talk about that. Believe me, we'll talk about that. East of the Rockies, you're on the air with Ken Goddard. Good morning.
11: Hi, Art. Hi, Ken.
8: Where are you?
11: I'm from St. Louis.
8: Yes.
11: I understand that biological warfare includes man-made viruses. So why would AIDS or Ebola be exempt from being man-made viruses?
8: Well, good question. Thank you. They're not necessarily, are they?
2: I don't know if you can say they're exempt. The sense I have, and this is strictly my own sense or opinion, is that the complexity is probably beyond us.
8: I was going to ask you earlier when you made that same statement, have we ever, is it a true statement to say we have never cured the virus?
2: Actually
8: never cured a virus. I don't know. Cured.
2: Really
8: even the
2: close
8: even the common cold.
2: Well, yeah, I mean, because the virus is really a pretty simple creature. It's a kind of protein sheath with some genetic material in the middle that attaches on.
8: Can you think of one we've cured?
2: No. I don't know how you define the term.
8: In any mammal.
2: Yeah.
8: So I guess the answer is no. East of the Rockies, you're on the air with Ken Goddard. Hello.
12: Hello.
8: Hello. Where are you, sir?
12: Tennessee.
8: Tennessee. Turn your radio off, please.
12: Ken Goddard. Hello.
8: All right. Well, we're going to have to leave the line. We can't survive that way. Wild Card Line, you're on the air with Ken Goddard. Hello.
13: Yeah, how you doing, Sports City?
2: Hi, David.
13: How you doing, Ken?
2: Just fine.
13: I don't know why that guy asked about the MHC complex, if that really has to do with interleukin 1 and 2. It didn't have anything to do with fermarones, for the 5-carbon isoprene grouping extract.
2: Wait a minute, this sounds like a biochemist here. We need to get him on here. My brain's just trying to unravel anyway.
13: No. But, what I wanted to ask you about, for the retrovirus like AIDS, AVD is a reverse transcriptase drug. You know more about how it targets the polymerase.
2: No, I wouldn't. I have a forensic scientist who only, I'm like Art. I read a bunch of stuff. I don't necessarily understand all I read.
8: Yeah, I think you're trying to ask a question that would require a doctor, a physician, scientist here.
13: Yeah, I thought that you might have a little more insight because of biochemistry.
2: My biochemistry is back in 1968, I'm afraid. I'm not sure. I would have to start all over again.
13: Okay. Well, what I wanted to ask you, because this is just something I had, a weird idea. I'm a pharmacology
2: student. Uh-huh.
13: But anyway, I always thought that maybe that we might find a viroid or a bacteriophage that would attack the HIV virus.
2: Yeah.
13: And that might be our drug of the future.
2: Uh-huh.
13: I just wanted to see what you thought of it. I didn't know
2: what I remember studying of all that, it sounds like it's something that could happen. Now, what prevents it from happening, I have the slightest clue.
8: How many
2: should be people out there that would know.
8: How many viruses do we know about, Ken, in history that have, in essence, burn themselves out? Ebola, for example, burns quickly and then burns out as long as it's not a densely populated area.
2: Well, I was wondering, did they ever find the sources?
8: Not to my knowledge.
2: Yeah. Whether it burned out or went to a stable state in a host waiting for another better host.
8: It's like it's always sitting there waiting, isn't it?
2: Yeah. Yeah, that would be the unnerving part, I think, is determining what its, dormant host might be. There's some scary crime scene work.
8: Yes, that's exactly right. All right. West of the Rockies, you're on the air with Ken Goddard. Good morning.
14: Hi,
8: where are you?
14: I'm calling from Phoenix.
8: Yes, sir.
14: This is Rick.
8: Yes, Rick.
14: Hey, I had a question or a topic to bring up. I read several months ago that the way some things are introduced into the into our United States here is because of these freighters and shipping that comes across. Let's say dock in Hong Kong, and then what they theorize is that's how the swine flu got here, is that it attaches itself to the barnacles of ships, and then they bring it across to the port.
2: Although, keep in mind, we seem to be getting the new variations that come across from Asia, so you kind of suspect that there is the old human transport as well.
14: Uh-huh.
8: I mean, I flew, everybody flies every day. We get plane after plane from Hong Kong and Tokyo and Bangkok and far eastern points, and so sure.
14: Uh-huh.
2: Yeah, we know that they're finding new ones in Asia, new swine flu variants, if you will. And those are the ones they're trying to make inoculations against.
14: I see.
2: So it's certainly something to keep us alert. It sounds like it's one of those unending things.
8: Yeah, it does. What factors would be at work, for example, in China? Is it hygiene? Is it the number of people? China, of course, is peopled.
2: My understanding is it's close interaction with the swine. I was in China for a while, as foolish as it may sound, a diplomat.
0: I didn't see that on your bio.
2: Well, it was sort of a strange deal.
0: I
2: was sent there to help evaluate whether China and Taiwan could enforce the Endangered Species Act. But I'm not sure that our views were going to be very tremendous use. But I did get to see a lot of China. It was fascinating. I did see a lot of people in close around with swine.
0: Well, I too was in China last year, went up into communist China, and the density of the population there,
2: sure,
0: unbelievable.
2: Yeah.
0: Unbelievable. And if something were to ever become loose there, that certainly could be generated there, it could certainly move very quickly through an awful lot of people in that country.
2: Absolutely. And, I mean, you as you indicate, you have Hong Kong, Singapore, a major airline contact point. We just, you know, as people, we move about. It's hard to contain something that would be contagious, you know, like a flu virus. I don't know how you do it. You see the face masks in Asia a lot. You know, that's certainly a reasonable attempt. We don't do that much here.
0: You're doggone right, and I'll tell you a story in a moment. East of the Rockies, you're on the air with Ken Goddard. Where are you calling from, please?
15: Rochester, New York.
0: Rochester. Hi.
15: Hello?
0: There.
15: Hello.
0: Hello.
2: Hi.
15: I'm sorry, we lost you about an hour ago.
0: Right, that's right. They started their morning show back there.
15: Yeah.
0: Uh-huh.
15: But the reason I'm calling is I wanted to know the publisher for your book.
0: Oh, it's a good question. Ken, who is your publisher?
2: For the Tor Forge. Tor is a science fiction publisher who has an open mind, and they decide to do some mystery thriller types.
15: Okay.
2: They're fun to work with.
0: And what was the name again?
2: Prey and Wildfire are the wildlife.
0: No, the publisher.
2: Oh, it's Tor, T-O-R.
0: T-O-R, Tor.
15: All right. Thank you very much.
2: Thank you.
0: Thank you. Take care. And, all right, I'll give you a choice, Ken. It's really late.
2: I'm starting to fade out, and I think I do owe the government a full 8 hours of being awake tomorrow or today.
0: I think you do, too. We all want our money's worth here, so...
2: Yeah.
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1: From the Southeast Asian capital city of the Philippine Islands, Manila, I bid you all good day, good afternoon, morning, or evening, whatever it may be, wherever you are in the world. I'm Art Bell, and this is Coast to Coast AM, the very largest talk show of its type in the world. That's no small claim, actually. So, hi, everybody. We survived the typhoon. I should have a T-shirt made up. We survived Cimarron. Actually, it was easy. For a change, one kind of missed us. This one hit land as a big super typhoon, Cat 5, Category 5, with winds of 295 kilometers. And what it did is it ran into, it turned north a little bit, it ran into the mountains, which typhoons detest. And, of course, that limited its impact somewhat. It did do a lot of damage and killed some people up north. So it didn't go without damage, that's for sure. But here in Manila, the most we got was a little bit of wind, a little bit of rain. And thank goodness we finally had one miss. There have been about 19 typhoons affecting the Philippines area of responsibility. And so that's a lot for this year. So what I guess the east coast of the U.S. Did not get, we got. So in order to continue to get the storms that that the east coast missed, I had to move to the other side of the world here. So that's it. Cimarron is now back out at sea and headed toward Vietnam. Good luck, Vietnam. Ghost to Ghost. Coming up this week, Wednesday for me, Tuesday for you all, we're going to have a Ghost to Ghost program. And it is a traditional affair that we do here on Coast to Coast every year. And on that night, we don't have any guests. No guests, except for you all. And I give you an opportunity to tell your absolutely best ghost stories. Not two or three, but one. So even if you have a multitude of experiences, all I want is one. I want one very, very good one. Told in a way that will chill the souls of those.

those listening, told in a way that I know you can do if you concentrate on it. So we're going to be looking for the very best screening. Yes, screening, that's right. For the very best of the ghost stories. So be prepared when you call. That'll be coming up the 31st, I guess, is the best way to put it, since we have different days. It is Monday here. It is now Monday afternoon, a little bit about 10 after 2 in the afternoon. So things have changed a little bit for me in that I now do the show an hour later here in the Philippines. But we didn't have to change clocks here. Didn't have to change thing. The webcam shot tonight is of Bukidnon Province. And that is where my my dear wife is from. Speaking of which, Erin is now Erin. Erin had never, in her entire life, been to the dentist, as is the case with so many Philippine people. She had never been to the dentist ever. So about a month ago, I started her going to a dental clinic near us, and she is now learning the joys of fillings, of having numb gums, of root canals, and ultimately of bridges and things of that sort. She's actually coming toward the end of her encounter with the dentist, and it's been something to watch. I mean, somebody who has never been to the dentist in their life, and I must say she's handling it very, very well indeed. Much better than I did. I really never did like root canals. Very briefly around the world. We are not the ones who got the big storm. Big storm occurred in the Northeast. Thousands of homes, businesses, had no electricity Sunday from Maryland all the way to Maine as a big storm raged its way across the region with winds gusting to more than 50 miles an hour. In fact, 60 miles an hour recorded Sunday in northern New York State. So the big storm really hit the U.S. and the northeast part of the U.S. and missed the Manila area anyway, thank goodness. A Nigerian airliner with 104 people on board slammed into the ground moments after takeoff Sunday. Aviation authorities said 6 people survived. The rest feared to be dead. That was the third deadly crash of a passenger plane in less than a year in this West African nation, known for its notoriously unsafe air industry. I recall taking a domestic flight, a domestic Aeroflot flight in Russia, which I will never do again. Oh, my God, what a flight that was. The tires on the jet had big holes in them. That was the first clue. And then we got up into the airplane, and you walked into the bathroom, and it was sticky. Your feet were sticking to the floor for reasons that I won't describe. And then the seats in the aircraft, they were really funny because they just they did not lock in position. In other words, the seat, you could push on the person in front of you, and everybody in front of you would go down like a bunch of dominoes. So not everywhere in the world is aircraft maintenance quite the priority that it is in the U.S. Now, speaking of, out of the U.S., Mexican police are now down south where there's been a lot of trouble. Vicente Fox sent them down there, finally in exasperation, I guess, after an American journalist got killed and some Mexicans got killed. And so they are retaking one of their cities, Oaxaca in southern Mexico. Firefighters, aided by dying winds, appeared to be finally winning the battle of Sunday against a 63-square-mile wildfire that killed 4 of their own, destroyed more than 30 homes. The 40,450-acre blaze, which authorities say was set by an arsonist, was 70% contained 4 days after blowtorch gusts overran a U.S. Forest Service crew. 4 members killed, a 5th left clinging to life with burns over most of his body. That's not a good way to go. Republicans on Sunday said a major voter turnout effort would help them stay in power after the November 7 elections, while Democrats claimed momentum as they seek to tap into voter unhappiness over Iraq. Both sides agreed the war in Iraq was a leading, if not central, issue in the contest to decide control of the House and Senate.
You may recall, prior to the Iraq War, I was very much against our going into Iraq and beginning the war, the second war. But my view is that now that we are there, that's history, and we had better win. I don't think the U.S. really can stand another defeat, as in Vietnam, as in the way Vietnam is viewed as a defeat. And I see no other way to view when you cut and run. We're there. We might as well finish the job. The official opening exchange rate for the Chinese yuan was set at a record high against the U.S. dollar Monday. Now, that's an interesting story and one that's being underreported. The currencies here in Asia, including, I might add, the peso here in the Philippines, is gaining strength against the U.S. dollar. When I arrived here, it was about 53 pesos for every U.S. dollar, and that's a lot. It is presently about 49.8, and that's a big change. And that's occurring not only with the peso, but with yuan, with other Asian currencies against the dollar. Look out, dollar. Halloween came early at movie theaters as, get this, Saw 3. That's the name of the movie, Saw 3. Sliced up the competition, they couldn't avoid using that phrase, I guess, with $34.3 million in the debut. The best opening yet for the gory horror franchise. Lionsgate Saw 3 easily took over as number one at the box office, bouncing and bumping and slicing through Disney's Dueling Magicians saga. So I guess these days, especially near Halloween, if it's competition between a nice, cheery little family-type Disney movie and Saw 3, well, guess what? In a moment, we'll look at some other news and open lines coming up in just a second.

0: Stacy in Dallas, Texas says, "Hey, Aaron, I was just going to mention the domino chair effect on Aeroflot planes domestically. Did your plane creak really as loudly as you took off as mine did? You'd think by 1988 they'd fix their planes. Guess not. Never again, right? You said it. Yes, I did. Never again is indeed correct. I took a whole bunch of photographs of that Aeroflot experience, and every now and then I go back and I remind myself and I wonder why I ever got on that airplane. NASA managers are debating on whether to risk a shuttle flight mission to extend the life of the Hubble Space Telescope. Here we go again. The 16-year-old orbital observatory is expected to function for, perhaps 2 or 3 more years without a service call by space shuttle astronauts. But after that, if they don't go up and fix it, equipment upgrades could keep the world's premier observatory operating until at least 2013. We haven't even approached the limits of what we can do with Hubble, according to one senior project scientist. Using the orbiting Hubble telescope, which has captured some of the most spectacular images of the universe, boy, are they incredible. Scientists recently found between 8 and 16 new planets near the center of the Milky Way with it. The U.S. Space Agency had planned a fifth service call to the telescope to install 2 new science instruments and to replace spent batteries and faulty steering gyroscopes, but NASA canceled the servicing after the 2003 Columbia disaster, and now they're not sure if they're going to go back and fix it or not. The discovery, the discovery of radioactive snails at a site in southeastern Spain where 3 U.S. hydrogen bombs fell by accident about 40 years ago may trigger a new U.S. joint Spanish cleanup effort operation. The hydrogen bombs fell near the fishing village of Palmores in 1966 after a mid-air collision between a bomber and a refueling craft in which 7 of 11 crew died. Hundreds of tons of soil were removed from that area, shipped to the U.S. after high explosive igniters on 2 bombs, in fact, detonated on impact, spreading plutonium dust-bearing clouds across nearby fields. Spanish authorities say the appearance of higher-than-normal levels of radiation in snails and other creatures shows there may be dangerous levels of plutonium and uranium below ground, and a further cleanup could be necessary. "We have to study the dirt. We have to look underground," said Juan Antonio Rubio, director general of Spain's research agency, CIMAT, which is carrying out an investigation with the U.S. Department of Energy. "We," quoting here, "we don't know what's down there. But we do, don't we? Those of us who watch horror movies, we know what's down there." Can you imagine that? How many hydrogen bombs? Those are the really big ones. And the igniters scattered the plutonium all those years underground. And so, snails, huh? That's nothing. Just wait till the big things start coming up. For as yet scientifically unknown reasons. I wish I knew the author of this. The author unknown. I'd like to give you credit. At times occur when an unsuspecting person can simply just burst into flames and become incinerated. The flames begin when the victim's own body are horribly complete in their work, reducing the human fuel to nothing but a pile of ashes in just minutes, sometimes in seconds. The whole event is so quick and selective that objects near the victim only show minor heat damage, if any at all. Sometimes even the victim's clothes are virtually left untouched, but the person burned to a cinder. These inner flames have been occurring for as long as mankind has existed, but most coroners, pathologists, scientists, and fire officials ignore any such evidence, simply choosing neater, less controversial explanations for these unexplained deaths, but they do indeed occur. There are several types of spontaneous human combustion. One, the fatal cases of spontaneous human combustion represent 3/4 of all cases that have been encountered. It is understandable where no victim is left to explain what happened. There's room left for mystery, and in a majority of these cases, there was no witness to the actual event itself other than the victims. In this group of cases, there appears to be three major subtypes that encompass most but not all of the cases. One, the victim's body and clothing is mostly reduced to ash. Two, small portions of the body, an arm, a foot, maybe the head, remain unburned. Three, only objects immediately associated with body burned. The fire never spread away from the body at all. Four, a greasy soot deposited covers the ceiling and walls, usually stopping 3 to 4 feet above the floor. And five, objects above this 3 to 4 foot line show signs of heat damage, melted candles, cracked mirrors, that kind of thing. Objects below this line, no damage at all. Type 2 would be the non-fatal cases, the remaining one-quarter of the cases of spontaneous human combustion found in research involve non-fatalities. Unfortunately, the victims of these events generally have no better idea of what happened to them than do the investigators. But the advantage, of course, to this grouping is that a survivor can confirm if an event had a simple explanation or not. Thus, there are far fewer cases of spontaneous human combustion with survivors that can be explained away by skeptics without a second look. As with the fatal cases, there are three major subtypes in the non-fatal cases. The first are those exhibiting mysterious flames, representing a little over half of the known non-fatal cases. Now, this feature might sound somewhat obvious at first. After all, SHC, spontaneous human combustion, is by definition people burning. As it turns out, however, a large number of accounts attributed to non-fatal SHC do not involve any form of witnessed flame. Thus, the next two subtypes, the second subtype of the non-fatal cases, are the cases characterized by mysterious burns. In these cases, the victims develop burns on their bodies, have no known external cause whatsoever. These strange wounds commonly start as small discomforts that slowly grow into large, painful marks. And the last subtype of the non-fatal cases would be those that exhibit mysterious smoke. Now, we all know where there's smoke, right? In these odd and rare occurrences, smoke is seen to emanate from a person. No associated fire or source of smoke other than the person's body. Yikes. I've always wondered if that was real, if spontaneous human combustion was a real thing or not. Apparently, it is. And I just have no concept of how it could occur. None at all. So, what do you imagine? Do you imagine, I mean, you can talk about many things. People who have a large amount of fat in their body weight. We all know that the fat burns very quickly, right? Other than that, I mean, we're mostly water. As we have discussed many, many times, our bodies are made up primarily of water, and you just cannot imagine how we would burn. Let's try and take one call before the break. West of the Rockies, Scott, I think in Indiana, you're on the air.
1: Hello, how are you today?
0: I am quite well, especially in view of the fact the typhoon ran into the mountains. Ha ha ha!
1: That was a good deal. I got two questions for you. Actually, it's a two-part question. I've heard George talking about the biometric card that they're starting to instigate between Canada and Mexico. First of all, do you know for certain that it is biometric or not?
0: I do not.
1: Okay. The reason I'm asking is my company that I drive a truck for has recently had all of the drivers apply for these, what they call Fast Pass to Canada.
0: Mm-hmm.
1: And I have not gotten the result yet from it. But basically, it's to allow free trade for citizens to pass the border without inspection.
0: Well, I'm not so sure about this without inspection business. We live in very dangerous times, and I'm not comfortable with that one. Are you?
1: Well, it's supposed to expedite. I'll put it that way.
0: Well, I know, but it might expedite a bomb.
1: Well, I'm not arguing that, but I've heard George mention several times that it will be a biometric card associated with it, And
0: on the one hand, sir, we really need free trade going on between Mexico, America, and Canada. In fact, all of the Americas, so that we can compete with where I am over here in Asia. You wouldn't believe what's going on over here. So we need that. We need to be able to compete as a hemisphere against the others and the European Union and so forth and so on. But, man, we live in really dangerous times, so I don't know.
1: Okay. Well, my second part of the question was, they have made mention of the secret government in the U.S. who is making these deals with Canada and Mexico, basically underscoring our constitutionally protected rights. If this is true, and by opening up the free trade between Canada and Mexico is doing away with our protected rights, why are we in the Middle East trying to bring...
0: Okay, I'm sorry, I'm out of time. I'll try and answer that when we get back. This is Coast to Coast AM. Secret government? That's what the last caller was asking about, secret government. I don't know anything about a secret government. Not a thing. Could there be one? Yes, there could be one. Could there be an operational group actually above and beyond the President of the United States, the Congress and the Senate, the judiciary? Yes, I suppose there could be. And other than the orders I receive regularly, I don't know a thing about it.

0: By the way, again, the webcam photograph, I'm being asked about that. Somebody said, hey, Art, nice picture. Is that from a mountainous region? Yes, indeed it is. Is it clean water? Yes, indeed it is. Looks to be. And cold, too, like a mountain stream. That's exactly what it is in Bukidnon province. And that's where my wife is from. Now, I'm kind of in a decision-making quandary here over the next 6 months or so. I'm going to make a decision. I could well come back to the U.S. I like it very much here. No matter what happens, I would not give up the condominium I have here. It's really beautiful, really a nice place. And then the third possibility is that I may choose to move down to Mindanao, to someplace in Mindanao, or perhaps even here on Luzon. I picture kind of a, you know, I'm in a condominium building, as you know, and I've not yet approached the management. Now that I've got my ham license here, I'm going to approach the management, but I don't really expect a yes answer. Now, if I can put up antennas here, that'd be way cool, you know, for a ham radio, but I don't really expect a yes, much as I'm going to plead my case. So the third possibility would be to build a house. I've got this picture in my mind. There are some just incredibly pristine areas here in the Philippines. Sort of on a hill overlooking the ocean somewhere with a few hectares. That's what they're called here as opposed to acres. Few hectares and lots of antenna space and that kind of a setup. So I'm wavering between staying right here. Perhaps venturing back to the United States or building myself a nice house on a hill in paradise. So I don't know. I'm just at that stage of my life where I'm likely to do anything. I'm very volatile, as you know. So there you have it. All right, back to open lines. Anything you want to talk about is fair game. Let's go to Sean in New York on the wild card line. You're on the air.
1: Yeah, hi, Art. You mentioned the Hubble Space Telescope a while back.
0: Yes.
1: Do you suppose that it would be possible for the shuttle, a shuttle mission, to go up there and recapture the thing, since it brought it up in the first place, and then tow it over to the International Space Station and thereupon reinstall it on the space station itself so as not to lose the thing, not to cause it to, go back into the atmosphere.
0: Okay, my understanding is that the orbits of the space station, even the shuttle when it goes up, are just simply nowhere near Hubble. So to go to Hubble would require a specific Hubble mission. And because of the tragedies we've had and the trouble we've had, they're not thinking they've got the time or the ability to get to it. So it's going to be a big controversy.
1: I know President Bush said that he wanted to go back to the moon at some point. Do you think a worthwhile first step back to the moon would be something like a mission to capture the Hubble and perhaps set it on the moon as a future observatory or some such thing?
0: It's a pretty cool idea.
1: Yeah.
0: No question about that. I don't know. The answer to the question is, I don't know, sir, and I only hope that we don't let the Hubble, re-enter or be destroyed or ignore it or whatever. I'm kind of depressed about our current status in space or lack of status in space. We're just, I don't know, seems like we're not replacing the shuttle in a timely manner, and we just sort of, we don't have the spirit we once had that President Kennedy ignited in all of us to go into space and leave our Earth, go to the moon and beyond. So even the moon, I mean, we haven't been back to the moon, much less beyond. And it's all a little depressing. I'm sure in enough time, we will once again turn our heads toward the heavens and begin to move outward. I hope so. East of the Rockies, you're on the air. Hi.
2: Good morning, Art Bell.
0: Good
2: morning. It is a pleasure to speak to you.
0: And to you.
2: Congratulations on everything that's happening in your life. I'd have to say, I'm a minister, and you commented on spontaneous human combustion.
0: Yes.
2: I'd have to say, when I began to get into the ministry, I didn't go through the traditional route. I went through a local church, and they had a course on ufology. That led me to ghostology.
0: They had a course on ufology?
2: Absolutely. Absolutely.
0: And ghostology? What kind of church?
2: It was a Baptist church, actually. I continued on into ghostology. It was the natural progression for me. Simultaneously, I began listening to your show. And so in my studies, what I found out, number one, there's always patterns, and I look for patterns. In the scriptures, it constantly speaks about being happy. There's consequences to not being happy, and one of those consequences, I believe, is when you're constantly down, I guess the continence is down, depressed, it opens your life up to demonic oppression. If you study the stories on humans, spontaneous human combustion, you'll usually see there's drinking involved, or usually depression of some kind. And
0: you mean
2: I believe
0: you could be you could become so depressed you would burst into flames.
2: Well, there's something would take over your body, some form of spirit. One thing that's often said is complaints of sulfur, and with the EP or EVPs last night.
0: Yes.
2: Your guest mentioned in one of the stories that the family had to run out the house.
0: That's right.
2: And I think it all ties in.
0: It you know, that's as good an explanation as I have heard from anybody. It's entirely possible, as weird as spontaneous human combustion is, you certainly cannot rule out demonic possession. In fact, you cannot rule out demonic possession, period. But certainly, it might be one reasonable explanation for spontaneous human combustion. Or maybe people simply finally get so depressed that, as he pointed out, they become targets for possession and then poof. Or, let's see, I still have cigarettes here. This makes a nice little... the crackle of flames. I found that, as you know, I'm trying to quit smoking, and I have been pretty successful. I'm doing quite well, with one exception, and that is being on the air. There are, as smokers will tell you, there are certain times that... you just have to have a cigarette. One of them is when shortly after you wake up in the morning with a cup of coffee. Another is after meals. I mean, it's automatic. And then for me, unfortunately, another is being on the air. The radio bone is connected directly to the smoking bone. And, you know, I've been in broadcasting now all my adult life. And I've always smoked when I'm on the air, always, always, always. And I'm even cutting back on that now, but it is the most difficult of them all. I've conquered the, to some degree, the morning cigarette, the after-meal cigarettes, and an awful lot of the in-between cigarettes. So I'm about 90% cut down. But the on-the-air cigarettes, that one almost seems impossible, but I'm working on it. First time caller line, you are on the air.
3: Hello, Art. How are you today?
0: I'm fine, Michael.
3: Yes, I would like quickly, if this is the first time I'm calling, all these years I've been listening, and all these years I've thought of all the long, drawn-out speeches, the long, intellectually stimulating answers I'm going to have, and this is what it comes down to. 2 points, quickly. On free trade, there is no such thing as free trade with Mexico. Secondly, I could put to bed, find the spontaneous combustion. You know what that is?
0: What?
3: People are hot. And with that said, thank you very much.
0: That was it. After all those years, it boils down to that. People are hot. Some people are hot, some not. Let's go to Canada, west of the Rockies to be sure, but in Canada, you're on the air, Jim.
4: Hi there, and good day to you from the West Coast out here. I just heard the repeat of your water show the other week.
0: Ah, yes.
4: Quite
0: yes.
4: A phenomenal subject. And I was thinking, you know, regarding the groupthink thing that you tried there a few years ago, the mass consciousness thing, you know, if we have the technology to, you know, if we all band together to create a lot of great solutions, and I was thinking if we could just, in a mass consciousness thing, just go for efficacy and respect for life on this planet, and we'll get rid of these globalists and their money-making destructive natures, and we'll just sort of put them out to pasture, so to speak, get them effectively out of business, through a mass consciousness thing, and I think giving your show...
0: Wait a minute. I'm not sure that I'm against the concept of money-making.
4: I'm just talking about the efficacy, you know? Respect.
0: Well, I'm not. The efficacy of it is a good question. What's wrong with it?
4: Well, why doesn't your country have medical for everybody without a massive headache of bills and suffering? And, you know, why can't we just do the best for everybody as opposed to just the best for the few?
0: Well, your country is Canada, right?
4: That's correct.
0: My understanding is that the free medical for everybody is not quite what it would be made out to be. Number one, it's virtually going broke. Number two, if you need an operation and you need it quickly, you might not get it, and the only way you're going to get it is come down to the U.S. and pay for it.
4: Well, if you have the money to do it in either country, you're obviously better off, but there's a lot of people in your country that don't have the money, and they suffer for that. And so sometimes waiting isn't an option for them because there's a big bill to pay at the end of the road anyway. But I was just thinking in the more, you know, as far as efficacy and mass consciousness, it would, you know, it's almost like inaction is karma that is eternal. And we should all try to do our best with the tools we have. And you have one exceptional tool that you've created. And I think it would be, you know, it would be great for, you know, just to sort of put everybody in a positive perspective with respect to eliminating the corruption that's hoarding a lot of governments around the world and eliminating these mass corporate entities that are breaking up our consciousness about truth and awareness. Because, you know, like knowledge lights the path to wisdom and wisdom builds the path to spirituality. So if we can get together on a spiritual wavelength, I think we can cure a lot of the deficiencies that are manipulated by the globalists.
0: Yeah. All right, Jim. Thank you. Look, I am certainly against the corruption at any level, whether it's local corruption, state corruption, national corruption, whatever it is. Corruption is an evil that has got to go. But that is not to say that all big business is corrupt, and that's where I think a lot of the people who call themselves anti-globalists go wrong. They make the automatic assumption that all large business is evil. It's not. It's simply not. It's like anything else. Some would be corrupt and evil, I suppose, and some not. So it's not a black and white issue. And I suppose, you know, I'll get emails and they'll say power corrupts, and more times than not, perhaps it does, but not always. So not always does big mean bad. We are headed toward a global economy, whether we like it or not. Now, I hope we can get there without a lot of corruption and a lot of dirty dealing. But without question, that's where we're headed. I think I've said this before. In the beginning, people traded with their neighbors. Then they began trading from little towns to little towns. Then they began trading, in the U.S. as an example, from state to state. And then countries began trading. And now, in today's world, we're in a situation where you've got the European community trading pretty much as a bloc, certainly monetarily together as a bloc. You've got Asia over here, where I am, beginning to form, China going berserk. Even the Philippines, where I am, beginning to get up off its knees and start to move economically. And, of course, Japan, Korea, and Asia in general going crazy. And the Americas have got to do the same thing. So it's headed in this direction, whether we like it or not. Whether we can shape the ethics of how we arrive at the other end is a very good question, however. Wildcard Line 3, you are on the air. Chris in Pittsburgh.
5: Hey, Art. Thanks for having me on the show. I'm a big fan of yours. So I've always been listening to your show even as a kid. So quick question for you, though. I've been doing kind of research on my own a little bit about John Teeter. And all the evidence, the research I've been finding is kind of old. Do you know if there's been any developments in kind of that field, or do you think...
0: I've heard nothing at all lately about Teeter. So, I saw a rumor that there might be a movie about Teeter's exploits, but that's the only thing I've heard in a long time now. Otherwise, I've not heard any new information at all.
5: Yeah, I've looked on, you know, the internet and whatnot, and it's all old information. And especially with September 11th, that kind of gets you to think a little bit. You know, maybe this, you know, what he's kind of alluding to. Of course, it could be a hoax, but for people like us, you know, why not think about the think out of the box, you know?
0: But, here's what I'll say. All the time travel people, from Dr. Anderson to, I won't even read off the list, but there are many, many, many time travel people over the years that I've interviewed that I consider to be legitimate in their fields. And I must tell you, they all have disappeared. They're gone. Now, they may have just simply chosen to disappear, or they may have done what they do. And that is to say, they may be in a different time. Who knows? It certainly is fascinating to consider, isn't it? East of the Rockies, you're on the air in Houston, Texas. Mike.
6: Hey, how you doing? Art, I heard your comment earlier about the U.S. space program kind of floundering or really fizzling a little bit over the years.
0: I think that's right, yes.
6: Okay, and I've noticed that, too, that since the development of the space shuttle, you know, that was the last big push after the moon missions, I think, you know, to get the space shuttle developed and get it going. Mm-hmm. They moved to the space station, and I'm not real sure what benefits we're getting from the space station.
0: It's about halfway finished right now, and, of course, yeah. We just resumed a little bit of construction on it, but it's only about halfway done.
6: Right. But, you know, on the other hand, Hubble sits out there and hangs out there in space, and they're providing all kinds of discoveries, you know, about the universe. And I question, you know, being here in Houston, you know, why don't we focus more on space exploration, go back to the moon, go back to go to Mars, and then kind of leave the space station alone. And I was just kind of wondering what you thought about that.
0: Well, and what I think is that once a project like the space station, hundreds of billions of dollars begins, wasn't supposed to be that much in the beginning, there's a bureaucratic base that builds with it, sir, that's almost impossible to stop. You know, it's a project underway, and whether or not it's worth what we're now having to spend on it or not, I think we're going to continue with it. And whether it turns out to pay for itself, I think, is highly in question. I'm with you. I think we should be looking outward, going outward. I know that it costs money, but, hey, America's a rich nation. It can pretty much afford to walk and chew gum at the same time.
6: Yeah, actually, I think I'd like to see a space station on the moon as opposed to the one we currently have, you know, something that we can launch further missions from.
0: I'm with you all the way, buddy. It's just a little depressing, but, you know, given enough time and perhaps another administration or so, and I'm sure we'll be back in biz. From Manila in the Philippines, I'm Art Bell. Yes, they'll be calling you a fanatical criminal and such. Michael from Studio City, California says, "Hey, Art, good work. I had not thought of blaming President Bush for the Hubble telescope life expectancy coming to an end, and you apparently know it's not going to be repaired. Very creative. Got any more? You really hate Bush, don't you?" No, Michael, I don't. People really want to label somebody. I didn't vote for President Bush, but in retrospect, and it's about time for a little retrospection when it comes to this administration, I think he's been a pretty good president, all things considered. He's had a rough go of it. Look what's happened while he's been president. I think his response has been appropriate. What would you have done, Michael? I think President Bush has been a fairly decent president, actually. There are others that I did dislike to some great degree. Johnson comes to mind. Oh, I hated Johnson. But President Bush, no, not at all. Sorry, Michael, I don't hate him. I really don't. I know there are many out there who do. Coming up in a moment, Daryl Sims. He became a researcher of anomalous scientific studies, including UFOs, way back at age 16 through his voluntary military service during the Vietnam War. So he was there, too. He was then sheep-dipped, in other words, borrowed by the Department of Defense from the military and placed into the CIA for 2 years. There he served in covert ops, providing security, some martial arts training, and other activities for the JOT's junior officer trainees, in other words, soon to be spies, or more correctly said, case officers for the field for the U.S. government. This he did during his tenure with the company. Sims also adds that there's a lot of controversy about one's claims of clearances and what one can or cannot say about them. So coming up in a moment, Daryl Sims.

0: Just one quick reminder before I bring Daryl on, and that is Ghost to Ghost coming up the 31st. Now, we're very close. I want nothing but the very, very best, the scariest ghost stories you can come up with. Now, my screener for this program is going to be Tom Danheiser. Personally, he is going to do the screening, and he is one mean mama when it comes to screening. So you better have a good story ready. He's going to be listening, and we're going to make it a very good program. It is a yearly affair on Coast, and there is no question. I don't see how there can, for example, after last night's program with EVP, I see there can be no question in my mind that we are getting voices. There are entities out there that are beyond the physical of what we are right now. I mean, there just are. It's real. The whole thing is real. There's something to it. And there is certainly something to Ghost to Ghost. So I would suggest that you review the story you're going to tell. We're going to only allow one single good story from each caller. And we'll hope for the best. So kind of get your story together. Get it together in your mind. Do a little outline if you can. That'll help you when you get on the air. And if you want to send one in, there's a chance I might read it on the air. Keep it short. Send it to artbell@mindspring.com. That's ARTBELL at mindspring, MINDSPRING.com. That said, Daryl Sims, welcome to Coast AM.
1: Hello. Thank you, Art. Good to be here.
0: Well, actually, welcome back.
1: It's a pleasure always to be here with you.
0: All right. I don't know where to begin here, but let's start with this clearance controversy, I guess, huh?
1: Yes, sir.
0: You have what kind of clearances?
1: I currently have a secret clearance. I originally had a top secret clearance, and that changes after 10 years to a secret clearance due to the information being downgraded and so on. Basically, what that means, and for your audience, I think it might be useful for some of them to kind of catalog this information a bit. If someone claims to have a clearance, like myself or anyone else, that clearance will show up on your DD Form 214.
0: Mm-hmm, that's right.
1: And if it doesn't show up on it, it's because you don't have one. And if it does show up on it and you don't have a clearance, but you have it on your form, on a DD Form 214, that means you faked it or somebody put it on there and you're not supposed to have it on there. The problem with this, to me, and I get this a lot because I speak a lot at the conferences. I just got back from a European tour, and one of the questions I usually get out of the audience, at least at every conference, is, "What's your clearance, and what do you think of so and so who's telling everybody all these whopper secrets directly from the intelligence community or wherever it is they claim to be from?"
0: Can I butt in and
1: ask a
0: general question? I think a lot of the audience would like to know, and I would too, and that is, we've got secret, we've got top secret, and then what, you know, I've heard about Q clearances, and I've heard other references to acronyms for clearances. Do you know what comes above top secret?
1: Well, there is a Q clearance. There are actually several categories of other clearances that people can have. I was not involved in that. My business was simply at a top secret level in the company for specifically what we did in covert operations. But there are other clearances. I do not know the details of them. I never was made aware of what they were, so I can't comment with in good conscience as to what they are, the validity of some of them. There are other clearances though that are above top secret.
0: Okay. So you do know Q is a real clearance?
1: Yes, of course. Yes.
0: All right. Is there anything, do you know, you don't know then whether there's actually anything above Q?
1: There are different designations, and this often sometimes further compartmentalizes information so that you don't have these type of as bad of problems as we had with the FBI guy for years that was feeding the Russians everything they wanted for about 20 years. The problem with that, the reason Russians were so confident to challenge us on every issue is this guy, and I have no idea how he did this, had so much access to what our actual strategy was, our battle plans for war, that when he gave this information to them, they challenged us on various points, and they found what would work and what wouldn't. That's why they were successful in challenging us all those years. they could get away with almost everything, and we didn't know. We did not know he was handing everything to them. So they were reading our playbook, so to speak. They knew exactly where to challenge.
0: Well, I recall, I was a medic in the Air Force, surgical tech in the Air Force. And I remember when I went TDY from Okinawa to here in the Philippines, as a matter of fact, to Clark, I had to get a secret clearance. And so, and prior to that, I had not had one. So it's kind of on a need-to-know basis need-to-know. In other words, they don't go out and just automatically give anybody a clearance. You don't get the clearance until you have a reason to need that clearance. You
1: that
0: just
1: correct.
0: Don't automatically get it.
1: That is correct.
0: Okay. Why did you need a top-secret clearance?
1: Well, the first of all, the... answer a little bit about what sheep dipping is that basically what you said was correct. They borrow you from the Department of Defense or wherever you're at. Department of Defense does this. That's the catch-all for whoever wants you out of that fish tank, so to speak. They draw you from there, and then you go to wherever you're supposed to be. Mine was the Central Intelligence Agency for 2 years. The reason for my purpose having to have a top secret clearance simply was because of the fact, the nature of the base where I was stationed. This was one of three top secret CIA bases in country where training and other activities occur. The company is not allowed to do spying in country on us, so to speak. Which it's kind of strange that for them to do that, but they're not allowed to do that by congressional order. However, NSA is, and the FBI is, and Army Security Agency and others are. So it's really amusing. And it has created a huge problem. In fact, when I was in back in 68 through 71, the problem we had back then is we had a liaison who was what we called witting. In other words, he had a top secret clearance, and he knew exactly how to communicate between the FBI and the CIA. The problem was to make them feel comfortable. This is amusing. To make them the FBI feel comfortable, we picked one of their people to be the liaison. The only problem is he was one of our people working for them. And that's a fact. This is true.
0: And well, look, there was a big change, Daryl. After 9/11, really, the Department of Homeland Security pretty much became the boss of all the intel agencies, or the clearinghouse for information for all of them, didn't it?
1: It did, and it's a very good idea. One of the 911 is the best example of what went wrong. And if I could comment about who, if there was a blame to lay, everyone has missed the real blame. It wasn't CIA for the most part, although everyone can share in this, I believe me. And it wasn't the FBI for the most part. The biggest problem is NSA. In fact, I wrote an article about this and put it on the internet. And a friend of mine told me they'd written a counter article. Oh. Now, this is weird. Why would they be reading? Why would they put out a counter article that same week? But I flatly blamed the NSA. No one knows more about this country than NSA. NSA is eight times the size of the Central Intelligence Agency.
0: Well, so basically, you said what about the NSA?
1: I said they're at fault for 911 occurring and for us not knowing. That it just to me, it was a great stretch of my imagination that NSA could not know. Even if everybody else had screwed up, NSA has to know. I mean, these people are so massive in their ability. It is just it's just phenomenal. I mean,
0: it is phenomenal, but at that time we didn't have the kind of authority to wiretap and to do all the rest that they've got today. So how can you say they had to know? I mean, intelligence agencies are good, and frankly, they do it. It seems to me they don't get credit, of course, because we
1: sure.
0: never know about the good things they do and they prevent. But how can you say they had to know?
1: Well, from my viewpoint, from contacts I had within that agency, and one that still is there, and I can only say this, and my word is you know, it's that and 50 cents get you a bad cup of coffee, and it'll never get you to Starbucks. But in my opinion, they knew a lot more than the CIA and the FBI and other intelligence agencies, simply due to their size and the fact that these people, they monitor so much that goes on. I mean, it's just, I mean, even the things that that have been Bill Gates' situation with the little additions that were allowed to be placed in the new computer so that those could be monitored in the event that it became legal. I mean, that's curious that possibility is already there before it became law.
0: Right, but they really did not have the kind of reach prior to 9/11 they have now.
1: That is true, right? That is true, but just by the sheer volume of a group that monitors activities in the United States for the most part, eight times the size of the Central Intelligence Agency, is just that's just enormous. And and of course, the big problem of all of it is the fact that information just flat was not shared, and that was almost our downfall in that whole business.
0: All right, what is your official capacity now, if any?
1: I have no official capacity whatsoever with the intelligence community. In fact, there are some people that, I mean, in the UFO community, you're either guilty on one charge or guilty on another. One of them is the people say, well, you never were in the CIA or your military police, or you never were a military police officer or anything, so you must have made it all up. Well, if that's true, the forms that I have, in fact, you put several, I gave you several of them to put up on your website back in 1996, I think it was. And those forms, if those are altered in any way as a federal document, it's a federal felony.
0: Sure.
1: I mean, I'm looking at, you know, 10, 20 years, however long it is, you know. So if they're fake documents, then there's my problem. The fact is the documents are quite real, and people should be able to prove who they say they are, especially if they're making claims about UFOs and things like this. Mm-hmm. I mean, I honestly have no problem with people coming clean and saying, hey, you know what, this is what I know and how I know it. And as long as you're not in violation of your clearance agreement statements, then you can talk about all kinds of stuff. But these people who really have clearances, they know exactly how far to push that envelope and where to stop. Okay. And if they're still maintaining their clearance, that clearance is you have to get recertified every 5 years if you're going to maintain that clearance. And
0: do you maintain your clearance now?
1: Well, I don't. I have not maintained it because I have no need for it at this point. My clearance went from top secret to secret. That was strictly an administrative act that is done by the people who certify it. And they simply sent me a letter about 10 years after my military service and says your top secret clearance has now been changed to a secret clearance, and this does not reflect upon your trustworthiness or honesty, but it's just administrative action. And, okay. You know, it's just a letter they sent.
0: All right. Now, so you're not acting in any professional capacity. Nevertheless, you do UFO abduction research. How did you come to do that? I mean, how did you come to start? It's an odd field to be in to begin with.
1: You couldn't have asked a better question. First of all, I was, in my opinion, it was just a captive audience. I actually had UFO encounters at age 4, and as a result, that obviously got my attention because I had no idea what in the world the entity was standing in my room at age 4. That obviously colored my experience a great deal. My event stopped at age 13.

0: 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And now, Art Bell.
1: Would literally stop, it would stop cars back then, which is weird that UFOs don't tend to do that a lot now, but they did back in the 50s and 60s and 70s, where you'd see a cigar-shaped UFO and maybe 20, 30 cars would be stranded on the highway waiting for the thing to get passed, and when they did, the cars would light back up and you could just drive off. So still trying to figure out why that happened back then, but not so much now. But my involvement was became a research point of view. I wanted to find out what had been happening to me, and were there other people that this was happening to as well, and that really shocked me. And when I went to college at New Mexico State University, I started finding people in the Associated Students and other places that were having UFO encounters as well. When I went into the CIA, I went into the military first as a volunteer into military police, and that's where I got sheep dipped or picked up by the company and placed in their outfit for 2 years.
2: All right, during your time with the CIA, Daryl, how much did you learn about that which you wanted to know about UFOs? Did you have an opportunity to dip into their knowledge?
1: No, I didn't. I did not. First of all, the place where we were at and what we were doing, there was a lot of stuff that we were privy to, but it was not in the UFO arena, and I was actually doing UFO abduction work there, not for them, but on the side on my own, and I didn't allow them to know about that because I didn't want to create a conflict of interest or get bounced or anything else out of a remarkably interesting job. So I wanted to stay there. So that was my rationale for not making that public. Of course, I would have listened to anything. I did see some things that that did shake my attention, but it did not prove to me that it was UFO related.
2: Okay.
1: But it's just these are things I can't talk about. But I did see some things that.
2: Well, I want to get to things you can't talk about. Relax, Daryl.
1: Really
2: we're gonna take a break here. We'll be right back. This is Coast to Coast AM from Southeast Asia, Manila. I'm Art Bell, and we'll be right back. Yes, it is. My guest is Daryl Sims, and I have a feeling that we're having this discussion about clearance levels for a specific reason. I could be wrong, but the UFO community on a regular basis shreds itself. There is more infighting that goes on in ufology than any other field I can think of. I mean, they just rip each other to pieces, and it certainly is damaging to ufology. And I just have this feeling that Daryl opened up with a discussion of clearances because he's probably taken a little bit of heat about that. We'll find out in a moment.

0: Nothing in the world rips itself up like the UFO community. Daryl, is that why we're talking about clearances? Have you been bitten by the group out there that bites?
1: Oh, they bite pretty hard, don't they?
0: Oh, yes.
1: That doesn't bother me as much as, and I'll give you a perfect case in point here. This happened. A lady emailed me one night and said that she had met this guy, and he was telling her all this great stuff, and he had all kinds of highly classified secret information from the CIA, and that's where he was getting all his stuff. And I said, oh, I would be delighted to speak with him. And she arranged a meeting for us to get on the phone.
0: Mm-hmm.
1: And I said, well, man, I'm just delighted to meet. He said, yeah, I'm just like you. And I said, well, great. You know, you probably did a lot of stuff I never even had an opportunity to do. I said, could I ask you a couple of questions? He said, sure. I said, where'd you take your training? Quantico.
0: Mm-hmm.
1: And I said, really? I said, funny, I never was there. I said, that's a lot of

0: the ICE stuff goes on there, doesn't it? I said, there's other training that takes place there, too, other agencies. But that's not what we did. I said, so where did you finally get sent to? Well, I was a spy.
1: Okay, well, that's enough of that.
0: Anybody that makes these claims, all you have to do is pin them down. And if they can't tell you who their handler was, they can't tell you where they came from. And, again, if it doesn't show up on their DD Form 214, it's because they didn't have the experience. Mm-hmm. It's just that simple. And if they do have it that on their form and you know they're lying, I mean, you want to get somebody in a lot of trouble, that's the way to start.
1: All right. Well, anyway, it's Moxnix, because the UFO, a large part of the research you've done has come post-clearances, post-military anyway. So why don't we go on to that? I just had a feeling that we were kind of talking about that because you probably took some criticism. I know the UFO community just rips itself up, and they probably do themselves more damage than the most serious skeptics out there.
0: I think they do, and my only reason of bringing this up is because the Gulf Breach 6 is an example, a group of people who claimed to be, who they actually were NSA. There were six of them, NSA, and they just one day took off, they went AWOL and left Germany and just took off to Gulf Breach, and that's a whole bizarre story. The point is that each of these people actually were NSA. They're very low level, for entry level. I mean, there wasn't anything.
1: Well, I recall the story very well. I interviewed one of them.
0: Yes, I know them very well. One of them came here to Houston to visit me, and I just flat told him. I said, you don't quit telling people that you have contacts inside and that you're still doing all this stuff. You're not.
1: Why don't you tell me why they did what they did?
0: What was told to me by the ringleader of it was that they had this idea that they wanted to, in theory, wanted to exploit their UFO contact. They felt like that's what needed to happen. And so they went to Gulf Breach and they went AWOL. Well, of course, to me as mm-hmm. a former military person, I have a totally different view of that. You, for whatever reason, couldn't handle it. You wanted out, and the way you wanted out is to start a UFO story. And he said, well, then why didn't they prosecute us? And I said, you actually think that any intelligence agency is actually going to prosecute you for studying UFOs if you go AWOL on them? They won't touch you with a stick. I mean, they don't want to be near you. I mean, that would be to your credibility, not theirs. So
1: no, but why not just prosecute them for being AWOL?
0: And anyway, they went to, he said, I said, well, so what did you do? He said, well, we went to Gulf Breach, and I said, then what? And he says, we had a friend of ours come down, and I won't mention his name, but he said he got together with us, and he said, we pulled out and I had this, there must have been 50 people present when this statement was made. I mean, I was floored when I heard the story. He says, we pulled out a Ouija board and started asking questions about UFOs, and that's how we got all our information.
1: I remember that, yeah.
0: I said, oh, my God. I said, yeah, I'm out of here.
1: I do remember that. All right.
0: Oh, my gosh.
1: All right. Look, you've got quite a story to tell, I guess, about something that's occurred in a case that occurred in Pennsylvania, right?
0: That is correct.
1: So let's move on to that. What can you tell us about this story?
0: This was a rather remarkable case. The individuals, it's a multi-generational circumstance. There's a grandmother, there is her adopted son, and then there is a her daughter, and then two grandchildren. And every one of these people are all abductees in the same family. Now, what's amazing about this case for me is the fact that when they first called, when she spoke to me and everything, and she was referred to me by Brian Vike, a very, very nice man up in Canada, and he said there was apparently a lot of physical evidence, and he said, we just don't have the capacity to handle this, so I'd like to turn it over to you. And I said, sure. So as I talked to the lady, I listened to her, and I realized that she was black, and I said, could you give me your a little bit of the story? And she said, well, basically, these entities have been coming into my oldest son's room, and they've been basically terrorizing him. And says he goes to bed about 4:35 in the morning every day, you know, and then he has to get up to go to school, and he lives this way, and this has been going on for some time, and says we have to get some kind of resolution to this. There's something we've got to do. We've got to help my son. I said, well, I'll actually fly up there and meet with you. I just need to collect some more data. And I said, could you give me some background on your genetics? And she said, well, we're black. And I says, well, we all are something, but probably we're a lot of something else too. And she said, oh, she said, yes. She says, well, we're actually Cherokee Irish. And I laughed and I said, 45% of our abductees actually fall in that category. She said, you're kidding. I said, doesn't matter if they're black or not. I said, the amazing thing to me, I said, a lot of black people do not admit to abductions. Hardly ever find black people admit to this.
1: Well, that is true. And then there's another factor here. You said that it was an adopted son.
0: He's an adopted son.
1: Yeah, now normally it follows genetic lines, and that wouldn't be the case here, right?
0: Well, she was asking this question to me whenever I started explaining this to her, and I said, well, David Jacobs made a wonderful statement. Someone had mentioned, my wife had mentioned it to me, because I'd not read his book, and the book stated, he says, among young people, he said, that are abductees, he said, they seem to be promiscuous, and this seems to be, he said, we don't know why this seems to be. And my viewpoint on it was, it made a lot of sense to me. If researchers are finding out that there is a predisposed genetic disposition in these families, that if it's systemic and it's in the families itself, and now the investigators are finding this out, and you are secretive in your, if the entities are secret, and they are, what would be the best way to hide that? Well, one of the best ways to do that was to have the children to basically produce children, young pregnancies and so on, and then for those children to be eventually adopted, and therefore most of these children, like this young man, would be lost in the system. The only problem is that he got picked up by abductees, because the grandmother, his mother, and the other relatives in the family are all abductees too. So this is just one possibility of why that may, Dr. Jacobs' statement may have some reference to this particular aspect.
1: And by the way, I really enjoy Dr. David Jacobs. He's one of my favorite people because he's one of the very few people in all of ufology that actually more than likely thinks that these creatures may not be all that interested in our welfare.
0: Well, if I had to give my own personal thesis of that, is the term alien hunter ought to answer just about all of it. They hunted us, me first of all, when I was four, and then later I could have lived with that after I was 17. I could have lived with that until one day my two-year-old son, and that's not true, he was six at the time, six-year-old son, they came and got him one night. And my whole disposition art changed completely. It went from just angered and frustrated to... Mm-hmm. You mess with my children, I'm coming after you.
1: Daryl, why do you think people are being abducted? Let's get right down to it. What is your view about the motivation for abduction?
0: Well, I think it is. I think the best way for me to answer this is almost in reverse. People tell me what their idea is, and their idea is that they're trying to help us, and they're upgrading us, and by breeding us this way and that way. And I said, my opinion is, based on our research for 38 years, is that is the very thing that frightens them. And the fact is that if there's any breeding going on, they're breeding it out. They're breeding certain things out of people, not in, but out. And I said, this thing, this is just opinion. I mean, it's not gospel or anything, and it's nothing that, nothing I want to get beat up over or flamed over. But basically, what we're finding in our research after 38 years is there's a problem. And I think it's a serious problem. I think we're in trouble. And I think Roswell was the first case that proved it. I mean, one day you have the government saying, we found a flying saucer. The next day they're saying, no, we didn't. I have a totally different take on Roswell than than anybody out there, and I think
1: we
0: were set up for a long time ago. Even Roswell was one of the first setups.
1: Set up in what sense? Nobody's really surprised that one day it was a flying saucer, and the very next day it was a little bit of aluminum and a balloon. I mean,
0: right.
1: That's typical military secrecy.
0: Well, I think two things happened. And look, I'm going to put my intelligence hat on for just a second after about 30 years, and let me show you how that thinks. If you were them and you wanted to infiltrate our military-industrial complex, how would one do it? Well, the people don't have a clue, say, land on the White House lawn, give the president a gift. I've already saw the movie. That didn't work, and it wouldn't work. We would be watching them for forever. However, if a UFO should accidentally collide into another one, or if lightning should strike it, or whatever causes one to crash, and you sacrifice one or two craft, maybe one at Corona, one at Roswell as an example,
1: mm-hmm.
0: and they landed there, and only one or two of the entities survived, it doesn't make any difference. They're just toasters anyway. I mean, you just unplug them, that's all. There are plenty more toasters where they come from. There's a good indication these entities are not alive in the sense of the word that we use it.
1: When you say they're just toasters.
0: Well, they give you an example. Whenever I saw the entities when I was a little boy, they didn't have he didn't have any clothes on. And what would a four-year-old child look at if you were nude? It didn't have any TT. It didn't have a belly button. It didn't have any nipples like I did. And I couldn't understand why that thing, that little man, didn't have anything. I couldn't
1: mm-hmm.
0: understand it. But after 38 years of investigating and looking at this from genetics and other points of view, if you don't have genitalia, you don't multiply. If you
1: well,
0: don't have,
1: certainly not as we do.
0: Not as we do. And if you don't have a belly button, so to speak, a navel, you weren't
1: mm-hmm.
0: born. Not like we were. Now, you
1: right.
0: might have been cloned, you might have been hatched, or you might have been manufactured. But you didn't nurse and you didn't do these other things.
1: Yeah, that's fair enough, sure.
0: It just makes sense. So if my thesis is that we don't have a clue, and we still don't, that we have a lot of subterfuge by these entities, and basically, unless you're in the intelligence business or you think with an intelligence hat on, you're basically soup for whatever it is they're preparing because you don't have a clue. That's just my thesis. And the reason I say that, going back to Roswell again, is that let's say a UFO was crashed there on purpose. Or even two of them. It doesn't matter because the model is the same. And all of a sudden, you capture, quote-unquote, an alien and a smoking hot UFO. Now, you're in charge. There's nothing to be afraid of because you own them. The only problem is that there's not one abductee out there in the entire universe that can't tell you. If one of those little entities gets near you, he can download your information from your brain so fast. It's incredible.
1: Most of the abductees, and I've interviewed many, many over the years, have come back with the attitude that they're pretty warm and they're pretty fuzzy, and they're not, other than the people that were just flat out terrified, they've come back with completely different attitudes, like they're here to help us, they're our friends.
0: Well, I think the best illustration of your point there, and mine too at the same time, is the Charlie Hickson, Calvin Parker case. Here are two police officers doing their job, get abducted during the course of their police work. One of them comes off the craft, Calvin Parker, comes off the craft with his stomach cut across, and his blood has literally soaked his jeans to the knees, and I interviewed both of them. I know them very well, for one of them, best way. And here he is. He comes off the craft, an abductee. Charlie Hickson comes off the craft as a quote-unquote contactee. Now, the contactee is being defined as someone who feels like those events, whether they were pleasant or not, they were for our best and highest good, and these entities probably know best what to do with us, and so basically we should obey them and do whatever we're told to do. That would be a contactee. An abductee has had a different experience, and they probably remember a lot more of their event and their body. They pay attention to their body, which gives the feeling and the sensations of things that actually occurred. Now, here are two men on the same craft. The same time, one comes off an abductee, another one comes off a contactee. One of them's cut across the stomach, holding his stomach, bleeding all the way down to the knees. Which store do you think I'm going to buy first? It sounds
1: the
0: like
1: one
0: to me,
1: with the, one probably of, the one with one the physical evidence.
0: One of them became, in my opinion, it's something that we see often with this, and I discussed this with John Mack over in Istanbul, Turkey, as well, when we spoke over there. He says, why do I find a lot of these people that come up contactees, and you find a lot of them turn up to be abductees? And I said, John, I said, I respect you. I have a lot of respect for you. And I said, we're just discussing. He said, that's all. He said, fire away. And I said, okay. I said, first of all, you realize these entities provide a screensaver memory for everyone that's there. They give a nonsensical memory, such as a 3-foot owl with large black eyes or whatever, something that would make you question your own event. I said, you're hypnotizing the screensaver memory, and that creates a system of a continuous system of subterfuge in that person's mind. And what you're getting is not true. It's not accurate information. Mm-hmm. And he just was stunned. And I said, you're kind of a new kid on the block. I said, you got these wonderful credentials. I said, but you're I don't think you know the difference between memory and recall. I said, it's not showing, in my opinion, based on what you're telling me. I said, we have people that are contactees as well. I said, but it's not beyond our detection to see that these screensaver memories that these people have, it's like a computer. If you leave a computer alone, that screensaver comes up. Well, that's kind of what happens in our abduction experiences. But if you ever grab that abductee, so to speak, and shake them and get that screensaver off or remove it, you'll get back down to the hard drive and find out what's really in there.
1: In the cases where you've done that, Daryl, in the cases where you've gone past the screensaver, is there any common theme? In other words, are we talking about a negative experience?
0: For the most part, that is the case. And I've worked, this kind of hits hard. I've worked with top psychics and others in the country who feel like their experiences were positive, pleasant, uplifting, and everything. But once I got past the screensaver, they just lay there and scream.
1: All right. Hold it right there. Lay there and scream. I'm Art Bell with Daryl Sims. We'll be right back. You are indeed. My guest is Daryl Sims. He's a UFO investigator. And what he said during the last portion of the last hour, I thought made a lot of sense. And that is, a lot of these UFO abductees have essentially a screensaver kind of memory imposed on their mind after the experience. And when you lift that, when you get inside that, you find somebody who's been screaming. We'll pursue all that in a moment.

0: Right now, across the nation and beyond, Daryl, there are UFO abductees listening to what you're saying right now. And you're saying, I guess, to most of them, if I'm hearing you correctly, that whatever experience they think they had that was warm and fuzzy, they probably didn't have at all. Is that correct?
1: That generally is the case. It doesn't mean that contactees out there, people who refer to themselves as contactees or have that mentality, it doesn't mean some of them didn't have positive experiences, because it depends on what it is they're going to do to you as to whether you refer to it as positive or not. But the issue is that many of these people, including abductees, have been given a screensaver memory, and once you get past that, in many cases, you're going to find something else. A perfect case in point is a professor's wife I worked with over in Slovakia when I did a presentation for the former intelligence agents from the Soviet Union and the Soviet bloc that broke off from the Soviet Union then. And we all got together and had an incredible time, and I gave a four-hour presentation. And one of the things I did was to work with his wife afterward. She said, "I've been a contactee, and I just feel like something's wrong. And I don't understand this." And I worked with her maybe 15 minutes, and I'm telling you, she started screaming. She says, "Oh, my God, they're lying." And she figured that out. No one sold her a thing. She figured it out all by herself. You just have to teach them to remember with their body, because your body remembers everything.
0: All right. Is some of it so terrifying that perhaps they'd be better off not remembering?
1: My response to everyone that writes me on the UFO phenomena, in a case in point, guy wrote and said, he said my mother was there. He says, I know that's true. He said, but I could be making it up. I said, buddy, please don't do this. If you open Pandora's box, you'll never get it closed. And I said, it's something you're going to live with the rest of your life. And he did. He went to his mother and told her the story, and she finally confirmed it for him. Young man, about 23 years old. And she says, but they always brought you back. He said, what am I going to do now? I said, what are you going to do now? I said, I told you, if you open this box, you're never going to get it closed.
0: And you've been at this 38 years, including this latest Pennsylvania case. What is the best physical evidence that you've found, collected, or even seen?
1: The best physical evidence that that I've enjoyed and is some of the the physical evidence we find on the abductees, or in this case, in the Pennsylvania case, we actually found in their home. They actually had a print of a large hand, which I put on. It's on your website, as a matter of fact. And under my presentation there tonight, it shows a whole series of handprints on the wall there, and we actually removed the sheetrock because it had a suet material, oily like material to the huge handprint. Now, I have very large hands, and those fingers are about nearly 4 inches longer than mine.
0: Yeah, I'm looking at it right now. You say 4 inches larger than yours?
1: Yeah, when they're stretched out, they're curled down. They're longer than mine, even though they're curled down. If you straighten them out, they're about 4 inches longer. They're very, very similar to young man, I saw on your website a young man that had a handprint across his chest, and I wrote him about his event, and I said, I want you to look at this hand that I'm going to put up there tonight. I said, the reason I'm asking you to do this is because it's very similar to the same size of the hand that's on your chest. And I said,
0: yeah, it's very hard in this photograph that you've supplied, and I'm looking at it right now, to make out the scale, the size, the actual size.
1: Look at the, if you can, go to the, I'm going to pull that up myself here. But if you can.
0: You've got a,
1: yes,
0: oh, I see.
1: Yes,
0: all right.
1: Just pan down.
0: You've got a ruler there.
1: Yes,
0: yeah, you've got a ruler there.
1: Yes, sir.
0: Wow.
1: The thing
0: That's
1: is
0: big.
1: Huge. I've never seen one that big in the UFO phenomena. That's just very unusual.
0: Yeah, I needed to scroll down. Yeah, I see you've got all kinds of scale
1: in
0: here. Okay. Yeah, it's big. All right. Holy smokes.
1: And then when I saw that one of the young man with the hand across his chest, who woke up in the morning with that big print on his chest, I thought we may have the same guy here. So
0: How did this handprint get on the wall?
1: The young man describes the entity, even consciously, at some of these events consciously, the entity leaning against the wall there. And, of course, naturally, I I talked to the mother. She was doing a lot herself, but I had mentioned to her that we need to check this with a fluorescent lighting and different kinds of light infrared and ultraviolet lighting. And she started doing this as best she could before I got there. And then she actually took a marker and drew around the soot that was there to give an illustration of how much material was left on the wall. Obviously, we want to do DNA testing on that and find out if there's anything there that we need to know about.
0: Okay. So you've got this. What other, over the years, what evidence, other evidence have you actually run into? Have you ever been presented with a piece of spacecraft, a spacecraft?
1: Well, we've been presented with several things that that in theory were part of a spacecraft, and after I examined it for nearly 2 years, I found out that it wasn't. It was a piece of high-tech material, but it, in fact, was not part of the, and they alleged it was a Roswell craft. The guy that gave me the piece paid $35,000. Do you not even believe this? To an ex-CIA guy who also was a scammer, in my opinion, and was out of the company and was bootlegging, doing all kinds of things, including break-ins and everything else. And he met this guy, and the guy needed the money, and so he gave him this piece of high-tech metal and said this came from the Roswell crash. The guy bought into that and paid him $35,000. And it took me a year and a half to finally figure out that that had nothing to do with anything, not really.
0: All right. Well, how do we know any of this is real? And by that I mean, how do we know, you know, and I know that the people who are reporting abductions and all the rest of it, really, truly, I don't for one second doubt that they believe what they're saying. But there's a gap between that and being able to prove that it really happened, that it that all this is real, that it's not just made up bunk or sleep paralysis or whatever.
1: I agree with you. CNN called, and they spent 2 days down here at my home and asked if they could come up, and they said, we'd like for you to debate Dr. Susan Clancy at Harvard and so on. And I said, there's no debate. I said, I win. She says, no, that easy. And I said, yeah, it actually is.
0: Oh, no, wait a minute. How do you win so easily?
1: She said, well, what do you mean? I said, well, the problem is, I said, you're asking me to debate. And it was Bud Hopkins and David Jacobs and myself. You're asking us to debate her viewpoints. I said, her premise is incorrect. She said, what do you mean? I said, well, she's assuming that everyone's asleep and they're having sleep paralysis. She said, yes. I said, young lady, I said, I was abducted when I was hunting in a hot New Mexico desert at 16 years old. What kind of sleep paralysis do you think I was having in broad daylight? I said, do you know that over 60% of abductions occur in daylight or in waking times? I said, her premise
0: okay,
1: is incorrect.
0: But you know, let me play devil's advocate for a moment.
1: Sure.
0: There are instances of people having psychotic slips, having all kinds of psychiatric short-term problems that are remembered by that person in certain ways, even during waking moments. How do you prove it, Daryl?
1: Dr. Gene Mundy, Professor Emeritus, Long Island University, did a study specifically. She teaches this on a PhD level. I said, why didn't you call her in as one of your consults? I said, she will tell you that by and large, the abductees, interviewed many of them. She said, these people have no psychopathology. Same thing John Mack and others found out. There is no psychopathology that is resident in these people by and large. They're normal, natural people having amazing events. She said, first of all, hallucination isn't even formed that way. And you can't have group hallucination over 50 years. It isn't going to happen. It's not the nature. Should I teach this on a PhD level?
0: No, but we have not moved all. We haven't moved all of this, Daryl, from the anecdotal story to hardcore proof of any kind at all that takes the whole abduction scenario from stories and certainly interesting stuff to reality. I don't know how we move it from here to there. Do you?
1: Well, one of the things we've done is to focus on, this is exactly our viewpoint, is to focus on physical evidence. And this is the reason that the Pennsylvania case interested me, because in my view, if we don't provide the medical and scientific community with good, solid evidence, we're not going to be able to make a case, period. That's why I finally wrote a book after 38 years, because I think now we can make a case. I think we've got sufficient evidence now we know where to go. For instance, many of these abductees, when they come in and tell their stories, or contactees, whichever the case may be, these people are, by and large, telling the truth as best they remember it or recall it. And they, one of the first things I look at when I look at these people is to look at, do a handwriting analysis on their handwriting after they fill out this 25-page form. We're questioning them in great detail, because I'm actually able to tell whether they're lying or telling the truth, and I teach that on the college level for psychology courses as an example, just by monitoring them. And then second, and which is really important, after you get into their case, like the Pennsylvania case, is there evidence of any contact? I don't care what your story is there evidence?
0: If you, okay, objectively, let's look at the evidence you've got. You've got a handprint on a wall.
1: Yes.
0: That they sort of outlined after the fact. I'm not sure what that proves. You've got a soil sample taken from, I guess, allegedly where this craft landed. Is that correct?
1: Yes, the lady had mentioned that she heard a huge, this will really rattle some of your people out there in the audience, a helicopter come in the middle of the night. And, of course, I'm sitting here listening to this. I know it's not a helicopter. And if the story is true, it is highly likely it's a ruse for a UFO. And she said, but I don't understand. How could it come through those trees and that level and with the guide wires and things here? But the next morning she sees where the grass is burnt out there in three places in her backyard at 33 feet apart in a triangular form. And she's absolutely sure that that was a helicopter. Now, this is a perfect screen memory. She was so sure. She woke up, heard the helicopter, and she said, it was so loud, I couldn't believe it. I said, why did it not wake up any of your neighbors? And she said, I actually slapped my husband to wake him up, to make him remember that I did this so that I can't let him know that I wasn't waking
0: got it.
1: Up making
0: All right,
1: up.
0: Well, you've got the soil samples. Have you analyzed?
1: No,
0: the
1: we
0: soil
1: haven't.
0: Samples.
1: We just got back from with the samples and everything, and we one of our difficulties, and this is another reason I'm on your program tonight to mention this. I have, for the last 15 years, spent the majority of my additional income investigating cases. We never charge abductees a penny. We perform 24 surgeries to date, or been responsible for 24 surgeries. And any portion of that we did, we never charged them a penny. We just don't do that. We don't charge anything for any of these experiences. And I've never asked anybody for money and don't want to ask anybody for money.
0: Well, how do you pay for it?
1: Well, I pay for it out of my own pocket. And basically what's happened up till this last year, I just finally got tapped out and kept my family pretty much financially broke. And I told them, I said, I'm not going to do this anymore. I'm going to go back into real estate investing. And I found me a wonderful piece of property that if I can sell it and sell it for about half price, I can probably make enough to, in my opinion, pay for nearly two boxes of forensic evidence that we have right now, including a sexual assault on one abductee. We have the bed sheets and everything else from that event. So I'm not saying all these cases are 100%. What I'm saying is that they need to be looked at by people. I'm just a police officer in the deal here. Mm-hmm. My business is just to get it ready for the forensic lab, and we have a volunteer for a forensic lab right now, but we do have to pay for the cost of the university.
0: It's very expensive.
1: Yes, sir.
0: I know,
1: yes, sir.
0: Because I had a piece I had tested, and it
1: yes,
0: came
1: sir.
0: Up very anomalous, but boy, it cost us a bunch of money, and Linda Howe and I kind of split the cost of having it tested. There's no magic angel that comes along and provides money for this.
1: That's true. That is so true. So what I've done is I literally prayed about it. I mean, I honestly felt like that if I need to be doing something here, that there need to be some kind of other help, you know. I mean, we got everything against us. And I came into a remarkable situation where a $5 million building with over half built a medical facility came. I put a contract on it, and they agreed to it at a remarkable price. And if I can sell that building to I will pay for not only all the UFO work that we've done here, but if that thing does go through, I will call you back privately and tell you what we're really going to be looking at, which in my opinion will be the smoking gun, so to speak, of physical evidence. But that's at this
0: so you
1: point,
0: have something you cannot
1: mention.
0: you cannot tell me about?
1: Not over the phone. No. No, I'd need to do that in person.
0: Why?
1: It's not a violation. It doesn't have anything to do with my intelligence background. It doesn't have anything to do with that. It's just there are some cases two in particular that we have found that are so remarkable that if in fact they are true as they seem to be. Because it takes the money then to exploit these, and I don't mind spending the money on it, even my own. But at this point, I'm tapped out, so I've got to sell this. So if you have anyone in that audience that has an interest in a medical facility over half built and want it for less than half price, I guarantee I'll give anybody in your audience $30,000 if they know anyone that has the money wants to buy that building.
0: Mm-hmm.
1: It's theirs. $30,000 is theirs free, and I guarantee I will change the face of ufology in terms of physical evidence.
0: Well, you're implying you have some physical evidence.
1: Yes,
0: okay, without telling me where it is so that it's safe, why can't you give us an idea of the nature of the evidence?
1: Just that it's physical, and that if the one case turns up to be true, we may have another Roswell.
0: Another Roswell.
1: Well, the only difference is it's not the government.
0: Another Roswell. Well,
1: that's all.
0: Are you going to say you have a craft? Are you going to say you've got live or even dead aliens? Any of the above would be.
1: I don't know until I examine the case. I don't know. All I know is that the data so far has been interesting enough for me to spend to get ready to spend $3,000 just to look at it. It's been that good to me, so I will pursue it.
0: Well, when you say you have another Roswell, that's a lot.
1: If the story bears out, yes.
0: Really piqued my interest here. So all you've got is a story, or do you have more?
1: Well, we have a little more than the story. As an example, also this is the. This year, I'm a member of the staff at the Roswell Museum, and I found a witness, an additional witness, who was supposed to fly the bodies out of Roswell, and this guy had never talked to anybody, didn't want to talk to anybody, scared to death, still one of these old-style guys, still scared to death of government, thinks they're going to come get him, thinks he's going to lose his pension and all that. I spoke to him, and he finally – he didn't trust me for a long time. Finally, we sit there, and he went in and brought the biggest stack of old pictures of that time era and his flight buddies and everything that he did. Just amazing guy. So I'm hopefully going to get him to come up to the Roswell Museum and do a presentation if he will do that this year. But he's not the when I mentioned the case of Roswell before, the craft, in my opinion, that crashed on purpose I have a recorded conversation from someone I know that I trust 100%, that knows a little bit about what actually happened from one of the relatives.
0: On purpose. Yeah, event. We're going to come back to that, Roswell. And my guest, Daryl Sims, thinks he's got another Roswell that I'm going to try and get him to tell us more about in a moment. From Manila in the Philippines, I'm Art Bell. My guest is Daryl Sims. He's been a UFO investigator for 38 years. And I'm going to give him a chance during the break to think about this a little bit, but he just made a statement that really needs a little bit of clarification, that he might have a case, another Roswell-size type case with physical evidence and all the rest of that, and a little bit of money to get it all tested. I really need to know more, and I think all of you want to know more, too. That's too much of a tease without giving enough good, hard information. So ask him, we will.

0: Daryl, you've been a UFO investigator for 38 years, and I've been a talk show host talking about this kind of thing for a whole lot of years. What we're going to leave the audience with tonight, if we don't go further, is a sense of just frustration and that they're not getting the real information. I mean, you sort of, I don't mean to appear mean, but you're laying out some stuff here and telling us what you can't tell us. You know, just too much of a tease without enough information. Daryl?
1: They say in real estate investing, the first person that speaks is the loser.
0: I see.
1: So I guess that's going to be me. The fact is that there are other cases that, first of all, we have that do have physical evidence that we are reasonably confident in. Even some evidence that's been studied by genetic labs. Dr. Carla Turner, the late Dr. Carla Turner, gave me personally before she passed away. And other evidence, it's still, again, it just takes money to do this stuff, and that's the reason I want to sell this major building to do that. My secondary reason for wanting to sell that kind of a complex is simply because there are cases on very rare occasions that come up like this one that has, and there are two of them that I'm looking at right now, that if the stories are true, and there again, these are still, they're still stories at this point. If they're true, and if the information that has been given is correct, and it seems to be by the things that we've looked at, if it's worth a look at for me, it really is. And I would be prepared to spend the money to be able to exploit
0: that. Okay, I've got that. But give me more. You say you might have another Roswell. I don't care. Substitute something. Give me some idea of what this case involves.
1: It would just be... let's just say that if the story is true and the evidence recovered is satisfactory with that story... We will no longer, you will probably not be having a lot of guests on your program after that, talking about, you know, possibilities of what could be or what couldn't be. You'll have not only the smoking gun, but you'll have the one that fired it, so to speak.
0: Yeah, well, we'd all love that, and that's what we need to move ufology from the mystical to the reality.
1: Well,
0: and we really need to make that move, Daryl, because I don't know, listening to you, it's kind of like, well, we've got this and maybe we can do this, but why can't I need to understand why you can't give me more without giving away anything critical. You could even speak in generalities about the kind of case you're talking about that you've got here that's so important. I'd just like to know more about it without find a way to say it without saying something that'll give it away.
1: Honestly, and I mean this, and with all due respect to you, because I respect you personally, there is absolutely nothing more that I can say about it. And in fact, the only reason I even mentioned it is because the fact that if we have the financing to cover these type of operations, I will exploit them. In fact, what's going to happen if this case turns out? I'll give you a hint. If this case turns out to be what it's supposed to be, if that's true, I'll disappear for probably 3 to 6 months. And when I resurface, then everybody will know what it's all about. But it just...
0: Well, all right, let me try one on you. If this case is everything you say it is, Daryl, you wouldn't have to sell a medical facility or any other piece of real estate to get the money to investigate it. There's plenty of people out there with plenty of money if you've got something really good.
1: Well, I have not found that to be completely true. I've worked with several different people in the field, and even worked with NIDS, and which is a good organization.
0: Then that NIDS, for example, has the money behind it if what you've got is really solid.
1: Well, the fact is that the fact is that you're in an awkward position there. The people, and rightly so, and this is the reason I always do everything my own way. We even have people from other UFO organizations that sends us their physical evidence to do the examinations of, because they don't trust their own organizations, because their biggest complaint is that their data disappears, and so does the evidence. The buck stops with me here. You know exactly where it's at. And in this case, whenever you have people who are funding you, so to speak, there is an expectation, and a reasonable expectation on their part, that they want to know all kinds of stuff. And in cases like this, the reason you don't have a Roswell now, and you probably have had one or two since then, is because people open their mouths. And that stuff will disappear so fast you cannot believe it.
0: Well, I do understand what you're saying. And it is true that people who provide funding, and that they do have a reasonable expectation to understand they're not wasting their money, Daryl.
1: Sure.
0: So
1: that's why I want to spend my money. If I spend my money, I'm not answerable to other people. And whenever the evidence is finally examined and looked at by people, not me, I'm just the investigator. My job is to find the evidence. It's to dig this stuff up and to go through it, putting my police hat on, so to speak, and to be the detective in that aspect, and look at it from other points of view. And then to take the evidence, present it to labs, forensic labs, particularly in universities where most of our stuff goes, and let them give us an opinion, because we don't hand this stuff over to people and say, this is our predisposed opinion, go ahead and support it.
0: All right, so you're distrustful of groups like NIDS or any other similar groups. You're distrustful of them. Is that correct?
1: No, I've had very good response with NIDS on things that we have cooperated on and done. as you hinted out very well, in the UFO community, there is just a lot of. It's just far easier if you have your own money and do your own thing. You don't have the politics and so on. In our organization, we have a number of scientists. Two of them are NASA scientists and others. We have quite a few people that are on our team. And the rules are real simple in our organization. If you want to fight, if you want to create a problem, you're history. It's just that simple. I don't care how valuable you are, how good you are. If you're not going to be a team player, you can't play. That's all. So that's the only real strict rule that I have about it. I don't mind the skeptics. I love skeptics. It's for scientists that we have. We just don't allow debunkers, because they already know what they're going to do. But skeptics are fine, and that's great. But we just will not allow people to. I'll give you a perfect example. I asked Bob Bigelow when I was speaking with him. I said, Bob, I've got to ask you a question, because it's always going to be asked of me that, did you actually spoke to Bob Bigelow and you didn't ask him the big one? I said, so the big one is this. You offered a lot of money to the MUFON and the Fund for UFO Research and KUFOS. Why did you withdraw it? He said, I'm glad to answer the question. He said, it's real simple. He said, Daryl, he said, out of, it was either 2 or 3 years that he had offered all that money. He said, I couldn't. He said, the only requirement I had for those three organizations was to do one thing only, and that was to pick out any project you wanted. It didn't matter to me what it was. I will pay for it. But you all have to agree on what that one project is. He said, Daryl, in all those years, I could not get all those people to agree even on one thing. I was so frustrated. He said, I finally withdrew my money.
0: No, I believe it.
1: There's the answer to the question. Why do I want to use my own money? I mean, if NIDS can't deal with it, with the UFO community, why would I want to try it?
0: Well, if you have something as big as you're claiming you have.
1: Well, it's the claim is their claim. It's not mine. It's until I look at it, I make no claim. It's very interesting.
0: Well, for you to even bring this up, you had to have had some sort of look at it. You know. Something you there must be some proof or some level of validity that you've determined there is to what you know so far to even have you mentioned this on the air as you have.
1: Sure. That is correct. I'm interested. It's got my interest. It has certainly got my interest.
0: It certainly got mine, too, I certainly wish you could tell me more about it.
1: I wish I could, too. You have no idea.
0: Let me give you an example of how you could tell me about this. You could say, look, in the southwest part of the country, or the northwest, it doesn't matter, I've got a story from somebody, without giving any names, that says that a craft came down, and that we actually have this physical craft at a certain location, which I could take you to and allow you to collect all the physical evidence you want, or there is a being, or there's a body, or there's a live alien or something. In other words, you could give me a kind of a general idea of what it is you're working on without telling me any specifics.
1: You should have been in the intelligence field. That's good. Answer is no, and respectfully so, because if you knew the story, you would get on to me for even mentioning it, especially if it were true, if it turns out to be everything that it's supposed to be, or even if it turns out to be half what it's supposed to be. Anyway, it's just my job to explore, and that's what I do. That's the detective part of this. I'm a licensed private investigator in the state of Texas, and this is what I also do. I mean, this is my policing background. All this is brought together in this field because I know that the events are real. We've got a sample of an alien hair that was left by a woman. You remember the Chalker case in Australia?
0: No, we have a very not offhand. One. Remind me.
1: The individual was assaulted by a female Nordic type, for lack of a better term. Blonde-haired female alien, and she sexually assaulted the guy. And he, during the course of this, couldn't apparently overpower her mentally. As a result, he bit a part of her flesh and kept it in his mouth. And there apparently was a hair sample as well. And they did the DNA analysis on this and found that there are only like six people on the whole planet that have that DNA. And the best example of it is in Mongolia, in a rare tribe. Which may, again, suggest all kinds of other things to the people out there in genetics. But we've got a case right here in the United States with an alien hair sample of a guy who was sexually assaulted, almost the same story, elderly gentleman, and actually had the hair sample. So we've got that as well. We probably got two boxes of DNA evidence of even one person who an artificial insemination, which MUFON recently stated by their doctor that those really don't exist in terms of alien artificial inseminations like the Betty and Barney Hill type situation. Well, if that may be true, but we may have evidence that shows something different, sonograms and other things that show something vastly different in there as opposed to a woman telling a story. And when you put all those things together and then the possibility that we may have a possibility of three people who are here without, and of course, the doctors are not going to be real surprised to find out that the husband's not the dad, the father, but they may be very surprised to find out the mother may not be the mommy.
0: So, in other words, that would mean that some sort of embryo was implanted? Yes. Is that what you're
1: implying? Okay. Dr. Jacobs and Bud Hopkins, myself, have all said this for many years. Every abductee says what? They either took my sperm or they took my eggs. We felt like they did. Well, the question everybody needs to be asking instead of, oh, they're helping us, they need to ask the big question. You know? Where's the milk factory? Where's all this stuff going? And what are they doing with it? Not just there, but what about here?
0: All right, let's go backwards for a second. You said that you thought that the Roswell craft was crashed, if you want to use that word, intentionally.
1: Yes, sir.
0: Why do you believe that?
1: Well, it's just a thought I have. One day I just got to looking at Roswell. I'm not a Roswell investigator. Stanton Friedman and these other boys are and they're doing a great job, and I appreciate that.
0: Right, but to make that statement, you've got to have some solid reason for
1: it. But the fact is, I wanted to look at Roswell from a totally different point of view. I wanted to look at it from an intelligence point of view. And if one wanted to penetrate the United States government or any government, what would be the best way to do that? Well, one of the best ways to do that was for allow us to capture you. In effect, any abductee or contactee out there can tell you that one of these entities, little entities, can download your thinking process immediately. They know exactly what you think. They know everything about you instantly. Mm-hmm. It's really a remarkable process. The point is, it doesn't matter whether you're captured or whether they captured you. But if we capture...
0: Well, I suppose that's true. So, what you're saying then about Roswell is just sort of a scenario that you put together.
1: The fact is, they crashed the craft, in my opinion, and eventually there would be a handler of the alien entity or two that survived. The handler turned out to be one of the top generals in the military-industrial complex. Well, duh. Let's suppose that the entities can do what I just mentioned, and you just placed your top general. Now, what makes this story interesting is I found out about 2 years ago, and this came from someone very personal, very close to me, as someone I trust with my life. They met an individual who was a relative of the high-ranking general who was assigned to the alien entity. And mm-hmm. on the deathbed of this general, he told the relative the whole story, not just the Roswell, but the rest of the story that he did not tell the rest of the military-industrial complex. Well, I'm sure they'd like to know what that story was all about. The fact is that he ended up getting, becoming a, you want to hear me to put it in an interesting term, the Stockholm Syndrome, he became a victim of that himself and actually became friends with the entity. And I mean, this entity hoodwinked him from the word go. And he never did tell the military-industrial complex the rest of the story of how they were friends. He only told them the things they needed to know in terms of intelligence and so on. What he didn't know was he was being used, that he was as much a pawn as the alien was for their causes. If that information is true, and they can download, and the big question any abductee should ask as well, and I asked this to all these people, and they look at me just stunned, like, you know, a calf looking at a new gate.
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1: An intelligence point of view, you might do something like that. It's a credible scenario for a completely incredible thing, as far as most of the public is concerned. Listen, what we're going to do when we come back from the break that we're about to take is allow the audience to ask you questions. Do you think you're ready for that?
2: Yes, sir.
1: Okay. It's been a little frustrating, Daryl, in the sense that we hear about smoking guns and things ready to be tested, but no more than that. And so let's see what the public thinks. Coming up in a month, my guest is Daryl Sims, and we have certainly been, well, I guess the right word is teased a little bit, huh? Do you feel teased? I certainly do, but I guess I understand, and I guess I understand the distrust. After all, I said it myself, the UFO community shreds itself on a regular basis. I'm Art Bell, and this is Coast to Coast AM. All right, those are the phone numbers. My guest tonight is Daryl Sims. He's been a UFO investigator for 38 years, and obviously he's at a critical juncture in his own career where he's collected quite a bit of evidence. He's got a case that he's really hot about that he can't tell us about. And now it's your turn. So those are the portals to get in and interact with Daryl yourself and tell us what you think and or ask a question. Listen, just a reminder, coming up day after tomorrow is the annual Ghost to Ghost program. So if you've got a really good ghost story, that'll be the night for that. In a moment, back with all of you and Daryl Sims.

0: One question from the Fast Blast that I get, Daryl, before we go to the phones, comes from Mike in Auburn, Washington, who asks, please ask Daryl if he's investigated contactee James Gilliland. James Gilliland has claimed he's had a lot of warm, loving contacts with ETs. Does Daryl believe that this warm claim by James is just another screensaver implanted in his mind? He is a pretty big name these days in what's going on out there.
1: Yeah, there. I don't know him personally, but I do know of a case in England that is similar in that sense of the word. They've their events actually started out horrific and with MIBs and all kinds of other things. And now the young man who is involved in that case is literally thinks they're the best thing since ice cream. And I've talked to his mother at great length, and I said, "Young lady, I said, I love you people to death, but I'm telling you, you're getting the wool pulled over your eyes. You have no idea what you're stepping into here." And there, and that's fine, you know. I'm not here to try to convince anybody of anything different. I mean, if you're happy with your experience, hey, more power to you. But
0: you don't believe it.
1: Not for me and my family. No, sir.
0: So then also that would be a case, the case across the board then, as far as you're concerned, pretty much.
1: Yes, sir. Even the cases that are positive, in my opinion, there's a purpose to that. And everything we did in the CIA wasn't bad to people. It was just manipulation. That's the nature of intelligence. These entities, the thing that stunned me about these entities was when I got in the CIA, when I learned the system and some of the training that I went through, it amazed me that that's exactly what they're doing. It's nothing but intelligence. It's the same thing.
0: Mm-hmm. All right, let's do it. Promised it. Here it comes. Wildcard line, Jeffrey from Nashville, you're on with Daryl Sims.
2: Mr. Sims, good evening.
1: Yes, sir.
2: Art, good evening as well. Mr. Sims, I understand through the Roswell movie that throughout the years, one of the aliens that was still alive that had a Corpsman

0: next to his side at all times, supposedly had a deep craving for strawberry ice cream. Is this true?
1: I have no idea, sir. I have it on some fairly decent information from some people that are in the know, and there again, that doesn't mean anything because I'm just another person telling another story that was told to me by someone that I find credible. But they indicate to me that, believe me, they're in a position to know that they know where the bodies are at, they know what's going on. But as far as ice cream and that sort of thing, I don't know. I wasn't that close to it.
0: Okay. Now, also, I've had a near-death experience. You understand?
1: Yes, sir.
0: So, gaining somewhat of a psychic ability, I can pretty well much sense when something not in the norm is in the round. I can pretty well much collaborate with you that yes, most of these entities usually go after a Catholic or a Irish and Cherokee background. We don't know why, but is this the norm?
1: 45% of the people that we have, and I have over 1,000 cases worldwide. I do a lot of presentations worldwide. Over 45% of these people are Native American Indian Irish.
2: All right. Why do you believe that is?
1: We're not really sure. There is a paper that was written by a genetic engineer that is rather remarkable. That paper that if anybody wants to email me, I'll be glad to send it to them. But it's basically entitled "The Irish, a Race Apart," and it shows how different that the Irish are opposed to other people in terms of genetics. We would only be guessing as to what some of the rationale for this is. In fact, Bob Bigelow asked me one time, he said, Daryl, he said, you seem to be able to find physical evidence, and he said, and a lot more of it than anyone ever believed was out there. He said, what do you give that credit to? And I said, well, it certainly isn't any high IQ or anything, sir. And he laughed, and he said, then what is it? And I said, this may sound a little off-center to you. I said, but basically, I said, if you'll get an Indian to hunt these guys, I said, you'll do a lot better. And
2: first
1: I said,
2: time,
1: just next one, you'll find them. You'll find right. Evidence that you'll never find otherwise, I think.
2: Brandon in North Carolina, you're on with Daryl Sims.
3: Good evening, Art, and congratulations to you and your wife. I've been wanting to tell you for a while.
2: Thank you.
3: I listen to you all the time. I was in the Navy like George, and my grandfather was in the Air Force, so hoorah to you. I called George a while ago when he had a guest on aliens, and I asked this host or guest question. He really didn't want to comment on it. The Raelians, a cult that claims they cloned the first human, they also claim that they think aliens put life on Earth. I was wondering what your just personal opinion on that would be, because I figure it might be kind of like you were saying, they're the intelligence, they're coming down watching us. Maybe they're just observing the mice in the cage, so to speak.
2: Okay, the Raelians, that's a kind of an interesting place to go, I suppose. Daryl, you have any comments on that?
1: The Raelians, some of their people, in fact, is an MD and his wife came and spoke to the Houston UFO Network some time ago. And, of course, we like on the Art Bell program, listen to anyone and let them give their spiel, and then we ask questions, which I did at the end. And some were pretty tough. The Raelians, in my opinion, is nothing, in my opinion, more than a sex cult that are out on the ragged edge of sanity. But that's just my opinion. And I don't agree with the idea that the alien has come here and seeded the planet and done all this. Some of the latest medical research shows that 0.002% of your brain is all you actually use. That's 0.002%. If that's true, do you suppose that somebody out there might be interested in using the other 99.98% of your brain? I mean, you're not using it anyway. I'm not using it. I mean, is there any possibility that we might not be the lab rats that we think we are? There's an ancient saying that says you were created wonderfully. And we go at it from the other direction here. If that statement is true from the Bible, that you're created wonderfully, one might wonder if we're the only ones that don't get it. Somebody out there apparently has come a long, long way to get whatever it is you have.
2: Got it. All right. west of the Rockies. Mike in North Hollywood, you're on with Daryl Sims.
4: Good evening, Art.
2: Good evening.
4: Daryl.
1: Yes, sir.
4: I guess the basic question I have is okay, Roswell is Roswell, Kecksburg is Kecksburg. What exactly is it that you're bringing to the table? I mean, I myself believe that there is other life out there. Okay, what we don't have, per se, is the smoking gun, the actual proof in your hand. Is that what you are giving us?
1: Well, that's what I would like to provide the UFO community and people at large. We do have physical evidence. In fact, Dr. Carla Turner, as I mentioned just before she passed away, gave me physical evidence. It was examined by a forensic lab. Their response to that was that that compound cannot exist in this matrix. That's some of the scariest stuff we've ever seen, and we don't want to examine it any further. We will not give you a report, and we don't want any contact with it. What I have found out about that particular
2: Wait a minute. That's a very strange response.
1: It was.
2: Can you tell us what? Hold on.
1: Yes, sir. I can. I'm happy to share any of the information.
2: All right, then. What lab gave you that report?
1: It was the lab that gave her the report. I'm trying to get that lab name and information from her husband, who has not responded thus far. But I do have the physical evidence, and we've had it looked at, and they say that what it seems to suggest is that there is two materials that are commingled. One is metallic, and one is biological, and it's akin to the idea of two substances can't occupy the same space at the same time. Like, for instance, a stick sticking out of a wall, as if it had gone through the wall without being penetrating the wall itself. That seems
2: well. That's
1: to be
2: pretty strange, right? But I'll tell you, Daryl, if some lab had come back to me after I paid him to do an analysis of something and gave me that report, I'd want my money back right away.
1: Well, Bob Bigelow, case in point, one of our implant cases for two people, we did the surgeries on, removed four objects from them. I did a presentation for NIDS and with 18 of their scientists present, and they grilled me to no end. And at the end of the day, that we were the only UFO group chosen for them to spend $22,000 on this study. The study showed that the materials turned about to be meteoric in origin, that were removed from these people surgically deep within their bodies. And, I mean, is that extraterrestrial or what? You know, how many meteorites you know that aren't? And
2: I would say that's pretty hard evidence. If you get a report back saying this could only have come from a meteor and it came from inside somebody's body, you're onto something. Caller, anything else?
4: No, thank you, Art, and I hope to hear you 5x9 on 3830.
2: Okay, buddy, take care. If you've got something that came from a meteor and you find that inside a person, it seems to me that's as close to a smoking gun as you might get, short of a craft or a being.
1: Yes, sir.
2: Okay. First-time caller line. Michael, you're on with Daryl Sims.
5: Yes. I was just wondering, what are they after that it makes them so bad? I listened intently, and I don't know if I've missed it or what, but what is the problem with these aliens that is making the experience so bad and that these are not friendly aliens? What are they here to do to us or, against us?
1: Well, let me take you to my personal experience very briefly. My event started quite harmlessly. The entity was in the room. There he was. I didn't know what in the world the thing was. I just have a better idea about what the makeup of it may be. But long story short, after 13 years, I became what you might refer to as a resistor in every sense of the word, and I was not cooperative in any sense of the word. At that point, they sent somebody a little bigger to handle the problem in my last event. I refer to them in my book. I break this hierarchy down a bit and go into this. But basically what they sent was the butcher, so to speak. And when they can't deal with an individual who's part of their program, and they can't manipulate that, and they can't do anything, when you become obstinate, I guess, for lack of a better term, they send somebody to solve the problem. MIBs show up when there's a problem that the alien can't handle, and that's just the bottom line. It's just the SS of them.
2: The extraterrestrial Guido.
1: The system. They just don't understand it.
2: All right. Your book is Alien Hunter, The Evidence in Light, correct?
1: Yes, sir. That is correct.
2: How long has it been out?
1: It's just been out a few months. I've just, after 38 years, I wrote it, and a movie director asked me, he says, why did you take you 38 years to write a book? And I said, because I didn't think we could make a case until now. I said, but I think we can now.
2: You believe your book makes a case?
1: I think that it indicates that there, in fact, is plenty of evidence around, and that it shows abductees and other people how to find their own evidence and process a lot of their own stuff. You don't need 40 scientists and 30 other people to tell you what to do or how to think. All you need is good directions, and the directions are in the book.
2: All right. Let's go to the international line all the way to Mexico. You're on with Daryl Sims. Hi.
6: Hello. This is Steven from Guadalajara.
2: Yes.
6: I have a question for Daryl and an offer, I suppose. It seems to me that throughout the entire conversation, you never have been specific about anything regarding this investigation that you want to conduct and expose. And it seems that there's a money problem. What if, what would you do or would you consider if I were to write you a high six-figure check and insist upon only one thing, that I be allowed to accompany you on your investigation? And the reason that I'm willing to do this and curious is because at the age of 11, I was abducted in a little small town just outside of Guadalajara, and I have about 2 hours of lost time that slowly over the years has returned in memory form, and I have never been able to get anyone to believe me, or assist me in understanding just what the heck these people or these entities are up to.
2: You know? Well, here's the thing, caller. That's very interesting, and I'd love to talk with you further about that. But why would you be willing to write a six-figure check without high six-figure, I think you said, without having an awful lot of details, if not most of the details, of what you would be investigating?
6: Well, that is why I would... I placed the codicil there of being able to be at his side.
2: Yeah, but you wouldn't write the check until you knew, right?
6: Oh, no, I would absolutely write the check and then accompany him on his investigation. I just would...
2: Daryl?
6: He would answer so many questions for me, and what was it one man said many years ago? One man's nickel is another man's treasure.
2: Yeah, that's right. Okay, Daryl?
1: I am interested in your offer, and if you are as blunt and as truthful as I am, I would seriously consider that, and you're welcome to contact me. And my information, contact information is on his website there, and contact me tonight if you like, and I'm delighted to speak with you about it. And if my opinion is this, if you do not trust the find or you do not trust me, or any part of this research, then, and I mean this, and I do truthfully, you should not invest not even one penny unless you are absolutely confident that I or what I do is not serious. If we're not serious, then you shouldn't put a penny in it.
6: Well, I know that.
1: That's why I do my own money.
6: I know that there is something going on.
1: Yes, sir.
6: And I want to be a part of finding out what happened to
1: Amen.
6: Me.
1: Amen.
6: What has happened to millions of people. So I can get to you through the coast to coast. And my name is Steven from Guadalajara.
2: All right. I'm sure he'll be watching for your email, Steven.
6: All right. Thank you very much.
1: Keep us on, mi amigo.
2: Okay. Take care. Yeah. Very, very, very, very interesting. That gentleman sounded
1: very
2: sincere to me. And he's one of millions. I mean, there are millions of people who deeply believe they've had these experiences, and perhaps they have, perhaps they have not. We don't really know for sure. That's the whole thing here. We've got to get the proofs.
1: That's what I'm all about. Physical evidence will answer a lot of the questions for this business. It really will.
2: It certainly will. East of the Rockies, Paula, you're on with Daryl Sims.
7: Hi.
2: We don't have a lot of time here before the break, so I might have to hold you over. Go ahead.
7: Okay. We've had three experiences happen to us. My husband, when he's in the military up in Virginia, we lived across the base, just across the street, and he was taken. And then all of a sudden, a baby I was carrying just disappeared. And then they showed up at our house down south in the middle of the night. Two of them showed up in the house, scared me half to death. And I must have scared them because all of a sudden, I mean, I just laid down, and you know, I thought maybe it was one of the kids was behind me or something, you know, because I felt like somebody was behind me. I turn, I roll over, and there are these two figures standing in the doorway, and the hall light's on behind them. And I started screaming for my husband to wake up, and all of a sudden I turned back towards them, and the whole room lit up like it was daylight, and all of a sudden they were gone. Mm-hmm. And then they show up here one day.
2: All right, Paula, hold tight.
7: Right,
2: Paula? Paula, hold tight. We'll be right back. This is Coast. 38 years investigating all of this. Daryl Sims is my guest. He's had a lot to tell us tonight, and a lot he told us that he couldn't tell us. At any rate, if you'd like a moment or so with Daryl, if you have a question or a comment, and certainly there are millions of people out there in the same situation as this young lady and others who have called, who are thoroughly convinced they've been abducted, they've been taken. And that's, in my opinion, well, I agree both with Daryl and Dr. Jacobs. I don't think being taken is in our best interest, but that's just me and I guess a couple of other people. Back to it all in a moment. Stay right there.

0: I'd like to remind all of you that Coast to Coast AM is a horse of a different color, so to speak. In other words, we present information that no other talk show that I'm aware of, national talk show of this scale, presents. And it's up to you to judge the veracity, the believability of what you hear. And obviously, some of what you hear is going to be absolutely the truth, and other things you hear are going to be tainted in one way or the other. We leave it up to you to be the judge. Daryl Sims, welcome back. And also, we've got Paula, who had almost, I think, completed her story. Paula, go ahead.
1: Okay. Well, the thing is, like I said, they showed up here again one day, and I just kept wondering why they kept coming back. And he mentioned the Celtic tribe, the Irish, and the Native Americans are Celtic and Egyptian. And we're both. And I just wondered why they kept coming back.
2: Well, one, that's I think you're following the right trail. You're on the right scent. And I want to say two things. Number one, I'd like for you to write me because I'd like to send you about a 20-page questionnaire that I'd love for you and your family to fill out that would help us to determine some things about you. Number two is that every ancient land that was the world power or the gnosis or G-O-N-O-S-I-S of the world at the time, such as the ancient Aztecs, Toltecs, Olmecs, ancient Egyptians, and all these ancient peoples that were really the hot shots of the time, all of them, in our opinion, and many other people's opinion, had contact with these entities for protracted periods of time. My statement is simply this, and you draw your own conclusions. All those ancient civilizations are now missing. Every one of them. And now we are the focus. Are you sure you want to play that game? I think we better find out what's going on and who's doing what.
0: All right. Mira, is it? Mira from Los Angeles?
3: Mira.
0: Mira, hi.
3: Thank you for taking my call.
0: Sure.
3: I had a basic question. I'm a very open-minded person, but I'm also a logical person. And I tried to listen to this guy's story from, you know, an open-minded perspective. And it's kind of been very difficult for me to really listen to him because I feel like he's talking to a very specific group of people rather than speaking in a very logical way. Do you know what I'm saying?
2: I can address that, I think.
0: Yeah, go ahead.
2: But first of all, I'm the only UFO investigator that I know of that was asked to speak to 250 surgeons in a paid program on medical complications of alleged human alien contact.
3: Okay, but you use terms like in fact or the fact is, or and I find it hard to listen to people who use words like fact when there's no documented evidence that's there for the entire world to see and actually experiment or see for themselves.
2: Well,
3: and
2: there's certain words
3: that you're using that kind of are a little disturbing to me and make me feel like there's somewhat of an agenda there, and also the mention of, like, money and real estate and stuff. I'm just wondering where you're coming from exactly.
2: Well, first of all, I finance all my own work. I ask no one of anything. I don't... I've always paid for everything. Not one person out there has ever been charged a penny for anything I do, and there are people in the UFO community that could never say that. My point is that I don't have any interest I want to pursue the phenomena and find out where this thing leads, and I'm willing to pay for that out of my own pocket.
3: But it seems to me a little bit like you have some idea set in your mind that you're trying to prove rather than this open-minded approach of just approaching evidence. It seems like you have this entire theory laid out.
2: Well, I have my own ideas.
3: And I find that hard to take a little bit. It's almost like a politician talking a little bit was the impression. And I don't mean it in any disrespect to you. I'm just telling you my first time kind of impression of hearing you speak. There was a little bit of that kind of, you know, politician talk almost going on of, like, not really answering questions. And it's just, as a listener who's trying to just, you know, listen to something objectively, it's a little hard for me to take you seriously sometimes. And I'm just wondering if you have, like, a reason that you've gotten to that point where you speak that way, or what, you know, what's your perspective on that?
2: Well, my perspective from my point of view is, generally speaking, right-brain dominant people tend to tell stories, and they tend to lean upon illustration, metaphor, and this sort of thing, whereas primarily left-brain dominance, they're interested in in extreme specifics, and they want details that collate their experience. There's something that they can relate to in the same fashion. And the problem in the UFO world is that there is not a lot of physical evidence that's out there, and most of the evidence that we do find is already tainted. The forensic labs and others that we've talked to and professors want this evidence in pristine form. They would prefer that you bring people in with fluorescence on them from alleged alien contact. They would prefer that you just bring them into the university, just fly them in there, and they'll take the evidence themselves. Well, that's real expensive to do, and most people are not going to fly all over the country to get some material removed from them that they feel like was part of their experience. So we're in a catch-22. A professor from MIT told me one time. He said, "Darrell," he said, "you're between the UFO community and the academic world." He said, "because those two worlds are probably never going to meet." He said, "the fact is that there has to be someone that will bridge the gap." And I have no idea whether I will be a good enough person to do that. I don't know. But I'm going to do the best that I can, and to bring that evidence. And again, the evidence that we gather, this is not up to me to decide what it is. It's only up to me to find it. It's up to the scientists involved, and we have quite a few of them that do this, to make their determination. If this evidence turns out to not be what it's supposed to be or what it alleges to be, I don't want any professor or any scientist telling me or blowing smoke in my face and making me happy because he said something. I want to know exactly what it is. We have found quite a bit of evidence that did not measure up, and we publish every bit of it. We don't mind that at all. We're not predetermined to say what evidence actually is going to be. Or we don't know that. We just don't know until the scientists examine it.
0: Here we go. Wildcard line, you're on the air with Darrell Sims from Turkey, Texas.
4: Yes. Good morning.
0: Okay. Good morning.
4: Good afternoon to you. I had one simple question for Mr. Sims. Has he done any research in the San Luis Valley of Colorado?
2: The answer to your question is yes, I've been there several times. I'm sure you probably know the investigator that does a lot of the investigations there.
4: Yes.
2: He's a very good friend of mine, and I've met him a number of times there and here in Houston. Uh-huh. And is a wonderful guy. I think that is very much like the Skinwalker Ranch. That area is just so hot. It's just amazing.
4: It is. I lived there for about 15 years. And during the time that I lived there, there was seemed to be like every month something was going on. And up around the Crestone area especially.
2: Yes.
4: And around that area, around the San Diego Cristo Mountains. There's a lot of activity going on around there, and I was just, you know, curious to know if you had, you know, been up there and talked to those people.
2: I have, and he's quite capable of, to toot his horn here, he's quite capable of handling that without me. And we do talk, and he's asked me very recently to do some things for him. And I'm very excited to do that. He's a very capable investigator. I like him very well. He's well respected in the law enforcement and the scientific community in that area. So I appreciate what he's done. Chris is he's a good guy.
0: Okay. West of the Rockies, Claudia, your turn with Darrell Sims.
5: Yes. Good evening, gentlemen. Darrell, I just wanted to say I've really enjoyed what you've had to say, and I find that I think you're very credible, and I enjoy actually your independence and the fact that you're doing this independently. You should be congratulated. Anyway, I would like to come at this from a little bit of a different perspective, and you kind of hinted at it before. I do a lot of reading of mystical sort of Eastern spiritual traditions that have direct spiritual awakening as part of the tradition. And I read a spiritual master, the only time I've ever heard or read anybody speak on this, on aliens, was that he said anyone who's had, any human being who's had a direct spiritual initiation, awakening, will never be abducted. And he didn't say why, but that's, that he left it at that. But my thinking about this is that there's some aspect of this involved in the abductions. Either, what do you think? Could they possibly be collecting energy, dormant spiritual energy from people who are not awakened? And why do you think it would be that, would you be protected if you have that energy awakened, that it would protect you in some fashion? I'm basically interested in this phenomenon from that aspect. I just would like your opinion.
2: Very good question. It's definitely a different take. We've actually done a number of things, one of which is to we've had three different astrologers, not that I believe in astrology per se, but we've had three different astrologers come in and work with us on our stuff, and all three of them have been scared off from the research for various type of experiences that happened to them with their computer and with themselves and so on, and they're quite frightened by the events. I do know of a number. We have all kinds of people, first of all, that are literally. I'm going to have to stand up for my abductees here. many of these people are enlightened, if you will. They're not the low end of the totem pole, so to speak. We have people that are geniuses, literally. Certifiably geniuses. We have people. Many of the people that we have are just average people, in the sense word that they have families. They just do their work. They do their thing. We have some people out there that I can't find out how they figure out how to find food. You know, they're so deprived of certain capacities. All of them are abductees. We have professors. We have scientists. We have two NASA scientists that are abductees. I mean,
0: it's true. It's right across the board.
2: It's across the board. Believe me, and mystics as well. Mystics as well. Please listen to this. Mystics and psychics as well. One of the first things I said in this conversation is I had already worked with several top psychics in this country. And I'll drop another eggshell on you, or a bomb here. And I had some people from the Nation of Islam show up at the Houston UFO Network and asked if they could write an article on me. Long story short is the number of the people in the Nation of Islam are abductees, including, in my opinion, Louis Farrakhan.
0: Oh, that's interesting.
2: Yes, sir.
0: Wild card line, your turn with Daryl Sims. Hi.
6: Hello. This is Chuck in Rockford. And I had a sighting that was about 40 years ago, almost to the day. And there was a lot of high profile people that had the same sighting. One was George Romney, and he's been a governor, you know, and a presidential candidate. Do you have any records on that particular UFO activity?
2: I do not have the records on that per se. I'm sure there are investigators that are, and it's going to be fairly easy to find out if that's available or not.
6: The whole country was just a hotbed of sightings.
2: Yes.
6: And the sighting that I saw was something just riding a laser beam right down to the ground. And I was very close to it, and it spooked. This was at night, and it spooked animals out of the field. And until you've actually seen something like that, you know, you just, you think people are kind of
0: crazy. Absolutely true. It's absolutely true. Of course, I've had my own experiences, sightings, that is to say. I have no way of knowing whether it was actually alien craft I saw, but there's no question about what I did see. I could draw you a picture. I've had pictures drawn of it. So once you've had the experience, it's not so easy to call people crazy, that's for sure. Let's go to West Virginia on the first time caller line. Jim, you're on with Daryl Sims. Hi.
7: Good morning there, Mr. Bell.
0: Morning.
7: And good morning, Mr. Sims.
2: Yes, sir.
7: Yes, I was in the Army for 6 years, and I originally signed up for a tank crewman, but they found out I could drive a tractor trailer, and I got volunteered to take all these oversized loads from Edwards Air Force Base to Wright-Patterson.
2: Yes.
7: And I had very oblong and shaped loads, and they were actually marked as a hazmat load, radioactive.
2: Yes.
7: And you can just imagine the kind of place that Wright-Patterson would have, where you back up in the hangar and they lower you down underground.
2: Yes, sir.
7: To unload you.
2: I know exactly what you're talking about.
7: And I've carried several of those loads. And right now they're pretty much calling me back to haul more, so I don't know what's going on.
2: Maybe not after this program tonight.
0: Yeah, I'd be very careful what you say on that
2: subject.
0: East of the Rockies, Larry, you're on with Daryl Sims.
8: Oh, hi, Mr. Bell. How are you?
0: Fine.
8: Good, good. Yes, Mr. Sims, I've been abducted in my teen years, multiple abductions between 13 and 18, up until the point where I sort of learned how to fight it off.
2: Oh, yes.
8: And it would start with a loud electrical buzz in my head, which as I came to, it was always in sleep. It would be like an electrical charge in my body to where I couldn't.
0: Well, that's very much like the beginning of an OBE.
8: Out of body?
0: Yes.
8: Yeah. And I'd be able to open my eyes and look around a little bit, and then all of a sudden these beings would be there. And the memories are sort of short, but, you know, it's left me very disturbed and having continuing problems with sleep because of it. So, you know, I was wondering, is there any type of, you know, any kind of support groups or anything like that?
2: As a matter of fact, I have one online.
8: Okay.
2: And if you'll email me, I'll be glad to put you online with a support group of a bunch of wonderful people. In fact, MUFON LA is a wonderful organization out there with the indomitable Jolene Ray Harrington and others out there on the staff are fixing to put some of their people in our support group there as well. It's all online. It's available.
0: Well, this gentleman is in Buffalo, New York. I think he needs something a little further east.
8: Yeah, that's a distance.
2: I'd love to hear from you because I'd like to send you some information and it will help you a great deal.
8: Yeah, you would.
2: Especially if you want to resist.
8: Sure. Yeah, you had mentioned a questionnaire that you have.
2: Yes, that, and I'll also give you some information on how to resist, and you may end up getting a few extra visits, and it won't be from the little guys. It'll be from probably somebody else.
0: All right, we're going to have to end it there. The program is over. Daryl, there are millions and millions of people, as we now know, that the line just fills up with them, who have had this experience. They've been abducted. It's impossible to ignore. Daryl, thank you for being on the program tonight. Thank you for being
2: with us,
0: sir. And I'm sure we'll do it again. You take care, bud.
2: Thank you, sir.
0: All right, that's Daryl Sims, and it is true. Millions of people, too many to ignore this experience, are out there. The lines just fill up with them. Hey, listen, Ghost to Ghost is coming up. Don't forget, day after tomorrow, I'm looking for the best ghost stories out there, and that's what you can look forward to. From Manila in the Philippines, I'm Art Bell.
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0: from the high desert in the great American Southwest. I bid you all good evening, good morning, good afternoon, wherever you may be in the cosmos. Tonight, this talk program will do something that no other talk program dare do. We will take unscreened, unprepared, on everything, open line talk radio. That means anybody can get through on any subject they want to. Now, how long you remain on the air may depend on how interesting you manage to be fairly quickly, but it's going to be open line, rip 'em, tear 'em, anything goes, no net talk radio. Now, I will open one special line, and that would be the first-time caller line, all right? And what we're going to do there, instead of the usual, although you could certainly, I guess, at the same time be a first-time caller, cutting through all the baloney. And I mean cutting through all the baloney. All I want on that line is anybody who has had physical alien contact. As in, you touched them. Or probably more likely, they touched you. That's all I want on that line. Physical alien contact. Now, that removes a lot of possibilities like, well, Art, it happened in my dream. No. I think many in this audience believe that we have been contacted, that we are in contact right now, that we've been visited for a long time. And there are many, many allegations of very close encounters. In other words, that's what I'm after tonight, is really close encounters. Either you touched them or they touched you, right? Alien contact. So that's what we're going to do tonight. Now, the one line for that, and everybody else calling for any other reason on that line should immediately hang up and give it up, because the only thing I will accept on that line are people claiming actual physical alien contact. That number is area code 775-727-1222. It is a separate and distinct line, and now set aside for those who really have had a close encounter. 757-727-1222. Now, on all the other lines, you are welcome to do as you will. We'll see. Open lines are just what they are. Open lines. You get what you get. All right. One more item before we look briefly at the news and then launch. I'm very proud of my sister, Jessie, and you can follow this by, this is an amazing, really is an amazing thing, to, what you're about to see. My sister, Jessie, ever since she was little, we were all little, she would take every single one of our family pets, and she would sequester them and train them, and train them, and train them. I mean, she just really... took the family pet, and you didn't see it for hours, you know, while it was getting trained. Well, she's really good at what she does. In fact, phenomenal, actually. And she won, I don't know how many of you know about Animal Planet, but she won a segment of Animal Planet with her dog. It's an amazing... Maggie is her dog, and this dog, you're going to have to... no tricks that I'm aware of. You know, I've talked to Jess, and what you're going to see is going to astound you for sure. We've got a link to the video from Animal Planet on the front page of the website, coasttocoastam.com. You'll see my sister there with Maggie, and you click on it and go watch the video, and what you're going to see there is going to astound you, and it's going to make you ask questions. You should be asking real questions about what animals are when you watch this. I mean, what they really are. But you're just going to see it isn't a trick. This dog can do math. It can do math. You ask a question, subtraction, addition, maybe even multiplication, right? Division. This animal can do math. And I know what you're going to see was it's going to seem not believable, but you will see the judges on Animal Planet say, hey, there's no signing going on here. There's no baloney. It's a real thing. This is amazing. And so she won. And so I was kind of proud, so I put it up on, had it put up in the middle of the website there. Thank you very much for getting it up there, guys. So that's my sister Jessie with her dog Maggie, Animal Planet winner. Anyway, if what you see doesn't make you question what we all think about animals, then you just weren't watching carefully. Looking a little bit at the world, Indonesia increased its death toll from last week's earthquake and tsunamis now to, this is just Indonesia, to 94,081 Monday, raising the total number of people reported killed in 11 countries now to at least 137,321. They say the death toll will hit 150,000 on Sunday. A Sumatran fisherman was discovered barely alive under his beached boat, the first survivor found in 3 days now. But with tens of thousands, that's a big number, tens of thousands still missing in crushed seaside settlements and in the flotsam washing the shores of the Indian Ocean, rescuers have turned full attention to getting food and water to those they know are alive. Insurgents, they're keeping it up. They're going to try and kill the election. They exposed the vulnerability of Iraq's security forces again Sunday. They killed at least 22 National Guardsmen and their driver in a suicide bombing, and 10 other people in separate attacks, with elections only now weeks away. What do you think? Are they going to make it? It does not seem as though things are going well, so if they hold the election despite all of this, then they will really have achieved something. Now, this is not good news. Canada has confirmed its second case of mad cow disease. They did it today, just days after the U.S. announced plans to reopen the border to Canadian beef, but the U.S. Department of Agriculture suggested it would not change its stance. The dairy cow from the province of Alberta, which was born in 1996, is tested positive, according to the Canadian Food Inspection Agency. The results confirmed preliminary tests released earlier this week. We do not want mad cow disease loose in America, and it's pretty close. All right, you've got the theme for this evening's program. Now, incidentally, I guess I should mention, just in case there is a plethora of people who have had actual physical alien contact, the one number that I have reserved away need not be the only number you would call. You're welcome to attempt to get through on any line, if that's the case with you. Otherwise, it's open lines, and the unexpected is directly ahead.
1: Are you...
0: Listen, there's one more very important thing that you need to pay attention to up on the website, and that is right below. I told you about my, you'll see the picture of my sister there. Then as you scroll down the website a little bit, you're going to see something that you knew, you just had to know I could not resist putting up tonight. And as you might have expected, Princeton University, with its Global Consciousness Project and its many, I don't know, 62 at least, I believe, internationally placed eggs. These eggs are all little computers spitting out random numbers, and they have watched major events in the world now for a long time, and we have watched them. Now, this is perhaps becoming one of my favorite topics, consciousness, period. I've told you that I believe consciousness, directed consciousness, and we've proven that here on the air, can have an effect on the physical world, whether it's to change the weather or change the outcome of an event. This power is real, and what I've placed on the website tonight for you is another demonstration of that, if you care to look. The proof is there. And I refer, of course, to the tsunami. And we now have the printouts from Princeton of what the eggs reported with respect to the tsunami. And guess what, folks? 30 minutes before the tsunami as you might expect, the chart went jumping a full 30 minutes before the tsunami. The charts began to jump. And the only way that can be true, the only way that, I mean, when we had 9/11, people argued, for example, that, well, you know what, then it's probably reading the intent of the hijackers or something like that. But in this case, it's Mother Nature. And here we have another result. It doesn't make the case, but it puts another nail in the coffin, that's for doggone sure, of this incredible project at Princeton, this consciousness project. It's proving it. Event by event by event, and now another event has registered on their radar at Princeton, and the proof is up there for you to read. Thought you'd be interested. Let's go to our special event line, this event being an actual physical encounter with an alien. Hello there.
2: Hello.
0: Hi. What is your first name? Your first name?
2: Mary.
0: Mary. Okay, Mary. You know what this is all about. Now, you have had actual physical contact, Mary, with an alien?
2: Well, many times, but this is something that's very unusual. About 2 months ago, I had an alien actually enter into my body while I was fully awake, 7 o'clock at night, my family around. I mean, my husband saw me. It was bizarre.
0: when this event occurred, Mary, were you conscious of what was happening to you?
2: Totally conscious.
0: Totally conscious.
2: I was watching, getting ready to watch Dateline, and I had all this energy flowing through my body, and I looked up, and I could see three aliens, the grays, standing there, and they're actually in a beam of light.
0: Okay.
2: And they just showed themselves for a second, and about 15, 20 minutes later, I couldn't get up off the chair, and I finally was able to get up, and I felt really weird, and I, all of a sudden, it felt like there was two people inside of me, and I could actually feel them and feel its feelings.
0: All right, this is going to seem like a rude question, Mary, but
2: okay.
0: I've got to ask it. How do you know it wasn't all in your head?
2: Because you know what, it felt like my body was just overstuffed, and plus I had all of this energy just flowing through my body.
0: I know, I've got all that, but I mean, how do you know that it was sourced out? How do you know that it really was aliens? Now you say you saw grays,
2: had I not seen them, I would have thought maybe it was just some bizarre episode, but I don't know how else to explain it.
0: Could it have been a bizarre episode accompanied by something in your imagination? Could that be? Or what, you know, was there any way for you to discern that you were fully conscious? You know, reach down, pinch yourself, whatever.
2: I was. I was walking around. I actually went outside, and as walking around, I was talking to my husband, but I was also experiencing this. How else do you explain something else being in your body? It's hard to
0: I don't know. What do you think the intent was of what was done to you? What? Why? Any idea? Guess?
2: What I understand is that I could tell he, I'll just call it a he, had never experienced the human physical body before. He was seemed somewhat maybe more dimensional. Maybe that's why he hadn't. He just seemed so amazed with.
0: So at the time,
2: petting the dog and petting the cat. And,
0: got it. At the time that he was in you, so to speak, or meshed with you, not only was he detecting you, but you were detecting his feelings as well.
2: And that is how I know that there was somebody inside of me. Not only that, you could physically see. I mean, my husband was looking at me, and I mean, I was looking at myself in the mirror, and I mean, my eyes were, felt like they were bulging out, and my face just was different.
0: What did your husband have?
2: He could see it.
0: Well, yeah, what did he have to say about all of this?
2: He didn't quite, he believed me. Because I've had other things happen.
0: Uh-huh.
2: I mean, before, but he believes me. I mean, he really believed me, and there was no doubt about it that something just amazing was happening, and I don't know how else to, you know, what else to say about it. It was a great, unique experience, and I have to say that very, very benevolent, kind.
0: Ah, okay. That's
2: thing inside of me.
0: That's what I wanted. Benevolent and kind. So you felt all of that there wasn't any, I don't know.
2: No intrusion.
0: Yeah.
2: There was none of that. It was like a child touching things and walking for the first time. So it was really a unique experience for me too.
0: Well, that's a very interesting description, like a child doing something for the first time. That's what it would be like too.
2: He was very worried about scaring my husband and scaring my son. I actually kept turning away from my son because I looked so bizarre at the time.
0: All right. As with most who have had this kind of experience, apparently, and you said it, it's happened to you before.
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1: Well, a lot of the encounters that I had, I only remember bits and pieces, and I had a lot of anger and hostility. So I'm really kind of shocked that in these last years I've had really great experiences with them. And all I have to say is that they were the Grays, and these ones were really nice. I can't say that for all of them, but.
2: Do you think the early bad experiences that you had were only bad because you were frightened, or do you think they really were bad, you know, in perspective, looking back?
1: You hit it right on the head, Art. I think that's what it was. I was so afraid. I was so afraid of them, and I was so angry at being abducted all the time that I just said out loud, come to me during the day and I won't be afraid. You know, if you just do, you know, you scare me at night. And when I said that, I started having these great daytime experiences. So, you know, I don't know what else, you know, that happened. Maybe it'll help other people. Maybe if they do that.
2: Do you think this is really common, Mary? Do you think a lot of people are having these experiences? Have you met anybody else who is?
1: Not that kind of an experience. Not where they've come right inside your body. I've never heard of that.
2: Well, yeah,
1: but
2: you know what? I haven't either.
1: People have had good experiences.
2: I've never heard of it either, Mary, but the odds are now that you have told this story, trust me, I'll bet you a whole bunch of light bulbs went on out there, and there's people trying to dial saying, that happened to me too. Anyway,
1: I hope they do.
2: Yep, and I really appreciate your calling. So there's no overall message that you got, Mary, that people should know about. I mean, are you ready to say, don't worry, they're friendly?
1: Well, I don't know all of them, so I couldn't honestly say that. I'm happy I met some that were nice. I can't speak for all of them, but the ones I've been meeting lately are very nice, so.
2: Again,
1: I got no direct message from him when he was inside of me. He was there to just experience.
2: No big earth straighten out or else kind of message, right?
1: No. Nope.
2: Okay, Mary, thank you for calling.
1: Thanks, Art.
2: Right, what a good, very excellent way to begin. Little did I expect that sort of thing. She was occupied, and during the daylight, and during a time that she was with her family. That's pretty incredible stuff, actually. So, there you are. That line is reserved away for those who have had, and she qualified, actual physical contact with aliens. You touching them, or of course, they're touching you. Otherwise, open lines all night long, something other talk shows dare not do.

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1: It is indeed, and we're only taking calls on what is usually the first-time caller line from people, anybody, who's had physical alien contact. And that means exactly what it says. No, it happened in my dreams, but physical, actual alien contact. Mary had one inside her. That counts. Coming up in a moment, more of you.
2: It's ironic.
1: Normally, this would just be a kind of a cutesy little Christmas story, you know, but if you listen carefully to the words and it doesn't scare the hell out of you and stand the hair on the back of your neck straight up, then you're not listening. 19 December is when it was written. Santa and his reindeer will be able to see their way so much better than ever on Christmas Eve, for a mysterious light is beginning to brighten the dark polar winter. Eskimos and scientists report a strange, quote, lightness at noon, end quote, that is turning the usual all-day darkness of the high Canadian Arctic into twilight, apparently in defiance of natural law. Canadian government officials say that it might be the result of an unusual atmospheric phenomenon caused by global warming. Inuit hunters, those are the Eskimo hunters up there, are telling the government's weather station at Resolute Bay, Canada's second most northerly village, 1,000 miles from the North Pole, of a new light in the sky. And Wayne Davidson, the Canadian government official who runs that station, says he believes it might be caused by climate change. So, how about that? A new light in the sky where there ought be none. That seemed a story worth reporting. On my special little line, reserved away for those who had actual alien physical contact, you would seem to be on the air. Hello.
3: Hi, my name's Rod.
1: Rod. Okay, Rod, from where are you calling?
3: Sparks, Nevada.
1: Oh, right here in Nevada.
3: Yep.
1: Fellow Nevadan. All right. Sure. Well, then I'm sure what you say will be as solid as silver.
3: I believe so.
1: All right. What happened to you, Rod?
3: Well, this particular time, I was 19. I'm a long-time abductee. I was water skiing. I lived up in Oregon, and I was water skiing, had a real bad accident, hit the water, got water into my sinuses, blowing my nose real heavily. All of a sudden, this little silicone thing comes out of my sinuses. Flawless, perfectly cut, about the size of a pencil in diameter, probably about 3/4 of an inch long.
1: And you noticed this along with everything else that, well, came out?
3: Yes, yeah. It scared me to death because this...
1: Yeah, oh, that wouldn't be... Listen, anytime you sneeze up plastic, it's got to be... Or whatever in the hell it was.
3: Exactly. This shouldn't have been there. So I was quite startled. So I put it on my dash. I was in my car. And all of a sudden, just a sudden impulse came over me to grab it and throw it. And as soon as it left my hand, I'm thinking, what and why did I do that? So I didn't think anything of it. And then years later, I recall an incident when they came back and reinserted it.
1: Whoa. Where there's quite a story. I mean, the average, first of all, you'll have to excuse me for asking, but it's not usual to examine your sneezins.
3: No.
1: So what made you look at that?
3: Well, I don't really know. I mean, it just, you know, it was there. I mean, because I was just surprised at how much stuff was coming out of my sinuses. A little bit of blood and, you know, just a lot of apparently buildup. But,
1: well, that's why a lot of people look at sneezins and coughins, you know. Oh, could there be blood there? No, well, instead you've got this godforsaken whatever it is. So you throw this thing and you don't even know why you threw it.
3: No. It was just instant. I mean, I had no control. Because I wanted to save it for...
1: Well, sure. Research, whatever.
3: Yeah, I had no clue.
1: Absolutely.
3: You know, because I was completely unaware of my situation at this time. I've only known for probably about, I don't know.
1: I mean, it's weird if they made you throw it, because by then you would assume, if that was the center of their influence, that they had just lost it.
3: I have no clue.
1: Yeah, well, you know, sure. And then you say they put it back.
3: Yes, yeah. Because my brothers and my father and mother were all abductees also. But at any rate, this particular time when they came back, like I said, I lived up in Oregon, lived near some holly fields. My middle brother and I shared one room, and the youngest brother was off into another room. Well, my brother and I were sitting facing the windows, and all of a sudden I see something flash across the window. And that's the last of that evening that I remembered. But then, consciously, I remembered quite a few years later.
1: So then this thing is still within you now?
3: Yes, it is. Yeah.
1: You know, you're a long-time abductee. Your families are abductees. That's so typical of the whole abductee thing. Is there anything you can clue us in terms of the motivation for what they do, what their goals are, anything at all?
3: Well, I think it's just a lot of research. They've taken a lot of semen. They've actually showed me children that they had.
1: So you think you've spawned?
3: No, they pointed one out that was mine. Yeah, it was pretty wild.
1: Pretty wild is putting it mildly. All right, listen, man. Thank you for the call. I very much appreciate it, and I don't know. Don't catch colds. Or maybe it's better if you do. I don't know. What would you do if you sneezed up a hunk of whatever? Brother. Well, I guess I'm not surprised. We get story after story after story of contact. These people that I've talked to so far, these first two, sound straight on to me. I wonder how many of you begin to believe that we are being visited and we're being... Well, he seemed to think the whole thing was sort of medical. We're being studied right now, and that seems to be all we know. A wild card line, you're on the air. Hi.
2: Hi. How are you doing, Art?
1: Oh, quite well, thank you.
2: That's good.
1: What is your first name, and where are you?
2: My first name is Sharon. I'm in Winnipeg, Manitoba, Canada.
1: All right.
2: Yeah, home of the BSE, right?
1: Mm-hmm.
2: Anyway.
1: Yeah, the second one.
2: How's
1: Canada taken that news?
2: Not good.
1: Not well, huh?
2: Not good, no. And Manitoba is a beef province as well. And the poor guys are just going down the tubes.
1: Okay. I'm curious, ma'am. Do you know, in Canada, what are the feeding rules up there? They're not allowed to feed parts.
2: They're really strict.
1: Pardon me?
2: No, that's the surprising thing, is they are really strict up here.
1: They are?
2: Uh-huh. And like some of our farmers are sort of like, well, you know, what gives? Because our rules are as stricter than the states.
1: Yeah.
2: And, you know, it's just one of those things, I guess.
1: Well,
2: anyway,
1: maybe they better look more carefully at one of these things. I mean, this is now the second time, and maybe this BSE is spreading in some other way.
2: That would be nice to investigate. I wish they would.
1: Yeah. Well, if they're not looking at that, then they're not doing their jobs.
2: And especially this second cow is a pet cow that's been around for 10 years.
1: Oh, brother.
2: Yeah, it's not even a food cow, or like it's a dairy cow. But
1: oh, brother.
2: It's been used for dairy for years.
1: Oh, now that's,
2: you know,
1: really, really weird.
2: Mm-hmm. Yep. So it's sort of out of the mainstream system.
1: Okay. Well, you called for something else, no doubt.
2: Yes, I did. I did. And I'll admit, first off, I'm an idiot. I don't know the Sprint number, so I just phoned. It says, I'd like to get some sleep. The other night, you had a show on about predictions.
1: That's right.
2: And I have been being harassed because I didn't phone you to let you know you're going to have a chance to get an orange kitty, a little four-footer.
1: And
2: I'm supposed to let you know that you have to take that kitty because he's going to be really important. He's doing something for you.
1: Oh.
2: Isn't that silly?
1: We have four cats now. Come on.
2: Anyway,
1: we
2: a marmalade fellow is going to be really important.
1: So it's a male, huh?
2: Yes.
1: She's holding her fingers up in a cross. You know, not another one.
2: I'm a cat person. I can relate. I keep doing these rescues, and I think my name is down on every rescue place in the city. You know, all these cat rescues keep going, oh, but just one more.
1: There's nothing you can do. Okay, thank you.
2: The other thing?
1: More?
2: Yeah.
1: It better be good.
2: Well, I don't know, but it's weird. You know, I was reading the paper the other day, except it wasn't really the paper.
1: Yes.
2: And Britain is crowning their monarch.
1: Okay.
2: Well, they already have one. So my guess is something's going to be happening to Elizabeth.
1: All right. I'm not recording that because the recorded predictions are already gone. There's, you know, if you're an animal person and an animal shows up at your door, I mean, like for us, it's cats, right? My sister Jessie, dogs. For me, it's a cat. And a cat shows up, probably knows the other four are here. There's probably something like a neon sign that's above the house saying, sucker, sucker, sucker, in cat-ease, or something. But there's nothing you can do. I mean, if they're there, what are you going to do? Throw a stone at it? No. Can't do that. Go out there and go, shoo, shoo, go away. No. It's probably hungry and cold and has picked you, and then you're doomed. You're just doomed. There's nothing else you can do. You now have another animal in the house. On my special physical contact line, you're on the air. Hello.
4: Hello, Art Bell. How's it going?
1: Oh, it's going... Well, it was going all right until a minute ago. What's up?
4: I have a story. I was in southern Colorado near Cortez.
1: Okay.
4: And me and a friend were traveling and staying in a hotel.
1: What is your first name?
4: My first name is Rebecca.
1: Rebecca, okay. And you were staying in a hotel.
4: And suddenly we...
1: Is your friend there with you?
4: No.
1: No, okay. I heard you talking to somebody or something, so... Okay.
4: Nope.
1: Okay.
4: And suddenly everything just kind of changed in the room. Then we started hearing a sound. It was like a hum, a buzz. And it started spiraling at the top of the ceiling and slowly worked its way around us and kept going. We were surrounded by the spiral of sound.
1: Gotcha.
4: And before we knew it, we were seeing almost through the walls and feeling the city around us.
1: Really?
4: And the next thing we saw was like a fire down through the floor.
1: A fire through the floor?
4: Mm-hmm.
1: Okay.
4: And it was basically like we were being lifted up above the city and looking down at the mountains, because Cortez is kind of has some mountains around.
1: Right.
4: And there was a fire going on. And
1: as in free space? I mean, just hanging up there, looking down?
4: Yeah, it was. We were still in our room.
1: Okay.
4: But it was almost like it was just a veil, like to keep us feeling comfortable where we were put.
1: That's
4: or where we were brought to.
1: Pretty strange, all right, yes.
4: And anyway, to make the story come basically to its end. We heard the sound kind of slow down, and it spiraled up back up toward the ceiling and went away. And we kind of came back into ourselves and felt,
1: okay,
4: you know, pretty
1: how
4: normal.
1: Why do you presume that what you had was alien contact?
4: Well, we walked outside, and there was smoke all around. And there was, in fact, a forest fire. And we also saw, at that age, this was like maybe almost 10 years ago. It was 1996.
1: Right.
4: And when I was younger, I would always see UFOs. And in fact...
1: So you think you're a contactee. You think you're an abductee now, actually. Right?
4: I guess I wouldn't necessarily use that word, just because I don't have the greatest connotation with it.
1: What word would you use?
4: I feel like they almost took us for a ride, and then they just brought us back. And they let us feel something that they live with every day.
1: Do you have any idea why they did it?
4: Maybe just to give us insight that we are capable of it.
1: Gotcha.
4: To some degree, okay. And we can use that we can use all our consciousness together.
1: Okay, good enough, maybe. So far, these really have been quite, you know, literate people explaining, and you know, explaining something that... yeah, you know, otherwise you'd be called a nut, but they don't sound like nuts, not at all. So why do you suppose they're here? I mean, trust me when I tell you there's no short... This phone is just ringing off the hook, so there's all kinds of alien contact out there, or all kinds of... some kind of contact going on out there. And so far, most of it good, incidentally. In other words, everybody feeling they're benign so far. For the most part. First time caller line, or actually, special line. You're on the air.
5: Hello, this is Victor from Anaheim, California.
1: Hi, Victor.
5: Okay, here's what happened to me. I'm an abductee. This was the second time I saw the aliens. It was, let me see, in 1994, April 2nd. I went to sleep at about 12 o'clock in the morning, and suddenly I became conscious. I couldn't move, and I had a very, very familiar vibration, sort of a feeling that's common to abductees, I believe. And I couldn't move and all that, and the lights were off. I left them on before I went to sleep, and I saw these flashing lights, and my body started to float off to the side of my room, and I physically floated through the door, down the hallway. And, you know, because I saw the aliens once before this, you know, and I've read a couple things.
1: So, Victor, you knew you weren't dreaming?
5: Absolutely.
1: Absolutely.
5: Well, the first time I saw them, I was totally conscious. So I woke up in the middle of the night. But, you know, I don't want to sidetrack here. But, as I floated down the room, I was very calm, like you hear in a lot of books, like, that you're like
1: Many abductees have reported that it's almost like they've had a tranquilizer or something.
5: Yeah, exactly. Anyway, I was unnaturally calm, and I was floating down the hallway, but I knew I had an idea of what was going on. I floated down the dark hallway into the kitchen, and physically I floated through the garage door, and at that point I figured that's where I was going to see them, and I closed my eyes completely. At that point, and when I got into the garage, I started feeling hands and pulling and pushing sensations on my body.
1: Victor, yes. can you afford to hold on?
5: Oh, sure.
1: All right, we have a break coming, so I want you to stay right there.

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1: Indeed so. It's kind of interesting. In the first part of the show, I think you're seeing why people like the late Dr. Mack took abductees seriously. You know, these are pretty straight-on, real-sounding, calm, but, you know, as you listen to these people, I mean, they sound like they really had this experience. They had contact with aliens. So many of them are claiming it, and so many of them don't sound nutty that it led people like Dr. Mack into wondering what it was all about. And they, and they're pretty smart people, not just the late Dr. Mack, but many others, they're not dummies, and they believe it's really going on, that we really are

0: If you just tuned in, we have open lines with a special line, the so-called first-time caller line, reserved away for anybody who's had actual physical alien contact. And that's naturally led to, I guess, hearing from a lot of alleged abductees. And we are, so far, and some pretty interesting ones at that. So that line set aside especially for people who have had actual physical contact. And the number is area code 775-727-1222. Other than that, it's open lines. And back now to Victor. I believe Victor is correct, isn't it?
1: Yes.
0: Victor, you were going through, I recall, walls and...
1: doorways.
0: Doorways and all kinds of things, just right invisibly as though they were... Tell me, did you when you went through something solid, was there any sense at all?
1: No, not at all.
0: And toward, did you say the garage?
1: Yes, I was in the garage, and when I closed my eyes, before I went through the door, I said, "Well, this is where it's going to happen, and I'm going to close my eyes." And,
0: I would too. If you're headed toward a door, there's only two possibilities: one, you go through it, not the most likely, and the other, it hurts.
1: Yeah, when I got there, you know, I got a little braver, and you know, I opened my eyes, you know, peeking through my eyelashes, and I saw silhouettes and stuff, and then I closed them again. And then after a while, I just decided, you know, what the heck, you know, I'm feeling good. Why not just open them up and see what's going on?
0: And then?
1: And I saw this alien with, he wasn't the typical gray like the one I saw before. He had wrinkled brown skin, which, of course, I've seen many a time, heard of about many times on the Internet. If you look hard enough, you'll find references to them. And he had white slanted eyes, and he sort of floated from my right side to my left side, and he was looking down at me, and I was wondering, well, why the heck am I seeing this? Why is this happening?
0: Mm-hmm.
1: And, you know, it was right when I thought that, and, you know, this contrasts the unusual calmness with him looking straight in my face. He turned, and he looked right into my face, and he gave me the most, you know, incredibly evil smile, you know, you could possibly imagine. It looked almost like he was a demon or something. And, you know, all of a sudden, this huge feeling of fear came over me, and it was just like this white haze just kind of just took over my vision, and without... you know, losing consciousness. Mind you, I felt absolutely totally awake this whole time.
0: Uh-huh.
1: It just faded away like into a movie, and I was back in my bed. And you know,
0: how do you know it wasn't a dream?
1: Well, because you know, lots of the stuff that happened to me when I had this experience, I didn't know about that. This was what was supposed to happen to me. You know, when it happened, you know, it was later. And in fact, the very next day, you know, I was reading, what was the book, Secret Life by David Jacobs? And it was almost a sign that they wanted me to know that this was what was going on. And in that book, it just describes just about everything.
0: All right, but an alternate explanation for what happened to you could be that you were reading that book, and that it was on your mind, and that you really did have a dream, or a nightmare, or whatever you want to call it. But
1: well,
0: that book could have, you admit you were reading that book, so it could have been on your mind.
1: So I ask again,
0: how do you know it wasn't a dream?
1: Well, because, you know, I've had the other experience and this one, and, you know, I was totally awake.
0: So you've been abducted previously?
1: Yeah. But, you know, you know, I don't want to take too much time on the phone call, but, you know, anyway, just, you know, I only read the introduction
0: That's all it would take.
1: That book before.
0: All right, buddy. Listen, thank you very much for the call, but I'm going to bring that one up as possibly suggestive influence, even if all you read was the introduction. Believe me, that would be enough to put it on your mind. So I don't know about that one. I believe that he believes what he experienced. I'm just saying that there's a distinct possibility that it was on his mind. Wildcard Line, you're on the air. Good evening, morning, or whatever.
2: good morning to you, Art. Mike calling from Galloway Township, New Jersey, listening to you on 77 WABC out of New York.
0: My old hometown station. Yes.
2: I got a weird story for you. I'm a police officer first. Let me blow my siren for you.
0: Oh.
2: That'll keep all the drunks off the road.
0: My God, you did.
2: Galloway Township is kind of a rural area. We're on the outside of Atlantic City.
0: Yes.
2: And we were dispatched. This is going back in October, and I've been trying to call you. I'm glad I got through. I don't know if you've ever heard of the Jersey Devil. It's like an old wives' tale.
0: Oh, I absolutely have, yes.
2: I've never encountered it myself, but back in October, early part of the month, around midnight, we got dispatched to a motor vehicle accident on Route 9, which kind of connects to Garden State Parkway and is kind of like a loop around to Atlantic City.
0: Yes, sir.
2: And we get out there, and the car is in the middle of the road. It's a Nissan Altima, and it's got significant front-end damage. The driver's kind of dazed, him and his wife. They're in Atlantic City, and they thought they had hit a deer. But the damage to the car is not conducive with a deer. Me and the other officer that responded, we looked. We could not find a deer. And while we're there, and I'm a cop for like 23 years, I just got the foreboding that, like, I'm being watched.
0: Right.
2: And I could swear that I heard, like, a grunting noise.
0: Yeah.
2: But the damage to the car was significant. We towed it away. It went on a flatbed.
0: Well, was it in your estimation like it had hit something biological?
2: It looked like it hit
0: human
2: a pole, like a fixed object.
0: Oh, okay.
2: I mean, if a car hits a deer, you normally see, like, deer fur on the car, and maybe it rolls up and over the hood or cracks the quarter panel or something like this.
0: Sure.
2: But this looked like it went right into a pole, and the guy said, you know, he didn't see anything. He just remembers hitting something.
0: Mm-hmm.
2: And the two odd things, he was going north on Route 9, but yet the car was almost facing the southbound as if it, like, pivoted around whatever it hit.
0: Huh.
2: And the next day, the officer and I that investigated, we went out in the earlier part of the shift before the sun was set, and we searched the area. We couldn't find anything, but I swear, as we checked the sides of the road, like the tree line off of Route 9 going into the tree line, I swear it looked almost like ostrich hoof prints. I mean, we're looking at them going, this is too big. This is not a deer print, and it's not a man's print. It's like an ostrich, and that's not indicative to this area of South Jersey. So, you know, we started talking back at the station that this might have been the Jersey Devil. We never saw anything.
0: Oh, wait a minute. You actually told the station you thought it might be the Jersey Devil? Now, they must have gotten a kick out of that.
2: Yeah, when we were spitballing back in headquarters, you know, later, we're like, what did this guy hit? He didn't hit a deer.
0: No, obviously. Now, let me slow you down a little bit and so that I understand. The way I'm listening to what you're saying, it going down a highway, there couldn't be a tree. So whatever it was that was hit had to be so stationary that it would just cause it.
2: It was so large, you know, it was just there in the road. Yeah, he was right in the road. It's a clear stretch. Speed limit's 50 miles an hour. It's one lane in each direction. It's a two-lane road. It's not lit because it's kind of rural. It's like a cut around the parkway. And whatever he hit significant enough to pivot the car around.
0: How fast do you figure the car was going?
2: We didn't quiz him. We didn't have – there were slight skid marks. I would probably say he was doing 50, 45, 50. You know, we didn't do a workup. There was no fatality.
0: Whatever was hit should have been real dead.
2: Oh, yeah. If it was a deer, yeah, that's why we went back the next day. If he hit something, it would have been thrown to the side of the road. There would have been enough trees to stop it from going too far into the wood line. But we didn't see anything except those, like, ostrich-sized footprints, and we didn't follow it into the Pine Barrens. But I'm just like, it was too strange.
0: So you reported it as possibly the Jersey Devil. Have you heard the end of this yet?
2: Well, this was back in October. There was no follow-up. You know, I never heard from insurance companies or whatever, but...
0: I see. You know. No, I meant your fellow officers. I mean, that would have gotten there. Certainly would have...
2: Well, I tell you, when we drive down that stretch road, everybody always says, you know, we're going a little slower, shining the spotlights, because it's just... And you're out in the middle of nowhere. But I said that night, as we're hooking up the car, taking it away, I'm getting a sense, you know, that something's watching me. You know, you just get that sixth sense as a cop that you're not alone out here. And I'm just like, this was too strange because I couldn't figure out what he hit.
0: Well,
2: you know, if there was a deer, it would have been there.
0: Yeah, no, I've got it. All right, officer, thank you very much. There's a book about odd happenings in Jersey. And I'm trying to think of Weird New Jersey or something like that. We keep it down at the radio station. And I just sit and glance through it every now and then. There are, believe it or not, a lot of weird things that go on in New Jersey. So the Jersey Devil or something, what do you suppose was, whatever it was, those must have been some legs. That's all I can say. East of the Rockies, you're on the air. Hello.
3: Hi, Art. It's Nancy from Central Massachusetts.
0: Hello, Nancy.
3: Yeah, I was calling about these weather cycles we keep rolling in here.
0: Boy, there's some buttes, aren't they?
3: Oh, they sure are. Like tonight, you know, they said we were going to have freezing rain, and the temperature is now 42 degrees, the barometer is still dropping.
0: Hmm.
3: And, you know, it seems kind of strange that we have these asteroids that go by in these sun flares, and that now the temperature is so warm, and yet now they're talking about snow again in the middle of the week.
0: Well, Hannah, our weather patterns are changing. That's all there is to it. And the sooner we recognize that and begin to take steps to mitigate what otherwise might occur, the better. They definitely are changing. You see, we spend all our time arguing about whether or not man's hand is involved. What's the diff? You know, if it's really changing, then pay attention to that. Was to the Rockies, you're on the air. Hi.
4: How are you doing this evening, Art?
0: Quite well, sir.
4: Blessing to you and Happy New Year to you and your wife, Ramona.
0: Thank you. Same to you.
4: Mine is also about alien contact.
0: Oh.
4: But it's more extensive than your previous callers because I've had these contacts since I was 5 years old. I'm now 59. Raised and born in Los Angeles. I have a top secret clearance with the U.S. government through the Army in the field of cryptography, which I acquired in 68 through 70. And I spent my tour of duty in South Korea with the 7th Division in Camp Casey, and that's where I was informed by a lieutenant colonel that the U.S. government has knowledge of these contacts because I was told that I had a red file on myself.
0: All right, let's slow down.
4: Okay.
0: Who informed you that the U.S. government had official contact?
4: There was a lieutenant colonel that was active in the 7th Division during the period of 69-70 when I was on tour there.
0: Under what circumstances would he tell you something like that? I mean,
4: well, there was a situation that was going on at that time in South Korea that many of the Americans that were at Camp David was aware of. There was a high racial tension at that particular time because of what was happening in the United States.
0: Right.
4: And I was involved with a particular group of people that was involved in various investigations.
0: Okay.
4: Long story short was that this gentleman who had contacted me very secretly had informed me that there were individuals on the base at the time that felt that my knowledge of certain things was injurious to them and that I was in danger. He informed me that the U.S. government was not going to allow anything to happen to me because I had a red file on me. That's the first time that I ever had access to that kind of information. What he did to confirm and verify that he was valid, there were things that he told me in a two-hour secret meeting that occurred within the livelihoods and the life of my family members that only could have been known by just family members. It's almost as if there was a taping device in the house or on the phone.
0: They knew things.
4: Oh, yeah, very, very, very.
0: Okay, we don't have a lot of time, so you got to get to the bottom line.
4: Okay, now, what transpired after that is that he informed me that they knew that I had had contacts for a very long time in my life. Now, I'm going to go beyond that. I'm just giving information to verify that you're talking to someone who's actually had it. I ran for mayor of Gardena in Los Angeles in 2001, and people can look on the Internet for
0: find out who you are by that means. Okay, so.
4: Exactly. Okay, so now, what I want to tell you is this, is that I've had contact with several different species, energy forms, humanoid forms, bipedals that are not human-looking.
0: Okay, if you've had all this contact, then I ask you the standard questions. Do you have any idea what their motives are?
4: I do.
0: Why they're okay? Good. Go ahead. I want to know what.
4: Okay. Number one is that 99.9% of those that are now visiting the Earth are not hostile. They are here because the Earth is in a great difficult time. the shield of the Earth is starting to disintegrate. They're in the process of trying to rejuvenate that. But beyond that, these species have told me that mankind is about to annihilate itself in nuclear war, that biogenetic experimentation has been initiated so that there would be a preservation of the human consciousness and the gene.
0: Oh, my God.
4: Mixed with alien life forms that would exist elsewhere.
0: So, in other words, we're about to blow ourselves to smithereens. They're taking samples of us
4: That's
0: to
4: correct.
0: Ensure that some humanity is
4: That's correct.
0: Saved, like so many endangered species.
4: That's correct.
0: Oh, my God.
4: And the you know, everybody makes the joke about the little green men that come from Mars.
0: Yes.
4: Yeah, well, they exist, but they don't come from Mars. They're about 3 feet tall.
0: Uh-huh.
4: I am not the only one on the planet. As a matter of fact, there are many of your listeners that will call in and verify this, that they are one of the major entities at the moment initiating biogenetic experimentation. And I was shown a female hybrid human mixed with their particular alien DNA. This female was about 13 or 14 years old. She was about 4 feet high. She had the power of levitation. She had pure white hair. That made it strange. Green epidermis, pure white hair, pure white teeth. But she had the physiognomy of one of my daughters. And very, very beautiful, highly intelligent, and very telepathic. Mankind is being visited by our brothers and sisters that want to help us. Also, what I need to tell you, which is very dire, I was shown in this craft with these smaller green entities a very large screen. It looked like a movie screen. I was shown Los Angeles, New York, and Washington being struck by nuclear weapons. I also was shown an asteroid that was going to hit the Earth. It was going to come across the United States at nighttime from east to west. A large portion falls off somewhere near Wyoming, and the largest portion falls off just east of the Big Island of Hawaii, which will cause a tidal wave at night several miles high, striking and destroying the San Francisco Bay Area. And all that was left is when the water receded was the northern portion of the Golden Gate Bridge.
0: God.
4: Yeah.
0: You've given us an awful lot to chew on.
4: I was also to tell you this. You are, this year, 2005, you and your wife, there's this evolvement that you have made in the last few years. You are now spiritually on the level for contact. And the woman who spoke about the cat that is coming to you, the tomcat that's coming to you, I want to let you know something, is that through this particular entity that's coming, it's going to heighten your contact level. And when you are contacted...
0: All right, listen, you hold on.
4: Okay.
0: You hold on.
4: Okay.
0: We've got a break coming up. I don't know. I don't know if I bargained for all of this tonight. I'm getting far more than I bargained for already. That's this program, though. Coast to Coast AM. From the high desert in the middle of the night, I'm Art Bell. Stay right where you are.

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1: It is. Good morning, everybody. How you doing? We're getting definitely a more-than-you-bargain-for show so far. We've got a special line open up for those who have had actual physical contact with aliens, one way or the other. And, boy, we've been getting our money's worth. Anyway, if you'll stay right where you are, we have only just...

0: So if I've got this straight, biological experiments to save just a little bit of mankind because of the dire things that are about to happen, and then I suppose the planet to be populated by, I don't know, some what, sir, would you say? Some sort of half and halves?
1: No, not the Earth. The destruction that I saw that would actually start in the Middle East was so horrific that the Earth would not be a place that any life form would inhabit.
0: Not good for man or beast, huh?
1: Yeah, for a long period of time. However, I was shown a very huge fleet, three-tiered, copper-colored, saucer-shaped vessels that were coming into the areas of the Earth that had not been under nuclear attack, and people were boarding those particular vessels. I know for a fact it's going to happen. I also know that you, during this year 2005, after this cat appears, like this woman was telling you, you are going to receive information that is going to take you to a place in the desert at night in your car and follow it through, because your greatest wish is going to happen in terms of being contacted. And when that contact is made, the information that you will be given will be the beginning of other people that will call in with messages. And may I suggest something tonight? Just instead of having people call in on the special line for physical contact, there are so many people that have messages to give through your station.
0: Well,
1: in regard,
0: you've done it, and if they have them, sir, they'll give them. And I listen, thank you for your contribution. I appreciate that, I think, though I'm not sure that I wish to be hauled out into the desert for a special meeting. I don't know what I'd do if that really happened. I have no idea. None. International Line, you're on the air. Good morning.
2: Yeah, Art.
0: Hello.
2: I got two stories you can pick. One's an animal soul story, and the other one's a glitch in the timeline story.
0: Well, that's a hard choice, but I'll take the animal story.
2: Okay. I used to live back in London, Ontario. I'm in British Columbia now.
0: Uh-huh.
2: And my roommate had a bulldog, Brittany. Really cool dog.
0: Okay.
2: So, anyway, I ended up moving out west. I was out here for a few years. And one night I have this dream, and the dog's in a hallway or a tunnel. And at the end of the hallway, there's a door. And I'm in the hallway with the dog going, "Oh, where's Dennis?" Because, like, Dennis was the dog's owner. And the dog was kind of looking up at the door for me to open the door. So that's all I remember. So I wake up, and I phone back to Ontario. And I said, "Dennis," I said, "I had this really weird dream about your dog."
0: Mm-hmm.
2: He goes, "Well, you should be dreaming about chicks, not dreaming about my dog, right?" But, so I go, I said, "Well, it was just weird. I thought I'd phone to see."
0: Yeah, that's a good response.
2: Yeah, it was.
0: Anyway.
2: Anyway, so I said, "Well, I was just concerned. It was awfully strange, right? It had been years." So he goes, "Well, my dog's in Windsor with my parents. Everything's cool." So I said, "Okay." So I go to work, come home, there's a message on the machine, "Phone Dennis."
0: Uh-huh.
2: So I call back, and he said Brittany had passed away that night.
0: Oh, my goodness.
2: And I'm like 3,000 miles away, and it had been years since I'd even seen the dog. And the dog was in this transition, in this tunnel, at this door.
0: Oh, man, what are the odds?
2: Tell me about it.
0: Yeah.
2: Yeah.
0: So, yeah, that would be such a severe event to happen to anybody. I mean, what does it now make you believe about the nature of death and everything else?
2: Well, I'm Christian. I believe in a soul and an afterlife and everything else.
0: Yeah, but I mean, here you were sent in a dream to help a dog into the afterlife.
2: I know. And that it happened with a cat, too. Well, it wasn't the same thing.
0: Doesn't traditional Christian belief hold that only human beings have souls at all to go anywhere, for that matter?
2: Well, we're the only ones with free will.
0: Well, yeah, but you met a dog on the other side, sir. That says a couple things here and there, right?
2: Oh, definitely. I believe we're everything, all things are connected, like every bit of energy, like quantum physics level.
0: Well,
2: whether it's a dog or a plant, or it's all one thing.
0: All right, good enough. That's an interesting story to contemplate. He only had a dream, but in the dream, he was with the dog that was going through the door that had, in fact, died. Now, what does that say about us? about our abilities, about dogs and souls. A lot, I suppose. First time caller line. Special line. You're on the air.
3: Yes, start.
0: Hi. What is your first name?
3: Roy.
0: Roy.
3: Yep.
0: Roy, this line is for people who've had actual physical contact.
3: Absolutely. I spent 9 days with one from the 18th of June of 2003 until 26th of June in New Mexico. And I've been in contact with him ever since.
0: Give me your first name again, please.
3: Roy.
0: Roy. Okay. Thank you, Roy.
3: I also knew Kenneth Arnold.
0: Well, just slow down. You spent from 18 June through 26 June with an alien. How did that come to pass?
3: Well, it isn't an alien. They're extraterrestrials. We want to change your technology. They've been here since Earth, before Earth was formed. So they're extraterrestrials. They're not aliens. The aliens are the humans. They were brought here by ships, just like the previous men that was on the ex-military said ships would come in and take those of us, certain ones, away from the planet. That's true. But the human race was brought here from other planets after the Earth was flooded and cleansed.
0: You sound really sure about this.
3: Absolutely. I've been involved for 70 years, long before you were born, Art. The whole thing has been a cover-up from the government right on down to your door.
0: How old are you now, Roy?
3: How old do I know?
0: No, how old are you now?
3: 70 years old.
0: 70 years old.
3: And I got my first implant in 1940. I have 6 implants. And 3 of them are four of them are visible. The last one was put in on the 16th of August. By the ETs.
0: And this began how early in your life, Roy?
3: Pardon?
0: How early in your life?
3: 1940. I had an implant put in my brain, and I can see any object that they take a picture of with their ship anywhere in the universe in color, and I am totally blind normally. One of the fellows that crashed at Roswell on July the 7th of 1947 was supposed to heal my eyes. He was from the planet Atlantis, but he got mixed up with the reptoids, so he's no longer doing much healing.
0: That's quite a story.
3: It's very true.
0: I mean, you know, a lot of people, Roy, would be in doubt of a story like this.
3: I've got the documentation on my website, but I can't give websites. I've been given a worldwide broadcast, and I've had them on with me. J-Rod is a brother to the one that I've been in contact with, which was very popular in the UFO magazine, the August issue, and I have spoken with him because he is no longer on Earth. He was very badly treated at Area 51 and other bases.
0: Yeah.
3: By the fellow that they don't know where he is. They used boiling liquid, they used hot electric prods on him, and all the technology that you're using right in your studio came right from Mercedes since 1947.
0: Well, all right, Roy, thank you. Listen, I don't know what you say about these things. He sounds so sure of himself, doesn't he? It is reasonable to look at our technological advance as a civilization and look at about that year and then look at the giant leaps we began to take. I don't know what to think of Roy's story. As a 70-year-old man. I mean, it runs the gamut from the very youngest to the middle age to the older people. They all tell very similar, very sure stories. These people don't sound in doubt. It comes rolling off their tongue so easily. Sure, I guess you can sit back and say, well, you know, the world is full of a lot of crazy people. Or not. Wildcard Line, you're on the air. Hello.
4: Hello.
0: Hi.
4: Hi. It's a pleasure to talk to you.
0: And to you. What is your first name?
4: Lynn.
0: Lynn?
4: Mm-hmm.
0: Okay, Lynn, where are you?
4: Northern California.
0: Northern California.
4: Santa Rosa.
0: Okay. What's up, hon?
4: Well, I wanted to call and let you know about an experience that happened about 25 years ago. I was coming home from work, and it was before the time
0: change. You're going to have to yell at me a little bit. You're not too strong.
4: Okay. It was before the time change, so it was daylight.
0: Right.
4: I had just gotten off work and going home. And I came around the corner at up in the Motherlode in Sonora on Turnback Creek, and there was 2 cars behind me.
0: Mm-hmm.
4: As I came around the corner, up over the waterfall, there was a craft hovering over the waterfall. And I slammed on my brakes and looked in the rearview mirror so they wouldn't hit me. And I could see the guy's mouth open. So far, I could see down his throat, and the craft was hanging out in front of us over the waterfall.
0: Oh, my God.
4: And I thought, oh my gosh, I'm seeing a UFO. And the other part of me said, no, you're not.
0: Real close up?
4: Real close up. It was maybe 100 yards away. And I thought...
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1: Who talked about, like, being able to see through things. So I guess it's fairly common.
2: Yeah, well, I could see out.
1: Remember the forest fire?
2: No, I didn't.
1: Remember the young lady who... Oh, you didn't hear that. All right. Okay.
2: No.
1: She was also up and saw... Anyway.
2: Oh.
1: So
2: I saw the beings, and they were in the ship, and I could see the panel, the controls, and everything down below happening. And then I was feeling very at ease and very much peaceful and content.
1: Kind of like you'd had a Valium or something.
2: Yeah, major. And they were beautiful.
1: I don't know what to say. I call for this kind of thing, and I get so much more than I bargain for. I mean, you sound like a pretty normal person to me otherwise.
2: I would hope so. It was an experience, though, that changed my life.
1: I would imagine it would change your life, yes, forever and ever and ever.
2: Forever and ever.
1: All right, what different beliefs or knowledge do you have as a result of the experience you had? You were in an alien craft. I mean, that's pretty unusual stuff.
2: Yeah, I thought it was. And I have to tell you, I got afraid all of a sudden. And when I did, I said, I don't want to leave my children. They're home.
1: The Valium wore off.
2: Yeah, well, I just all of a sudden remembered I had kids at home.
1: Yes.
2: And instantly I was back in my car.
1: Oh, really?
2: And then I watched the ship, and it just disappeared right in front of our eyes.
1: Do you remember any message, any communication? Was there any effort at communication?
2: It was all telepathic. It was like, don't be afraid. You know, just everything is fine. We're peaceful. And I was very much at ease, and I've never felt the peace like that ever in my life, except when I gave birth to my children.
1: I wonder what would have happened had you not expressed a mental desire to return.
2: I probably would have gone with them.
1: You think so?
2: Oh, I think so. I think if you have the choice, yes.
1: So when you hear other people telling stories like the one you're telling right now, stories that are so fantastic... I guess some of it resonates with you because of what you did, right?
2: Oh, absolutely. I believe that we have all kinds of entities that come into our Earth atmosphere around.
1: Did you hear the man who was talking about nuclear war a little while ago and about some of humanity being saved and some of the things that were coming?
2: No.
1: Maybe it's just as well.
2: Yeah, I probably wouldn't have bought it.
1: I see.
2: Yeah.
1: All right, so you think all is, they're here, but all is well.
2: Well, I don't necessarily think all is well. I just think they are here, and whether it's good, bad, or indifferent, I only had a very good experience.
1: And then that's all you can tell. I really appreciate your call.
2: Okay.
1: Right, thank you very, very much. And, these people really sound, sincere, right? Every walk of life, you've heard from the young, the old, the middle-aged, and it just comes rattling right off. Not like it's being made up, not like anything except that it happened. So many of them. How can that be? Well, what it does do, though, is it makes me understand why the late John Mack and others have taken this all so seriously, and they really are taking it seriously. And how could they not? They must get stories like this and better. I mean, I'm just picking up calls at random here, right? East of the Rockies, you're on the air. Hello.
3: Hi, Art. This is Barry from Huntsville, Alabama.
1: Hello, Barry.
3: How are you doing?
1: Fine.
3: Thanks for taking my call.
1: You bet.
3: I was just curious, why do you or your listeners think the aliens would want to preserve the human DNA or the human race?
1: Pretty good question, isn't it?
3: Yes, sir, I think so.
1: If we were in the process of about to destroy ourselves and the planet we're on, why would we be worth preserving? Well, I guess one answer, Barry,

0: might be for the same reason that, I don't know, we preserve what we can of animals that are now disappearing on the earth, you know, mammals that are about do become extinct. We're about to try and bring one back, by the way, that went extinct. I don't know, maybe for that reason, just because we're a cool specimen. I don't know. I have no idea. That's okay. Just like one answer. I mean, we're a specimen of intelligence, sort of, right?
1: Hope.
0: I don't know. That's my best answer.
1: Okay. Could I make one more comment about the lady that was talking about the weather in Jersey?
0: You may.
1: There's a website on that shows a hot spot up there in the ocean.
0: Oh?
1: Just south of there is a cold spot. And apparently that, I don't know if it's a natural thing or if it's a recent occurrence, but I've never noticed it before.
0: I appreciate your call. The person who watches things like that is Stan Dale. I recall during the years he was in Australia, he did a great deal of monitoring of ocean temperatures and made a lot of calls based on that. And the ocean has a gigantic, overwhelming influence on our weather, no question. West of the Rockies, you're on the air. Hi.
2: Hello, Art. How you doing?
0: I'm doing okay, sir.
2: This is Bill calling from Tucson, Arizona.
0: Yes, Bill.
2: I wanted to ask you a question that I don't think I have ever heard anyone ask you. Have you ever heard of the doctrine of reversibility?
0: No. No, but I'm listening. What does it mean?
2: Well, there's a new movie coming out with Michael Keaton. It's called White Noise.
0: Oh, that. I have seen the trailer, too. I'm very familiar with it. Yes.
2: Back in the early 80s, when the phenomenon was going around that started from the old Beatles album of playing albums backwards.
0: Yes.
2: Where you could get subliminal messages.
0: Right.
2: I started doing a lot of research into the ancient doctrine of reversibility that is taught in the occult, not for purposes of wanting to take part of it, but trying to find out what the heck was going on.
0: When you say reversibility, do you mean like as in the Beatles albums, reversing?
2: No, I'm talking about the ability to talk backwards, to write backwards, and to even project images in front of people subliminally without them noticing it. And I was just wondered if you were curious with it, because I have discovered some unbelievable phenomenal things.
0: Do you possess the ability to talk backwards?
2: No, I don't possess the ability, but I did teach myself how to stand in front of a mirror and reverse my syllables. And I found out that a lot of these messages, I researched probably over 50 different albums, country, western, gospel and rock and roll, and I found a phenomenon in all of them where it's not the words written backwards, it's the actual lyrical sound of the syllables when it's presented backwards. I stumbled on it accidentally by...
0: All right, listen, interesting enough, I'm on a break. Can you afford to hold?
2: Sure, you bet.
0: All right, actually it's our nickel, so yes, hold on. White Noise, it's coming.

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1: White noise. I try to be very selective about those things that I really take the time to investigate and try to get to the bottom of. And I must tell you that EVP is one of those things that I really think there is something to it. I've looked so carefully at the technical aspects of those who collect EVP and what they do that it almost precludes chicanery. Now, not completely. I suppose there would always be something, but folks, there's really something to this. And then the Halloween show this last, where I had the opportunity to play something that most people never would have on commercial broadcast radio, about an hour and 20 minutes of the work of a man named George Meeks, who actually built some fairly complex sound equipment that allowed the two-way communication with somebody who had passed on. It was remarkable. It stood the hair on the back of my neck straight up. And so here comes White Noise, the movie. Hollywood seems to follow fairly closely in many of the footsteps that we put in the dirt here, and I'm looking forward to that movie and what the rest of this caller has to say.

0: caller, I wonder if there is another universe, another place, another time, where everything is, in essence, backward. Had you considered that? Hello? Still there?
1: Yes, I am.
0: Okay. What do you think?
1: Well, what I wanted to mention to you was what happened one night in 1980. I was doing research on playing these albums backwards.
0: Yes.
1: And I was picking up typical statements. They weren't statements like dogs bark, the green grass, you know, trees have leaves. They were all statements that had direct references to some of the ancient names for Lucifer and Satan.
0: Huh.
1: None of them had anything to do with God, Jesus, or anything like that.
0: All negative and...
1: Right, they were all negative. Negative uh-huh. and very, I guess you would say, very damning statements.
0: Maybe that is the other side.
1: Well, all of a sudden, during the taping of, like I said, I was playing the albums backwards and I was recording them through my cassette player. All of a sudden, I got statements that were being made directly to me by
0: mm-hmm.
1: name.
0: Mm-hmm.
1: And one of the first statement I heard was, "Now that you found us, what are you going to do with this?"
0: As though there's a whole, I don't know, army on the other side, a whole world on the other side, and you suddenly realized they were there and they knew that.
1: It's like I had stumbled onto something that, absolutely, that whatever I had stumbled upon, whatever it was, it knew that I had entered into its realm.
0: I hear you. So what?
1: When I shared this with my wife and friends, and it scared them to death, and I laid it aside, I kept it in my mind all these years, and recently I begun to research it again and discovered that there's absolutely, definitely something very, very sinister going on in the frequency and through the words we speak, through the, when you mentioned the EVPs.
0: Well, I mentioned the research of George Meeks, and in a way he was doing the same thing you're doing. It's just a matter of medium. All of it is sound, and it comes to us through these frequencies in these ways. Yeah, there's something to it.
1: Well, I think it would be a fantastic topic for a program. If you could get, I can't find anybody who understands what I'm talking about.
0: I understand.
1: And they hear me and they laugh at me and they say you're crazy.
0: No,
1: you're out of your mind.
0: No. You found somebody who believes you. I do, sir. I'm fascinated with the whole field. I am looking for somebody. I tried to pursue people who might have followed up on George Meek's work. There's a number of people who are building electronics to duplicate what Meek's did and try and continue the experiment. Oh, no. I believe you, sir.
1: I appreciate that.
0: I appreciate the call. Thank you. Now, there's something to this. All the way back to Alexander Graham, you know, he thought that communication with people on the other side was possible with these devices. He thought that. Many other great men thought it. Many people have experimented with all of this through the years, and there is something to it. I hope that it's not something like that man just described, that it's not as dark as he implied that it is, but we have to allow for the fact that it could be. I'm a great believer in the work of Dr. Jacobs. I really am not so sure that Even though I've been assured by abductees, many of them, that all is well, that they felt nothing but relaxation and beneficial this and beneficial that, I understand. It seems to be a consistent story with abductees, but it does not convince me that the phenomena is benign. International Line, you're on the air. Good morning.
2: How are you?
0: Rather well, sir. Welcome to the program. What's your first name and where are you?
2: My name's Monty and I'm calling from Europe.
0: From Europe? Well, that's right. You're on the international line. Can you tell us where in Europe?
2: I am not at liberty to discuss that right now.
0: All right.
2: I can't do that.
0: Okay.
2: What I wanted to reveal to you is the reason why that Yushchenko was attempted to kill him.
0: The poison.
2: Yes. They found out he was immortal.
0: They found out Yushchenko was immortal?
2: Yes. It's a conspiracy by the European Union to weed out all of us mortals.
0: You're immortal.
2: Yes.
0: Conspiracy
2: that.
0: All right, all right, all right. Tell us, tell me everything you can about being immortal. How does one become immortal? How's
2: well,
0: that for a question?
2: You're born into it.
0: You're born into it, like being born into a royal family, huh?
2: Yes.
0: And then what? You grow to a certain age and stop apparent continued growth? And in fact, stop? Or what?
2: Yes. It's pretty hard to explain. I would have to take up most of your show to, in order for you to understand and everybody to understand. But basically, we're all given gifts from the beginning of birth.
0: If you're immortal, how long have you been alive?
2: I've been alive for 505 years.
0: 505 years. You've seen a lot happen. All of those 505 years in Europe?
2: I've been all around the world. I've seen a lot of changes. I've seen languages evolve. I've seen the people, the styles of everything, and the politics and the countries come to power and fall.
0: I imagine you have seen a lot. What does an immortal do in a world of mortals? In other words, in life, I suppose, even an immortal life, one seeks a partner in that life. But you would find what? Other immortals? Or do you find earthly women, and they must come and go in your long, lived days?
2: No, it's a lonely life.
0: A lonely life. Yeah, you don't sound all that fired up and happy about it.
2: No, it's a lonely life. But this is my New Year's prediction for 2005. Immortals will be revealed on this planet within the next 6 months.
0: Well, are you the spearhead of that movement?
2: I'm attempting to uncover a conspiracy within the European Union to uproot and destroy all immortals.
0: Well,
2: this is the reason why Yushchenko was...
0: Yeah, I can understand that mortals would want immortals taken off the face of the earth, I'm sure. So that was part of the reason for the poisoning. Well, it didn't work out, did it?
2: It was to confirm the fact that he is immortal.
0: All right. I do appreciate your call. Thank you. So, obviously, I'm not going to record that. It can't be recorded. It didn't come during the official time, but he does say that immortals will become apparent to the world. 505 years, and from Europe. First time caller, oops, special line, you're on the air. Hello.
3: Hey, Art, how you doing?
0: Well, it's quite a night. I'm doing all right.
3: I'm a first time caller. I'm going to tell a story the best way I know how, and kind of just bear with me a little bit if you can.
0: I'm bearing.
3: I got out of truck driving school back in 95, and I was out of school for about 8 months and trained with a driver, and then I got used to take a lot of runs to Lubbock, Texas. And there's a highway down there called US 1. It's a real lonely road to Lubbock.
0: Yes, sir.
3: And it was about 11, 12 o'clock at night, and I caught a bluish, greenish light off to the right of my trailer. And, petrified, kind of a young guy at the time, and I pulled the trailer over to see, exactly what it was. And
0: did you have a partner with you?
3: No. I had then trained with my partner by then. I was cleared by the company to drive solo at the time.
0: All right.
3: And so I stopped the trailer, pulled over. Now, you got to understand, this is one of those two-lane roads that hardly anybody travels on, but all the truckers do to get to where they got to go because they know it's the quickest route.
0: Gotcha.
3: So I pulled it over, got out, and it's hard to explain what happened, but I'll try as best as I can.
0: All right.
3: This thing, I don't know how to describe it. I can't describe it. Landed. At this point, I can't even believe I'm out of my trailer at this point because I'm petrified.
0: Something landed. So you didn't see a shape?
3: Well, yeah, but it's not like what you hear. It's not like what you see on TV. It's
0: right.
3: It's I can't explain it, Art. I'm just trying to be as honest as I can with you about
0: it. That's fine. No, that's fine. Believe me.
3: You know, it's something I've never seen.
0: It's my natural instinct to ask these kinds of questions. It's cool.
3: If I could try to explain it, I would the best way say it looks like a football, but not a football.
0: All right. That's something. That's something, anyway. So this is something that looks like a football but isn't lands.
3: I assumed it landed stock. At that point, I'm trying to figure out what's going on here. I can't understand what's going on here. I don't know if I'm dreaming or whatever it is. So anyway, I don't know if it was a door or something opened up, but a light hit me in my face. I couldn't see, but I know it's a light. And you know how you hear stories about they say they talk to you, but they communicate with your mind?
0: Telepathy, yes.
3: Telepathy. That's exactly what happened. My mouth wasn't moving, but we were having a conversation.
0: All right.
3: I couldn't see whatever it was.
0: Do you remember the nature of the conversation?
3: The best way I can explain it to you, Art, it's kind of like Christmas. You know how you get to open up one present a year that night before the first morning?
0: Yes. Sometimes, yes.
3: That's the best way I can explain it. It was like he said he wanted to show me something, or it. I shouldn't say he because I never saw it. But it wanted to show me something, and I kind of got the feeling that whatever this was either A, lonely, or it's real hard, Art, to explain, but either it was really lonely or I was special, but I'm not special. So anyway, I did exactly what it asked me to do. I came inside. When I walked in, it's kind of like you ever go to like one of those movies where I don't know exactly what they call them, but it's like it's not a 3D movie, but it's a dome movie, a dome shape like.
0: Yes.
3: Where you sit down in the seats and you can see the whole screen.
0: Right.
3: Okay. Well, it said I want to show you something, and the best way I'm trying to make this as fast as I can, because I know you got a short show. It showed me exactly what's going on with the earth, and what I'm fixing to tell you is probably going to blow your mind. But you had a talk show on your show about 3 months ago, and the gentleman was high up in, I can't remember, he was in the Air Force, in the government or something. He was talking about how the Grays and the Blues were fighting between each other.
0: Yes.
3: The Blues had made the Grays, and the Grays became an experiment that went bad.
0: Okay.
3: So from what I gathered from this, I guess you want to call it video that I see in these flashes, is that these two species are, everything on Earth is a big chess game. Everything that we do, how the government's ran, what things are going on, it's the Blue and Grays fighting between each other.
0: It's all, so we're like puppets on a string, is what you're saying.
3: Yeah, and it's like the Blues are like the good people, and the Grays are like the bad people. The Grays want to intentionally hurt, and the Blues are like trying to stop something that they know that they've done, and they're trying to stop it.
0: Well, you said you knew what was going to happen to Earth. You were shown what would happen to Earth. What was that?
3: All right, I know it's probably cheap for me to call up and say to you that I think that if I say it, that it's probably going to scare a lot of people, and I don't want to go that route with you. But I know it's your show, so, I mean, if you...
0: Just tell me the truth, sir. What were you shown?
3: Well, what I was shown is that the Grays had lost the war with the Blues, so the Grays took an asteroid and threw it into the Earth and destroyed the Earth.
0: That's quite a show. You think that was shown to you as the...
3: That was
0: future?
3: That was intractable future, that the Grays had lost the war and that they threw a... meteor into the Earth that destroyed the Earth.
0: Wonderful. All right. Well, in most interesting recent science fiction that I've seen, that would probably be the easiest way to destroy any world. And that is to say, simply divert something of a magnitude that would erase life right down to the smallest biological entity. It would just destroy all life, and you wouldn't have to cook up anything special, no death rays, just send something on a slightly different orbit. That's all. Wildcard Line, you're on the air.
4: Hi.
0: Hi.
4: I'm calling to speak with Art Bell.
0: That would be me.
4: How are you, sir?
0: Quite well. And what
4: I'd
0: is your...
4: I'd like to extend a Happy New Year to you. And my name is Pat, and I'm calling from New York City.
0: All right, Pat.
4: I'm listening to you from WABC 77.
0: Of course.
4: And I'd like to share an experience. Maybe your listeners might have some sort of an answer for me. I had an encounter August 18th.
0: Pat, you're going to have to speak up good and loud for me, okay?
4: And,
0: Pat?
4: Yes?
0: Speak up good and loud, because you're real soft.
4: Sorry.
0: That's all right. Just do the...
4: I had an experience August 18th, 1988. I was going to get some cough medicine for my child at about 10 o'clock at night. I discovered that I didn't have any more, and he had a cold. I had gone downstairs, and I went outside, and I noticed that there was a mist. Well, for some reason or another, while observing the mist, I happened to look up and I saw something that is, to this day, the most beautiful thing that I've ever seen in my life.
0: This is in the middle of New York City, Pat?
4: Yes.
0: Okay.
4: And so I attempted to walk across the street. Now, I live in an area where there's a four-lane area, traffic going in four different directions.
0: Mm-hmm.
4: For whatever reason, I was so enamored by what I was looking at, I attempted to cross the street, and I felt a car go past me very quickly. At that point, I attempted to walk across, and I'm still looking at this thing, and what I see is a huge craft, but it was shaped sort of like black diamonds, because this is in the evening, and I'm looking at this thing, and I'm so enamored with it, and I attempt to turn around to say to someone, "Do you see this?" And what I noticed was there was no people on the street, no more traffic, and I was just stunned. But I was just so enamored by what I was looking at. At one point, I started to wish that someone else could see it. But as far as I could...
0: Pat, I want you to hold on, all right?
4: Sure.
0: All right, good. Stay right there. We're, oh, this is quite a story. Right in the middle of New York City. I tell you, ask for it, it definitely comes. This is a doozy. I'm Art Bell.

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1: Oh, what a night so far. We started out with open lines and a special line for anybody who's had actual physical alien contact, and it's been absolutely overwhelming. It's been incredible. So we'll continue that line for those only, and I suppose anybody else if you can get through on other lines. Otherwise, open lines and anything you want to talk about. A surprise a minute, that's for sure.
2: It's Iron.
1: You know, we have a really cool feature on the website that allows you to send me messages on the computer, instant messages. And, you know, I watch them. And Dan in Saginaw, Michigan, this is a beauty, says, "Hey, Art, if you or your listeners could help, this AM of 11:30:03, I was awakened by a deep, strong voice, which said simply, 'You have 910 days left.' I knew this meant to live." Now, this takes me to the date of 5/27/06. I'm 33, married with 4 young boys, and worried. Anybody ever have anything like that? That's pretty weird. As is the story Pat was telling us from New York City. Pat, welcome back.
3: Hi.
1: Hi.
3: Anyway, I'm going to pick it up from where we were. I remember wishing that someone else could see what I was seeing.
1: Of course.
3: At one point, I became a little nervous because I couldn't understand why I couldn't see any people and I didn't see any cars. We're talking about a 4-lane traffic flow that just instantaneously disappeared. I remember at one point looking across the street, and there was one gentleman standing there. I ran across the street to this gentleman, and I said to him, "Do you see this? Do you see this?" And he was very calm. Huh. He said to me, "Do you see it?" He said, "Do you like what you see?" And I said, "It's beautiful." I said, "What is it?" He said, "Well, maybe it's your moon." And I looked at him, and I said, "Are you kidding me?" I said, "There is no moon that comes down so low that it hovers over the top of a building." I said, "Surely." He says, "Well, maybe where we come from." And I looked at him, and he reached over and he touched my right hand, and he said to me, "If it feels good to you, go with it." And I remember looking at him, and I was thinking, wait a minute, this guy is a little strange. And I noticed that his features were very, very sharp. Mm-hmm. His skin was almost pale, sort of with a silvery overtone. And I said to him, "Guy, you've got to be kidding me." I said, "You mean to tell me you think this is a moon?" I said, "You know, I don't know where you're coming from with this." I said, "But somebody else has got to see this." I shot across the street, and I ran into a little store there because, I had come out to get some cough medicine for my child.
1: Yes.
3: And I run into the store, and I'm frantic, and I'm trying to get somebody to come outside with me just so that they could look up and see this that I'm looking at.
1: And let me guess, they wouldn't.
3: Actually, they were trying to contain me. I guess I was so excited. excited by this that they were immediately just trying to get me to calm down.
1: Well, this is pretty unusual because most of these things, you know, occur in the deserts of Nevada and the empty wheat fields of Kansas. But, I mean, here you are in the middle of New York City, for goodness sake.
3: Absolutely. This is why, to this day, I don't really quite understand, you know, as I tell you from the depth of my being that this is something that I experienced. I don't know what to make of it.
1: I believe
3: you. But it stays with me forever from that point. And what I did was I said to the guy behind the counter, please, just come with me outside. Just come with me outside and look up. And he said, first, I just want you to calm down. He said, what is it that has you so excited? I said, please, if you just come out with me, you'll see. Well, when I finally got this gentleman to come outside with me, lo and behold, Art, there was traffic. There was people.
1: The world was back.
3: Everything was back. I just was absolutely flushed with embarrassment. So much so that I forgot to get the cough medicine. I go back home, and my child says to me, where have you been?
1: Yes, well.
3: And I said, well, I was only gone for a few minutes. He said, no, you've been gone for 3 hours.
1: Oh, my God.
3: Ask me what happened. I don't know. Maybe you guys can sort of enlighten me. Maybe someone has had a similar experience. I just know for myself that I will never forget that.
1: Well, if you want another big experience, I have a suggestion for you.
3: Oh, I don't know. I mean, I wasn't afraid. I mean,
1: well, I'm talking about an experience. No, one that's going to help you out with this. Now, listen to me. What I want you to do is consider going to somebody for regressive hypnosis. You can recover those 3 hours. You may not want to know, but if you do want to know, it's possible.
3: Ooh, I don't know if I have that kind of heart. I really don't. I mean, I wasn't afraid at the time that I was experiencing it. Actually, again, it was the closest thing that I could explain what it looked like. Have you ever seen black, shiny rock with sparkles in it?
1: I guess I have.
3: Well, it was very similar to that, but you have to understand that it covered, I'm not good with numbers or width or depth or anything of that sort, but it covered 4 lanes of traffic and over both sides of buildings on the opposite side of the street. That's how huge.
1: Yeah.
3: This thing was, and it was just so beautiful till I couldn't take my eyes off of it. And it seemed the more that I looked at it, the more that it appeared to come down so that I could look at it closer. And I was trying to rationalize in my mind that, okay, well, maybe it's a blimp. Maybe it's something from the stadium, because this is, it occurred where we have the courthouses in the Bronx.
1: Yes.
3: So I'm thinking, well, maybe that's what it is, but there was no game going on.
1: Yeah, that's what the human mind tries to do. It tries to make sense of what it sees, even if it's impossible. Now, I sure do appreciate your call. It's right in line with what we've been getting this morning, these calls after calls after calls, from people who are obviously telling the truth. That lady was obviously telling the truth. That's all there is to it. Now, you don't frequently get stories like that, not from the middle of the Bronx in New York, no. But she sounded totally lucid to me, and I absolutely think she believes what she just told us. I believe it. So it's up to you out there of what to make of it, I guess. On our special line, you're on the air. Good morning. Hello.
2: Good morning.
1: Yes, good morning.
2: Good morning. I've never been on a radio before, so.
1: Well, there's a first for everything. What is your first name?
2: Al.
1: Okay, Al, where are you?
2: Ripping Springs, Texas.
1: Do you have a cold?
2: No, I'm asthmatic.
1: Oh, okay. All right, Al, in that case, just relax and tell us what you have to tell us.
2: Okay, I've kind of been listening. It's the first time I've ever really turned to your station. My brother-in-law had told me about it. I turned in last week. Of course, we had the tsunami last week, so
1: yes,
2: it was a whole different subject. I was listening to this lady. She was talking about these alien eyes. They actually come from a very bright place. That's why their eyes are so dark.
1: How do you know this?
2: Well, actually, I studied astral projection. I kind of went back into the past, you know, traveling back through past lives, past time. In doing so, I ended up realizing that I come from another planet. I had went back throughout times in my life to the point to where I got back to where I wasn't here. I was someplace else. Actually, I believe I come from a planet called...
1: So you're telling me... we'll get to the name. You're telling me that you figured all this out from doing regressive therapy, going back to prior lives?
2: Well, actually, alien experience that I had,
1: yes,
2: basically give you insight, right? And in doing so, you know, you can travel back throughout. I don't know if you believe in reincarnation, but you can travel back and throughout your times that you had been here.
1: I do believe in its possibility, yes.
2: Yes, okay. Getting back to the...
1: I covered it up. What was the name of the planet?
2: Carillon.
1: And you believe you come from this planet?
2: Yes, they're called Carillonians.
1: Okay. But you have a very earthly asthma. So that was in an entirely different life. So you're not actually an alien being, but you're in another lifetime, and there are many... There are many, many past life regressive people. I'm sure you've heard many of them on the program, right? Who have taken people back through one life, then through another life, and then suddenly, and it's rare, but these past life regressionist people report that, in fact, it's what that man said is true, that people end up going into something that's not recognizable to the therapist. Perhaps another life form altogether, and everything all of a sudden gets indigestible because you cannot understand nor put to words something that is so foreign and so alien. There are not words for it. West of the Rockies, you're on the air. Hello. Hello. Going once. I hear you shuffling around in there. Going twice. Are you there?
4: Go on. Mark, how you doing?
1: Hello.
4: Hey, how's it going?
1: You just barely got on the air, so what'd you do?
4: Know,
1: put
4: I'm
1: down
4: so
1: the phone and walk away?
4: Yeah, almost lost it, man. Sorry about that. Oh, man.
1: What is your first name?
4: Dale.
1: Dale.
4: All right, Dale. We're out of Lebanon, Oregon. Is that all right?
1: Yes.
4: You bet. Hey, I got this. I can believe this. All right, back in the 77, 78, when I was a kid, I worked in a gas station, and I was cleaning up one night, and I found this device. I didn't know what it was, and... it looked like one of those lighting ballasts you find in lighting fixtures, you know?
1: Yes.
4: Yeah, okay. It's kind of shaped like like you find in the industrial lighting ballast, like in a big factory or something.
1: Okay.
4: And it didn't have any wires, and it was really heavy, and I was cleaning up, and I moved it, and it was shaped like about 20 inches long, about 4 inches wide, 2 inches deep.
1: It was round. It was round, right?
4: No, it was square, like a bar of gold. You know, but
1: okay.
4: It looked like a lighting ballast. You know,
1: right,
4: with the wires coming out of it.
1: Right, right. Only
4: okay.
1: No wires.
4: Yes, no wires. And I moved it, and I went to put it back after I cleaned up the place. Looked like it'd been sitting there for years. And well, I was told later, I found out from my boss that he got this device from a friend who worked in the police department. I was in the Chicago area at the time.
1: Right.
4: And he had it since the '60s, and they. He said that his friend told him that this was developed by NASA, and what it was. Why I asked him was because when I picked it up to put it back in, I grabbed it by the center, and you know it's long, about 20 inches long and 4 inches wide and 2 inches deep all the way across. You know what I mean?
1: Got it.
4: And I went to twirl it like a baton from the center,
1: yes.
4: And this thing acted like a gyroscope. I mean, it had, you know, like when you grab a bicycle or something and you try to move it. From both ends on the axle.
1: Yes.
4: This thing, the faster you twirled it, the harder it got to move. And I'm like, what is this thing? So I asked him the next day, and he tells me, well, yeah, I got that from a buddy of mine, and we used to use them on our stock cars. All the police cars have them in major cities at that time, he told me, and all the highway patrol. And what they do is they stabilize the car. They're made by NASA. Apparently, they use them in their rockets or something. But he said that...
1: Boy, that's a new one on me.
4: Yeah, I never heard of it. And I'm like, this thing's old, you know? And it's like sheet metal stamped, and it had no openings anywhere.
1: So you're telling
4: me... welded together or nothing, you know?
1: You're telling me there's a device that you can put in vehicles or other things that will stabilize them at high speed.
4: No power supply or nothing.
1: Make turns more possible than they were. This is a technology I've never heard of.
4: I grabbed the ends and tried to twirl it. The faster you try to twirl it, the harder it was to make it.
1: Yeah, I get the picture.
4: Unbelievable.
1: I get the picture.
4: And he told me this, and he said, oh, yeah, they developed this, NASA developed this, and... they gave it to the police departments, and they said, oh, no, they were going to give it to the public, and they decided not to.
1: No kidding. I
4: yes.
1: wonder.
4: Yeah, man.
1: That, well, that's way cool.
4: And he's like, I asked him, I said, oh, yeah, we're using our stock cars. We want a lot of races and stuff. Made the car track true, man. It's unbelievable.
1: Well, they sure are going to the select few then, aren't they?
4: Yeah, so apparently he got it from a friend of his. I don't know how he got it, but...
1: Well, that's a whale of a story.
4: So he had it since the 60s, I estimated, because they had some trophies when they used to race stock cars, and I was working there in 78, so...
1: All right. All right. Got it, sir. Thank you very much. Take care. That's pretty cool if there really is something like that. And the properties he described, as he would turn it harder, it would become harder to turn, would, if you think about it, apply to the use that he claimed it was being used for. But you would think if the police and certain civilian agencies or whatever knew about this device, that we would all know about it, right? Wouldn't that be big headlines? International line, you're on the air. Hello.
5: Hey, Art. How's it going?
1: It's going all right, sir. Where are you?
5: I'm in Rochester, Michigan. My name's Mike.
1: Mike, you're on my international line.
5: Yeah, I'm sorry. I was trying to write down some other numbers, but...
1: Okay. I'm going to have to ask you to call one of the other numbers, Mike. Yeah, that's for people outside the country only, like our 505-year-old... immortal friend in Europe. You see, it's very hard for them to get through, so if I don't strictly enforce that, I'm in trouble. Okay, on our special line, you are on the air. Hello.
6: Hello, Art. How you doing?
1: I'm all right, sir.
6: Well,
1: sounds like you're shuffling the phone in your hand. You're going to have to hold it steady and speak to me.
6: No. Let me go ahead. I'm sorry. I was using a wireless headset. There.
1: Never, ever do that.
6: All right. I got you. But my name's Philip. I'm calling from Los Angeles.
1: All right, Philip.
6: Listening to you on XM 165.
1: You betcha. 165 right. Is where we are.
6: Yes, sir. And I just wanted to tell you something. I was actually born, this kind of, I'm embarrassed about this for some reason, but I was actually born on an alien world. Okay?
1: That's a good way to start out.
6: You know, and the thing is, I've had contact with other children who were born on alien worlds.
1: All right. How do you know, Philip, it's an obvious question, that you were born on an alien world?
6: Because my father is an alien. His name is Ra. I'm sorry. Maybe I shouldn't have pointed out his name. But he actually lives here on Earth with me.
1: Ra.
6: My mother decided to stay behind on her home world. And I don't really know how to translate its name to your language. So the best I could translate is like initials, like A, the number 2, and M. Okay?
1: Huh.
6: So, anyways, I was born in an alien world. And when I came here to this planet...
1: Well, that makes you an alien.
6: Yes. Well...
1: You are an alien. And...
6: I guess, you know.
1: No guessing.
6: Okay,
1: Ra would agree with me. You either are or you aren't.
6: Yes, okay, I guess
1: no,
6: I'm
1: a little bit of pregnant on this kind of deal.
6: Right.
1: All right, so you are... From what planet do you originate?
6: Well, like I said, it's hard to pronounce the name of it.
1: Well, that's right.
6: Initial it out, A to M. That's what it's called in your language.
1: Well, can you actually say it?
6: I can't. I could read it. You know, if you had the text in front of me, I could read it, but I can't really speak language. I was taken from the world, my planet I was born on, at a very young age. I guess you guys would consider like 2 years old on here on
1: yes,
6: Earth.
1: Yes.
6: And so, I apologize. I'm a little nervous about being on the phone. And so, from what I understand, I'm not going to fascinate you with stories of worlds far away because there are lots of other people to do that. I want to bring something kind of quirky to your show tonight.
1: What?
6: Children who are born in other worlds. When they come to this planet, humanoids who, were either conceived on your planet and then brought back to our planet or other planets for some reason...
1: Listen, Philip, it's a great place to hang everybody up. I've got to because it's top of the hour. Can you hold on?
6: I could, yes.
1: All right, then. I'm charging you with holding on. Stay right where you are. Trust me, we will be right back. Couldn't ever miss the end of this story. From the high desert in the middle of the night, this is Coast to Coast AM. I'm Art Bell.

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1: And it's a burner. I'll tell you, even if you've never taken a ride, you're on board with lots of people who have. Good morning, I'm Art Bell. We began the program, beginning of the show, by asking for anybody who's had physical alien contact to call our special number, which, by the way, is area code 775-727-1222. And boy, have we been

0: EVP. Boy, that is one I have got to catch. Good morning, everybody. I'm Art Bell. This is Coast to Coast AM, and here once again is Philip, whose dad is Ra, who's from another planet.
1: Yes.
0: Yes. Anything else you'd like to add? I didn't want to cut you off there.
1: Well, I just wanted to add, like I said, wanted to add something quirky to your show instead of telling you tales of far-off worlds and everything like everyone else is doing tonight. My thing is I've been talking to other kids who have been raised on who've been born on distant planets, who have been raised here back on Earth, and they seem to develop really weird eating habits, I've noticed, that, you know, I've done some research on this. And, like...
0: What do you mean by weird eating habits, for example, what?
1: Not really eating habits, just weird desires. The whole, I could tell you as a matter of fact, the whole pickles and ice cream thing, that originated from kids who were born on distant planets who came back to Earth.
0: No kidding.
1: It did. And my thing, when I turned 13, it'll hit you, it'll hit alien kids at any age between, I'd say about 11 to about 15. And I'm 21 now. When I was 13, I had the most unusual craving for maple bacon. It was really weird.
0: All right, weird cravings and pickles and ice cream. I thought that was reserved away for pregnant women. Boy, I'll tell you. Wild card line, you're on the air. Hello.
2: Yeah, Art. As I said, Diane from Linwood, the lady that called from New York.
0: Yes.
2: I had that experience 20 years ago, and it's taken me 20 years of having more and more experiences to finally fit all together what happened to me that day.
0: All right. Well, that lady impressed me mightily. I mean, there was just, I don't know, there was something about the way she told her story.
2: Well, you're an expert at listening to stories, so you would know.
0: Yeah, it just came through as absolutely real, and it obviously resonated with you. So what do you mean you had this?
2: Well, 20 years ago, on my 30th birthday, I went up the street to take my dog for a walk to this park.
0: Right.
2: And I was standing in the middle of the park on this baseball field, and I was just looking up at the sky when the next thing I knew, I was across the street from this park, and I knew the streets very well, across the street and up on the hill, and my back was turned, and I was looking up at the sky.
0: Yes.
2: And I see these three most beautiful colored things, and they were gigantic. The one on the left was a ship. It was a dark ship, and it was just glowing, but in front of it was, I guess you would call it a maritime wheel. And then on the bottom, you know how I can only describe on the bottom of the ship, it was on one of those, like in the 14th century or something, on a stem-like deal.
0: Like an old sailing ship.
2: Yes, that's what it was.
0: But in the sky.
2: And then in the middle, I looked at the middle one, and I thought him to be a king, and he was wearing but a small crown, a small ring, and then at each point was these jewels, and he was looking down at what he was holding, and it was a globe.
0: This sounds like a cartoon almost.
2: Oh, many of these things do. And then the third thing was about, as I remember, was about five rows of what I thought to look exactly like fractions that I learned in junior high, fractions in a row, all going down. Now, I said to myself, I heard myself say, does anybody else see this? And two, nobody else was around. No cars, nothing. And I thought, oh, this is just normal. We see this every day. And then I was back in the park. We had an out-of-body experience.
0: Well, what you think so? That other lady said that, when she got back, the world, the streets, the cars, the buzz of New York City, it was all back. But during that time, it was all gone. Same
2: I'll
0: thing, huh?
2: I'll never forget what I saw.
0: And you're not suffering, you know, from some delusion or it wasn't a dream?
2: No. And when I was back in the park, I just walked quietly home, not shaken, but just something that had happened to me. And then in the 20 years of having out-of-body experiences, I realized
0: that you had had
2: what happened that day.
0: Got you. All right. Thank you very much. So she's saying what happened to the both of them was an out-of-body experience, and I suppose it could be viewed in the way they viewed it, right? as though they were taken elsewhere. Well, I guess in a sense, yes, they were. Out of their bodies to an...
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0: 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And now, Art Bell.
1: Yes, sir. This happened about 25 years ago. I put my son to bed. He's about 5 years old, and I had gone to sleep. And all of a sudden, I was, like, going through this tunnel really, really fast, and there was these bricks, colored bricks, along the side of the tunnel.
2: Do you recall, I mean, what were you doing when this began? You said you had put your son to sleep. Were you walking, standing, sitting?
1: No, I was asleep.
2: You were asleep.
1: I had just put him to bed, and then I went to sleep.
2: I see. All right.
1: I had gone to bed.
2: All right.
1: And all of a sudden, I'm going through this tunnel with all these little colored bricks alongside of it. They were lit up in different colors. And
2: why is this real? Why, Sandy, why is this not a dream?
1: Because it changed my life.
2: All right, go ahead.
1: Before this happened, I was afraid of death. You couldn't even say casket or cremation to me. I had such a fear of dying.
2: Mm-hmm.
1: And 1963, on September 11th, my father was killed in a car accident.
2: Sorry.
1: And I was really close to him, and so I was, it really affected me, you know, and so I was really, really afraid of death and just really bad. And
2: so you had a near-death experience.
1: Yeah, and so anyway, I'm going through this tunnel, and I get to the end of it, and I'm going really super fast, and like I'm in a vacuum just being sucked through this the air.
2: Mm-hmm.
1: And when I get to the end of the tunnel, I just hover, and I'm totally coherent, and there's this big, huge, pale blue misty circle to the right of me, and I'm there, and I'm thinking, you know, like, what the heck's going on, you know? And I could feel the mist on my body, but then when I looked down, I couldn't see my body. I had no body.
2: Mm-hmm.
1: But I was thinking, coherent, totally, you know. And then all of a sudden, I was beckoned into this light, this mist. And as I walked into the mist, it started to open up. You know, there was like an opening came up, like the wind was blowing the mist apart. And then there was this, it was all open like I was in a room.
2: Yes.
1: And on the other side of the room, my father walked out of the cloud into the middle of the room. And I ran to him, and I jumped in his arms, and I was, you know, really happy to see him. And I was crying and everything, and I was like, you know, just totally, the feeling I had was indescribable. It was peaceful, loving, just joy, you know. And anyway, I was talking to him, and I was just like, you know, daddy, daddy, daddy, you know. And all of a sudden, all these other people started coming out of the cloud, and they were relatives and friends that had died. And I was like, oh, this is just so wonderful. This is so beautiful, you know.
2: It never occurred to you that you might be dead yourself?
1: Well, no, not at the time, because I didn't know a whole lot about near-death experiences at the time. This was like 25 years ago.
2: I know,
1: I'd
2: but
1: never...
2: just the association of meeting your father who had died and all the other people who had died, at that point you've got to start to say to yourself, if you're really sitting there or standing there thinking rationally, hey, these are all dead people.
1: Yeah. Oh, yeah. Yes, I did. I did realize that they were dead, yeah. But it was so, the feeling was so beautiful that it was like, it's just really weird. It's
2: okay.
1: Just, and so anyway, my son, who I was real close to, you couldn't pry me away from him. You know, nothing could have taken me away from him. And the strangest thing was, while I was there, I said to myself, I said I wanted to stay. I didn't want to go back. I wanted to stay with my father. And I said, you know, Jamie will be okay. Jamie will be all right. He'll be well taken care of, you know. And then this voice from behind me said, you have to go back now. And I said, no, I can't. I don't want to go back, you know. And I said, Jamie will be taken care of. And all of a sudden, it was like this giant hand

0: reached and grabbed me from the bag and just yanked me out. And now I'm going backwards, back down the tunnel. And I look over my left shoulder and I see myself laying in bed. And then all of a sudden there was this big slam and a pop, and I woke up. And when I woke up, I was soaked, literally soaked from perspiration.
1: Mm-hmm.
0: And I was like, whoa, what the heck's going on, you know? And so I hadn't seen my brother for a couple of months. And at one point in time in my life, I was seriously contemplating suicide. And I was really, even though I was scared to death, I was having a bunch of hard times. So anyway, I talked to my doctor, and he didn't know anything about it. And I talked to a couple of people that were paramedics, and they said that it sounds to them that I was clinically dead. Okay, and then I told them about what happened. And then one day I was watching TV, this was years later, and this little girl had drowned, and she was talking about going through the tunnel with the colored bricks. And I just lost it, you know, it's like, oh my God. But the point is that after this happened, about...
1: Was there anything you had done that night to have brought this on?
0: No, I was perfectly healthy. I was perfectly healthy. I have no idea why I died or how I died, but...
1: Well, I'll tell you, it's a fascinating story, and I thank you for calling. And it's a classic near-death experience, that's for sure. But I don't know. You know, if Matthew Alper were here, you know what he'd say, right? He'd say that the human's greatest fear is the fear of mortality, the fear of death, that we don't know what's on the other side. And that any experience like the one the young lady described would be the brain's natural way of protecting itself, or even of, in her case, dealing with her father's death. So I think you have to take that story, fascinating as it was, and put it in a gray box and say, I don't know. There's some people in ufology that do that. I like that analogy. You kind of take it in the gray box and go, you know, on the one hand, it sounded like a really classic NDE story, didn't it? But on the other side of the coin, you can see how her brain would have been stressed to produce exactly what she just told us about. And I don't doubt for a second that she experienced it. I'm just trying to put together what she experienced. International Line, you're on the air. Hi.
2: Well, hello there. How are you?
1: Quite well, sir. Where are you?
2: I am calling from Water Valley, Alberta, Canada.
1: And your first name?
2: It's Al.
1: Hi, Al.
2: Hi, how are you?
1: All right.
2: Good. I'm not really going to tell you any stories or anything. I'm just curious on the curiosity basis here. Would you, on that hole in Siberia, you know, where they heard the hell hole or whatever you want to call it?
1: Yes.
2: Would you happen to know if they're going to be sending maybe a fiber optic camera or something down there to, you know, for curiosity's sake, just actually see if anything is going to be happening down the future? Would you know?
1: Oh, sir, I don't know. I don't think so. I really think that. I think that the scientists that were there ran like hell, that they probably capped off that hole.
2: Probably.
1: And, frankly, after hearing it, and you know what it sounds like, I'm sure. Yeah. Been a very long time since I played this. Sir, would you volunteer to go down take a look at that?
2: Well, I wouldn't. If it was through a camera, I probably would. I
1: really?
2: Would. But what I'm kind of, you know, is this, does it pertain to this deep or the hollow earth theory? Or
1: I don't know. You could find out for us.
2: I'm not going to find out nothing, sir. If someone, if someone else finds out, kudos to them.
1: All right, thanks.
2: Thank you.
1: Keep thinking about it. Take care. West of the Rockies, you're on the air. Hello.
3: This is Olin in Culver City, California.
1: Yes, Olin.
3: This mad cow disease in Canada
1: yes.
3: might be caused by chemtrails, which are spraying aluminum and barium on farmland for weather modification.
1: Well, it, a lot of things might be, but why do you think that might be?
3: Well, you interviewed William Thomas in Canada.
1: Well, yeah, we know that chemtrails exist, and we, to some degree, we know the makeup of them. But, I mean, why do you connect it to mad cow disease necessarily?
3: 1 week before you interviewed William Thomas in Canada, George Norrie interviewed Mark Purdy in Great Britain, and that was on September 7, 2004. And Purdy said, mad cow disease is caused by barium and aluminum poisoning.
1: Ah, all right. Well, I see then how you reached that conclusion. I don't know. I don't know. But I would say this. If that was the causative agent, then you would think that mad cow would have been detected across wide swaths of America. Certainly the beef part of America where they've been noted, and I think we have not yet detected so much as one case of mad cow in the U.S. Just a wild shot in the dark there. First time caller line, special line, you're on the air. Hello.
4: Hello, Art.
1: Turn your radio off, please. Okay, good.
4: Hello, Art.
1: Welcome to the program.
4: Hi, my name is Ron. I'm calling from Youngstown, Ohio.
1: Ron, okay.
4: I'm 32 years old now, and I just have a strange, unusual, real short story that...
1: You're 32?
4: Yes, sir, I'm 32.
1: Okay.
4: And at the time, I was about 7 years old, I think, and my parents used to send the three youngest of us boys out of the five to my aunt and uncles up in Connecticut every summer for a summer vacation.
1: Ah.
4: And I'm not real sure how to explain what it was, but my aunt and uncle took us to my... Two brothers and I took us to a local lake. They used to take us to go swimming and just picnicking at. And my two brothers and I were out in the water. I didn't quite know how to swim yet. And the water was about chest high to me. And my two brothers were out a little bit deeper. And they were calling me, come on, come on, Iron, come on. And just being brothers, I know how they are. And I was afraid to go out because I'm thinking they're going to dunk me and grab me and hold me under and all that. And I kept saying, no, it's too far out. And they said, no, look, you know, look how, you know, it was up to their waist. They were taller than I was. But what it was, they were on a rock. And they were just trying to get me to come out there, and they were going to mess with me. And right on the other side of this rock was a really deep drop-off. And my two brothers, you know, kept begging me on, come on, come on, come on. And I didn't want to go because I knew they were going to do something. Well, my aunt and uncle ended up calling us in for, you know, have a picnic, have a sandwich, and so my two brothers start going in, and as they start going in, after they got past me, I start going out deeper because I wanted to really see if it was still shallow.
1: Hold that thought, Ron.
4: Okay.
1: Hold that thought. We'll bring you back after the break. It is coming as inevitably as the sun in the morning. I'll be in bed by then, of course.

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1: Oh, doesn't music sometimes just set the mood so well? Good morning, everybody. I'm Art Bell, and if you just tuned in, you're late. We began by, I don't know, sort of beckoning with open lines and a special line for anybody who's had actual physical alien contact, and oh my.

0: Well, all right, back to our first-time caller line, just wide open this night. Hello there.
1: Hey, Art. Okay, well, as we're saying, as my two brothers, as they were heading back to the shore.
0: You were getting deeper.
1: Yeah, well, it wasn't that deep, really. And what it was is there was a drop-off. There was a real deep drop-off, and my brothers were doing it to scare me.
0: Mm-hmm.
1: And they just wanted, you know, just as brothers do. But as my aunt and uncle were calling us back into shore for lunch, they, you know, they started heading in, and I started going out a little bit deeper, just seeing if they were telling me the truth, that it still wasn't that deep.
0: And?
1: Well, Art, as soon as I stepped on this rock, and I took one more step, I dropped like a rock. And it was over my head, but I was just, I think, like I said, 6 or 7, so I wasn't that tall. And the water wasn't really that deep, but it was deeper than I was tall. And all I can remember, and I can actually remember it like it was yesterday, and this is the honest-to-God's truth, and I haven't told many people about this, some family, but not very many people, but I remember just going straight down into that water and looking up with my eyes open and just seeing the sun through the water and then seeing a figure, a silhouette of somebody coming through, you know, through the sun, through the sunlight, just reaching through the water and grabbing me by the wrist and pulling me out of the water and setting me back up on top of this rock. And it was a girl. It was a young girl. When I got out of the water, it was a young girl. And I wasn't scared. I wasn't panicking. But as soon as she set me back on top of that rock, I looked at her, and I started going to shore. And I got about 5-10 feet, and I turned around and looked, and there was nobody there. I mean, there was not one person around. There was no
0: guardian
1: girl.
0: Angel?
1: I don't know. I do not know.
0: Sounds like it. Sounds like you were on your way toward drowning.
1: Yeah, absolutely. I could not swim, and it was a young girl, 12, 13 years old, but she wasn't. She was there, but she wasn't there. I mean, it was definitely something that is just strange and unexplainable.
0: It's strange and unexplainable. Did you tell people on shore about it?
1: I didn't. I went.
0: No,
1: back
0: I understand.
1: To shore.
0: I understand.
1: Yeah, but it wasn't like I was. I don't know. I wasn't trying to hide it. I wasn't. I just was calm about it, and it was just really strange to me. And for years and years, I didn't say anything, and I finally told a couple of my brothers. Told him about it, and I told my mom, and just, you know, but it's not something that I go and tell, you know, talk about all the time, but it was just something that I am absolutely 100% honest to God, know happened to me. These things do happen.
0: It's good enough for me.
1: And it's just, it happens, so people should believe that these things do happen out there.
0: Because they do. Thank you very much for the call. You see, these are pretty well-grounded people. Simply, I guess, willing to tell their stories because other people are telling their stories. It's quite remarkable how that promulgates, you know, the way it spreads. When people hear others telling stories that they normally just wouldn't tell, it opens them up. It has a way of just really opening them up. The similarity of the experiences does that. Wildcard Line, you're on the air. Hello.
2: How you doing, Art Bell?
0: Quite well.
2: Where are
0: you?
2: Calling from the Bay Area, California.
0: Okay, and your first name?
2: My name's Jesse.
0: Jesse, okay.
2: I have a couple things. I was with a contracting company. I do telecommunication. I do infrastructure cabling. And we had a bunch of contracts at Loral Space Systems, Lockheed, and Lawrence Livermore Labs and Sandia Labs. And I've witnessed at these job sites that I've been at, a lot of laser technology that's been going on, and I've been in some of these buildings doing the cabling, and I've seen a lot of, like I say, laser stuff going on, where they're working on like force fields around Earth to take out comets, and they're working with a lot of stuff like with atoms. And they were working with these atoms, changing like quarters and pennies to different shapes and different sizes.
0: Did you saw all this happening?
2: Yes. I mean, I'd be running cables in some of these buildings, and I would walk by different rooms where these engineers would be working, and I witnessed some of the stuff, and I would hear, you know, different
0: conversations.
2: Stories. Yes, and it was in some of the places that the buildings that I've been in. Were highly secured. I had to go through extensive background checks. And I just witnessed a lot of that stuff with moving atoms, moving shapes of the quarters, pennies, stuff like that. And while I was working there, there was a big conspiracy where a top security official he was from the CIA, but he ended up being a top security official for Lawrence Livermore Labs and Sandia Labs. And a Chinese, he started dating a Chinese agent, and a lot of files and keys were missing from Lawrence Livermore Labs where they were doing this technology at. And I just wanted to share that with you and with the people.
0: Well, that's quite something to share. I mean, if you had to go through all sorts of, you feel free to talk about it now, huh?
2: Yes.
0: You don't think there'd be any repercussions if they...
2: Oh, no, my bases are covered, and you know, so I don't think there's going to be any repercussions. But I've noticed a lot of laser technology going on. Like, I've contracted at Lockheed Martin.
0: Big controversy about lasers now, I'm sure you know.
2: Yeah, but there was a lot of stuff going on over there at the time. There was it was in the front page of the news. And the newspaper, and files being missing. This technology is going on over there.
0: Okay, but you, for example, you're really telling me you heard scientists discussing...
2: Engineers.
0: Engineers, all right. Engineers discussing a protective, blanket around the Earth to prevent strikes?
2: A force field where they had a big rock. They had a big rock... With lasers, and they were trying to explode this rock.
0: Right.
2: And so what they were trying to do, from what I got, is eventually put these lasers on satellites up in space to blow
0: yes.
2: up these incoming comets, maybe possibly missiles.
0: All right. That's absolutely fascinating stuff. They called it Star Wars, you know. That's what they called it, and perhaps that's what you were observing. Isn't that fascinating? I wonder if we have a developed, mature technology that could so protect Earth. And if we did, would they tell us? Well, probably not, right? Our government is, don't ever doubt it, built on secrets. So that kind of thing really could have been going on, and again, that sounded pretty credible to me. East of the Rockies, you're on the air. Hello.
3: Bell, how you doing?
0: I'm doing all right, sir. Where are you?
3: I'm in Niagara Falls, New York, listening to you on 930 WBEN AM.
0: Way to go.
3: Okay, I've got a question for you.
0: Fire away.
3: Last year, you talked to Bob Lazar.
0: That's right.
3: And I don't remember what month or anything, but last Sunday you did an encore presentation.
0: Of that, yes.
3: Yes. And he mentioned that he helped a company called Tester.
0: That's right.
3: On a
0: develop a model, which I happen to have one of right here. Yes.
3: Yes. Now I was wondering, is there any way that I can get one?
0: You know, there is a pretty interesting question. I don't know if they're still available or not. I would imagine. I don't know. I'm really not sure. I don't know the answer to that question. But go to Amazon or something and. Put in Tester saucer. I don't know if they're still available. I don't think so, but I don't want to say for sure because I don't know. Oh, I'm sure you'll find one.
3: Yeah, but where would I look?
0: I just told you. Go to Amazon.com, or not Amazon, but what is it? The auction site. You know what I'm talking about.
3: Yeah, but that I don't understand that thing. Every time I go there...
0: eBay. Thank you.
3: eBay.
0: Yeah, go to eBay. There's put in Tester's saucer, and I bet you'll find one.
3: Tester's saucer.
0: Sure.
3: Okay.
0: Good luck.
3: I love your show, and I wish you were on every night.
0: All right. Well, that's very kind. Thank you very much, but I did that for many a year. Oh, many a year. In fact, many of you wouldn't know, but going back into the 80s, I used to do this program 5 hours a night, actually sometimes 6 hours a night, 6 days a week. Can you imagine? West of the Rockies, you're on the air. Hello.
4: Hello.
0: Hello. Sound like you're in Switzerland or something.
4: Hold on 1 second.
0: Get to the phone. Hurry.
4: Hello.
0: Yes, hello.
4: Okay. Hello.
0: Yes, phone lady.
4: Yes.
0: Hello. What is your first name?
4: Monica.
0: Monica. All right. Where are you, Monica?
4: I am in Palm Springs.
0: Palm Springs. Okay. And you have called me because?
4: I have over a dozen situations that have occurred in my life where, until I've listened to your show, I wasn't really quite sure what they were.
0: And now?
4: And before I did believe that they were some sort of alien contact or some sort of something that I didn't understand. And it was until I've been listening to your show for the last year that I truly believe it is that.
0: Alien contact?
4: Well, some sort of contact.
0: Based on what? What happened to you?
4: The first was in 82. I lived in Brazil, and I had a situation where I was 17 at the time, and I even called my parents because they were away at the time, and I said, I think a spacecraft has landed on our roof.
0: In Brazil?
4: Yes. And at the time, the maid, the chauffeur, everybody was asleep. And when I went to go even check with the security guard, he was knocked out. And it was the lights and everything. And when my father finally came home, he said, the following day, he said, don't worry, it was the water heater that exploded on the roof.
0: Oh.
4: And it was only until...
0: Well, do you think you were abducted? I mean, do you think you have had experience with alien beings?
4: Well, after that, I had a slice in my belly below my belly button on the left side after that time. And then every couple years, I had a similar sort of experience.
0: All right. Well, it sounds to me as though you ought to go to somebody who can try and figure out what happened to you, maybe do a little regressive hypnotherapy, that kind of thing.
4: Mm-hmm.
0: And nail down what really happened to you. But you are one of, dare I say, millions. Based on the phone calls this morning, not that heavily solicited, I might add, an awful lot of people have had these experiences. I mean, just millions of people. If this is just a little sample of what we're getting this night, then it is millions of people. And it's a phenomena worth... careful, scientific examination. International Line, you're on the air. Hello.
5: Hello. It's Jason calling from Vancouver.
0: Hello, Jason. How you doing?
5: Hi, yeah. Am I on the air?
0: Yes. Oh, yes. You're on the air.
5: Oh, great. I've been listening for about 8 or 9 years. I've never called in before.
0: Welcome.
5: Yeah. I just I want to tell you a little story about something that happened to me about seven or eight years ago.
0: Okay.
5: I was diagnosed with schizophrenia, around that time. I was riding on my bike with two friends down a street in my neighborhood, and, I had a vision that I was on a horse and I had a torch and I had gone back in time.
0: Well, let me interrupt here for a second and ask you, if it's around the time that you were diagnosed with schizophrenia, then...
5: Well, I got diagnosed shortly after that, actually.
0: So you're telling me this experience caused you to be so diagnosed. You obviously talked about it, right?
5: Yeah, well, there was a lot of things that were starting to happen around this time, actually. I was starting to think that I could read people's minds and stuff like that in the neighborhood.
0: Mm-hmm.
5: And I was kind of walking around and taking people on these tours and showing them different power sources and stuff.
0: Mm-hmm.
5: Like there were certain placements in the city where I could pick places of power out. Like it was, there was one instance, there was a restaurant, this Dairy Queen, and has a view of the mountains. And, where the kind of the water, it's kind of on a peak area where you can see into the inlet, into the mountains. And I was taking people on these different tours where there was different power sources. So there was just a few situations. But I guess I never really heard anyone talk about mental health on your show.
0: All right. Well, we're doing that now. And, you know, there is a place for this discussion, because some of these things obviously do cross the line. Now, I guess it's the job of the researchers and the scientists, who damn well ought to be looking into all of this, to make that decision about when it does cross the line. And some of it is not real. Some of it is a product of an ill mind. But then obviously, if you've listened carefully through the night, you know that much of it is not. Much of it is seen, recorded, experienced by very sane, grounded people. So you've got to sort through it all. East of the Rockies, you're on the air. Hi.
6: Hi.
0: Hello.
6: My name is Donna.
0: Donna, we don't have a whole lot of time, so where are you?
6: I'm in Lincoln, Nebraska.
0: And what happened to you, Donna?
6: Okay, in 1993, when my husband and I got married at the judge's chambers, here in Lincoln, right after we got done with the ceremony, we were talking to the judge. There was like little gold flecks, you know, real pale, like gold that floated down.
0: Really?
6: Yes, and the judge said, you know, I've never really seen this before.
0: And well, we're going to end this tonight on an up note, I can tell. So describe it again. Little gold.
6: It was just like, you know, there was little gold flecks, like little glitter falling.
0: Just from the sky?
6: Uh-huh.
0: Or was it inside?
6: It was inside in the judge's chamber.
0: See, that's even more impressive.
6: And he said, well, my goodness. We were just looking at it. Of course, we were happy, so we were smiling and everything.
0: Of course. And now, has it all worked out well? Have you lived happily ever after?
6: Well, we've had our trials and tribulations, but yes, we're doing just fine.
0: Well, little gold flecks at such a moment is that's a good omen, my dear. Listen, I got to go. We're out of time. Thank you
6: Thank
0: very much.
6: Thank you. Bye.
0: It's been such a pleasure spending the weekend with you, and here's the gal with just the right words to take us out of here. From the high desert where we do biz in the middle of the night, good night.

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1: From the Southeast Asian capital city of the Philippine Islands, Manila, I wish you good evening, good morning, good afternoon, whatever the case may be, wherever you are, in whatever time zone you reside. We cover every single one of them with this program, coast to coast, literally, continent to continent, AM. How you doing, everybody? I'm Art Bell. It is my honor and my privilege to be filling in this night for George Norrie, getting a very deserved day off. I don't know what he's doing, probably a book signing or some such. At any rate, it's my pleasure to be here and my pleasure to guide you through the weekend. Now, we're going to begin with an hour of something a little different, and then we'll go to open lines. The reason we're having something a little different in the first, well, let me get a couple things out of the way. First of all, the very latest photograph on my my arts webcam site is really a cute one. That is of Dolly completely consumed with Abydos. They are such good friends. And now finally, after a couple of weeks, Dolly has even, well, I guess I should say that Yeti has made friends with Dolly. But there was a lot of hatred going on there for a couple of weeks. But finally, they are good buddies. And, of course, Abby and Dolly are fast friends. And they run around here like crazy kids attacking each other. All in play, though. All in good play. And I just happened to catch a very cool moment when Dolly, you know, she's small. She's a Philippine cat, and she's small, and she's just as cute as can be and loves me to death. And she got on top of well, you can see Art's webcam up there. Now, it's the Typhoon of the Week Club, ladies and gentlemen. This one is Typhoon Uthor, I guess. U-T-O-R. Typhoon Uthor. Senyang, in, I guess, the Chinese version. Call it what you will, it is now clobbering the Visayas region, which is to the south, just to the south of us. Thank you, Uthor, for missing us. And sorry for the people. Was just a tropical storm. It's now upgraded to a Category 1 and raging across Visayas. They may be able to get a graphic up for you, those of you who have logged the storm tracker for over here. I mean, it has been amazing this year. Just unbelievable. It literally has been the typhoon of the week. Unbelievable. So we may get that up for you to see. I sent it off to Lex, and he may be able to get it up there for you. And it's not the only storm raging away. My God, our sun, what is going on with our sun? Now, for those of you who don't follow the sun, it goes in 11 or 22-year cycles, depending on how you look at it. We hams think of 11-year cycles. And we are at what's called a solar minimum right now, which means there should be almost nothing going on the sun. But all of a sudden, oh my God, we have a radiation storm underway, a big one, based on the energy and the number of solar protons streaming past Earth right now. NOAA is ranking the storm as a category S3. Not good. Satellites may experience single event upsets. Astronauts should practice radiation avoidance. Now, what that means for astronauts is crawl into something lead-lined or whatever, I don't know. But not good. The rush of protons may be a sign of an approaching CME, coronal mass ejection. Protons are accelerated in shock waves at the leading edge of CME. So, when the proton count rises, we can guess that a CME is on its way. Northern sky watchers should remain alert for auroras, which could flare up when a CME arrives, perhaps even down to southern latitudes if it's big enough. Radio astronomer Thomas Ashcroft knew something was up when a loud roar came out of a loudspeaker on his 22 megahertz shortwave receiver in New Mexico. Sunspot 930 had exploded again. The X6 class flare sent shockwaves billowing through the sun's atmosphere, producing, among other things, a type 2 solar radio burst. And you can actually record these things and play them back. I've had actually a couple of recordings sent to me of recent solar explosions. These just are monsters, and they should not be here at this time in the solar cycle. Something is really up. Therefore, the world's foremost remote viewing teacher, Edward A. Dames, Major U.S. Army retired, a decorated military intelligence officer, and original member of the U.S. Army prototype remote viewing training program, is here tonight. Ed served as the training and operations officer for the Defense Intelligence Agency's Psychic Intelligence Collection Unit, currently is serving as executive director for the Matrix Intelligence Agency, a private consulting group. The technical consultant for the feature film Suspect Zero, a Tom Cruise, Paula Wagner production, a hell of a movie. Ed coached Sir Ben Kingsley, and of course he played the role of an FBI remote viewing instructor in the movie as well. So coming up in a moment, he is, after all, the solar flare guy, the kill shot guy. Maybe Ed can explain why the sun is going crazy.

0: Major Ed Dames, welcome back to the program.
1: Thank you, Art.
0: Maybe you can explain why our sun is, well, it should be kind of like a hibernating bear right now, Ed. Instead, it's like a roaring lion. What's up with the sun?
1: Unfortunately, I can help you out with that.
0: I thought perhaps you might.
1: By the way, that first flare was an X9, just short of a mega flare that Active Region 930 produced. The second one was an X6, just your regular X-class flare.
0: There is anything in the X-class is gigantic.
1: It is, especially if it's aimed our way. Those two weren't precisely aimed our way, but that will change quickly. However, the ACE spacecraft is continuing to experience problems. I think that the instrumentation was fried when the X9 occurred. We'll see if it comes back up or not. And the future, as you can probably surmise, flares of that nature aimed at us will shut down most of the instruments aboard most of the satellites and kill our telecommunications capabilities in space.
0: Well, if something really, of course, we have a satellite out there to warn us when some of these flares are coming, Ed, and if something tremendous occurs, they can actually do a preventative shutdown of the systems until the particles pass.
1: They do a number of things. They turn at 90, 180 degrees so that the solar panels are not at 90 degrees to the protons and X-rays, and then they do what you just said as well. But they can do a preventative shutdown. The astronauts aboard the ISS cannot. So that's kind of like being in a microwave if things get too hot. And they will. Mm-hmm. They will get hot.
0: All right. Well, you have talked for a long time about the kill shot, precursors to the kill shot. I recall that you declared, in fact, we had a precursor to the kill shot. So obviously everybody's going to be very concerned that this kind of unusual activity might be a precursor to the kill shot.
1: Actually, the kill shot, a series of very strong solar flares that eventually bring protons down to the deck, down through Earth's atmosphere into the troposphere and stratosphere, heating the atmosphere up and causing a lot of damage. That's what I mean by kill shot. But what we're experiencing now is the front end of this series of events. What I did not know in the past was I never looked at what caused the kill shot. I just assumed that the sun, as an autonomous entity, decided to do what it did. But what it's doing now, what it's beginning to do, what is essentially happening is that we're experiencing the beginning of a very, very long cycle, not the 11 to 22-year solar cycles, but probably an 11,500-year cycle that happens. And I thought that this cycle was about the sun, but apparently it is not. And that is a very interesting story. If so, something is actually instigating this behavior on the part of the sun that is outside of the solar system. This was a big discovery to me, but I did not derive that information from remote viewing.
0: Okay, wait a minute. Something outside the solar system, that's interesting because I have long sort of become a believer. I've had a lot of guests on who have said, look, comets that pass, for example, cause activity on the sun, Ed. Comets that come fairly close to the sun can even crash into the sun can really cause activity, or even just passing near it can cause activity. But now you're saying something actually outside the solar system can cause disruptions.
1: It isn't just that something wicked this way comes. It isn't as simple as that. I'll get into what it is in a minute, but let me give you some background, if I may.
0: Okay.
1: My colleague, Brent Miller, was very interested to see if any science, there's any hard science data that supported our remote viewing. Remote viewing over the last 15 years that pointed toward this event, which I originally called a discontinuity in human evolution and life on Earth, because professional remote viewers could not see, so to speak, beyond this point. We couldn't gather any information beyond this particular point in time, a point that at 15 years ago was was unresolved. Later on, we backed up to look to see what was happening just prior to this discontinuity, and I hypothesized that what was happening was the discontinuity itself. That is what I've called in the last 10 years on your show the kill shot. It is not.
0: You have never put together the kill shot and what you've called the discontinuity, which was a barrier past which you could not see, right?
1: That's right. But my colleague has done that for me. He went out, and, you know, with my blessings. Actually, I didn't give him my blessings. He just felt that he needed to gather a team of scientists to see, to put the information that we had on their table to see if they could make heads or tails out of what is going on, and they did. Brent calls that the Horizon Project. Anyway, because I'm the boss, and like my evil twin, Dr. Evil, I'm the boss, need the info. I asked Brent after Active Region 930 exploded this week to say, okay, what did you get in this Horizon Project? Is there something going on? He said, oh, yes. Do you want the facts? I said, yes, I would like that very much. What do you have on the table here? And I'll get into just the raw facts first, just the statistics, if I may. But these are in layman's terms, and they're very interesting. Earthquakes, okay? Just bear with me just for a moment because it's apropos to the subject at hand.
0: Okay.
1: Earthquake records go back to about 1850. Earth has been fairly stable with a couple of 5.5s or greater a year, maybe a month, for all the way through 1950. There were about 2 to 4 large earthquakes worldwide per decade, big ones.
0: Mm-hmm.
1: Then in the 1960s, there were 13 major earthquakes. In the 1970s, that decade, 51. In the 1980s, 86. In the 1990s, that decade, 150, actually more than 150.
0: Wow.
1: And in the first 6 years of this decade, we've already had over 150 major earthquakes. Okay.
0: Oh, my God. Those are figures I'd never heard before, Ed.
1: Well, Brent's a bit, you know, science guy. He likes stats and facts and figures, and all of a sudden this is becoming in your face to me. But there's more. There's some the smaller earthquakes, that's 4.0 on the Richter scale or more, the smaller ones.
0: Yes.
1: 3 months ago, we had 305 earthquakes worldwide of that magnitude. 2 months ago, in October, 335. Last month, 436. And in the last 30 days, 494, which is 60 more in the first week of December than in the first week of November.
0: That's impressive. It's not as dramatic and impressive to me as something that follows decades, but it is. Perhaps when put together with the decades of information, worrisome.
1: What the scientists are saying is that this is not subsiding. It's actually so drastic, it may be approaching an exponential curve what remote viewing data is showing is that the Earth's core is heating up. The sunspot activity, I thought, was causing the Earth's core to heat up, producing warmer weather, tornadoes in London town, those kinds of things. As your book mentioned, the coming global superstorm, that kind of stuff. But
0: yeah, have heard about a tornado in Great Britain is just I just was blown away.
1: Earth's core is changing very fast, and I had attributed this because of the damage that the kill shot does. Globally, I mean, it's not just turning Earth into a rotisserie; it's shake and bake. The earthquakes and the evaporation of water quickly; those kind of things in the next few years. I anticipate that volcanism will follow because you've got so much seismic activity and the Earth's core is heating up that we're probably going to see magma being pushed up to the surface worldwide as well too. What I didn't know was what was causing all of this. And I assume that it was just our sun, El Sol. But it is something that is cosmic in nature, and it's a cosmic cycle, not a geophysical cycle.
0: All right, I have a question for you, Ed, and I'm really serious about this. Now, everybody, of course, in North America, in the Americas generally, probably is just going, oh, yawn, because we didn't have any hurricanes this year. But, Ed, I'm telling you, buddy, it's been the typhoon of the week, and that's not an exaggeration. Literally, Ed, every single week we've had a typhoon over here. That's just, you know, I've asked around. This is my first year here in the Philippines, so I thought maybe it's normal. God help me if it's normal. I've begun to ask people, and no, it's not at all normal. They get typhoons here, but, Ed, they don't have them every week.
1: No, we're approaching
0: weather, we have been having.
1: Weather chaos is essentially not on the horizon. It's here, too. 10 years ago on your show, I said a point's going to be reached in the not-too-distant future where mankind will not be able to raise crops the way they used to because the vicissitudes of the weather will preclude us doing that. We'll have to put crops in a sealed biosphere in order to eat.
0: And Ed, the problem is that the systems compound upon each other. Now, for example, we had a typhoon a couple of weeks ago, as you know, a big one, 1,000 people plus died here in the Philippines.
1: I'm aware of that.
0: And it was compounded. It was compounded because of the volcano, the Mayan volcano. There was so much rain that they had, you know, terrible, horrible mudslides that just buried villages here. Literally buried them up and beyond the rooftops. I mean, it was almost like, you know, what happened in Italy and Sicily. I mean, it's just unbelievable. So these systems are working with and against each other.
1: Well, last decade on your show, I said that scientists, meteorologists, are not aware of the flux, the linkage between our sun and Earth's weather. We keep looking at the atmosphere alone, and what they're not aware of is the influence of the Earth's core on the Earth's atmosphere, and that, you know, that's real as well too. Something is happening internally in the Earth, and yes, it is linked to our sun. But what I did not know until the Horizon Project pointed this out to me was that it's something beyond our solar system, which is in fact affecting our sun as well. And I was just focused on the sun, too, because I saw the damage that was occurring and was thinking that by getting the word on the streets, I could get people to think and perhaps save some lives. Saving lives meaning you need to be in a place where there's going to be fresh water and those kinds of things.
0: It's hard for me to grasp, and maybe you're going to be able to explain after the break, how something outside our solar system, I mean, I can understand something. The distances are so vast that gravitational pulls and so forth of something inside our solar system, that I can understand if affecting us or affecting our sun in some way. But something outside.
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0: Welcome to Nigh Underground, bringing you Art Bell classics all the way from the high desert. 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And now, Art Bell.
1: Correct, correct. You're going to see a lot more of these very angry, nasty, active solar regions. Big flares.
2: And if this is what we're getting at a solar minimum, I'm horrified to imagine as we approach.
1: There won't be any more solar maxes.
2: You just put a timeline on it then.
1: Mm-hmm.
2: Oh, God. All right, ladies and gentlemen, Major Ed Dames is my guest, and he'll be back to tell us what it is outside our solar system that might be prompting all this. I'm Art Bell. You are, and I've got Ed Dames here. And one thing, no matter what you say about Major Ed Dames, and many of you say many things, you know, I sit here looking at the fast blast, and Major Ed Dames is clearly the most loved and hated guest we have, both emotions very strongly. One thing you have to say and have to admit about Ed is that everything that Ed has said has been consistent. And by that I mean the discontinuity, the solar kill shot, all the rest of it. He said it again and again and again. Over the years, he has never deviated from what he said is going to happen. And when we look at what's going on Earth right now, if you just listen to the statistics he gave regarding earthquakes over the last decades, the number of them, both large and small, and what's going on the sun, I suppose you may still doubt what Ed has said, but your ears should, sharpen up a little bit with events that are going on in the world right now. I'm Art Bell. Ed Dames, right back.

0: Once again, Major Ed Dames. All right, Ed. I'm a believer, certainly, in the statistics you laid down for us. Let's now move on to what in the world outside of our own solar system could be producing the kind of effects we're seeing, the sun, the earthquakes. What is it?
1: Apparently, gravity waves are doing it. Gravity is changing. The gravity waves passing through the solar system are playing schnooker with a lot of the celestial bodies. The large ones just move around and shake, and the small ones get knocked around. The comets and other things outside of orbits change. Chaos reigns supreme, and that's going to pick up and intensify in the next few years.
0: How much so?
1: Oh, in a way, it gives new meaning to the term discontinuity, and sometimes you don't want to see anymore. Let me put it subjectively. It's very hard for me to digest what the scientists have come up with in terms of why this is happening. Their science is solid, but nevertheless, I've never felt more like an ant before. Just as small can be after I've seen what their conclusions are. It isn't that something is coming. It's that our solar system is approaching something. And that something produces a tremendous amount of gravity goes off the charts in terms of intensity, gravity
0: all right.
1: waves.
0: All right. I've interviewed a number of physicists lately, theoretical physicists and so on, very interesting chaps, who talk about dark matter. And while we can't detect, that's the wrong word, we can't identify and put our fingers on this dark matter, we can measure its gravitational influence. So there's dark matter out there. Then there are black holes out there. I wonder... If we

0: magnitude, if our solar system is approaching something of that magnitude?
1: I don't know how to explain what this is. It's great nothing or whatever you want to call it. But it does appear to have I think, and this is based upon my analysis of all the remote viewing data of past civilizations, those kind of things, an approximately an 11,500-year cycle. This isn't a solar cycle. It's a cosmic cycle, you know, isn't it very strange that history suddenly starts about 9,500 years ago with the Sumerians and a few others, and then all of a sudden we have writing and mathematics and those kinds of things, architecture, pretty good architecture too, and some science. But what happened before 9,500? Well, it probably took 2,000 years to recover from this last cycle, from the end of the last cycle.
0: Ed, a lot of the very credible physicists and theoretical physicists and even the SETI people have all said that one of the reasons we might not have detected another civilization is because there may be a cyclic, event that occurs with all emerging civilizations. They appear, they become intelligent, they get to a certain stage, and then something wipes them out. Either they wipe themselves out or some event comes along and wipes them out. And that, my friend, is why we haven't essentially heard anybody ringing our doorbell yet.
1: Well, the Starman project that I have, which is my pet, that there really is a higher intelligence out there that's been here watching us. They could very well be our progenitors for all that I know. Maybe I'll find out, maybe I won't. But what I sticking my neck out really far now, which I'm so want to do, we've done some research into civilizations and to the last time this occurred on Earth. And interestingly, folks leave en masse. I'm not saying this is the rapture or anything else like that, but there is a system out there that physically takes a whole that physically took the last time, and I don't know how many times before, how many places before, that physically took human beings away.
0: Took human beings away.
1: A lot. Before this particular event happened, just prior to it happening, too. And I think that's where this idea in the minds of some Christians of the rapture, I think that's where it comes from, idea, too. But these are real physical, I don't want to say spaceships, but they're physical things, and they vacuum up a whole bunch of people. Now, I don't know if that's going to happen next time, but it did happen before.
0: When you say before, you refer to how long ago?
1: The last civilization. In remote viewing, we have a difficult time at judging time, so I'm going to have to surmise that it was just prior to that last 11,500-year cycle, which I thought was the big solar cycle. Well, it is, but it's a cosmic cycle that's driving the sun to outdo itself and to drive protons down to the Earth and drive the land to become fallow for a while.
0: Have you done any hard recent work on where we're going with this? In other words, is this going to be bad now from the sun, and is it going to get a lot worse before it gets better, or are there going to be brief intervals where things are okay, or what? In other words, I guess I'm asking you to give a forecast.
1: It will start slowly. You'll have on and offs where people say, "Phew, boy, it's over," and then it'll happen again, and it'll increase in frequency and then become exponential. That I know. Okay, a time period. Miller's got some good facts, my colleague in his Horizon Project series, but I actually haven't seen that yet. He says he's got some stats there with actual timelines. I've got a link to his work on my website, learnrv.com. I think there's a link to my website on Coast to Coast, too, that your webmaster put up. So he and his team of scientists are in a better position because they've got the actual the stats and the facts. All I've got is the second sight.
0: Perhaps I should have them as a guest. Would they be guest worthy?
1: Oh, yes. They're pretty prominent folks, too, I think. Yeah. I think that would be a good idea. That would be a good compliment, I think, to the information I've been pumping out on your show for the last decade.
0: Okay, Ed, you know my producer. Would you please have a talk with her and see if that can be arranged? We've really got to get to the bottom of this before it gets to us. Are there going to be... Is this the end of humanity type deal, Ed?
1: Yes, or yes. Yes. It's the end of most of us. There'll be some survivors and the reseed. I mean, the land goes fallow, but you always have some seeds, and you replant at some juncture. It seems to be that kind of thing, yes. But the next time around, we learned this as a remote viewing military team, tangentially, and as a doing some contract work for Lawrence Rockefeller on the ozone, projected ozone problem. Tangentially, we found that there is no solution to the ozone problem, but at a certain point, when the atmosphere degrades drastically and Earth is very barren, there is another race here, another humanoid race. I think it is the ancestors of the people that were taken last time, if you get the gist, sort of a self-help program. Because you don't want the Ferengi or somebody else coming back that we're just going to run from or try to shoot if there's any ammo left that we haven't used on ourselves. You're going to want somebody that looks like us, so we don't bolt and run. They're back to help us rebuild. That, as remote viewers, we stand by. There is another race here. And apparently, when I say another race, they're from another place, but we appear to be their progenitors. So they started here, and they're just coming home to help out, that kind of thing.
0: All right, now that you know this much about what's happening, are your plans now to bore in with a team and get us some details on that as best you can get, timelines and that sort of thing?
1: No. The scientists already have those kind of things. I'm going to go with a winning team. I want contact. Because I think that the idea of, as I've mentioned before a number of times on your show, my idea is to start the rebuilding now. Because I feel strongly in heart of hearts that we're going down and there's nothing that's going to stop us from doing so. It's the end of a cycle and it's bigger than me and all of us. And I would like to sit on the idea of rebuilding and starting the rebuild now. The way to do that is...
0: If somebody, they're out there clamoring. They want to know about safe places. Would there be places safer than others? And if so, where would those be?
1: As far as the sun goes, as far as the kill shot goes, and I've talked about this before, places that have a lot of fresh water. Remember, fresh water is going to dry up very, very quickly over the next few years, very quickly. Many, many people will die from that alone, not to mention not having crops because there's no water for the crops. Those kind of
0: what about aquifers, Ed?
1: Aquifers will change because when an earthquake happens, lots of earthquake happens, as you might know, the flow of aquifers change. Some disappear and pop up another place. So
0: that's
1: those
0: true.
1: Can't be depended upon. What can they be depended upon are large bodies of fresh water, such as around, as I've said before, Whitefish, Montana, places like that. That's critical, fresh water. Or being around glaciers, big glaciers that aren't already melting, because when they do melt, you'll still have plenty of fresh water. Those are critical things. Water is going to be hypercritical.
0: All right. What are you doing about this in your own life? I mean, last time I heard, you were headed off to...
1: Ukraine.
0: Ukraine, yes. What's your schedule on that?
1: The echo that you hear is my empty apartment. I'm packing up now.
0: Oh, this is it, huh? You leave shortly?
1: I leave. I'm already spending half my time there. I just got back last week, going again a week and a half from now. So I'm virtually there.
0: Well, maybe you can tell me your secret for taking plane trips like that and not ending up with the flu. How do you do it?
1: Well, unfortunately, I do end up with the flu.
0: Sorry, I shouldn't laugh. I thought there was no secret to that, and
1: no, I do. I do.
0: Apparently,
1: and,
0: there isn't.
1: Well, you're in a contained airspace, and you know the routine.
0: I do.
1: I just take good stuff. I actually I have to stay healthy, so I keep myself healthy.
0: All right. Do you have then? What advice would you give to people? Pray. I mean, what else is there?
1: What advice? I am still nonplussed about the findings that this project had. I mean, I was just focused on the sun and ducking and covering there, but there is no escape from this cosmic cycle. And
0: wait a minute, Ed. What you've told us tonight about something outside the solar system, gravitational waves is what you mentioned, that we're entering an area, moving toward an area, or it's moving toward us, I suppose it's hard to tell, mm-hmm. of increased gravity waves that are affecting everything, including the core of the Earth, which is heating the sun, which is erupting, earthquakes, and all the rest of it. And this is going to do nothing but get more and more severe as time goes on.
1: Mm-hmm. Correct.
0: Do they even, the scientists that you speak with, do they have any idea at all about the nature of what's moving toward us or we're moving toward?
1: Yes, they do. Yes.
0: Well, please.
1: I only have some tangential information about it, and it won't be. I'll construe it the wrong way if I talk about it. It's something about. I hope this is right. I should check with Brent Miller, my colleague, but I think it has something to do with the galactic plane, but I don't know, Art. I'm not sure.
0: The galactic plane. All right. Isn't this something, Ed, that you should make an immediate remote viewing project to try and narrow down or see what they're seeing?
1: No, because it was the other way around. They were trying to narrow down what I'm seeing and what my team has been seeing over the years. They put together the science behind the remote viewing. Right now, all I'm interested in is contact. In terms of my own work and that contact, and that's happening now. I'll
0: the only thing you're interested in, why is the only thing you're interested in contact?
1: I want, because there's no escape from this cycle here. I want to see what I think there's value in sitting down, or to use the term loosely, with a higher intelligence, the one that's already been here watching us. I think there's some merit, minimally, to connecting with a higher intelligence and achieving contact, whether it's ultra-terrestrial or extraterrestrial or whatever, then this, as I've mentioned, is the intelligence behind that event in Zimbabwe in 1994 where the school children were taken aside, that kind of thing. Well, we followed that back, and now there's a contact point in the American Southwest that...
0: So, the American Southwest?
1: Yes, mm-hmm.
0: So, if I'm getting this right, then you want contact, and you apparently feel that intervention is the only way you're going to live. Is that it?
1: I thought the intervention was a doable thing. I was looking for intervention on a global scale, but I don't think that's going to happen. What I think will happen is essentially a description of what this pickup from particular rallying points around the globe is going to consist of. In other words, if we can decompress people with the idea that, hey, certain folks are going to leave, and this is how it's going to go down, and this is the agency that's doing it. If to work on that idea, I mean, that's what will in fact happen in terms of contact. I don't know, but my hope is that escape, exodus, essentially, an exodus.
0: All right. Look, you're going to be on your way to Ukraine shortly. This is obviously a very hot time with all of this going on. Will your research, number one, continue when you get to Ukraine? Number two, am I going to be able to still get you on the air and get the latest reports from you about what's going on and happening?
1: You can get me on the air just about any time. I have to be discreet and circumspect about the area and the contact there. I told you I'm probably looking at somebody like James Cameron actually filming the event, because I'm not credible enough in terms of being a wild card out there. This has to get people like Cameron are. I mean, they've got a lot of respect, and they know they're good filmmakers, and they're believable. I have that stigma attached to me, the you know, the mystique of intelligence, and that never will go away. You need somebody out there that can report this to a wide number of people. So,
0: anybody who's ever been in secret government programs does have that stigma, and I can tell just from you know, what I read here on the Fast Blast. They do, it's funny what people will say behind your back, Ed, versus what they will say to you in person. I open the lines, and it's, oh, hi, Ed, how you doing? But the, you know, the computer Fast Blasts I get are saying, oh, get that jerk off the air, that kind of thing. You know, the angry ones, they'll never have the guts to say that to you in person.
1: It rolls right off my back, and I can see right through them. So it's not, you know, it's all rock and roll to me.
0: What's kept you on the air all this time is your consistency, the consistency in what you say, and now, of course, events that are manifesting right in front of our eyes. Ed, we'll talk to you from Ukraine. Buddy, thank you for being on the air tonight at the last moment.
1: Always a pleasure. Best to you.
0: Good night, Ed.
1: Good night.
0: From Manila in the Philippines, I'm Art Bell. All right, everybody, really going to be open lines. Anything you want to talk about is fair game. It's a Friday night, Saturday morning, traditionally open lines, and that'll be coming right up. Let's look very quickly at the news. Let's see, in Chicago, look at this mess. A gunman carried a cache of weapons past security in a giant envelope Friday afternoon, chained a law office's doors closed, then fatally shot three people before a police sniper killed him as he held a hostage at gunpoint, authorities said. Officers entered through another door in the U-shaped office, and a SWAT officer shot the gunman from about 45 yards away. My God, what's going on? Or this, another one, a Muslim convert who talked about his desire to wage jihad against civilians was charged Friday in a plot to set off hand grenades at a shopping mall at the height of the Christmas rush. Investigators said Derek Sharif, 22, an American citizen from Rockford, was acting alone, never actually obtained the grenades. He was arrested Wednesday when he met with an undercover agent in a parking lot to trade a set of stereo speakers for four hand grenades and a gun. Good God, folks, what's going on? Anyway, what's in heads out there that people these days are willing to not only give up their own life, but give up their own life to take others in random acts of idiotic violence? What in God's name is going on? Republican lawmakers and aides failed for a decade to protect male pages from sexual come-ons by former Republican Mark Foley, once described as a ticking time bomb, but they broke no rules and should not be punished, according to the House Ethics Committee. Boy, oh boy. Fire at Moscow hospital kills 42. A fire broke out in a woman's ward of a Moscow drug treatment hospital early Saturday. 42 died. At least, awful as that is, it's an accident. These things where people are just suddenly deciding to give up their own lives in an effort to kill others, and it usually works because if you're willing to give up your own life to kill others, there's not a whole hell of a lot that can be done to stop you, as we have found out very painfully over the last few years in America. In what was likely her final legislative act in Congress, outgoing Republican, Georgia Republican Cynthia McKinney produced a bill Friday to impeach our president, President Bush. The legislation has no chance of passing, serves as a symbolic parting shot not only at Bush, but also at Democratic leaders, including House Speaker Nancy Pelosi. The slain terror leader Abu Musab al-Zarqawi purportedly believed that Iraq's Shiite Muslims were more dangerous than U.S. forces and more evil than dictator Saddam Hussein, according to a posthumous interview published Friday on the Internet. The 33-page interview conducted sometime before a U.S. fighter bomber killed the former al-Qaeda fighter and Iraq leader in June could not be immediately authenticated. Study says bees can find explosives. This is pretty interesting. Here's the latest buzz. I guess they couldn't resist on detecting explosives. Bomb-sniffing bees, a study at Los Alamos National Labs, has found that honeybees can be trained to detect explosives, even tiny in quantity. These bees really perform, said bee biologist Tim Harmon, The study's leader, whether honeybees will ever be enlisted in the war on terror, looks doubtful at this point, but I can't see why not. Can you? If they can even find tiny amounts of explosives, then why not? And what is the state of the world, a world in which we have to be looking constantly for explosives? You know, I always called them the head shakers, and they remain in my mind as head shakers. Again, people willing to give their lives to take the lives of others. Why? What does it mean? Why are we running into this? Is it a lack of religion? Is it the fact that we have taken religion largely out of everything that is public? Is it that people no longer believe in an afterlife, no longer believe in any sort of punishment for the evil they would do on Earth, and therefore we're getting more of it? I don't know. I've been giving this a lot of thought lately. I haven't got it figured out, but I'm working on it. Maybe some of you have thoughts on the matter. Why has evil, in fact, there's a really good question for the night, actually. Why has evil begun to grow? Not only in America, but frankly, around the world. Why are more people than ever willing to give their lives to take the lives of others? There are, of course, certain circumstances where you can understand crimes of passion, that sort of thing. But so many of these crimes seem to involve literally nothing more than the want to take innocent civilian life. Before you go, to take as many innocent civilians with you as possible. I mean, to me, I think this marks a change. Usually when it's murder, there's a reason for it. There's some motive. Please call it, right? Motive. There's some reason for doing it. But there must be something else, something larger going on out there. Father Malachi Martin talked about the increase in evil in our world. And maybe that's the direction that I should be looking, that we should be looking at this increase in evil and why it's occurring. I don't know. It's a hell of a good question, though. If any of you feel like you've got answers, we are all ears, going to open lines in a moment.

0: Friday night, Saturday morning, open lines is what it shall be. Let's take the plunge. East of the Rockies, Truett in Little Rock, Arkansas, you are upon the air.
1: Hey, great to talk with you, Art. How you doing?
0: I'm fine, sir. And yourself?
1: Oh, I'm doing pretty good. Talking from KARN radio station in Little Rock. Appreciate you taking my call.
0: Yes, sir.
1: Ed Daines was talking about the kill shot. I was curious. In the past, you've talked about how you really don't want to use the collective mind power of your audience to influence weather conditions and things. And, of course, with something like the kill shot, it would happen before we would know it, so we would have to do it way beforehand. But I was wondering if you'd ever recant that decision in order to perhaps stop imminent death on Earth of all life that there is, I guess. But
0: yeah, well, what I've always said, sir, is that I will stop toying with it. I will stop experimenting with it. But I've always had a caveat that if something was coming our way that would virtually wipe out mankind, then at that point, I guess we wouldn't have much to lose, would we? So
1: right. Right.
0: If I see signs that that go even beyond what we see tonight, then yes, yes.
1: Yes.
0: So that's your answer, yes. But, you know, if we have no warning, if it's like, you know, a solar bullet that comes with all of 8 minutes to get ready for it, then there's not much we can do.
1: Right. Well, I guess there's probably going to be no warning at all. Really, for something like a kill shot from the sun, we wouldn't know anyway, so we would have to do some kind of foreplan for it. I'm not sure what the word is. But on the other thing you were talking about, what is what's happening to humankind now that we're wanting to kill innocent civilians? I'm coming to the conclusion that it's all about capitalism. I mean, when you look at these people over in other countries who are committing themselves, you know, committing suicide with themselves, and because they have no other alternative or option, I'm sure a lot of it has to do with lack of resources, lack of money, lack of anything to lack of business.
0: I don't believe it. Listen, let me stop you. I don't believe it, and here's why I don't believe it. You can look on Google. I just printed it out the other day. The United States is not one of the happiest countries. It's not one of the saddest countries. But they did a rating of happy. You know, they went. In fact, I'll see if I can go find a list. I hope it wasn't tossed. I put it out in the living room earlier. And the Philippine people, for example, they are just. Most of them are terribly poor. They are so poor. Oh, God, it's so sad they're so poor. But, sir, they are one of the happiest people on the face of the globe. And they, as a general rule, other than terrorism in the South, little spots of it, other than that, they don't blow themselves up. They don't do that kind of thing. And here we are, America, a big, rich nation. And we have people who sequester themselves in buildings with high-powered rifles, taking out as many as they can before they're taken out. Now, what the hell's that all about?
1: Well, when you look at it and you talk about how these kids do their high schools and things, I can see that. That's definitely not to do with capitalism. There is something crazy going on there. But
0: there really is, and it's not capitalism because, as I point out, here it's just as poor can be. America, by contrast with the Philippine Islands or many other nations, is insanely rich, and yet we have these things going on. I don't get it.
1: Well, just one last point, if I can.
0: Sure.
1: You know, last night I was listening to George Norrie, and he was talking to a gentleman. I forget the guy's name, but just that. Supposedly, so according to this guy, the Star Wars Initiative. Initiated by Ronald Reagan, President Reagan, supposedly was done to keep the good guys, the good aliens, from having contact with us, which was, I don't know, somewhat strange with me to think about at the time. But I have been thinking about it today. And, you know, supposedly people like Richard Branson or Mr. Bigelow, people like that, if they want to, they can't go against the law. If they're American, they cannot send their own extraterrestrial or their own vehicle up into space. They can't go out through up above the atmosphere without breaking an American law because they are Americans. But I just wonder, you know, what right does a government have to stop somebody with the resources from doing their own thing and reaching space. I mean, I've just been pondering that today, and I just anyway.
0: Well, I don't know that they. It's a very good question, and I supremely appreciate your call. I don't have an answer for it. What right do they have to keep anybody who's capable of doing so from reaching space? I suppose only in the sense that, for example, the FAA controls our airspace for the safety of those who fly in it, right? We have airliners, we have commercial air traffic, we have all the rest of it. And so to fly, you've got to have a license. And frankly, that makes sense. And so I suppose the same thing might apply to space, but to keep them out? No, they don't have that right, nor are they doing it. Robert Bigelow has spacecraft in orbit. Others are certainly on the way. Private efforts have been underway. All of that's picking up a little bit, but it's got to be in some way regulated, just as our airspace is regulated. When you get on an airliner, you would not want to imagine a bunch of unlicensed idiots out there flying around, possibly colliding with your airliner, would you? So, regulation, yes. Prohibition, absolutely not. Absolutely not. Let's go west of the Rockies to Leo in La Grande, Oregon.
2: Good evening. Thanks for taking my call.
0: You bet.
2: Yeah, I was listening to your discourse with Ed there, and a couple of interesting things popped into my mind. Back in October, I was reading something, and it had to do with astrology. But it caught my eye because they said that Pluto was going to be aligned with a galactic center, which in my uneducated, uneducated mind didn't mean very much. But a few days or a few weeks later, I saw that Pluto had been redesignated from not being a planet anymore.
0: It was stripped of its planetary status. Yes.
2: It was stripped of its planetary status, and this was, again, like within weeks of me reading about this. So that's just some food for thought that I thought...
0: By the way, sir, if Pluto is no longer a planet, what is it?
2: I don't know, and I don't know if that has to do with the collective consciousness thing, you know, of people not thinking about it as a planet anymore. Would that have something to do with, you know, with... And the fact that it's aligning with the galactic center, would the collective conscious vibration have something, would it interfere with the effect that it's supposed to have or not? And I was also curious to know if you were aware of the fact that I'm not sure that this is true or not, I just read about it, that in 1971 NASA discovered that in the ionosphere, and that's another thing you were talking about with Ed, in the ionosphere of the planet, it's surrounded by a thick 10 hertz layer of frequency, which is the same frequency that the human mind operates in the alpha wave.
0: And also very close, thank you, to the Schumann resonance frequency, of course. I don't know. All of that is pretty much above my pay grade, so I wouldn't even begin to try to answer it, but it is certainly interesting. Something is clearly changing in terms of our behavior. Something is changing, and I've been alive long enough to really see it. Now, I guess not all of you see it, and there may be many, well, there are many of you who never knew anything else other than the kind of random violence headlines we see today, but clearly, there was a day when not all of this was going on. I'll try and get some of these statistics for you. And I hope that the paper I printed out the other day didn't get tossed. I didn't really mean to put it on the air, but since the subject has come up, they actually listed the countries of the world, the major countries of the world, by a happiness quotient. In other words, what the people reported. Are you happy? Are you reasonably happy? Are you content? Are you sad? Are you devastated? How do you feel? Oh, make that wild card line. David in Montana, you're on the air.
3: Hi, Art. That's interesting that you mentioned the bee project at Los Alamos. That project was actually started at the University of Montana by an advisor of mine at the university.
0: No kidding.
3: Yeah, Garen Smith. He was a fantastic professor, great science teacher, great promoter of science.
0: Do you really happen to know offhand, sir, what it is about a bee that makes it an excellent, even better detector than the electronic detectors we have now?
3: They're just super sensitive, I guess. They have amazing sensory detection, and the real thing is that they're able to be trained to do this in the first place.
0: How do you train a bee?
3: Yeah, they're able to train a bee, and that's what always blew me away about it, is that they could actually train the bees to do this. So, but actually, I called for a different reason.
0: Okay.
3: I wanted to call for quite some time. It was actually my first call in. It's pretty exciting to be on your show. I'm wondering if I'm the only coast-to-coast listener that is making a connection between all of the underground bases that have been built for the last, 50-plus years and these changes that are going on. And if you think about a place that might offer some level of protection, at least from the sun, you think it might be underground. And then you mix that in with secret government and talk of aliens wandering in these complexes, it makes you kind of wonder.
0: Clearly, the answer to anything that would happen from the sun, or at least within certain limits, would be to be underground. There's no question about it. Now, could the government know something that we don't know? Could it be that scientists have told the government something that they have not yet bothered to tell us? I think the answer to that is yes. Would the government tell us if something catastrophic, something evil comes this way or is going to happen? I think the answer to that is no. I would like to have more faith in my own government than that, but I think that if it was inevitable, whatever it was, an ELE, as it were, they would not tell us.
3: Well, and you think of a situation where we're probably going to be looking at a situation where there's limited resources, then, you know, that becomes then the explanation as to why there's not going to be a mass announcement to the effect of this.
0: Well, I agree completely with you. Unfortunately, what would be the point of inducing panic if what it was, whatever it was absolutely inevitable and an Ellie? There wouldn't be much point in telling everybody, would there? I'm Art Bell, just sort of cruising through the night with all of you on Coast to Coast AM. Indeed, here I am. My God, the racket going on out there. Aaron has taken Little Dolly to the vet to get the next in a series of shots that she's getting, which all new cats, of course, must get. And you would think that Abby has just had his right leg ripped off. He is out there crying the blues, just absolutely crying the blues. So I guess he really misses her. I was running around the condo trying to figure out who got wounded. I mean, it sounded like somebody just lost a leg or something, but it's just that little Dolly is missing, and I guess Abby really, really misses her. Back in a moment.

0: All right. You heard a caller a little while ago that that mentioned capitalism, you know, as some reason to perhaps be unhappy or might something that might explain some of this evil that's going on. And I mentioned a survey. Well, fortunately, here it is. I've got it in my hands. It comes from nationmaster.com. That's nationmaster.com. If you want to check it out for yourself, I'm going to read some of this to you, and it's just it's unbelievable to me. It's entitled Lifestyle Statistics, Happiness Level, Very Happy by Country. All right? It actually rates by countries. Ranked as the happiest country, according to the people in the surveys, number one is Venezuela. That's right, Venezuela. Number two, Nigeria. Number three, Ireland. Number four, Iceland. Number five, Netherlands. Six, the Philippines. Seven, Australia. And ranked down at number eight, the United States. Followed by, and I won't read the numbers, Turkey, Switzerland, the United Kingdom is number 11, Belgium, Sweden, Denmark, Canada, Dominican Republic, Mexico, Austria, Chile, Norway, Argentina, Ghana, China, Japan, India, France, way down the list is France at 26, Brazil, my God, it goes on and on. So if you want to see this for yourself, don't take my word for it. Go look it up. It's on nationmaster.com. So, here in the Philippines, I wouldn't kid you, there is abject poverty, and I mean abject poverty, and it is the sixth happiest nation in the world. So, this tells us something. I'm not sure what it's telling us. It's certainly telling us that money or things are not the key to happiness, right? We'd have to think about this a little bit. Go get the list for yourself and look it over. What is it that creates happiness in a people? Clearly not. It's not money related. Clearly, kind of a mystery, really, in a lot of ways. Let's go to this line and say hello, Pablo in California. You are on the air.
1: And Merry Christmas to you and your family. God bless you all. It is so nice to be on the phone with you again.
0: Happy to have you.
1: Thank you. Good versus evil. Breaking it down to fundamental physical concepts, there are very many people in this world that try to promote good. And the reaction to good is evil. Is that a good starting point for this?
0: It's a reasonable starting point. Yes, it is. There are a lot of weird things in this world that I've noted in my life. For example, and anybody who has money, I've got some money. I don't have a lot of money. People think I have a lot more money than I do. Money was never an object of my life. I was in radio because I love radio, and then magically, I guess I got good at it and the money came, but money was never the reason that I began my career ever in my career.
1: Well.
0: What I found out is that if you give somebody money, and I've done that on a number of occasions, I've just given money to somebody, even close family members, that kind of thing, it comes back and bites you right in the ass. I'm serious. Inevitably, they end up hating you. The more good you do for them, the more hated you are. Now, you can take that from a personal level, and you can take it right up to the national level. The United States gives it away in bucketfuls, and what do we get for it? We're hated.
1: Well, that being said, you're absolutely correct, it's interesting that you just mentioned that. We are number eight on the list, one of my favorite numbers. And it's nice to know that Iceland is up there. It's nice to know that many other countries are up there.
0: I mean, look at this, Nigeria. I mean, how rich is that country? Well, Venezuela's got some oil, but the people are poor. And as I mentioned here in the Philippines, number six, there's abject poverty here. So there's no guarantee of, I mean, money is obviously not a guarantee to happiness. What is it?
1: Some of us have been very fortunate to travel extensively in Mexico, and I can't tell you how happy everybody is down in Mexico when you get out, away from the big touristy areas and amongst the people themselves. I love surfing. I'm a bodyboarder, a boogie boarder, as it were, and obviously that is the primary reason I go to Mexico.
0: On this list, Mexico is number 17 between the Dominican Republic and Austria.
1: Okay, well, I don't know who's taking the survey and what kind of how they're tabulating their data, but I can tell you firsthand that people in the country in Mexico are much more happy than the people in the cities in Mexico. And it's the same way here in the United States.
0: But what is profoundly going wrong in our country that people are willing to sacrifice their own life just to see how many other lives they can take before theirs ends?
1: Well,
0: that's weird for me to even think about.
1: I know what you're saying, and I agree with the concept of how weird it is. But again, going back to the fundamental concepts of physics, and I'm by no means a physicist, as it were, but I got a pretty good feel for what's going on as a result of listening to you and your show and George and his show and many other shows on the radio.
0: Yes.
1: And all politics aside, it becomes a situation where you're either happy or you're not happy, and people want to be happy or they don't want to be happy, and they will find a reason and a way to be either.
0: Well, in the past, thank you. In the past, people could be unhappy without going to secure a high-powered rifle and taking out as many others as they could manage to take out. I don't know. There's been a profound change, a real serious basic change. And this is something we all should be considering. And again, go back to what Father Malachi Martin said. If you have an opportunity to listen to any of those programs, he said, Art, you can be walking down the street in New York City, and you can pass people on the street, and you can know that they are perfectly possessed. Now, I'm not a religious nut. I'm far from it. I'm probably pretty close to agnostic. I am agnostic, really. If by meaning that I really don't know whether there is a God, I pray and I hope and I think there is a God, but I don't know it. That's why I've always said I'd go back to the time of Jesus if I could travel in time. I don't absolutely know it. I'm the kind of guy who's got to be able to put my hand on something before I can believe it. So I guess, in a way, I'm agnostic. But I have enough of a, that's the right word. I have enough of a belief that there probably is a God that I would, you know what, even beyond that, even if I didn't think that there was a God, and I certainly do, even if I didn't think there was a God, I still would be well behaved in the sense of not committing some awful crime, not doing anything bad to anybody. Heck, I don't even step on ants. You know, a lot of people go out of their way to step on bugs. I don't even do that. So I'm really struggling with what it is, this profound change, whatever it is, that has made people so unhappy, if unhappy is even the right word. Maybe it's evil. Maybe evil is proliferating in a way that Father Malachi Martin suggested it was, and there are simply those perfectly possessed people out there. I don't know. I truly don't know. Wildcard Line 2, Tom in Seattle, Washington, your turn.
2: Hello, Art. My cat, Sweetie, gives his sympathies to Dolly for her shots.
0: Well, Dolly's probably reasonably happy. Dolly's with Aaron on the way to the vet. It's Abby here who's going nuts. I thought, I heard what was going on out there, and I thought a right leg got ripped off or something.
2: Yeah, I heard that. I wanted to talk to you about last Sunday. I was holding on Wildcard Line 2 when time ran out, and I wanted to talk to Sean Carroll about a trip I had to Cedar Reticuli. I've been abducted 4 times. I've had 30 visits by these 5-foot-high gray aliens to my home, and they're nuts about my home-built jet that I'm building and all the model airplanes in my shop.
0: You're building a home-built – wait. You're building a home-built jet?
2: Yeah, I'm doing a 3/4 size F-16, and I've got a Learjet engine in it.
0: My God. Are you actually going to – you're going to fly this thing?
2: Well, yeah, it'll be the 3rd airplane I built like that.
0: Really?
2: Yeah, I'm alive to tell you that I can do it.
0: Are you going to fly in it?
2: Yes. What happens is you go down the runway at 5 mph first to see if the brakes and the steering work, and you increasingly go down the runway till you can lift it off the ground an inch, and then you come off the power and put it down. And you're counting runway lights while you're doing that so you know how long it takes to stop. So you do this about 25, 30 times, and then you open it up to see if it's going to kill you. And you carefully check this out, and then you go around the pattern one time.
0: Okay, we've got a bad phone connection here. So you've been abducted any number of times, huh?
2: Four
0: times.
2: Yeah. And
0: do you recall the details of your abduction?
2: Yes, I've written the book, and I've got a CD that I need. But I wanted to talk to Sean Carroll and ask him about my trip to Zeta Reticuli and see if he could give some credence to what I saw when I was there.
0: Okay, well, obviously he's not here, my friend, so we can't do that. I'm going to cut that short because we have a very, very bad line. Abducted 4 times. Well, I'm not sure that Sean Carroll would have been the appropriate person for that. He, of course, was a theoretical physicist and commenting on those kinds of matters, and frankly, very much of a doubter when it comes to things extraterrestrial and that sort of thing. And, you know, you get a scientist like that on the air, and there's really no point in pushing them on these subjects because you're not going to get that far with them. At the very best, they're going to say, well, this is something that could be. It's something that I'd be willing to look into if there was hard evidence. But that's about as far as any real legit scientist is going to go. What I would like to see one day is somebody, perhaps not John Carroll, he might not be the appropriate person, but some mainstream scientist really take a moment, more than a moment, and investigate all of these reports and really take about a year to delve into ufology in general and then comment on it to see all of the evidence we do have. And then comment for us on it. But, of course, they won't do that. They have careers and families that they have to protect. So, in a lot of ways, it's very understandable. On the international line, from Toronto, Canada, Marty, it's your turn.
3: Hi, Art. Thank you for taking my call.
0: Sure.
3: You had asked the difference between what was making the planet more evil, or the way I see it as more negative. You know, I was listening to your show last year. And I had an epiphany overnight, and I woke up the next day, and I saw everything as positive and negative energy, meaning words, numbers,
0: right.
3: Everything. When two people argue, the positive and negative energy that transfers. And I think the question that you had asked was, you know, why is the influx of evil taking over the planet? And the only explanation in a positive and negative simplistic way was to see it as the cycle that we're coming back onto. I see it like a piston on a motor car that comes back to top dead center. As the piston comes and hits the top of the cycle, there's another explosion that runs through the entire cycle again. And the easiest way I can explain it is through positive and negative energy. You know, the root word of good is God, and the root word of devil is evil. You know, when you look at it in simplistic positive and negative terms, it feels like there's a greater influx of negative energy pressing galactically somehow on the planet.
0: Well, I do wonder at some of God's representatives, those in the priesthood and so forth, many, believe it or not, don't believe in hell. They don't believe in real evil, which really surprises me. In other words, how can you believe so strongly and have such great faith that there is a God without also knowing there is an opposite. There is an evil force, whatever you want to call it, the devil or anything you want to call it, that there is that evil force and that it seems to be on the increase here on Earth right now.
3: Mm-hmm.
0: You agree with that?
3: Oh, I agree that there's definitely a, I've felt it myself, where you try and stay positive in a positive mode where you're going through maybe some difficulty in your life, and you try and think positive, and the negative seems to creep back in. And because we're connected, grounded, so to speak, right through our feet, right to the earth, it's almost like whatever happens to the earth and the planet and the core comes right up through into us. And we just react based on the energy that's flowing through the earth.
0: I'm also willing to buy that. We're absolutely part of Earth.
3: Mm-hmm.
0: We cannot go into space for long periods of time without beginning to have a deterioration in many of our bodily functions, mm-hmm. and our muscles and all the rest of it. So we are connected to the Earth. I'm not sure that I go so far as Gaia, you know, that it's a living planet. It may be, but certainly we're connected to it in a very basic way. And if something starts to go wrong with Earth, something starts to go wrong with us.
3: Mm-hmm. Yeah, there's definitely that connection that I don't think we can get away from it. I think it's just a part of our being, you know?
0: Yeah, well worth considering, Marty. Thank you very, very much for the call. Of course there's an evil. Of course there is an opposite of good, which is evil, an opposite of God, which is, for lack of a better word, Lucifer or the devil. And I've always wondered about that, how so many men of good faith can believe in one without believing in the other. That's always been a sort of a puzzle to me. West of the Rockies, Bruce from Ontario, you're on the air.
4: Hi, Art. How are you doing?
0: Very well.
4: How's the quitting smoking going?
0: I'm doing very well. For example, during the program, doing this program, I have managed to limit myself to 4 cigarettes, 1 per hour, during the show. Now,
4: I smoke too.
0: And I'm telling you, buddy, I was doing a pack a show before.
4: Yeah, that's a lot. I was just calling about the Hopi Indian you had on about 4 years ago. Do you remember?
0: Actually,
4: that?
0: I had several Hopi on, yes.
4: I was just convinced that that one you had on was the Word of God, right?
0: I don't know. They had, listen, I'm way short on time here. Was it the Word of God? I don't know. It was the word of the Hopi Nation. It was the word of that particular man. And they felt that some very difficult times were about to be visited on us. We had to do translations to do that show. It was very compelling, very interesting. If you get a chance, take a listen. I'm Art Bell. Friday night, Saturday morning, the airwaves are yours, ladies and gentlemen. I'm Art Bell, filling in for George Norrie, a well-deserved day off. In a moment, back to Absolutely Open Lines.

0: Welcome to Nigh Underground, bringing you Art Bell classics all the way from the high desert. 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And now, Art Bell.
1: Some of the happiest moments of my life was driving my truck.
2: Good. It certainly whiles away the miles, doesn't it?
1: Yeah, it sure does. I remember the night you glued your lips together. Oh, my goodness. about fell out the window.
2: Don't remind me.
1: I got a little story to tell you. I got a house there in Camotes, Philippines. Outside of Cebu City.
2: Uh-huh.
1: About 40 miles out in the water. And I went there for I live in Indiana. But I had to go there for a business trip. And while I was there, the typhoon come rolling through. This was in October. So I stayed at my house. Oh, 4 or 5 days of nothing but rain. And I had brought with me 4 telescopes. And because with no street lights there, you know, it's beautiful. No,
2: well, it is, but there's an awful lot of humidity here. That's the other factor that somewhat limits the night sky. You know, the humidity here is always in the 90s, very close to 100%.
1: Right. Well, you'll have to come down and check out the island there. It's a lot better. The humidity isn't as bad down there once you get away from the other side of the island there.
2: I see.
1: But I was going to tell you about my... So I'm stuck here at the house in the rain and the typhoon. You know how that is. And about 1:30 in the morning, everything was quiet, so I jumped out of bed, and I said, I'm going to look outside, see if I can see some stars. And lo and behold, there were 3 small UFOs and 1 large UFO out over the water.
2: Why would you have an expectation to have a good star-viewing situation while it's raining and a typhoon is around?
1: Well, it got quiet. I'd been... reading my book, and so this is like 1:30 in the morning, so I done reading the book, and I figure I'm going to look out there and see if the clouds had cleared up because it quit raining.
2: I see.
1: And it had cleared up, but to my amazement, these 3 of these small UFOs were playing tag out there over the water. It was just amazing. So I'm hollering for my wife to bring me my glasses so I can see better. And all she's worried about is getting me my pants because I'm standing on the front porch hollering about these UFOs.
2: Yes. Yes. Well, I'd want my glasses first, too, provided I wasn't here in Manila. Now, I suppose on an island off Cebu, you can do that, but it wouldn't be advised here in Manila.
1: Right. So we got to watch them for about 20 minutes. The big orange one, though, once we were standing there watching them for about 5 minutes, the big orange one moved down and kind of hid itself through the trees, hid behind the trees.
2: Oh, so it actually virtually landed almost.
1: Yes, I'd say maybe it was 50-100 foot off the ground.
2: And how long ago was all of this?
1: October this year.
2: You told me. That's right. So what did they eventually do? Just all take off, or was there some encounter beyond that?
1: Well, no other encounter. They played out there for about 20 minutes, the 3 little ones. They'd go to come into one, and then they'd split off, and they'd do their 90-degree angle turns and shooting around out there. And the big one, he just sat out there, didn't do anything but sit. And so I went through the rest of the house trying to get everybody else that they lived on the island there. I tried to get them to get up and see these UFOs. Nobody's even get out of bed because they said it happens all the time. The fishermen see that all the time, so they weren't even interested in getting up and seeing it.
2: Isn't that something?
1: So while I'm trying to... Oh, sorry.
2: No, that's all right. So eventually what happened?
1: Well, eventually they flew away.
2: They flew away. Okay, well, there you've got it. That's a report from here in the Philippines. Here in Manila, because, of course, it's a very large city. I think we're a city of... 11 million? 15 million? I don't know. A lot of people.

0: here. The air is, as you would imagine, in a city for the most part, and there's a great deal of humidity. So rarely do you get to see but one or two stars and, of course, the moon. Now, when you get out of the city, you get into the mountainous areas here in the Philippines or down, for example, into the area off Cebu, as he mentioned, you might have very clear skies, save the humidity factor. They're everywhere, aren't they? West of the Rockies in El Paso, Texas. Donna, you're on the air.
1: Hi there.
0: Hi.
1: How are you?
0: Very well, Donna.
1: Good, good, good. Well, you were on the subject about heaven and hell. And I feel that on the land that I'm actually at right now has some type of a spiritual or it was maybe a kiva or a battleground or some of some nature like that. It's been like about a 2 year, I would say, spiritual venture, different learning stages. And what it turns out to be is that in the backyard, I can actually, I've actually taken photos of, and I've also shown to one other person, because no one else, everybody else is like scared to death of it. They consider it a battleground or something you just don't talk about, but it's the exchange between heaven and hell. I can actually see and have taken photos of the two apparitions, one being good, of course, the other being bad.
0: Well, and, Donna, and then, why have you not sent them to me?
1: I will. I will. Thank you. I've
0: all right. I am. Listen to me. I am okay. Art Bell, ArtBell at mindspring.com.
1: Okay.
0: All right.
1: Can I finish the story, though?
0: You may indeed.
1: Please. I actually was thinking in the morning light, in the morning, the divine light comes. And actually, you could see the sparkling lights going to the heavens, like the souls that have made it to heaven. Now, there's actually the other side, too, where you can see these little red little lights, like, channel off. And in the center, you can actually see the sparkling lights of, I guess, the decision-making, what I would call it.
0: Decision-making? What do you mean by that?
1: I would say that would be purgatory.
0: Purgatory.
1: You know, your soul, correct. I mean, whether you're going to go to heaven or hell. And what it taught me about seeing all this and trying to actually convince people to come look and is that I've never been more sound in my spirituality, and I believe that what everybody chooses for their spirituality, it's not shown there. You know, there's no right, there's no wrong religion. There's, you know, it's absolutely just beautiful. It's peaceful. You know, I mean, it may be scary to other people, but I believe that's what the world is missing is that. If they could see that there is good and there is bad, and it's right there in front of their eyes. I mean, it happens every other day. You can see it.
0: All right.
1: I mean,
0: all right, Donna, I would like you to please make an effort to go ahead and email me whatever you've got. Anything that would prove to people that there is a good and there is an evil, and that these are real entities would perhaps go a long way in changing the world. Science is closing in, I believe, on what many of us consider to be the paranormal. All of the things that we talk about on this program, science really, truly is beginning to close in on proving some of these things. And if not in our lifetimes, then the lifetimes of our children, I think that science and paranormal are going to merge in so many areas. There may be some areas of the paranormal that science will actually be able to prove are simply myth or people's imaginations or what have you. But all of it clearly is not. And in several areas, science is starting to close in. And I kind of wonder what will happen when science makes a definitive statement about some aspect or aspects of the paranormal and verifies them. It'll cause people to think, and perhaps that will be a very good thing. East of the Rockies, way down in Houston, Texas. John, you're on the air.
2: Hello. And I wanted to tell you that I passed a couple of psychological exams. and psychological,
0: congratulations, I guess.
2: Psychological oral boards for police exams and so forth, and I'm in law enforcement now.
0: Okay.
2: In reference, it's just to talk about credibility. in reference to Ed Dame's predictions and all his remote viewing, it's something that that's in the Bible. It says all things work together for the good of them who are the called of Christ Jesus. And then also there's nothing under the sun that is new, and all that has been will be, as something Solomon said. And then also I don't concern myself with things that are too profound for me. Now, I want you to know that I was advised today by a fellow employee that biometric jails will soon be coming online.
0: What is a biometric jail?
2: Well, what it is it's going to be some way to biologically do bio keys for officers to get in and out of jails to tend, you know, guard.
0: You mean so that, for example, it would look at your irises in your eye or whatever, and that would be the key?
2: It'll be a keyless jail.
0: Yeah.
2: And then also, you know, this thing about enhanced humans, well, I believe that they're already here, and there's different formulas for humans in becoming enhanced, from spiritual, religious, you know, chemical, of course.
0: John, if you were going to be enhanced, if you were offered one enhancement, what would you choose? What would you want? What area of enhancement would you choose?
2: I've already chose that, and that's my salvation through Jesus Christ as Lord and Savior. And there's going to be a day in the far future where even Satan himself and death will bend their knees and confess him as Lord, and then they'll be tossed into the eternal lake of hell. And, you know, it's just something that I wanted you to also know that the rapture is going to be a real thing, and it's a real occurrence. And,
0: oh, so you didn't, much like Ed's description of people getting vacuumed up, but not necessarily called the rapture.
2: Well, that ties back into the statement that I made where all things work together for the good of them who are the call of Christ Jesus. He's simply, you know, he's an enhanced human being, and what he's simply doing is he's lending credibility to something that's going to actually occur. And folks
0: All right, John, I appreciate your call. I've got to scoot. Ed is an enhanced human being, huh? Well, perhaps so. It may be that the ability to remote view would certainly be considered an enhancement, right? But it's not exactly a biological enhancement, because it's something that, according to Ed and many others, can be learned by virtually anybody. So perhaps enhancement is in our... in our own hands, so to speak. Wildcard Line 3, Ray in Florida, you're on the air.
3: Merry Christmas, Bart.
0: Ray,
3: listening on the sky with my striped orange cat, Max. And I had told you about 19 miracles, told you two of 19 miracles. I'm somewhat of a psychic and an amateur scientist, and I have a theory about matter. It has to do with polarization that might explain the human condition gone wry, as well as what Ed Dayton was saying about dark matter and the gravity coming close, you know, gravity waves.
0: Yes.
3: The typical analogy is an hourglass. If you consider sand falling through an hourglass or the infinity side, but also in the antimatter realm, it falls back through. It changes into antimatter and falls back through. Scientists say that the universe is composed of 75% dark matter, and there's some small percentage, like 12% or something, of dark energy. And there's only something like 12% of, or 7% of visible matter in the universe, and 12% of visible energy in the universe. And what it is not dark matter, it's antimatter. And the scientists say that when matter comes in contact with antimatter, they annihilate it. Actually, when the Big Bang took place, it went out in both directions. It went out in antimatter and matter. And the two are tied together, kind of like two loops of a string, you know, like the infinity sign. And so out there in like, say, when one star comes closer to another, each star's mass is increased. It's kind of like, you remember the experiment in 1942 where they were beginning to build the nuclear test, And they had two bottle trains, and each one having part of the critical mass. When they came close to each other, the critical mass began to glow.
0: That's great.
3: And the scientists flipped one train off the track to keep them from having a nuclear explosion. Well, that's what's happening. In other words, our Earth, the solar system, and our star and other stars, they all have matter that interposes with each other. And as it comes close, as a star comes close or a large comet or anything like that comes close to our solar system, it begins to build the energy in our own solar system. That's why the Earth is. And the polarization is kind of like, you know, the people, the human condition is going awry because people are becoming polarized, like that one guy said about Guyana, and that lady was just saying about the purgatory.
0: Yes.
3: That
0: yes.
3: all ties in.
0: All right. Well, you know what? It kind of makes sense that anything that would affect our Earth, anything that would affect our solar system would affect us. I do think that we are absolutely tied to, I don't want to get too foo-foo on you, but I think we're tied to Earth. I think we're tied to Mother Earth. And as Mother Earth changes, so do we. So the change in the human condition that we've been discussing tonight could well be tied to some event that we have yet. It could be, he said, polarization. It could be virtually anything. But the fact that the change is underway, I think, is beyond dispute. At least in my mind, it's beyond dispute. They still represent head shakers, and I don't have the full answer. Perhaps that man did, or one of you does. I don't know. All I know is we really are changing. West of the Rockies, all the way to Homer, Alaska. Ken, you're on the air.
4: Yes, sir. I'd like to start this conversation by saying I want to tell you something that I know, not what I believe, think, or feel.
0: Okay.
4: Okay. And I know that you can know God. And this is basically how it's done. When you hold yourself to Christ's standards, you try to keep his law. The law acts like a plow, and it also acts like going through labor pains. And after a few times of being tried and through this, he will really will reveal himself unto you. This is called the beatific vision, and it's look you can look it up in the dictionary. I went through this vision. I know my Lord and Savior. I know he's no liar. That's what you have to know.
0: Okay, well, I'm envious of you that you know this. I wish I did.
4: And you can. It's available to all. It says whosoever will. So it's a matter of your will.
0: Okay.
4: And it's, you know, it's just in doing it. You know, if you follow what he says do, and you hold yourself to his standards, you don't add nothing to it or take nothing from it. That's
0: okay, I don't think we're really able to keep up with his standards. He was the one that was perfect, right? We can model ourselves after him, and we can try and do our very best. And I certainly do that, but we are not perfect. Somebody said we're all sinners, those of us walking the earth right now, and I think that's accurate. From Manila in the Philippines, I'm Art Bell. Indeed, here I am. It's your night. Open lines. Anything you want to talk about is absolutely fair game. How you doing? It's feels like one of those nights. We'll be right back.

0: maybe all of this is wrapped around the number of people that are on the earth right now. I think we all pretty much understand that there's lots of essentially vacant land out there, that the human race is concentrated into the larger cities, and that there's still a lot of empty land on the earth. But what the actual supportable level of population on the earth is an entirely different question. And how the earth changes are affecting those who walk upon its surface is yet another question. All right, back to the lines we go, and let's try again on the international line for Jose in Guadalajara, Mexico. Are you there, Jose?
1: Finally, Jose is here.
0: Okay.
1: Hello, Art. I just love your show. I listen often here via the computer, and I wanted to comment on the apparent growth in violence and evil and the dastardly deeds that human beings do to each other.
0: Yes.
1: At the risk of sounding Bible thumping-ish, if you'll excuse that expression, not only does the Bible talk about in Daniel and in Revelations that during the end of the age, a release of evil will be set upon the world as has never been seen before.
0: I think we could say that's underway.
1: I see it as very clearly, and in Ephesians chapter 6, which talks about, and I don't think many people in the world actually believe this, but that we do not battle against flesh and blood, but against powers and principalities. I think if people would understand that scripture and understand the period of time that we're in, we could defeat evil more than not. I truly believe that. And your show allows people to expand their minds and think, Art, you and George and this whole coast-to-coast thing is a wonderful worldwide blessing, and thank you.
0: All right, thank you very much, and I do think, and again, I am not a thumper, as you know. I'm far from it. I think I'm a believer, but I'm not a thumper, and I'm not sure what that distinction is. I guess it's absolute faith, which I can't say that I have. I don't have absolute faith. I have faith. Can you say that? Can you have faith without having absolute faith? If you have doubts about something, for example, we've had people tonight calling and quoting the Bible. I don't necessarily believe that every word in the Bible is as it was delivered originally. I think that man may have changed a very great deal about what was originally said. That I think that human fingerprints and footprints are all over the Bible. So do I think it's word for word, unchanged? No, I really don't. I don't have faith about that. I mean, you only need to look at how the world works now and how history is written, or rewritten, might be a better way to put it, to understand that something that is virtually 2,000 years old might not have made it in, you know, word for word. But as a general rule, I believe that Jesus did walk the earth, and I believe that all of that did happen. I don't know that we can believe the Bible word for word, and I guess I don't. I guess I have my doubts about that. Jim in Los Angeles, you're on the air.
2: Good evening, Art.
0: Good evening.
2: I called you a few months ago and shared an interesting ice cream product with you, the cheddar cheese ice cream. I was wondering if you had a chance to look into that.
0: I have not. The idea of cheddar cheese and ice cream just don't go together in my mind.
2: Well, it didn't in mine either, but don't worry, I'm not selling this stuff. It seemed like a very unconventional thing that would be, you know, appropriate to a show that deals with unconventional stuff.
0: Well, under that category, yeah, it fits right in.
2: Mm-hmm. Now, there was something else I was thinking of, your questions about the nature of religion and faith. I am not a particularly religious person, but I can...
0: Nor am I, and I didn't... By the way, I really want to make clear, I did not intend, nor do I want this to turn into some sort of religious show. We're not that. We touch on these topics because they're part of the paranormal, but I don't by any means want to turn this into a Bible-quoting show. That's, in fact, I used to not allow Bible quotes, and I really don't want to now either.
2: Oh, well, don't worry. I wasn't going in that direction, but I was thinking of something that you would probably qualify as an expert on, and that is the nature of radio.
0: Hmm.
2: And there are a lot of things that we take for granted about that, but we take things on faith. I've never observed a radio wave, but I know how to tune into them and make use of them in a practical daily manner.
0: Correct.
2: And that's enough for me. And while I don't go into the highly religious way, I do think that there are certain principles that kind of make sense.
0: Yeah, but we can scientifically explain and even show how radio or television waves propagate and why they propagate. What we cannot show and cannot yet understand is how evil and or good propagate, whether there really are points from which they emanate, just to use to stick with the analogy of radio or television. We know where radio and television signals come from, and again, we know how they propagate. With good and evil, we don't know from where they come, and we don't know how they propagate.
2: No, I would go along with that. Although, I think there are some things that, we don't know exactly the specifics. There are some things that we know, some things we know do work, and some things, some things that don't. With this holiday season, I pay attention to conversations I might overhear in a store or amongst the children of friends, and
0: right.
2: There are and this kind of thing. I think this will touch on the happiness question as well. There are things that I observe now that would be completely unheard of when I was that age, say 20 or 30 years ago, that just a level of commercialism that it wasn't there. And it was a little bit. There were still spoiled kids that I went to school with, and
0: yeah.
2: But it was very different. I think perhaps part of our great technological progress has brought so many more things to that that you absolutely got to have.
0: Yeah, that's a very, very good point. I wonder how much of the new age of technology really is good. I'm tossing these terms around, good and evil, and I don't know that technology is good or evil. It's neither one. I wonder how it affects us. I really wonder how it affects us. Clearly something has begun to affect us in a negative manner, from a social point of view, in a negative manner. That there is so much violence, that there are so many people willing to just give their life, again, in order to take as many innocent lives as possible before they take their own or they know their own will be taken. That there is so much of this going on does mean there's been some gigantic change. Let's go to Milwaukee, east of the Rockies. Carl, you're on the air.
3: Hello, Art. It's good to finally talk to you.
0: Good to have you.
3: I want to thank you for, for your great programs. And what I wanted to discuss is I don't dispute the parts about some of the callers before it mentioned having the connection to the Earth. But above the Earth, we have social engineering going on. We have, the people removal of, Ten Commandments from buildings, which are kind of rules which are not bad. And I don't see what harm they do, but obviously it bothers some people. But
0: it obviously does bother a lot of people, and there's a war There's a literal war underway in the United States to separate completely and without any reservation religion and government, to have them so totally separate, and we've just gone too damn far with it. That's all there is to it. We've gone too far with it, and removing this much religion is beginning to have telling effects. And if it isn't that, then it's some other, it's something else that I've missed. It's the only thing you can really point to that's a possible answer for what's happening. I'm at a loss here, buddy. How about you?
3: Well, I am in a ways too. I remember here in Milwaukee when I was a young child in the 50s, there were only two murders in this town all year. And now it's like over 100 a year. And how that occurred, and it occurred so fast. In a matter of like over 10 years, it just grew so quickly. But I don't know. Although, you know, sometimes, I mean, I lived in a poor neighborhood at the time as a child, and we were... We're poor Europeans that were living in an apartment building, and next to us were black buildings, and we never feared walking the streets, and there was no racial hate between at the time between us and well, maybe because we were all poor, but you know, at the same time, you know. My mother, through example, taught me what I believe and how I live my life. Mm-hmm. You know, part of it, they came from a small country called Latvia. And during the time of the German occupation, sometimes you find kindness, or I don't know what you would call it at the time, In the strangest places, like an SS uniform. My mother was caught by an SS officer giving food to the people behind the barbed wire who were being starved. And she never really acknowledged his presence. Although he said, you know, you could be shot for this. She never acknowledged it, kept on doing what she was doing, and walked away.
0: Mm-hmm. Well, maybe there was some part of him that was human. I mean, even some Nazis, I suppose, were not fully into what the state was into. So I can imagine that. I can imagine some humanity leaking through. There were people, too. As history continues to unfold, you tend to take a group like the Nazis, and I'm certainly not defending them in any way. They were horrible. But you lump them all together, and they were evil, incarnate evil, right? Well, I'm sure not each and every one of the individuals was that way. There were some, I'm sure, who were quite human and doing what they felt they had to do, which didn't justify it. I mean, you know, that old thing of, oh, I was just following orders, is insufficient, to be sure. But I'm sure there was humanity scattered among it. Let's go to the first-time caller line, and Shane in Louisiana.
4: Hello, Art. How you doing tonight?
0: I'm okay, Shane.
4: Oh, great. To touch on your, I guess, your subject of matter, but, you know, evil and how it's propagating right now, there's always been evil, but I guess there's just like a big outcry from what people are doing evil towards innocent people, especially like in the United States and America, you know.
0: It's not limited, Shane, to the United States at all. And I think propagating is really a good word. Propagating is a good way to think of it. It is propagating, almost like a radio or a television wave.
4: Of course, of course. And but I really want to talk about sound waves. And
0: okay.
4: I know I want to pick your brain about sound technology and you know, why our guests don't I guess elaborate on, you know.
0: No, I don't know. Yeah. What is it specifically you're asking about?
4: Well, how sound can be used to levitate you know, items, you know.
0: Oh, well, that's okay. That's surely just brand new in the news. I guess many of you have seen the story, but they've now managed to use sound to levitate not just small things, but even insects and even small fish. I think I read that story last week, and what I thought was particularly hilarious, if you can imagine a levitated fish, using sound waves to levitate a fish. Sound, of course, has a force. It's like anything else in the world. Have you ever gone to a concert, for example, and have you felt the boom, boom, boom in your chest pushing against you? Well, that's a force. Sound, of course, is a force, and sufficiently great amounts of it concentrated properly are enough to levitate a fish, for example, into the air. And the scientists, after levitating the fish, I guess were humane enough to take a little needle and inject some water around the fish so that it could levitate in a little blurb of water. So if you can wrap your mind around this, there was a little fish levitating in midair with a little bubble of water all around that. Strange stuff. Let's go to wild card line 3, and I think it's Karen in Iowa.
5: Yes. Hi, Art.
0: Hi.
5: I have known about this for quite a while, and I've just waited for people to come to a realization that it is happening, because the story is going to sound a little bit out there.
0: What are we talking about?
5: Okay. In 1982, there was stories of a red moon, an eclipse, happening on June 6th. Well, the newscaster out of Springfield, Missouri, I was in the Ozarks, had said that there was going to be an alignment of the planets and a strange child being born that night. Then I saw it on a tabloid. The woman I was looking, I was living with, was a Wiccan.
0: Mm-hmm.
5: So the Wiccans got on their phone. You know how they all call each other when events are happening. Well, she was told she needed to do her circle that night. And if you know what a circle is, you put it around the property to protect you. The protection circle?
0: I'm aware of what it is, yes.
5: Yes, yes. So other people would know. And we weren't allowed to sleep, and we had to dress in garb and do a ritual, protection ritual. And she sat me down, and she told me that the third of heaven on the night that this child was being born was going to open up, and that all these little demons were going to try and find bodies before the end times. And the seven seals were going to start happening on the earth. And she said, this AIDS, she said, this is one of them, one of the plagues. As you know, 82 is when the news broke about AIDS. And she said, and it's going to get worse, and there's going to be earth changes, and but this evil child was going to be what we know today as the Antichrist, born June 6, 1982.
0: So he walks on the earth today and has since June 6, 1982.
5: That's right.
0: Mm-hmm.
5: And
0: I think I've got it, and I hope you're wrong. I sincerely hope you're wrong, because if he now walks, why, we're all in danger. But if you look around at what's going on the earth, and actions by those who tread upon the earth, one might almost believe that could be true, huh? From Manila, the Philippine Islands, the Philippine Nation, I'm Art Bell. You know what? That's a really interesting proposition. Consider radio waves. It was that caller who brought it up. Radio waves and television waves propagate, don't they? We understand how they propagate. We understand about the electromagnetic spectrum. We have a very good understanding of how radio waves propagate, how UHF, VHF radio waves propagate to a line of sight distance, and even on occasions beyond, through one means or another, ducting and other ways. We understand how short wave signals propagate. But what we don't understand is how evil, or perhaps even good, also might propagate. Is it possible that the increase in evil that we see manifesting in the world, and it is a different kind of evil, I mean, God knows people have always killed each other, They've always had motive to kill each other, envy, hatred, theft. I don't know. You could go through a whole list, right, of things and reasons why people, jealousy, reasons why people kill each other and do what we consider evil. But if you'll excuse the expression, in the old days, there used to be reasons, motives, albeit ones that would put you in jail or have you executed for what you did, but reasons, motives, things that others, though they certainly wouldn't agree with, would understand, or you would have some idea of why somebody committed such a terrible offense. But today we have these, and I still call them head shakers, these seemingly pure evil things that just, you know, let me see if I can get a gun and go kill a bunch of people before I kill myself or the police do it for me. Those kinds of things. It's almost like that kind of evil is propagating. Could it be true? Could evil be propagating at a frequency that we don't understand?

0: Well, all right. As promised, back to open lines. Anything you want to talk about is fair game. First time caller. No, make that wild card line. Tiffany, you're on the air in Illinois.
1: Hi, Art. How are you tonight?
0: Just fine.
1: Okay. I'm just calling because I want to talk about the paranormal for a minute. This
0: sure.
1: isn't about good or evil. This is just shadow people, actually.
0: Okay.
1: My grandmother died in 2002 in January, but the day she died, I was outside taking down Christmas decorations and Christmas lights, and I could see something looking at me through the living room window, and I saw like a black shadowy thing, and I'd seen them before when I was growing up, but I didn't really talk about them because they kind of creeped me out. But my mom started calling me. She's like, Tiff, come in here. I'm like, what? She's like, did you just see something in the window? She's like, as I was walking out the dining room, I saw this thing. I said, so did I. I said, but I just figured it's one of those, you know, little things you see with your eyes, nothing big deal. She's like, well, you know, I've seen them before when I was growing up. She was telling me about what they were, shadow people. So yeah, she and my grandmother, the one, her mother, have seen these before. And they don't, like, you know, when you were younger, they don't shed light on things for you. So later on that day, my sister was downstairs in the basement, and she started screaming because she saw something looking at her. And it was a dark, shadowy figure. And right when we went downstairs, she's telling us what she looked for. My aunt and my grandma lived upstairs, my dad's mom. My aunt started screaming. My grandma just died in my house, just dropped dead. And she had nothing wrong with her or anything. She didn't die of cancer or anything. She's about 74, 75. I mean, she was in great health. So ever since then, though, anybody that's died in my family, my mother and my sister and me, the day of their death, we see something. I mean, even if it's an animal, my cat just died 3 months ago, and shadow, and he, my mom said the same thing. She saw it in the morning. I saw one when I was coming out of my house. So it's just, you see these things, and there's something out there. I don't know if it's good. I don't know if it's evil, but there's something to tell you that, you know, we're not alone out there.
0: I'm with you all the way, Tiff. I think that animals are harbingers of things like death. And for me, it's been birds. Absolutely no question about it. I guess different humans have different experiences. I wonder if it's real or if our brain is just attaching. No, you know what? I think it's real. In the middle of asking that, myself, in the middle of asking that question, I realize, no, I don't think it's our brains cooking that up. I think it's absolutely real. I've experienced it myself. What can I say? On Wildcard Line 4, Chuck in Bay City, Michigan, you're on the air.
2: Hello, Art.
0: Hi.
2: I say this to you with Father Malachi Martin in mind. The escalation of the worldwide social madness that you perceive, Art, is being caused by worldwide government-sanctioned mass murder where the antagonists are the mothers of the innocent and defenseless victims. In comparison,
0: I don't think we can blame this on governments.
2: Well, it's government-sanctioned. I'm not trying to blame it on the government. It's just worldwide government-sanctioned mass murder. And the antagonists are the mothers of the innocent, defenseless victims. In comparison, the cumulative human
0: give me an example of what you're talking about so I understand.
2: It's the abortion issue.
0: Oh.
2: You see, in comparison, the cumulative human sacrifice of children in the Middle Ages and the ancient world combined does not even come close to matching the magnitude of child murder in modern times that is being done in the name of the right of the mother to do so. Mm-hmm. What better excuse does Satan need to unleash boundless evil upon the world? Especially when you take into consideration this propagation idea. This would be inverse propagation, which would increase the frequency of evil against those in the world who are responsible for the slaughter of the innocent.
0: Okay, well, I have some sympathy with what you're saying. It seems to me that once you've created a life, it's life. I don't know how you get around that. I just don't know. I can't figure a way around that. I've considered this issue, and of course it's torn society apart, the issue of abortion. And I think that I've pretty well settled in my mind anyway. For what, and that's not worth much. But I've settled in my own mind that when you create a life, something I recently did, you've created a life. There's a heartbeat there. Erin is just at the end of her first trimester, and gosh, you can hear the heartbeat. even externally. How do you get away from saying that's a life? How do you get away? You just can't get away from it. There's just no reasonable argument that that's not a life. There's a little heart beating in there. There are little limbs and teeth and fingers and arms and legs, and it's a human being, and it's forming, and it's in there, and its heart is beating. And how do you get how do you get around that? I don't. Now, I know that legally, I guess they've found ways around it, but I'm not at all in concert with them. To me, it is a life. Simple as that. It is a life. Again, in Mexico, Ted, you're on the air.
3: Hey, Art, can't agree with you more with what you just said there. I was just lucky enough to see the ultrasound of my own little guy not too long ago, and yeah, it's
0: a life. No, there's no way around it. It's a life. Yeah. You make all kinds of legal arguments and crap.
3: Sure.
0: It's a life.
3: You can spin all the fancy words you want, but you're not going to convince me otherwise. Which, anyway, a little bit off topic, because otherwise, you know, I'm a liberal, godless atheist. And I was tongue-in-cheek, of course, but I was just calling to interject a little bit of a healthy skepticism in. Been listening to you for over a decade, man. I'm a huge fan, and you are just, you're the best. However, I just wanted to throw out a little bit of, you know, from the peanut gallery about 2012 and Major Ed Dames. I just think odds are I've got a good feeling that I'm going to be celebrating my little boy's 7th birthday in 2013 just fine. I think that, you know, hopefully computer technology and the internet will get a little bit better, and we'll have a few other improvements. I'd sure love to see some flying cars, but I'm really not anticipating a cataclysm in 2012, and I'm not too worried about the kill shot.
0: Well, I'm not anticipating anything particular.
3: Oh no, I know you. Art, I know you aren't. You're the venue, and you're the man. But I'm just saying. I'm not arguing you. I'm just arguing.
0: I don't even think that Ed Dames has said anything about 2012. He certainly has said plenty about the kill shot.
3: I'm sorry. I was conflating the two. No, Ed Dames and the kill shot and 2012. I was just trying to voice my
0: In other words, you don't think the world's about to end.
3: Just to kind of, you know, counter a few prevalent notions on the show versus vis-a-vis 2012 and Ed Dames.
0: Forget 2012.
3: I'd like to emphasize I don't think Ed Dames is like a sham artist or anything.
0: Okay, all right. Forget Ed Dames. Yeah, forget Ed and forget 2012 for just a moment. But begin to look at things like no more fish in the ocean in 50 years.
3: No, exactly. Oh, Art, you beat me to the punch. Exactly. I think there are many more clear and present dangers that are facing us. I don't think it's all, you know, rose-colored glasses is certainly not how I am viewing the future. But I think that we are doing ourselves a disservice to be worried about completely frivolous things like, you know, the Mayan calendar or the, I don't know. Yeah, there are very, very serious problems confronting us. And the sooner we look at them objectively and scientifically and rationally, the better. And I'll take your comments off the air, but thank you so much for taking my call. And I wish you the best with your new wife and your new baby.
0: Thank you so much. I, too, don't attach anything. I'm not concerned about 2012. I think 2012 may come and go without incident. I do worry a little bit about what Ed Dames is talking about, because I see the sun acting in a way it ought not be acting. That's worth a little bit of concern. I do have some faith in remote viewing's ability. I believe that remote viewing is real. I am concerned that Ed has always been in every way consistent about what he has called the kill shot or the discontinuity, whatever you want to call it. There might be something out there. But there are plenty of current things to be concerned about. As I said, for example, our ecological picture is pretty dim, folks. All the fish gone from the ocean in 50 years? All these dead spots appearing? The North Pole melting? South Pole becoming unstable. The increase in the storms that we're having, the number of them and the strength of them, these are all things that are absolutely real and are worth being rather concerned about, frankly. First time caller line, let's make it Jim in, well, we can't make it, it is Jim in Pennsylvania. Hey, Jim.
4: It certainly is, and what a thrill and an honor to speak to you, Art.
0: Good to have you.
4: Listen, I want to give you a little bit of a different take on this this wave of evil that seems to be infesting the world.
0: Okay.
4: 32 years ago, I was duped into joining an, I guess you would say, an apocalyptic sect, religious cult, denomination, whatever you want to call it.
0: Mm-hmm.
4: Because these people were predicting Armageddon, you know, the end of the world was going to come in 1975.
0: Mm.
4: Now, I was raised in a very religious family, and I felt that I was being handed a sacred trust. So I joined with these people looking to separate the sheep from the goats in hopes that I could help save as many people as possible before the world came to an end.
0: Mm-hmm.
4: Well, I lasted in this belief system for about 6 years. Before I discovered that I had basically been duped. I'd been a victim of a subtle form of mind control. And that's what I wanted to mention to you. What I see radical Islam doing is utilizing that same type of brainwashing technique to their followers. Now, I'm not talking about
0: Islam.
4: I'm talking about the radical components of Islam.
0: Yeah, I know. I think it's very similar. Of course it is.
4: Yeah, see, I lived in the Caribbean for 13 years on a very small island. And down there, people used to say, oh, you've got such a horrible crime problem. It wasn't really any worse than any place else. The only difference was living on a small island, it was like being in a small town surrounded by water. Everybody knew everybody else, and you not only knew the victim, you also knew the criminal.
0: Sure.
4: Technology today has made the entire world about the size of that little island. And I think what's happening, Art, in just my point of view, is that the world has become so small that it's so easy for radical Islam to find converts around the world through the decreasing in the size of the world through the internet, mm-hmm. through other technologies, that they're able to broadcast this mind control technique that they're utilizing to get these people to go around the world and to do their bidding.
0: Okay, I look, I'm willing to agree with you that perhaps the radicalization of those of the Islamic faith is perhaps a little easier because of technology. There are many who would say that this apparent propagation of evil, though, is not real. And the only reason that we're hearing about these apparent mindless crimes is because of technology, because we have instant available news. And this is where I wish to argue with those people. I don't think it's true at all. Sorry, I'm 61 years old. And I can tell you right now that when I was young, we had nowhere near, and I'm talking about in the United States now, we had nowhere near the number of crimes of the head shaker variety that we have now, where unfortunately you read about somebody walking into a store with a gun and just starting to shoot people, going to the top of a watchtower and beginning to pick people off until either they commit suicide or the police get them, a sniper gets them. Now, I'm reading those stories virtually every day, and there's nobody that's going to convince me that a simple increase in the amount of communication accounts for the increase in the kind of mindless evil, and I'm willing to use that word, evil crimes that we're seeing now. Is it possible that evil is propagating? Not perhaps in the same way as radio and television, propagating through its own medium, one we don't yet understand, but in fact, propagating. West of the Rockies, Dave, you're on the air.
5: Hey, how's it going, Art?
0: It's going.
5: Hey, how you doing down there in the Philippines, man?
0: Doing okay, Dave.
5: Hey, glad to hear about your little kitty, too. I'm a cat person myself. Hey, listen, Art, I got a couple for you. As far as the good and evil thing, okay? I'm kind of an Ungian guy, you know. I mean, I believe in the duality of the universe. You know, I mean, when you get right down to it, Art, you know, it's up, down, left, right, yes, no, guilty, innocent, black, white. You know what I mean? You know, I mean, that's the way it is. You know, you can come in with gray matter, you know, or gray arguments, you know, and, you know, you mess around and OJ gets free, right? I mean, you know.
0: Yes, but Dave, what I'm saying is while it's yes, no, black, white, and all the rest of it, right now it's more evil than good.
5: You know why? And you know why? Because there's a balance to the universe, Art, okay? Now listen to this. Think about this a minute. We have so many marbles. We got black ones, we got white ones, you know, good ones, bad ones, right? Let's just say you lose something good in this world. Like, okay, like let's say, you know, that good guy, Steve Irwin, he was a great person. I mean, he loved animals. He was a good person at heart. Princess Di, she was great. You know, she was a good person. Mother Teresa, you could go on, right? You lose somebody like that. Somebody like that is taken out of this world. Art, that leaves a vacuum, man, you know, for a moment. And guess what? That enables a black marble to drop right down in, okay? You know, that's just how I feel about things, you know. Now, as far as why can people go, how come nowadays people are going into, you know, feel no pain about going into a nursery and self-detonating? Well, look at it, Art. Think about how people are now, how hopeless people feel. Think about how you can't, you know, really discipline.
0: Dave, we're
5: anymore.
0: At a break point. We got to hold it right there. How hopeless people feel, huh? So is it poverty? Is it capitalism? Is that the great evil? That's kind of where I think it was going. Hopeless? People feel hopeless? I've got something to say about that when we get to... But we've got a break right now. We'll be right back. Boy, I tell you, I get so sick of hearing about the evil capitalistic ways. I get so fed up with it. I really should do some photography here for all of you so that you can understand the abject poverty here in the Philippines. I mean, it's beyond anything you can possibly even imagine. It's just beyond what you can imagine. You would have to see it. Actually, you would have to be part of it. Pictures really just only convey one visual part of the message. It's not enough. The poverty here is beyond what you can dream. And yet, for some reason, these Philippine islands rate in happiness in the survey above the U.S. and above many, many, many, many other countries where you would expect people would be very happy. So happiness is not tied to the almighty dollar. It's not tied to capitalism. It's not tied to anything in particular. There's propagation of something that's going on. And it doesn't have anything to do with capitalism. Doesn't have anything to do with money. Doesn't have anything to do with things. It has to do with something spiritual. Something propagating, something spiritual. We'll be right back.

0: Julie in Emerald Hills, California says, Art, is it possible that perhaps mental illness is propagating? Is violence in our movies, on television, video games creating the evil behavior? How about our violent sports, or the fact that we have more guns than any other nation? Is isolation playing a part? I don't know, Julie. If I had the answers, I guess I'd be preaching instead of asking questions. I have no idea, but certainly what you're suggesting is an interesting proposition. Could mental illness or some form of it be propagating? Perhaps so. Back to the lines. Let's go to wildcard line 4, and I think that would be Dan in L.A. Hi.
1: Hi, Art. How are you?
0: Fine.
1: Evil is propagating at three major frequencies. The first frequency that evil is propagating

0: Welcome to Nigh Underground, bringing you Art Bell classics all the way from the high desert. For show guest information, visit nighug.com. And now, Art Bell.
1: Then good. Evil is infinite. Now, evil is also used to administrate justice. So in the last days here on Earth, evil is coming from all around the universe, the reptilians and the grays, to execute vengeance, which is sometimes merciful. If you're going to starve to death or die a slow death, it might be better to go quickly. And vengeance, evil is kind of the judge, jury, and executioner, and we're all going to die.
2: Okay, well, we'll have to hold it there. Well, on that cheery little note, yes, of course we are. But I thought it was always vengeance. Wasn't that part of what the Lord said would be his? I don't know. Wildcard Line 3, JD in Omaha.
3: Hey, Art. I think people are doing some of these crazy things. I believe it's all, I don't know, love. I mean, people are putting their love, you know, towards greed, lust, addiction, power, etc., you know. And their love's not, going towards their children, and their children aren't getting the love they need, and they see all these people, getting the love that they need, so they end up hating these people, and then they start hating themselves, I believe. And when people, can't live hating yourself and hating everybody else around you, think it just builds up, and then why not just take the people, you basically envy and yourself out at the end.
2: That's apparently what people are doing, whether they're doing it for the reasons you stated or, and I think it's perfectly reasonable what you said, or some other reason I think is worth exploring. In fact, it's mandatory that we explore it. We've got to figure out what's going on. Hello?
3: Oh, sorry. Well,
2: that's
3: I don't
2: you.
3: Know. Everybody's striving to get power and everything, and people aren't going to get, it's just getting worse and worse. I mean, a family is, built on love, and if there's love, everybody stays happy, and, everybody stays sane. Nobody does nothing. And I don't know. I just believe love is deteriorating in this world, and,
2: That's a simplification, but I think you're right on the money. I think he's right on the money. I think the antithesis of all of this is love, and maybe there just is not as much love as there used to be. Maybe a lot of the unloved, the neglected, the TV children of the world, maybe we're just reaping the harvest of what we planted some years ago. I don't know. It certainly is an interesting topic, though, isn't it? East of the Rockies, Daryl, you're on the air.
4: I'd like to say, first of all, good morning, because I'm from New York.
2: Mm-hmm. Good
4: and
2: morning.
4: Our time zone difference.
2: Mm-hmm.
4: Okay, and I was recently, about a month ago, I was listening to a talk show host that was affiliated with you years ago, whom always gives you kudos. And on her show, she had a guest, a caller that called in and claimed many things about the government. And one of the things he claimed that the government can control weather. And it made me very curious.
2: Well, if that's true, I'm very angry at them. We've had a typhoon every week here lately, and so I'm angry at them.
4: Okay. But it made me very curious. It made me go into an areas of which I can't get my area because I'm in a very Christian area. I can't get a hold of, witches, warlocks, and Wiccas, and I would like to have their views on if the government can control this. Do they feel that they have equipment that can do this, or do they have people that can actually control weather?
2: No, I don't think so. And Daryl, to be honest with you, I really don't think the government nor anybody else can control weather. Now, I say that with some margin of error. The Russians have made claims about being able to control this or that. I don't know. I kind of doubt it. Because it's really been getting bad. It's been getting considerably worse, hasn't it? The storms have been getting more in number, more in severity. So if they are controlling the weather, then they're either doing a lousy job of it or they're intentionally screwing things up. First-time caller line, Rob from Clearwater, Florida.

0: Hey, Art. It's an honor speaking to you. Thank you for having me on the show. A subject that I've been fascinated with over the years, and I believe you or George have done shows on it before, and I was wondering if you might possibly in the not-too-distant future do another show on the Philadelphia experiment.
1: Oh, yes. I did the original interview with Al Bielek. And I've done quite a number of shows on it, which are there for the listening. I'm not sure that, unless we had another, for example, witness or somebody who participated in the experiment, that it would be worthy of doing another show. We'd have to have somebody who was part of it or knew something that we have not yet heard about it. But it was certainly fascinating. And something really did go on.
0: I've read quite a bit about it, and I'm convinced that something did go on as well. Are there any actual eyewitness accounts to the crew members that became meshed in the metal of the destroyer of the ship?
1: That's very controversial. And Rob, you know, other than Al Bielek, who certainly claimed to be a witness, I don't know who else we could get, but if let's sort of put a punctuation on what he said. If there are any other witnesses still alive who can talk about the Philadelphia experiment or who were witness to some of the things that happened, I certainly would like to talk to you. Off to Marianne in Denver.
2: Hi, Art.
1: Hi.
2: I think it's the soul that you're trying to put your finger on. If we don't edify the soul, then the soul gets very sick, and we have our own individual souls that can be sick, but our countries and our nations have a soul too. So what we do to edify our soul is what the state of our soul will be in. So if people are edifying themselves with pornography and gambling and what have then they'll have a very sick soul.
1: But well, Marianne, that could always be it. There's always been evil in the world. Look at the Nazis. But even though we didn't agree with it, they had some goal. They wanted to be the masters of the world, the master race. So wrong as the thinking was, at least they had some sort of motive that if you couldn't agree with, you could understand. They wanted to rule the world. Now, the things that we have going on with people just saying to themselves, well, I'm just going to go kill as many people as I can before I kill myself or the police kill me, and doing this on a regular basis, something is going radically wrong. Maybe it's the soul.
2: Right. And prayer is what people can do. And the sacraments and the sacramentals, like the brown scapular and the miraculous medal, those things are there to help you in prayer, especially.
1: Yes, but Marianne, these things are
2: the soul, and that
1: these things are a million miles away from the people that are doing these things, Marianne.
2: Well, it does require us to pray for them. That is why we believe in redemptive suffering. My suffering, like your mass consciousness shows, also speak to that. That if I am willing to take on my suffering for the sake of someone else's soul, then I can offer that up, and that is part of the redemptive suffering of salvation, the work of
1: salvation.
2: Okay,
1: well, maybe, Marianne, maybe that's how we propagate the opposite of evil. It may be that prayer and what Marianne was talking about is the way you propagate the opposite or counter it. I don't know. The reason we may be seeing more of all of this is that one is propagating more than the other. I don't know. I'm sort of tossing ideas around myself. I don't know. I don't want to come off as knowing or thinking I know more than anybody else does about all of this. Wildcard Line 4, Roz in Minnesota.
3: Hey, this evil propagating thing. Have you noticed like things come in waves? Remember all those postal shootings?
1: Yes.
3: And the tourists in Florida, you know, just in the school.
1: You're exactly right. They come in waves, yes.
3: And,
1: but what I've been noting is that we're having more waves than we used to.
3: Yeah, well, it seems like there is a lot less love and understanding. It's easier to hate than it is to figure out, to try to get to know each other. And, you know, I don't know. It is really crazy, though. And we have a right. It seems like we all think we have a right to do whatever we want. Like that abortion thing you were talking about.
1: Mm-hmm.
3: How many birth controls are there? You know, but we're using abortion as a birth control. And that's, you got to take responsibility. You know, get on a birth control. Don't kill innocent, you know.
1: Well, Roz, we're justifying this by legally saying that something is not a life. Now, I've never been an avid anti-abortionist, but I think I am. I mean, clearly, if you listen to a little heart beating, how can you say that's not a life? How can you possibly say that is not a life? I guess you can make legal arguments for just about anything in the world. But I think anybody before buying that legal argument ought to be required to listen to the beating of a little heart. East of the Rockies, Lois in Wisconsin, you're on the air.
4: Hi, Art.
1: Hi.
4: I have a question. Now, I don't remember if it was your show or George's, but somebody was talking about Rh blood, Rh negative.
1: Mm-hmm.
4: Do you know what that means? Something like you don't have any monkey blood in your genes or whatever.
1: Monkey blood?
4: Yeah. Monkey.
1: I think we all have monkey DNA, you know, if the evolutionists are right.
4: Yeah. Well, it must have been on George's show because I heard somebody say something about that it meant you were a hybrid or something.
1: Okay. Hadn't heard that.
4: Yeah, well, anyway, but I know I didn't come on a spaceship. But anyway, thank you. Thank you, Art.
1: Oh, you're very welcome. And
4: okay.
1: And have a good night. That's a new one on me. Monkey blood, huh? I know we all have a little monkey DNA, probably. Jason in Portland, Oregon, you're on the air.
5: Hello, Art. It's an honor to speak with you.
1: Thank you.
5: I'm a little bit nervous tonight.
1: Well, just take a deep breath and plow ahead.
5: Okay. I wanted to talk to you about what Ed Dames was talking about.
1: Mm-hmm.
5: And as he was speaking, it just reminded me of this scientist that I heard, and I can't remember if it was on your show or on TV, and he was talking about a theory, and I don't know how prevalent it is, but I think it's what Ed Dames was referring to about this cycle. He called it like an 11,500-year cycle.
1: Mm-hmm.
5: The easiest way I can explain it, the way the scientist was explaining it, would be visually. So if you had a piece of paper and a pencil and you put it down horizontally in front of you, draw a line, you know, horizontal across, what we're looking at is the galaxy from the side. So you've got a spiral galaxy that's considered, you know, thin like a wafer.
1: Mm-hmm.
5: So you've got the middle line, then draw a line, say, 2-3 inches above and 2-3 inches below. The lines above and below are the edge. Those are the edge of the galaxy. Now, right across the middle, you can kind of shade that line in, you know, to make it thick, a nice thick line. That's the exact middle of a spiral galaxy. It's
1: mm-hmm.
5: the densest area.
1: I suppose if you were looking at it from the edge, you would see that.
5: Exactly. The most junk right in the middle, stars,
1: mm-hmm,
5: debris,
1: mm-hmm,
5: everything.
1: Yes.
5: So the theory goes that the sun, as it's spinning around the spiral, is not spinning around on a perfect horizontal plane. It's moving around, but it's moving around, you could kind of think of a carousel where the horses are going up and down as
1: okay.
5: they're also going around the big circle.
1: I've got it.
5: So if you draw like a sine wave, you know, going up through the
1: and
5: middle that. Of that line, approaching
1: that, yes.
5: the upper edge, mm-hmm. back down through the
1: right.
5: middle.
1: I've got it.
5: On like about a 10. Now, the scientist I heard explained it as about a 10,000-year cycle. But he said we're about 5 to 7 years, and it struck me, you know, because everybody talks about the Mayan calendar. He said we're about 5 to 7 years, by however he was calculating this, going towards the densest, most midpoint of that center mm-hmm. line, mm-hmm. and that we go through it about every 10,000 years.
1: Mm-hmm. But as okay, we go, or you could even think of that as the zero crossing point. Sure, sure. And it could be that cyclically something occurs at that point. I don't know. It's as good a theory as any. As good a theory as I have heard. Quickly, first-time caller line from Montreal, Francis.
6: Yes, hi, Art.
1: It's got to be real quick. We're at the end of the program already.
6: Yeah, about the cyclical time phenomenon.
1: Yes.
6: There's a time gap in between at the end of a cycle, the beginning of the other cycle, where it seems like parallel timelines come in contact, and we feel right now other timelines where there was a big catastrophe, and that's the reason why people are afraid, and fear brings out evil in people. Some people go under, they believe that we will be destroyed, they feel, their instinct tells them that we're going to be destroyed. Others think that maybe
1: and you think we're just feeling what came from a prior destruction. Well, that's entirely possible, and as good an answer as anybody has. Listen, ladies and gentlemen, that's it. That's all the time we've got. I appreciate being able to fill in for George with Open Lines. It's been fascinating. Tomorrow night, we will launch the normal weekend. So from Manila in the Philippines, I'm Art Bell. Good night.
7: 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And now, let's open Art's vault for a classic bumper hit.

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1: From the high desert in the great American Southwest, I bid you all good evening, good morning, good afternoon, whatever the case may be, wherever in the world's time zones you reside. Each and every one covered like a blanket by this program, Coast to Coast AM. I'm Art Bell, filling in for a vacationing and well-deserved George Norrie. Hi, everybody. It's a pleasure to be here, and I'll be here tonight, actually, and tomorrow night as well. Tonight, we'll enjoy the company of my very good friend, Whitley Strieber, in the next hour. This hour will be open lines, unscreened open lines. And then tomorrow night, you're really not going to want to miss the program we're going to be doing on bird flu. Now, I will warn you, it's going to scare the you-know-what out of you, so be warned ahead of time. Really is going to be a scary show. And what a show it is. Politics underway in America, officially, once again, Iowa. I watched it all live. Obama. My goodness, Senator Barack Obama swept to victory in the Iowa caucuses Thursday night, pushing Hillary Rodham Clinton to third. I thought it was going to be tie for second, but no, third place, taking a major stride in a historic bid to become the nation's first black president. Mike Huckabee, another surprise, rode a wave of support from a lot of Christians to win the opening round among Republicans in the 2008 campaign for the White House. Obama, 46, a first-term senator from Illinois, told a rather noisy victory rally. His triumph showed that, quote, in big cities and small towns, you came together to say, quote, we're one nation, we're one people, our time for change has come, end quote. Wouldn't that be something? Well, it didn't turn out the way a lot of people thought it would, did it? Of course, it's far from over. New Hampshire could be a very different story. But on the Democrat side, what a surprise. Well, actually, on both sides. And one comment made on TV that I really did enjoy, especially with respect to the Republican side of things, was you can't buy elections. It proves you can't buy elections. Indeed, Huckabee spent very, very little money compared to his rivals, and yet he won. I guess that still means something in America, eh? Senator Clinton, unbowed by third-place finish in the caucuses, hailed it nevertheless as a great night for Democrats, said that the strong turnout pointed to the sure election of a Democrat president in November. And I had been kind of thinking, well, it's going to be a Clinton-Obama ticket. Maybe it'll be a Obama-Clinton ticket. Delaware Senator Joe Biden abandoned his bid for Democratic presidential nomination Thursday after a very poor showing in the state's caucuses. Biden was expected to announce his decision to withdraw from the contest at his campaign caucus rally in Des Moines. That was from a spokesperson who did not wish to be identified. Republican presidential hopeful Rudy Giuliani praised rival Mike Huckabee for his win in the Iowa caucuses, a contest Giuliani virtually skipped, didn't spend much money, yet insisted his own early state campaign could win over the long haul. I think we're in good shape, he said. Maybe in 18 of the 29 states that are coming up. So he's in it for the long haul. Three times. Now, this is something I've really wanted to talk to this audience about for a long time. Three times during his nearly 27 years in prison, Charles Chapman went before a parole board and refused to admit that he was a rapist. His steadfastness was vindicated Thursday when a judge released him because of, guess what, new DNA evidence showing he didn't do it. The release of Chapman 47 added to Dallas County's nationally unmatched number of wrongfully convicted inmates. Every time I'd go to parole, they'd want a description of the crime, my version of the crime, whatever. Chapman said, I don't have a version of the crime. I never did it. I will never admit to doing this crime or any crime that I know I didn't do. And I'm afraid, I used to be a very strong advocate of the death penalty, you know, for people who murder. But I think I've changed my mind. There are too many people who have been in line for the big needle or whatever would do them in. And DNA evidence has suddenly come forward and they're suddenly out on the street again innocent. So how many people have we wrongfully convicted and then executed? Apparently, a fair number. Even one would be too many. All right, in a moment, we'll explore a little bit of the rest of the news. As you know, a lot of theoretical physicists believe that dark matter might be pushing everything around. Well, maybe not. Time is running out. Literally, according to one scientist, or actually several, scientists have come up, this is really worth listening to, they've come up with a radical suggestion that the universes, plural actually, end may come not with bang, but a standstill. The time could literally be running out and could one day stop altogether. The idea that time itself could cease to be, in billions of years perhaps, and that everything will simply grind to a halt, has been set out by Professor Jose Senovilla, Mark Mars, and Raul Vera of the University of the Basque Country, University in Spain. The motivation for this radical end to time itself is to provide an alternative explanation for dark energy, the mysterious, and I should have said energy, not matter, the mysterious anti-gravitational force that has been suggested to explain a cosmic phenomena that has baffled scientists. A decade ago, astronomers noticed that very distant supernova, exploding stars on the very fringe of the universe, seemed to be moving faster than those nearer to the center, suggesting that they were accelerating as they shot through space. Dark energy was suggested as one possible means of powering the acceleration of the expansion of the cosmos. The problem is no one has any idea what dark energy is or where it comes from, and those who theorize about such things around the world have been scrambling to find out what it is or get rid of it. The team's proposal, which is going to be published in the journal Physical Review, does away altogether with dark energy. Instead, according to the professor, the appearance of acceleration is caused by time itself gradually slowing down, kind of like a clock that needs winding. Quoting, we do not say the expansion of the universe itself is an illusion, he said. What we say is, it may be an illusion. What may be an illusion is the acceleration of the expansion. That is, the possibility that the expansion is and has been increasing its rate. Instead, if time gradually slows, but we naively kept using our equations to derive the changes of the expansion with respect to a standard flow of time, then the simple models that we have constructed in our paper show that an effective accelerated rate of the expansion takes place. While the change would infinitesimally slow from an ordinary human perspective, from the grand perspective of cosmology, one in which scientists study ancient light from the suns that shone billions of years ago, the temporal slowing could be easily measured. Astronomers are able to discern the expansion speed of the universe using so-called redshift. Right, folks? Redshift. The principle is the same as that of an ambulance siren. As it gets higher, it does, right, as it comes toward you, but then lower as it moves away. Well, in a similar way, a star moving away appears redder in color than one moving toward us. Scientists look for exploding stars, supernova, of certain types that provide, if you will, a benchmark to work against. However, The accuracy of these measurements depend on time remaining invariable throughout the entire universe. If time is indeed slowing down, so that according to this new suggestion, our solitary time dimension is slowly turning into a new space dimension, then the far distant ancient stars seen by cosmologists would therefore, at least from our perspective, look as though they were accelerating. Our calculations show we would think that the expansion of the universe is accelerating. The group bases its idea on one particular variant of superstring theory, a variant, mind you, a so-called theory of everything in which our universe is confined to the surface of a membrane or brain floating in a higher dimensional space known as the bulk. That's B-U-L-K. In other words, in some number of billions of years, time would simply cease to be time altogether, and everything is going to stop. Then everything will be frozen, kind of like a snapshot of one instant, but forever. As a quote from the professor to New Scientist magazine, our planet, he says, is going to be long gone by then. Imagine that. So instead of dark energy, we have time itself slowing down and then eventually stopping altogether. I wonder what the effects, if it's one of these things where it slows down bit by bit by bit. Yes, very dramatic, of course, when it stops altogether, but if it just slows, there are going to be interim effects that should be very, very interesting, wouldn't you think? Would it then seem as though events are getting faster? Could that be one side effect? If time slows, could events seem to be quicker? You know, like, for example, a quickening. All right, look. Open lines, we don't have a whole lot of time for them, but the remainder of this hour devoted to open lines, that means all of you. So here it comes. West of the Rockies, 1-800-618-8255. 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Unscreened, open line. So let it ring until I answer. And when I do answer, turn your radio all the way off right away. Wildcard line. We have many of those, so your chances of, you know, getting through is pretty good. Area code 818-501-4109. Finally, internationally, no matter where you are in the world, get hold of your AT&T operator. Tell her you want to call. 800-893-0903. That's 800-893-0903. By the way, yet another picture taken yesterday of Asia. Proud daddy. She really is a beauty. Anyway, that one snapped yesterday. You want to see it? Go to coasttocoastam.com. Upper, well, you know, I better check and make sure it's there. Before I say that, normally when you come to the front page of the website, right at the very top, in the middle, you will see something that says Art's webcam or something like that. Let me see. Yes, Art's webcam is it. And there she is. What a little beauty. Absolutely an incredible little girl. Just an amazing little girl. Really amazing. If you'd like to email me, just before we go to the phones here, you can do so. I'm Art Bell, ArtBell, at mindspring.com, MindSpring, mindspring.com, or ArtBell at AOL.com. The Mindspring address is a bigger mailbox, so you've got a better chance of it getting through there. Here we go, west of the Rockies. You are on the air.
2: Yes, Art. I have four different things to mention. about an invention, all right?
1: Okay, one, I guess.
2: Okay. One, have you ever heard of the Zebcat auto?
1: No.
2: It is filled by 10 minutes of electricity. The tank fills up by air compressor. 2,300 miles on a tank of compressor.
1: Wait.
2: And the exhaust.
1: Wait. It runs on compressed air, right?
2: Yeah.
1: Okay, and it goes how many miles?
2: Like 231 miles.
1: 231 miles on one tank, which you can put in there in 10 minutes.
2: Yeah, they claim, yes. I can give you a website for it, Art.
1: No, not on there.
2: It went not on there. But here's another one. There's a thing called the Lotus Zap Auto. They claim that's 10 minutes. Each mile cost about a penny of electricity, 3,500 miles. Top speed, 155 miles an hour. 0 to 64 in 4 seconds will carry 5 people in luggage.
1: And it runs on compressed air as well?
2: No. It is electricity. It is a new technological breakthrough on electric car.
1: Man, that's incredible. I mean, the numbers you're giving me are...
2: I know, it is incredible.
1: You know, the very fastest, biggest engines that run on the biggest high-test gasoline would be well to achieve those numbers in 4 seconds.
2: And then I was in the library reading an article. It was Popular Mechanics or Popular Science. You know the talk show, the TV guy named Jay Leno that collects cars?
1: I've heard of him, yes, Leno, yes.
2: Claiming he's... driving 10 days at that time, he's probably still driving it, a car that gets 75.8 or 10 miles on a gallon of hydrogen.
1: Hmm. Well, that may well be. All right. Well, listen, thank you very, very much.
2: Art. I heard speak at the SF Tesla when I used to live in San Francisco, but now I'm in Vegas. Uh-huh. But he mentioned there was a motorboat also somebody's made to run on compressed air.
1: Oh, I would imagine if you could run a car, you could run a motorboat and a lot of other things. An engine is an engine, right? I think the compressed air concept is a good one, and if the numbers that he was quoting are real, that's truly incredible. I mean, really incredible. As I mentioned to him, you know, some of the biggest, best engines we've got with the highest test gas don't do anything like that in terms of performance. Forget about the mileage and the cheap cost to put the air in and all the rest of it. So maybe that's a miracle on the horizon. Who knows? East of the Rockies, you're on the air. Hi.
3: Mr. Bell.
1: Yes.
3: This is Larry. I'm in Naples, Florida.
1: Hello, Larry.
3: How are you? Congratulations on your newborn. I haven't talked to you before.
1: 7 months old now.
3: Great. Looking forward to talking to you. You mentioned last night something of your interest in chemical trails.
1: I wasn't on last night.
3: Well, as the previous night, I caught the replay.
1: Okay.
3: And the chemical trails that we've been following down here in Southwest Florida for the past 3 months have taken kind of a turn for... different sort of chemical spills. We've been following these things, taking pictures of them, and it's hard to explain.
1: Have you done any research in terms of the chemical makeup of the chemtrails?
3: Well, a friend of mine who's been in the military talked to someone else who's been in the military in the Air Force. Mm-hmm. And he says that part of the chemical spills is beryllium, a heavy metal.
1: Yeah. Yeah, there was an article in an Idaho paper, sir, that was the most definitive list of things. And they found all kinds of awful things, viruses and human blood. And, oh, God, it went on and on.
3: Hmm.
1: I think it was the Idaho. I'm sorry, I can't recall exactly right
3: it
1: now.
3: It was an Idaho newspaper, I remember.
1: Right.
3: But the list, I couldn't tell you what it all entailed.
1: Right. Well, that's what we need. We need hard evidence like that. We need more analysis of what's in these things.
3: Exactly. Now, what they've been doing here where I work here in Naples, Florida, we've been watching the skies. And the coloration of the skies, the clouds, that's different. The clouds are taking on a greenish, reddish hue to them in the sunlight when the sun is not directly in your eyes. But if you look at a eve of a building and you get the glow of the sun and the clouds are just right, you can see this greenish, reddish hue to it, or a pinkish hue. And it's very different. We've had beautiful sunsets, but they're reddish clouds with these sunsets.
1: All right. If you have the opportunity, try and gather some of this material some way or another by hook or crook and get it analyzed. We need hard data. Good morning. I'm Art Bell. Well, John in Bronx, New York, thank you, buddy. He reminds me, as the audience does so frequently, that it was regarding the chemtrails in the Idaho newspaper. How about July 2006, the Idaho Observer? And what they did was report on the analysis of some stuff that fell from the sky from some chemtrails, and it was really, really disgusting. I've read it on the air several times, but those into the chemtrails thing, you might want to take a look-see at that. Idaho Observer, it would be July 2006. If you're doing a search, look for contrails or chemtrails or something like that. I'm sure you'll find it. In a moment, we'll get right back to you. Tomorrow night, Dr. Gary Ridenour, and he sent me a book. Here's how all this happened. He just sent me a copy of his book called Pandemic. And I sat down and read it right away. This is a medical doctor who can clearly see what's coming with bird flu. And he'll speak about it tomorrow night here on the air. And I'm telling you right now, it's going to scare the hell out of you. So it is a truly scary show from somebody who knows what's coming. So if you have the cojones to listen to what may be about to occur, tune in tomorrow night, but be careful. It's going to be rough. All right. Wildcard Line, you are on the air. Hi.
4: About time that you put me on the air, Mr. Bell. I dialed one time and God got me through. You know why, Mr. Bell?
1: I have no idea, JC.
4: I'm coming to Las Vegas to protest that porno show that's going on there next week. I'm coming and I'm bringing the...
1: And I'm surprised you would even set foot inside the city limits of Las Vegas.
4: I'm bringing an army with me. And I'm going to rally the troops and we're gonna go down there and we're gonna bullhorn that thing. And I dare you to come down and face me man to man.
1: Face you?
4: That's right.
1: I do that. I do that every time you somehow manage to get through, JC.
4: Well, I think we had spoken about a fist fight one time or another, and you said your back was hurting and him and hauling. And now, how you feeling now, Mr. Bell? You ready?
1: As a matter of fact, JC, I wouldn't let my back hold me.
4: Well, listen, but it's beside the point.
1: Anytime, JC. Anytime. Bring it on.
4: That's right, for the Lord.
1: Let's get a little update. What's the latest on Edna? You said she was going to come crawling. Wait a minute. You said she was going to come crawling back to you, JC.
4: Very soon she will come crawling back to me on her hands and knees and ringing and writhing and begging for forgiveness from me. And
1: sometime before time freezes, I imagine, huh?
4: Well, listen, I'm telling you, people out there need to know that hell is not... She'll be back before hell freezes over. I'll tell you that right now. And I know who the Antichrist is, but I'm not going to tell you that tonight. But I'm telling you what, Mr. Bell, that I listened to your prediction show, and I heard all that mumbo-jumbo and psychic divining, and it was... I bet you tried
1: to get through, too, didn't you?
4: I certainly did, because I have some of my own predictions.
1: You know what? I won't write it down, but I am curious, JC. If you had one prediction to make for 2008, I guess we'd all like to know, what would that be?
4: God is going to put AIDS airborne to punish America. That's what he's going to do. AIDS is going to go airborne. It's going to be a plague, and the bodies are going to pile up like cordwood in the streets, and I'll be...
1: JC, let's assume something like that occurred, and when AIDS went airborne, it wouldn't just punish America, it would punish the whole world.
4: Well, they deserve it anyway, but it's going to be a righteous punishment, and I can't wait. I can't wait for the end times when the vials are broken and poured upon the wrath of God is poured upon the face of the earth. It's going to be glorious, Mr. Bell, and I'm telling you right now, we're getting really close, because if you have Just trust me on it.
1: Who do you support in the presidential race?
4: I support me. Haven't you heard that I put my candidacy, I throw my hat, my 10-gallon, 10-star hat in? I am going to be the next president of the United States. 2008 is the year of the clampdown. J.C. for president. Everybody, when you go to the polls, be sure and let God work your hand to write in J.C. for president. I'm
1: gonna get all right, J.C., that's it. That's all I can handle. A write-in campaign for J.C. I get lots of emails saying the guy's a put-on. And he may be, well, you know what? He's not a put-on. Actually, he's not a put-on. He sends me email that is just like what you hear on the air. You know, except you can kind of sort of turn down the volume in your brain as you read. So he really believes all this stuff. He actually does. And in terms of the other thing they say, of course, is he's a plant, and he's not a plant. Never has been a plant. I've never had one plant on this show ever, ever, ever. And I wouldn't. It's not needed. The world is strange enough as it is, believe me. First time caller line, you're on the air. Hello.
5: Hello, Art. Thank you very much for putting me on. First time caller from Alberta, Canada.
1: Yes, sir.
5: Yes, I love my country, and I do love the United States of America, too, but I do not think our two countries should ever be combined as one in that union with Mexico or anything like this. It's just the horriblest thing that I've ever heard.
1: Really?
5: Yeah.
1: Well, what would be your answer then? I'm not saying that I'm absolutely for it, but here's what I would say. Europe now, of course, has combined into a trading bloc, right?
5: Well, we could do the same
1: thing. Well, now, let me finish. Am I right? Europe has combined into a trading bloc, yes?
5: Yes.
1: Okay, and Asia is well on its way into combining into a trading bloc. And that's pretty powerful stuff. So how do we compete with them?
5: Well, we don't have to give up our sovereignty. We can be together, but, you know, the way it's going, what I've been hearing and all the stuff and the thing, our money, you know, our government, everything, that can't happen. We have to have our own integrity, you know. Nobody in Canada wants to be controlling the States, or nobody in the States wants to control Canada. You know, there's got to be a balance in there somewhere, Art.
1: Well, yeah, but you're not describing it to me. In other words, you're saying that each country in North and South America should retain its sovereignty and not join as Europe and Asia are doing.
5: Well, we could in a sense that there's certain products from North America, South America, that we control, you know, the wheat, oil, stuff like this is a product itself that's sold all over the world, and both Canada and the United States control the world, and wheat and, you know, production of cars, airplanes, stuff like this, you mm-hmm. know, that is a given. But to give away our sovereignty, each country.
1: I know. It's a very hard to swallow concept. I completely agree with you. And to even toy around with the sovereignty of the United States is not a pleasing thought at all. I'm not sure how we're going to compete in a world that has decided to align in the manner that it's obviously doing. Europe's pretty well wrapped up already, and Asia's right on the cusp of doing it. How are we going to compete? We have to look to the future and decide how this is going to happen. Now, we're not ready to do it yet, obviously, but I think someday the Americas are going to have to join in some sort of economic fashion to be competitive in the world. I'm not saying, I'm not saying right now what I think, because I'm not sure myself. It's just not a fun idea to consider what we've known all our life, our sovereignty, in any way watered down. It's just not a good thought. East of the Rockies, oops, you would have been. Let's get rid of that and push that button. I'm learning some new buttons here. And go to the international line. You're on the air. Hello.
6: Hey, Art. How's it going?
1: Very well, sir.
6: You're an environmentalist, would you say?
1: I would say, yes.
6: Yeah, do you have solar panels on your roof and stuff like that?
1: Yes, I do.
6: Do you have, like, hybrid vehicles at all, or?
1: No.
6: No, you're not?
1: No, I have a little four-banger car.
6: You ever be, well, I've been listening to you for a long time. You have, like, a Trans Am, and you have that little Metro going, right?
1: I do. I still have my Trans Am, still have the Camaro. They get used. Well, I'll tell you what. My Trans Am was purchased in 1998. It's got 11,000 miles on it.
6: Would you ever be considering buying a hybrid, or?
1: Sure.
6: And I got one prediction for you, Art.
1: Okay.
6: You will no longer accept JC's calls.
1: Oh, no.
6: No.
1: In open lines, I mean, you can make the prediction, but I will continue to. If he can get through, he can go on the air.
6: Okay. Great talking to you, Art. Take care. Bye.
1: Take care. Yes, I've got, we're solar powered here. And I've got a bank of batteries, and I've got inverters and all of that. So, actually, if the power goes off in this neighborhood, the only place that it doesn't is here. And I put those in a number of years ago when it was not nearly so cost-efficient or close to cost-efficient as it is now. So, yes, I'm a big believer, and I spent a lot of money I probably should not have, but I just wanted to do it. I just wanted to do it. I wanted wind and solar power to power this house, and that is the way it works. West of the Rockies, you're on the air.
7: Hey, Art.
1: Hey.
7: This is Jeff in Albion, California, AMDXing on KFI 640 about 640 miles north-northwest of Los Angeles.
1: Yeah, well, that's one hell of a signal on 640.
7: Yeah, it's coming in pretty good up here and about 125 miles north of San Francisco.
1: Mm-hmm.
7: I wanted to tell you, your voice sounds about 10 years younger after you've quit smoking here, and I thought maybe they were doing a rerun on the first night of the prediction shows when I first tuned you in, and I wanted to commend you on that, and I hope you keep going and with that and can hang with it. You sound really good.
1: Well, thank you. It's a month. It's killing me.
7: Well, the other thing I wanted to mention on that topic is, you know how much you mentioned that you missed doing the show?
1: Oh, yes.
7: Well, we out here miss you that much individually, and hey, man, we outnumber you.
1: Yes, you do.
7: So I'd really like to see you come back to at least some more weekends, man, because I missed those nightly visits all those years ago. I started listening in 95, and wow, you know, some great shows. I'll tell you, over the years, you've been the gatekeeper and the keymaster of a lot of information, man, and on Halloween, you're the skeleton keymaster.
1: All right, well, all I'll say is I'll never say never again, so that...
7: Well,
1: that's you know,
7: cool.
1: It doesn't mean much, but, I mean, there
7: well,
1: you are.
7: You've made some comebacks a few times. I did want to also mention referring to the, quite a few times, actually, the prediction show. You asked quite a few people how they came to their prediction.
1: That's right.
7: And I've had a few situations in life, and you've mentioned one that when you were in Santa Barbara, of course, that you just feel like waves. And the way I describe it, Art, is it's kind of like a fast blast from the universe. I don't put it there. It just comes on the screen, and it's a vision. And the most recent one that I had that, and I know you can't write this down, but when Evelyn Paglini was on, I was talking about the Southern California fires.
1: Mm-hmm.
7: I remember her saying that she felt there was going to be another problem in Southern California, but she didn't quite see what it was.
1: That's right.
7: And instantly, the fast blast that came into me was floods. And the one that I see specifically is between March and April, the Los Angeles River will make L.A. look like the Bay Area, San Francisco Bay.
1: We're all awaiting a series of storms that are closing in on us right now.
7: Well, actually, a river right near me may flood out tonight, the Navarro River, which is right near Albion. You might hear about it on the news. They're talking about it closing the highways and flooding over the banks and onto the highway and over the bridge, actually. So, yeah, and it's all along the West Coast and all over here. So, and as a former storm chaser, what can you tell us about this? I'm already getting zaps on my AM that I hear the lightning coming.
1: Right. Right. Now, these are going to be powerful precipitation makers, and that's all I can tell you right now, but it looks like we're going to have about five straight days of rain. And listen, while we're on the subject, nobody, and I mean nobody, no remote viewer, no psychic, no, nobody has come close to Evelyn Paglini in terms of predictive accuracy.
7: She's just incredible. I hope you have her on again sometime on one of those weekends when you're going to come back, right?
1: Well, you have a good night, sir.
7: Thank you for making it a good night, and keep it up. I hope to hear you again soon.
1: Take care. Okay, to the wild card line, you're on the air. Hi.
8: Hi, Art. My name is Helen.
1: Hi, Helen.
8: Hi. I'm from Ohio. Mm-hmm. The station I listen to is WTAM.
1: Oh, yes, of course.
8: And the first thing I want to say is I love your show. I love you. And I want to say congratulations on your new family.
1: Thanks.
8: And a very, very blessed and healthy new year to you and yours and all of the listeners. I've been listening to Coast for around 12 years. And I have a question that's kind of dumb, but I've always been curious. Why do you need to know the location when people call? It's just curiosity.
1: You don't. I don't need to know. It's, as you just mentioned, it's just curiosity. I'm just curious where people are.
8: Oh, I just wondered.
1: Yeah, absolute curiosity, and that's all there is to it. I think it stems, for me, anyway, from ham radio. You know, it's for me, it's the magic of radio. Radio that sends a signal to the ionosphere, bounces back to Earth, then back to the ionosphere and back to Earth again. I, a little while ago, was listening to 640 from Los Angeles, right? KFI, the monster in Los Angeles. And I don't know, it's just absolute curiosity. Whenever I'm talking to somebody who's listening to me on the radio, be it ham radio or a commercial, I get a thrill of knowing where they are, thousands of miles, sometimes as much as 9 or 10,000 miles away. So I don't know, it's some kind of thrill in it for me. West of the Rockies, you're on the air.
9: Hi, my name's Marcella, and I just had a question.
1: Sure.
9: Regarding, I had a dream. Actually, it was a few times I had a dream, and it was actually about a field, and it was like a, it was a grassy
1: field. Field of dreams?
9: Yeah, it was like a field. Yeah, it was a dream that I had, and it was actually, I was sleeping in, I'm living in this house that I've lived in since I was 12 years old. I'm actually about 38 right now. And I was sleeping and I walked through the hallway and I looked back and I saw my husband and my kids sleeping. Mm-hmm. And I walked down the stairs and the scene changed into this field. And I've had this dream actually more than three times already. And I've seen when I walked through the hallway, the field. I saw all the people that I've seen through my life, and I actually lost my sister and my grandmother. And I've seen these people in this field.
1: And the people you've lost are all there.
9: Yes, my sister, my grandmother, my grandfather, my ex-boyfriend, and they've all died within the past 10 years.
1: Wow.
9: And so they came to me.
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0: 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And now, Art Bell.
1: Is, you know, the same field, I would have the same, it would be the similar dream. You know, I had another dream, similar to this dream, but it was, I was in a house, and I would look out in this huge field again. It's a wheat field with this huge tree behind it. And it was this lady, and she told me to come into this room. I was in a house. And
2: we have very little time.
1: Yeah, and actually, the question is this lady actually, I mean, I don't know what this dreams mean. You know, that's my question is...
2: Well, I'm certainly not going to be the one to be able to tell you what it means. However, if somebody who has already passed, or a group even more so that have already passed, are able to have a dialogue with you, telling you it's not yet your time, then perhaps you are in a position to tell me what it all means. That's right. From the middle of the desert, where the rains are about to start coming down, and they tell us it'll be about 5 days, and of course, whatever we get, California gets first, and probably more of it. All right, coming up in a moment, my very good friend, Whitley Strieber. He is the author of many, many best-selling novels and works of nonfiction. 4 movies have been made from his books. Most recently, the 2004 mega hit The Day After Tomorrow, based on his novel, Superstorm. Actually, could have reworded that, our novel, Superstorm, written with me. Among his best-known novels are The Wolfen and The Hunger, both of which were made into films. He's also written other bestsellers, including Billy, Cat Magic, Majestic, War Day, my personal favorite, Nature's End, Communion, and Transformation. My goodness. His latest book, The Grays, a thriller about what happens when aliens land. It's being made into a film by Sony Pictures. In 1999, he co-produced with Mark Wolper a special for NBC based on his book, Confirmation. At present, he and Mark are producing a remake of Wolfen for A&E. You might look for that. He also has an internet radio program, Dreamland. And, of course, his website, unknowncountry.com, is the single most popular edge science website in the world. In a moment, Whitley Strieber. Well, all right, just before I bring Whitley on, as you know, I've not been on the air a whole lot. Had I been, I would have been up on the whole drone business. You know, the photographs of the drones that we've seen that so many maintained were real. Reading from Whitley Strieber's unknown country.com website, I find that this headline, possible first authentic drone video. Last July, a series of remarkable photographic images appeared of unknown airborne objects that came to be nicknamed drones because of their complex structure and seeming lack of crew space. The photographic images of the drones were claimed by various individuals, but the people claiming to have created them uniformly ignored the extensive eyewitness testimony from named witnesses that was assembled by Linda Moulton Howe. Videos of these strange devices also appeared on YouTube and other video sites. Investigation or open admission by the creators revealed they were all computer-generated graphics. Now, however, there's a video from Brazil that this story says may show one of the devices in flight over the city of São Paulo. Due to the low resolution of the video and the distance of the object from the camera, this cannot be determined without doubt, but at this time, investigators believe the video is authentic. So, Whitley, I've been out of touch on the drone thing, but I am shocked that all previous still photographs are now known to be, I guess, Photoshop creations or whatever?
3: No, on the contrary, most of the still photographs are probably real.

0: Oh.
1: There might be some Photoshop stuff in there, but we quite a number of the stills are from people who Linda has interviewed and who I have checked out, and they are entirely real, normal individuals. And what's so interesting about this is that there have been many claims made. Even one website, a German website, which has elaborate claims about having been the originator of the drone photographs, a man who would not actually interview with Linda after talking to her on the phone in English quite comfortably. When she asked for an interview, he said, well, his English wasn't good enough to do an interview.
0: Okay, all right, but explain the sentence to me. Investigation or open admission by the creators revealed that they were all computer-generated graphics.
1: Of the CG, of the animations on YouTube. That was not the stills, I'm sorry.
0: Okay.
1: No, the animations, right. We couldn't find any animations on YouTube that were real. I mean, most UFO, my guess is that more than 90% of the UFO footage on YouTube is fake.
0: Probably, yeah.
1: Oh, yeah, and so... but it's fairly easy to determine that it's a computer graphic. It's not so easy with YouTube to determine that a still is faked because the amount of information that's available on the, you know, it's very low res. But I have a CGI artist who looked at most of those graphics, all of those graphics for me. He couldn't find any of them that were real imagery, except the Sao Paulo one, which is an image of something in the sky.
0: Okay, but not clear enough to positively say it's a drone?
1: Well, it's something similar to what was photographed over Northern California and a few years ago over Alabama, yeah. It is definitely similar. But we can't say it's exactly the same thing because it's not clear enough.
0: All right. We've been dealing with UFO reports in the modern era for 60 years now, abduction reports for 30.
1: Yes.
0: And yet, when UFOs are brought up in the press, they all laugh. It's always the last story. It's always cause for much laughter and derisive comment.
1: It's amazing, isn't it? It's pitiful. It makes me sad because of the waste of knowledge that is involved in this. Because there are two things that we can prove. UFOs are real, and interaction between human beings and whatever is out there happens, and happens a lot.
0: As in abductions, right?
1: Well, abductions and close encounters and all kinds of... It's an incredibly complex human phenomenon taking place, as well as an incredibly complex thing taking place in the sky. And what is so amazing is that the press has got this ritualized laughter going on that is demented. It's actually not sane. It's completely not. It's not sane at all. And the government's continual denial has to do with a very simple fact. They know perfectly well something is happening to people.
0: You know, Woodley, if the press didn't treat it, you know, as something humorous and generally it's the last kicker story, if they actually reported on this in a serious fashion, maybe it would panic people. Maybe it would scare people. Maybe it would do a lot of things that they're afraid of.
1: Well, I'll tell you what would panic people is if NASA or the president or somebody were to go into a press conference and say, yeah, we do think UFOs are real, and then the next question is going to be, well, what about the abductions?
0: Right.
1: And then the answer has to be, well, we don't know what that is, and we can't do anything about it. And that will upset people, obviously.
0: Oh, yes.
1: You know, I was at the storage space where we keep the old communion letters a few days ago because there is wealthy man interested in possibly digitizing the letters for use by scientists. And I was looking at these boxes and boxes of these letters some of them 20 and more years old, also carefully cataloged, that are sitting there ready and waiting. This is a communication, mankind's first interaction, communication with another world, and it sits in a warehouse gathering dust. There are thousands and thousands of those letters, each one of them filled with detailed information about what happened to this person, how they perceived it in their lives. And it's absolutely amazing that in all this time, and despite my efforts, no scientist has been willing to touch this. No foundation has been willing to grant money for it. All I have ever gotten is the National Academy of Sciences frowns on UFO research, or the CIA frowns on UFO.
0: These are letters you received after the publication of Communion?
1: After the publication of Communion, yes.
0: Yeah.
1: When we were still in paper letters. We still get them every day on email. We have those saved, too.
0: Sure. I have heard through the grapevine that you have had, after a very long period of a drought, if you will, that you've had another contact. Is it true?
1: Oh, yeah. It's listeners go to my journal on my website, what you do is you go to unknowncountry.com and you look on the left-hand column, and down the middle of that column, you will see Whitley's journal, and click on it, and you will see a journal called A Most Complex Encounter, and it happened on December the 7th.
0: All right. Well, for those who aren't going to be able to do that, this is radio. Just tell me what happened.
1: Okay. I'll try, Art.
0: Sure.
1: We're going to start talking about parallel universes and all kinds of things like that.
0: That's fine.
1: Now, I'll first tell you about the way it ended.
0: Really?
1: Yes. And there'll be a reason. And then what led up to it is the encounter part of it. But the way it ended was this. After an extraordinary night of unusual experiences, I woke up lying in bed with my head lying on my side, and on that particular side, on my left side, I would be looking across my wife, past her clock, and up out some windows, which the blinds of which were partly opened.
0: Mm-hmm.
1: The clock said 4:53, perfectly clear. It's very clear. You can see it easily. It's a lit clock. And out the windows, and it was a stormy night. The wind was racing, and the clouds were racing. And coming through those clouds with absolutely no regard whatsoever for the wind and the weather was an enormous object, and it could not have been high at all. I would guess it was under 500 feet and coming gracefully toward the building, and at the point where just the bottom part of it was visible below the clouds, and it was often not visible. And I immediately woke Anne up and jumped out of bed, and I said, "There's a drone out there," because that's exactly what it looked like. It looked like one of the pictures of the drones that Linda gathered from people over the course of the summer.
0: Right.
1: And I was shocked, absolutely stunned. But then when we looked out the window standing up, we couldn't see it. So I had my cell phone in my hand because it has a camera in it,
0: mm-hmm.
1: and there was nothing to do. So we decided, well, it must have been a nightmare. God knows I have a few of those. And I had had such what had happened in the previous hours, couple of hours, was brain-bending, and I thought, yeah, maybe it is a nightmare.
0: Okay, we'll get to that. But all right, so it's 4:53 in the morning. You see this object.
1: Right.
0: You stand up after waking your wife, and then you don't see it. Isn't it possible, Whitley, that just standing up removed it from your field of view?
1: This is exactly what happened. But
0: uh-huh.
1: So we went back to bed. I turn over, and there it is again. Quite clear. close to the house this time. And I don't think it was even just a few hundred feet away, and it was really looming. I mean, it was very big, and I thought it was shocking that it was so close. And I jumped up again, grabbed the cell phone, ran to the window, and I couldn't see it. Then I realized it's the angle. It's the angle. So I bent down, and I still couldn't see it, so I rushed back to the bed, lay down on the bed, and I could see it again.
0: Right.
1: But this time, it was just going past the end of the windows, moving out toward the sea, and it was gone. I didn't see it again. And but it was just that angle I could see it at, but I could see it quite clearly at that angle.
0: All right. Why are you describing it as a drone?
1: Well, the interesting thing is, Linda sort of came up with that word, and I think maybe some of the people who first saw them did, because they don't look like they could be manned. There doesn't seem to be any crew compartment.
0: That's right.
1: They're large, complex, weird-looking things. I mean weird. They don't seem to have any – they're not aerodynamic at all. They don't have anything to do with lift as we understand it.
0: Mm-hmm.
1: And the way this thing moved, it obviously didn't. I mean, it didn't care about that wind at all. It was like it was might as well been moving across a street or something. It was so smooth.
0: Could you make a guess at speed?
1: No, not fast. 20, 30 miles an hour at most. It was moving very slowly. It was not in any hurry. It was not in any trouble. It was just moving slowly along, and after that, I thought to myself, my God, what has gone on in this house over the past few hours in some way I think has to do with that thing and the way it was affecting my mind, mm-hmm. And it was simply extraordinary, Art. I want to, before I go on, I want to read to you this is from the September 23 press release from Breitbart.com, and it's also repeated in the New Scientist magazine. Parallel universes really do exist. According to a mathematical discovery by Oxford scientists described by one expert as one of the most important developments in the history of science. Now, this is because this has been a theory, but these mathematicians have narrowed it down to the point they have nailed it down, and they believe that actual physical parallel universes are here now all around us.
0: And again, this is all determined mathematically.
1: This is theoretically in physics, yes. But now math for the first time is supporting the physics. And that's what's new. And it makes it, we don't haven't had too many incidents in the history of science where math and physics coming together like that have not turned out to be describing reality. In other words, this is probably real, what we're talking about. And now, what happened to me that night, and I can tell you about an earlier incident of this in a little while, if you want to.
0: Well, I want to hear about the 2 hours prior to
1: exactly
0: 4:53. Obviously, you feel that a parallel universe is at play here.
1: Oh, I think more than one. I think more than one, and I think what I experienced during the course of that night was basically living, experiencing, being conscious of myself and my life unfolding, our lives unfolding, in a number of universes at the same time. And the fantastic part was that in one or two instances, I actually moved physically during the course of the evening into a night, into another world. At one point, I actually got up out of the bed and walked into the living room, and it was a completely different room.
0: Why you, Whitley? And why you again?
1: Why me?
0: Yes.
1: You know, Art, I've thought a lot about that, and it strikes me that it started in my family when my Uncle Mickey got involved in the Roswell incident when he was at Wright Field.
0: Maybe that's it. I mean, the numbers just don't work. There are numerically, I don't know, I guess you'll be able to tell me how many people are abducted every year or since it all began. But for one man to have had as much alien contact as Whitley Strieber has had seems to me numerically unlikely unless there's a big reason for it. I'm Art Bell. Indeed so. My guest is Whitley Strieber. And Whitley, over the course of his lifetime, has had a number of contacts, first with the Greys, if you'll recall, and now, well, now I'm not sure what he's had an encounter with, but in the 2 hours previous to an actual physical sighting of this craft, something happened, and in a moment, we'll find out what it was. Well, all right, just for the record, Whitley, this would be your first encounter since when?
1: Art, it's the first really intense one in a very long time, years. I can't say a specific date because there have been a few incidents that may have been encounters in the past few years, but they weren't so specific as this. And, okay. You know, this has gone so far beyond, you know, one thinks of a close encounter as being kind of a formal experience where there's some sort of an abduction or some other type of interaction or communication that is kind of comprehensible.
0: Mm-hmm.
1: This was really almost beyond the event horizon of strangeness as far as I'm concerned.
0: All right. Again, let's just cover this, and then we'll go to those 2 hours. But numerically, the odds of Whitley Strieber, one man, having the number of encounters that you've had, years apart, albeit, you know, it just doesn't work, unless, as you pointed out, it all began and is continuing in it with you and your family.
1: Well, you know, I don't think it's quite true that it would be that unusual. What would be unusual and is unusual are the cases where it is a single encounter in a whole lifetime. Mostly, people have this starting in their childhood and going right through their lives.
0: Right.
1: And then it starts generally happening to their children and it goes through their lives. It is a generational and familial experience. And I know people who have had many, many more encounters than I have had. And some of whom have the visitors in their lives almost all the time, to the point where it becomes impossible to tell where reality ends and fantasy begins, because
0: right.
1: they just lose focus completely. I don't think I have lost focus. I've been really careful in attempting not to lose focus, and which is probably why I'm reporting now this encounter after so many years, and because there is an element of the real to it. I don't think it was imaginary. Now, going back to the familial aspect of it, I know that my generation in my family and the previous generation in my family have had experiences, because my uncle, while he never mentioned any close encounters to me, he was involved with debris or knew about the debris that was brought from Roswell to Wright Field, and his commanding officer, General Arthur Exon, knew a great deal about it, and it was their comments about it that I based my novel, my work of fiction, Majestic, on,
0: right,
1: about the Roswell incident. And incidentally, we're going to have a series, I think, on TNT if the writer's strike ever ends, called Majestic. They're all set to get started with it once the strike's over. So that'll be something interesting. It's not about the Majestic, the Roswell period in 1947. It's about what the Majestic group would be doing behind the scenes now. So it should be very interesting.
0: You know, I thought that the writer's strike might have ended because I'm seeing some series come back with new episodes.
1: No, unfortunately, the strike hasn't ended.
0: Still going on.
1: Those episodes were all in production before the strike started.
0: Okay.
1: The scripts were completed before the strike started.
0: I see. All right. Let's get to the 2 hours in question now. I'd really like to know what went on during those 2 hours.
1: Okay. Well, we were in Santa Monica, where we borrow an apartment in Santa Monica from friends when we're here. I'm not there now, but when we are there. And we went to bed about 11:30. And the first thing that happened was I had an urge to read something from the key, and which was unusual because I really don't pick up the key very often. I'm aware of what's in the key, obviously. I've read it and written it and been involved in my life for years. But I read this material, and then I had, almost immediately afterwards, I had an intense desire to meditate that was quite similar to what, although it didn't occur to me until afterwards. But it used to be I would literally be called by the visitors to meditate and to go into the meditation room I had when we had our cabin in upstate New York nightly, sometimes three or four times a night. And I didn't realize this was the same thing, but I went and I meditated for a while, and it was a perfectly nice, it was a very powerful meditation. It was a very physical, strong meditation. And then I went back to bed. I woke up quite agitated about 2 o'clock in the morning. I couldn't sleep. I was writing business emails at 2:17 because the next morning I looked on the emails I had written and I saw the time. I was sitting in there writing these business emails at 2:17.
0: All right, so we know you weren't asleep then.
1: Right. All right. Okay. Then I had got into bed, and I had it was like it was not the bed I had been lying in a few moments before, like as if I had gotten into another bed and was there. But we had dogs. We don't have any dogs. And there were dogs there. And what the hell could this have been? I wasn't asleep. And there were dogs, and it scared the dickens out of me because, you know, there's not supposed to be any dogs in here at all. Nobody has dogs in this place.
0: Was this more or less immediately after you got admitted?
1: Yeah, immediately.
0: Because we know you were awake at 2:17. Now you're telling me you went and got in bed.
1: And then suddenly I was in a bed and in a in what appeared to be a different room, and it had there were dogs there. There were dogs on the floor. And so I didn't know quite what to think, and I got up, and I thought Anne had let dogs into the house somehow, and that they were had come under the bed, and I was going to say to her, you know, what is going on? I thought that while I was in the den, she must have let the dogs in. I couldn't understand how else they'd gotten into the place. But I got up, and I stepped into the living room to see if the door had come open.
0: Uh-huh.
1: And it was not the same room. It was a completely different house. It was very strange. It had artificial trees in it. It was just radically different from anything I'd ever seen before. But there was almost a sense of deja vu about it. It was like a place I've always known. And then the next thing I knew, I went back into the bedroom because I was afraid, for reasons that have to do with an experience I had about 20 years ago. I was afraid that I had gotten lost in this strange place. I rushed back into the bedroom. She was still lying in the bed. Now there were no dogs there.
0: But you confirmed it was Anne.
1: It was Anne. Oh, yeah. And I sat down on the side of the bed, and I thought to myself, what is going on here?
0: Mm-hmm.
1: I did not want to go back into the living room. And, I forgot to say before, when I turned around, when I first went into this living room, I turned around, and where the door to the bedroom had been, there was now a a wall and a hallway leading off into the opposite direction.
0: Wow.
1: I could not get back initially into the bedroom at all. And this hallway was in the house that I lived in as a child. And I was, Ann and I were also living in that house. The house in this life hadn't been sold. Right. It hadn't been, the new house has been built on the lot now. That hadn't happened. I was still living there. We were quite poverty stricken, and she was struggling to clean, keep the house clean. And it was, then somehow I ended up back in the bedroom in this life with no dogs and no strange house and no strange living room and none of that, thinking that I was having some kind of a waking dream. And still, the idea of any kind of anything, any playing out with my mind was not totally of my own generation, was out of, I just never even thought of that possibility, the idea of the visitors being involved in any way whatsoever. Didn't think of it.
0: Okay.
1: So it went on, and eventually I found myself living or aware of being alive in a total of 5 different parallel universes, one of which I had never even met Anne in. She was not in that one. And in the other 4, she was. In the 5th one, I had a child, a small boy. I had a little boy. My son is now an adult, but I had a much smaller, much younger child. And we were walking down toward a bay on the sea. And you understand, and this was the middle of the day. And in this universe, Anne had died in 2004 of the stroke. And I was with my grandson, who was now about 3, this child.
0: Oh, my God.
1: And it was just incredible. The whole experience, it was just, I have to tell you that either I have the most extraordinary imagination, or there was in some way some kind of reality involved here that is so far beyond the pale.
0: Oh, this doesn't sound like something your mind would make up in the course of a dream or anything else.
1: Not at all. It doesn't.
0: No. My goodness, Whitley.
1: Yeah, I know it.
0: So it was, how did you move from one to the next?
1: Well, the thing that was weird was that I actually didn't. At first I did, but then I was in all of them at once. I can't even describe what it was like. It was like I was inside all of these different consciousnesses in all of these different lives, all at the same time.
0: Wow.
1: And I was just, well, you know, let me, here's a, you know, they talk about the multiverse, but here's mm-hmm. one of these guys talking. This is one of the scientists who's working on this called David Papadeau. Says in the New Scientist in I guess this is the September 22 issue of the New Scientist, last September 22. He says, suppose that you are driving recklessly and narrowly avoid crashing into another car. You might think, lucky escape, but you should be feeling guilty about the passengers one of your other selves has killed. This is a scientist talking. He says, you hope your football team will win a match, but that's meaningless. They both win and lose every match they play. This is a scientist talking about the way they believe the world really is. And I think on that night, I got a taste of what is really happening, and I was left thinking to myself that we have some kind of a filter that keeps us from seeing what we really are. Because if we did see what we really are, what we would be is not individuals, but a kind of waveform moving through time on some incredible and mysterious journey. I mean,
0: that's really something.
1: It blew understanding of what it is to be human.
0: Well, it blows away our understanding of a lot.
1: Yeah.
0: If that really is the nature of everything, then the life we think we're leading is kind of like just one piece of a multifaceted matrix.
1: Exactly. But what the interesting thing is that it didn't feel, you would think that something like that would feel aimless, like everything was kind of happening. But it didn't feel that way at all. It felt like that my soul, which is kind of expressing itself through all of these lives, has a name that is much larger than any one of these lives sees. And for a few moments on that night, I was in the greater consciousness that is the real me. And I thought to myself, my goodness, it's a big thing to be a human being. It is much bigger, than we have imagined.
0: Woodley, at any point, were you aware of any entities, creatures, whatever you want to call them, manipulating what was occurring to you?
1: Well, I'll tell you, yes is the answer.
0: Oh.
1: And I didn't understand that until later. But at the time, when I lay on the bed, and every time I started to fall asleep, someone would grab two of my fingers and start pulling my hand off the side of the bed. And I never thought to look and see who that might be. But it was physical. Someone was there. Someone was there. Someone small. Someone with not large hands who could just close their fingers around two of my fingers.
0: Somebody wanted you to remain conscious.
1: To remain conscious. That is correct. And they kept waking me up by pulling my hand.
0: But you never saw this creature.
1: I never even looked for it. I didn't look at all. I was aware of this happening at the time, but it seemed like the most natural thing in the world.
0: So do you think all this was done just to make you aware of the nature of these various...
1: I've wondered why it was done. I really have wondered because it has a kind of a... there's no specific reason for it, except it embedded in my mind these new ideas.
0: You're a communicator. You write books about this kind of thing. You go on radio programs. You talk to people about this kind of thing. So maybe somebody wanted you to understand the real nature of things.
1: And I'll bet you that there are people listening to this or will hear about it or learn about it.
0: Oh, I'm sure.
1: Now or in the future. And it will be very useful to them that somewhere someone will crack the code because of what happened. That's my guess. I don't think it has as much to do with me or even with our generation as it probably does with future generations, because in time, scientists will become emotionally able. It's all emotional. This whole thing about denial of the visitor's existence and denial of UFOs and all the laughing and stuff, it has to do with emotions and feelings of powerlessness that make us afraid. That will pass. And when it does pass, people will look back and they will listen to these recordings and they will think to themselves, well, here this man is reporting real events. Now, we can set about understanding and finding the real laws of consciousness and life that made those events possible.
0: Did you at any point during this whole experience have any control over what you were moving through?
1: I was just trying to get back to bed, basically. I mean, that was it. I was having a lot of unusual trouble.
0: Yeah, well, I can imagine some of it might have been uncomfortable for you. For example, moving...
1: Oh, God, yes.
0: Yeah, moving into a universe in which... or a dimension in which Anne was not alive would be very, very uncomfortable.
1: Horrifying.
0: It was horrifying, just, yes.
1: It was dreadful. Absolutely dreadful. And it was a place I did not want to be, but I am there. I'm there always. My life there is unfolding. Uh-huh. And you know, Art, I think that there is a kind of a, there is a conscious that's kind of like a searchlight that goes from place to place, and that all the time as we live our lives, we move without realizing it.
0: All right, Whitley, hold it. We've got to hold it right there. We're coming up on a break. My guest is Whitley Strieber, and I don't think any of us have heard anything like what you're hearing tonight ever. Something for Whitley to think about during the break coming up. If the nature of things is as Whitley witnessed, then I wonder if that means that when you experience physical death, you only experience it in this universe, in this dimension. And when you die, you in essence don't miss a heartbeat. You go to another universe in which, you know, I'm going to have to think about this, in which your soul is reincarnated at the beginning of something, or your soul then continues on and you don't, in essence, even know you died. Or in other words, if this is the nature of everything, then indeed you don't die. You simply move. We'll be right back. Well, all right. Whitley, I wonder if you feel that when we experience physical death, that we simply move to another universe.
1: Well, you know, I think my impression is that we use up these lives. I don't think that it's an infinite expression of being. In other words, we're not present in billions of universes, parallel universes. Each person is like a light shining across a limited number of universes, and then some may be expressed across more and some fewer. Maybe there are some who are only expressed across one or two, but I have a feeling that when we die in one, then perhaps we feel a sense of growing older or more mortal in another, or even that eerie feeling of a goose walking over your grave. But I think that eventually we die in all of the ones we're in, and we kind of run out of universes, and then it's when whatever it is that happens to us, that either we leave this process or we return to it in some way, I don't know. But what I do feel from what I experienced is that the whole thing that's going on here is much larger in a particular way, in that planets that have complex life on them, like ours, almost certainly are very rare in the universe. But what is happening on them, in the sense of this vast expression of being that's unfolding in consciousness on these planets, is just astonishing. Because, you know, in other words, there's one Earth here in this universe, but there are actually probably thousands of them expressed across a vast sea of universes. And so they may be rare, but they are really, really rich and complex and amazing.
0: All right. Well, the theoretical physicists that talk about the possibility of parallel universes also talk about the enormous amount of power that it would take to cross into one or even communicate with one.
1: Right.
0: Now, it may well be, I mean, you did see a craft at 4:53 a.m. after all of this. It may be that craft supplied the power, or it may be that there isn't that much power required and they did it in another way. What do you think?
1: Well, you know, I had... the Astronomer Royal on Dreamland a couple of years ago, Sir Martin Rees, and he said a very interesting thing. We talked about many things, including parallel universes. He's a really cool guy. He's like Michiko Kaku in that respect. And he said that it was believed that at that time, while they probably were real, that it would take more energy to cross the infinitely tiny distance between them than existed in either universe.
0: That's right.
1: But what it seemed to me was happening to me that night, on the 7th, was not that I was physically moving between universes, but that this consciousness, whatever this consciousness is, that normally lives in what I call this universe, was somehow freed and moving through the different bodies in different universes almost seamlessly. And I think that the presence of that object out there was why. I think it was applying some kind of technology, some kind of energy, if you will, or altering something in my body that enabled me to do this and enabled me to see what was really what my life really was.
0: All right. We know you were awake at 2:17 because of the emails. Then you went back to bed. And other than your fingers being yanked to keep you awake, I don't know how to put this. How can you be sure that this wasn't a dream or a nightmare, depending on how you want to describe it?
1: Well, I thought about that. And one of the things that makes me think that I was wide awake is that the emails are completely cogent. They're not. There's nothing unusual about them. They're just a group of normal business emails that I would have written the next morning anyway.
0: No, I've got that, but you went to bed after the 2:17 emails, right?
1: Yeah, but what happened? There was no time lapse. I went into the bedroom, and once I sat down on the bed, this started to happen.
0: Right away.
1: Yeah, there was no sense of going to sleep or anything. Now, that said, I would never assert this because it's not fair to people. I can't prove it. I don't have any videotape of going to different universes. I don't have any. I didn't bring back anything strange from anywhere physical. But what I can say is this is what I perceived. What actually happened, Art, heaven only knows. Goodness, it could have even been stranger than it seemed for all we know.
0: Wow. All right.
1: Yeah, there we are.
0: That's pretty much the telling of it, or is there anything we miss that's important?
1: Well, I don't think that I will tell you. I want to tell you another incident.
0: Sure.
1: This goes back 20 years, and this one was witnessed. And what happened was, I was taking a little boy who was one of my son's friends from our country house to a diner where I would meet with his father, and we would transfer boys. And he was down; his place was down in the Delaware Water Gap, and I was in upstate New York. And we would trade kids at this point. It was halfway between the two houses.
0: Right.
1: Okay. So I drive off of Route 17 in New Jersey at the Paramus Mall. An exit I've taken a thousand times. It's not exactly a mystical place. I mean, let's face it, the Paramus Mall is just
0: sure.
1: Very ordinary.
0: Sure.
1: And as soon as I came off the mall, instead of going up toward the overpass, I came off the road, the highway, I went down to a sunken highway. And I thought to myself, I've somehow taken a wrong turn. I don't know where I am, but I'm obviously not where I'm supposed to be, so I'll take the next exit and go back. But when we took the exit, we were not in this world anymore. We were driving along in a Jeep Cherokee with this kid, a 10-year-old, 11-year-old kid, who started, when he realized what was going on, he starts unlocking the door, and I'm pushing the automatic lock on the other side because the last thing I wanted for him was to jump out of the car, which he was scared to death. And
0: sure.
1: That was what he was trying to do. Because here's what we were seeing. We were going down wide streets a lot of foliage, big trees, sun dappling down through the trees. And on set back from the streets were these buildings that were just oblong. They were squared off. They had no roofs, no peaks roof. They were flat roofed, and they were sandstone colored. And they had reliefs of big snakes on them. They were not even anything like any buildings I've seen anywhere in the world. And you'd see one and, you know, then another on the other side of the street, and you'd turn the corner, and then up there'd be another one up back in some bushes. It was just terrifying. And I thought to myself, what in the world? How am I going to, you know, I'm afraid I've gotten lost in some kind of other world with somebody else's kid, you know, and what if I never can get back? And I'm just going at random down these streets. Suddenly I see sunlight at the end of one of the streets. Because there are a lot of trees. I go down that street, and there's a rough kind of field, and the street gets real rough, and I'm going through that. And then we find ourselves on a berm road beside what turned out to be Route 80, which was a good 20 miles from where we'd taken an exit 5 minutes before. Huh. All this time, the kid's not said anything. His dad is super skeptical and has explained not only to his son, but also to my son, that they shouldn't believe a word I say, that I have a big imagination, that communion is all in my head, et cetera, and so forth. So I'm sort of hoping the boy hasn't said anything because he's not, you know, he's just sort of let it go. And we drive back in silence. Finally, we get back to the diner. The guy is standing in the bed of his truck. I mean, looking for us at this point. And we get back. The boy jumps out of the car and goes running across to his father, yelling, "Daddy, Daddy, Whitley took me on a ride through the Twilight Zone." Now, I got back then, and I got back now, but I am left kind of unstuck feeling. I feel like I could slip out somehow.
0: Well, you know, I was about to ask that. Have you ever been concerned that you might arrive in a place that you cannot exit?
1: Absolutely. I have many times. I think of that all the time. In fact, Art, I normally wake up about 4:30 every morning, and I have since I had the first close encounter experience in 1985, mm-hmm. in a state of shock. I wake up. I feel like something is about to go wrong, and I wake up suddenly. And yes, I have felt often, and I have been very obsessed with the possibility of people getting caught up in this and never coming back. Never really found a case. I found a couple of hints. There were hints here and there in the community letters, the letters we received, and there were a few cases that came up. That are reflected in fictionally in my book, The Grays. That, you know, I created a situation in The Grays where a woman is taken, but she eventually gets back. And I've often wondered, are there cases where people disappear and never come back?
0: Well, of course there are.
1: A lot of cases of people disappearing. That happens all the time. It happens to the point where the police are not really very good about investigating cases of adult disappearance, especially if there's family trouble and so forth. Mm-hmm. But you think about here, and this is a very highly organized society, and Europe's highly organized, most of the world aren't. It's not organized. People just disappear all the time. In fact.
0: Oh, absolutely correct.
1: Absolutely. So they could be pouring down a hole, down a rabbit hole, and we don't even know.
0: Oh, yeah, but even in this well-organized, well-policed society, at least by comparison, people disappear all the time. Never heard from again, Whitley.
1: Oh, all the time. All the time. And, you know, you think to yourself, in many of these cases, you know, you look at it and the guy is just someone is up to their ears in debt or, you know, having terrible family problems, and they figure, well, he just walked out on their life.
0: Well, I'm sure there is some of that.
1: But other cases, it's not like that.
0: Right.
1: There was a case here in in California a few years ago of a little poor little boy who was out camping with his out having a picnic with his family, and he walked over to a pickup their pickup truck to get some snacks or a toy or something, and just disappeared from the face of the earth. It was never seen again.
0: Mm-hmm. Yeah, these things happen. Now you called this craft a drone.
1: Yeah.
0: Drones are pretty recent in ufology. Quite recent, actually.
1: Yeah, last summer.
0: What would you imagine that this movement from traditional craft, saucers, if you will, triangles, whatever, the movement to drones, what does that mean that we're getting drones all of a sudden? It must have, in the world of ufology, it must have some meaning.
1: Well, first of all, except for me and Linda and a few others, the world of ufology has not addressed these things because the imagery was too clear and the things were so strange that people, without really looking into it at all, just dismissed it as impossible and forget it. And it must be some kind of a joke.
0: Too clear.
1: But it's no joke. And if it wasn't real, we wouldn't have elderly retired Army officers from Alabama coming forward with pictures in hand and talking to us at length, and people willing to leave them their names and say in detail what happened and what they saw.
0: Right.
1: It wouldn't be like that. If that's not how the hoaxes work. They don't work like that. And that's what we do have. So these things are being seen, and they are just off-the-wall weird. In fact, they're so clear, in some cases we thought maybe they are ours.
0: And, that's what I thought.
1: Well, yeah, but look at it this way. We just talked about people disappearing, right?
0: Mm-hmm.
1: Maybe there is another world in this universe that is peopled by human beings now. We've had the visitors around here for 60 years, and so far about the best science and the media have been able to do is to say that maybe there's something to this, but we couldn't dare talk about them actually being involved with us. They're heavily involved with us. We're why they're here, almost certainly. So, and goodness knows what they may be doing or what they may have accomplished in 60 years. Anything could be true at this point. So the drones could be human from another world, but from another human world, there could be anything going on like that. I mean, I just think that, you know, we've gone really around the corner with this thing by ignoring.
0: All right. Well, how about this, Woodley? Could a drone be a reconnaissance craft from a parallel universe?
1: Something penetrating from a parallel universe. The answer is yes, I think so. I think it could be something penetrating from a human parallel universe, for example, from a parallel universe, a parallel Earth, which is a human Earth,
0: right?
1: And that they have in another universe, they have figured out how to cross
0: transit,
1: the barrier,
0: but perhaps not with biological entities,
1: not biologically. And yet, what happened to me and the little boy? We were in a Jeep. We were in a Jeep park, and it happened. It was a real event.
0: Well, it was real to you. It was real to the boy.
1: And to the Jeep. I mean, I've often thought to myself, what if I had stopped and gotten out of the car?
0: Right.
1: And I think to myself, that I would never have done. I might have done it if I was alone or if I was with my own wife and son. But not with somebody else's kid like that. It just didn't seem fair. My objective was clear. Get that boy back to his family.
0: Is it possible that you were going down normal streets, but something or someone was making your brain see something entirely different?
1: Our brains.
0: Your brains, yes. Both.
1: But remember this, or I haven't said this yet. This didn't happen. It started night before with an event so bizarre that I'm telling you, here's what happened the night before.
0: Oh, indeed, you didn't tell me that.
1: I was waiting for the moment, and this is the moment. If we've got time, we've got a couple minutes, I think.
0: Well, actually, we don't.
1: Well, we'll come back to it.
0: All right, so an even more incredible part of it occurred prior to this this drive through some other place and some other time. My guest is Whitley Strieb.
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1: These similar but not quite the same other places, parallel universes, if you will, is being backed up by science. Tonight you're hearing a story that probably has you, well, either saying Whitley's crazy as a loon or nodding your head, oh yeah, because so many of you apparently have experienced something very similar. I'm getting all kinds of fast blasts of people who say, I know exactly what Whitley's talking about. So he's not alone. In a moment, the rest of the story. Well, all right, strange as what you just heard is, here we go. Even stranger, prior to this event of going down the street that he described with that young boy, what preceded it, Whitley?
2: Well, the night before, I woke up in the middle of the night in the following state. I woke up, I was conscious, but there was no one there. In other words, I had no body. My body was gone. Oh. I, quote unquote, was in the bed, but there was no physical presence there.
1: Now that would be really frightening.
2: Well, yeah.
1: I mean, to be conscious and then to be conscious of the fact that your physical self is not there would be terrifying.
2: A lot of your listeners, I'm sure, have had out-of-the-body experiences, and some of them are probably practiced at inducing them. There's even the Robert Monroe Institute. Sure. The Monroe Institute teaches people how to do that and many other things.
1: Which, sure.
2: But to wake up like that and to not know where your body is, yeah, that is not something you want to necessarily do every night.
1: No, I think normally if you left your body, you would be able to see your body and be aware of the fact that there it is and I'm separate from it.
2: But when so I didn't know where it was. And when I tried to move, I went down through the floor. And suddenly there was my body standing in the bedroom where the two boys were. Both boys were awake, and I was talking to them.
1: Oh, my God.
2: And then I entered my body, and I had no idea of what had just transpired. And so I said, well, good night, walked back upstairs and went back to bed and thought to lay there thinking, what in the world has happened? Because I couldn't dismiss it. What I like to do with these things is to say, well, it's got to be some kind of a dream. And then I can keep on going on with my life. But this one was pretty hard. And so I figured, okay, I'm just going to say that this didn't happen. The next morning, I told Ann about it. When morning came, and I said, you know, this weird thing. And then we go down, we're making breakfast, and suddenly the boys, room of the boys, door opens. They're awake now, and they come rushing out. They say, yelling about me, saying, seeing Whitley. Whitley came down through the ceiling last night.
1: The two boys said both, you came down through the ceiling?
2: They both saw this.
1: Wow.
2: And I, you know, Art, it's not that I'm crazy. It's that something is crazy in something around me, and around a lot of people. I'm not the only. I'll bet you'll find other people have had very similar experiences, because you know better than anybody, people in the real world have really weird things happen to them all the time, to the extent that what you have to say in the end is there is part of our lives that we don't talk about, because it would derange our ability to understand and to make sense of our world, to make sense of it. Because when you start to talk about things like this and start to recognize these things,

0: stops making the kind of convenient sense we need to live our lives, do our jobs, have our families, and go on every day.
1: That's quite true.
0: That is why we shut that out. But this universe and this experience of being human are just far stranger and more incredible than we allow ourselves to see.
1: Well, when you start adding on the witnesses, as you have, it gets a lot more difficult to just, dismiss as a flight of fancy, a dream, condition, whatever. You know, Whitley came through the ceiling. Two boys saying that?
0: Yeah. Throughout my experience of life, of this, there has been always just enough witness to prevent me from doing what I've always, I guess, wanted to do, which is to dismiss it as the work of an overactive imagination.
1: Sure.
0: So crazy is not a word I would apply to myself because I live a very rational, normal life.
1: And, well, no, but some listening might.
0: Well, they might. Yeah, they might. But I mean, in my own life, I know how I live, and I don't live as a crazy person. I have a very well-organized life. I'm sitting here in a nice, neat apartment. I have reasonably well-kept accounts. I'm not disorganized in any way, and I'm not paranoid, and, you know, I'm pretty moderate politically. I'm not an extremist in anything, and there's nothing about me that's crazy except my perception.
1: Well, there are functional disturbed people, but not with witnesses.
0: Not with witnesses, and there's more witnesses. We used to have people up to our cabin. We had them up for years in groups who would have close encounters, and not only that, Anne could tell before she even invited people who would have close encounters and who wouldn't, and she would invite them.
1: By what means?
0: We don't know. We have no idea.
1: So Anne has an intuitive ability of some sort.
0: A very strong one. And the visitors, it wasn't something that was like dreamlike. The visitor would come into the house at times. We struggled many times, and one time even with low-light cameras to get imagery of them, and they intentionally avoided that. They wouldn't let that happen.
1: Well, again, the appearance of these drones so widely marks a sea change in what's going on. Has Linda, I haven't had an opportunity to talk to Linda, has Linda had any thoughts on what this might mean, what kind of change we're in the middle of right now?
0: No, we've talked about that, not on the air yet, but we've talked about that privately. We speculated
1: about it.
0: And I can't speak for Linda, but we're both very curious about what it may mean. But there's another thing happening now, Art. There is a big UFO flap going on in this world, but, you know, because it never reaches beyond the level of, it's very localized in the reporting, you don't necessarily realize that there are things happening in Jakarta, in Oklahoma City, in two different places in England. A couple of days ago, Nick Pope, the British UFO, former Ministry of Defense UFO researcher, announced that an image taken by a guy in England is probably the clearest UFO video ever taken in the history of UFOlogy in Britain just a few days ago.
1: I have a UPI story here, Whitley. December 23rd, London, 2007. The British government will soon release previously classified details regarding hundreds of reported sightings of unidentified flying objects, and it goes on. Now, I thought they had already done so pretty much in England, but apparently there's a very great deal they had not released, and they're getting ready to release.
0: And, you know, I think that this material will probably be fairly innocuous. I think that it'll be some very convincing sightings, but the things I don't think that they will release is any analysis of what may be really going on, and I know such analysis exists. I'm sure it does. It must. Because early on, General Exon told me they thought that this was a scout ship preparing for an invasion. They must have been writing reams of stuff about what they thought might be going on back in those days that we've never seen, both here and in the UK. The two countries were closely allied at the time, and they would have been sharing intelligence about anything as provocative as this, of course.
1: I guess our government, if asked, would say that we have no such files. Since Blue Book, there's been nothing. Nothing officially investigated by the government, which we all know is BS.
0: You know, some years ago, the now deceased emeritus president, I believe he was, of the National Oceanic and Atmospheric Administration, Dr. Walter Orr Roberts, introduced me at the World Affairs Conference at the University of Colorado, and in the audience were many of the members of the Blue Book Committee. And these people told me, and Dr. Roberts said the same thing, Dr. Roberts had been the original choice to chair the committee.
1: Mm-hmm.
0: And he wouldn't do it because he said that it was very clear from the beginning that the conclusion was already foregone. They were going to conclude there was nothing in it. And he said the data does not support that conclusion, and I refused to do this for that reason. And then he introduced me, and afterwards one of the committee members even apologized to me and said, "I'm so sorry that this was done. It was wrong."
1: Wow.
0: And the knowledge that has been left and abandoned and left lying around without being touched because of the government denial of this and the government's inability to address this and deal with it in a meaningful way is just tragic. Who knows what we might have learned from this? Disjointed, confused stories. What if real science was being applied here?
1: Oh, sure.
0: What a difference that would make.
1: Well, what would you think would be the most likely reason, Occam's razor here, that our government would keep secret whatever it is they do know?
0: Okay, I have two reasons. One of them was told me by my uncle, and the other was told me by General Exon. My uncle was speculating. He said, well, if these people are being kidnapped, like you say, and the government can't do anything about it, they're never going to admit that unless they absolutely have to.
1: Right.
0: Now, the other one was very interesting. It was that a physicist called Dr. John von Neumann back in the early 50s had written a short paper, classified paper, stating that it's possible that our perception mediates the way the world actually is, and that these creatures, even if they're only from another planet and not from a parallel universe or so forth, have a very limited ability to enter our world because our minds reject them, in effect. And if the government admits that they are real, this could be a tripwire. It could open a door that could never be closed again. And we have no idea what that would mean and can't know. We can't test it. It's untestable. I wrote a short story called The Open Doors, which is in the subscriber section of my website, which people who go in there can read. And incidentally, I will also be continuing this on Saturday morning live in my chat room in that subscriber section. So anyone who wants to do that, who's a subscriber to Unknown Country, should be there at 10 o'clock Pacific time Saturday morning.
1: Okay, if we were to raise this beyond the laugh at the end of the newscast, if we were to put it into the minds of millions, and they were then to begin to consider it and observe it, it would change everything.
0: What if we did that? What if we put it into the minds of millions? If the government said, okay, it's real, and everyone changed and began to assume that, and that meant that the visitors could come pouring into our world completely freely, something that they had never been able to do before, and we did not like what they were and what they were doing, but we could never go back again.
1: All right. The door you open and can't close.
0: Can't close. And that would be an incredibly compelling reason that would explain the government's relentless, unflinching denial of this in the face of completely convincing evidence. And anyone who says the evidence isn't overwhelmingly convincing is simply blind.
1: Woodley, is it your opinion that they, in quotes, want the door open?
0: Well, I think they're here. I could never speculate about what their motives may be. I can't even speculate about that. All I can say is they're around, and they seem to be, especially in the past couple of years, really around a lot and in a lot of unusual new ways. I like that thing that's up on your website, up on Coast's website, of that strange sort of smoke trail that was taped over Canada. That's an example of the kind of odd sort of phenomenon that keeps being reported from all around the world. All kinds of, not that particular phenomenon, but other weird things seem to be happening. There are constantly now, I get photographs of holes in clouds where there'll be a cloud cover with a big round hole in it.
1: Maybe, Whitley, they're concerned about that door opening as well, and maybe that's why they don't, as so many people have said it, that's why they don't land on the White House lawn.
0: Maybe it's true. Maybe they realize that if the door did open, it would ruin us in a particular sense. You know.
1: So maybe the only kind of contact that is permissible is that which allows plausible deniability.
0: Well, look at me. Here's a guy.
1: Well, you're plausibly deniable. I mean,
0: it's very plausibly deniable. I'm a horror novelist.
1: Somebody can sit out there and listen to all this and say, "Ah, oh, come on."
0: I'm a horror novelist, a highly imaginative person. I'm really good at describing strange things that happen to me, but at the same time, I'm a professional writer of scary, weird stories, and now I'm suddenly claiming that they're all real. I mean, it's easy to deny that. I'm not Carl Sagan, that's for sure.
1: So maybe both sides live in some fear of that door opening. All sides.
0: You're making a really fascinating point. Because either they're out there banging on the door and we're not opening it, or they don't want it opened either. And there's a lot of reasons why that second thing might be true. Especially because the last thing they would want may be for us to just be totally concentrated on them and not living our lives and unfolding in the way that they would like to watch and learn.
1: Well, we might end up wrecking their lives or their dimension.
0: Yeah, opening the door might be like letting a lion out of the cage.
1: That's right.
0: Yeah.
1: Sure. So it could be ruination for both, and maybe they're trying to figure out how to initiate contact and keep us both essentially intact, and maybe that's what these probes are, if you want to call them probes, drones, whatever you want to call them. They're obviously unmanned, as we understand manned.
0: Well, we don't know that. We don't know what...
1: Well, right. I mean, the creature could be the size of an ant.
0: Right.
1: I suppose.
0: I guess.
1: But by our standards, if we understand how a craft would be manned, as in human manned.
0: They don't look manned.
1: No, they don't look manned. All right. We're going to take a break here. After the top of the hour, we're going to do something probably somewhat dangerous and open the lines. And I guarantee you're going to hear people who are going to be telling Whitley, I know exactly what you're talking about. I'm Art Bell. Indeed, the desert where the clouds are rolling in and it's getting ready to rain like crazy, they say, for 5 days or so. Hope we don't get flooding. My guest is Whitley Strieber, and oh, what a story we've had this night. Actually, a multitude of them, but nevertheless, pretty wild stuff, pretty interesting stuff, and judging from the fast blasts I'm getting, a lot of you have had similar experiences. At any rate, those are the phone numbers. If you'd like to join us, if you have a question or a statement, it's coming right up. Well, all right, before we go to the lines, which we are just about to do, Whitley, is there anything you'd like to get on the air with regard to the stories or anything else for that matter prior to going to the lines?
0: Well, yeah, one last thing I would like to say, and it's germane to the fact that you're getting these fast blasts from other people who have had similar experiences. That doesn't surprise me. And the reason is this. After I published Communion, I thought, and certainly my publishers thought, that this had to be one of the weirdest books ever written. And at the time, I thought it would be just kind of small thing that, you know, that not a lot of people would respond to it because it was just some strange thing that happened maybe to five people. And what turned out to be the case was my experience was small potatoes compared to what happens to most people. I mean, the ordinary individual was having far, far stranger things happen to them than it so far happened to me. Amazing stuff.
1: I don't know how many of these you've investigated, people you've talked to have had similar experiences, but I guess I would ask if you had, how many, how many you bought and how many you think could be attributed to a dream, a nightmare, a mental condition, anything other than reality?
0: Well, the interesting thing about the letters is that I would say probably close to half of them involved whole families. Or I'll pull one situation out of the back of my mind. A situation where a couple are sitting in their living room watching TV, and suddenly a gray walks in with their little baby in his arms.
1: Uh-huh.
0: I mean, and that's actually one, a fairly ordinary one. And what I noticed was, in reading the letters, that a great number of them involve that kind of mutual experience or group experience, and this was very striking. And the other thing that was very striking about it was that so many of them involved not just close encounters of apparent aliens, but the aliens would have people's dead friends and relatives with them quite often. I mean, go figure.
1: I am trying to go figure, and that's why I said earlier to you that following physical death, you know, there may be a link here, or it feels like there's a link here.
0: I don't think we have any real idea of what life is and no idea what death is. I think we're just guessing about what death is.
1: I'll give you that. All right, to the lines we go, west of the Rockies. You are on the air with Art Bell and Whitley Strieber. Hi.
2: Hi, Art. Hi, Whitley. Thank you for doing this show. Whitley, I have a question for you. I've been listening to Coast to Coast for a couple of years, and I haven't heard anything like this, but I'm wondering if maybe just hearing about alien abductions has induced one, or not perhaps an experience, but a dream or something. But I did have an extremely vivid dream or experience the Thanksgiving weekend when I had friends visiting. I was sleeping in my living room so they could use my bedroom. And I woke up to being in my living room with the bright light, everything lit. And then I was just aware of being surrounded on, well, someone on my right, someone on my left, and someone at my feet. And always in the past, I've always thought these experiences sounded kind of cool. I was so frightened. It was so real. And there was no way out. And they had complete, absolute control over my body. And I knew I could open my eyes, but I was petrified beyond anything I've ever experienced before. And they were manipulating my body with light and sound. And I'm wondering if you've ever heard of anything like that, or if this was just a dream from listening to too much Coast to Coast.
0: Well, obviously, that could be the case. It could easily be a dream from listening to too much Coast to Coast. I think if you had never listened to Coast to Coast before, or never thought about this before, and this had happened, I'd be inclined to say, well, you know, maybe it has some reference to reality. Now, that said, it's very familiar.
2: The light and sound part?
0: Oh, yeah, absolutely. The light part, especially. Not necessarily the sound part, but the light part. The sound part, I'm sure I could find cases where that had happened. Because it doesn't, it rings a vague bell with me, but they're not frequent. The light part is just endemic to the experiences. I've experienced that myself.
2: Like the whole room lit up.
0: Absolutely. Absolutely. In fact, I can tell you about, there's an entire town in this country that had that happen all at the same time. I have relatives in because as we talked about earlier, this runs in families, and I'm in the strange position of, you know, I come from a pretty conservative, old-fashioned family, and I've had on my mother's side three different relatives come to me and say, Whitley, you must never say this to anyone else in the family at all, but this happened to me, and then describe something like this. So
2: nothing, does the sound ring a bell? Because it was such a high pitch. There were two sounds. It was like a high pitch and an extremely bass pitch. And when it got amped up, I convulsed. And it was so, I mean, I was completely aware that I had no control over my body. And at the same time, it was the experience of these quote-unquote beings. It was almost like they were, I couldn't reach them. You know, I work with animals, and when I look at an animal, when I see an animal, you get feedback immediately in the presence of an animal or a person. Even plants, you can feel a vibration there. These things seem so not there in a way. But they were definitely beings, but they didn't have any care in them.
0: There was no sense of affect, of emotional
2: affection. Or compassion, or, you know, being aware that I was petrified to the point of, like, when I came to after this, I was shaking with fear. And it was almost like, it wasn't like I woke up, it was like it was over and I could open my eyes now.
0: Well, one of the things that people who came to my cabin used to periodically experience was human beings or human-looking beings that were totally and completely lacking in any emotion whatsoever and just seemed to be doing a kind of job. But I want to get back to that feeling of being out of control of your own body. And you mentioned working with animals. I would suspect that you mostly work with domesticated animals. What you're talking about is what it is like to be wild. This is the way a wild creature feels when it's when it's captured. This is the way capture feels to something that's wild. And it's certainly familiar to me. I've felt that many times. I got to the point where I no longer felt it because they were taming me. The same way I would have tamed a little raccoon or something I had found in the woods.
1: Woodley, most of my dreams relate to real-world things, most of them. I've never had a dream of anything otherworldly or a dream involving creatures that I would regard as non-human. And if exposure to coast-to-coast AM would cause this sort of thing, I should be a victim. So
0: I would think that this would be... Now, you see, I'm not in that state. I have dreams and memories just that are absolutely... That have a very original sense to them. Like we were talking about earlier, that when I was describing the experience of the seventh, and you were saying, it seems like it's something that you couldn't imagine.
1: Right.
0: And I have that all the time. Now, as far as this caller is concerned, I could never tell you whether or not this really happened. Sure. I cannot tell you even if I was able to say, yes, something happened that was outside of your mind. Then I would also have to add, but I have no idea what that was.
1: Well, maybe as long as we can keep saying that, that keeps the door closed. East of the Rockies is Becky in Indiana.
3: Hi, how are you doing tonight?
1: Just fine.
3: I am so grateful to be able to talk to both of you. And Whitley, your book 2012 is outstanding so far.
0: Oh, thanks.
3: It's just an absolute, really, it's close to a lot of people's hearts. And I wanted to ask you, do you think in any way that these things that you guys are calling drones could be manned by something that's more of an energetic being? And I ask this because I have a photograph, and I've already sent it to Coast a couple of days ago, of an actual, looks like a UFO-type craft, with just many, many orbs with, like, fireball tails. They look like little comets all over the place. And I wonder, could they possibly be some sort of, you know, little things that came in that little craft?
0: Well, another thing I don't think we understand is the nature of life and what is alive. We think of biological entities as being what's alive, and nothing else is alive.
1: That's our only point of reference.
0: Right. But I'm not so sure that's the case. I think that life, or rather consciousness, may attach to many different manifestations of nature, besides physical bodies. And it could well be that some kind of energetic forces behind these things, but my impression of them is that they are far more physical even than the clearest UFO photographs we've ever had. They are just incredibly physical. That was one of the reasons most of the UFO investigators just dismissed this out of hand,
3: right?
0: Because they're so detailed and so physical, and so, and in that sense, it's the exact opposite. It's just as far from energetic beings as you could get.
3: Right. Well, I had been shooting orbs for over a year in my own backyard, and I have literally hundreds of pictures of these different types of orbs, and I've done many a times where I've actually called them into the picture, and they are sentient. They do have a conscience, and the UFO that I got in the picture the one time was a pure accident. I didn't see it. I normally would take my final pictures off my porch as I went in, but this particular time I came out and I could see the orbs off in the distance, so I stuck the camera way up above my head and just took the shot because that was the only chance of getting the ones I was looking at. I had only seen the three, but there were dozens, and later when we looked at the picture, in the bottom right-hand corner was the most brightly yellow-colored, most awesome-looking, interesting craft I've ever seen in any
0: wow.
3: of the UFOs, and it's already been sent to Coast, so...
1: Okay, they have not yet published the photos?
3: I guess not, but we sent them a couple of days ago.
1: Okay, well, we'll look for them to be published. In the meantime, thank you very much for the call.
0: Let me tell you a something, an interesting thing, at least about orbs that happened in my life. I met a guy who was photographing a lot of orbs. And, of course, being me, my initial impression was, well, this is dust particles on the camera, or it's something to do with digital photography or something. But so I went over to his house, and I participated in some of this photography, and some of it was pretty interesting. And the most interesting thing was this. I was standing out in the backyard. It was night, and I was alone. We'd had dinner, and there were quite a few people there. And I had the most exquisite, wonderful sense. I was away from the other people, of my mother being present. It was just lovely. And I had a deep, of course, lovely relationship with my mother, mostly. Complicated, of course, in some way. But it was just so overwhelming. I was just standing there with my eyes closed. I felt like I was really was communing with my mother. And someone took a picture of me at that moment. And darned if there isn't an orb in the picture right in front of me. And it's up on my website in one of the sections. I hopefully will remember the name of the section in just a second.
1: I've always had mixed feelings about orb phenomena.
0: Me too. But that, to me, said something about that there may be something more in there than one would assume.
1: Very quickly, John in New York, you're on with Whitley Strieber. Hi.
4: Hello, Art. Hello, Whitley. Happy New Year.
1: Hi. Thank you.
4: My question, well, it's more of a statement. Now, I definitely believe in UFOs. I've seen one myself. But when it comes to abductions, I really can't buy that. We have thousands of pictures of UFOs in the air, but people that repeatedly keep getting abducted, they never, you know, seem to put a tape in a VCR and, you know, tape outside the house and inside the house. A tape should have popped up by now.
0: Well, that's a good point. The only thing that has popped up are implants. I tried many times to tape this and was unsuccessful because whatever was doing it made, in a couple of cases, a conscious effort to avoid being taped. Now,
1: Did you ever get anything?
0: Only the implant.
1: Well, I know you got that.
0: Yeah, which is in my ear and which has been... the doctor who attempted to remove it is still very much around. And when I was working with Dr. William Mallow, we studied a number of these objects, and we got things like one of them under the electron microscope. It was quite clear that this was a very pure piece of iron. It could have easily been just ordinary iron. But when we went for X-ray diffraction, it was invisible to the X-ray machine. We left it in there for 36 hours, and it never showed up in that machine, and yet it was a piece of iron.
1: Well, that wouldn't be ordinary iron.
0: No, exactly. But what was different about it? We had no way to detect the difference. And Dr. Roger Lear, in his latest implant removal, they detected... FM transmissions coming out of the object before they removed it again.
1: And never to be forgotten, the testimony of a surgeon who got close to it with a scalpel and it moved. I'll never forget that. All right, from the high desert, I'm Art Bell. Good morning, everybody. I am Art Bell, in for George Norrie. Well-deserved vacation underway. Listen, a couple of weeks ago, Dr. Gary Ridenour sent me his book called Simply Pandemic. It's about the bird flu. And it just scared the hell out of me. So tomorrow night's program is going to be scary, truly frightening. And with that in mind, decide to tune in or not. But I'm telling you right now, it is frightening. In a moment, Whitley Strieber will be right back with you. Well, all right, Whitley, here we go again. Ready?
0: Oh, absolutely.
1: All right, to Pittsburgh, Pennsylvania, and Jeff. Hi, Jeff, you're on the air.
5: Hi, good evening, R. Whitney. It's a pleasure speaking with both of you gentlemen.
1: And you as well.
0: Indeed.
1: Sir. What's up?
5: Briefly, Whitney, I had an experience to share with you. It was similar to what you were discussing. I wanted to apologize. I had tuned in a little later, but there was a conversation, a dialogue between you and Art where you were speaking of, I'm not sure, I guess it was about the two young boys.
0: Right.
5: Personally, I'm a father of two adopted boys. I'm a proud father, one Sean and Craig. And there was a period for about the past 2 years where I would have these reoccurring dreams, I suppose you would call them, where I would be. It was an older house. Well, really, the type of house isn't important, but I briefly want to explain to you. I would see these two young boys. However, they were not my sons. And what I basically wanted to ask you is, since I tuned in late, I'm not really familiar with what your expertise is, your study is. If you could tell me if there's any sort of resources, or if you could maybe provide me with some sort of explanation, because I've never really had a reoccurring dream, especially for such a long period of I would say about a couple of years. I'll let you go. Thank you, gentlemen.
1: Mm-hmm.
0: Well, you know, I'm left rather helpless because I can't. You know, there isn't enough information. However, if what we, and to the listener, I'll explain what we were talking about earlier. Was parallel universes, and I guess the only thing I can say would be to listen to the show on Streamlink if you
1: do
0: that
1: you
0: tomorrow, or go to Unknown Country and read my current journal entry at unknowncountry.com and get an idea of what that was about. And if possibly it could be that you were touching on another life in another universe where you have different children.
1: Perhaps
0: would that
1: so.
0: Be true, or maybe it was just a dream, or they were ghosts, or you just don't know?
1: Yeah, I think you ought to just review everything you just said, or as you pointed out, read about it, and then decide if it's the same thing.
0: Exactly, exactly.
1: Susan in Florida, you're on with Whitley.
6: Hi, Art and Whitley. It's a great pleasure to talk to both of you. Thank you for the show. It's very mm-hmm. interesting and I think very, very poignant. I wanted to ask you a couple questions. And I want to one question, then I wanted to make a statement. Howard Menger, who was a UFO contactee or extraterrestrial contactee back in the 1950s, wrote two books. One, the original, was From Outer Space to You, that sold 1 million copies in the 1950s. And then later on, he was suppressed for 35 years by the government purposefully. And then he wrote The Highbridge Incident, talking about the suppression of his information. The only difference with Whitley was that he had similar experiences of bilocation and coming in and out, where he'd be in two places at the same time with witnesses and really unusual situations. But he met with extraterrestrial beings that were angelic and were compassionate and were beautiful-looking people, and that he said one of the biggest secrets our government has is that they're extraterrestrials that look like you and I, that live here and inhabit the planet and walk around and work with our governments and our medical people and our hospitals, etc. And I've met other contactees, which is, I have the first group, the Florida UFO Research and Study Group, and my main area of interest has always been the contactees in particular, not the abductees who I feel are victims, whereas the contactees are volunteers. We're like George Adamski and so many others, Elizabeth Clara, Truman Bethram, George Van Tassel, etc. But one of the things that Connie Menger said, who actually was the author of the books and got all the information extracted from Howard, she said, the reason the ET presence is not known is because they don't want to destroy our civilization. In other words, any time a civilization of greater technology comes in contact with one of lesser technology, it has always destroyed the one of lesser technology, such as the American Indians and the Europeans with their guns and rifles and cannons and horses, etc. So what they're trying to do is integrate very gradually the knowledge and information. As you see now, the technology is being integrated. In the last 50 years, we have tremendous advances in technology, and it has not destroyed our civilization as yet. In other words, we wouldn't want to go into a cage of monkeys and all of a sudden take over and say, okay, I'm going to teach everybody now how to use a fork, because more than likely you give every monkey a fork and they'd start jabbing each other and poking each other's eyes out. You know what I mean? So the responsibility is tremendous. But my question for Whitley was, have you ever tried to become an experiencer and stop the fear? Because fear is the opposite of love. And if you just experienced what you're going through without that tremendous fear, would that change things?
1: All right.
0: Well, this is a lot more complicated than it may seem to you. And the answer is that what I'm doing has to do with exploring fear in such a way that it is gradually dissipated. And I can't do that by standing outside of it. I have to stand inside of it. I have to walk that path. As far as there being people on this planet that are look human, but are not in fact from this planet, I'm personally quite certain that that's the case. And then there's also here a really wonderful point that's been made that reflect about this problem that we touched on earlier, also Art, of this gap between them and us.
1: Right.
0: That if they try to fill that gap too soon, it totally disempowers us. And it, like when a higher technological civilization touches a lower one, the lower one totally focuses on what it can get from the higher civilization and forgets about it. And this is reflected in a little piece by D.B.H. Kuyper and Michael Morris in the April of 1977 edition of the magazine Science, where they speculate that if E.T. were to come here, the only thing they might be interested in from us would be innovation, a sort of companionship. But they would therefore remain secret so that they wouldn't just cause us to totally focus on them, thus ceasing to be an independent civilization, which would happen. And now let me express to you the tremendous challenge that they may face. If you can imagine Jane Goodall trying to teach troops of chimpanzees in the wild who and what they really are and where they really are in such a way that they have an equivalent understanding in chimpanzee terms that a human being would of those realities. And that is a huge challenge.
1: It certainly is. All right. All right, on to way up to Ontario, Canada, and Kevin, you're on with Whitley Strieber.
7: Hello, Mr. Strieber.
4: Hi.
7: Hello, Art. How are you doing?
4: Fine.
7: Yes, first of all, I got a question for Mr. Strieber, and then, Art, I got to tell you why I was inspired by Coast to Coast AM.
1: Sure.
7: Mr. Strieber, I got to ask you, have the Greys ever been in direct contact with humankind before?
0: Prior to now?
7: Yes.
0: Well, there's a very interesting book by Jacques Vallée called Passport to Magonia, where it's out of print now, I think, but if you might be able to find a copy of it at a used bookstore, where he traces instances of this being present for hundreds, maybe even thousands of years. And he says that the old fairy faith of Northern Europe is a different way of looking at what we now call the Greys.
7: Great.
0: So, okay. Yeah, it's probably been with us for a while.
1: Something about Coast?
7: Yes, and Art, I have to say that Coast to Coast AM was mentioned earlier in the program, that Coast to Coast AM has been an inspiration to some people. It was a very big inspiration to me in a certain way that I had a few problems before I started listening to Coast to Coast AM. I had a bad bout of insomnia, and also I had a point in my life where I didn't know what I wanted to do. And after I started listening to Coast to Coast AM, for some reason, I started sleeping a lot better than it than I did before and beforehand. I didn't know what I wanted to get into.
1: Well, I hope that it means we put you in a better mental place and not just put you to sleep, as it were.
0: Yeah, let's hope.
1: All right. Kathy in Indianapolis, you're on with Whitley Strieber and Art Bell. Good morning.
8: Hi, Art.
1: Hi.
8: I just want to kind of reassure Whitley that I kind of have a philosophy of life that combines technology with different religious aspects, in that if you think of your life as being a sine wave with highs and lows, and ordinarily you draw that as a line, but draw it as a circle. That's the circle of life with its highs and lows. That's a single phase. But in electrical generation, we use like three-phase generators where we have sequential phases,
1: mm-hmm.
8: but they're slightly out of sync. And if you look at reincarnation, say you complete your first phase, you enter a second phase, but due to a little lag during reincarnation, your next phase is a little bit out of sync. So each phase of your reincarnation, you have these phases of lives slightly out of sync. When you meditate, you're going from peak to peak to peak of all these phases, so you stay at this high energy, peaceful thing. What's happening, I think, when you feel bad or experience things is that these peaks and phases of your sine waves cross. So sometimes you cross back into and see things from a previous life. Sometimes you cross into a phase that you haven't entered yet. So you see things maybe from your future.
1: Kathy, we don't often get women particularly or anybody else making electronic sine wave type analogies. So that's very interesting.
0: Very interesting. Yeah, thank you for this call. It's really fascinating.
8: What I want to reassure you is don't worry about not being able to come back. Your phases will cross back over to the phase you're in. And when you meet the person who's your soulmate, that's someone whose phases are exactly in sync with yours.
1: All right. All right. Thank you very, very much for the call. That is fascinating. I'm not sure that it totally satisfies me that there's no danger of not coming back. And again, the reason I give for that, and Whitley shared that as well, there have been an awful lot of people that have simply virtually disappeared off the face of the earth. And where'd they go? You know, where did they go? David in Alberta, you're on with Whitley Strieber and Art Bell. Good morning.
9: Hi, how's it going?
1: Fine.
9: Okay, I just wanted to mention that I've been able to communicate with all sorts of things ever since I was a kid.
1: Things or entities or what?
9: Entities, celestial beings, whatever you would call them. And I've never been able to understand exactly what they've been saying, because it's in a different language. But I just want to mention that...
1: All right, that alone is interesting. Whitley,
0: yes.
1: At times when you have had communication, has there been a language barrier? Are you hearing what amounts to babble, or has it always been completely comprehensible to you when they've attempted communication?
0: Well, it hasn't been necessarily completely comprehensible. But I've never heard speech in a language I didn't understand. I've heard very little speech, very little, just a few words. And I have heard three cries once that remain the most emotionally rich sounds I've ever heard in my life. They were astonishing, beautiful, heartrending cries. And I have, but most of my communication with the visitors, once I began to be able to communicate with them, which was about 2 or 3 years, I guess, after it started, was in pictures. And I got quite good at that. For a long time, I didn't realize that there was communication going on. And then later, I realized that I could in my mind, ask a question in words and get the answer in a picture. And that worked very well for a long time.
1: Very short on time. Larry in Fort Lauderdale, you're on with Whitley.
10: Hi, good evening, Art and Whitney. From a techie point of view, it seems as though the visitors, the abductors, are vacillating between extremely or being extremely secretive and yet leaving a transmit device in somebody. And I've often wondered about this. We're in an age, like the caller said at the bottom of the hour, of video cameras, wireless video cameras on all four corners of people's houses, motion detectors, pressure pads that are in lawns underneath windows, window screen wires, and a host of cameras that sometimes aren't on the abductee's house but on the neighbor's house. And yet we don't have the smoking gun of a landing craft with four prongs coming off the bottom of it. It does seem to be an anomaly that they would leave something inside you that scientists cannot figure out what it is, and yet they were able to, you know, vaporize people and perhaps bring them through the door we were talking about earlier. Because with all of our technology, with the proliferation of cameras and all of these alarm devices that are all over the place now, we don't seem to have a smoking gun.
0: Well, it's interesting that we don't. When I lived in this house in upstate New York, I was absolutely surrounded by alarm systems. And I had, for example, a bank of switches beside the bed where I could flip these six switches and turn on huge lights all around the house. And I had cameras. We even had talcum powder. We used to try to put talcum powder on the floor, and that once worked. And unfortunately, what happened was I found some footprints, sort of scuffed footprints, and what appeared to be the sweepings of what must have been a tail.
1: A nice low-tech solution, huh?
0: Right. Well, the problem with it is that I've probably got pictures somewhere in some file that we took of this, but who would, you know, there wasn't proof of anything. I could have easily made it myself.
1: Sure.
0: Now, when we had cameras up, there was an effort made to avoid the cameras, and I think, though, that whatever's going on here, and this caller makes an excellent point, that there is a fascinatingly strange contradiction between the physicality of the implants and the unquestionable presence of these objects in people's bodies.
1: All right. I'm sorry, I've got to cut you off.
0: Okay.
1: I know that you're going to be in the chat room on unknowncountry.com, 10 o'clock Saturday, is it?
0: 10 o'clock Saturday morning, yes, in the subscriber section.
1: Another great program, Whitley. Thank you so very much, and take care, my friend.
0: Thank you, Art.
1: Good night. All right, folks, that's it. Tomorrow night, Dr. Gary C. Ridenour, Pandemic, one you don't want to miss. It'll be scary.
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0: the high desert
1: and the great American Southwest. And it is great. I bid you all good evening. I'm Art Bell, and this is that program known as Coast to Coast AM, slamming across all the time zones out there of the entire world, one way or the other. Honored and privileged to be able to carry you through the weekend, and this hour will be carried by Whitley Strieber and Dr. Roger Lear, and they're here to talk about a strange little piece and the strange trip that it took when it reached Dr. Lear, a piece allegedly perhaps from the 1947 crash. The whole story is quite remarkable, and so if you'll just stay right there, we'll get right to it. These guys are a couple of old vets in every way. Dr. Roger Lear, The Aliens and the Scalpel, and so many more. Whitley Strieber, Communion, of course, Global Superstorm, and so many more. Both real vets at all of this. Gentlemen, welcome.
2: Good to be
3: good
2: with
3: to be
2: you
3: here, Art.
1: That's great. Both of you just boom, boom, like that. Get right out of the way. All right. This story that we're about to hear apparently is in reference to a piece that Dr. Roger Lear received, purportedly being of a crash in New Mexico, possibly 1947 Roswell. Where did this come from, Dr. Lear?
2: Well, Art, this piece was given to me on loan originally by a friend of mine who knew that I was interested in the UFO field. And he, in many ways, was an ingenious individual. He was in the business of R&Ding engines for all the major automobile companies and aircraft companies, and he had quite a physical plant. And the talents that he had, he was a bit of a metallurgist himself in order to do the job.
1: Okay, where did he say the piece came from?
2: Well, he told me that he acquired the piece as collateral for a loan that he had given an individual from a friend of his.
1: All right.
2: And it was his friend who told him that he got it from a New Mexico crash site. Now, we cannot pin this down to know that it's Roswell or some other crash site. There's certainly three possibilities as far as we know. Now, unfortunately, his friend, before Jim had a chance to collect on the loan, was killed in Mexico in a motorcycle accident.
1: There's apparently a number of deaths connected with the with this.
3: There sure
1: piece.
3: Are, Art. Jim himself has passed on, and one of the other principals in this matter, Dr. Bill Mallow, has died. Dr. Mallow, after being given a clean bill of health at a physical a few weeks later, ended up with two different forms of leukemia, the first time the oncologist had ever seen this in a single individual. And what was worse about this is that the treatments were contraindicated treatments. The two treatments fought each other. So Bill had to be treated for one form of leukemia on one day and another form on another.

0: another day and finally succumbed.
1: So death has followed this piece sort of all around. And
0: indeed.
2: And not only death, but there's a little misfortune involved with it also, because the first scientist who did a major portion of the work on this piece, Dr. Russell Vernon Clark, was with the University of California, San Diego, and was present at a press conference that we gave at the Roswell anniversary with about 300 members of the press and TV there. Unfortunately, the word didn't get out too well because it happened to be the same day as the Mars lander landed on Mars. So we got a back seat. But unfortunately, Dr. Vernon Clark went back to California to his job after the press conference. Within a few weeks, he had no job because they had pulled the funding from the entire department, which was the Department of Environmental Science. He was out of a job, no money, couldn't seem to find another job, wound up in a severe divorce. He lost a tremendous amount of weight and has never been seen or heard from since. Although
1: So death and misfortune follow this. How are you feeling, Doctor?
2: I feel my usual self, Art.
1: That's good. That's good. All right, so, but you've been sort of the driving force behind trying to get this tested and in some manner identified. The early tests that were done on it came back anomalous, correct?
2: Yes, very anomalous.
1: In what way?
2: Well, it showed the major anomaly. The piece is 99.9% silicon. And if someone has a copy of the first or the new second edition of The Aliens and the Scalpel, there is a pie photograph in the back of the book where the scientific material is. And normal silicone, one of the isotopes, which is SI-28, is 92%. SI-30 is around 3%, and SI-29 is about 5%. In the piece that Russell Vernon Clark and two other labs, mind you, tested,
1: yes,
2: the SI-29 was 13%. SI-28 was 27%.
1: Okay, what does all that mean? Does that mean
2: those are
1: not
2: the silicon isotopes?
1: Yes. Does that mean it would not be of Earth origin? That it was so different, it would not be. Where? What does it mean?
2: That's exactly correct. These are what are considered non-terrestrial isotopic ratios.
1: Gotcha.
2: Now, the other 0.1%, which consisted of nickel, zinc, and silver, and not only was the silicon showing non-terrestrial isotopic ratios, but each one of the other metals also was non-terrestrial.
1: Mm-hmm. So, at this point, you've got a hot piece on your hand. Two labs, you say?
2: Well, Russell Vernon Clark did it, and then he sent it to two additional labs to confirm what he did.
1: And they all came back with the same result.
2: All came back with the same, and then we had it tested by Dr. Bill Mallow at the Southwest Laboratories, which, as Whitley will tell you, is now pretty much a closed lab to anything but military.
1: Okay. So they were very good, and they are now solely military. Is that right, Whit?
3: Right. Well, prior to, Dr. Mallow was a real adventurer. He was also one of the most powerful people at Southwest Research, having been there since 1954 and having been hired directly by Tom Slick, the founder of the lab. And Mr. Slick was an adventurer himself. He set up and went on the first scientific expedition ever to go in search of the Getty. And he also developed something called the Mind Science Foundation, which has degenerated into a very uninteresting organization as well. But in his time, both of these organizations were at the leading edge of their fields. However, when the director who had been with Mr. Slick from the beginning and was Bill Mallow's close friend retired, the new director immediately called him in and said he wanted him to stop doing this UFO stuff. And I quote, Dr. Mallow said to me, a direct quote from him was this: our CIA client takes a dim view of your UFO interests. And
1: okay.
3: But of course, it didn't stop Bill at all. All it changed was that he couldn't send us reports on official letterhead anymore. He had to write them out by hand or give them to us verbally, but we still had full access to the equipment of the lab and the more than willing help of every scientist there that we talked to and who saw the things we were bringing in and who realized that there really were anomalies being observed.
1: All right, so you had the real thing, because, I mean, if the isotopes, people should understand, the isotopes have to be exact, and if they're not, scientists very easily can tell you, hey, this did not come from Earth, and that's what you had on your hands, according to two labs, so what then?
2: Well, there were other tests that they ran. One was a test let me explain. The surface on this object, one of the surfaces had a slight curve to it, and they were able to place this on a computerized instrument and stretch out the curve until it became a full circle, and I believe that the diameter of this circle was 36 feet.
1: So that would have been the diameter of the object or part of the full piece, or which could have been just a piece of something.
2: That's correct.
1: Okay.
2: The other thing, one of the other things they measured was some kind of spectrographic analysis of the colors of the material, and they had determined that this piece had reached temperatures above 1 million degrees centigrade.
1: That would be the sun's temperature. The center of the sun. A million degrees, I believe.
2: So that's pretty hot. And now, physically, you could, without any laboratory, we did this many times, you could hold one end of it and dip it into just cold water, and the end that you were holding got so cold that it would actually burn your fingers. You'd have to drop it.
1: Really?
2: And the other property that it had was if you did the same with I'd say tea water, you know, about the temperature of tea, drinkable tea.
1: Yes.
2: You could dip it one end in there, and then the other end became so hot, again, you couldn't hold it. You'd have to drop it.
1: Oh, that's a really interesting piece. No question about it.
2: So the colors on it, too, as I said, were very interesting. And you could see that the surface, one of the surfaces looked like it was, well, lack of a better word, it looked like it was machined. Hal Puthoff, as you know, who was with NIDS for many years and is a double PhD, got very interested in the piece, and out of his own pocket, he paid to have some tests done on the piece. Unfortunately, when Bill Mallow died, his files, we don't know what happened to him. And all the material that was done at Southwest Labs was sent to Jim Fueling, who died. And so far, this surviving wife has not been able to find the file. But I have.
3: Now, however, I almost hesitate to say this on the air.
1: No, go ahead.
3: But I have well hidden quite a bit of the material that Bill Mallow produced, of the files that he produced on these things.
1: Oh, you do?
3: Yes, I do. I don't have any intention of saying where it is. In fact, I...
1: That's good. With what I've heard so far tonight, I don't think I'd tell him where it is.
2: Well, no. You haven't heard it all yet, Art.
3: No, it gets much worse.
1: It gets worse?
3: Just the beginning.
1: Really? Okay, Doctor, by all means, continue. Where do we go with this? By now you know it's from elsewhere, so what do you do with it?
2: Certainly appears to be from elsewhere. Some years after the Roswell press conference, an individual who had befriended me some years ago, a former producer for CBS, decided to leave CBS and go into the production aspect of computerization. So he was working for companies setting up production. He knew about this piece and was very ambitious and extremely into the UFO field. He had done a number of very successful UFO videos. And being very innovative, he wanted to put on the first international UFO conference on the Internet.
1: Oh.
2: And he spent a lot of his own money and a lot of investors' money. There were a lot of people who were invited to speak. I believe Whitley was also one of them. He advanced in advance sums of money to each one of the individuals that was going to speak at the conference. It would be live. People could ask questions. Well, the principal subject to sort of ground the conference, he wanted to use this piece of material. So this was right after the time that Bill Mallow had done the research on the material, and we were going to use this data and broadcast it live all over the world on the Internet.
1: Yes.
2: There was a website, which I won't mention now, but suddenly, 2 days before the conference, I got a call from Chris saying there's something wrong. I can't say what it is, but go to the website.
1: Yes.
2: Well, you know, you dial in the URL, and usually if you can't get it, you get a menu that comes up, so this page is not available, or the
1: right.
2: site, whatever.
1: Right.
2: Well, you dial this URL, and the screen would go black. I mean, like night. Black. No writing, no nothing. So you do it once, you figure, oh, you know, there's something wrong with the machine. So I do it again, do it a couple of times, and the screen goes black. You know, I didn't know what was going on. That night, I got a call from Bill Mallow, and he sounded rather upset on the phone.
1: Yes.
2: And he said, you know that piece of material that I was looking at? And I said, yes, Bill, of course I do. And he said, well, I want you to know it's nothing but a piece of ordinary silicone.
1: Silicone.
2: What? It's nothing but a piece of ordinary silicone.
1: Now, wait a minute. This is a man who had confirmed the isotope ratios earlier.
2: Yes.
1: And all of a sudden he's saying it's nothing but ordinary silicone.
2: Yeah, and those exact words. It's nothing but a piece of ordinary silicone. He repeated it about 4 times. He said, I'm sorry, and hung up. There was no further conversation. The following day, I tried to get a hold of Chris, and I couldn't get a hold of him, but I got notice that the conference was canceled.
1: Canceled?
2: The following day,
1: yes.
2: I finally got a hold of Chris, and he said, well, the conference was canceled because that piece of material was nothing but a piece of ordinary silicone. And he repeated it a couple of times. I thought that was rather strange. Wouldn't talk, wouldn't discuss, tell me why.
1: Uh-huh.
2: The conference was canceled until about a week later when we came down here from the Bay Area, San Francisco Bay Area. And I said, what in the world is going on?
1: Yes, and?
2: He said, I'm scared to death, Roger. I'm scared to death. He said, I don't want anything further to do with this piece or with UFOs.
1: Huh.
2: And I said, what's going on? What happened? And he said, I was at work, he said, and I had a visit from 2 suits. They showed me some identification, asked me to accompany them, and they took me and put me in a van and drove me around the San Francisco area for 11 hours, telling me that the piece of material was nothing but a piece of ordinary silicone. There was no website, and there is no international UFO conference.
1: Wow.
2: Now, that man today still has absolutely nothing to do with the subject of UFOs.
1: To this very hour.
2: To this very hour.
1: Huh.
2: And it doesn't end there.
1: Oh. holy mackerel. Holy mackerel, there must really, really be something about this particular piece.
0: Absolutely. No question whatsoever. This piece is sensitive material. It's real. Something obviously is quite real about it. But, you know, you never know how they work. It may be that they concentrated on this precisely because it isn't real in order to throw us off something else that is. The trouble with this field is, it's a hall of mirrors, and you can never forget that. But right now, judging from what happened, it really does look like this is a very sensitive piece.
1: Well, driven.
2: There was something I believe that Whitley might remember. I talked to you at one time close to after all this had happened, and you told me on the phone that you had talked to Bill, and I remember you told me something to the fact that he had been very gently leaned on.
1: Willie?
0: Bill, yeah, he had been, and he was really circumspect about this with me, because one of the things that would happen is that when Bill was having any kind of pressure put on him, we'd go to lunch at Marie Callender's near, not far from Southwest Research, and we'd have a lovely, jovial lunch during which it would become clear that he was having some sort of trouble, but he was really very, very careful about it. Bill had a high security clearance.
1: He has
0: a lot of secrets.
1: Did he give you any idea of what this gentle pressure consisted of?
0: Yeah, I had the impression that it came from the military. It came from friends of his in the military.
1: Uh-huh.
0: I don't know exactly who they were, but it was pressure that he was not interested in, basically. He just ignored it, but he wanted me to know that it was there.
1: Well, tied in with everything else we've already heard about this, that begins to be meaningful. You might disregard that otherwise, but already there's quite a history of
0: death. Oh, there's a history, all right. This object has been it's, first of all, I would really think twice at this time if I was a scientist wanting to work on it. I don't think you even still have it, do you, Roger?
1: Oh, that's a very good question, Willie.
2: Thank well, I knew you were going to ask.
1: I mean, you kept talking about it in the past tense.
2: Yes, I have, let's say, secured it by passing it on to a chain. So basically, I don't know where it is.
1: So you felt it necessary by now to take that kind of precaution to get it out in the wind totally? I mean, being passed, I guess, from person to person, or what?
2: Yes, it's being passed from person to person, and at various times I may get an inkling as to where it is and so on.
1: Uh-huh.
0: It's a familiar technique. I'm using it also with Bill's stuff and with some other things.
1: All right, gentlemen, hold tight. We're here at the bottom of the hour. Hold on. We'll be right back. And believe me, you have not heard all there is to hear about this unusual piece of whatever.
4: Man.

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1: Well, all right, let's see if I've got this straight. Dr. Lear gets a piece of something from New Mexico on a crash site. It starts to get tested and handled by many. It's proven to be off-planetary. The isotope ratios are all wrong for anything from Earth. And then people around it begin to die and have great misfortune. And you haven't heard it all yet. Jonathan in London, England, says, "Hey, Art, listen, that piece is nothing but silicone, a bit of silicone, and there is no UFO website." Got it? Felt compelled to send that all the way from London, huh? Jonathan, we'll be right back. Really sounds like something right out of the X-Files, actually. All right, Dr. Lear and Whitley Strieber, both
2: Art,
1: of you
2: I have
1: back.
2: A little piece of breaking news. I don't want to interrupt our flow, but I do want to say this just briefly, because this just came in a few minutes ago.
1: Fire away.
2: Okay, this has happened over Langzhou in China, I guess about 8 hours ago, during their evening, Saturday night. And something exploded over this city. They're saying it was a UFO that exploded. Two parallel red lights went across the city, and then there was a tremendous explosion that lit up the place like daylight over a suburb. And China has a different attitude towards UFOs. They have a semi-official UFO research group there, and the government has an entirely different approach to the thing than the U.S. government does.
1: In what sense?
2: Well, they're much more open to this, and they consider it a worthwhile area of scientific research in China.
1: And so one apparently has blown up over the name of the city again, please.
2: Langzhou in western China. And what's interesting about this is that there have been reports from western China and a part of India recently, a lot of reports of a tremendous amount of UFO activity in the area. So it's a quite interesting story. It's just
1: one blowing up is really big. Where did that come from, Whitley?
2: It came from I'm not sure. They just put it up on my website a minute ago. Let me look and see.
1: All right.
2: It's up on unknowncountry.com. UFO appears to explode in China. And the story comes from news24.com.
1: Okay.
2: It just literally just appeared.
1: Yeah, I'm not familiar with that, but that's fine. That should be quite a developing story, actually. All right.
2: Well, I hope it will develop as a story. It's difficult sometimes to get news out of China, but we do try hard to do it. We've got some pretty good sources there for our website. So if this develops and it's found out that it was a meteor or it wasn't, I think we'll probably be able to do follow-up stories in the next few days.
1: Well, either that or we'll get a picture of a mid-level Chinese military guy holding up a piece of aluminum foil. Okay.
2: That's been done, Art.
1: All right. Let's get back to our story of this piece, because it wasn't over, was it? I mean, weird
2: not
1: as it's...
2: by any means.
1: All right. What can continue then?
3: Okay. That brings us up, Art, to the present time. I was approached a few months ago by a production company in the San Fernando Valley. It was pretty well known, and I don't think there's any problem on mentioning their name. It was called Cosgrove Muir Productions.
1: Okay.
3: And they're quite well known. They've been in business for some time and have
2: I know John Cosgrove perfectly well.
3: So anyway, they contacted me and wanted to do a story on a couple of things. One, of course, was implants, and they wanted to know if I had anything else. And I said, well, I hesitate to mention this, but there's a very interesting piece of material, and it's got, you know, quite a story to it, and perhaps I can get the wife of the deceased individual who I got it from to go on the air. And also, I did not mention that Jesse Marcel Jr. Looked at this piece, and he was also at the press conference, and he said that this looked like a piece of material which he called Bakelite because it was dark, and he claimed that his father brought all this material in and laid it out on the kitchen floor, and this looked like a piece of the Bakelite material. And he said he had not seen it since he was 12 years old.
1: I interviewed him. I recall that description, actually.
3: So I said, well, you know, maybe we could get him on the air, you know, do a program. So anyway, they went for it. And they said, what we want to do is to take a piece of this material and have it tested. Would you have any objection? And I said, no, I'd be delighted because there's no such thing as too much data.
1: Right.
3: So what they wanted was a very precise little measured piece cut off the original sample. So I took it down to a lapidary, and I had a piece cut off that was about 2 millimeters by, let's say, 6 millimeters. It was a perfect rectangle.
1: Okay.
3: And I put it in a little plastic container, and I gave it to the producer, and they took it. And, of course, they promised to give me, you know, the results, and I suggested that, you know, you could do another Sims isotopic ratio test because production companies really don't know what to look for scientifically.
1: Yeah, and you already knew what.
3: Yeah,
1: okay.
3: And I gave them copies of the data that I already had, which were quite voluminous and so on. So they went ahead and they shot the program, and it aired quite recently, a few weeks ago. The program was called Proof Positive.
1: Yes.
3: And they do three segments, and they have three stories on in an hour. And one at the end of the program is deemed proof positive, another proof negative, and another proof undecided. Well, they did a real nice job on the story of the piece, but when it came to the scientific aspect of it, it was proof negative.
1: Proof negative.
3: Well, what do you know? What do you know? Oh. I don't have the piece of material that I gave to them. I don't have any reports. I don't have anything. So I decided to get in touch with them. And lo and behold, there's no answer.
1: What do you mean, no answer?
3: There's no answer at the production company. So I call and call and call and call, and over a period of weeks, I finally don't get anybody. And I had a number that I had gotten originally that I was not calling. So I called that number, and a girl answers the phone. And I said, oh, my gosh, I finally got somebody, a live person there. She laughed. Thought that was funny. I said, is there anybody there still from the production staff of Proof Positive? And she said, oh, no, they're all gone. I said, well, where are they? She says, oh, I don't have the slightest idea. But, you know, the program is done, shot, which is not unusual. And I said, well, you know, you must have other people there. I said, I haven't been able to get an answer on the phone. She says, no, there's nobody else here, only me. And I said, you mean you have no other productions going on? She says, no, there's nothing happening, nothing going on.
1: Huh.
3: And I said, well, we have a problem. And she says, what's that? And I said, well, you know, I supplied a piece of material. She knew right away who I was, strangely, too. Just Dr. Lear. Oh, yes, hi, how are you? Anyway, I said, I lent them a piece of material to test. I said, I never got that back. I never got any of the scientific data, et cetera, et cetera, et cetera. And she says, oh, I'll put you in touch with this lady. And she gave me the phone number, and I called, and I didn't get an answer back for about 3 days. Finally, she called me back, and I said, you know, I told her what I was missing. And she says, okay. She says, I'll see what I can do. In the meantime, I was able to find out the name of the scientist at UCLA who did the testing on the piece.
1: And so you called him.
3: So I called him.
1: And?
3: And told him who I was, and he was very apologetic and on the defensive. And I said, look, you know, I'm not questioning your integrity or the test that you did. Your findings are what you found. And I just, you know, find it strange that about 3 or 4 other laboratories find something else, and you found this. And he says, no, he says, I did the test very carefully, and etc. And he said, I hope you don't mind. He says, I cut the tip off the object. And I said, excuse me? He said, I hope you don't mind. He says, all I did was cut the tip off the object. And I said, the tip? He says, yeah, the tip of the triangle. And I said, what triangle are you talking about? He says, the piece was a triangular piece of material.
1: Well, you hadn't sent a triangle. You had sent a rectangle.
3: That's correct. Now, I said, is there any chance I can get a copy of the data? And he says, well, I'm not supposed to do this, but, you know, since you're the owner of the piece, give me your email and I'll email it to you. And I said, okay, fine. And I said, also in your email, would you please put the description as close as you can as to what you tested? So he did, and I got a very nice two-page report signed by him. And then almost the following day, as synchronicity would have it, a package arrives in the mail.
1: Yes.
3: And it's all the data that I sent and the photographs of the piece, and there's a little plastic container. And I open the container, and lo and behold, there's this little triangular piece of material, which looks like a piece of silicone, but it's not from my piece.
1: It's not the same piece?
3: Not the same piece.
1: And you determine that how?
3: Well, you could look at it grossly and see it's not the same piece.
1: Not even
3: close. And I tried to match it in every which way possible.
1: The scientist at UCLA that did the test didn't test... or do you feel that you got back the piece he did test?
3: I mean, got back the piece by mistake that he tested.
1: Oh, my God.
3: Because she told me on the telephone she was so excited because she found this piece locked away in the producer's locker.
1: So somebody switched the pieces and moreover, then screwed up the return.
3: Exactly.
2: And in the process, your piece is gone.
3: My piece is gone, and the piece they use, I have. How do you like those apples?
1: Well, I don't know. I don't like those apples at all, and if I were you, I would keep that piece rotating, too. I wouldn't keep it anywhere near me.
3: Oh, that's a shame, because it was going to go to you next.
1: I've had my own experience with that sort of thing. Thank you very much. And you never quite know what to do with these things. Anyway, don't send it to me. Whatever you do with it, I don't care, but God, don't send it to me. So what are you going to do?
3: Well, I'm hoping that somebody will come up with some ideas and that some further testing can go on at a later date offshore.
2: That's very important nowadays to do testing offshore. I learned my lesson with the Elmendorf beast. We sent an adequate DNA sample to a lab here in California, and after a long and very inappropriate wait, they told us that the sample was too degraded by either radiation or high heat or light, none of which had affected the thing.
1: All right. So, what are you two alleging that so many of our laboratories and testing facilities in the United States are so compromised?
2: Well, in either that they're compromised, or, and I think in the case of this lab, they did find something unusual, and they just don't want to put their name to it for fear of being embarrassed, because scientists are in danger in the United States if they expose anything unusual, and they know it, their careers can be jeopardized.
1: Yeah.
3: Well, you know, the other thing is that so many of these laboratories are doing government work.
2: That's another thing. A la Southwest Research, our CIA client takes a dim view.
1: Yeah. That's all really strange stuff and very concerning. So you're saying you've got to take something strange. You want it tested? Go offshore.
3: That's probably the
2: Absolutely.
3: Best thing today. And, you know, as you know, I have material all the time. Those objects which are removed surgically. I have another case now, by the way, who has a metallic object in the foot. And I'm trying to raise enough funds to do the surgery on this lady. And I just, you know, unless I get some funds, I can't continue the work. So if we have any listeners out there that want to help... with this research, why, please get in touch with me. This is a really good case with a long abduction history, not only of the individual involved, but also her family. I have two very interesting cassette tapes that were recorded by the father, but it goes all the way through the family.
1: Yeah, you also have, of course, your book for $24.95. You have The Scientific Study of Alien Implants, a DVD for $24.95, video $20, right?
3: And right.
1: The Research of Dr. Roger Lear, a DVD, $20, the video $15. And a number where all this can be ordered, and this will all help out in money for further research, right?
3: It's all, every dime that comes in for the from the sale of books and the videos I've done is... goes directly into our nonprofit organization for research. We have a 501c3 nonprofit. And also, we can film this present surgery, and if anyone is interested in getting a copy of that surgery, all they have to do is get in touch with me, and I can give out my email address.
1: All right, well, you've got a website, alienscalpel.com. You've got a phone number for ordering, which is area code 805-495-2613. That's 805-495-2613. The proceeds going to further research, correct?
3: That is correct. And if they have a credit card, they can get the book from the publisher, which is very simply info, I-N-F-O, at truthseekersnetwork.com.
1: Yeah, you know, I had a piece. I still have a piece, and I don't say where it is either. And I must tell you, I had a lot of testing done on it, and the money for it, Linda Moulton Howe and myself split the costs of getting it tested. I mean, this doesn't come from midair. You've got, if you've got a piece like this, you've got to yank the money out of your own pocket to get the testing done, and it's not cheap.
3: Exactly, and that's exactly what I've been doing since I started doing this until I my finances are not so good this morning.
1: Yes, well, there you are.
3: They're kind of bad.
1: Yeah, there you are. So that's the way it's done, folks, and you can help out by ordering some of this material and understand more as well. Anything else on the explosion in China, Whitley?
2: Not yet, no. It'll be a few days before we get more, because we have to go directly to the Chinese news sources, and there are language issues and so on and so forth.
1: How do you think the Chinese government will handle this if they really do have something on their hands, as opposed to the way we and others have?
2: Oh, I don't think that they'll hide it. I think if they get debris that's part of a UFO, they will announce it to the public. No question in my mind about it. If that would have happened there, it would be a much more open and a much different approach than we would have in the United States.
1: Well, that's pretty sad. I mean, we are the democracy with the First Amendment and all of that. They are the communist state. They're still very, very communist, actually, and so to say that, well, if it happens to the Chinese, they'll just show the world. I don't know, there's something wrong with that picture.
2: I mean, look at what's happening in China. China is a booming, forward-looking economy. It's immensely aggressive and immensely competent. Like when Roger was talking about laboratories, I was thinking to myself that there's better equipment available to us in China at far less expensive, less cost, and with a virtual guarantee of honest results from labs in China, in Shanghai in particular.
1: Right, but still, Whitley, all in all, there is something
2: sad.
1: Wrong.
2: I'm not saying it's not sad, Art, but I'm just saying it's the truth.
1: Well,
3: there's a tremendous entanglement in China of U.S. money and growth, and of course the products we're buying from China are huge, extreme amounts. But I recall Dr. Sun Chin Li, who was in UFO research in China. You remember him, Whitley?
2: Yes.
3: Yeah, he might be the right person to get a hold of. I remember some years ago he was jailed for doing this kind of work, but they let him go, and he's
1: bird. All is not right in China. All right, gentlemen, that's it. We're out of time. Thank you both very much, and Dr. Lear, stay healthy.
3: Will do, Art. Thank you.
1: Whitley, talk to you, I'm sure, with Ann next week.
2: Next week with Ann, that's right.
1: See you later.
2: All right.
1: Take care. you too. From the high desert in the middle of the night, I'm Art Bell. James McCanny, upcoming after the break at the top of the hour. As for the rest of you, don't touch that dial.

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1: Sure enough, folks, I've got the link right here. Headline, UFO explodes in China. This is breaking news. Beijing, an unidentified flying object or UFO passed across a large northwestern Chinese city called Lantau and apparently exploded in the suburbs, according to state media. The unusual sighting of two bright trails of light, reported by several witnesses, took place on Saturday shortly before midnight, according to the China Times. Police, working on the theory that it was a meteorite, went to investigate the matter, but as of early Monday, they'd found no evidence of what caused the nightly phenomena. A taxi driver told the paper he was in his car when everything suddenly became bright as day. When he pulled over, he saw a fireball with a tail of about 3 meters darting across the sky. One witness, who was on late shift at his company, reported the courtyard outside his office was suddenly bathed in a ghostly red light as the object passed overhead. Others said they heard a huge explosion and it felt like an earthquake. So, there you have it. Things are heating up in China. In fact, it goes on to say China's been hit by several waves of UFO sightings in recent years, but this one sounds very immediate. We'll keep you informed as details become available. Professor James McCanney, MS, is a physicist who spent several decades promoting his theoretical work showing that the solar system is ever-changing and is electrically active. These theories have been confirmed with space probe data, and they prove that there are definite Earth effects resulting from our sun's electrical activity. He has openly opposed NASA's view that outer space is electrically neutral. McCanney was a faculty member of the physics and mathematics departments of Cornell University, Ithaca, New York, has researched theoretical celestial mechanics and plasma physics for the layman. These are the studies of planetary motion and electrified gases in outer space, and has presented his theories at the Los Alamos National Labs and American Geophysical Union. This will be a good one. Professor McCanney.

0: Professor McKenney, welcome to the program.
1: Art.
0: It's great to have you back.
1: Well, it's always wonderful to be on a show with you.
0: I'm going to drag you away from what we were going to talk about for just a moment, and
1: certainly,
0: perhaps even out of your area, I'm not sure, but maybe you can comment on this for me. It's such a broad stroke that I'm about to make that I don't know if you're going to be able to comment, but in recent months, and it now has been over a couple of months, Professor, I'm a ham operator, and the low part of the high frequencies, the shortwave bands, are acting now in a way I have never, nor have the people I talk with, have ever seen in all. You know, we're getting a little long in the tooth. We've been through a few 11-year sun cycles now, and while that's not a long history, it's enough history that we ham operators understand what's going on right now on these frequencies is totally anomalous. We've never seen it before. I mean, yeah, we don't have a lot of history with the sun affecting radio communications, but shortwave NVIS communications on the lower frequencies are regular, on a nightly basis, shutting down to 2 or even 1 megahertz as the maximum usable frequency. It's weird. And so I sort of looked at that, something going on with the ionosphere. I looked at the ozone problems in the magnetosphere. There was this story recently of cracks in the magnetosphere, a really weird story, allowing particles in that otherwise wouldn't be there, perhaps causing the storming that is causing this effect. Something is up, Professor. Do you have any comments?
1: I certainly do. First of all, now, would you associate, just from your ham radio operation, would you associate this with a solar maximum activity? As you were mentioning.
0: You know, I don't know what I would associate it with, because there's nothing in my frame of experience, having gone through all of these interesting solar cycles, to, for example, we're having this, it's kind of like we're getting hit by tremendous solar storms, except we're not. In other words, even periods when it's quiet and there's no reason in the numbers that we watch, the A and K and indexes and so forth, nothing in the numbers to justify what seems to be going on.
1: Right. And here is what is going on. Actually, the solar system from about 1995 has been increasing in electrical energy. And let me preface this by saying that the sun puts out probably, I don't know exactly, but I would say thousands, if not hundreds of thousands of times more energy in the form of electrical energy than it does in the form of visible light, which is a lot of energy.
0: You bet.
1: Most of this energy passes by us because we are buffered by our magnetic field. And it's one of the little items that standard traditional astronomy and astrophysics has not grabbed onto yet out of my work. And what is happening, every time we see a solar flare, that's a positive blast or positively charged material. And that is going out to the edge of the solar system and beyond, holding back a giant nebular cloud, which I call the Donut Nebula. We've observed these around other stars, but this is building up. And when we hit solar maximum, it didn't stop. Usually then it breaks down, it starts to come back, the return current sheets, one of which passes through the solar system where we go through in the month of August. I call it the August return current sheet, which we are still somewhat in, by the way. But anyway, to make a long story short, the entire solar system is being pumped up, and our Earth, like comets, like Jupiter, is discharging this at all times. And so what's happening, because of the overall increase in energy of the solar system, our little local discharge that Earth goes through every day, it's going on all the time, creates this electrical current that creates our auroras from the nose side, the electrons coming in from the sun, and then the tail side ions coming into Earth. This entire overall discharge is greatly increased. It's compressing our magnetic field, and I've been on with George, and I know we did a weather show last, I think, September or August, and we talked about some of this, where the solar capacitor is really pumped up a lot, and it has never subsided from the 2000 solar maximum. So, yes, we are definitely in an electrical solar system, and we're seeing the effects.
0: Well, all right. It did not subside, you're saying, when it should have.
1: Correct.
0: Why not?
1: We don't know, but my statement, and this is actually, we were watching this in the 90s, and the Russians were watching this. I was working with some Russian scientists at the time, and they were very concerned and seeing also the physical effects of this. Alexei Dmitriev had written numerous papers.
0: What kind of effects?
1: They called it the increase in planetomagnetic functions, they called them, and what they called the vacuum domain or outer space. And basically, they were saying all of their weather that they're observing is increasing in energy, the storms, the activity.
0: Oh, yes, absolutely.
1: And this is the end result of the sun just pumping up. But my estimation, my personal estimation, is the large comet Hale-Bopp. If you understand that comets are not dirty snowballs, they in fact are a discharge of this large solar capacitor. And the physical part of this is what we call a comet, the tail. But what we don't see is this electrical discharge that connects that outer plasma shell of the sun with the sun itself. And that, what that does is that draws energy from that big storage tank out there, what I call the solar capacitor, back into the sun on a daily basis. So for 6 years, Hale-Bopp was pumping up the energy of the sun as it moved through the solar system. And then as we hit the year 2000, Hale-Bopp was moving out, but it had already done its damage.
0: It does seem as though comets have an effect on the sun, from the early lore of American Indians to modern-day physics. Many are talking about this, that there is an effect that comets have on the sun, and you're saying it's electrical in nature, at least in part, huh?
1: Right, and just so happens, I put up for tonight's show on my page, at near the very top, there's a little link, and there's a movie there. It's a 2-meg download. Do you have something you could quick download that?
0: Oh, probably.
1: Yeah, go to the top of my webpage. I'm sure there's a link on the coast-to-coast webpage there.
0: Oh, well, there is, but normally when we do this, the expectation is it'll all crash because they'll get there before I do.
1: But at any rate, there is a video of a comet that passed by in 2004, just this past January, and the comet comes by the sun and ignites a tremendous explosion out of the sun. And this is just one of dozens of movies I have like this, where comets come by the sun. We had Comet Neat V1 last February.
0: What would you want me to be downloading? I'm on your page.
1: Okay. Scroll down, there's the first kind of yellow line there, and then the second one. It says holiday treat.
0: Current, let's see, comet solar flare movie?
1: Yeah.
0: There. Okay.
1: There's
0: all
1: a
0: right.
1: line
0: I'm,
1: there.
0: I'm going to take a shot at it here. We'll
1: and
0: see. We'll see what
1: happens.
0: 2 megabytes. All right. Well, I'm in the process of trying to get it, so we'll see.
1: Okay. And anyway.
0: What for those who have radio, which are many, and aren't going to be able to see what I'm going to see, describe what's coming up, please.
1: Okay. A comet comes in. This is viewed through the SOHO C3 camera, so you get a wide-angle view of the sun, and the sun is blocked out by a little patch in the middle.
0: Mm-hmm.
1: So what you're seeing is the star background of the sun as we view it from Earth.
0: Right.
1: And then up from the lower left-hand corner comes a large comet. And I don't know how large the nucleus is, but it's a significant comet. So at any rate, the comet comes up, swings by the sun, and on the bigger high-resolution photos, you can see the actual electrical snap, like a spark plug, as that comet comes by the sun. And then you can see the sun begin to rumble, so to speak, and the comet passes by, and then boom, the whole surface of the sun lifts off in a tremendous explosion.
0: Full halo thing?
1: Yeah, coronal mass ejection.
0: Yeah, that's exactly what I was talking about when I was sort of agreeing earlier. Every comet, it seems as though, that has passed by the sun has caused this sudden increase, gigantic increase in activity and full coronal discharges, that sort of thing, as the comet goes by. Almost every one. I really have observed that. I've watched that myself. It does seem
1: right.
0: to be true.
1: And so the situation with a comet that's farther out, say, for example, Hale-Bopp,
0: yes.
1: is that it is just constantly, what we don't see in a comet with our eyes But what you can see with other instrumentation is an electron beam. It literally is coming out from the negatively charged sun relative to the outer edge of the capacitor. And that's a very narrow, concentrated electron beam, and it comes out and hits the comet nucleus, actually is the cause of its charging to a high negative potential, and that's what causes the comet tail to come rushing into the nucleus.
0: So maybe there's a really good reason for the American natives to have a great deal of lore, the Hopi, for example, about comets portending great change.
1: Right, and the thing is, in modern astronomical history, we have not seen the really big comets. I'm talking about the ones that stretch from the end of the sky to the other end of the sky, and they're blazing in the daylight sky.
0: And by the way, I just had the movie run, and I saw exactly what you were talking about. I saw the comets pass. I saw something as it passed, and I sure as hell saw the full coronal discharge.
1: Yeah.
0: This is a fairly accelerated view, folks, of what happened. And it's taken by, again, this satellite. We've got out, I think it's about 1 million miles out, and its sole job is to watch the sun.
1: Right.
0: That's what it does, and gives us fantastic photography in return. And when did you get hold of this?
1: This, actually, I had not seen before. It was on the movie page of the SOHO satellite. They had put it up as one of the premier videos, so to speak, of the year. And prior to that, I tracked these fairly closely. I'd never seen it before. Just a few days ago when they posted this. So I said, that's a great one to...
2: Welcome to Nigh Underground, bringing you Art Bell classics all the way from the high desert. For show guest information, visit nighug.com. And now, Art Bell.

0: Welcome to Nigh Underground, bringing you Art Bell classics all the way from the high desert. 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And now, Art Bell.
1: I detected a tremendous increase in solar activity. And about that time also, I began tracking a very unusually high number of comets coming from the south and coming in and buzzing the sun. And these comets, typically a comet would come in like this, orbit around the sun, and then go back out. But these comets were hitting the sun, which meant they came from a dead stop almost relative to our sun. In other words, they had no lateral motion that would cause them to go into an orbit.
2: What is the implication here, that some force stopped them and redirected them toward our sun?
1: Or there is literally an entourage of stuff coming in from the outer solar system, and this is just the leading edge of it. In other words, a large mini solar system with at its center a very large object, something, say, like a Jupiter-class object. But and what happens as these objects break into that outer capacitor, which is about three times the distance to Pluto, that's my estimate of where it is now. By the way, when I started this in 1979, we thought that the edge of that solar heliopause was around the orbit of Jupiter. And now it's moved way out, and of course we've got spacecraft, the Voyagers and Pioneers, that are way out beyond Pluto and still have not encountered the heliopause. So at this point, I'm saying it must be about two to three times the distance to Pluto.
2: Define heliopause.
1: Well, okay, the solar wind is pushing out. It's pushing out dust and gases, and it's basically a wind, primarily, not primarily of protons, it's a balance of electrons and protons, but there's an excess of protons in the overall solar wind blowing out from the sun, and it literally holds back dust and gases out way beyond the solar system. And we have pictures of other stars. All our neighboring stars have these shells around them.
2: Mm-hmm.
1: But basically, that's what I call the edge of the solar system. But when these objects come in, now that's the edge of the solar capacitor. So when these objects come in, they begin to discharge the solar capacitor, and they immediately form loose, very large nebular cloud, like a comet coma, around the object. So they become very difficult to see.
2: Mm-hmm.
1: They're actually shielding themselves. And that's why in 2008, NASA is sending up a satellite which is designed to look for those nebular clouds moving into the solar system. You can't see them with a small telescope. You can't even see them with a good telescope. So they're putting up a space-based infrared telescope that is 100,000 times more sensitive than anything they have up there now.
2: What's the idea behind doing that?
1: I think they're catching on to what I'm talking about here.
2: Okay, but assuming they are, they would then be able to observe what's coming, but what can they do about it?
1: Well, probably not a lot. The thing with these objects, they may just be passing through the outer edge of our solar system, but what they do is they bring an entourage of thousands of objects with them, big and small and everything in between.
2: So would this just be for predictive capability then, or what?
1: Well, like anything, they want to know what's there. The part of astronomy is to identify objects and to identify where things are coming from. In the last week, it is amazing to see the number of astronomical papers that are coming out trying to grab on to capture. In other words, where did these objects like Sedna, that little Mars-like planet that's sitting out three times the distance to Pluto right now, where did these things come from? And the only possible rational explanation is that they were captured.
2: Uh-huh. Well,
1: and
2: or thrown.
1: Right.
2: All right, Professor, hold on. Professor James McKenney is my guest. And right now we're talking about comets, their effect on the sun, and of course when the sun gets affected, let's see, how could we put this? When the sun sneezes,

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1: I wonder how much the sun really means to us. I have a feeling a lot. So does Jeannie in Milwaukee, who says, ask about anecdotal data on a radical increase in hypertension cases and unexplained incidences of so-called heart virus infection during Hale-Bopp's passage. And we'll do that. In other words, as the sun acts in some way, we react in some way. And let's see if that really is true. Folks. We're going to ask about Planet X as well, but Professor, welcome back. I said the sun sneezes and we catch cold. Is that pretty much true? I mean, are we affected? Are people affected? Anxiety levels, personalities, the whole schmear?
2: Absolutely. And this, once again, we started actually measuring this back in the 90s. And,
1: how?
2: The Russians were taking statistics on this, and they actually started by looking at the KP index, which is the magnetic fluctuation of our magnetic field due to solar activity.
1: Right.
2: And we had some very big blasts back then, which were then uncommon. Now they are like daily almost here in this the 2003-04 time era. But they started tracking cancer rates. And so as a result, then we started to look at alignments of the planets, electrical alignments, that is, and relating it to weather, and that is the basis for a lot of my weather work, and which culminated in a book. But we also started looking at the basis for astrology, of which the Russians, and by the way, the U.S. secretly is very interested in, as you probably know, Art. But we started looking at the physical basis for this, and it turns out that due to the discharge of the solar capacitor, which all the planets are doing to a lesser degree than comets, but there again, Comet Hale-Bopp was a medium-sized comet. It wasn't gigantic. It wasn't one of the historical giant comets.
1: Mm-hmm.
2: But it was pumping up the sun on a regular basis, and as a result, our solar energy, the electrical energy passed down to us on Earth through our vertical electric field from the ionosphere was very much increased. So to answer the caller's question there and this entire question about hypertension, yes, we are somewhat under siege right now, but nothing like the days that I have read about in ancient texts where these people were wired to the wall, let's put it that way. And you notice that during times of when large comets came through and near the Earth in the past, there were times of great war, and it seemed like the whole world was at war.
1: That's really right. That really is right. And comets seem to have... And so, you know, this whole thing that you might call, you know, Native American lore, it just might not be lore at all. I mean, there's a reason for it.
2: Right. And the Hopi Indians are very distinct about the seven layers. They even talk about the seven advancement layers, and you begin by seeing earth changes of various types. And the most advanced is when you have the high winds and the all of the earth effects coming all the way up to you know, where the oceans tidal bulges are getting very large, and the earthquakes and the volcanoes are kicking off.
1: Well, you know what else the Hopi talk about? they talk about what you call and others call Planet X.
2: Planet X?
1: Now, I would like you to do your best shot for me. I've been watching a lot on the Internet, and what various people have said, a lot of it I sort of consider to be bogus.
2: Exactly.
1: I've seen people putting up pictures of supposed things being shadowed by the sun, but look, it was caught on this camera. It's monstrous, and it's coming toward us. And I'm sorry, I haven't bought it right along, and I don't buy it now. But that's not to say that there couldn't be a Planet X or a large body that at some point will come back and pass very close by. And what are your feelings on that possibility?
2: Well, if you look at simply the statistics of the solar system, there are objects out there that are big, and we've never seen them before. And I always hear astronomers say that they know everything about our solar system, and all the planets that could be are in nice circular orbits. And just when they say that, lo and behold, there's something like Sedna. And the people that discovered Sedna are saying there are a lot more of those out there, and we don't know how big they are. If Sedna is an average object, which is a little bit smaller than, it's about Pluto size, then there are bigger ones and there are smaller ones. Right?
1: What Sedna has just recently been found.
2: Right.
1: And in what way has it been classed? What is it?
2: Well,
1: if it's the size of Pluto. Now, I know Pluto has, it's been suggested its planetary status ought to be yanked. It shouldn't be called a planet.
2: Right.
1: Some astronomers went through that. So if Sedna's as big as Pluto, then what is it?
2: Well, it's a red object. It has a surface composition, apparently something like Mars, but it's highly reflective, which implies it has a sheen coating of ice on it, like water ice. So it's like a mirrored surface. So they don't really know yet. It's very interesting. One of the items that I just added to our list here is that QOAR, which is another object just like Sedna, a newly discovered Kuiper object, 783 miles in diameter, so fairly big, round object, has vulcanism on it. So all of a sudden,
1: vulcanism
2: on QOAR. It was just came out Friday that they announced this discovery of material on the surface.
1: Oh, now that's incredible. That's a very small object compared to a Earth or whatever, a planet.
2: Right, and if it's 4.5 billion years old, the interesting part of the discovery was that the molecules that they discovered, the material, is short-lived material. In other words, it doesn't last long in the environment of outer space. So what they're seeing is recent volcanism, and this is not totally confirmed yet, of course, as with any new astronomical discovery, but what they're showing is that they're basically discovering that these objects may be hot, and these are way out at the distant edge of the solar system where the sun looks like just another star.
1: How could they be, unless they're
2: new?
1: New. But volcanism implies a process going inside that.
2: Exactly. So, and what I've been saying all along, our solar system is far more dynamic than this picture that we've been painted of, it formed 4.5 billion years ago and nothing has changed since then. But back to Planet X, I believe there are many Planet X objects, and let's define the word Planet X. Planet X is a term that goes back to the Middle Ages, used by astronomers in standard astronomy to define any object that has yet to be named or discovered. For example, when Neptune and Uranus had their orbits being pulled down, astronomers, the National Naval Observatory in Washington, had a 15-year study to look for the object that was pulling these planets down out of their orbits.
1: I have a question, Professor. This Planet X, would it be defined, in other words, it's something that comes at perhaps, I've been told, 3,600-year intervals. Okay, so let me imagine that, and it makes a close swing by us, or at times close, at times not as close, but certainly it passes through our system. So this is like a rogue planet that's not attached to any sun. Well, when it passes through our system, what keeps it from getting captured by our sun and made into a planet or colliding with one or whatever?
2: Well, and there again, that's always an option. And I don't have, for that specific object, if it exists, I don't have a specific orbit or do I know the planned path of that object if it exists. But I will say this, that once again, back to the statistics of our solar system, there are very likely very large objects out there that do come into the solar system, possibly some of them into the inner solar system.
1: Yes.
2: And not only, here's the catch, it's not just the object, it's the thousands of objects that these things carry along with them. They're a mini solar system.
1: Right. Right, right. So, again, though, my question was, what would keep, how do these things stay rogue and uncaptured by, you know, the pass by a close sun or whatever?
2: Well, let's describe the capture process in celestial mechanics. It takes two celestial objects to capture another one. If you have a sun or a star sitting all by itself in outer space,
1: right,
2: and things are moving in, and then from a distance, from a far distance,
1: yes,
2: they'll come around that object and they'll go out and never be captured. If you put a second object, say Jupiter and the sun,
1: okay,
2: a pair, there's an energy transfer that occurs in celestial mechanics, and the object could either gain energy or it could lose energy, and when it loses energy, that's where it becomes captured. And now the question is, will it become captured in the plane of the planets? Or like Hale-Bopp, which is not in the plane of the planets, literally 90 degrees with respect to the plane of the planets.
1: Right.
2: So, and there are historical records which indicate that Venus was a young comet that was captured by Jupiter, came through the solar system, came by Mars, ripped the oceans and atmosphere off of Mars, had two close encounters with Earth, and then nestled into its current orbit. And the way that happens, that's what a lot of my work revolves around. I discovered a lot of this work long before I knew about Velikovsky or any of these other, you know, native tales, things like that. I knew about the Mayans because I had lived in Central America and South America, and I knew about the Peruvian legends and the other archaeological legends from around the world. But basically, the capture process requires two. So the Earth, for example, could have captured our moon.
1: And, okay, all right.
2: Or the moon could have captured us.
1: All right, just so that I'm clear, you also don't give any credence or much credence to all this stuff running around the Internet about Planet X being on the way in. You don't see anything to substantiate any of that.
2: What I saw in 2001 indicates that something broke the capacitor at the edge of our solar system and ignited the sun. And where Hale-Bopp left off, this object has picked up, let's say, for example, in pumping up the energy of the sun. Because we can't attribute now what's going on to Hale-Bopp. Hale-Bopp is long gone.
1: All right, but Professor, come on, I'm going to pin you
2: okay,
1: down here now.
2: We're getting there.
1: Okay, please.
2: And the idea is that, no, I do not have specific data, and I will never try to use, say, the idea of Planet X to, say, scare people. But the object is that I want to impress on people that the ancients do have definitive information on a recurring cyclic planet,
1: mm-hmm,
2: that comes through the solar system. And, of course, the 3,600-year number comes from a couple of assumptions that the... There's a period that the Sumerians put on theirs. It's, of course, Sitchin's work, and he picks out the 3,600-year period. I personally don't pick out that period. My estimation for when the last time this large object came through was 4,000 years ago, not 3,600 years ago. But there again, I don't have proof that it existed. We do have tremendous amount of documentation in ancient legends that indicate that big comets have come through the solar system.
1: All right.
2: I'm going to
1: try this one last time.
2: Okay.
1: Professor, all the stuff on the Internet about this thing being coming at us right now.
2: Right.
1: True, false?
2: I do not have any information that would substantiate it.
1: That would be a false.
2: That would be a false. And now the other half of that is I've gone and had my own expeditions. I did this about a year and a half ago where I went to unbeknownst places in the Southern Hemisphere to look for objects because I knew they were coming in from the southern part of the solar system, only visible from the Southern Hemisphere. And that's when I began to realize that these objects are very diffuse because as they move into the solar system, you're only going to be able to see this very diffuse water cloud out there. And so you're not going to be able to see this with average equipment. And you need very extremely clear viewing conditions. The world has a water haze up there. And
1: is it your view that when they get this new satellite that you talked about in place, they will begin to see these?
2: Yeah, absolutely. If they are up there, they will be able to see them, and they'll be able to see through to the central object. And then, of course, get a better track on exactly where that object is moving, what its orbit is. Like I said earlier, some of these objects may just graze through that outer region of the solar system and pass by and never return. Some of them might be recurring objects, like the legendary Nibiru, and in fact come into the solar system at some point. Let's make it clear, though. I do not have any information regarding a planet X that's coming in and inevitably going to impinge on Earth or whatever.
1: Good.
2: Within. And
1: good.
2: I also,
1: that said, it's not impossible for something like that to occur. But, I mean, people want to be very clear. There's a lot floating around on the Internet. And
2: right.
1: So,
2: right. And of course, I followed that very closely and was one of the, I'd say, as much as mainstream astronomers do not like me, I was probably one of the champions to illustrate that those tales were, in fact, tales. And I talked about it almost weekly and in my own particular broadcasts. That there was nothing to substantiate. And like you say, these pictures were coming up and being posted on the Internet, and people were looking at them and going, what are these? Are these real? And
1: yes.
2: The point was I looked at those and could tell that they were not real. And I kept telling people, and I had my own observations of those areas where people were looking, and I was saying, there ain't nothing there, folks. So I had multiple ways for myself to judge what was going on. But that's a whole 10 shows in itself.
1: I see.
2: But the quick answer is, I think that there are things moving around out there that if they do discover them, they may not tell us. And we've talked about this on shows before, too. Are they going to tell us?
1: They won't tell us because?
2: Well, because... We did a show in the 90s, you and Whitley and myself, and we were talking, and we made a right turn in that show. And I remember you said, and I didn't even understand it at the time, but you said, if there was something that was so imminent that there was nothing we could do on Earth and it was coming in, they would not tell us.
1: Yeah, I don't think so. I mean, what would be the upside to that? Nearly nothing.
2: Yeah, and so I'm not in charge of that. Actually, I think, you know, it would be appropriate to tell the world, but...
1: Why? I mean, assuming that the answer is you can do nothing about it, can't do anything about the destruction it will cause or even the complete elimination of the human species if it was that serious.
2: Right.
1: But what if it was partial?
2: What if it was to the point where there was going to be damage? Like we knew, for example, a big hurricane was coming in, and we prepared and we knew there was going to be a lot of damage and a lot of life lost, but we really set the world in motion to get ready for this thing. We were going to tough it out because one of my own personal opinions is we should be spending a lot more time instead of buying SUVs and driving around to malls, we should be spending time and energy with this civilization becoming spacefaring.
1: Well, that certainly is a topic all to itself that we can talk about. I know you wanted to talk about the XPRIZE a little bit.
2: But anyway, that is just along the same line of... And We don't know when these objects are going to come in, but I guarantee you someday
1: it's
2: going to
1: happen. All right.
2: It's going to happen.
1: Professor, hold on. Professor James McKenney is my guest from the high desert, middle of the night, where we do our work. This is Coast to Coast AM. Stay right where you are.

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1: It is, and Professor James McKenney is my guest. Hope you all are having a good morning. Recently, a very important communications satellite just up and died. I think it was Starband, America 7, just died. And the company said it's dead, it's gone forever. And they speculated that, well, perhaps a meteorite hit it, they said. Or, well, they just don't know. Could have been, I wonder if it could have been space junk. Anyway, something disposed of that satellite on the spot. I mean, that baby is gone. Are you? I think, yes, it was America 7, Starband. It delivered internet satellite to a group of people in the Northwest that had a lot of trees or whatever obstructing their look at the Clark Belt. And it was in a very unusual orbit, 23,000, I think they said 500 or 700 miles, I can't recall, but a slightly different orbit that allowed people in the Northwest to have a high look angle at the satellite. And that baby just, boom, disappeared about a week ago. It was really weird, James, and I was wondering, what are the odds of satellites getting taken out by, oh, I don't know, meteorites, space junk, whatever?
2: Well, there's two possibilities, and the thing we've seen in the past, when that pager satellite went out, was that in the late 90s or early 2000s? I forget exactly when.
1: Seems like yesterday, all the pagers went.
2: Yeah, and that was known to be an electrical discharge that the military eventually determined came from Jupiter. In other words, we had an alignment with Jupiter electrical, and they couldn't figure out where this electron beam came from, and ultimately the satellites, they put enough data together to determine that it was an interaction with Jupiter.
1: Boy, have I never heard that before. I've never heard that.
2: Yeah. Yeah, that was out of the...
1: Can you tell me where that's reported?
2: I certainly don't have it in front of me here, but I keep everything, so it's on file somewhere in my archives.
1: That's quite remarkable. I would have thought that an event of that magnitude and weirdness would have been very well reported.
2: Yeah, it was. I don't know where my I remember seeing it, and I remember them talking about it and the type of measurements that were made to determine that, and they were known to be electrons. And since then, there's been a tremendous amount of study in the scientific journals and at scientific conferences to determine exactly the cause of what is known as spacecraft charging. In other words, spacecraft in outer space all of a sudden mysteriously become electrically charged, always negatively, by the way.
1: Oh, is that so?
2: It's always negative. And the current belief amongst scientists in the industry is that electrons become embedded in the surface of the craft, but the actual situation is any object in a non-uniform plasma will charge negatively, and that's because of the simple fact that once it begins to discharge that plasma, the majority of the bulk current carrier is in the form of electrons because of the higher mobility, the lower mass of the electron relative to anything else that's charged out there. So electrons become the dominant charge carrier to discharge that plasma by way of the whatever it is, the satellite, the comet nucleus, the space shuttle, the Earth in the sun's non-uniform capacitor, whatever. They always become negatively charged, and that is a possibility with this increased solar activity and solar flaring we've seen, that these satellites could be, and we may see more of this, as if the sun continues this trend of pumping out more and more energy and we begin to discharge this in our own environment, those communication satellites, the ones in the Clark Belt, are in a region that's very near our outer shell of our magnetosphere.
1: Remember we were talking a little while ago about not telling because there wouldn't be any point? Give me an example of something that could occur, perhaps a body making its way into our system and causing havoc, where it would be worthwhile to report what was about to happen in order to save lives. In other words, a limited catastrophic event, I guess. What do you envision?
2: Well, let's put it this way. We need a lot of people on this planet to make it work. And we've seen events in the past. We know historically, of course, about events in the past that have really devastated Earth, and we've had to recover from this. The Egyptians told the ancient Greeks that there were five earth-shattering events that took their civilizations to their knees, and then they had to rebuild five separate times. This is what the ancient priest cults told Solon when he went back to Egypt.
1: Mm-hmm.
2: So apparently these are recoverable. And I did a little briefing this morning getting ready for the show. I read your book, and in there both you and Whitley talked about these events are obviously recoverable. So if we knew something was coming, I'm certain we'd have a better recovery rate than if everybody were just blindsided.
1: Well, give me an idea of what we might face, a recoverable scenario.
2: Okay.
1: What might a recoverable scenario be?
2: Okay, let's take an example. A new comet comes in long in advance. Astronomers with their telescopes are able to determine
1: okay.
2: that we are going to have a close encounter, let's
1: okay.
2: say, with an object that's the size of our moon. But this thing's going to be coming by not at the speed of our moon orbiting us, but at a very high velocity.
1: All right.
2: It's going to set a gravitational wave into the mantle of the Earth. It's going to cause tidal waves that are 50 to 100 feet above normal. And we know the path of this as it's going to pass over Earth. It's not going to collide with us. There will be some electrical discharge activity, possibly. Much of this will be absorbed in the upper atmosphere, but we will have some severe storming. Well, if you move the population away from the shores, 95% of Earth's population is near the shore, and we would lose that 95% if nobody said anything. Now, what's the recovery rate? Will people be able to move back there? Apparently, the tack they're taking is that we don't want all these people moving out into the middle of nowhere and then not have any place to go. So would it possibly make sense to have some kind of pre-planned program around the world where on higher ground we have built giant domed structures, and we could use these for sporting events and other things when they're not in use for disaster. But to have a method where the cities can empty out Los Angeles up into the mountains of New Mexico, up, you know, and okay, we're going to house 10 million people for 3 weeks, and then we're going to have to figure out what to do with them. But set all this up, set provisions up, and okay, now we're done with it. We've used some resources. It's going to take us some resources, some time, some building, but now we've got this in place, and maybe it's not the cure-all. Maybe it won't bring us through every possible disaster.
1: Sounds interesting, but with nothing but perhaps the Hopi lore and Indian lore to go on, I doubt that kind of expenditure would be made, and I'm sure you do too.
2: Oh, exactly. I'm talking hypothetical.
1: Yes.
2: So you asked me,
1: once something like this was spotted, and that in itself is a very interesting question, how much notice might we have if something is spotted, something really big, and they do the calculations and they go, oh, darn, you know, or some version of that, and they realize it's going to come very close?
2: Yeah. And
1: how much warning might we have?
2: Well, there again, you could have a 10 years warning, and people would just go, "Okay, well, in such and such a time." Our Earth is based on a system of laws that are restrictive, and they're not based on human responsibility.
1: Would 10 years be very likely, really?
2: We could possibly know, but see, in 10 years, what we've learned about comets, the big ones, is they change their orbits very rapidly because of the tremendous mass influx. Comet Hale-Bopp was changing its orbit on a daily basis throughout its six-year period. The ephemeris was flashing up faster than you could download it off the Internet.
1: Yes, being affected gravitationally, tugged this way and that way, I suppose.
2: Well, it's the tail drag, and that's part of the comet tail drag. When Hale-Bopp first came in, I remember Brian Marsden put out a posting. He's at the Smithsonian. He does the calculation, the orbital calculation, and posts them. He said, this comet is so big that there's no way it's going to have any jetting activity that will affect perturb its orbit. And I, of course, like I save everything, I copied that. And no sooner than they posted the initial ephemeris, then it started changing. Hale-Bopp.
1: I remember that changing, too. Yes.
2: Yeah, and
1: it was weird.
2: It was a daily basis. I mean, we pulled those things down, like I say, as soon as you got one, the next one was up. And that's due to the tail drag. And the nucleus was so large that jetting, this ice jetting concept, could not possibly account for that. But anyway, the bottom line is, big comets change their orbits rapidly.
1: Yeah, and we had, I'm trying to remember, how much notice of Hale-Bopp did we have? We knew about it how soon?
2: Well, it was probably 3 years before it actually rounded the sun.
1: So you're suggesting something perhaps much bigger could give us as much as 10 years warning. They'd see it that far out.
2: Yeah, and especially with this new equipment they're putting up there.
1: If they did get something like that, how long would it be? In other words, I think when they first look at an object's trajectory, they get sort of alarm bells that go off if it's headed toward our vicinity.
2: Right.
1: A couple of times I remember scientists issuing warnings that something might hit or could hit and then revised that.
2: Right.
1: I don't know, a few months later they suddenly, or even a week later, they suddenly revise it and say, no, thought it might, but it's not going to hit.
2: Right. Right.
1: So, obviously, there's refinements going on. So, at the 10-year
2: yes.
1: mark, it might be a little far out to say exactly, mightn't
2: right.
1: it?
2: Right. In fact, the very interesting point is when Hale-Bopp was first discovered, it was on a near-direct collision course with Earth.
1: Huh.
2: And I knew the guys. I was in a little more conversant mode at that time with the guys at Goddard. And I called up, and I heard this activity in the background. Obviously, at that time, they knew that it was on a very close path to Earth. Well, in that 3 or 4 year period, it slowed down to the point where we moved ahead 3 months in our expected position, and we were literally a quarter of the way around our orbit by the time Hale-Bopp passed through. But it passed through, if you look at our orbit as a circle on a flat piece of paper with the sun at the center.
1: You're saying it passed through our orbit.
2: It passed 1 million miles to the sunward side of, I think it was beyond our orbit. So it was a little bit beyond Earth's orbit, but only 1 million miles, only 4 times the distance to the moon did that comet pass. And even if you don't believe my, say, concept of electrical discharges and all of that, that would have been a close passage. And we would have spent about 20 days in the coma of that large comet. That's how long it would have taken us to pass through the coma. In other words, we would have lost our sunlight, we would have had an influx of water, and possibly a mini ice age as a result of that.
1: We would have lost our sunlight.
2: Yes, and an influx of water from that comet coma.
1: No kidding.
2: And probably other pollutants, whatever was in the comet tail, and Hale-Bopp was a bigger comet, much more powerful than, say, Halley's Comet. In 1910, Earth passed through the tail of Halley's Comet with relatively no effect. But passing through the coma of Hale-Bopp would have been a very different story.
1: Why? What's so different?
2: Because it was huge. It was the coma of Hale-Bopp, I believe, was about 20 million miles across.
1: Uh-huh.
2: So the time it would have taken us to pass through that.
1: And you're saying it was thick enough, it would have actually stopped our sunlight.
2: Yes. And so, and if you look at the temperature loss of Earth, say, just as we go around in the nighttime, we drop 12 degrees in a night.
1: Yeah. Oh, yes. Oh, it would bring on many changes.
2: Yes.
1: No question about it. Hmm.
2: So, so at any rate, interesting, I watched the movie today, too, once again, The Day After Tomorrow. And very similar things. And that's one thing. We probably haven't discovered all of the triggers that trigger this weather. Would you say that's correct?
1: Oh, absolutely.
2: We are just beginning to open that kind of Pandora's box.
1: I don't know. Is it additional activity from the sun? Is it within our own Earth? I don't know that anybody knows the answers to these things, really. I'm just noting what's going on.
2: Right, exactly. So what triggers these events? So that could possibly be one of them.
1: Well, look, I would note this, Professor. They don't, you know, there are enormous weather changes going on right now in the Orient and, in Europe, gigantic weather changes, and they're hardly being reported here.
2: I know. Did you see the straight line winds that came out of Slovakia, was it?
1: Yeah. Yes. Uh-huh.
2: And not a word here.
1: I know.
2: Similar vein, November 31st, the governor of Florida proclaimed the hurricane season over. And at the same day, Nanmadol moved into the Philippines and killed 10,000 people. You know,
1: in the Philippines, a typhoon, of course.
2: The typhoon, yeah.
1: Yes. Uh-huh.
2: And so if it doesn't happen to us right here in the United States,
1: I know.
2: It's not reported.
1: I know, but you've got to note that these changes are global changes. And,
2: absolutely.
1: You know, if these things are occurring in Europe and Asia, they're going to occur here.
2: Right.
1: To a lesser or greater degree at some point, they're going to occur here, and to some degree they already are.
2: Right.
1: I just wonder why the press is so quiet on all of this.
2: Well, there again, I think there is a edict that has come down, don't talk about bad things. And
1: listen, a large planetary body headed our way would definitely fall into that category. Problem is, of course, all the astronomers can see it and would catch on to it, and the buzz in the astronomical community would be astronomical.
2: Well, you would think so, but I think also a lot of the observations are filtered. And I've come to learn that more and more, that when you get to the big facilities, and anybody, for example, there was a guy in Arizona this past year, he started putting public time out on a 32-inch telescope. And all of a sudden, it was not long until that became very difficult to get time, and it was all of a sudden captivated by professional astronomers.
1: Uh-huh.
2: If you have a decent telescope or observational setup, you are going to be wrapped up very quickly, and your information flow is going to be wrapped up very, very quickly. That's just seems to be the way it is. So this idea of if they're not going to report here about these winds in Slovakia,
1: yes,
2: or a typhoon in the Philippines.
1: That was my larger point. Then what makes you think that
2: they're going to tell you about something bigger?
1: Yes. My guess would be they wouldn't.
2: Right. And this has come over, and I know astronomers go, oh, we would certainly tell everybody right away. Well, I'm sorry, but I don't see it that way.
1: Or it would be spun very differently by our government if they had no choice but to comment. They'd find a spin for it that
2: right. and that
1: would keep everybody calm.
2: Right, and that's part of what I think was actually planned disinformation about, say, Planet X, to desensitize the public to those issues.
1: Could be. Interesting point of view about Planet X and all the publicity going around it. To desensitize.

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1: Certainly is. Professor James McKenney is my guest. You know, Hollywood has dealt with this sort of thing a number of times, of course, and by that I mean a object detected by some either professional or amateur astronomer. And by the way, a lot of these things are frequently found by the amateurs. And then, of course, they're immediately, hopefully, subjected to professional scrutiny, and they go from there. And, you know, in the Hollywood movies, of course, it always turns out to be a planet crushing size, something or another, headed directly for us. And then there are various scenarios in which NASA gets involved, and astronauts go up with hydrogen bombs and digging materials and that sort of thing, and land on the object and get it to miss Earth. And I wonder if Professor McKenney thinks these are likely scenarios, should we detect something like that headed toward us. By the way, a distinct

0: I think we've all seen Hollywood deal with this scenario. James, you know, we detect it. The big fright is on. It would end all life on the Earth, as an object like that could do. Is what you've seen Hollywood do doable? I mean, if we had a few years notice, James, is something like that doable, or is that too big a question for you? And I'm talking about mounting an effort with a craft. We did go to the moon, although I think we've junked most of our ability to do that. We did go to the moon, so one would think in a crash kind of way we could put together something or another that would go out and do as they did in the movies and, I don't know, drill or put H-bombs on it or change the orbit or do something to save the Earth. Could it be done?
1: Well, I think that's the initial idea that we're looking for ideas, and there are serious scientists looking at these ideas. Most people probably agree that you don't want to blow the thing up.
0: I've heard that, yes, that you'd get a whole lot of...
1: Then you got a lot of pieces.
0: Yeah.
1: And that's probably, and they're in uncontrollable paths at that point. So I think where we're going to end up with all of this, my own futuristic projection, is that eventually we're going to detect these things far enough out with the search programs, and we're going to catalog enough of them to where we have, say, 95% of them cataloged.
0: Yes.
1: To where we would know many years in advance. And also, just there's two parts of prediction. One is knowing where this thing is in its exact velocity and direction. The second thing is having the computing power to determine that orbit out 10 years. And both those things are extremely difficult and really not within our current capabilities.
0: Okay. If something was 2 years from hitting us,
1: That's getting into the realm of where we can predict an orbit.
0: Okay, good. Good, because I'm trying to set up a scenario to draw the answer from you.
1: Right. Then the question is, what are we going to do? We're going to go
0: That's
1: out and try
0: my
1: and
0: question.
1: Blow
0: yes.
1: it up.
0: Yes.
1: Here's my scenario. And this is based on my own model for comet behavior and the solar capacitor.
0: Yes.
1: You take a tether, which would either be a carbon fiber or some other conductive fiber, and you run a cord out in the anti-solar direction away from the sun, 100,000 miles. And basically, you initiate the discharge of the solar capacitor. What that's going to do is cause a negative charge to build up on that object. It's going to draw in material from the environment to land on it, and that tail drag is going to change its orbit. So a very non-intrusive way, you keep the object intact and you alter its orbit. By that method, if we knew 2 years, 3 years, 4 years in advance, you could alter that orbit slowly over the course of those 2 years to where it would miss us.
0: But that would have to be something that you would test before you would expend the effort to do it. I mean,
1: right.
0: If the first calls, it seems to me, would be, I don't know, maybe to put jet engines on it or rocket engines on it more appropriately and actually thrust it out of our way. I mean, something.
1: Right, and there again, now the use of ion engines has been used successfully with, could we build an ion engine big enough to move one of these hulks around? And the answer possibly is yes. So that's a great potential plan. There you would have serious control over it.
0: The answer is possibly yes.
1: Yeah, the answer is possibly yes, which brings up a whole other scenario. Let's look way into the future to the point where we go out and we start, say we want Venus to have a moon because we know it'll create a magnetic field there and condition that planet for future life or whatever. We're starting to construct solar
0: systems. Yes, there are those who say that our moon... Is this true or false, by the way? Our moon is necessary to life on Earth.
1: Oh, absolutely.
0: Absolutely.
1: Yeah, the situation with magnetic fields, and this is empirical and it's been known for a long time, that the planets with moons have magnetic fields. The planets without significant moons do not have significant magnetic fields. In fact, the planetomagnetic fields are proportional to the moons around them. And you see that.
0: So then we could, in effect, terraform a planet by inserting a moon in orbit around it.
1: Exactly. And so how would we do that? We would spirit an object from maybe the Kuiper Belt and say, we want to take this. This is a good candidate for a moon for Venus, and we're going to move it in here, and here's how we're going to do it. And it's going to take some, just like NASA, say the ISEE-3 satellite had almost no fuel on it, and they moved this around the moon and Earth, and they swung this thing back and forth, who knows how many, 20 times maybe, to finally get it out to where they could sling it out to go to a comet. Well, that was a planned trajectory, knowing all of these energy transfers that I was talking about before,
0: right,
1: where that gained energy, and we threw it out, and by the same reverse process, very intricate path where this thing is captured through the solar system with maybe just a small nudge out there to nudge it into the right direction, and we would create a moon around Venus, just for example. So where is this all leading? Would we, and would it all start by this business of moving asteroids around so we don't get labeled with one of these things?
0: Maybe you can comment on something that to me struck, it struck me as absolutely nutty at the time, but there was a serious proposal in NASA, which I guess was to address the ugly prospects of global warming. It was suggested inside NASA that you could actually move the planet Earth by nudging an object into a close pass with Earth, which would perturb our orbit, move us farther away from the sun, and give us an ever better climate. And then, when the sun's activity changed again and things cooled down, we'd bring another object close to us and, you know, like a little game of eight ball, we'd put the Earth right back where she is right now. Had you heard about that?
1: I had not.
0: Really?
1: I had not heard about that one. But
0: your impression?
1: Not a real good idea.
0: Why?
1: I don't think we're quite ready for that, at least quite yet. The passage of something big enough to move Earth in its orbit.
0: You know, it hit me just the same way. Just the same way. I said, somehow I don't think this sounds like a good idea.
1: No, and that object would be discharging the solar capacitor. Our total interaction would not be beneficial.
0: Hmm.
1: And if we ever did come out of it, I'd say the downside of that would be far greater than any benefits that you might gain out of it. It wouldn't be like Earth would be unaffected, we'd be nicely moved over here, and we'd be a nice, cooler environment. And
2: 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And now, Art Bell.

0: 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And now, Art Bell.
1: But the question is, what are all the factors that are involved in what we call climate? Not to mention that our sun is kicking up, you know. So I don't think anybody has the overall what we call energy equation to really understand what's going on with Earth.
2: Apparently not.
1: To do something like that based on one concept, we better know what we're doing first, I guess, is what I'm saying.
2: I'm all for that. Let's allow a few people to ask questions. First-time caller line, you're on the air with Professor McCanny. Hi.
3: Hi, Art. It's good to talk to you. I'm a police officer in southeast Missouri.
2: Yes, sir.
3: And I was talking to a fellow deputy in an adjoining county, and he had said at about Tuesday he was out patrolling around and saw a real bright meteor, and it had a tail on it that lasted in the air for about 4 minutes. He said it burned in the air. He said at first there was flashes of blue light, and then there was the meteor, and then it separated.
2: Yes, sir.
3: And
2: this sounds very much like the reports we're getting breaking news from China about something.
3: Yep.
2: They call it a UFO, but something.
3: Yep. He said that's what it looked like to him, was a meteor shower.
1: Hmm. Can I verify that you said 4 minutes?
3: That's what he said, and
2: it's a long time.
3: At the time, hang on just a second, please.
2: Okay, no, you go right ahead. Obviously, he's in the middle of a being called and having to do his job.
3: That's my sergeant. I got to talk to him for a second. But anyways, he said that it lasted about 4 minutes, and I didn't believe him at the time. But once you told me that a satellite went dead, it kind of made sense then.
2: Okay. All right. Thank you very much. I don't know if the two are related. Yes, America 7 just went, it disappeared.
1: Great.
2: Very, very strange indeed. And, of course, the news about China this morning. And how often, James, are we getting bombarded? I mean, we do get an awful lot of reports like this.
1: Great.
2: We're being bombarded constantly, aren't we?
1: Yeah, and if I'm not mistaken, I haven't looked at the meteor stream activity lately, but I thought we were supposed to be in one here in December, and I can't... somebody might correct me on that.
2: I think that's right. No, I think that is correct.
1: But one that would last 4 minutes kind of stumps me. That would mean it would be going almost the same velocity as Earth. That's a long time to just stay up there, you know, and illuminate.
2: Yes. Well, one part of this that's frankly always puzzled me tremendously, Professor, is that no matter what it is and how odd it seems to be, whether it lasts for 4 minutes or, gee, occasionally even stops and hovers and then continues and crashes to Earth, they always classify them as meteors.
1: Right.
2: And I don't know how they can know that until they find whatever it is that came down and actually look at it and say, oh, look, a meteor.
1: Right, right. And tracing a meteor is very, very difficult. You need multiple observations that are very accurate, and usually somebody like this is out in the middle of the country, and they see a streak across the sky, and there's no real reference frame with, say, trees or horizon. So finding an object, sometimes, rarely they do, but usually they don't.
2: Professor, interesting question. If we have a fairly large object enter the atmosphere, and a substantial portion of it makes it to the ground, is there any possibility that if there is biology carried on these rocks or whatever they turn out

0: to be that when cracked open, when they hit the Earth, once they pass through the atmosphere, some biological entity that's never been on Earth before now is.
1: That is a serious problem. In fact, this whole issue of contamination goes along with space junk and space pollution, which are actual objects like rocket bolts and fuel jettison from rockets and shrouds and all of this. And that's what you originally started talking about when we were talking about the Starband going down.
0: That's right.
1: Which is a possibility. And then there's all of this stuff that's floating around out there. But in the medical journals, I mean, this is medical doctors have been studying this for a long time, that a number of things, they are fairly convinced that comet tails are production areas for viruses.
0: Right.
1: And that's one issue. The other is...
0: Aren't we about to go chase a comet tail?
1: Well, it already happened, and it's one of my personal campaigns to stop this cross-pollination in space. Now, the Stardust mission went through Comet Vildtu tail, trapped all this material, and it's headed back to Earth to be brought into the atmosphere this coming summer. Now, I believe it's this summer, but anyway, we just had a spacecraft called Genesis that was out monitoring the solar environment for a couple years. They brought that back in, and it ended up in thousands of pieces in the middle of the Utah desert.
0: I'm not sure that I like the name Genesis with respect to something bringing back biological samples.
1: Yeah, exactly. Because the point is, the medical journals, or the respected medical journals, have documented this since the Chinese were recording this back in the 1200s. They have noted that the flus have come with the inferior conjunction of Venus, which means that Venus has a tail, like a magneto tail, so to speak, that we pass through and pick up some viruses, you know, that are trapped in that almost like a comet tail behind Venus. And this is very well noticed. It's also very well documented in the astrophysics journals that with the inferior conjunction of Venus, that's when it passes between us and the sun, that the solar activity, the sunspot count, goes up, always. So there's something going on there. But the point is, we should not, absolutely should not be bringing stuff back into this planet from outer space. We should have a space lab where this stuff is examined. But please, don't bring it here.
0: How big a concern should it be? I know they're concerned about the cross-contamination of Mars when we...
1: Absolutely. It goes the other way.
0: They've already been sending a number of spacecraft that were not necessarily decontaminated, or it's something they didn't think of. They're thinking of it now, but they're talking about bringing back some Mars materials as well.
1: Right.
0: And you just mentioned we've got the comet stuff on the way back. How cautious should we be with this stuff?
1: Well, we literally should not be bringing it back at all. In the Genesis spacecraft, as an example, I saw news picture of a guy in bib overalls bending over the Genesis spacecraft, pulling stuff out of it.
0: Really? Really?
1: Does this guy, you know, who hired him?
0: Oh, look, Harry, that thing's green. Well, wait. Hey, Harry, it's moving. Does it have a face? Oh, my God. What do we do with it? I don't know. I'll put it in my coveralls here. what a world we live in, huh? Good morning, everybody. In the nighttime, which is where we do our very best work, this is Coast to Coast AM, and I'm Art Bell.

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1: In recognition of Billy Goodman, I wonder whatever happened to Billy Goodman anyway. He once did a talk show very much like this one, concurrent with this one, many, many years ago in Las Vegas. And I sort of lost track of Billy. I have no idea where he is. Heard he was in the New England area some years ago, but other than that, totally lost track of him. Talk about coincidence. We're talking about meteors and comets and so forth. It turns out, apparently, we are dead in the middle of a meteor shower right now. That's right. Right now.

0: My guest is Dr. James McCanney. Doctor, you know, you're talking about a new telescope they're going to send into space in 2008, I guess. What about the Hubble? Can you give us the latest on the Hubble? The Hubble was in trouble and was going to be deorbited, and then I have a lot of questions about the Hubble, too, that you probably can't answer, but I'd love to pepper you with them anyway. Like, why did they never look at the moon? Why did they never look at Mars? Why a lot of things? What's the current state of the Hubble? Do you know?
1: Well, the Hubble, of course, is a premier astronomical instrument because it's out of the atmosphere.
0: Yes.
1: It has a wide range of capabilities. It has planetary cameras. It has cameras for deep space observation. It had a new camera placed in it a couple of years ago, and they're not going to let it go. It can sit where it's sitting for some time. I've offered to take it off their hands for amateurs. I don't think that's going to happen. But
0: what's the current state? I mean, it's going to be all right where it is?
1: They have a window. The idea was, of course, that the shuttle would go up and service it. Now there's a number of proposals on the table. One is to use robotics. A Canadian firm has a two-armed robot that can go up, and they claim could do all of the servicing required. Another one is a space habitat that is at the Bigelow Aerospace, I believe, out of California, has a space habitat, and they say they can go up and kind of park next to it and allow astronauts to stay there temporarily while they go over and then service the telescope. So there's a number of things they're looking at, but they don't have any solutions at this point, which probably brings up the point that in the future, when they build things, they should build them to be serviced robotically.
0: Okay, and the other question is, when they did have it going, why didn't they ever point it at the moon, do you know?
1: Well, they did. And I thought it was really comical one day because we were asking that to have them photograph particular things on the moon. And they said, well, we can't point it at the moon because it's too bright.
0: I remember that. That's what I remember, yes.
1: And then one guy, young, strapping astronomer, got his hands on the Hubble one day, pointed it at the moon, took a picture of the full moon, and printed it on the Internet. And it was just, we all had a good laugh over it, but...
0: Did he get in trouble?
1: Yeah. I think he realized that he shouldn't do that. They've taken pictures of Mars, for example. There are pictures on the Internet that show a hurricane on Mars, right up near the polar cap. Very clear, 100% distinct pictures. They have pictures of Pluto, and this is where I learned the resolution, the true resolution of the Hubble. The planet Pluto, which, of course, is, very small, had something like, 93 pixels across the planetary surface to the point where you could see structure on the planet Pluto. So this tells you the resolving power of the Hubble. And so if you pointed that to other objects in the solar system, then you could, in fact, determine what you could see with the Hubble. And what we get is a very, let's say, filtered view of what the Hubble is seeing.
0: All right. Back to the phones. Wildcard Line, you're on the air with Professor McCanney. Hello.
2: Hey, Art. This is Carl. I'm listening to you on XM Satellite Radio, Channel 165.
0: Yes, sir.
2: Driver. Let me give you some air horn. Anyways,
0: thank you.
2: Y'all were talking about the meteor showers, and I knew by listening to last night's show to be on the lookout for some meteors tonight. I saw one. It did not have any hang time at all. It fell like a stone straight down. And I was just wondering if you could ask your guest, does he have any good stories about buildings being damaged by meteors and why we don't hear more about them and how often that happens?
0: And I wonder even how many, good question, how many even make it to the ground percentage-wise?
1: You know, yeah, most of them did not make it to the ground, but about a year ago we had a series where over Spain one blew up in midair, and pieces of it came down through people's houses. There was a house in Denver that ended up with in like some girl's bedroom or something.
0: I think it plopped right onto her bed,
1: if
0: I remember correctly.
1: And there were two meteors that broke up meteorites, I guess you would call them, in over Denver at the same time. And then there was an unconfirmed report last February when I was down in Las Vegas myself. And at the time, a report came in of a lady who was at a talk I was giving, and she was from Peru, and she said her relatives had just called her and told of one that had crashed near Cusco. And it was a big one. So we could never quite confirm that one. She had said, and this was just kind of out of the blue, she was not a scientist or anything. She's just a lady in the crowd and happened to mention this. And of course, the Earth is a big place with a lot of open space and lots of ocean. So there's probably stuff that's fallen that we simply don't know about. But it seemed that there was a kind of a flash of this about a year ago.
0: Well, again, I'm concerned about whether biology could make it down intact. And apparently the answer to that question is yes.
1: The answer is yes. And how it has contributed to potentially to things on Earth is hard to say. But eventually that stuff could crawl out of there and or seep out, whatever, into the air and contaminate the local environment. So absolutely, especially the bigger the piece, the more possibility that something's trapped deep inside where it would not get as hot.
0: East of the Rockies, you're on the air with Professor McKenney. Hello.
3: Yes, sir. This is Bob in Houston.
0: Hi, Bob.
3: Hi. As Shoemaker-Levy struck Jupiter, the comet struck Jupiter in a series of strikes, the Book of Revelation seems to predict a series of four objects hitting the Earth. And now my question is it possible, physically possible, for objects to strike the Earth like Shoemaker-Levy did to increase the Earth's rotation by a third? Because it also seems to predict that the day will be shortened by a third. We'll have like a 60-hour day.
0: All right. Well, check me if I'm wrong here, Professor, but I believe if the objects like Shoemaker-Levy had instead hit Earth, we would not be here right now. We would be as extinct as the dinosaurs.
1: Yeah, in 21 hits like that. There's a series of potholes in, I think, South Carolina, and I can't remember what they're called. But famous, and they're kind of at a long, kind of elliptical